0: correspondent in Washington. Also, Cuba says new sanctions imposed by the US amount to collective punishment, the Hollywood ending for a missing Oscar.
1: It's been quite an ordeal, and I'm sure that no Hollywood star, and really it doesn't sound like any other person who has ever traveled with an Oscar has ever had to deal with this.
0: And we learn more about what Anne Boleyn looked like. All that to come in the next 30 minutes.
2: BBC News with Sue Montgomery. The US Defence Secretary Pete Hegseth has ordered the withdrawal of 5,000 troops from Germany. The Pentagon said the decision followed a thorough review, as Peter Bowes reports.
3: President Trump threatened to reduce the number of US troops stationed in Germany after the German Chancellor Friedrich Merz criticised Washington's lack of strategy in the war with Iran and said the US was being humiliated by Tehran's leadership. Mr. Trump responded that the German Chancellor didn't know what he was talking about. Now, in this apparent rebuke to a close NATO ally, the Pentagon has confirmed that a reduction in forces will take place, with 5,000 of the roughly 36,000 US troops in Germany set to leave over the next 6 to 12 months.
2: President Trump has said he's not happy with the latest peace proposals Iran has reportedly submitted to mediators in Pakistan. He's accused Tehran of asking for things he couldn't agree to without elaborating. Our North America correspondent Daniel Bush is in Washington.
4: We know that Iran has come forward with another proposal. We don't know the specifics of it yet. The president has already said he's not satisfied with it. And we know that he also rejected the last proposal from Iran because it sought to suspend negotiations over the nuclear program. That is something that is key for President Trump in this war. He needs to walk away with a victory. He has said that blocking Iran from having a nuclear weapon is his core mission. It'll be very hard for him to agree to a deal that doesn't include that. That's why it seems like this latest proposal, again, from Tehran would do that. He has already said no.
2: Cuba's foreign minister has called the latest round of U.S. sanctions on the island illegal and abusive. Bruno Rodriguez said President Trump's additional measures constitute collective punishment of the Cuban people. In an executive order, Donald Trump said he would impose new sanctions against those operating in the energy, defense, financial or security sectors of Cuba's economy. Washington continues to increase pressure on Cuba, which is going through a major economic and fuel crisis made worse by US oil blockade. President Trump says he'll increase tariffs on cars and trucks being imported from the EU to 25%. The tax is currently 15%. He said the EU wasn't complying with the trade deal it had agreed. It's not clear how Mr. Trump's announcement fits with a Supreme Court ruling in February that the power to impose tariffs lies with Congress. Olaf Gill is the spokesman for the European Commissioner for Trade.
5: From our side, we remain fully committed to a predictable, mutually beneficial transatlantic trade and investment relationship. This being said, should the US take measures inconsistent with the EU-US joint statement, we will keep our options open and we will protect EU interests.
2: BBC News. Firefighters from France and Germany have joined their Dutch counterparts to deal with wildfires that have broken out in the southern Netherlands. Many of the fires are burning in land used for military training. A Dutch military spokesman is quoted as saying the authorities are examining whether there's a link. A US appeals court has temporarily blocked postal delivery of the medication used in the majority of abortions in the United States, mifepristone. A panel of the conservative-dominated Fifth Circuit Court of Appeals delivered the ruling in a lawsuit brought by the state of Louisiana, which has some of the strictest anti-abortion laws in the US. It means the pill will only be distributed in person at clinics. At least 11 people have been killed and more than 30 injured in Mexico after a tourist bus careered off a highway and overturned. The accident happened in the western state of Nayarit. Officials said the passengers were on their way to a recreational centre. Deadly crashes are a frequent occurrence in Mexico's highways. Scientists in the UK believe they have identified a previously unknown sketch of the second wife of Henry VIII, Anne Boleyn, using facial recognition technology. They believe they have discovered the Tudor Queen's image within drawings by the artist Hans Holbein the Younger. Mystery surrounds what she looked like, as only a handful of contested contemporary depictions of her survive. Karen Davis is co-author of the new research.
6: It's important that this work and the result of it isn't about replacing scholarship. It's not the end of a conversation. It's the beginning of a conversation. It could be used and replicated to generate leads in art history, you know, where the evidence is fragmentary and historians face a momentous task.
2: BBC News.
0: Hello, you're listening to The Newsroom with me, Charlotte Gallagher. President Trump has been threatening to punish some European countries for refusing to help with the war on Iran, and the German Chancellor Friedrich Merz's comments that the US was being humiliated by Tehran seem to have hit a nerve. Earlier this week, Mr. Trump hinted he might pull thousands of US troops out of Germany. And on Friday, the chief Pentagon spokesman, Sean Parnell, confirmed this in a statement. It's been voiced by one of our producers.
7: The Secretary of War has ordered the withdrawal of approximately 5,000 troops from Germany. This decision follows a thorough review of the department's force posture in Europe and is in recognition of theatre requirements and conditions on the ground. We expect the withdrawal to be completed over the next 6 to 12 months.
0: Let's speak to our North America correspondent, Peter Bowes, now. And Peter, is this withdrawal just about Mr. Trump being offended by what the German Chancellor said?
3: Well, the Pentagon statement that we've just heard suggests a wider review of troop requirements, but we can't ignore the spat between Donald Trump and Friedrich Merz over the war in Iran. The Chancellor's reservations about the conflict are well known. They have been for a long time, from the beginning of the war, 2 months ago. He actually met with Donald Trump at the White House in March. This was just days after the conflict started, and he expressed concern that an extended war could do great damage to the global economy. In recent days, he has been more critical, saying that the US was being humiliated by the Iranian leadership. He also criticised Washington's lack of strategy. Mr. Trump responded to that, saying that the German Chancellor didn't know what he was talking about. And it was then, just a couple of days ago, that he threatened to reduce the number of US troops stationed in Germany, saying that a decision would be made fairly soon. It has been fairly soon, just 48 hours now. The Pentagon has confirmed that move.
0: And what could be the impact on security, not just in Europe, but also the US?
3: Well, the withdrawal of 5,000 US troops from Germany probably is more symbolic than strategic, although symbolism matters, of course. It is likely, I think, to raise more questions amongst allies about Washington's long-term commitment to NATO, and it could be seen as weakening deterrence against Russia. At the same time, the other argument is that the Pentagon may say, well, it's all about flexibility, shifting forces to where they're most needed. That's certainly what their statement seems to imply. But Germany is a key logistics hub, and a reduction in forces could risk slowing response times if there's a crisis.
0: And do you think Mr. Trump will face any backlash in the US over this withdrawal?
3: Well, politically, I think he may face criticism from both parties for potentially undermining alliances. And these are alliances that go back some considerable time. But his core supporters are likely, I think, to back this move as part of what is seen as the America First approach, although the president has been criticised quite a lot in recent weeks for veering away from that America First approach. By reducing overseas commitments, though, he would be appealing to his base, unless it leads to very clear security setbacks. It's unlikely to become, I think, a major domestic political issue.
0: And you mentioned there, Peter, overseas commitments. And the biggest one now is obviously Iran. And President Trump is under pressure to decide what to do. He said in a letter to the US Congress that hostilities are terminated, but he's also told journalists the war could start up again.
8: Do we want to go and just blast the hell out of them and finish them forever, or do we want to try and make a deal? I mean, those are the options.
9: Do you want to go blast the hell out of them?
8: I'd prefer not.
0: So not totally clear where Mr. Trump is going to go from here, Peter.
3: And, you know, I'm tempted to say to that, well, probably only he knows what he's going to do next. Whenever he is asked if he is going to resume the bombing, he says to reporters, "Why should I tell you?" And I think that is a response that emphasises that he is keeping his options open, all of his options. He could try to intensify the economic stranglehold on Iran through the blockade of its ports. He could try to move to open up the Strait of Hormuz or partially open it through US intervention there. Both options could involve playing the long game. But I think the reality is, with domestic politics in mind, Donald Trump doesn't have a lot of time to end this war if he is not going to risk the consequences at the polls in November.
0: Peter, thanks so much. That was Peter Bowes. Tensions are also ramping up between the US and EU over trade. President Trump has announced that he'll be increasing tariffs on imported European vehicles to 25%. The tax is currently set at 15%, but Mr. Trump claims the bloc is not complying with the terms of a trade deal struck last summer. The European Commission has responded to that accusation, saying the deal is in line with standard practice. The US trade war with the EU has been one of the big issues of the Trump administration. And in Florida on Friday, Mr. Trump took aim at his French counterpart.
10: So I'd call up, like, as an example, France. I spoke with Macron. Emmanuel, your drug prices are a tiny fraction of ours. We can't have that. We're going to have to raise it. No, Donald, I will not do that. I'm going to put a 250% tariff on all wines and champagnes that you ship into our country. And he said, Donald, how dare you? You should not do that. You cannot do that. And I said, no, I'm going to do it. Okay, you have a deal.
0: For more on the US tariffs on European vehicles, here's our business correspondent, Michelle Fleury.
11: Obviously, we have this signal of intent from the president with this post on Truth Social, but we still have to wait for the official document from the Department of Commerce and others that kind of formally announces the mechanism under which such trade tariffs would be implemented. A lot of them were, or at least this idea of blanket tariffs was ruled illegal by the Supreme Court. That being said, there are sectoral tariffs that are currently being explored by the administration. So whether it would fall under that, we just at this point don't know. And I think that's where, as ever, the fine print matters. And talking about fine print, a lot of this has to do with the fact that when you think back over the summer, all of those kind of trade deals that were announced, a huge fanfare, a lot of them were headlines, but they didn't have much time to kind of figure out the details. And I think it is differences of opinion on those details that has led to this ratcheting up of tensions that we're seeing right now.
0: That was Michelle Fleury. Cuba has described a new round of sanctions imposed by the United States as collective punishment. Cuba is already in the throes of a major economic and fuel crisis exacerbated by the US's oil blockade of the island. The announcement came as a large May Day celebration took place in Havana, where Cubans vowed to defend their homeland against American aggression.
12: President Trump has no right to do anything against Cuba. As for me, I'm Cuban-American, and with all the failures of the United States in Iran, in Gaza, in Venezuela, for all those crimes they commit, I had to do something.
13: The response has been very strong, right in front of the United States Embassy. Millions of Cubans across the entire country, and here, hundreds of thousands in their anti-imperialist stand.
0: Let's go now to our Cuba correspondent, Will Grant. And Will, what more do we know about these new sanctions?
14: Well, it's pretty interesting in the sense that it is very generalised. I mean, the wording says to any foreign person operating in the energy defence related material, metals and mining, financial services or security sector of the Cuban economy or any other sector of the Cuban economy. Huge amount of movement and wiggle room there in the interpretation of what that could mean. So that led, I think, to the foreign minister saying they obviously rejected those new measures, calling them unilateral coercive measures justice and collective punishment against the Cuban people. I think the truth is that this will be focused at squeezing the Cuban economy further by forcing sanctions against anybody who does dealings, particularly with those areas, mining, financial services and so on, and simply making it more uncomfortable for any entity, any individual who intends to do business with the Cuban government, which of course remains the main player in the economy on the island.
0: And of course, normal Cubans are suffering. I remember you were there and you were reporting on hospitals and people giving birth in darkness because there were power outages. Is it still like that now in Cuba?
14: Yeah, it remains very, very bad. There's been a bit of easing with the arrival of a Russian oil tanker last month, which was carrying somewhere in the region of 730,000 barrels of oil, of crude, and that has helped things in the very short term. But, of course, it's no long-term solution at all. Very interesting, of course, that the Trump administration imposes these new measures on the May Day celebrations. And we heard in the people's voices there on the streets that they were turning out in support of the government of that. But of course, people are very, very tired at this situation. They don't want to be in a constant hostile footing with the United States. They feel like that their own government has failed to invest in time with the crumbling infrastructure and so on, particularly in the energy sector. And yes, it remains extremely bleak on the island.
0: And I suppose as well, it's stopping tourists going, this kind of power issue, and that is going to lose the island a lot of money.
14: Absolutely. I mean, tourism is the mainstay of the economy. It's the driving force. It's the main economic motor. It brings in foreign currency. It props up lots of small businesses. And with such a drop off, particularly since COVID, but beyond there too, it's just getting harder and harder to bring in that foreign currency reserves with which they import foodstuffs, medicines and so on. So it's all related. But yeah, the tourism sector being hit very hard does have a direct impact on the well-being the rest of the Cuban economy.
0: Thanks, Will. That was our Cuba correspondent, Will Grant. Now to the curious case of the missing Oscar. It went missing after Pavel Telankin, the director of the Academy Award-winning documentary Mr. Nobody Against Putin, was forced to put the statue into a plane's hold in case he used it as a weapon. And then the airline, Lufthansa, said they couldn't find it. Our World News correspondent, Joe Inwood, has the details.
15: It is an extraordinary portrayal of one school teacher's fight against the Russian propaganda machine. Mr. Nobody Against Putin was recognized with the Oscar for Best Documentary, amongst other awards. But security at New York's JFK Airport decided Pavel Telankin's 13.5-inch, 4-kilo Golden Academy Award could be used as a weapon, and so made him put it in the hold of his Lufthansa flight. When he landed in Germany, the statue had vanished. The airline said it was looking for it, but the film's executive producer, Robin Hessman, criticised Mr. Telankin's treatment, saying this wouldn't have happened to Leonardo DiCaprio. But a few hours later, this moment on the BBC News Channel.
16: Breaking news, Lufthansa has just told the BBC it's been recovered.
15: The film's co-director, David Borenstein, was being interviewed at the time.
17: It definitely is a relief. I'm looking right now at the message from Linda from Lufthansa, so it's really good news.
15: Lufthansa has apologised to Mr. Telankin for the inconvenience. The team behind the film said it was relieved after what it called a big kerfuffle.
0: Joe Inwood. The war between Ukraine and Russia may have slipped from the headlines due to the conflict in the Middle East, but strikes are very much ongoing and having a massive impact. Ukraine says Russia carried out a prolonged daytime attack across the country on Friday using more than 400 drones. It came after Ukrainian forces launched a series of strikes on energy facilities in Russia. Our Europe correspondent, Jessica Parker, is in Kyiv. She's been telling us about the impact of those Ukrainian strikes.
18: What's perhaps particularly striking, and people might have seen some images online this week, are these repeated strikes over the past couple of weeks on Tuapse, the city, the Black Sea city. And most recently, there was a hit on a seaport, and then recently on the refinery as well, which is where residents were reporting seeing black rain falling on the city, oily residue as well, in pictures that have been beamed around the world. And I think for Russia, of course, this is something that they're having to tackle. For Ukraine, I think for them as well, it's a means of, as they see it, bringing the war home as the actual fighting in terms of combat continues to go on, of course, in Ukraine itself. Ukraine certainly claims that it thinks it's hitting the Kremlin's war chest to the tune of billions of dollars. That's pretty hard to quantify. But I think, you know, also Ukraine is probably aiming for Russian morale as well, and to try and up the pressure on Vladimir Putin amongst the people of Russia as to the impact of this war now into its fifth year and dragging on a very long time at a high human cost on the front line. But also now we're seeing a cost deep within Russian territory as well.
0: Jessica referred there to Ukraine's strikes on the Russian Black Sea port of Tuapse and those reports of black rain falling on the city. Yevgenia Chirikova is one of Russia's leading environmentalists. She now lives in Estonia and has been following what's happening.
19: Oh my God, it's really very painful for me because I think that it's a real unique nature on Tuapse. So beautiful and so nice. And at this moment, unfortunately, we observe a horrible situation with oil rain, with horrible smoke, and of course, impact for life of people, for life of animals, and for sea life will be really horrible. And it can be problems with cancer and with problems with breast system. And of course, it's needed to evacuate people, but nobody to do it. And at this moment, we observe the same situation on other regions of Russia. I think that President Putin can stop this disgusting situation, this catastrophe, immediately. It was his decision to attack Ukraine.
0: Yevgenia Chirikova. The West African nation of Mali continues to face a critical security situation following large-scale attacks last weekend by separatists and the al-Qaeda-linked group Jinim. On Friday, there were reports that Mali's army and its Russian mercenary allies surrendered a strategic northern military stronghold to the armed rebels. Now, Jinim have begun efforts to besiege the capital, Bamako. Jinim has vowed that no one will be allowed in as it tries to bring about the collapse of the military regime and introduce Sharia law. American businessman Jeff Dorsey has lived in Bamako since 2009.
20: People are limiting their travel. There are six main access roads to Bamako. Three of the six roads had been blocked. This is already having some kind of an impact in terms of the local market. It's not a full siege yet. And I don't think the coalition of the of JNIM and the Tuareg rebels is enough to really threaten the entirety of Bamako. So I think personally, I'm pretty much okay. If they start kidnapping random foreigners at that point, then I'd start being very worried for myself.
0: The BBC's Sean Lay spoke to Fulahani Aina, who is an expert on the region.
21: We should be really worried because over the years, Jinim has increased in its level of sophistication, including the use of drones, you know, sophisticated technologies in the execution of its cause. Mm. But even more so, Jinim is apparently the most formidable, so to speak, jihadi group in the Sahel region with well over 6,000 fighters. So it's really a cause of concern, I would
22: say. What's changed to make Mali so vulnerable now as at any previous point in the last 6 years or so since the military coup?
21: Three things. The first is the fact that the jihadists are very much aware that there's been a breakdown in state-society relations. In other words, the social contract that holds Mali together has been under decline in recent times. Secondly is the fact that the junta itself has lost significant legitimacy. They had promised that the reason why they had taken over power was to improve security on the ground. The insecurity situation has actually worsened. You know, and then the third, which is the broader factor, you know, is the fact that there's been a security vacuum that has existed in Mali and the broader Sahel region since the exit of the West, which Russia has since tried to fill, but unfortunately has done a terrible job.
22: If Jinim manages to besiege Bamako, how quickly do you fear Mali could collapse?
21: Before the end of the year, unfortunately.
0: A team of scientists in the UK say they've identified a previously unknown sketch of the Tudor Queen Anne Boleyn using facial recognition technology. The team from the University of Bradford in the north of England believe the second wife of Henry VIII's image has been hiding in plain sight for hundreds of years in a collection of drawings by the famous artist Hans Holbein the Younger. Dr. Charlotte Boland, an expert at the National Portrait Gallery in London, told us about the enduring mystery of what Anne Boleyn looked like.
1: Anne Boleyn is one of the most famous figures from English history. So she is Henry VIII's second wife. After only 3 years, court conspired against her, her own mistakes, her own actions, and she ended up being executed. Of the many mysteries that surround Anne Boleyn, her reign wasn't necessarily long enough for a kind of established iconography. And there is this kind of tantalising suggestion that perhaps some of her images might have been deliberately destroyed.
0: Harriet Bradshaw can tell us more.
4: Anne Boleyn, the second wife of Henry VIII and mother of Elizabeth I, was arrested on this day in 1536, accused of incest, adultery and treason. She was beheaded just over 2 weeks later. The circumstances of her marriage and death made her an important figure in the English Reformation, but mystery surrounds what she looked like, as only a handful of contested contemporary lifelike depictions of her survive, including a preparatory sketch in a collection of drawings by Holbein. Scientists used facial recognition software to compare the faces in all the drawings with contemporary depictions of the Queen's cousins and daughter to see if, without human bias, she could be identified. The team concluded a sketch labelled as Anne Boleyn was actually her mother, while a portrait currently known as an unidentified woman was most likely her. But their methodology is also contested, one art historian arguing you can't treat works of art as if they're modern photographs.
0: That was Harriet Bradshaw. Now, we've all been there. It might take several hours and involve a lot of swearing. But believe it or not, putting together flat pack furniture can be done in minutes. By some people, definitely not me. On Friday, the fastest of them took part in the Flat Pack World Championships in London. Mark Ashdown was watching.
5: From rowels over dowels and brackets to lost instructions, building flat pack furniture can be a test for even the strongest relationship. The world's best professionals have taken it to the next level, facing off at Excel London to determine the best of the best.
23: Two, one, go! Begin!
5: In front of a live audience, two groups of four finalists were tasked with building a Billy bookcase, an icon of the IKEA range, with the fastest four progressing to an ultimate showdown, constructing a bedside table. There was tension, there was drama, and plenty of head-scratching. The winner of the coveted Golden Hex Key medal, Hayley McCauley from Wigan, who was delighted to retain her title. She'd won the first ever flat pack championship last year.
24: Oh, I'm buzzing. I could cry. Beat my time as well, so I'm absolutely over the moon.
25: Back next year?
24: Absolutely. Watch out. I'm coming for it again.
5: Hayley managed her bedside table build in 8 minutes and 20 seconds, shaving almost a minute from her time in last year's final. Her cabinet also had to pass a sit test, which speaks for itself. And crucially, she had no rogue screws left over.
0: Well done, that woman. That was Mark Ashdown reporting, and you've been listening to The Newsroom with me, Charlotte Gallagher. A reminder of the main news. The US says it's withdrawing 5,000 of its troops from Germany over the next 6 to 12 months, and President Trump says he can't agree to Iran's proposals for ending the war in the Middle East. There's a news summary coming up next.
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1: I'd like to know if this is unique or not. And I'd like to know if somebody has studied it enough to tell me what's next. Is it going to get worse? Can I train to overcome this? And if so, how?
0: We find out how our brain actually recognizes faces, what happens when it goes wrong, and whether there's anything we can do about it. Join me, Caroline Steele, after the news.
2: BBC News with Sue Montgomery. The US Defence Secretary Pete Hegseth has ordered the withdrawal of 5,000 of its soldiers from Germany. The Pentagon said they would be removed over the next 6 to 12 months. President Trump has criticised Germany for not sending forces to help reopen the Strait of Hormuz. The US president says he's not happy with the latest peace proposals submitted by Iran, accusing Tehran of asking for things he couldn't agree to. Donald Trump has also written to congressional leaders to say he does not need legislative approval for the war, as hostilities have terminated due to the ceasefire. Lebanon's health ministry says at least 12 people have been killed in Israeli strikes in the south of the country, despite the nominal ceasefire with Hezbollah. A prominent imam from Syria's Shia minority, Farhan Hassan al-Mansur, has been killed in a grenade explosion near Damascus. President Trump says he'll raise tariffs on cars and trucks from the European Union. He accuses the EU of failing to comply with their trade deal. The European Commission says it's implementing the deal in line with standard practice. The Fifth Circuit Court of Appeals has temporarily blocked postal delivery of the medication used in most abortions in the US, mifepristone, following a lawsuit brought by Louisiana. The Office of Mexico's Attorney General says it will not seek to arrest the governor of the state of Sinaloa, who the United States has accused of drug and weapons trafficking, saying the US had not provided adequate proof. Scientists in the UK believe they've identified a previously unknown sketch depicting the second wife of Henry VIII, Anne Boleyn, with the aid of facial recognition technology. BBC News.
3: Ooh, yes, he's familiar. Don't recognise her. Don't recognise him.
0: You're listening to Crowd Science from the BBC World Service, the show that answers your science questions. I'm Caroline Steele, and I'm doing my best to recognise a series of famous faces.
3: Oh, God. Okay. That could be David Attenborough, and I should 100% recognise him. Embarrassed that I'm not sure, because I've seen literally everything he's ever done. But I'm going to say yes. I'm going to say that's David Attenborough. Am I right?
4: It is, yes.
3: Thank God.
0: I'm being tested for face blindness, thanks to a question from this week's listener.
1: Hi, I'm Jeroen. I live in the Netherlands. My question is it normal that remembering faces becomes increasingly difficult as I get older?
0: So how long have you struggled to recognise faces for? Do you think this is something that you've always been not good at and it's got worse, or do you think it's a totally new issue?
1: If I thought it was a totally new issue, I would probably have sent for a neurologist by now. Now, I've always had some difficulty, and I had different ways of remembering people, their voices mainly. But the last few years, it's been increasingly bad. Yeah, I had it happen to me at the coffee machine at the office a few weeks ago, and a guy greets me and starts chatting about something. And from context, I knew I'd seen him before. I mean, he was in the office, and it's a small company, and he referred to a conversation we had earlier. And I looked at him and I thought, sorry, mate, I really can't remember your face at all.
0: Did you say to him that you can't remember, or did you try style it out?
1: No, I tried to avoid the issue and quickly grasp what he was on about and which department he was from. But in my mind, I went like, who are you?
0: That's so interesting. I mean, I have such a similar experience. I remember when I was an intern at the BBC, my sort of mentor was a tall woman with short hair called Fee.
1: Yeah.
0: And in the same team, there were actually two tall women with short hair, short blonde hair, called Fee.
1: Yeah.
3: And it's only a team of about 20 people. And then one day, my mentor fee came up to me and said, oh, I'm so sorry I couldn't come into the office yesterday. I hope the other fee took good care of you. And I basically had spent the whole day before talking to who I thought was my mentor. And it turns out it was a stand-in fee and I didn't notice. I thought they were the same person. And this is after having worked with this person every day for a month. I still didn't notice that it wasn't her on one of the days. So yes, I empathise. I have a similar experience. Is there anything you particularly want us to find out?
1: I'd like to know if this is unique or not. And I'd like to know if somebody has studied enough to tell me what's next. Is it going to get worse? Can I train to overcome this? And if so, how? It's getting to be very annoying. It's a handicap that makes work harder than it should be, I feel.
3: Thank you so much. I'm really glad you asked this question because it means I get to explore my own experience a bit, which I've never done. I've always struggled to recognise faces. And amazingly, I'm not the only crowd science presenter with this experience. I'm joined in the studio by fellow face forgetter, Marnie Chesterton. Hi, Marnie.
4: Hello. I'm so jealous you're doing this.
3: It's been amazing. So how long have you struggled to recognise faces for?
4: It was university when I realised I had a problem.
3: Oh, yeah. Is there a particular moment that sort of crystallised it for you?
4: Just a series of incidents where I made a fool of myself. So I'm really invested in this programme, Urine's Question. You're really invested too.
3: Yes.
4: So what is it? Is this like a sliding scale? I know some people don't recognise their own children, and I'm not that bad.
3: Well, you can quantify it. So I assume you've never done a face blindness test.
4: I did one online.
3: Okay. So I went to visit Sarah Bate. She's a psychologist at Bournemouth University, and we heard from her at the start of the show. She put me through a proper face blindness assessment, which basically consisted of a number of different tests.
4: Interesting. What did they involve?
3: OK, so first, there was a series of statements about my day-to-day experiences, and I had to say how strongly I agreed or disagreed with the statement.
5: So what we'll start with is, first of all, just to get you to answer a questionnaire about your everyday experiences with faces. So I just start this up.
3: I feel like I frequently offend people by not recognising who they are. Yes, that happened literally 2 days ago. Somewhat agree. It is easy for me to recognise individuals in situations that require people to wear similar clothes. It is easy. No, similar clothes is worse. Strongly disagree. So then I ranked how frequently I experience different aspects of face blindness.
5: So these are what we've identified to be the core symptoms of face blindness.
3: Interesting. Okay, let's give it a go. I'm unable to identify a familiar person in an unexpected context. Yes, I had an ex-boyfriend who I ran into after having been with him for 6 months and I didn't recognise him. So yes, at the time I didn't realise that wasn't normal and he was like, what the hell?
4: Wow, what a burn.
3: Yes, and it was quite scary actually.
4: Okay, so this test is testing how bad you are.
3: Yeah, so the first half was questions about my experiences. Then we moved on to the next part of the test.
5: So we've got a famous faces test next. Mm. So in this task, you're going to see 60 faces.
3: Yeah.
5: And your task is to decide whether that person is familiar to you or not from celebrities in the media.
3: Great.
5: So these are very well-known celebrities.
3: Is this person familiar to you? Nope, never seen her before. I have no idea. No idea. Oh, I tell you what, I think I know who that is, but I'm not confident. So I think this person is familiar to me, and I think he was the president of the United States.
5: That's correct.
3: Yay, I've got one, and it's Bill Clinton. Okay, no idea who that is. I'm semi-convinced these are just random photos you've taken and not actual celebrities. Oh, I can do him as well. That's Boris Johnson.
4: Wow. Congratulations for recognising our Prime Minister of, what, 4 years ago?
3: Yeah, I was semi-pleased with that one. He's quite distinctive looking, isn't he? You won't believe who I didn't recognise, Marnie. So I've asked for a list. I'll give you some top names. I didn't recognise Paul McCartney, Bob Dylan, Colin Firth, Harrison Ford, Tom Hanks, and, you know, many, many others.
4: That's astonishing. I'm pretty sure that I'd get Bob Dylan and Colin Firth and Harrison Ford. I'm not that good on sort of just people, or if I'm shown a face, remembering if I've seen that face before.
3: So, here's the scores on the Doors. I don't think anyone's going to be surprised by this.

0: 80 to 90% correct in that one. So a little bit higher. Yeah, because they are highly familiar people.
1: Your 80 to 90%.
0: Yeah, your average person would be able to look at those faces.
1: So what percentage does that translate to?
0: So you're below 50% there, aren't you, with 23?
2: Yes, you are, Caroline.
1: That's about 40%, 23 out of 60. Initially, I was pleased with that. But then when I heard 80 to 90% is typical.
2: Wow.
1: I tanked that. Maybe my worst scoring test of all time.
2: You Tom Hanked that.
0: For me, the major thing is that famous faces test.
1: And I tanked that one.
0: Yeah. I don't think you can get more striking than that, where the faces are supposed to be highly familiar to you.
1: Yeah.
0: So based on the pattern of results that we've seen today, I would suggest that you do fall in the range.
1: Woo!
0: For face blindness.
1: Yay!
0: I hope that gives you some comfort.
1: Yeah, I think I'd be more shocked if I didn't. I'd be like, well, then what am I struggling with?
2: So congratulations, you are officially face blind.
1: Thank you. I feel quite good about that diagnosis, actually.
2: So did Sarah also tell you what's going on inside your head that means that you're face blind?
1: Interesting. Okay, so we're coming to that. For now, I just have a score that says my performance is in line with being face blind, which has been great therapy for me. But we're here to answer listener Jeroen's question, which is it normal for recognising faces to get harder as you get older? He thinks he might have struggled with it for a while, but he's noticed it's got sort of dramatically worse with age. So let's start with what face blindness actually is. Here's Sarah again.
0: So face blindness is a neuropsychological condition where people simply don't have the ability to recognise facial identity. So we think there's two basic forms of this condition. For some people, quite rarely, they actually acquire the condition after experiencing some form of brain damage. It might be through an illness such as encephalitis or an infection of the brain or after stroke, for example.
1: You said that's quite rare.
0: That is quite rare. So we don't meet an awful lot of people who experience face blindness through those means. What we do see much more commonly is a large number of people who think they've never had the ability to recognise faces. And we've referred to this as a developmental or even a congenital type of condition. The congenital being because we actually think it can run in families.
1: And what percentage of people are affected by face blindness?
0: We've always, as a research community, sort of stuck to this 2% figure, which is 1 in 50 people.
1: 1 in 50 people. What do you reckon, Marnie?
2: That seems like a lot of people.
1: That's higher than I was expecting too, because for me, you and the producer of this programme, Joe, are the only people that I've met that struggle with recognising faces. But so, I think maybe people don't talk about it that much.
2: Yeah, I've always imagined that most people are just somewhere on this line of not really recognising people, and most people are just winging it.
1: So I asked Sarah, other than working on crowd science, what causes face blindness?
0: So potentially there's a gene there. We don't know that. Those investigations haven't been carried out. But as we do know, generally from psychology, it's never as simple as there being a single gene which will be responsible just for face recognition itself. It tends to be a much more complex interaction of genetic and environmental factors. But those familial cases really do support that there must be some sort of genetic influences in some cases.
2: So, Caroline, is there anyone in your family who's also...
1: No. My sister's exceptionally good at recognising faces, or I think she's exceptionally good. Maybe she's average. So Sarah mentioned something to me about early childhood experiences that's really stuck.
0: In other individuals, sometimes people describe a period of unusual visual experience when they were a child. So we think there's perhaps these special sort of age ranges in development, which might be really critical for normal development of face recognition skills. So if a child wasn't given glasses, for example, when they needed them, or perhaps they were born with cataracts, which prevented some or all of their vision.
1: Interesting. So I had a lazy eye, so wore an eye patch for like a large chunk of time as a child. So I wonder if that might be related. Potentially.
0: Quite possibly. It's actually quite a common story that I hear from
1: people
0: who have experienced face blindness for most of their lives. So entirely possible that that might be a related factor.
2: That's fascinating.
1: Right? I had no idea these things could be linked. Did you have any

0: early vision issues?
1: Absolutely.
0: Did you?
1: Yes.
0: No way.
1: So I needed glasses, but I didn't find out I needed glasses until I was 15, 16, and
0: wow.
1: I was at the back of the chemistry class. And I just assumed, you know, if you're at the back of the class, you can't read the board. And then the person next to me was writing down the things from the board. And I was like, it's a blank board. And they went, maybe you should get your eyes tested.
0: That's so interesting. Okay, so we both had vision difficulties as a child. Wow. Okay. So we know our visual experiences play into it. We know our genes can play into it. But there's even more going on.
2: There's some evidence to suggest there might be some social and emotional factors in development that might also contribute to this. So we know, for example, from autism spectrum conditions where some people might not feel comfortable to make eye contact with others, or they're less likely to be able to do that or want to do that in social situations, that quite a large number of people with those conditions also struggle with face recognition skills. What we do see is they might not be severe as people who have what we might refer to as classical face blindness, which tells us that perhaps there's a separate cause. We also know that some children who are brought up in orphanages or perhaps have had very little social contact with others for various sorts of reasons might not go on to develop normal face recognition skills once they enter adulthood or go out into sort of wider experiences.
0: So for many people like us, face blindness probably begins in childhood, and we have a number of things that can contribute to how likely you are to experience face blindness. Can I test you, Marnie? Can you remember what they are?
1: Fewer social interactions or autism, visual impairment in childhood. I've got a tick on that one.
0: Yeah, me too.
1: Okay. Is anyone looking at what's happening in the brains of people with face blindness?
0: Yes. So I spoke to a neuroscientist about what's going on in our brains when we recognise or don't recognise faces. And that's coming up next. You're listening to Crowd Science from the BBC World Service, the show that uses science to help us see the world around us more clearly. I'm Caroline Steele, and I'm joined by the lovely Marnie Chesterton.
1: Hello.
0: And we're answering a question from listener Jeroen in the Netherlands. He wants to know, is it normal to struggle to recognise faces as we age? So far, we've found that face blindness can begin before you're even born. It's part of the genetic hand you've been dealt.
1: And that early childhood experiences play a big part too.
0: Yes. Now, Jeroen isn't sure when his difficulty recognising faces began. Maybe, like you and me, Marnie, he's always found it a bit challenging, but he has really noticed a big change with age, and Jeroen wants to know if that's normal. So to understand if or how our ability to recognise faces is impacted by ageing, we need to know exactly what's going on in the brain, right? So I spoke to Zaira Cataneo. She's a neuroscientist at the University of Bergamo in Italy, and she researches face perception.
3: So basically, we have a specific brain circuit for face recognition, for face processing. So it all starts in the back of the brain in sensory regions, and these sensory regions became extremely selective for faces.
0: Okay, so what I know about the back of the brain is it's where vision begins, and it's home to something called, is it the occipital lobe? Occipital lobe.
1: So that's just under your occipital condyle, which is that, if you feel that lump at the back of your skull, that's where your skull rests at the top of your vertebrae.
0: Under that, you've got the occipital lobe, and that contains the primary visual cortex, which is where sight first gets processed.
3: So when you see a face, the face basically travels in your brain. It starts in the visual cortex, and it then reaches the temporal cortex, where semantic information is. So we have a specific circuit that activates just for faces, but not for objects.
1: What she's saying is that there's a brain circuit, and it starts in the primary visual cortex at the back of the brain before signals travel to the temporal cortex.
0: Yes, and the temporal cortex sits behind your temples, and that helps attach semantic meaning, or what something actually is, to what we see.
3: It means that at this point, you do not just recognize a face, but you also know whether the face is familiar, which is this person. You can add a name and all the semantic and biographical information about the person.
0: And then that information travels from the temporal lobes to the prefrontal cortex, which sits behind our foreheads. And that's a bit like the brain's control center. Is that a fair summary for the prefrontal cortex? Would you say brain's control center?
1: Yeah, yeah.
0: I've heard brain CEO.
1: Yeah.
3: It is in the prefrontal cortex that we basically represent consciously the face, because most of the sensory processing is not conscious. So we are not aware of it. So in order to consciously perceive a face, also the prefrontal cortex needs to take part in the process.
1: There's something right at the start that goes, oh, this is a face, not just some random shapes. And then that gets kind of extra information tagged onto it as it goes further forward. And then it becomes this fully formed, oh, by the way, this is someone that you should know.
0: Yeah, and for some reason, you know, our circuit isn't the strongest, but it is a serious team effort. There are so many brain regions involved. Here's Zaira again.
3: So in neuroscience now, we pay much more attention to connectivity than to single brain regions, because we have learned that our brain works through networks. There are, of course, specific brain regions that are devoted to specific functions, but our brain tends to work through networks.
0: So I want to know what's going on in face blindness. Like, is it a network issue, or is one of the brain regions not doing their job?
3: These people might have less connectivity between nodes of the face circuit. So maybe the single regions are still working fine, but it's their connectivity that is suffering more, that is working differently.
0: So it could be that the regions of the brain involved in face recognition are just as active as someone who isn't face blind, but the connectivity between the regions isn't working quite the same.
3: Exactly.
0: So, Moni, given that we know which regions of the brain are involved and we know how they're connected, I wondered if there's anything that can be done to help us face blind people.
3: So we can basically entrain the brain to oscillate at a frequency that we want it to oscillate, because we know that this frequency is related to efficient perception.
1: Oscillate, as in what, jiggle the brain around?
0: So brain cells or neurons that make up the facial recognition circuit fire together at a certain synchronized frequency. And Zaira and her team have used a weak electrical current applied through the scalp, so it's not invasive, to encourage these neurons to synchronize.
3: And so there have been successful attempts to improve object recognition, but also face recognition using this technique.
0: So do you think there's a world in which, you know, people with extreme face blindness might use some of this equipment in the future to make their lives a bit easier?
3: Maybe that can be a future perspective, although we need to be realistic, because sometimes the risk is that people go to these techniques thinking that they are miraculous. The effects we are seeing are just like maybe 2-3 percentage points in a specific task, or, you know, you get faster a few milliseconds.
1: I mean, obviously, I'd take a zapping if it helps, but sorry, listener, you're in. It sounds like this isn't the magic bullet for people with face blindness.
0: Yeah, only a few percentage points increase. And based on Jeroen's experience, it doesn't sound like it's going to get better with age. So this is something I asked Zaira about.
3: So there is evidence that aging can cause deficits in face recognition. So we know that aging might cause also deficits in memory, but it seems now that face recognition deficits in aging are not just related to more general memory deficits, but might be specific of a perceptual stage.
1: I mean, we know that aging does affect memory, so it seems logical that it would have an impact on your ability to recall faces too, right?
0: Yes, because you might just remember someone's face less well. But there is something else going on. So the regions of the brain involved in recognising faces also start changing.
3: The more we age, the more these regions tend to become less selective. So in a sense, it's like if aging is associated with a loss of selectivity in higher sensory regions. So we might all have deficits in face recognition when we age.
0: I don't know if this is a comfort for Jeroen, but he's absolutely not alone. Struggling to recognise faces as you get older is typical, whereas struggling to recognise faces from a younger age, like we do, or perhaps Jeroen did as well, we're not sure, that is much less common. That's about 2%. And our ability to recognise faces gets worse with age because of the regions of the brain that we talked about, so things like our visual cortex, they start losing their sort of specialist face focus.
1: All three of us, Jeroen, Caroline, me, we all need to find other ways to cope.
0: Yeah, and I asked psychologist Sarah, who we heard from earlier, if she has any tips.
2: So we've carried out a number of studies over the years where we've tried to train face recognition. So in the same vein as you might for general brain training that we see on apps where you do hundreds of repetitions of a certain thing, we've tried those sorts of approaches in both adults and children with quite moderate results, really. So we haven't seen any major improvements. What we suspect is what we can do to help people is actually to share what we call more compensatory strategies. So a lot of people will always set a really clear meeting point. So they know absolutely where they're going to be, and they make sure they are the person that arrives there first. So the other person has to find them.
0: That's clever.
2: That is clever.
0: So the things I do to cope is kind of people for me become a thing about them. So, for example, if I have a friend who always wears a hat, fantastic, or has particularly long hair or always wears lipstick, they become that person. But the thing is, you're then very vulnerable to their decisions because if they get a haircut or something.
1: And it's 1 in 50, right?
0: Yeah.
1: I think that's quite a lot of people.
0: Yeah.
1: So that's huge comfort.
0: So, Jeroen, thank you so much for getting in touch with Crowdscience. It's been fun sort of indulging ourselves and learning about this, hasn't it, Marnie?
1: Yeah, thank you, Jeroen. Great excuse to to unpick this.
0: And I wish we could give Jeroen and everyone else who suffers from face blindness a cure, but really the best thing you can do is come up with your own personal coping strategies. I think that's everything, right, Marnie?
1: Sorry, who are you?
0: And finally, over to Jeroen for the credits.
4: That's it for this episode of Crowd Science from the BBC World Service. The question was from me, Jeroen, in the Netherlands. The show was presented by Caroline Steele and produced by Joe Glanville. If you have a question on any science subject and you want the team to investigate, why not email crowdscience@bbc.co.uk. Goodbye.
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10: Welcome to the newsroom. I'm Charlotte Gallagher. 5,000 US troops are set to be withdrawn from Germany following a spat between the two countries' leaders. And are we any closer to an Iran deal? We'll hear from President Trump.
11: Do we want to go and just blast the hell out of him and finish him forever? Or do we want to try and make a deal? I mean, those are the options.
12: Do you want to go blast the hell out of him?
11: I'd prefer not.
10: And we'll get the latest from our correspondent in Washington. Also, Cuba says new sanctions imposed by the US amount to collective punishment, the Hollywood ending for a missing Oscar.
13: It's been quite an ordeal, and I'm sure that no Hollywood star, and really it doesn't sound like any other person who has ever traveled with an Oscar has ever had to deal with this.
10: And we learn more about what Anne Boleyn looked like. All that to come in the next 30 minutes.
6: BBC News with Sue Montgomery. The US Defence Secretary Pete Hegseth has ordered the withdrawal of 5,000 of its troops from Germany. President Trump indicated this week that his administration was considering the move. Peter Bowes reports.
14: President Trump threatened to reduce the number of US troops stationed in Germany after the German Chancellor Friedrich Merz criticised Washington's lack of strategy in the war with Iran and said the US was being humiliated by Tehran's leadership. Now, in this apparent rebuke to a close NATO ally, the Pentagon has confirmed that a reduction in forces will take place, with 5,000 of the roughly 36,000 US troops in Germany set to leave over the next 6 to 12 months. A spokesperson said the decision followed a thorough review of the department's military posture in Europe and was in recognition of the theatre requirements and conditions on the ground.
6: President Trump has said he's not happy with the latest peace proposals Iran has reportedly submitted to mediators in Pakistan. He's accused Tehran of asking for things he couldn't agree to without elaborating. Daniel Bush is in Washington.
15: We know that Iran has come forward with another proposal. We don't know the specifics of it yet. The president has already said he's not satisfied with it. And we know that he also rejected the last proposal from Iran because it sought to suspend negotiations over the nuclear program. That is something that is key for President Trump in this war. He needs to walk away with a victory. He has said that blocking Iran from having a nuclear weapon is his core mission. It'll be very hard for him to agree to a deal that doesn't include that. That's why it seems like this latest proposal, again, from Tehran would do that. He has already said no.
6: Cuba's foreign minister has called the latest round of U.S. sanctions on the island illegal and abusive. Bruno Rodriguez said President Trump's additional measures constitute collective punishment of the Cuban people. Mr. Trump said he would impose new sanctions against those operating in the energy, defense, financial or security sectors of Cuba's economy. Washington continues to increase pressure in Cuba, which is in the throes of a major economic and fuel crisis. President Trump says he'll increase tariffs on cars and trucks being imported from the European Union to 25%. The tax is currently 15%. He said the EU wasn't complying with the trade deal it had agreed. Olaf Gill is the spokesman for the European Commissioner for Trade.
16: From the EU side, we are implementing our joint statement commitments in line with standard EU legislative practice. And I would add that we have been keeping the US administration fully informed throughout, and we will continue to maintain close contact with them. This includes seeking clarity from them on how they intend to honour their commitments under the same EU-US joint statement.
6: World news from the BBC. A US appeals court has temporarily blocked postal delivery of the medication used in the majority of abortions in the US, mifepristone. A panel of the conservative-dominated Fifth Circuit Court of Appeals delivered the ruling in a lawsuit brought by the state of Louisiana, which has some of the strictest anti-abortion laws in the US. It means the pill will only be distributed in person at clinics. The Office of Mexico's Attorney General says it will not seek to arrest the governor of the state of Sinaloa, Ruben Rocha, who the United States has accused of drug and weapons trafficking. The US is seeking his extradition along with that of 9 other Mexican nationals. But a representative of the Attorney General's office told reporters Washington had not provided adequate proof. All 10 men deny the accusations. At least 11 people have been killed and more than 30 injured in Mexico after a tourist bus careered off a highway and overturned. It happened in the western state of Nayarit. Deadly crashes are a frequent occurrence on Mexico's highways. Scientists in Britain believe they've identified a previously unknown sketch of the second wife of Henry VIII, Anne Boleyn, using facial recognition technology. They believe they've discovered the Tudor Queen's image within drawings by the artist Hans Holbein the Younger. Facial recognition software was used to compare the faces in all the drawings with images of the Queen's cousins and daughter. Professor Hassan Yugel is from the University of Bradford.
17: I think it's very exciting. We are opening new doors. So this is just another tool, I think, that will help the people who are working in this field, especially art historians.
18: But the scientists' methodology is also contested, with one art historian arguing you can't treat paintings as if they're photographs. BBC News.
10: Hello, you're listening to The Newsroom with me, Charlotte Gallagher. President Trump has been threatening to punish some European countries for refusing to help with the war in Iran. And the German Chancellor Friedrich Merz's comments that the US was being humiliated by Tehran seem to have hit a nerve. Earlier this week, Mr. Trump hinted he might pull thousands of US troops out of Germany. And on Friday, the chief Pentagon spokesman, Sean Parnell, confirmed this in a statement. It's been voiced by one of our producers.
19: The Secretary of War has ordered the withdrawal of approximately 5,000 troops from Germany. This decision follows a thorough review of the department's force posture in Europe and is in recognition of theatre requirements and conditions on the ground. We expect the withdrawal to be completed over the next 6 to 12 months.
10: I asked our North America correspondent Peter Bowes if this was about Mr. Trump being offended by the German Chancellor.
14: Well, the Pentagon statement that we've just heard suggests a wider review of troop requirements, but we can't ignore the spat between Donald Trump and Friedrich Merz over the war in Iran. The Chancellor's reservations about the conflict are well known. They have been for a long time, from the beginning of the war, 2 months ago. He actually met with Donald Trump at the White House in March. This was just days after the conflict started, and he expressed concern that an extended war could do great damage to the global economy. In recent days, he has been more critical, saying that the US was being humiliated by the Iranian leadership. He also criticised Washington's lack of strategy. Mr. Trump responded to that, saying that the German Chancellor didn't know what he was talking about. And it was then, just a couple of days ago, that he threatened to reduce the number of US troops stationed in Germany, saying that a decision would be made fairly soon. It has been fairly soon, just 48 hours now. The Pentagon has confirmed that move.
10: And what could be the impact on security, not just in Europe, but also the US?
14: Well, the withdrawal of 5,000 US troops from Germany probably is more symbolic than strategic, although symbolism matters, of course. It is likely, I think, to raise more questions amongst allies about Washington's long-term commitment to NATO, and it could be seen as weakening deterrence against Russia. At the same time, the other argument is that the Pentagon may say, well, it's all about flexibility, shifting forces to where they're most needed. That's certainly what their statement seems to imply. But Germany is a key logistics hub, and a reduction in forces could risk slowing response times if there's a crisis.
10: And do you think Mr. Trump will face any backlash in the US over this withdrawal?
14: Well, politically, I think he may face criticism from both parties for potentially undermining alliances. And these alliances go back for some considerable time. But his core supporters are likely, I think, to back this move as part of what is seen as the America First approach, although the president has been criticised quite a lot in recent weeks for veering away from that America First approach. By reducing overseas commitments, though, he would be appealing to his base, unless it leads to very clear security setbacks. It's unlikely to become, I think, a major domestic political issue.
10: And you mentioned there, Peter, overseas commitments. And the biggest one now is obviously Iran. And President Trump is under pressure to decide what to do. He said in a letter to the US Congress that hostilities are terminated, but he's also told journalists the war could start up again.
11: Do we want to go and just blast the hell out of them and finish him forever, or do we want to try and make a deal? I mean, those are the options.
12: Do you want to go blast the hell out of them?
11: I'd prefer not.
10: So not totally clear where Mr. Trump is going to go from here, Peter.
14: And, you know, I'm tempted to say to that, well, probably only he knows what he's going to do next. Whenever he is asked if he is going to resume the bombing, he says to reporters, "Why should I tell you?" And I think that is a response that emphasises that he is keeping his options open, all of his options. He could try to intensify the economic stranglehold on Iran through the blockade of its ports. He could try to move to open up the Strait of Hormuz or partially open it through US intervention there. Both options could involve playing the long game. But I think the reality is, with domestic politics in mind, Donald Trump doesn't have a lot of time to end this war if he is not going to risk the consequences at the polls in November.
10: Peter Bowes in Washington. Tensions are also ramping up between the US and the EU over trade. President Trump has announced he'll be increasing tariffs on imported European vehicles to 25%. The tax is currently set at 15%, but Mr. Trump claims the bloc is not complying with the terms of a trade deal struck last summer. The European Commission has responded, saying it's implementing the deal in line with standard practice. The US trade war with the EU has been one of the big issues of the Trump administration. And in Florida on Friday, Mr. Trump took aim at his French counterpart.
20: So I'd call up, like, as an example, France. I spoke with Macron. Emmanuel, your drug prices are a tiny fraction of ours. We can't have that. We're going to have to raise it. No, Donald, I will not do that. I'm going to put a 250% tariff on all wines and champagnes that you ship into our country. And he said, Donald, how dare you? You should not do that. You cannot do that. And I said, no, I'm going to do it. Okay, you have a deal.
10: With more on the US tariffs on European vehicles, here's our business correspondent, Michelle Fleury.
21: Obviously, we have this signal of intent from the president with this post on Truth Social, but we still have to wait for the official document from the Department of Commerce and others that kind of formally announces the mechanism under which such trade tariffs would be implemented. A lot of them were, or at least this idea of blanket tariffs was ruled illegal by the Supreme Court. That being said, there are sectoral tariffs that are currently being explored by the administration. So whether it would fall under that, we just at this point don't know. And I think that's where, as ever, the fine print matters. And talking about fine print, a lot of this has to do with the fact that when you think back over the summer, all of those kind of trade deals that were announced, a huge fanfare, a lot of them were headlines, but they didn't have much time to kind of figure out the details. And I think it is differences of opinion on those details that has led to this ratcheting up of tensions that we're seeing right now.
10: Michelle Fleury. Cuba has described a new round of sanctions imposed by the US as collective punishment. Cuba is already in the throes of a major economic and fuel crisis, exacerbated by the US's oil blockade of the island. The announcement came as a large May Day celebration took place in Havana, where Cubans vowed to defend their homeland against American aggression.
22: Donald Trump no tiene ningún derecho a hacer nada con Cuba.
23: President Trump has no right to do anything against Cuba. As for me, I'm Cuban-American, and with all the failures of the United States in Iran, in Gaza, in Venezuela, for all those crimes they commit, I had to do something.
24: The response has been very strong, right in front of the United States Embassy. Millions of Cubans across the entire country, and here, hundreds of thousands in their anti-imperialist stand.
10: So who'll be the target of the new US sanctions? Our Cuba correspondent is Will Grant.
25: Well, it's pretty interesting in the sense that it is very generalised. I mean, the wording says to any foreign person operating in the energy defence related material, metals and mining, financial services or security sector of the Cuban economy or any other sector of the Cuban economy. Huge amount of movement and wiggle room there in the interpretation of what that could mean. So that led, I think, to the foreign minister saying they obviously rejected those new measures, calling them unilateral coercive measures and collective punishment against the Cuban people. I think the truth is that this will be focused at squeezing the Cuban economy further by forcing sanctions against anybody who does dealings, particularly with those areas, mining, financial services and so on, and simply making it more uncomfortable for any entity, any individual who intends to do business with the Cuban government, which of course remains the main player in the economy on the island.
10: And of course, normal Cubans are suffering. I remember you were there and you were reporting on hospitals and people giving birth in darkness because there were power outages. Is it still like that now in Cuba?
25: Yeah, it remains very, very bad. There's been a bit of easing with the arrival of a Russian oil tanker last month, which was carrying somewhere in the region of 730,000 barrels of oil, of crude, and that has helped things in the very short term. But, of course, it's no long-term solution at all. Very interesting, of course, that the Trump administration imposes these new measures on the May Day celebrations. And we heard in the people's voices there on the streets that they were turning out in support of the government of that. But of course, people are very, very tired at this situation. They don't want to be in a constant hostile footing with the United States. They feel like that their own government has failed to invest in time with the crumbling infrastructure and so on, particularly in the energy sector. And yes, it remains extremely bleak on the island.
10: And I suppose as well, it's stopping tourists going, and that is going to lose the island a lot of money.
25: Absolutely. I mean, tourism is the mainstay of the economy. It's the driving force. It's the main economic motor. It brings in foreign currency. You know, it props up lots of small businesses. With such a drop off, particularly since COVID, but beyond there too, it's just getting harder and harder to bring in that foreign currency reserves with which they import foodstuffs, medicines and so on. So it's all related. But yeah, the tourism sector being hit very hard does have a direct impact on the well-being of the rest of the Cuban economy.
10: That was Will Grant. Now to the curious case of the missing Oscar. It disappeared after Pavel Telankin, the director of the Academy Award-winning documentary Mr. Nobody Against Putin, was forced to put the statue into a plane's hold in case he used it as a weapon. And then the airline Lufthansa said they couldn't find it. Our World News correspondent Joe Inwood has the details.
0: It is an extraordinary portrayal of one schoolteacher's fight against the Russian propaganda machine. Mr. Nobody Against Putin was recognised with the Oscar for Best Documentary, amongst other awards. But security at New York's JFK Airport decided Pavel Telankin's 13.5-inch, 4-kilo Golden Academy Award could be used as a weapon, and so made him put it in the hold of his Lufthansa flight. When he landed in Germany, the statue had vanished. The airline said it was looking for it, but the film's executive producer, Robin Hessman, criticised Mr. Telankin's treatment, saying this wouldn't have happened to Leonardo DiCaprio. But a few hours later, this moment on the BBC News Channel.
1: Breaking news. Lufthansa has just told the BBC it's been recovered.
0: The film's co-director, David Borenstein, was being interviewed at the time.
2: It definitely is a relief. I'm looking right now at the message from Linda from Lufthansa, so it's really good news.
0: Lufthansa has apologised to Mr. Telankin for the inconvenience. The team behind the film said it was relieved after what it called a big kerfuffle.
10: That was Joe Inwood. The war between Ukraine and Russia may have slipped from the headlines due to the conflict in the Middle East, but strikes are very much ongoing and having a huge impact. Ukraine says Russia carried out a prolonged daytime attack across the country on Friday, using more than 400 drones. Meanwhile, Ukraine has continued to target Russia's energy sector. Our Europe correspondent, Jessica Parker, is in Kyiv, and she's been telling us more.
3: Broadly, Ukraine is intensifying strikes on key energy facilities in Russia. Kyiv sees this as fair game for a couple of reasons, partly because, or a big reason is because, oil exports, for example, help fund Russia's ongoing full-scale invasion of Ukraine, which of course is now into its fifth year, and as well in reciprocation for Russian strikes on Ukrainian energy facilities. Now, what's perhaps particularly striking, and people might have seen some images online this week, are these repeated strikes over the past couple of weeks on Tuapse, the city, the Black Sea city. And most recently, there was a hit on a seaport, and then recently on the refinery as well, which is where residents were reporting seeing black rain falling on the city, oily residue as well, in pictures that have been beamed around the world. And I think for Russia, of course, this is something that they're having to tackle. For Ukraine, I think for them as well, it's a means of, as they see it, bringing the war home as the actual fighting in terms of combat continues to go on, of course, in Ukraine itself. Ukraine certainly claims that it thinks it's hitting the Kremlin's war chest to the tune of billions of dollars. That's pretty hard to quantify. But I think, you know, also Ukraine is probably aiming for Russian morale as well, and to try and up the pressure on Vladimir Putin amongst the people of Russia as to the impact of this war now into its fifth year and dragging on a very long time at a high human cost on the front line, but also now we're seeing a cost deep within Russian territory as well.
10: Jessica there referred to Ukraine strikes on the Russian Black Sea port of Tuapse and reports of black rain falling on the city. Yevgenia Chirikova is one of Russia's leading environmentalists. She now lives in Estonia and has been following what's happening.
4: Oh, my God. It's really very painful for me because I think that

0: state-society relations. In other words, the social contract that holds Mali together has been under decline in recent times. Secondly, is the fact that the junta itself has lost significant legitimacy. They had promised that the reason why they had taken over power was to improve security on the ground. The insecurity situation has actually worsened. You know, and then the third, which is the broader factor, you know, is the fact that there's been a security vacuum that has existed in Mali and the broader Sahel region since the exit of the West, which Russia has since tried to fill, but unfortunately has done a terrible job.
1: If Jenin manages to besiege Bamako, how quickly do you fear Mali could collapse?
0: Before the end of the year, unfortunately.
2: A team of scientists in the UK say they've identified a previously unknown sketch of the Tudor Queen Anne Boleyn using facial recognition technology. The team from the University of Bradford in the north of England believe the second wife of Henry VIII's image has been hiding in plain sight for hundreds of years in a collection of drawings by the famous artist Hans Holbein the Younger. Dr. Charlotte Boland, an expert at the National Portrait Gallery in London, told us about the enduring mystery of what Anne Boleyn looked like.
3: Anne Boleyn is one of the most famous figures from English history. So she is Henry VIII's second wife. After only 3 years, court conspired against her, her own mistakes, her own actions, and she ended up being executed. Of the many mysteries that surround Anne Boleyn, her reign wasn't necessarily long enough for a kind of established iconography. And there is this kind of tantalising suggestion that perhaps some of her images might have been deliberately destroyed.
2: Harriet Bradshaw has been telling us more.
4: Anne Boleyn, the second wife of Henry VIII and mother of Elizabeth I, was arrested on this day in 1536, accused of incest, adultery and treason. She was beheaded just over 2 weeks later. The circumstances of her marriage and death made her an important figure in the English Reformation, but mystery surrounds what she looked like, as only a handful of contested contemporary lifelike depictions of her survive, including a preparatory sketch in a collection of drawings by Holbein. Scientists used facial recognition software to compare the faces in all the drawings with contemporary depictions of the Queen's cousins and daughter to see if, without human bias, she could be identified. The team concluded a sketch labelled as Anne Boleyn was actually her mother, while a portrait currently known as an unidentified woman was most likely her. But their methodology is also contested, one art historian arguing you can't treat works of art as if they're modern photographs.
2: Harriet Bradshaw. Now, we've all been there. It might take us hours and involve a lot of swearing, but believe it or not, putting together flat pack furniture can be done in minutes by some people. On Friday, the fastest of them took part in the Flat Pack World Championships in London. Mark Ashdown was watching.
5: From rowels over dowels and brackets to lost instructions, building flat-pack furniture can be a test for even the strongest relationship. The world's best professionals have taken it to the next level, facing off at Excel London to determine the best of the best.
6: 2, 1, go! Begin!
5: In front of a live audience, two groups of four finalists were tasked with building a Billy bookcase, an icon of the IKEA range, with the fastest four progressing to an ultimate showdown, constructing a bedside table. There was tension, there was drama, and plenty of head-scratching. The winner of the coveted Golden Hex Key medal, Hayley McCauley from Wigan, who was delighted to retain her title. She'd won the first ever flat pack championship last year.
7: Oh, I'm buzzing. I could cry. Beat my time as well, so I'm absolutely over the moon.
8: Back next year?
7: Absolutely. Watch out. I'm coming for it again.
5: Hayley managed her bedside table build in 8 minutes and 20 seconds, shaving almost a minute from her time in last year's final. Her cabinet also had to pass a sit test, which speaks for itself, and crucially, she had no rogue screws left over.
2: Well done, Hayley. That was Mark Ashdown reporting from the World Flat Pack Championships in London. You've been listening to The Newsroom with me, Charlotte Gallagher.
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0: This is BBC World Service. I'm Ivana Davidovich with the story of the British soldiers who have been accused of fathering and abandoning children in Kenya. With exclusive access to a groundbreaking project, we follow a team who use DNA databases to track down the missing dads and bring paternity cases to UK courts. We are with Kathy, Yvonne and Peter as they navigate life-changing moments in their search for their identity. World of Secrets, searching for soldier dad, after the news.
1: BBC News with Charlotte Gallagher. The US Defence Secretary Pete Hegseth has ordered the withdrawal of 5,000 American soldiers from Germany. The Pentagon said they would leave over the next 6 to 12 months. President Trump has criticised Germany for not sending forces to help reopen the Strait of Hormuz. The US president says he's not happy with the latest peace proposal submitted by Iran, accusing Tehran of asking for things he couldn't agree to. Donald Trump has also written to congressional leaders saying he doesn't need Congress to approve the war, as hostilities have terminated due to the ceasefire. Lebanon's health ministry says at least 12 people, including a child, have been killed in Israeli strikes on the south of the country, despite the nominal ceasefire with Hezbollah. A prominent imam from Syria's Shia minority, Farhan Hassan al-Mansur, has been killed in a grenade explosion near Damascus. President Trump says he'll raise tariffs on cars and trucks from the European Union. He accuses the EU of failing to comply with their trade deal. The European Commission says it's implementing the deal in line with standard practice. Cuba's foreign minister, Bruno Rodriguez, says the latest U.S. sanctions on the island constitute collective punishment. Donald Trump said he would impose new sanctions against those operating in Cuba's energy, defense, financial or security sectors as Washington continues to ramp up pressure on Havana. The Office of Mexico's Attorney General says it will not seek the arrest of the governor of the state of Sinaloa, Ruben Rocha, who the United States has accused of drug and weapons trafficking, saying the US had not provided adequate proof. And scientists in the UK believe they've identified a previously unknown sketch depicting the second wife of Henry VIII, Anne Boleyn. And that's BBC News.
0: This is World of Secrets, the Global Investigations podcast from the BBC World Service. I'm Ivana Davidovich with Searching for Soldier Dad. This is episode 2, and we're following the DNA detectives who developed the pioneering project tracking down absentee military fathers. It's April 2018. Armed police are staking out a house on a typical suburban street in California. Think well-manicured lawns and swimming pools. Officers from the sheriff's fugitive apprehension team watch from their truck as an elderly man with wisps of grey hair emerges from the door. This is the moment they've been waiting for. One of the officers approaches, and within seconds, the old man is on the ground, handcuffed.
2: Tonight, hiding in plain sight, police say one of the most elusive serial killers in American history has been captured outside his suburban home.
0: For four decades, detectives had no leads in a series of rapes and murders, mostly in the 70s and 80s.
2: The once-married former police officer, now under arrest for a violent crime spree that terrorized California.
0: They believed they had a serial killer on their hands. He was given the name the Golden State Killer. But they had no suspect and no way of finding their man. The only clues were DNA samples from crime scenes. But there was no match on the police database. By 2018, the detectives working the case were desperate for a lead. They enlisted the help of an amateur DNA detective called Barbara Ray Venter. She was a retired 70-year-old who had become an expert in using commercial DNA databases, which had boomed in popularity during the 2010s. You probably know the ones.
3: You'll discover which places your ancestors called home, leaving traces of this global tapestry within your DNA.
0: Companies like Ancestry, 23andMe, and Heritage. If you want to find long-lost relatives or know where your ancestors came from, you can order a testing kit from one of these companies.
3: Taking the test is super easy. You simply swap your cheeks, then mail your sample to our lab.
0: Then, all you have to do is wait for your results.
3: Who knows? You may end up with surprising new family connections. A
0: world of these commercial databases contain tens of millions of DNA profiles. Anyone with an account can search for a match. And that's exactly what Barbara Ray Venter did. She scoured these databases to find a match with the DNA found at a crime scene.
4: I'm sitting there at 3 a.m, all by my little lonesome, staring at my computer. I know who you are. You're Joseph D'Angelo.
0: Bingo. They have a suspect.
2: Good morning. Well, Joseph D'Angelo will face a judge here today at the Sacramento County Jail. The alleged Golden State...
0: And within days, Joseph D'Angelo is behind bars. He pleads guilty to a wave of crimes, including 13 murders and 13 kidnapping-related charges, and admits dozens of sexual assaults. He is now serving over 20 life sentences.
5: They say cutting-edge DNA testing allowed them to make a match.
6: We were able to get some discarded DNA.
0: Thousands of miles away, on the other side of the world, someone else is watching this news. And he's inspired to use the same technique to solve a very different problem.
7: And then I thought, thankfully, finally now, we have a potential mechanism to hold individual fathers to account for deeds overseas.
0: This is World of Secrets, Season 12. Searching for Soldier Dad, a BBC World Service investigation. I'm Ivana Davidovich, a BBC journalist. For the past 2 years, I've been following DNA detectives as they attempt to identify and track down British soldiers who fathered children in Kenya and then disappeared. It's not just a hunt for missing dads. This project will dig deep into the heart of one of Britain's most important institutions, its army. Episode 2, Eureka. Back in 2021, in the midst of the COVID pandemic, I was a business journalist at the BBC.
8: Hello and welcome to Business Daily.
0: Making radio programmes from an ad hoc recording studio in my living room.
8: In today's programme, the growing industry of forensic genealogy.
0: I was working on a story about the booming industry in commercial DNA databases. I heard about a man with a plan that sounded like science fiction. It piqued my interest, so I gave him a call.
9: Oh, hi, Andrew. This is Ivana from the BBC. I'm just calling to see...
0: Andrew McLeod is a lawyer who spent many years working overseas in the foreign aid sector, including for the United Nations.
7: The more senior I became in the UN system, I saw more and more abuse of women and children at the hands of foreign aid workers, both in NGOs and UN. I quit the UN in disgust at the abuse of women and children, and ever since then have been campaigning to reduce the amount of abuse suffered by women in the developing world at the hands of rich white saviour white men.
0: Foreign men and local women in relationships, which are at best imbalanced and at worst exploitative. But the foreign men weren't soldiers. They were UN and charity workers. The sexual abuse of women and children by staff from the UN and NGOs has been widely documented. And there's something that particularly eats away at Andrew, the children left behind by these relationships. He says that when the fathers relocate, the children and their mothers are often left with no support. Then in 2018, he sees that TV report about the Golden State Killer.
5: Police say one of the most elusive serial killers in American history has been captured outside his suburban home. They say cutting-edge DNA testing allowed them to make a match.
0: This was his eureka moment.
7: Hang on. If a man has abused a woman or a child overseas, and that woman or a child gets pregnant, can you use the DNA of the resulting child, put it through the same process as the Golden State Killer case, and find the father? And the answer is yes.
0: The clever thing about this method is that it can work even if the person you're looking for has never done a DNA test. You can easily imagine if you're an absentee father or indeed a serial killer, you might not put your DNA on a database that anyone can search. But if anyone in your extended family, up to a third cousin, has uploaded their DNA, there could be a match. And then, just like in the case of the Golden State Killer, some clever DNA detective work can identify the target. Then, in 2024, I got an email from Andrew. He decided to launch a new project.
10: Right, where are the Battle Gates? We're like on the main road now, but I can't see it. Where is it?
0: We're just outside of Nanyuki. On one side of the road are small shops selling souvenirs and carvings.
11: It's on our left. This is the main entrance.
10: But as you can see, very, very little. It's just not much is visible from here.
0: On the other side are two layers of tall concrete fences topped with coils of razor wire. The British Army Training Unit Kenya, or BATUK, the UK's biggest military base in Africa, loomed large over Kelvin's early years. Back in the 2000s, Kelvin Kubai grew up not far from here.
11: When I was young, nearly 7 years old, I would see British military trucks in a very long convoy of camouflaged vehicles driving to the far north along the dusty roads. And we would stand by and wave at the soldiers, and sometimes they would wave back and throw some gift of bread to the kids.
0: Their convoy is heading up the Great North Road, which was built when Kenya was part of the British Empire in the 40s. It stretches through the seemingly endless desert landscapes towards Ethiopia.
11: I would look at them with lots of admiration. I think that's why most of the kids within Nanyuki grew up wanting to be soldiers, you know.
0: But as Kelvin grew older, his impression of the British soldiers started to change.
11: Then growing up a little bigger and seeing the impunity with which they operated, and that really shocked me.
0: Kelvin finishes school and then studies to be a lawyer. When he qualifies, he starts taking on cases against the British Army.
11: The challenge was that many lawyers were unwilling to take up any cases or clients with cases against the British Army.
0: One time, he represents the families of two people killed by unexploded ordnance. He also seeks compensation for a man left injured after he was run over by a British military truck. Then one day, Kelvin receives an email from a woman who says that she has a child whose father has left Kenya, stopped all contact, and isn't supporting them. The father, Kelvin hears, is a British soldier. Soon, Kelvin speaks to another woman. She too has a child with a British soldier who has left the country. And then another, and then another. I started to document these cases. I went all the way to the north, where there are vast training fields. My initial idea was that I would begin a petition at the High Court of Kenya. He wants to get court orders to force the fathers to pay child maintenance to the mothers. But he quickly comes up against an obstacle.
11: These are people in another country. There was no way of enforcing or even getting their DNA to a Kenyan court for the purposes of doing a confirmatory DNA test.
0: With the men back in the UK, the Kenyan court has no authority to make them pay child maintenance.
11: It was frustrating and disappointing for me, seeing all these injustices, and there is no any feasible solution. There is sometimes in our practice, there are moments when you really come to an end.
0: He feels like he's run out of road. That is until one day, he speaks to an Australian lawyer who has an idea that could change everything. It's, of course, Andrew McLeod.
11: So I was at that point where I was so frustrated, disappointed, that I was welcome to any slight chance of success.
12: After such a long time.
13: So how long have we been talking about this?
12: Years.
0: Fast forward to December 2024. This is when I meet Andrew and Kelvin in person for the first time.
12: Nice to meet you. Who would have thought that the first time would be like this?
14: Yeah, exactly.
15: Couldn't have predicted that one.
14: And so much of this work has evolved since.
0: We're at that cafe from episode one, waiting for people to arrive for the first day of DNA testing.
11: We have reason to believe that her father is Scottish.
0: Uh-huh. It's here that what seemed like a far-fetched plan suddenly gets a lot more real.
14: So we need to have a quick chat on law, just the three of us.
0: And they're joined by another lawyer from the UK. We heard him in the first episode. He's called James Netto and is a crucial part of their plan.
16: Like, when I go to bed at night, I am actually thinking about his clients.
0: If they find the fathers, it's James who will take the case to the High Court in the UK to have them added to his clients' birth certificates.
14: We've always got to keep in mind, everything we do, number one priority is best interest of the women and children.
15: Of course.
14: Number two priority is...
0: Bouncing around the cafe, Andrew is virtually fizzing with energy.
7: Remember, these are British fathers, and the children, as of birth, as of right, are British citizens.
0: Children of members of the armed forces are entitled to British citizenship, no matter where they were born.
7: Which means those children are legally, morally and ethically entitled from the father the exact same things that they would be entitled from the father if they lived in Britain.
0: Andrew says that, in the cases of those under 18, they will try to force the fathers to pay child maintenance. This has never been tested in the UK courts.
7: So let's get them the child support orders. Let's make sure their educations are paid for, as they should be. So this is at the very basement of a larger long-term project to prove the scale of abuse, get justice for victims of abuse, and prevent future abuse.
10: When you say this is all about abuse, some of these relationships that you are talking about were consensual, weren't they? It's not always a product of abuse, a child.
7: Abuse is a spectrum. I think if a man is in a position of power and gets sexual favours because of that position of power, that's abuse. If you misuse your power, understanding that a woman is in poverty, that is, in my mind, abuse.
0: Is Andrew right? It's a controversial view. Are relationships between these soldiers and local women really so imbalanced that they're inherently abusive?
15: It's night time in a new key Saturday night.
11: Yeah.
15: It's quite busy, it's quite lively, a few bars around.
0: One evening, after they've finished collecting the DNA samples, Kelvin takes us to one of the main streets in Nanyuki. We pass bar after bar, each with speakers by the doors and colourful lights inside.
11: Sometimes they come in groups, and the local girls are usually also looking for opportunities to also come and speak to them. Sometimes they say it's British boys behaving badly.
15: How do you think these British soldiers view local Kenyan women?
11: I think they view them as single plastic use, and the plastic here, sadly, is the women. I mean, it's something you use and dispose. They do not care much about what happens thereafter.
0: A few of the relationships that I hear about start in Anyuki's bars and clubs. I meet a man called Peter, who's 33. Like Kathy, he never knew his dad, who was a British soldier. He tells me about how his parents met.
17: They met in a club because that time, in the 90s, Nanyuki was booming with parties, you know.
0: Peter paints me a picture of the scene in Nanyuki.
17: Many people from the surrounding cities, they come to Nanyuki to party, you know. And they also come because they know the army, the British army is there, and they have money, you know, so... They love them. The Nanyuki girls love white men. They love them a lot. Even they fight over them in the club. Many girls have to go out Friday, Saturday nights to hunt for the white boys. Because they know when you're with a white man, life will change.
0: For some, meeting a white man is seen as a ticket to a better life.
17: And most of them too, they don't like the life here. They want to be there in Europe, you know. Many, many Africans dream of living in Europe, you know.
0: Peter says his mum was only 17 when she met his dad. They dated for 3 months. She got pregnant, then he left and never came back.
17: Yeah, she was very in love with my dad. A lot. I think my dad just confused her.
0: For Peter's mum, her vision of a better life far from materialised. She dropped out of school and was left pregnant and alone.
17: I think my dad touched my mum's heart and she was like blind, you know?
0: Peter has also decided to participate in the DNA testing project in the hope of finding his father. We'll catch up with him in the next episode. We spent 2 days observing DNA samples being taken in Anyuki.
11: There's a possibility we may have a new client there. Yeah?
0: And word starts to get around that there are lawyers and scientists in town.
18: Okay.
19: Here we go.
18: Yeah.
0: Kelvin keeps hearing about more candidates to take part, and they are based in increasingly remote areas.
11: This area was initially called Remote Road.
18: I can see why.
11: From the remote road.
0: Over the next 3 days, we drive for hours around the region, turning up at the houses of people who might be the children of British soldiers.
11: Significant population of Maasai's who keep the sheep and goats.
0: Me and the producer Josephine are squeezed in the back with James. Kelvin and Andrew are in the front.
20: And we're on the edge of the Great African Rift Valley.
11: Yeah.
0: Grassy shrubland with goats grazing at the roadside gives way to vast desert plains.
20: Great African Rift Valley that stretches all the way up to Lebanon. It's fantastic here. I love this part of the world.
0: We spend hours in the car, picking over all the thorny issues that this project throws up. If a man doesn't know he has a child, for example, from a one-night stand or having sex with a sex worker, should he really be held responsible?
20: Yeah. Oh. The joke amongst men often is, do you have any children? Not that I know of.
18: Yeah.
20: Some people say the men don't know they have children, and that's true. But the men did know they had unprotected sex with a woman. So the consequence of that decision is possibly having a child. So it's almost giving them too much of a free pass to say they didn't know.
0: I'm also curious about the role of the lawyers. I know how critical Andrew is of what he calls white saviour men. What makes them so different?
19: I think we've got to disillusion ourselves from some sort of white saviour complex. The reason behind all of this and all of our work here is trying to do something long-standing, something that actually changes the fabric of this horrendous injustice that's going on in these towns and in these families.
11: And in this context, we have white men coming to follow up on what some white men did with the help of another black man, and it works out.
0: Our next stop is a village outside Nanyuki. Kelvin has heard about a 17-year-old girl. He tells us she's an orphan who lives with her grandmother. Before he died, she believes her dad was a soldier. We go with Kelvin to take a sample of her DNA. We arrive at a metal gate which opens onto a small plot of land. And we're greeted by a teenage girl.
21: Hello, how are you?
22: What's your name?
21: I'm Yvonne. This is amazing, we're almost the same name.
0: Yeah. Yvonne is mixed race. She has angular features and is wearing a pink hoodie with braided hair pulled back in a ponytail. She welcomes us warmly and starts showing us around.
23: Yeah, this is where I was born. Mm-hmm. This is where I've been raised up, and I'm here, and I'll still be here.
0: Yvonne tells me that when she's not at school, she helps out on the farm.
23: We had some goats, and we had to sell them so that we can take some money to the school for school fees.
0: She takes me over to a mound of earth a few meters from the house.
23: This is my mom's grave.
0: Is her mother's grave. Yvonne tells me that she died very young.
23: It's 20 years. Yeah, she was too young.
0: Although she's quietly spoken, it's clear that Yvonne possesses a real emotional maturity.
23: You can't change. It's in the past, and I have to go on with life. It can't make me stop living. So she died, I have to accept the facts. I have to move on, yeah.
0: Yvonne says her grandmother doesn't let her out much. She's terrified that what happened to Yvonne's mum could happen to her. So while her classmates are going to parties, she mainly stays at home
15: doing schoolwork and looking after her younger cousins. We go inside with Kelvin and James. The house has a few rooms under a corrugated iron roof. We sit down in the living room on armchairs neatly covered in pristine white doily cloth. I start by asking Yvonne what she knows about her dad. Beyond him being a soldier, details are thin on the ground.
23: I had my father worked in a batuk and he loved my mum so much.
15: Yvonne's grandmother, Rose, tells us that her husband, Yvonne's grandfather, worked as a barber cutting the soldiers' hair. He used to take his teenage daughter, Yvonne's mother Anne, in to work with him. She tells us it's there that Anne met a young soldier who became her boyfriend.
1: They loved each other much, much.
2: Mm.
3: Were they married?
1: No, not married.
15: She says he looked young, probably in his 20s, and slight, that his military uniform almost overwhelmed him. We keep talking, but Yvonne's grandma can't remember many more details.
21: Tell me about how did your daughter tell you she was pregnant? Do you remember that day?
15: What we do know is that at some point, Anne fell pregnant. Yvonne's uncle later fills in some of the blanks. He tells us that this young soldier had already left Kenya when Anne realized she was pregnant and that she called him to tell him the news. He soon stopped picking up the phone. He says that she emailed him but got no reply. Then, when Yvonne was still a baby, her mother Anne fell ill. We know from her death certificate that Anne died from complications in another pregnancy. She died age 20. After Yvonne's mum died, her grandfather was still working as a barber in the British military camp.
11: So some of the soldiers who were the clients to the grandfather, who was a barber, they came with a message that he, Yvonne's dad, had passed away. They just came as a soldier, as they keep on coming in cycles. So the cohorts that were friends to Yvonne's father now came with this message that he's not among their cohort this time around because he had passed away.
15: He hadn't come back to Kenya, they said, because he had died. With both her mother and father no longer alive, Yvonne's grandmother raised her, and you can feel how proud she is of Yvonne, who she tells me is very bright and excelling in school.
4: What do you want to do?
23: Journalist.
4: She'll be asking the questions next time. I can see it's happening.
15: This first time that we meet Yvonne feels like a whirlwind. We arrive knowing nothing about her dad, and we leave with some small clues. But the picture is incomplete. Yvonne seems confused by Kelvin's visit. Her dad is dead. She's known this for her whole life. Her only hope is that she might discover a cousin or distant family member in the UK. But Yvonne's story will become one of the biggest mysteries of this project. That's next time on World of Secrets. This has been episode 205 of season 12 of World of Secrets, Searching for Soldier Dad. 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

0: Welcome to City Arts and Lectures, a season of talks and onstage conversations with some of the most celebrated writers, artists, and thinkers of our day, recorded before an audience at the Sydney Goldstein Theatre in San Francisco. This week, we've gone back into the City Arts and Lectures archives for a 2009 interview with the late conductor, composer, and pianist Michael Tilson Thomas. Tilson Thomas was music director and conductor of the San Francisco Symphony from 1995 to 2020 and stayed active as its music director emeritus until the last year of his life. He received 12 Grammy Awards for the San Francisco Symphony's recordings of Mahler, Prokofiev, Stravinsky, and John Adams, and was also known as a champion of contemporary American music. In June of 2008, Michael Tilson Thomas presented The Tomaszewskis, Music and Memories of a Life in Jewish Theater, celebrating the work of his grandparents, Boris and Bessie Tomaszewski. He shares some of those stories in this program. We'll also hear him talk to culture critic Stephen Wynn about Keeping Score, the PBS documentary series which he created and hosted, and about his work with the New World Symphony in Miami. In the years since this program was recorded, Michael Tilson Thomas continued to lead the San Francisco Symphony and guest conduct orchestras all over the world. In 2021, he was diagnosed with an aggressive form of brain cancer, but was able to take the podium at his 80th birthday celebration in 2025. Tilson Thomas died at his home in San Francisco on April 22nd, 2026. Join us now for this 2009 program with Michael Tilson Thomas.
1: Sitting down.
2: Thank you for coming.
1: It's very scary to hear all these achievements read out. It's almost as bad as getting a lifetime achievement award. You know, it's like, right. Okay.
2: Well, we're not quite ready.
1: We know where we're going next. Okay.
2: Michael, last August 25th, as you know as well as anyone, would have been Leonard Bernstein's 90th birthday. Mm-hmm. You, of course, are intimately identified with him both through your friendship with him and the many parallels in your career. I wonder if we could just start by talking about, I know you conducted that wonderful concert here and then again in Carnegie Hall to celebrate the event. What kind of a musical father figure was Bernstein to you?
1: I'm not sure father figure is quite the right appellation for him. There was definitely some kind of family connection. I mean, in the first place, as I tried to make clear in the article that I wrote for the New York Times about him, Lenny's default was basically Jewish show business. although he presented himself sometimes in a much more professorial and intellectual way, and that was one of the big jokes between us. He was so into that he had been to Boston Latin, and as I pointed out so many times, I didn't even make it through Hollywood Hebrew. But but nonetheless, that was a joke that just even as he appreciated it, where he would go was a repertory of Yiddishisms, double takes, snappy comebacks. That world, and the more it could be. Also spiced up with allusions to classical mythology or to some kind of social or intellectual history, well, so much the better. Well, this was very much the world from which I came. That was the nature of my parents' kind of dinner time conversation and style. So it felt kind of like, oh, right, I know this environment, and I also certainly understood what was very much in the first years that we knew one another, his methodology of constantly asking questions and constantly questioning me in a very challenging way to sort of determine where the boundaries of my knowledge will be. And I think he finally gave up when he discovered that I knew all the words to practically every Gilbert and Sullivan operetta.
2: But you talked, I think it was in the interview that was appeared in the symphony program about going to his apartment early on and playing, sitting at the keyboard with him and playing things. And there was a sort of a Mahler moment that you had when there was a passage from one of the Mahler symphonies, from Das Lied, I think it was.
1: Yes, that's correct. Yeah. Yeah.
2: And tell us a little bit about that. What that was like in terms of, I mean, here he was. He was, now was he already, had he started to conduct the Mahler symphonies
1: for the Phil
2: by then? Yeah.
1: Oh, yeah.
2: So was that for you kind of a signal moment, a Mahler moment for you that has played out now these many years later? Or?
1: No, it was completely a personal moment of communication with him because he asked me to play for him on the piano my favorite moment in music. No
2: what?
1: Pressure.
2: What?
1: And so I played this little introduction, from something from the last movement of Das Lied von der Erde that precedes the second oboe solo. And he was touched by that. And in many ways, I think that was, on a very profound level, the true cementing of our relationship.
2: Mm-hmm. Did you hesitate at that moment? Did you know instantly what it was?
1: Oh, I knew instantly what it was.
2: Huh? Sure. Amazing. One of the things that you said in that piece that I thought was fascinating is that in rehearsal, he would work very tightly and closely on certain passages mm-hmm. and not necessarily play a piece through before the actual concert itself. Is that something that that you sometimes do as a conductor? Is that
1: Well, look, as a conductor, you're trying to pace yourself, pace the work, and you know, there are a million factors that go into it, you know, just... for whatever reasons, when the piece last came up, you know, who happens to be in the team that's playing it this time around, whether your own thoughts have changed, whether, you know, things that you may have very earnestly marked into the materials, into the musician's parts, which you may have once upon very much believed that you discover your thoughts have completely gone elsewhere. Mm. And so, but at the same time, look, it's the musicians who are giving the performance. And so one is concerned with their comfort zone and able to inhabit the music in a way that they need to in order to give a meaningful, a emotionally felt performance. At the same time, it's the nature of what happens in a large ensemble that it's a little bit, as I said before, it's the kind of the opposite, we hope, anyway, of society, that in society we think that somehow we have to meet in the middle, basically. We have to have some kind of consensus, which in society is a stabilizing thing. It's not the world's greatest thing to happen in a large musical ensemble, because if you meet in the middle, it means you're kind of, everything is going to be not too loud, not too quiet, not too long, not too short. It's all, you know, it's kind of all very in the middle. It's more the process of, in the course of the rehearsals, you have to know how to encourage various individuals or various sections to go to extremes in the right way, at the right moment, that some people have to play very brilliantly and aggressively and staccato, while other people must play very quietly and legato and so on. Mm-hmm. And that's very much what the process is.
2: Mm-hmm. Terrific. To Bernstein's music itself, which one of the things that I loved about the concert that you did was making such a great case for A Quiet Place, that later work of his. And you said something interesting in the Times piece, and that was that Bernstein's music has a right guy, right place, right time quality. I wonder if you could talk about what you mean by that exactly. What?
1: Well, it had a kind of... streetwise quality, you know, it seemed very kind of provocative and twangy, with that kind of mixture of qualities that could be variously identified as being bluesy or Jewish or Latino or part of the classical tradition, variously from one country another. There's a very strong kind of Dvorak Slavonic dance element in a lot of it. Which was similar to what Aaron had done. It was that, you know, mixture of ideas from many musical styles, and in a way carrying on Aaron's political agenda. And I've also done a Keeping Score show on that very issue, which is that the style for which Copland is generally recognized and appreciated was very much as a result of a lot of political thinking on his part, of trying to find a musical language with which many elements in society could identify as part of their rallying together as a nation to deal with the menace of Stalin, Hitler, and various other forces in the world. It was a very successful thing that he did, and Lenny very much picked up on that idea of that style and took it in, I would say, into a brasher and kind of more connected a little bit more with bebop and other later forms of pop music as compared to the kind of jazz references which Copland had used.
2: And when it went to a piece like Mass, what happened there, do you think? I mean, did his attempt to be so eclectic and so embracing of so many different things kind of pull the music apart to a certain extent?
1: No, I think you could see the entire phenomenon of all these guys as being part of what we're here to talk about. Yiddishkeit, that it's a manifestation of how in American society, within the idea of music, they were trying to use serious musical forms to expand very much their power of expression by making a strong resonance to a lot of things coming out of popular culture. So Mass was very bravely trying to look at many different questions of what it means to move from the position of innocence to authority. And as I said again in this article, many things have been stated about Mass, but I think it was very powerfully for Bernstein about his concerns of what was happening to his own vision as he more and more became the symbol of very large cultural organizations and forces and committees and government-sponsored agencies and all these things.
2: One last question about Bernstein before we turn to your other great musical ancestors and bloodline ones. And you address this a little bit in the piece about, it's often said about Bernstein that he made this kind of Faustian bargain, that he could have composed more, should have composed more, might have composed more. How do you feel about that looking back? That did he bargain away some of his time that might have been used more profitably? Or is that a judgment that one shouldn't make about an artist, perhaps?
1: He was phenomenally facile at coming up with quick, engaging musical ideas, which were perfect to a particular situation on stage in some review or, on an occasion perhaps of someone's anniversary or birthday, or he could instantly write the perfect quip, the perfect sonnet, the perfect little serenade. But the process of coming up with these larger musical forms was a slower process for him. And he simply was living a life where he did not have the kind of time that he needed to more slowly move on these kinds of things. So as he himself was aware that he sometimes was trying to look for quicker solutions, which often involved kind of taking something from here and there and, kind of putting them together in a very interesting, pungently flavored stew, which we all love. That's part of what we totally love about his music, because it seems to be kind of reflection of lots of our perception of the fundamental nature of our society.
2: It's true. The Tomaszewskis, I remember, it must be, 15 years ago that I first heard you do a little bit about them.
1: Yeah.
2: I think it was at the Cabaret Festival out at the Gershwin Theater or something like that. Tell me when you first started rediscovering, as it were, or thinking that there was something in this material about your fascinating theatrical grandparents that maybe had something deeper for you and for the audience.
1: It wasn't my idea, it was my father's idea. My father, who was the youngest son of Boris and Bessie, was very faithful to the idea of what they had contributed, was very much aware, in spite of the kind of almost caricature-like aspect of the way my grandfather was represented in some stories and jokes, some of which could not be repeated on this stage. But he was aware of what Boris at his best had done, and he felt a devotion, in spite of the fact that he had been rather cavalierly treated by both of my grandparents, really making sure that their message was understood. And for me, I think, of course, I knew my grandmother and all those veteran people who used to drop by and talk about the old days with her there in the San Fernando Valley. But really, the sense of their influence was very clear to me that I was about 12 years old and I was in New York. And I was trying to get into a matinee of My Fair Lady. And there was lines and lines and lines around and around. And there was a cousin of mine there who was a stage manager who I bumped into. And he said, well, let's give it a try. We went over to the stage door. And he kind of said, hey, is Izzy here? And, of course, Izzy was was the stage manager of the company who was, again, part of the whole theatrical morass of Broadway. And he said, hey, Izzy, see this kid? Boris Tomaszewski's grandson. 5 seconds later, we were in the center of the fourth row. So that was the first time that I had an idea that still, at that point, in the realm of theater, mm-hmm. that what Boris had done had affected not only things in the Yiddish theater, but very much in Broadway and other forms of theater as well.
2: Better than having someone in the mob, isn't it?
1: Similar, I think.
2: But you knew your grandmother and tell in the show about some of your recollections of her stories and mm-hmm. so forth.
1: Boris, new things keep coming up. As, for example, this picture, I've only recently seen this picture.
2: Oh, is that really right?
1: Didn't know this picture of Boris before. And my immediate question is, where did that ring go? And what about the cufflinks? Where are those things?
2: Did your father think that, what was your father's idea about this? Did he think that there was a show in it?
1: Absolutely. In fact, mm-hmm. he had the whole concept. He said there would be a couple of actors on stage, and there would be some screens, and there'd be some music. I mean, basically, he had blocked out in a much less, in a simpler sort of form, less mm-hmm. high-tech than what it is now, mm-hmm. but a way of doing something about that. And he had tried to kind of imagine this from the standpoint of like a surviving character actor who was describing his recollections of how he got into all this kind of thing. And he actually made a few different treatments of it, trying various means. But at the same time, he was also trying to put together more of the story, and it was an overwhelming task. And in some ways, bless his heart, I think that he was a little bit concerned about what more research would actually show. So, so much of what was involved in the Tomaszewski project was to sort of rescue a lot of this from the realm of anecdotes, or to take it out of, legends and say exactly in this year this production was done, these people were in it, it was about this or that or the other happened. So, and to locate and to preserve and collate materials in a way that would allow for more of the story to become concrete. That was the background on it. Then I was trying to imagine an evening, a show, because it became at one point, I thought about the idea of doing an exhibition, with all kinds of, costumes and posters and, all the kind of stuff. And I went to an exhibition which was about another topic in Jewish life in America, and it was a wonderfully prepared exhibition. But in the end, I thought, no, but it's about the shows. Mm. It's about the way those songs were, it's about the audience reactions. It has to actually be a show. And then I was in Cleveland. I went to the Rock and Roll Museum, and I was looking at, one of Diana Ross's old schmatas in a glass case. And I thought, forget it. This is not possible to go in this direction. If it's going to live, it's got to live again as an actual show.
2: Yeah. Were there important musical discoveries that you made along the way? I mean, pieces that had been forgotten or were in trunk somewhere that hadn't been, as far as you know, been heard or played for?
1: Yes, there was a lot of music we discovered. I mean, actually, the original parts from which the musicians had played and many more song sheets. And that was also a process of detection because, as is the case with a lot of things in American popular music, in other words, if you look at the song sheets for a famous Gershwin song or Irving Berlin song, you will find in those song sheets chords which will sound very, very square to you as compared to the way these things are played, because the marketplace was geared toward it being playable by amateur musicians who didn't have the repertory of complexly voiced harmonies and hand positions and particular, you know, characteristic riffs. So that was the same thing with the Yiddish songs. I had heard some of the old-timer Yiddish cabaret artists and whatnot play these things, and so I had a certain sound in my ears of what was the vamp, what were the pungencies of the harmonies, and then seeing the way the notated music was, I thought, I don't remember it that way. And so starting with the numbers that I had heard very often, done by my grandmother and by some of her circle, I first moved to use the original materials as the basis of reconstructions in the manner in which I remember the number being done. Where did it start? How many repeats were there? Was there a transposition scheme? And so on. And the amount of music we discovered is enormous. And in fact, when we get round to recording music from the Tomaszewski show, we have much more music. There's a lot more music, some of it really Sacco, terrific music, which is not in the show because there was just no room to put it in the show, nor was there room for a lot of other very characteristic anecdotes, such as in the show it's not mentioned that my grandmother was arrested by Theodore Roosevelt.
2: That's hard to throw that one out, isn't it?
1: She was a staunch Yiddish performer, so she was performing on Sunday. Sunday was a big day for the Yiddish theater. And Sunday, there used to be something called Blue Laws. You were not allowed to have entertainments on Sunday. And Theodore Roosevelt, who was then the police commissioner of New York, raided the Yiddish theater. And she said, yeah, he came in there. And she was already a star at this point. She looked always incredibly young. And according to her, he came on the stage and said, out of my way, little girl. And she said, little girl, my ass, I'm the star. Arrest me. That's exactly what she said.
2: He came and arrested her on stage?
1: He arrested her. Yeah. But that's not in the show.
2: Well, it raises one question. Is there another show? Is there a Tomaszewski Part 2 show coming?
1: Well, that's what I was going to call this evening, Beyond the Valley of the Tomaszewskis.
2: Well, I mean, one of the things that's striking about the show, and I'm sure many people here have seen it, is that you go in thinking, well, this is going to be a piece of musical sort of archaeology, musical theater archaeology of this dead language, this Yiddish theater nobody knows about. It's long been gone. Mm-hmm. But it becomes a very resonant thing about you and about other things as well, about kind of the American immigrant experience and what
1: definitely
2: it means to. So I wonder if you could, I mean, what kind of discovery for that was for you and how it kind of radiated out into other areas? And
1: well, look, you know, as far as my grandfather's family is concerned, this whole thing started with my great-grandfather. And as I mentioned in the show, Pinchas was trained as a cantor, as had generations of his family been so trained, but that he had what was described as a restless spirit. And so instead of studying Talmud, he read poetry and plays in Russian and in German, and this is very, for me, very striking, he improvised on the violin for hours every day. Now, my father, who was a self-taught musician, improvised

0: And I'll come back to that, because what Pinchas was basically doing, he, like many other people, was straddling that sort of sacred-secular divide in music, which was, in his generation, kind of either you were a chazan, or a cantor, or a religious singer, or else you were a badchen, a little bit less known word. And a badchen basically is an entertainer, a storyteller. And particularly, you see this, you may have seen Yiddish films or scenes in movies that access this, where there's a wedding or there's a party, and there's a guy who's standing on top of a chair, and he's singing, and he's, you know, relating the whole thing. And what he's singing is probably an old story or an old song, which kind of everybody knows, but he's improvising new verses, which take the sense of the savor of the tradition, whatever the occasion is, and then weave the particular personalities, probably in some rather amusing and satiric way, into it. This is kind of what my great-grandfather was doing, and what Boris, when he was a boy, was doing. He was either a soloist in shul, or he was doing parties, basically. Father was taking him around to do these parties. But from this idea of being this party entertainer came this larger idea of actually creating a theater. But it was absolutely true of the origins of Boris's theater in the United States, as well as the whole group, Kessler, Adler, all those first, you know, main stars. It was actors' theater. So the thrust of it basically was, it was a star personality who was captivating, who could walk into a room, a theater, or maybe a drafty, you know, converted stable, or whatever it was. It was very often very, very poor and meager circumstances in the early days, but be able to start a scene and capture an audience, make them forget themselves, make them drawn into the drama of the story in such a way that they themselves couldn't help calling out and saying, no, don't listen to him, remember what your mother said, you know, and all that stuff.
1: The vehicle didn't matter. It could be Shakespeare one night or melodrama the next. It was all about the star. It was all about that ability to capture.
0: That was true. That's what fueled it. That was the center of the power of it. But it was also about these other characters. There were these essential characters who, whether it was a serious piece or a Bafo piece, there were these kind of kibitzers on the side who had that kind of role of the kind of says you role, or get her, get him. That, you know, that was an essential part of it, you know, which is again very much part of that central Jewish questioning, mordancy, you know, all kinds of things. So at a certain moment in the Jews' arrival, and this is Ukrainian, Polish, you know, Eastern European Jews coming to the United States, starting, let's say, in the 1880s, my grandparents created this form along with others and very much participated in others, which laid down a certain meaningful relationship between where these people had come from and the questions and opportunities being offered by American society. And it was a very powerful thing for the audience, something my grandfather was totally aware of what the experience was for people who were from a little shtetl, a little village someplace, to come to the United States, to go to the theater and experience this thing, which was a big entertainment that somehow also presented to them lots of the questions they were asking about their own lives, and allowed them to see the way these things might play out and experience a sense of hope, wonder, caution, frustration, whatever, you know, to give voice to all these feelings. It was very, very real to them.
2: You're listening to a 2009 program with the late Michael Tilson Thomas in conversation with Stephen Wynn. This is City Arts and Lectures.
1: I want to jump, if we could, a little bit to the life of a music director and a conductor, and what I think a lot of people find it to be a highly exotic and sort of mysterious dark art or whatever, standing up there and conducting in front of these musicians and performing with your back to the audience all the time. I want to ask you one question. One thing that's often said about orchestras is the way that they acquire this particular sound or identity. There's the Cell sound in Chicago or the Ormandy sound in Philadelphia, or all these things. First of all, I want to ask you if you find those things to be sort of, you know, kind of misleading journalistic shorthand, or is there a good measure of truth about the way particular ensembles sound, or the character that they take on of the music director?
0: Yes,

0: certainly. You know, but you kind of were leading me in a direction that I was thinking, and this, I can affectionately say this because it's as much a reflection on the work that I do with words that, you know, the thing that's great about music is that it does not actually concern words or definitions or any of these, you know, loci of rational structure. And so we try, all of us in different ways, to draw people's attention to sort of what's happening in the music. But ultimately, it says and does what it inherently is music. I mean, it takes very simple impulses, which are just contained within the shape of melodies or the feeling of rhythms or the kind of sense of pungency of different instruments. And it takes these things and it abstracts them and makes them into much larger designs. So that's more like the way a movie would be built or a novel would be built. But in the way that a truly great work of art has, it's about something than, it's about more than what it appears to be. So in that sense, you could say, well, what is Hamlet about? Well, it's about this guy comes back from school and he finds out that, you know, his father's dead, and it turns out that he finds out that maybe his uncle killed him and that his mother, blah, blah, blah, you know, and then meanwhile this girl goes crazy who used to love him and blah, blah, blah, you know, and blah, blah. That's what it's about. He dies in the end. But that's not what Hamlet is about. Hamlet is about this whole big reflection on how we are caught up in our heritage and in our questioning of things and the direction of our thoughts and hopes and fears. The plot is used to examine all those things in the same way that these big symphonies are used to examine, particularly in the Romantic era, states of being. So Beethoven's Fifth Symphony is a piece. It starts angry and sad, and it ends joyous and happy. But it goes through a number of moves, a number of attempts to move itself from this agitated thought toward this exalted thought. And its success, and the success is so great that all these pieces were modeled after its shape, is that it does allow us to sort of follow Beethoven's thinking in a process which must have been an instant by instant, moment by moment, day by day, you know, process in his own life. It was probably just going on continuously, as isn't it going on continuously in our own lives? It's just part about being alive, but it offers a certain kind of reassuring model for, okay, we can decide to go in this direction. It's not impossible.
1: So when you take on a piece like the Brahms First, which you'll be conducting down the street tomorrow night, is your thinking initially in that sort of macro way, like what, as you said about Hamlet, what is Brahms's First about? I mean, is that where you go initially when you're taking on a piece like that? Or how does a music director, how does a conductor sort of get into that and make that, whatever those ideas are, realized musically? I know it's a hopelessly big question, but there it is.
0: Yes. The process of learning one of these pieces, studying one of these pieces, arriving at conclusions is one of trying to, you know, see very big designs, which sometimes, actually, when you can be quite young and just hearing the piece and kind of take it on board, and you have certain emotional reactions to it, you know, which can be very true and very real and help you out for the rest of your life. Then you kind of go through years of like studying these things, in which it's the nature of things to be very, very involved in endless specific details of which the works are very rich. And then hopefully you come around the other side, you know, to kind of a bigger picture of these things. But, you know, it's more difficult. It's more difficult now to do this for all parties concerned than it has ever been, because of the fact that most of these pieces, including Brahms' First, a piece which Brahms labored many, many, many years, even before he began writing this particular piece, to just get himself psychologically prepared to write a First Symphony under the shadow of Beethoven. But he imagined that this was the culmination of this enormous period of work and time and thought, and then very intense period of rehearsals, and it was new music, and people were discussing and considering every little twist and turn of it, and Clara Schumann had her thoughts, and Joachim had his thoughts, and so on, so on, so on. The idea that it would just simply kind of come up as a repertory, so it's Brahms' First this week, and it's Tchaikovsky Fifth next week. These are two pieces that were imagined by their creators to be life-defining moments. They never probably could have imagined that these would just be part of a series of weeks that would take place within a larger season. No, they would have imagined, Brahms would have thought, well, the orchestra will play my piece, and then they'll play operas for the next 3 weeks, and then maybe they'll have another concert, and it was a different culture. So it's challenging for us as 21st century people to kind of be able, in the amount of time we have, to get inside the notes enough again to make them as urgently felt as they need to be. That's in spite of the fact that we today have way more technique and experience, and of course the information age, we have critical sources and all such things that never have been available before.
1: One of the things that maybe many here do not know about is the fascinating work you're doing with the New World Symphony in Miami, and particularly a project that's coming along. And we have a little video of that. Why don't we look at that now? Because you kind of touched on some of the ways in which music in the 21st century needs to move in different ways, maybe. And
0: I also see this very much. My grandfather built theaters and was expanding, trying to look into the future of theater, which he did in his very visionary productions. He was the first person to use electric lights, in New York City. So in the way, what I've been doing with San Francisco Symphony, with keeping score, and now this is a new project which actually presupposes the idea of creating a new kind of building, which I'm thinking of more as being a music meeting house, and we'll let you watch a little bit of this. The New World Symphony's program is really splitting at the seams. We have no room to grow. We're constantly setting up and tearing down and trying to make our one-room schoolhouse work as the launching pad for a program which has major ambitions both here in Miami, but really worldwide.
2: We have these extraordinarily talented youngsters training with us, but we really don't have the physical facilities to do it properly.
3: Performing in Carnegie Hall was a really exciting opportunity for us because we felt we had the hall as a musical instrument around us, and that we could really taper and change our performance based on the beautiful acoustics of that hall. It would be wonderful for us to have a space designed for us that could be really our acoustical home.
0: I wanted New World Symphony's new building to really be a different concept of a place to make music, a kind of music meeting house, a big performance space, but then lots of satellite spaces in which different kinds of events could be going on. Maybe master classes, maybe broadcasts over the internet, maybe special events with kids after school.
2: I've always personally been a great admirer of Frank Gehry. I think he's a most extraordinary architect, combining not just the architecture in a very functional and real way that makes it work, but also creating an extraordinary piece of art at the same time.
4: When the New World Symphony came along as a possibility, I guess you could say it was a dream come true for me to be able to really dig in and work with Michael on something that's near and dear to his heart. It's about experimentation, it's about teaching, it's about having a lot of options, going places that MTT doesn't even know he's going to go to. It's a facility that he will learn to use. He'll push it to the ends of the earth and make things happen there.
0: The new building will make many new kinds of performances possible. Of course, there'll be traditional evenings that honor the past of music, but I think a lot of time we will be exploring a new future of music, of concerts devoted to the music of a single composer who can be represented easily by an orchestra piece, a piano piece, a string quartet, a wind ensemble, all in the same room and all effortlessly moving from one to another. And concerts that will use lighting technology both in the way the musicians themselves are lit and with the full implications of what projection can do to bring people more inside the music and to offer them the possibility to learn things about the music, not from reading their programs, but by seeing videos that are specially produced to lead them into the musician's understanding. Great music making has always been something you learned right by somebody's side. You watch your teacher, you watch your colleagues and learn. But through technology, the colleagues you're watching can be halfway around the world. And every lesson, every masterclass is something that we can share with people of all ages, in every country, in every school. It's impossible for us to completely envision all the directions we're going, but we know that in addition to reaffirming the great traditions of the past, we want to really explore what the possibilities of the future may be. That gives you a little bit of a picture of what this project is about. So I can tell you one thing in terms of my grandfather would be quite sympathetic, that you can imagine to go in this organization, which began performing in a rec center where we had to kind of clear out of there when the bingo games were starting, and now to this facility, which, as the video suggests, we are actively creating this community also online so that we have regular conversations and sessions with members of the Vienna Philharmonic and the London Symphony Orchestra and other, you know, major orchestras in every kind of large national tradition around the world. These relationships are being strengthened, and it's extraordinary how it's becoming more and more natural for us to sustain conversations and relationships about quite substantive and expressive things in this format. I mean, it is the challenge of technology, of how to use this in a way that is personal, that has savor. And by starting this process, I mean, I'm very realistic that a certain amount of this I can do and achieve, but more, this is something to be achieved by people who are now 12 years old, 15 years old, whatever, who will just have the opportunity from the beginning of their lives to have these relationships.
1: I mean, it raises so many interesting questions about the importance of architecture and the way that a hall affects the experience of the music, and of course about technology. But I mean, even more broadly, and you're touching on this here a little bit, about, do you think, I mean, you've been making music for a long time now, that this technological revolution, and it certainly has been that, has fundamentally changed the way that the audience intersects and receives music? I mean, the fact that we all can walk around with music in our ears all the time now and all of that. Are we different listeners now than we were a generation or so ago?
0: Definitely. And it's the problem, in a way, that so much information is available, but having a sense of the priorities of the information, having a sense of the savor and the context of a particular bit of information that you might get, and not to mention also questions of the way our sense of time, subjective and objective time, are ordered, how that experience as listeners may happen. But although it's a question of what, there is the art, the big prize, the art, the language. Then there are the various artifacts, like Beethoven's Fifth, that are designed to demonstrate the possibilities of that art. And then there are organizations which enshrine and preserve the possibility of those pieces being done. These relationships, it strikes me, are in a state of great flux. And there's no question that different expectations are going to be had by audiences in the future, as much as we personally may have attachments, partisan, sentimental, or otherwise, to things which now exist. So it absolutely thrills me to see that, for example, the success of the Metropolitan Opera and San Francisco Opera has also done this, of having these broadcasts of programs that they've done in ballparks and theaters and you know, all kinds of spaces. And it's fantastic to see that. At the same time, there are production values associated with those videos, which is the whole vocabulary of cinema. One shot, two shot, close up, pan, dolly, dissolve, lap, you know, all these, you know, montage, all these things. Not to mention the acoustic situation that's presented in which you experience the voices and the instruments in a certain kind of way. It is going to be a process to see what happens when audiences who are accustomed to experiencing the music in that form actually find themselves again in the opera house and discover that the perspective that they have as listeners in the opera house is not that perspective. It is a much wider, you know, perspective in which it is necessary to have oral acuity to make decisions about what you really want to listen to at a particular moment, or what to which what you want to pay attention to. There are ways, though, I believe, that this can be accomplished. The attention of the listener can be guided in subtle ways using technology, even within the hall. I think one of the things that our new hall will be exploring is very subtle control of atmosphere using light, so that will not even be perceived by those people who are watching this concert. But nonetheless will, in various ways, cause different areas of the stage to be more or less important, which will also, as I said, allow us to do an evening which won't be devoted to a Schubert string quartet or a Schubert piano sonata or a Schubert symphony or a Schubert song, but which will be devoted to Schubert, to the entire range of what he did, so that people can experience in the course of an evening 12 or 15 pieces, very different forces and ensembles, which can seamlessly fold one into another in a design which perhaps also with visual material allows you to be inside of his mind and thought process in a new way. That won't be the only thing we're going to do, but it suggests to me, in the same way that there are audiences or people who enjoy going to gallery openings or enjoy, as I used to say, you know, going to a museum and only looking at one painting, or just like the sort of forum feeling of being able to perhaps go into a music meeting house like our new building would be and say, aha, I have kind of a menu here. From 7:30 to 7:45 in this room, this piece is taking place. From 7:50 to 8:10, some other room, something else is happening. Simultaneously, many things are happening, and each individual listener can kind of choose to make his own voyage and own kind of menu or program of what is on offer that evening.
1: Yeah, fabulous. When you're involved in this YouTube project, which maybe we can just talk about briefly, that that if you could maybe, you could probably explain it more quickly than I can, exactly what your role in this on this YouTube deal is. Can you just briefly explain what that
0: is? It is an idea to bring musicians together from all over the world using YouTube postings, YouTube, you know, to present yourself on YouTube doing some playing of some pieces, which would then allow your music level to be evaluated by committees of people in different orchestras around the world, and thus come up with a group of people who will actually come to New York and play in a kind of long weekend of music making together, which will be both orchestral music and ensemble music and solo music, which will hopefully span a very wide tradition of music, probably about 1,200 years of music history in the course of this program, which will use technology to illustrate the location of where this music comes from, of what its moment in time is, which will give people who are participating in it more sense of how to use video as a way of communicating or teaching or conferencing or sharing or blogging or whatever else. It's just kind of an effort to move quickly. And it's for me, it's fascinating because it's kind of it's a study in bandwidth. What you've been seeing here, the New World Symphony doing, is all about very, very wide bandwidth. It's digital tech sound and very expert technology used to present a very sophisticated message. Exactly how does that fingering sound different from this fingering? You know, what could you do? We can really make very subtle changes in the way people play and learn in this sort of way. What YouTube is doing is just the opposite. It's very narrow bandwidth, but if the trade-off there is that the message gets to so many countless millions of people, and that if there is a fundamental message about something like, what's the difference between hearing a C minor chord in root position or hearing it in first inversion? I want you folks in Shanghai to understand how that affects me. And therefore, if you're playing a piece which comes back to C minor, but it's in first inversion, how does that maybe change the way you might be playing your melody? This is all very, very specific, but simple information.
1: Great. Let's go to some questions. There are two folks moving around with microphones, so they will come to you if you have a question. And please speak as clearly as you can into the mic so we can all hear it.
5: The first question comes from the center of the orchestra.
6: Tell me, I'm a goer to the symphony. Tell me, as a non-sophisticated listener, what I should be listening for when you in your Maverick series.
0: The most controversial piece I ever have done with the San Francisco Symphony was a piece by the Italian avant-garde composer Giacinto Scelsi. It was called Ion. It's a piece which I described as this, and it sounds a little bit like a symphony by Bruckner and a piece by Edgar Varèse or Stravinsky being played simultaneously by a group of Tibetan monks, basically. And I got a letter from someone who said, this was the weirdest damn thing. I couldn't make head or tail out of this. Why in God's name would you want me to listen to this? And I said, I wrote back and I said, thanks so much for your letter. You know, I said, just imagine we were on a yacht together, or a ship, boat on the sea. And suddenly in the midst of our travels, we came across an uncharted island. No one had ever seen this island before. It appears on no map. And as we looked out onto the shoreline, we saw nothing but flora and fauna such as never previously before been known or described. Wouldn't that be a thrilling experience? You'd think, oh, my God, that's amazing. That's exactly the way I feel about some of the composers who are part of the Maverick tradition. It's like a different territory. It causes you to think about things differently. And in my view, the worst thing you can do, this is very Boris Tomaszewski talking, the worst thing you can do with an audience is bore an audience. If you outrage the audience a little bit sometimes, that's okay, because the whole next week they're saying, I went to that concert, that Tilson Thomas, you can't believe what he did, blah, blah, blah, blah, blah, blah, blah. But that's good. That's you know, that lets us all know we're alive. I have been very, very fortunate here because I don't program music that I don't actually like or that does not actually intrigue me. And I think the audience senses that, and so it's been a lovely adventure that we've shared together.
7: Hi, this has been a wonderful and refreshing evening. I love what you're... The New World Symphony, the evocative ideas of how music can be performed, with a visual accompaniment. I wanted to hear some more about that. It reminded me of the early Voyager CD-ROMs, like Robert Winter's Beethoven CD-ROM, that enabled you to listen to Beethoven and then follow the thematic development and the motifs as they entered visually on a computer screen. That was 15 years ago, but I was wondering what kinds of things you're imagining would be going on and projected above. You talked about the subtle lighting that might kind of focus attention in subliminal ways on different parts of the orchestra. Mm-hmm. But once you create a visual soundtrack or a visual image track to go with the performance on stage, I'm wondering what kinds of dreams you have for that.
0: Subtle ones. when you're building a theater like this, there's so many elements of social engineering and working with politicians and sponsors, and everyone has a different idea of what should happen. And then when you have to go about the issue of like designing the theater, which Frank and I had such a great time doing this, and then equipping the theater. So of course, when you're talking from people on the technological front, it's, you know, everybody wants to so equip, maybe, you know, and over-equip maybe, you know, a space. And so the number of times I've you know, kind of said, this is not IMAX. You know, that's not what we're trying to do here. The main thing that is being experienced is live performance, and in some ways in which something like this could accompany or be in dialogue or enhance with that, that's going to be a very subtle border. One very important thing, though, that I didn't mention is that, as you may have noticed, that Frank's building, it is a very plain surface, the exterior, and then there's an atrium in which there are a number of performing spaces and then the major performing space itself. One reason the surface of the building is simple is that the surface of the building will itself be aglow with imagery. That this building faces a park, and there will be elements of performances which will be made to happen on the skin of the building, so that people who are in this park will also be a part of performance and perhaps all ongoing rehearsals. And most importantly, is I'm imagining that the young people who will come to work in this project will have themselves a strong interest in working in the medium of video. One thing I do want to say about the New World Symphony, which makes me the proudest, is that graduates of it are in every major ensemble in the United States and in the world, including that I think at this point there are about 10 of them in the San Francisco Symphony, and 10 in Cleveland, and 8 here, and 6 there, and so on. I mean, they are out there, and they have a very different sort of attitude about what the possibilities of an ensemble can be, and that much of the freedom and spontaneity that people experience most customarily as soloists or as chamber musicians does not have to be checked at the door because you're playing with 100 people. Is it much more difficult and more subtle and requiring much greater awareness to be a inspired musician in a symphony orchestra? Absolutely. It's huge because it's so enormous, and depending on where you are on the stage, I don't know if you ever thought about that, but you know, you're sitting in the audience hearing the blend of all this together. But if you're in the back of the viola section or the back of the fiddle section, right next to the percussion section or to the brass section, or you know, you're just trying to hear what you need to hear in order to make the kinds of deft choices of ensemble playing, and even more importantly, your own personal contribution to the performance, which in the end is what makes it all come alive.
1: Michael, thank you for a sensational visit. Thank you so much.
5: You've been listening to the late Michael Tilson Thomas, conductor, composer, and pianist, in a conversation with Stephen Wynn, recorded on January 6, 2009. 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Our post-production director is Nina Thorson. The recording engineer is Jim Bennett. 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
13: This week on People Fixing the World from the BBC World Service, our solution is coming from the shower and the sink as I tell you about ways to recycle grey water. We'll hear how this dirty water is helping farmers in Brazil.
14: I had no interest at all. I thought it was nonsense. But then I started to realize how much water we were throwing away.
13: Speak to the grey water rebel in America.
15: When we first started, grey water reuse was not legal in California where I lived. And so everything we did was basically breaking the law.
13: And meet a German man and his unusual friends.
16: The good thing of the story is that it's so easy. And a lot of things in water reuse are easier than you might believe.
13: As we hear about the wonderful ways we can reuse grey water, with me, Myra Anubi, only on People Fixing the World. But first, the BBC News.
17: BBC News with Sue Montgomery. The US says it will withdraw 5,000 of its troops from Germany as a rift widens between the two countries. The move comes amid a spat between President Donald Trump and the German Chancellor Friedrich Merz over the war with Iran. Peter Bowes is in Washington.
18: The withdrawal probably is more symbolic than strategic. It is likely, I think, to raise more questions amongst allies about Washington's long-term commitment to NATO, and it could be seen as weakening deterrence against Russia. At the same time, the other argument is that the Pentagon may say, well, it's all about flexibility, shifting forces to where they're most needed. That's certainly what their statement seems to imply. But Germany is a key logistics hub, and a reduction in forces could risk slowing response times if there's a crisis.
17: President Trump has written to the leaders of the House and Senate, insisting that hostilities with Iran have been terminated, meaning he doesn't require congressional authorization for the war. Earlier, Mr. Trump had said he was not happy with Iran's latest peace proposals. Here's our North America correspondent, Daniel Bush.
19: We know that Iran has come forward with another proposal. We don't know the specifics of it yet. The president has already said he's not satisfied with it. And we know that he also rejected the last proposal from Iran because it sought to suspend negotiations over the nuclear program. That is something that is key for President Trump in this war. He needs to walk away with a victory. He has said that blocking Iran from having a nuclear weapon is his core mission. It'll be very hard for him to agree to a deal that doesn't include that. That's why it seems like this latest proposal, again, from Tehran would do that. He has already said no.
17: Lebanon's health ministry says at least 12 people have been killed in Israeli strikes on two towns in the south of the country. The Israeli military is continuing its offensive against the Iranian-backed group Hezbollah despite a nominal ceasefire. Cuba's foreign minister has called the latest round of U.S. sanctions on the island illegal and abusive. Bruno Rodriguez said President Trump's additional measures constitute collective punishment of the Cuban people. It comes after Mr. Trump signed an executive order imposing further sanctions against the communist island. Our Cuba correspondent is Will Grant.
20: The truth is that this will be focused at squeezing the Cuban economy further by forcing sanctions and simply making it more uncomfortable for any entity, any individual who intends to do business with the Cuban government. People are very, very tired at this situation. They don't want to be on a constant hostile footing with the United States. They feel like their own government has failed to invest in time with the crumbling infrastructure and so on, particularly in the energy sector. And yes, it remains extremely bleak on the island.
17: BBC News. A prominent Shia cleric has been killed in an explosion near the Syrian capital, Damascus. State media said Farhan Hassan al-Mansur, the imam of the Sayyida Zainab Mosque, died from injuries from a grenade explosion. It said the authorities were investigating whether the killing was a targeted assassination. The Office of Mexico's Attorney General says it will not seek to arrest the governor of the state of Sinaloa, Ruben Rocha, who the United States has accused of drug and weapons trafficking. The US is seeking his extradition, along with that of 9 other Mexican nationals. But a representative of the Attorney General's office told reporters Washington had not provided adequate proof. All 10 men deny the accusations. At least 11 people have been killed and more than 30 injured in Mexico after a tourist bus careered off a highway and overturned. It happened in the western state of Nayarit. Deadly crashes are a frequent occurrence on Mexico's highways. Scientists in the UK believe they've identified a previously unknown sketch of the second wife of Henry VIII, Anne Boleyn, using facial recognition technology. They believe they've discovered the Tudor Queen's image within drawings by the artist Hans Holbein the Younger. Here's Harriet Bradshaw.
3: Scientists used facial recognition software to compare the faces in all the drawings with contemporary depictions of the Queen's cousins and daughter to see if, without human bias, she could be identified. The team concluded a sketch labelled as Anne Boleyn was actually her mother, while a portrait currently known as an unidentified woman was most likely her. But their methodology is also contested, one art historian arguing, you can't treat works of art as if they're modern photographs.
17: BBC News.
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22: If you're looking for some inspiration or news that will cheer you up, then you're in the right place. This is People Fixing the World from the BBC World Service. We're the guys who do news differently. We focus on positive things happening in our world. I'm Myra Anubi, and today we'll be diving deep into the secrets of water. But not just any kind, grey water. Now, it's not for drinking, it's the cloudy, soapy water from your shower or sink.
23: The grey water is helping me fulfill a dream.
24: If you use the right soaps, it can be good for your garden.
25: He asked me to smell it and it doesn't smell like anything.
23: Wow, that's magic.
16: Yeah, this is magic, and a lot of things in water we use are easier than you might believe.
22: Now, here's a surprising fact for you. The water we have on Earth right now is the same amount that we've ever had. Every drop of water you drink has been recycled for billions of years. Sounds crazy, right? Well, let me take you back to the basics for a quick reminder of the natural water cycle.
26: The sun heats up water in rivers, lakes, and oceans and turns it into water vapor. As it rises higher, it cools down and forms clouds. When too many droplets collect in the cloud, they become heavy and fall back to the ground as rain. This collects in oceans, lakes, and rivers, or seeps into the ground. When it finds its way back to the sea, the sun heats it up and the whole cycle starts over.
22: Here's the issue, though. Our world today is water hungry. More people, more industry, and the impact of climate change means there's a bigger demand for water than ever. And about 4 billion people, that's nearly two-thirds of the world's population, experience severe water scarcity at least 1 month of the year. In fact, growing up in Kenya, we always had issues with water, even though we lived in the city. Almost every Saturday, my whole family was armed with yellow jerry cans, fetching water to store, because we were almost always guaranteed that there would be days during the week that we didn't have water. That's why I find our first solution today truly special. In rural Brazil, fewer than one in three homes is connected to a piped water network. But in isolated communities, that number is even lower. Our reporter, Julia Diaz-Canero, visited Quilombo Santa Rosa, an Afro-Brazilian community in Paraíba State, Brazil's dry, semi-arid region, which suffers droughts lasting much of the year. Here, she met community leader Ejeleni Monteiro, who has begun using a filter system to reuse grey water on her fruit trees.
0: Ejeleni, her husband and their four children live in a bright yellow house with a big veranda that also serves as a restaurant on weekends. The soil here is very dry and sandy, and the garden around the house has scattered plants and fruit trees and animals like goats, sheep, chicken, three cows, and plenty of dogs.
1: Here in Quilombo Santa Rosa, we grew up with a lack of water. One day we walked 2 kilometers to fetch water from a farmer's dam, but he denied us any water. We were after something precious that comes from God and is for everyone, right? That really impacted me, but it showed me the reality of life since I was young. That's why I'm in this fight.
0: So when Ejeleni found out about the new filter system, she pushed hard to bring it to her community. Hers is one of 9 families chosen to trial the technology. But her husband, Laércio dos Santos, took a bit longer to be convinced.
14: I had no interest at all. I thought it was nonsense. But then I started to realize how much water we were throwing away.
0: Ejeleni descends from enslaved people who managed to flee captivity in the past, communities known in Brazil as quilombos. She's a fighter, advocating for resources and improvements for the people of Quilombo Santa Rosa. She pulls up her long braided hair into a bun and takes us out into the blazing heat to show us the filter system, which was set up 2 years ago. It's a sequence of round concrete containers dug into the ground behind the house, each with a different role. Ejeleni tells me that the first tank acts as a grease trap for the water coming from the kitchen. She opens the lid to show me how it works. She calls for her son in the kitchen to let out the water from the sink. Outside by the container, Ejeleni and I watch as the kitchen water comes through. It's sort of thick with bits of spaghetti and an oily film, and it is gray. The grease floats to the top, while the cleaner water flows into a second tank, where it joins gray water coming from showers and laundry. The wastewater from both the kitchen and the washing then goes through 2 filtering systems for the things you can see, like scraps of food, and the things you can't see, like microscopic parasites.
2: Bom, nós estamos aqui no semiárido, nosso principal bioma é a caatinga.
0: Rodrigo Barbosa is also with us. He's an engineer at a government-run research unit called the National Institute of the Semi-Arid, INSA for short. He helped develop the system and explains why it's so important for this dry part of Brazil.
4: Reusing the gray water generates opportunities that were unthinkable before. That's what I most hear from the families. They can produce food regardless of rainfall, and this gives them access to healthy foods or even to new sources of income.
0: Rodrigo explains to me how the filtering system is all very natural, involving no chemicals at all. It's all about removing impurities in several different ways.
4: First, the water goes through a filter with a layer of gravel covered with bacteria. These bacteria transform the organic material in the water into gases, releasing it into the atmosphere.
0: He says the water then needs to go through a second filter. This is a round container with 4 pipes laid across it. Water trickles slowly from perforations in these pipes onto a layer of small stones and underneath another layer of sand.
4: The gravel and sand are positioned in such a way as to filter out remaining impurities. So there is a biochemical barrier with microorganisms and a physical barrier with sand. This captures most of the impurities, including bacteria, parasite eggs, and viruses.
0: Rodrigo's really proud of the water quality they've achieved. He says it's even better than the standards for water reuse set by the World Health Organization for irrigation.
5: So at the final stage of the filtering system, Rodrigo collected some of the gray water, and it's fully translucent. It looks very clean.
25: He asked me to smell it, and it doesn't smell like anything.
2: Não tem odor nenhum.
4: There is no smell.
2: Transparência.
4: The transparency is 100%, and the presence of pathogens, like viruses and bacteria, is very low. So it is water with high sanitary quality for reuse, and it's very well accepted by families precisely because it's so clear.
0: The fact that it looks and smells like clean water matters because the families feel more comfortable to reuse it. But let's remember, it's only used for irrigation, mostly for fruit trees and crops to feed animals, never directly on edible food, and certainly not for drinking. In the final stage, the filtered gray water is kept in a tank, which holds just under 2,000 liters, about 15 bathtubs worth of water. And it's connected to an electric pump.
1: I don't need to use buckets to carry the water. I just have to turn on the pump. What's good about this is that we don't depend on a man.
0: Edilene just turned on the pump, and the gray water is now being conducted throughout the property to water the fruit trees and also a plantation of palma cactuses she uses to feed the animals. Water is slowly trickling out of black rubber hoses along the cactuses, making sure they're growing plump and green.
1: The gray water is helping me fulfill a dream of having fruit trees and native plants in my yard. Many think it's silly, but for me, it's a victory to have lime, guava, tamarind, soursop tree, among others.
0: This dream has been achieved through a close collaboration of researchers, universities, and NGOs. A team brought together by a Brazilian NGO called World Transforming Technologies. Edilene is now doing the dishes, and the water that's going down the drain in the sink goes directly into the filtering system. How do you feel knowing that that water is going to be used again?
1: It makes me very happy because we see that it will have great use around my house. It will water our fruit trees. It will help provide food for the animals. It's like a revolving fund, rotating within my property.
0: With climate change making droughts longer and harder in the semi-arid region, these families can now maintain a little green oasis around their homes throughout the year, even when it's dry, and can even dare to make plans for the future.
22: Thanks to Julia Diaz-Canero for that report. From the BBC World Service, this is People Fixing the World. Today we're talking about safe ways to reuse grey water, so the cloudy water that we're left with after showering or after washing dishes or clothes. From the community using grey water filters to grow food in rural Brazil, let's now hear about how grey water can be recycled on a much larger scale in commercial buildings. I've got our reporter Claire Bowes here, who's been looking into this for a while. And Claire, I have to start by asking, what exactly got you interested in grey water?
6: Very good question. I guess it was I spend a fair amount of time doing the washing up, washing dishes that are barely dirty and watching the mostly clean water go down the drain to the sewer. And thinking to myself, that water has hardly touched anyone or anything before being sent off to be treated and then pumped into the River Thames. And basically, it felt like quite a lazy way to use water.
22: Tell me you're a mum without telling me you're a mum. We're the ones who spend time just looking at the sink most in the house. And so you've been finding out about ways, big ways, to recycle grey water.
6: Yes, so grey water use does seem to be growing. And it's not just gardeners using buckets of bathwater on their flower beds. It's becoming more and more mainstream. I went to Aachen in Germany to meet Oliver Ringelstein. Now, he's a water technology expert and founder of Inteva, a company which specialises in water recycling and has been researching greywater since 2008.
16: So one of, let's say, the reasons is that I love water. And so during my childhood, I faced more and more problems with less water quality in the Mediterranean Sea, for example. So less fish, more dirt in the water and so on.
6: So you enjoy swimming, snorkeling, sailing?
16: Yes, exactly. So sailing is one of my favorite hobbies, as you can see here from the pictures.
6: Oh, yes, I see. There's a huge... Oh, there's a fleet of yachts there and there's somebody's... Child's, oh, papa, it says. Is that your son or daughter?
16: A daughter.
6: Oh,
16: daughter.
6: Lovely, the papa boat. And you have your own boat?
16: Yes, I have two tiny boats, but I have a big problem, so I don't have enough time for sailing.
7: Is he too busy with grey water?
6: Yep, I think he is. And when I went to meet him, he showed me the grey water filter system kits that he has designed for commercial buildings like hotels, apartment blocks and sports facilities. Basically, places with lots of toilets and showers.
7: Right.
6: So the example he gave me was... You have shower water used by, say, 100 people. That can then be kept on site, redirected through pipes to the grey water filter, generally kept in the basement, where it's cleaned up with any traces of hair, skin cells and dirt removed, and then redirected back through the building to flush 100 toilets.
7: That is a lot of toilets, Claire.
6: It is a lot of toilets. And, yeah, this is what Oliver's company deals with. It's... big volumes of water. One of their biggest installations is at the Marriott Hotel in Los Angeles, which filters up to 48,000 litres of grey water a day. And they say that covers the average use for approximately 1,000 people.
7: OK, so much bigger. Now, just going back to what we heard at the start of the programme, Claire, we understood how the filter system in Brazil is using dishwater to help with crops. But how does this work when you're talking about a fancy hotel?
6: So Oliver's system is more complex and there's more science involved. But like Brazil, there's a physical mesh to get rid of any dirt. And then it's the turn of the bacteria. And this kind of blew my very simple mind when Oliver showed me.
16: If you have good eyes, so then you can see a light, I don't know, a slimy layer. Yeah. Mm-hmm. And this is full with our best friends. The best friends are the bacteria.
6: The bacteria.
16: Yeah. And now they are living on...
6: Now, I can't see the bacteria, but I can see what they're living on. What looks like hundreds of small plastic floating bottle caps with multiple surfaces for as many bacteria to settle upon as possible.
16: Somehow Darwin. And so, yes, they come and go. So if you feed them with your grey water and your dirt, they come. Mm-hmm. If you don't feed them, they go.
6: Wow. So how do you introduce them in the first place?
16: Yeah, this is a really good question. So the special, let's say, thing for these systems here is we don't do it.
6: Okay.
16: We wait.
6: Oh.
16: Yeah, we wait. So if you wait 3 weeks around, maybe 4 weeks around, then you will find the whole growth bodies full of bacteria. They come. With the water, you enter.
6: Wow, that's magic. Mm-hmm.
16: Yeah, this is magic. The good thing of the story is that it's so easy. And a lot of things in water reuse are easier than you might believe. Yeah? Mm-hmm. We give them what they need, which is oxygen. Mm-hmm. So we have a controller. The controller can run the system automatically.
6: Oh, wow. Yeah. Look at those bubbles. Beautiful.
16: And it's interesting. Now you can see also these growth bodies moving. And you see that they are going in this direction, you see?
6: Yeah.
16: Yeah? So this means that always when the diffuser is starting and pumping the oxygen, they can do their work, their cleaning work.
6: The good bacteria gets rid of the bad bacteria. And then the water goes through a final stage called ultrafiltration, where it gets pushed through a very fine, thin membrane.
16: And this water now is for toilet flushing, for washing machine, for irrigation, very safe and very high quality level.
6: So it looks good and smells good and has minimal bad bacteria. In fact, Oliver says Inteva was the first company in the world to pass America's National Science Foundation industry standard for commercial grey water. But he says unless there are more incentives to save water, these systems won't go mainstream.
16: We have countries, unbelievable, where the water costs more or less nothing. And in those countries, the water reuse system, of course, makes no sense financially seen. So in Ireland, for example, we also have a lot of water problems, but water is more or less for free. The same in the Emirates. So we have no water in the Emirates in a lot of regions, but water is so unbelievably cheap. And so if nothing is changing here, then nothing will change in regards to saving of the water.
7: Claire, this sounds like another big problem for people fixing the world to look into.
6: Yeah, water is huge, and I am definitely going to research more programs on water.
7: Okay, keep it flowing. Thanks, Claire. Now, there are countries in the world where you can't officially reuse grey water, but one place that has changed its laws around water recycling is California. One of the people who helped bring about this change is Laura Allen.
8: I

0: And so we built a very poor gray water system with not a lot of info, but we did get the water from inside to outside and did cut back on our water use.
1: Laura, I know you have been considered a bit of a grey water rebel.
0: Yeah, when we first started, gray water reuse was not legal in California where I lived. And so everything we did was basically breaking the law. But I felt like the problem was not what we were doing, the problem was the law. And our state experienced a really severe drought. There was a lot of restrictions on watering. I started in 1999, the first gray water system, and over the next 10 years, did a lot of education and outreach and learned a lot. And then in 2009, that was when we had our big success of changing the state code in California after the drought.
1: Since then, Laura has worked with water agencies across California to help create a manual on grey water use and teach people how to install systems themselves through her organization, Grey Water Action. So, who better than the grey water guru herself to give us some of the biggest do's and don'ts of grey water? How much water can be saved by just using grey water?
0: So that depends a lot, but on average, gray water is about 3/4 of all your daily water use in the home. Where I live, that's about 75 to 150 liters per day. So if you take that water and send it outside and start watering plants that you used to be irrigating, with the hose, that is going to be your savings.
1: What are the risks of reusing gray water?
0: Yeah, so it's not clean water, and therefore, any system or any way to reuse it should make sure that people don't have contact with it and aren't going to accidentally ingest it. You don't want it to be put on like edible portions of food, and so that really means you can grow like lots of food as long as the food's above the ground, because gray water is going into the soil and the roots are going to access that water.
1: So, can you store and use gray water?
0: So storing gray water is typically not a good idea because when it's stored, the organic matter and the nutrients in it start to break down. It gets really stinky.
1: Is it actually good or bad for the garden?
0: So gray water, if you use the right soaps, it can be good for your garden. But what can be a problem for them is salt and something called boron. And these are in a lot of cleaning products, mostly laundry detergents. And so when you're using gray water, it's a great time to really think about what we're putting in the water and is that good for the planet? That kind of connects back to human health. It's not really about your plants anymore, but we are, all connected on this earth.
1: Yes, we are all connected to this earth. Laura Allen of Grey Water Action. Now, I hope that's got you thinking, but I do have to say, to be on the safe side, it's best to get an expert's advice to help you in setting up your own filter system. I wonder, though, how comfortable are you with reusing your shower water? Let me know on WhatsApp by sending me a message or a voice note to the number +44 8000 321 721. Next week, it's about a virtual box that's keeping people safe in dangerous situations. You won't want to miss it. Until then, thanks for listening.
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This is the BBC World Service, and coming up after the news, the global story. Since the start of the war in Iran, there's been this ongoing debate on both sides of the political aisle in the U.S. about how large of a role Benjamin Netanyahu played in convincing Donald Trump to start a war against Israel's biggest adversary. But when it comes to

0: ending the wars in Iran is Netanyahu now being sidelined. Join me, Asma Khalid, in 2 minutes.
1: BBC News with Sue Montgomery. The US says it will withdraw 5,000 of its troops from Germany, with a rift widening between the two countries. President Trump has criticized Germany's Chancellor Friedrich Merz for not sending forces to help open the Strait of Hormuz. Mr. Trump has written to the leaders of the US House and Senate, saying that hostilities with Iran have been terminated, meaning he doesn't require congressional authorization for the war. Earlier, he said he was not happy with Iran's latest peace proposals. Lebanon's health ministry says at least 12 people have been killed in Israeli strikes on the south of the country. The Israeli military is continuing its offensive against Hezbollah despite a nominal ceasefire. Cuba's foreign minister says the latest US sanctions on the island constitute collective punishment. Donald Trump said he would impose new sanctions against those operating in Cuba's energy, defense, financial or security sectors. Mr. Trump says he'll raise tariffs on cars and trucks from the EU, accusing it of failing to comply with her trade deal. The European Commission says it's implementing it in line with standard practice. A US appeals court has temporarily blocked postal delivery of the medication used in the majority of abortions in the US, mifepristone. It follows a lawsuit brought by Louisiana. Activists have attempted to blockade the entrance to the New York Stock Exchange in protest against billionaires and what they call rising fascism. Scientists believe they have identified a previously unknown sketch of the second wife of Henry VIII, Anne Boleyn, using facial recognition technology. They believe they've discovered her image within drawings by the artist Hans Holbein the Jr.
0: When the ceasefire with Iran was announced last month, it was done so in typical Trump fashion, in a post on a Tuesday evening on Truth Social. In a lengthy message filled with quite a few words in all caps and a couple of exclamation points, the U.S. president wrote that it is an honor to have this long-term problem close to resolution. The post had 206 words and no mention of Israel, the other key country in this all. In fact, it was hours later when a matter-of-fact statement was released by the Israeli Prime Minister's office that read, in part, Israel supports President Trump's decision to suspend strikes against Iran. For the last several weeks, there has been this ongoing debate here in the U.S. on both sides of the political aisle about how large a role Benjamin Netanyahu played in convincing the American president to launch a war against Israel's biggest enemy.
2: Do you think the public fully grasped just how influential Netanyahu was in President Trump's decision to attack Iran? What have you learned?
3: President Trump was impressed by what he heard. He didn't completely say yes right there, but he did say sounds good to me, or something to that effect, to the prime minister.
4: The United States went to war in Iran at the behest and then the demand of Israel.
5: Joe Kent, director of the National Counterterrorism Center, writing, it is clear that we started this war due to pressure from Israel and its powerful American lobby.
0: But when it comes to ending these wars, where's Netanyahu? From the BBC, I'm Asma Khalid in Washington, D.C. And today on The Global Story, Trump and Netanyahu went to war together. But are they still in sync? We'll get the view from Israel.
6: My name is Anshul Pfeffer. I'm the Israel correspondent of The Economist.
7: And you've also written a book, is that right, about the Israeli Prime Minister Benjamin Netanyahu?
6: I published an unauthorized biography of Netanyahu called Bibi. It's here over my shoulder. Product placement.
7: Can I ask you on that note, is there something you feel that many people don't understand about him that you do, having covered him for a number of years?
6: I'll mention one thing which I think is important to understand about him. You interview a lot of people and you've interviewed politicians. So you know that when you interview a politician, they're on record and there's, you know, you're recording them or you're filming them or you've got a notebook open, whatever. Mm-hmm. And then there's a moment when the interview ends and you're no longer on the record and you close your notebook but you're still sitting with the politician and it's like things are calmer and you can crack a joke. There's this feeling that the politician is no longer on the stage, is no longer putting up an act. Mm. He doesn't have to be on message, and he can say something. And sometimes in that situation, politicians will say things to you which they would never say in public. With Netanyahu, there isn't this sort of thing. Anyone who's ever sat with Netanyahu will tell you that on record and off record are the same. Mm. He has his message, he has his way of saying it, but he's totally convinced of it in the moment. And when you're no longer on record, he'll still be saying the same messages. Now, the message may change, but when he's saying it, he believes in it. Hmm. And people will say Netanyahu's not trustworthy. And it's true that there have been many cases when he hasn't been telling the truth, but he believes it.
7: Hmm.
6: He's a very convincing person. And the first person he convinces is always himself.
7: Well, Anshul, I'm here in Washington, D.C., and where I sit, there's been a really active debate, I will say, on both sides of the political aisle, both amongst Republicans and Democrats, about Israel's influence in American politics, and in particular, influencing the war in Iran. And at the beginning of the Iran war, we heard the Israeli Prime Minister Netanyahu say that America's involvement was allowing Israelis to do what, or in the words of Benjamin Netanyahu, to do what I have been hoping to do for 40 years. There's been a lot of reporting here in the U.S. press about Netanyahu's taking an active role in encouraging Trump to launch these strikes. And I wanted to know, from your vantage point, what is the sense of the power balance between Benjamin Netanyahu and Donald Trump?
6: Donald Trump and Benjamin Netanyahu have a long-standing relationship. Netanyahu is the only world leader that Donald Trump knows from way back. They go back to the 1980s when Netanyahu was stationed in New York as Israel's ambassador to the United Nations, and Donald Trump was an up-and-coming real estate tycoon. And so they know each other from back then. Donald Trump went into this war and committed America to this war. I think he's the one who has to be held responsible. But there's no question that Netanyahu had a hand in influencing it. I think originally, back in January...
8: And by the way, to all Iranian patriots, keep protesting.
6: When Donald Trump said to the Iranian protesters...
8: His help is on its way. You saw that I put tariffs on anybody doing business with Iran. Just went into effect today. And I say, make Iran great again.
6: Netanyahu said, hold on, wait a moment. You don't just... launching a strike just like that. It has to be properly prepared. And that's when we saw this 6 or 7 weeks of a military buildup in the region, which led to the war that began on February 28th. Now, when the war did happen, it was quite unprecedented, the cooperation, sort of a joint campaign by America and Israel. At the same time, we've seen at various points over the last 16 months that time and again, points where Trump sort of loses his patience with Netanyahu and with Netanyahu's policies, and especially with the way in which Netanyahu has been dragging on the various wars in which Israel has been involved in. In each of these cases, there was a point where Trump kind of said enough is enough.
8: We achieved an epic ceasefire agreement as a first step toward lasting peace in the Middle East.
6: In January last year, Trump basically imposed a ceasefire in Gaza on Israel.
8: And this agreement could only have happened as a result of our historic victory in November.
6: The ceasefire collapsed after a month or so. But then in October, Trump said, that's it.
8: Now at last, not only for Israelis, but also for Palestinians and for many others, the long and painful nightmare is finally over.
6: And he basically said the sides have agreed to a ceasefire, even though they hadn't really agreed, and imposed on Israel the ceasefire on Hamas to release the Israeli hostages it was holding for 2 years.
8: Today the skies are calm, the guns are silent, the sirens are still, and the sun rises on a holy land that is finally at peace.
6: So that was something that Trump did on his own accord.
7: And how is that perceived?
6: Well, it's perceived as Trump dictating terms on Netanyahu. That's, Israelis are not buying, we're seeing that in the polls, even amongst Israelis who still support Netanyahu, the huge majority in the surveys say, well, this is something that Trump forced upon Netanyahu. And since Israel is a country, I think probably one of the very few, if not the only country where Donald Trump is very popular, it's something that passes. And even though Netanyahu said that this is a decision that we were part of, There's no illusion that this is something that Netanyahu wanted. It's very clear that Donald Trump imposed 2 ceasefires in Gaza. Then he basically unilaterally ended the war with Iran back in June, and Iran launching missiles, and then Israel launching a wave of planes. We saw that rant of Trump on the White House lawn where he used the F-bomb and said, yeah, what they're doing, and called Netanyahu up and said, call the planes back. So that was very clear who was calling the shots. And that basically Donald Trump is the only person who can tell Netanyahu stop wars. And now finally, just in the last 2 or 3 weeks, this war that they began together, Donald Trump is the one who announced that there's a ceasefire.
7: Yeah, I want to ask you about that, Anshul. This was on, at least here in the U.S., it was the night of April 7th, I believe, late at night. Yeah. President Trump announced a ceasefire with Iran unilaterally. This is a war, as you say, that Israel and the United States joined together, but it was announced by only one of those 2 parties. How was it received in Israel when that announcement first came down?
6: Well, it was very much seen here as if there will be a deal between, you know, with Iran to end this war. This will be a deal between America and Iran. And Israel's not even at the table. The talks, which were in Pakistan, Israel was not there. When Trump finally did announce the ceasefire, he called Netanyahu to notify him. But like I said, that was to notify him. It wasn't to say, are you okay with this ceasefire, Donald Trump? Mm-hmm. Despite the closeness of their relationship, still isn't asking Netanyahu for Netanyahu's agreement on whether or not to end this war with Iran.
7: How do you interpret that? I mean, was the announcement a blow for Netanyahu?
6: Yes, it's being perceived here as a sort of Israel not achieving the aims that Netanyahu presented. Netanyahu said that Israel would basically destroy Iran's nuclear program and missile programs. And yes, obviously, a lot of damage has been done to those programs, but we saw that the Iranian missiles were still being launched even after the ceasefire. So the missile program, the missile capabilities are still there. The 400 plus kilos of weapon grades, or almost weapon grades, enriched uranium are still underground. And the other aim that Netanyahu stated for this war, to crush the Iranian regime, to prepare the ground for a mass uprising, that hasn't happened yet. So the perception in Israel is that Israel went to war with America, and then Donald Trump ended it, or at least hit pause before any of these aims could be achieved. And the deal, if a deal is reached, will be a deal based on Donald Trump's interests and America's interests, and not so much perhaps on Israel's terms.
7: Actually, I want to follow up on the ceasefire that we were speaking of just a moment ago, the ceasefire that was announced between the United States and Iran. This was on April 7th, late in the night here at U.S. time. And when that ceasefire was announced, there was some confusion about whether Lebanon was part of the agreement. And just to remind listeners, Lebanon was the other big front in the war where Israel had been fighting Iran's proxy, Hezbollah.
9: Ceasefire is not necessarily the word that comes to mind when looking at these scenes of violence and chaos from the streets of Lebanon today.
10: Explosions in the Middle East threatening a fragile ceasefire.
7: And in fact, the next day we saw the Israeli military intensify strikes into Lebanon.
10: Yesterday, Israeli strikes killing at least 250 people, according to Lebanon's Ministry of Health,
7: saying that it struck around 100 sites in 10 minutes. Can you explain why the Israeli prime minister decided not just to continue strikes in Lebanon after that announced ceasefire, but to intensify them almost immediately after the ceasefire news came through?
6: Well, there was an intention to try and create a clear divide between the situation with Iran and the situation in Lebanon, and to make it clear that the Iranians couldn't dictate a ceasefire through their talks with America for Israel against Lebanon. So, yes, Netanyahu had no choice but to accept the fact that there was a ceasefire in Iran, because that was a war that he was pursuing together with America, and America is the senior partner, and Donald Trump says there's a ceasefire, there's a ceasefire. But then he said, but we have an issue here with Hezbollah, who have attacked us, and now we're trying to take them, you know, we're trying to destroy their military capabilities, and we're not going to accept a ceasefire. So Trump humored him for a few days, but after a few days, he once again announced, as he had done several times before, that there's also a ceasefire in Lebanon.
7: Yeah, I read this report that in a phone interview with an Israeli journalist, he told Netanyahu to low-key it a bit.
6: That was after a couple of days, but then they did low-key it a bit in the sense that they didn't carry out any more attacks on targets in Beirut, but they did continue airstrikes. And then after three or four more days, Trump came out with his announcement. I think it was almost 2 weeks ago when he said, now is a 10-day ceasefire. And I've spoken to Netanyahu and I've spoken to Lebanese President Aoun, and that's it. And we're going to reach an incredible agreement between Israel and Lebanon. And then he extended that by another couple more weeks. So, you know, once again, we're seeing how at some point Trump is saying to Netanyahu, enough is enough. And, you know, he basically said in one of his posts on his social media network that Israel is prohibited, and he used, you know, he wrote the word prohibited in block capitals from carrying out strikes in Lebanon. Now, the war in Lebanon is actually continuing in a sort of a low level.
7: And there it still is, you're saying, despite that announcement.
6: Well, there still are Israeli troops on the ground, and they're destroying...
7: In southern Lebanon.
6: They're destroying buildings which they say have been used by Hezbollah as basis for attacks on Israel. Hezbollah is still launching drones and missiles at the Israeli troops. But the wider airstrikes that Israel was carrying out throughout Lebanon against what they say were Hezbollah targets, that is basically covered by the ceasefire. That's not happening now. So we still have, in that strip of land, around about 10 kilometers from Israel's border with Lebanon, we still have on the ground there a conflict, but it's much more of a low-level conflict now.
7: You know, you mentioned that this ceasefire between Israel and Lebanon, though it does not involve Hezbollah, like they were not a party to this overall agreement. Nonetheless, so Israel and Lebanon, two countries that hadn't had, you know, formal talks in years. Trump got them together, the Trump administration. President Trump announced that ceasefire. And what I want to understand is the United States was technically not involved in that war, right, between Israel and Hezbollah, nor was he involved in Lebanon. Why would Netanyahu have agreed to the talks?
6: Well, Netanyahu can't say no to Donald Trump. One of the main assets that Netanyahu is presenting to the Israeli voters is that no prime minister has ever had this kind of relationship that I have with such a friendly and such a supportive American president. And once Netanyahu has invested himself so heavily in this relationship, and this is what he's showing to the Israeli public as one of his main assets, then he can't afford to anger Donald Trump. And Netanyahu's biggest nightmare is that some point from now until the election, Donald Trump would openly turn against him and say the kind of stuff we've seen him saying about other leaders around the world. So Netanyahu sees that as a major political liability, and Donald Trump knows that he has leverage over Netanyahu. And as we've seen, Trump doesn't just say to Netanyahu, okay, announce a ceasefire now. Trump announces it himself, basically daring Netanyahu to contradict him, and Netanyahu doesn't dare to contradict him. And the last ceasefire 2 weeks ago that he announced in Lebanon, he called up Netanyahu and he said, there's going to be a ceasefire in Lebanon, that's it. And Netanyahu was about to inform his cabinet and maybe hold a vote on it, but obviously it would have been a rubber stamp. But he was, even before Netanyahu could inform the cabinet, Trump had already announced it. So it was quite humiliating for Netanyahu to say to his ministers, well, there's a ceasefire. And they said, you know, we haven't even discussed it. Well, he said, well, Donald Trump wants it. And that's that.
7: You know, the ceasefire in Lebanon, when President Trump announced that, how did it go down with the Israeli public? And the reason I'm asking that is that our colleague Nick Beek was out recently reporting, and he interviewed someone who told him that the majority of Israelis don't want the fighting in Lebanon to be over until and unless Hezbollah gives up their arms. I know you were out reporting in the north of Israel. Does that jive with what you've heard?
6: Well, there certainly are people who are saying that, and there are people who are saying that they think that the war in Lebanon is useless. But they're saying, in essence, that they want a solution whereby Hezbollah can no longer strike Israeli communities in the north. Now, Israelis have lots of views. There's certainly not a consensus on what's the best policy in Lebanon. But whatever people think should be done, whether it should be a devastating campaign, or it should be diplomacy. The feeling that none of these things are really happening, what's just happening is that there is someone else sitting in Washington pressing a sort of a play or a pause button.
7: Is that really how it's perceived, Eshel, that it's someone in Washington who pushes play and pause?
6: No, Donald Trump is making it very clear. I mean, the way in which he's announced the ceasefire is the way in which he said Israel is prohibited from airstrikes, and the way that Netanyahu takes hours and hours to sort of respond and come up with some a statement doesn't give Israelis any reason to believe that.
7: And yet you say President Trump remains enormously popular in Israel.
6: Yes, because Trump has spent so much time praising Israel and saying good things about Israel. In his first term, he carried out policies which Israelis thought were pro-Israeli, like moving the American embassy to Jerusalem and recognizing Israel's sovereignty over the Golan Heights and other things like that. And he, the mood music of the Trump administration has been, this is the most supportive administration ever for Israel. Now, you could argue whether all these policies are good for Israel in the long term, but the perception in Israel is that Trump is someone on their side. But it certainly is putting Netanyahu in a very bad position because he, on the one hand, says what a great relationship I have with Donald Trump, and there's never been a closer relationship between Israeli Prime Minister and an American president. And at the same time, it's never been so clear that he's not calling the shots and that Trump is imposing ceasefire. I mean, it's not that it never happened in the past that America pressured Israel into ceasefires in previous conflicts, but it was always something that, at least for appearance's sake, would be allowed to be seen as Israel making the decisions. Trump, as we've seen, is a different type of president than any of those who preceded him. And he's very interested in showing how he calls the shots.
7: You mentioned earlier that there have been these talks, though they seem to not really have materialized lately, the latest iteration of these talks between the Americans and the Iranians in Pakistan to try to get some sort of deal. I wondered why the Israelis were not part of those talks. I mean, I realize Pakistan and Israel don't have a diplomatic relationship, and it's worth pointing out that the talks to end the war in Iran were started by the U.S. and Israel, were happening in a country in which Israel, doesn't have a diplomatic relationship with. And I just wondered why Israel was not part of those talks. And did the Israeli government feel sidelined?
6: He's not interested in having anyone else there. He wants to end the war on his terms, and he's...
7: Did he ask the Israeli government at all to come?
6: No.
7: He did not. That he did not ask?
6: It's simply not an issue. For Donald Trump, he is the guy who is going to decide, from his perspective, I'm sure the Iranians will have a say as well, he may take some of Israel's interests into consideration, and there certainly will be conversations between him and Netanyahu, and other people in his team will be talking to Netanyahu about this, but ultimately, Trump isn't interested in someone else helping him to shape the post-war climate. And I think he's also aware that Netanyahu has other interests, and he's, to some level, he's prepared to indulge Netanyahu's interests, but not all of them.
7: But Eshel, when those talks were happening, right, the weekend, I think it was April 11th, right? When these talks were happening in mid-April in Pakistan, I mean, it was a big deal, right, to have the vice president of the United States go. How was that perceived by the Israeli public? I mean, did the Israeli government feel sidelined? I just wonder, what is it like to be sitting far away watching the news happen, and they were not involved in those talks?
6: Well, as you say, they did feel sidelined. And I think it's interesting that J.D. Vance is seen here in Jerusalem by the Israeli government as probably the least pro-Israel figure of the senior figure. In the administration.
7: Really?
6: J.D. Vance is seen as sort of the head of the isolationist wing in the administration. And he has a level of relationship with Tucker Carlson, who's now very, very anti-Israel. So there's quite a lot of concern in Israel whenever J.D. Vance takes the leadership on foreign policy. I know in Washington it's been seen that Trump may be kind of setting Vance up for a fall. And that also may be the case. But if Rubio was running the show, I think in Jerusalem, there'd be a lot less concern. So not only is Israel sidelined, but the, you know, the main, the chief negotiator for the United States is the figure in the administration who Israelis feel least they're comfortable about.
7: The final question I have is that we've talked about the fact that here in the United States, the war in Iran is a political liability for President Trump and Republicans, and it could factor into the mood, the overall mood that voters have when they cast their ballots this November in the midterms here in the United States. And I'm curious if the wars are a liability for Netanyahu. My understanding is that Israeli elections must be held by October of this year.
6: So we saw, you know, in the polls in the last couple of weeks, support for Netanyahu going down. We saw his coalition losing a couple of seats. I mean, these are just polls. What will happen in the election. But he certainly hasn't emerged well from this war as far as the Israeli public is concerned. I've spoken to political scientists who see these things through theoretical frameworks that what's happened in Israel, like any country which has been attacked, Israel was attacked on October 7 and then on October 8 by Hezbollah, is a rallying around the flag effect. But one of the things that the classic rallying around the flag effect includes is not just support for the war and support for the armed forces and so on. It's also support for the leadership.
7: For the leader, in theory, right? I mean, I think of George W. Bush after 9/11. Yeah.
6: Yes, and because that is the classic thing. If you look at countries where you have the rallying around the flag effect, you'll always see a bump, a major bump of support for the leader. In this case, we didn't see that. So every poll conducted in the last 2.5 years has shown a lack of support, a lack of trust for Netanyahu, his party and the parties in his coalition polling much worse. So it's a unique phenomenon where the majority of the public in the country support the war, but do not support the war leader.
7: So what happens if these objectives are not achieved by October?
6: I'm not going to predict the outcome of the election because it's in 6 months and the polls have often been against him and he's somehow managed to turn them around. But so
7: does this moment feel different?
6: Well, everything is different after October 7 in the sense that Israelis are in this traumatic loop that they don't seem able to break. I think if Netanyahu does lose this election, there will be a major period of reckoning in Israel, and that will, you know, that's going to be for a lot of things that have happened that led up to October 7 and happened since, and all these things have been blocked by Netanyahu because he wants to end this in some incredible victory where everyone else will run up white flags and surrender, and he will be the great victor of the Middle East. And it looks like time is running out for that to happen, if it ever could happen.
7: Well, Anshul, thank you for taking the time to speak with us. It's been really informative.
6: Thank you for having me.
0: That was The Economist's Israel correspondent, Anshul Pfeffer, who's also written a biography of the Israeli Prime Minister Benjamin Netanyahu. He was speaking to us from Jerusalem. And just a quick note that if you appreciated our episode today, I should mention that our show, The Global Story, is also a podcast. 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And that's it for The Global Story today. Thanks, as always, for tuning in, and we'll talk to you again soon.
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17: Welcome to the newsroom from the BBC World Service. I'm Charlotte Gallagher. Coming up, is President Trump withdrawing thousands of troops from Germany because he's annoyed with the country's leader?
18: Well, the Pentagon statement that we've just heard suggests a wider review of troop requirements, but we can't ignore the spat between Donald Trump and Friedrich Merz over the war in Iran.
17: Cuba says new US sanctions amount to collective punishment. The missing Oscar that got a Hollywood ending. And
19: of the many mysteries that surround Anne Boleyn, her reign wasn't necessarily long enough for a kind of established iconography. And there is this kind of tantalising suggestion that perhaps some of her images might have been deliberately destroyed.
17: Scientists say they've used new technology to identify a previously unknown sketch of the Tudor Queen Anne Boleyn. All that to come in the next 30 minutes. First, there's a news bulletin.
1: BBC News with Sue Montgomery. The US says it will withdraw 5,000 of its troops from Germany as a rift widens between the two countries. The move comes amid a spat between President Donald Trump and the German Chancellor Friedrich Merz over the war with Iran. Peter Bowes reports from Washington.
18: President Trump threatened to reduce the number of US troops stationed in Germany after the German Chancellor Friedrich Merz criticised Washington's lack of strategy in the war with Iran and said the US was being humiliated by Tehran's leadership. Mr. Trump responded that the German Chancellor didn't know what he was talking about. Now, in this apparent rebuke to a close NATO ally, the Pentagon has confirmed that a reduction in forces will take place, with 5,000 of the roughly 36,000 US troops in Germany set to leave over the next 6 to 12 months.
1: President Trump has written to the leaders of the House and Senate, insisting that hostilities with Iran have been terminated, meaning he doesn't require congressional authorization for the war. Earlier, Mr. Trump had said he was not happy with Iran's latest peace proposals. Here's our North America correspondent, Daniel Bush.
20: We know that Iran has come forward with another proposal. We don't know the specifics of it yet. The president has already said he's not satisfied with it. And we know that he also rejected the last proposal from Iran because it sought to suspend negotiations over the nuclear program. That is something that is key for President Trump in this war. He needs to walk away with a victory. He has said that blocking Iran from having a nuclear weapon is his core mission. It'll be very hard for him to agree to a deal that doesn't include that. That's why it seems like this latest proposal, again, from Tehran would do that. He has already said no.
1: Lebanon's health ministry says at least 12 people, including 4 women and a child, have been killed in Israeli strikes in 2 towns in the south of the country. The Israeli military is continuing its offensive against the Iranian-backed group Hezbollah, despite a nominal ceasefire. Cuba has condemned fresh sanctions by the US, calling them collective punishment against the Cuban people. The foreign minister said the measures were illegal and abusive, and that Washington would not intimidate the island. Our global affairs reporter is Mimi Swaby.
21: In an executive order, Donald Trump said he would impose new sanctions against those operating in the energy, defense, financial or security sectors of Cuba's economy, as well as officials he alleges to have committed serious human rights abuses or corruption. Washington continues to increase its pressure on Cuba, which is in the throes of a major economic and fuel crisis exacerbated by the US's oil blockade on the island. Only one Russian oil tanker has been allowed to arrive on the island since the blockade was imposed nearly 4 months ago.
1: BBC News. President Trump says he'll increase tariffs on cars and trucks being imported from the European Union to 25% next week. The tax is currently set at 15%. He said the EU wasn't complying with the trade deal it had agreed. It's not clear how Mr. Trump's announcement fits with the Supreme Court ruling in February that the power to impose tariffs lies with Congress. Olaf Gill is a spokesman for the European Commissioner for Trade.
22: From our side, we remain fully committed to a predictable, mutually beneficial transatlantic trade and investment relationship. This being said, should the US take measures inconsistent with the EU-US joint statement, we will keep our options open and we will protect EU interests.
1: The Office of Mexico's Attorney General says it will not seek to arrest the governor of the state of Sinaloa, Ruben Rocha, who the United States has accused of drug and weapons trafficking. The U.S. is seeking his extradition, along with that of nine other Mexican nationals. But a representative of the Attorney General's office told reporters Washington had not provided adequate proof. All 10 men deny the accusations. Bolivian police say a senior judge was shot dead on Thursday night in Santa Cruz. Victor Hugo Claure was the most senior judge in Bolivia's top agriculture environmental court. Police said he was attacked by two people on a motorbike as he was travelling home from work in a taxi. They said the incident was being investigated but may have been prompted by a land dispute. A group of activists has attempted to blockade the entrance to the New York Stock Exchange in protest against billionaires and what they describe as rising fascism. The demonstration on International Workers' Day, or May Day, was called in the middle of peak trading hours. BBC News.
17: Hello, you're listening to The Newsroom with me, Charlotte Gallagher. President Trump has been threatening to punish some European countries for refusing to help with the war in Iran. And when the German Chancellor, Friedrich Merz, commented that the US was being humiliated by Tehran, it seems to have hit a nerve. Earlier this week, Mr. Trump hinted he might pull thousands of US troops out of Germany. And on Friday, the Pentagon spokesman, Sean Parnell, confirmed this in a statement. It's been voiced by one of our producers.
2: The Secretary of War has ordered the withdrawal of approximately 5,000 troops from Germany. This decision follows a thorough review of the department's force posture in Europe and is in recognition of theatre requirements and conditions on the ground. We expect the withdrawal to be completed over the next 6 to 12 months.
17: I asked our North America correspondent, Peter Bowes, if this is all about Mr. Trump being annoyed with the German Chancellor.
18: Well, the Pentagon statement that we've just heard suggests a wider review of troop requirements, but we can't ignore the spat between Donald Trump and Friedrich Merz over the war in Iran. The Chancellor's reservations about the conflict are well known. They have been for a long time, from the beginning of the war, 2 months ago. He actually met with Donald Trump at the White House in March. This was just days after the conflict started, and he expressed concern that an extended war could do great damage to the global economy. In recent days, he has been more critical, saying that the US was being humiliated by the Iranian leadership. He also criticised Washington's lack of strategy. Mr. Trump responded to that, saying that the German Chancellor didn't know what he was talking about. And it was then, just a couple of days ago, that he threatened to reduce the number of US troops stationed in Germany, saying that a decision would be made fairly soon. It has been fairly soon, just 48 hours now. The Pentagon has confirmed that move.
17: And what could be the impact on security, not just in Europe, but also the US?
18: Well, the withdrawal of 5,000 US troops from Germany probably is more symbolic than strategic, although symbolism matters, of course. It is likely, I think, to raise more questions amongst allies about Washington's long-term commitment to NATO, and it could be seen as weakening deterrence against Russia. At the same time, the other argument is that the Pentagon may say, well, it's all about flexibility, shifting forces to where they're most needed. That's certainly what their statement seems to imply. But Germany is a key logistics hub, and a reduction in forces could risk slowing response times if there's a crisis.
17: And do you think Mr. Trump will face any backlash in the US over this withdrawal?
18: Well, politically, I think he may face criticism from both parties for potentially undermining alliances. And these alliances go back for some considerable time. But his core supporters are likely, I think, to back this move as part of what is seen as the America First approach, although the president has been criticized quite a lot in recent weeks for veering away from that America First approach. By reducing overseas commitments, though, he would be appealing to his base, unless it leads to very clear security setbacks. It's unlikely to become, I think, a major domestic political issue.
17: And you mentioned there, Peter, overseas commitments. And the biggest one now is obviously Iran. And President Trump is under pressure to decide what to do. He said in a letter to the US Congress that hostilities are terminated. But he's also told journalists the war could start up again.
3: Do we want to go and just blast the hell out of him and finish him forever, or do we want to try and make a deal? I mean, those are the options.
4: Do you want to go blast the hell out of him?
3: I'd prefer not.
17: So not totally clear where Mr. Trump is going to go from here, Peter.
18: And, you know, I'm tempted to say to that, well, probably only he knows what he's going to do next. Whenever he is asked if he is going to resume the bombing, he says to reporters, "Why should I tell you?" And I think that is a response that emphasises that he is keeping his options open, all of his options. He could try to intensify the economic stranglehold on Iran through the blockade of its ports. He could try to move to open up the Strait of Hormuz or partially open it through US intervention there. Both options could involve playing the long game, but I think the reality is, with domestic politics in mind, Donald Trump doesn't have a lot of time to end this war if he is not going to risk the consequences at the polls in November.
17: Peter Bowes. Tensions are also ramping up between the US and the EU over trade. President Trump has announced he'll be increasing tariffs on imported European vehicles to 25%. The tax is currently set at 15%, but Mr. Trump claims the bloc is not complying with the terms of a trade deal struck last summer. The European Commission has responded, saying it's implementing the deal in line with standard practice. The US trade war with the EU has been one of the big issues of the Trump administration. And in Florida on Friday, Mr. Trump took aim at his French counterpart.
4: So I'd call up, like, as an example, France. I spoke with Macron. Emmanuel, your drug prices are a tiny fraction of ours. We can't have that. We're going to have to raise it. No, Donald, I will not do that. I'm going to put a 250% tariff on all wines and champagnes that you ship into our country. And he said, Donald, how dare you? You should not do that. You cannot do that. And I said, no, I'm going to do it. Okay, you have a deal.
17: With more on the US tariffs on European vehicles, here's our business correspondent, Michelle Fleury.
5: Obviously, we have this signal of intent from the president with this post on Truth Social, but we still have to wait for the official document from the Department of Commerce and others that kind of formally announces the mechanism under which such trade tariffs would be implemented. A lot of them were, or at least this idea of blanket tariffs, was ruled illegal by the Supreme Court. That being said, there are sectoral tariffs that are currently being explored by the administration. So whether it would fall under that, we just at this point don't know. And I think that's where, as ever, the fine print matters. And talking about fine print, a lot of this has to do with the fact that when you think back over the summer, all of those kind of trade deals that were announced, a huge fanfare, a lot of them were headlines, but they didn't have much time to kind of figure out the details. And I think it is differences of opinion on those details that has led to this ratcheting up of tensions that we're seeing right now.
17: Michelle Fleury. Cuba has described a new round of sanctions imposed by the United States as collective punishment. Cuba is already in the throes of a major economic and fuel crisis, exacerbated by the US's oil blockade of the island. The announcement came as a large May Day celebration took place in Havana, where Cubans vowed to defend their homeland against American aggression. So who will be the target of the new US sanctions? Our Cuba correspondent is Will Grant.
8: Well, it's pretty interesting in the sense that it is very generalised. I mean, the wording says to any foreign person operating in the energy defence related material, metals and mining, financial services or security sector of the Cuban economy or any other sector of the Cuban economy. Huge amount of movement and wiggle room there in the interpretation of what that could mean. So that led, I think, to the foreign minister saying they obviously rejected those new measures, calling them unilateral coercive measures and collective punishment against the Cuban people. I think the truth is that this will be focused at squeezing the Cuban economy further by forcing sanctions against anybody who does dealings, particularly with those areas, mining, financial services and so on, and simply making it more uncomfortable for any entity, any individual who intends to do business with the Cuban government, which of course remains the main player in the economy on the island.
17: And of course, normal Cubans are suffering. I remember you were there and you were reporting on hospitals and people giving birth in darkness because there were power outages. Is it still like that now in Cuba?
8: Yeah, it remains very, very bad. There's been a bit of easing with the arrival of a Russian oil tanker last month, which was carrying somewhere in the region of 730,000 barrels of oil, of crude, and that has helped things in the very short term. But, of course, it's no long-term solution at all. Very interesting, of course, that the Trump administration imposes these new measures on the May Day celebrations. And we heard in the people's voices there on the streets that they were turning out in support of the government of that. But of course, people are very, very tired at this situation. They don't want to be in a constant hostile footing with the United States. They feel like that their own government has failed to invest in time with the crumbling infrastructure and so on, particularly in the energy sector. And yes, it remains extremely bleak on the island.
7: And I suppose as well, it's stopping tourists going, and that is going to lose the island a lot of money.
8: Absolutely. I mean, tourism is the mainstay of the economy. It's the driving force. It's the main economic motor. It brings in foreign currency. You know, it props up lots of small businesses. With such a drop off, particularly since COVID, but beyond there too, it's just getting harder and harder to bring in that foreign currency reserves with which they import foodstuffs, medicines and so on. So it's all related. But yeah, the tourism sector being hit very hard does have a direct impact on the well-being of the rest of the Cuban economy.
7: That was our Cuba correspondent, Will Grant. Now to the curious case of the missing Oscar. It went missing after Pavel Telankin, the director of the Academy Award-winning documentary Mr. Nobody Against Putin, was forced to put the statue into a plane's hold in case he used it as a weapon. And then the airline Lufthansa said they couldn't find it. Our World News correspondent, Joe Inwood, has the details.
9: Привет, это я. В настоящий момент я еще понятия не имею.
10: It is an extraordinary portrayal of one school teacher's fight against the Russian propaganda machine. Mr. Nobody Against Putin was recognized with the Oscar for Best Documentary, amongst other awards. But security at New York's JFK Airport decided Pavel Telankin's 13.5-inch, 4-kilo Golden Academy Award could be used as a weapon, and so made him put it in the hold of his Lufthansa flight. When he landed in Germany, the statue had vanished. The airline said it was looking for it, but the film's executive producer, Robin Hessman, criticised Mr. Telankin's treatment, saying this wouldn't have happened to Leonardo DiCaprio. But a few hours later, this moment on the BBC News Channel.
23: Breaking news. Lufthansa has just told the BBC it's been recovered.
10: The film's co-director, David Borenstein, was being interviewed at the time.
24: It definitely is a relief. I'm looking right now at the message from Linda from Lufthansa, so it's really good news.
10: Lufthansa has apologised to Mr. Telankin for the inconvenience. The team behind the film said it was relieved after what it called a big kerfuffle.
7: That was Joe Inwood, and you're listening to the Newsroom programme. The war between Ukraine and Russia may have slipped from the headlines due to the conflict in the Middle East, but strikes are very much ongoing and having a huge impact. Ukraine says Russia carried out a prolonged daytime attack across the country on Friday, using more than 400 drones. Meanwhile, Ukraine has continued to target Russia's energy sector. Our Europe correspondent, Jessica Parker, is in Kyiv, and she's been telling us more.
25: Broadly, Ukraine is intensifying strikes on key energy facilities in Russia. Kyiv sees this as fair game for a couple of reasons, partly because, or a big reason, is because oil exports, for example, help fund Russia's ongoing full-scale invasion of Ukraine, which, of course, is now into its fifth year, and as well in reciprocation for Russian strikes on Ukrainian energy facilities. Now, what's perhaps particularly striking, and people might have seen some images online this week, are these repeated strikes over the past couple of weeks on Tuapse, the city, the Black Sea city. And most recently, there was a hit on a seaport, and then recently on the refinery as well, which is where residents were reporting seeing black rain falling on the city, oily residue as well, in pictures that have been beamed around the world. And I think for Russia, of course, this is something that they're having to tackle for Ukraine. I think for them as well, it's a means of, as they see it, bringing the war home as the actual fighting in terms of combat continues to go on, of course, in Ukraine itself. Ukraine certainly claims that it thinks it's hitting the Kremlin's war chest to the tune of billions of dollars. That's pretty hard to quantify. But I think, you know, also Ukraine is probably aiming for Russian morale as well, and to try and up the pressure on Vladimir Putin amongst the people of Russia as to the impact of this war now into its fifth year and dragging on a very long time at a high human cost on the front line, but also now we're seeing a cost deep within Russian territory as well.
7: Jessica referred there to Ukraine's strikes on the Russian Black Sea port of Tuapse and reports of black rain falling on the city. Yevgenia Chirikova is one of Russia's leading environmentalists. She now lives in Estonia and has been following what's happening.
0: Oh my God, it's really very painful for me because I think that it's a real unique nature on Tuapse. So beautiful and so nice. And at this moment, unfortunately, we observe a horrible situation with oil rain, with horrible smoke, and of course, impact for life of people, for life of animals, and for sea life will be really horrible. And at this moment, we observe how Russian Federation have big resources for attack Ukraine and don't have any resource for protect citizens because result of this oil for life of people really horrible. It can be problems with cancer and with problems with the breast system. And of course, it's needed to evacuate people, but nobody to do it. And at this moment, we observe the same situation on other regions of Russia. I think that President Putin can stop this disgusting situation, this catastrophe immediately. It was his decision to attack Ukraine. If he stops this war, Ukraine drones immediately to stop attack Russian infrastructure.
7: That was Yevgenia Chirikova. The West African nation of Mali continues to face a critical security situation following large-scale attacks last weekend by separatists and the Al-Qaeda-linked group Jinim. On Friday, there were reports that Mali's army and its Russian mercenary allies had surrendered a strategic northern military stronghold to the armed rebels. Now Jinim has begun efforts to besiege the capital Bamako. The group has vowed that no one will be allowed in as it tries to bring about the collapse of the military regime and introduce Sharia law. American businessman Jeff Dorsey has lived in Bamako since 2009.
6: People are limiting their travel. There are six main access roads to Bamako. Three of the six roads had been blocked. This is already having some kind of an impact in terms of the local market. It's not a full siege yet. And I don't think the coalition of the of JNIM and the Tuareg rebels is enough to really threaten the entirety of Bamako. So I think personally, I'm pretty much okay. If they start kidnapping random foreigners at that point, then I'd start being very worried for myself.
7: The BBC's Sean Lay spoke to Fola Hunmi Aina, who's an expert on the region.
11: We should be really worried because over the years, Jinim has increased in its level of sophistication, including the use of drones, you know, sophisticated technologies in the execution of its cause. Mm. But even more so, Jinim is apparently the most formidable, so to speak, jihadi group in the Sahel region with well over 6,000 fighters. So it's really a cause of concern, I would
12: say. What's changed to make Mali so vulnerable now at any previous point in the last 6 years or so since the military coup?
11: Three things. The first is the fact that the jihadists are very much aware that there's been a breakdown in state-society relations. In other words, the social contract that holds Mali together has been on the decline in recent times. Secondly is the fact that the junta itself has lost significant legitimacy. They had promised that the reason why they had taken over power was to improve security on the ground. The insecurity situation has actually worsened. And then the third which is the broader factor, you know, is the fact that there's been a security vacuum that has existed in Mali and the broader Sahel region since the exit of the West, which Russia has since tried to fill, but unfortunately has done a terrible job.
12: If Jenin manages to besiege Bamako, how quickly do you fear Mali could collapse?
11: Before the end of the year, unfortunately.
17: A team of scientists in the UK say they've identified a previously unknown sketch of the Tudor Queen, Anne Boleyn, using facial recognition technology. The team from the University of Bradford believe the image of Henry VIII's second wife has been hiding in plain sight for hundreds of years in a collection of drawings by the famous artist Hans Holbein the Younger. Dr. Charlotte Boland, an expert at the National Portrait Gallery in London, told us about the enduring mystery of what Anne Boleyn looked like.
13: Anne Boleyn is one of the most famous figures from English history. So she is Henry VIII's second wife. After only 3 years, court conspired against

0: treason. She was beheaded just over 2 weeks later. The circumstances of her marriage and death made her an important figure in the English Reformation, but mystery surrounds what she looked like, as only a handful of contested contemporary lifelike depictions of her survive, including a preparatory sketch in a collection of drawings by Holbein. Scientists used facial recognition software to compare the faces in all the drawings with contemporary depictions of the Queen's cousins and daughter to see if, without human bias, she could be identified. The team concluded a sketch labelled as Anne Boleyn was actually her mother, while a portrait currently known as an unidentified woman was most likely her. But their methodology is also contested, one art historian arguing you can't treat works of art as if they're modern photographs.
1: That was Harriet Bradshaw. And I'm looking right now at this picture of apparently Anne Boleyn on the BBC website. So if you go onto the site, you can see that picture for yourself. Finally, we've all been there. It might take us several hours, in my case, probably several days, and involve a lot of swearing. But believe it or not, putting together flat pack furniture can be done in minutes by some people. On Friday, the fastest of them took part in the Flat Pack World Championships in London. Mark Ashdown was watching.
2: From rowels over dowels and brackets to lost instructions, building flat-pack furniture can be a test for even the strongest relationship. The world's best professionals have taken it to the next level, facing off at Excel London to determine the best of the best.
3: 2, 1, go! Begin!
2: In front of a live audience, two groups of four finalists were tasked with building a Billy bookcase, an icon of the IKEA range, with the fastest four progressing to an ultimate showdown, constructing a bedside table. There was tension, there was drama, and plenty of head-scratching. The winner of the coveted Golden Hex Key medal, Hayley McCauley from Wigan, who was delighted to retain her title. She'd won the first ever flat pack championship last year.
4: Oh, I'm buzzing. I could cry. Beat my time as well, so I'm absolutely over the moon.
5: Back next year?
4: Absolutely. Watch out. I'm coming for it again.
2: Hayley managed her bedside table build in 8 minutes and 20 seconds, shaving almost a minute from her time in last year's final. Her cabinet also had to pass a sit test, which speaks for itself. And crucially, she had no rogue screws left over.
1: Hayley, you are some woman, and are you available for hire when I need to put flat pack furniture? That is the question I want answering. You've been listening to The Newsroom with me, Charlotte Gallagher, and a reminder of the main news. The US says it's withdrawing 5,000 of its troops from Germany following diplomatic clashes between Washington and Berlin over the Iran war. And there's a news summary coming up next.
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0: I'm Sarah Smith, and you're about to hear Americast, the BBC's podcast on all things America from the BBC World Service. In today's episode, what should Democrats be doing to make themselves more popular? Despite Donald Trump's low approval ratings, particularly on the economy and the war in Iran, why aren't more voters turning to the Democrats, and should Republicans be worried? That's all coming up on Americast. I'll be back in a few minutes with Justin Webb, Anthony Zerker and Mariana Spring after the news.
1: BBC News with Charlotte Gallagher. The US says it will withdraw 5,000 of its troops from Germany, with a rift widening between the two countries. President Trump has criticised Germany's Chancellor, Friedrich Merz, for not sending forces to help open the Strait of Hormuz. Mr. Trump has written to the leaders of the US House and

0: Senate, saying that hostilities with Iran have been terminated, meaning that he doesn't require congressional authorization for the war. Earlier, he said he wasn't happy with Iran's latest peace proposals. Lebanon's health ministry say at least 12 people have been killed in Israeli strikes on the south of the country. The Israeli military is continuing its offensive against the Iran-backed group Hezbollah, despite a nominal ceasefire. Cuba has condemned fresh sanctions by the US, calling them collective punishment against the Cuban people. The foreign minister, Bruno Rodriguez, said the measures were illegal and abusive and that Washington would not intimidate the island. President Trump says he'll raise tariffs on cars and trucks from the EU, accusing it of failing to comply with their trade deal. The European Commission says it's implementing the deal in line with standard practice. A US appeals court has temporarily blocked postal delivery of the medication used in the majority of abortions in the US. The ruling follows a lawsuit brought by Louisiana and means the pill will only be available in person. At least 11 people have been killed and more than 30 injured in Mexico after a tourist bus careered off a highway. The accident happened in the western state of Nayarit. Scientists believe they've identified a previously unknown sketch of the second wife of Henry VIII, Anne Boleyn, using facial recognition technology. BBC News.
1: We've got something a bit special for you today. Americast, with a live audience from Maida Vale Studios in London at an event celebrating some of the BBC's best-loved news podcasts, such as Newscast and The Global Story. We recorded the episode last weekend before the shooting at the press dinner in Washington, D.C., attended by Donald Trump. Hope you enjoy it.
2: We're going to launch straight into this. Feel free, though. We're not pretending that you're not here, so do feel... even if we could. So do feel free to kind of take part, as it were. So here we go. Donald Trump is not popular, not popular on a whole range of subjects, and a worrying range of subjects if you are, for instance, a Republican congressman or congresswoman running in the midterms in November. In spite of that, the nation, it seems, is not turning to the Democrats with anything like the kind of enthusiasm that the Democrats might hope they would. So here's the question. Could the Democrats do perfectly well in November but still mess up the next presidential election? That is the fundamental question underlying what we're going to talk about now. So welcome to Americast.
3: News.
4: You hear that sound? 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
1: Hello, it's Sarah here, and I'm in the BBC's Maida Vale Studios in London, England.
9: And it's Anthony across from Sarah here. The Fabulous Four have you united, a rare time when we're all in the same room together. It's great to see y'all.
10: And I'm sitting opposite Anthony. It's Mariana.
2: Let's get on to the popularity of Donald Trump, or indeed, Anthony, at the moment, the lack of it.
9: Yeah, if you look at the poll numbers for Donald Trump, they have declined precipitously across the board over the course of the past year and 3 or 4 months. And part of that is natural for a second-term president. You're never more popular than the day you are inaugurated, and it's typically a steady decline after that. But Donald Trump has done things that have been very controversial over the course of the past year. His immigration policy has angered a lot of people. Hispanic voters, as we have talked about, have turned on him. At least we've seen indications of that. His trade policy has inflated prices, and Americans aren't crazy about that because they still feel like things are too expensive, things are unaffordable. And then the Iran war has been a real drag. And if you look at his poll numbers, there has been a real shift and an increase in his disapproval rating since the start of the war. And you know, the American public is split. Mostly 50-50 between Democrats and Republicans, conservatives and liberals. So to get down to where Donald Trump is now in the 30%, according to the recent polls, or even 20%, 20-odd percent for his handling of the economy, you have to not just have the people who always hate you. You don't have to just have the people who are independents not like you. There have to be people in your own party who are fed up or frustrated and willing to tell pollsters that they don't support him, for that to be the case.
2: And they are. And a lot of them are influencers or former influencers within that broad kind of category of people.
10: Yeah, exactly. Particularly when it comes to MAGA and the movement on social media. But I think particularly for everything around the Epstein files, when those were released, obviously Donald Trump has many, many times denied sort of any wrongdoing or even being linked to Jeffrey Epstein in any way that could be construed as bad, essentially. But that has not stopped a lot of people on social media connecting him with Jeffrey Epstein, suggesting he was involved in wrongdoing, everything else. And in some ways, perhaps it's not very surprising, because Donald Trump kind of built certainly this presidential campaign on the whole, I'm going to try and disrupt the traditional world of politics in the US. I'm going to make it different. Once you are then the president, you are ultimately the establishment. And a lot of these MAGA influencers are very anti-establishment and so very against what he's doing. I mean, maybe this was always sort of inevitable in terms of how that was going to go.
2: It's such an interesting point that, isn't it? Because actually so much of American politics is about manning the barricades, isn't it? Which side of the barricade you're then on. And what he's discovering is exactly as Mariana says. He's on that side of the barricade that's in charge, and there's nothing you can do about that.
1: Well, and even among, I guess you could call them MAGA influencers, but people on television like Megyn Kelly, Tucker Carlson, these people who are pretty establishment in the commentariat, it's the Iran war that's caused them to break with him. And I guess I'm slightly surprised. I'm not surprised that they're against that and that they're very, very critical. But they have just gone wholesale. Everything about Donald Trump is bad from everything about Donald Trump being good. So all of a sudden, he does one thing that you don't like, and then they've just leapt over the fence. And they're barricading the other side now, saying that that he's messed up on the economy, on the war, that he's not going to be able to win the midterms, that his polling's awful. It's as though they've done this complete U-turn.
9: Yeah, and Megyn Kelly notes Trump's approval ratings, has said it's cratered, said essentially, literally, he's effed and has gotten pushback from Donald Trump on that. But Tucker Carlson is an interesting case.
2: Yeah.
9: He has supported Trump in the past. While there were some times when he was critical behind the scenes during the 2020 election dispute, and that kind of came out in leaked comments in the Fox News lawsuits after the fact, publicly and in his comments on his show, he has wholeheartedly endorsed the president up until now. And that's why this clip we're going to play of him apologizing for that support is so remarkable.
2: Yeah, so he's talking to his brother, isn't he? He's on his own podcast. He's talking to his brother, who's also a Trump supporter and indeed a former speechwriter for him. Let's listen to the Tucker Carlson apology.
11: I mean, you and I and everyone else who supported him, you wrote speeches for him, I campaigned for him. I mean, we're implicated in this for sure.
12: Yes.
11: It's not enough to say, well, I changed my mind, or like, oh, this is bad, I'm out. It's like, in very small ways, but in real ways, you and me and millions of people like us are the reason this is happening right now.
12: Yes.
11: So I do think it's like a moment to wrestle with our own consciences. You know, we'll be tormented by it for a long time. I will be. And I want to say I'm sorry for misleading people. It was not intentional. That's all I'll say.
1: I really am confused by this. I mean, as I said before, I understand where they are on the war. Donald Trump said that he wouldn't start any new foreign wars. These people have been against the neoconservative bit of the Republican Party for a long, long time. They didn't like George W. Bush, the people around him, and their foreign policy. But they were really happy to continue backing Donald Trump through the tariffs, through his trying to prosecute all of his enemies, using the Department of Justice to do that. All the things that Donald Trump has done, which have upset many people all around the world, they've blindly followed him through all of that. And Tucker Carlson wasn't just commenting favorably on it. He's never out of the White House. I mean, I see him there all the time, hanging out with the president and with the cabinet. And now suddenly he's got to wrestle with his own conscience because of one foreign adventure in Iran. Why this complete turnaround?
9: I think the foreign wars and Mideast wars and foreign policy was central to Donald Trump's rise. The way he differentiated himself in 2015 and 2016, in part, besides being an outsider, was his criticism of the Iraq war and said Republicans were misguided, and he attacked Jeb Bush for what his brother George W. did in prompting the Iraq war in 2003. And I will say it's not just Tucker Carlson. I mean, as I think most of the audience knows, I'm from Texas because I talk about it regularly. And I went back to Texas a couple times since the start of the war. And in the first time I was back there was just a couple days after the war started. And the Republicans I spoke with there were willing to give Trump the benefit of the doubt. They said, well, you know, he said he wasn't going to get us involved in forever wars. He said he wasn't going to bog us down in the Middle East. They were, I think, hoping it was going to be like Venezuela, would be over in a day or two, would go in there, would do it, would get out. That wasn't the case, obviously. And when I went back just a few weeks ago at CPAC, which is a conservative conference in Dallas, I was struck by the number of conservatives there who were willing to openly criticize Donald Trump, kind of the way Tucker Carlson did, said, I feel like we've been misled. I feel like he's breaking his promise, particularly younger conservatives. Anyone under the age of 30, I would go up to them and I knew exactly what they'd say. I'd ask them about the Iran war and they would go, yeah, Trump's wrong. And I feel like he is he's making a mistake. This is not what he promised. This is hurting me personally by raising gas prices, you know, making things cost more. I'm worried about my friends who are in the military. I mean, that is a fundamental change from what we saw and what I've seen covering Donald Trump now for the past 11 years.
2: Do you think he might run in 28?
9: Tucker Carlson, you might. I've got a 22-year-old son who is engaged in politics. He follows it, doesn't watch broadcast news, doesn't read newspapers. He gets all of his information online and through Reddit and through YouTube videos. And he has told me the one person he thinks could be a real threat to win as a Republican is Tucker Carlson because he's an outsider and because he has a kind of a separate brand from the Republican Party. And you're nodding, Marianne. I'm curious if you're seeing that online too.
10: Yeah, I actually think to understand what's going on with Tucker, I think there's kind of two separate things happening, which is there's the broader shift around particular issues where people actually aren't that fussed about war and they don't like the impact of war, like stuff being more expensive and not being able to buy gas for their car in the same way and all that kind of thing. But then there's something different, which if you look at Tucker Carlson, you also look at influencers like Candace Owens, who people have probably heard of, who in lots of ways inhabit very extreme circles on social media and would be seen as quite extreme in that sense, but actually on the whole tend to be quite on the pulse in terms of the sort of direction of travel online. And what I would say is someone like Tucker Carlson, for example, has previously been criticized. So if you think of it like conspiracy land, which I talk about quite a lot, there's a kind of conspiracy land that exists on social media that people have dipped their toes in or been quite central to. Tucker Carlson has repeatedly been accused of spreading disinformation or conspiracy theories. He's always very much defended himself against that idea. But some of those conspiracy theories have been accused of being anti-Semitic. Now, one of the things that he very strongly disagrees with Donald Trump on right now, and if you listen to that podcast episode, he kind of hints at it and talks about it, is to do with Donald Trump's relationship with Israel and this suggestion that there's something kind of untoward going on, that Donald Trump is maybe being controlled in some way, and that's why he's making the decisions he's making. That, again, has triggered more accusations of anti-Semitism and that are different from, you know, political criticism of Israel and Netanyahu and everything else. And I think that if you understand how much of kind of Tucker Carlson's belief system online is built around this kind of evil cabals of people doing bad things thing, then you start to understand why when that no longer fits with what Donald Trump is doing, he sort of has no choice if he wants to keep that online audience, but to split and go another way. I think he's also quite good at reading the room online and working out what people are responding well to or not. It's interesting, Anthony, that you say it's younger people who you notice are like, oh, I'm not sure I'm so fussed. These are the main kinds of people they'll be seeing. They won't be kind of watching
2: also,
10: most of the traditional media.
2: They run businesses, these people. And this is where I think it's slightly difficult politically. These people run multi-million dollar businesses.
10: Which rely on
2: conflict, exactly. Yeah. You've taught us down the years when we've been talking to you about these things, or taught me anyway, that actually what they're doing is slightly different from old-style political campaigning, where they've got a set of things that they want to happen. They're businesses that thrive on conflict and need the conflict to keep going. The woman who does Call Her Daddy, that incredibly successful, Alice Cooper, the podcast that is, I think, number 4 or so in American podcasts. I was reading the other day, she's having a get-together very much like this one, actually, here in Maida Vale, except hers is in Las Vegas. They've got the Chippendales at half-time. and Paris Hilton is the DJ. And, you know, these are big, big businesses. And I'm not talking us down in any way, shape or form. It's lovely and we've all had a nice cup of tea, or at least we have in the green room, but nothing more than that. And there is, you know, there is a side to all of this that is about commercial futures for individual people. And I don't know what you think, Sarah. I just wonder whether the politics of it, in a sense, you ought to see separately.
1: Yes, because they'll go in the direction of clicks, as you say. And it's interesting, though, isn't it? As you're saying, Marianna, that they're good at reading the room. online. I mean, if you're doing this because you have to, for financial reasons, appeal to the maximum number of people, then that's a fairly good indication for us to follow of where voters are thinking, the kind of people that they want, if these people really do, you know, very, very good at sniffing what's in the wind.
12: You're listening to Americast. If you're enjoying what you're hearing, you can listen to all of our episodes right now. You just search for Americast wherever you get your podcasts.
1: But of course, there's different people, aren't there? You've got a kind of diehard base of Donald Trump fans, which people reckon is what, just about under a third of the electorate will stick with Donald Trump, did through 2020, all of that kind of thing. He's got quite a high floor. He can only fall so far with support. But the people who put him in the White House are people who are anything but diehard fans. Some of them are swing voters, some of them are moderate Republicans who voted with their wallets largely and thought that he would run the economy better than the Democrats would. And they remembered feeling better off during his first term. It's where they're going to go with all of this. It's absolutely crucial, not how many people in the base are turned off. And actually, we've had an email about that from Sarah, who says, and she must be in the States, because she says, it's a common misjudgment to think that anyone who voted for Trump is a MAGA diehard who will believe anything he says. That's definitely not the case. I'm surrounded by Trump voters, and most of them do not actually like Trump. They tolerate him because they're either pro-life or anti-woke or both. And I think that's a very interesting point. You've got the people Anthony's talking to at, say, for instance, CPAC, who are MAGA diehards. They've got their own views about it. But you've got ordinary folk who I spoke to them all the time. You must have done as well through the 2020 election. They say, look, he's pretty awful. I wish he'd shut his mouth. Someone should deny him access to social media. If he could just get on with running the economy, basically, and making me feel better off. It's where they go that's important.
9: Yeah, I think so. I think that especially evangelicals, they feel like the Lord works in mysterious ways. I've asked them that.
2: You know, and who knows? Maybe they're right.
9: That they'll say, but you can't argue with the fact that Roe v. Wade was overturned, that he has put forward, right to life sorts of issues, and that he has taken on their cultural conservative issues, and they're willing to kind of grin and bear it. Although it is also interesting to say that a lot of them pushed back with the Trump as Jesus meme that he shared and his criticism of the Pope. The people who were tolerating him because the ends justify the means, or however you want to call it, they may want to start distancing more. And I think you'll see that first in Republican politicians in Congress, ones who are running for office in the midterm elections in November, if they start to distance themselves from Trump, because Trump's done. He's not running for president again. His name's not going to be on the ballot again, despite, you know, some of those rumors. But there are other Republicans whose names will be on there in November. And if Trump goes down and keeps dragging them down, they are going to have to find ways of distancing themselves, kind of the way Tucker Carlson has.
2: What then are the Democrats, Anthony? How popular / unpopular are they generically at the moment?
9: Yeah, there are a couple of ways to look at that. The first way is, if you look at it, the approval rating for Democrats kind of writ large, the same way that we've been looking at approval rating of Trump. And if you do look at it that way, Democrats honestly aren't much better off than Donald Trump. The latest poll numbers have them languishing in the low to mid 30% as well, 60-something percent disapproving of them. And what I said about Donald Trump and the Republicans is true of the Democrats as well. You don't get to that kind of disapproval rating unless there are people in your own party who don't like what your party is doing. They don't approve of what the Democrats is doing. And if you look at one poll I was looking at, it started around October of 2024, right before the presidential election. Democrats had 47% approval, 51% disapproval. And since Donald Trump took office, that has grown into a chasm. And I think it's because there are people on the left who would normally approve of what the Democrats are doing, who are upset that the Democrats aren't doing enough. They see things that Trump is doing that they definitely don't like, and they feel like Democrats have not done anything to stop him or not used all the tools at their disposal to stop him. They say Trump breaking rules and pushing boundaries, and they think, why can't Democrats break rules and push boundaries back too? That's one way to look at it. Another way to look at it, however, is head-to-head, generic ballot for the midterms. And that is, you're not just thinking generally what, do I like the Democrats or not? But if I were going to cast a ballot for a member of Congress in November, who would I pick? And in those, Democrats are up by anywhere from 4 to 8%. And mm-hmm. and so what we've seen in these special elections and the off-year elections last year, where when voters show up to the polls, they are pulling the poll ballot handle for Democrats, by and large. And that is much better news. I mean, there's a saying that Joe Biden would always have, don't compare me to the almighty, compare me to the alternative. Yeah. And I think that's the Democrats' big hope, that when it comes down to it, pick Democrats over Republicans, even if you're not crazy about the Democrats.
10: And they're not just winning in narrow elections. I mean, they've been winning on state legislatures and things in really surprising districts, in places that Trump carried by double figures, didn't they? I mean, there's like 12% Trump districts that Democrats are winning in. It's quite remarkable when you see that.
9: Yeah, Mar-a-Lago in Florida, that district is now run in the state legislature by a Democrat. So there have been these big swings.
2: Is it that they've got to find someone, though, Mariana, who's able to do what Trump has done? Or is it that they've got to say, that's the end of that, and we're going to be completely different and maybe more conventional and go back to that? Because that seems to me one of, among the many decisions the Democrats have to make, one of them is, how Trump-like do we want to be? How online and in your face and not necessarily always saying things that are necessarily true do we need to be in order to exist in this new political world?
10: I think that if we're honest, as we know, social media is the world. Like, everything is on social media, and everything that happens in the real world plays out online. And what Donald Trump did so effectively was reaching, and actually we have these people who are called like the double haters. So the idea that they don't really like any political party, or at least the two ones that they have the options between in the US, they kind of need to like the person, right? They need the person to be popping up on the podcasts or on the streams that they listen to and watch and say, oh great, okay, I kind of like this person. And all the social media strategy in the world can't make up for a kind of lack of personality or ability to connect with the audience. And if you're going to, I've spoken about it on Top Comment, the other podcast I do, that if you're like cringe posting as a politician, like, it's never going to work. You need someone who seems authentic and genuine, kind of gets this world. They don't have to be young. They can be older. Like, you know,
2: well,
10: Bernie Sanders is.
2: That's a microaggression.
10: I was behind you. Call it out.
2: Sarah, what do you reckon?
13: Well, so I'm really interested, Mariana, talking about having to have the right personality. Well, we need to have a personality and a person. And this is, of course, why the American system is so different, because there isn't a leader of the opposition. There isn't a Democrat presidential candidate in waiting. We hear most often on the American news that Anthony and I consume all day from the people in the Senate and the House of Representatives. And they're not necessarily the people who are going to be the flag bearers for the next presidential campaign. So we're asked all the time, where are the Democrats? Why aren't they doing more, saying more? Without someone for them to coalesce behind who speaks for the Democratic Party, it's very difficult for them to have any kind of unified message or people to know even where to look for what Democrats are saying. And that will change as soon as the primaries begin and we start to have people campaigning to be the next candidate. But there's always this vacuum in opposition, isn't there? Because you don't have somebody who plays the role of the leader of the opposition here.
9: Yeah, there's no shadow cabinet. There's no shadow prime minister. Yeah, all of that doesn't happen. And the good news for Democrats is they don't need it to happen to win in the midterms. They can have everyone from Zohran Mamdani to some sort of a centrist, and they can run different candidates based in different districts that appeal
2: to places. This is such an important point. Yeah.
9: There you go. So Abigail Spanberger, who's the governor of Virginia, a centrist, what they call a blue dog Democrat, someone who is definitely very moderate. She won the governorship in Virginia last year. And at the same time that Zohran Mamdani won mayor of New York, running very different campaigns. And so you're going to see a bunch of different Democrats kind of appealing to wherever they are. And it's going to be different for the presidential election, where
2: they have
9: to find someone and pick one person.
2: But also, not only do you have to find one person and pick one person and everyone gather around, but also, is there a litmus test that says, you, Democrat A, are unacceptable to the party? For instance, perhaps you're a potential presidential candidate who isn't very keen on abortion rights. Or you're a presidential candidate who thinks that in sport that females shouldn't have to compete against biological males. So, you know, there are these things where there are people on the left in American politics who in the last few years, and certainly when Biden was in charge in the White House, were sort of being told by the party, your views are, it's not just that we don't agree with them, they are unacceptable in the party. And I think one of the questions that strikes me this time round, after the midterms, can the party party accept a sort of broad range of views so that you can run convincingly in all of America, or can it not?
13: I think they've gotten over the idea that there's a purity test of to where you are on trans and abortion and some of those things. Now, that doesn't mean that the Republicans won't be able to pick a new issue that people will have established positions on. But I think I don't think yet know what the culture wars issue will be for 2028, because I don't think it will be trans people in women's sports, for instance. I think they'll be smarter about that and pick something that works really well for them and is a problem for Democrats. And I think there may also be a problem around Palestine and Gaza, and that they don't know how to talk to themselves about that, or what
2: That's
13: kind of
2: so
13: message sells.
2: Yeah. If you are looking for issues that are going to come up on every stage, they're going to be asked, aren't they, about Israel?
9: And Democratic opinion has shifted dramatically on Israel. So you know, it may not be that controversial to say things about Israel, Netanyahu, and genocide the way it would have been in 2020. I guess the question
13: But it's still potentially a drag in the general election.
9: It could be an issue in the general election. The thing I will say is that if the economy is bad, the economy becomes the issue, full stop. Nothing else matters. We don't know what the economy is going to look like in 2027, 2028 when these candidates are out there running. But if you remember, in 2008 when Obama was running against John McCain and the financial markets were collapsing, that crowded out everything else. That is all they care about. The cultural issues, the social issues, all of that goes by the wayside. So, that is another way of saying what you said, Sarah, which is that we don't know what it's going to look like. And even just a year.
2: We don't know, but don't stop us talking.
9: Well, we're going to talk about it anyway, because that's what we do.
13: Yeah, what I think we do know is what November is going to look like, the midterm elections. And without a positive message to sell about the party or about the president, it will be really, really negative. There are, literally hundreds of millions of dollars waiting to be spent on adverts, on campaigns attacking the Democratic opponents. Because if you know anything good to say about yourself, then say bad things about the people you're running against. And so we will see an absolute onslaught of attacks on Democratic candidates and policies coming through November, which will leave a very bad taste in the mouth for a lot of voters.
9: Yeah, and something people forget is that Republicans have a lot of money. They have fundraised considerably. The party itself has 10 times more money than the Democrats. Some Democratic candidates are actually doing okay, and they have pretty big bankrolls. But by and large, there are going to be these independent committees and Republican Party sources that are going to pour money into this. I don't think it's going to change the dynamics. You can spend all the money you want in advertising. If the product you're selling is not popular, then it's not going to convince people. But we are going to see the airwaves flooded come September, October, November.
2: Okay, we're going to leave it there. It's been a real pleasure taking part not only in this discussion, but also with this wonderful audience as well. Thank you all so much for coming. Bye.
13: Bye.
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20: BBC World Service, it's 5 hours GMT. Welcome to Weekend with Julian Morica. The US says it's withdrawing 5,000 of its troops from Germany following diplomatic clashes between Washington and Berlin over the Iran war. Meanwhile, President Trump has insisted he doesn't need congressional authorization to continue the military action if he chooses to.
21: Nobody's ever sought it before. Nobody's ever asked for it before. It's never been used before.
0: Why should we be different?
20: In the Middle East, rats infest Gaza's camps for displaced Palestinians, biting children and spreading disease.
21: We woke up to her screaming at 2 a.m. When my husband turned on the torch, the weasel ran away. I looked at her hand and it was all blood. Everything was bloody.
20: Also, why the deaths of two Sudanese intellectuals have sparked vigils and public readings in several world cities. That's on Weekend after the World News.
22: BBC News with Sue Montgomery. The US says it will withdraw 5,000 of its troops from Germany as a rift widens between the two countries. The Pentagon said the troops would be removed over the next 6 to 12 months. President Trump has criticised Chancellor Merz for not sending forces to help open the Strait of Hormuz. Peter Bowes is in Washington.
23: Just a couple of days ago, when the president was speculating about this, suggesting that there would be a review and an announcement made in due course, the reports in this city were that the Defense Department was taken by surprise, some would say shocked, by what they were reading. Now, just a couple of days later, the Pentagon is announcing that 5,000 troops are to be withdrawn from Germany. And the backdrop, of course, is that spat between the German Chancellor and President Trump and the disagreements that they have over the war.
22: President Trump has written to the leaders of the House and Senate, insisting that hostilities with Iran have been terminated, meaning he doesn't require congressional authorization for the war. US law requires Congress to approve any military action lasting more than 60 days. The UN Refugee Agency has warned the increased cost of shipping due to the war in the Middle East is impacting the delivery of aid to refugees in the wider region and Africa. The agency's spokeswoman, Carlotta Wolf, said the crisis had generated far-reaching ripple effects well beyond the region, with growing consequences for global humanitarian supply chains, citing the Sudan civil war as one example.
24: The brutal conflict has entered now its fourth year, and which is currently the largest displacement crisis in the world, the cost of delivering aid has doubled in recent months, while rerouted shipments around the Cape of Good Hope add up to 25 days in delivery times.
22: Cuba has condemned fresh sanctions by the US, calling them collective punishment against the Cuban people. The foreign minister said the measures were illegal and abusive. Will Grant assesses the impact of the sanctions on the Cuban economy.
25: The wording says to any foreign person operating in the energy, defence, related material, metals and mining, financial services or security sector of the Cuban economy or any other sector of the Cuban economy. Huge amount of movement and wiggle room there in the interpretation of what that could mean. But I think the truth is that this will be focused at squeezing the economy further by forcing sanctions against anybody who does dealings, particularly with those areas, mining, financial services and so on, and simply making it more uncomfortable for any entity, any individual who intends to do business with the Cuban government, which of course remains the main player in the economy on the island.
22: World News from the BBC. A US appeals court has temporarily blocked postal delivery of the medication used in the majority of abortions in the United States, mifepristone. The conservative-dominated Fifth Circuit Court of Appeals delivered the ruling in a lawsuit brought by the state of Louisiana, which has some of the strictest anti-abortion laws in the US. It means the pill will only be distributed in person at clinics. The Office of Mexico's Attorney General says it will not seek to arrest the governor of the state of Sinaloa, Rubén Rocha, who the United States has accused of drug and weapons trafficking. The US is seeking his extradition along with that of nine other Mexican nationals. But a representative of the Attorney General's office told reporters Washington had not provided adequate proof. Bolivian police say a senior judge was shot dead on Thursday night in Santa Cruz. The police said Victor Hugo Claure was attacked by two people on a motorbike. The authorities have reinforced security for 13 other senior magistrates following the attack. Scientists in the UK believe they've identified a previously unknown sketch of the second wife of Henry VIII, Anne Boleyn, using facial recognition technology. They believe they've discovered the Tudor Queen's image within drawings by the artist Hans Holbein the Younger. Here's Harriet Bradshaw.
0: Scientists used facial recognition software to compare the faces in all the drawings with contemporary depictions of the Queen's cousins and daughter to see if, without human bias, she could be identified. The team concluded a sketch labelled as Anne Boleyn was actually her mother, while a portrait currently known as an unidentified woman was most likely her. But their methodology is also contested, one art historian arguing, you can't treat works of art as if they're modern photographs.
22: BBC News.
20: It's 6 minutes past five GMT. Welcome to Weekend from the BBC World Service with me, Julian Warwick. We start this half hour with that announcement from America about their troops in Germany. President Trump had been threatening to punish some European countries for refusing to help with the war in Iran. And the German Chancellor, Friedrich Merz's comments that the US was being humiliated by Tehran seemed to have hit a nerve. Earlier this week, Mr. Trump hinted he might pull thousands of troops out of Germany. And on Friday, the chief Pentagon spokesman, Sean Parnell, confirmed this in a statement. It's been voiced up by one of our producers.
3: The Secretary of War has ordered the withdrawal of approximately 5,000 troops from Germany. This decision follows a thorough review of the department's force posture in Europe and is in recognition of theatre requirements and conditions on the ground. We expect the withdrawal to be completed over the next 6 to 12 months.
20: Our North America correspondent, Peter Bowes, told me more.
4: Pete Hegseth, the Defence Secretary, has ordered the withdrawal of approximately 5,000 troops from Germany. There are currently around 36,000 US troops in Germany. It is the most densely deployed country in Europe in terms of US troops. The Pentagon says the decision follows a thorough review of the department's force posture in Europe and is in recognition of theatre requirements and conditions on the ground. It expects the withdrawal to be completed over the next 6 to 12 months.
20: And the background to this, a disagreement between President Trump and the German Chancellor.
4: Yes, quite a spat, really, between Donald Trump and Friedrich Merz over the war in Iran. Now, the Chancellor's views and reservations about the conflict have been well known since the beginning of the war. In fact, he met with Donald Trump at the White House in March. It was really just days after the conflict started. And he, around that time, expressed concern that an extended war could do great damage to the global economy. In recent days, he has been somewhat more critical, saying that the US was being humiliated by the Iranian leadership, and he criticised Washington's lack of strategy. Now, Mr. Trump responded just a few days ago that the German Chancellor didn't know what he was talking about and felt that the Chancellor supported Iran getting nuclear weapons. Mr. Trump threatened, this is just 2 days ago, to reduce the number of US troops stationed in Germany and said there would be an announcement shortly. Just 2 days later, we have that confirmation from the Pentagon. And it's interesting, Julian, that the response here in Washington, there was some media reporting that the Defense Department was taken by surprise by what the president was saying at that stage in social media.
20: Other NATO allies will look at this quite warily, won't they?
4: Yes, Italy, Spain come to mind. They have been criticised by the president in the last few weeks over Iran. In fact, the president was asked a short time ago whether he would consider taking similar action in relation to US troops in those countries, and he didn't rule it out. So, yes, I think there will be a lot of people in Europe looking at this, of course, with the overview that the president has been extremely critical of NATO more generally in terms of its response and support over the war. Of course, Donald Trump has had a long-term beef with NATO in terms of the financing of NATO individual countries. That row seems to have been put to bed, but now the dispute, of course, is over NATO's response, especially in the early stages of the war.
20: I suppose the other question that people will raise is whether this has a military significance or whether it's more symbolic.
4: I suspect at this stage it's probably more symbolic in terms of military significance. I think it probably depends on whether similar action is taken in other countries. But it may well make, I think, a few people nervous. Germany is a key logistics hub in terms of the military. It could, this reduction in forces could risk slowing any response times if there were to be a crisis. And 5,000 is quite a significant number.
5: Peter Bowes in Washington. Well, President Trump has insisted he doesn't need congressional authorization to continue the war with Iran, arguing that past US commanders-in-chief didn't seek such approval. As a critical two-month deadline for the war expired on Friday, Mr. Trump said his predecessors considered Congress's authority to limit a president's war powers as totally unconstitutional. Mr. Trump is required by a 1973 War Powers Resolution to, quote, terminate any use of United States armed forces in Iran 60 days after notifying Congress of the start of the war, unless lawmakers vote to continue the conflict. Well, the legislation was passed to limit the ability of then-President Richard Nixon to continue waging war in Vietnam. Earlier, he said he wasn't happy with Iran's latest peace proposals.
6: It's never been sought before. There's been numerous, many, many times, and nobody's ever gotten it before. They consider it totally unconstitutional. But we're always in touch with Congress. But nobody's ever sought it before. Nobody's ever asked for it before. It's never been used before. Why should we be different?
5: Well, I've been speaking to Trita Parsi, who's the executive vice president of the Quincy Institute for Responsible Statecraft. What's his reading of where the negotiations now stand?
7: There's no information out there yet on exactly what is being proposed, or whether actually the U.S. reaction truly is disappointment. What I think is fascinating, though, is that the negotiations have, by the initiative of the Iranians or the demand of the Iranians, shifted over to written exchanges of proposals. And they have done this, or the Iranians have pushed for this, because they have been very frustrated by Trump's constant changing of the goalposts, as well as the negotiators' lack of understanding of some of the technical aspects of the program. So they've decided to put everything on paper in order to essentially bring greater stability to the negotiations. But this means that it actually slows down the process quite significantly, which obviously is not making Trump very happy.
5: Insofar as any details have emerged, we've had these reports of two senior Iranian officials saying the new proposal removes a previous condition Iran had set that Mr. Trump must first lift the sea blockade against Iran for then negotiators to meet face to face. The suggestion being that it's about sequencing. If there has been a change, that's where it might be.
7: What we have seen so far is that there was a sequencing that was suggested 3 weeks ago in which the Iranians first would announce that the strait is open and then the U.S. would reciprocate by saying that the blockade is lifted. This was then rejected by Trump after his negotiators first agreed to it. And that's why we ended up in this debacle of the last two or so weeks. If the demand is lifted, that would actually be quite significant. But it's only, as you have said, the sequencing, because at the end of the day, in order for there to be any real agreement, both the blockade as well as Iran's current approach towards the Strait of Hormuz is likely going to have to change.
5: You mentioned everything being written down. President Trump has now written to congressional and Senate leaders to say hostilities have now terminated. That was the word he used. It's in the context of him, he says, not needing that legislative branch to approve the war in the first place. But terminated? Does it look terminated to you?
7: There isn't any active military operations ongoing right now. But at the same time, the blockade is, according to international law, an act of war. So as long as the blockade goes on, there is also a legal argument to say that the war actually has not been terminated. And as a result, he is obligated to follow the Constitution and report to Congress. Now, of course, he understands that that's going to be very politically difficult, because if he forces these members of Congress, particularly on the Republican side, to actually cast a vote on this matter, he may end up facing quite a bit of a political surprise, because this war is profoundly unpopular.
5: Trita Parsi, Executive Vice President of the Quincy Institute for Responsible Statecraft. You're with the Weekend at 15 minutes past 5 GMT. The West African nation of Mali continues to face a critical security situation following large-scale attacks last weekend by separatists and the Al-Qaeda-linked group Jnim. On Friday, there were reports that Mali's army and its Russian mercenary allies had surrendered a strategic northern military stronghold to the armed rebels. Well, now Jnim has begun efforts to besiege the capital, Bamako. The group has vowed that no one will be allowed in as it tries to bring about the collapse of the military regime and introduce Sharia law. We can speak to Portia Crowe, who's Reuters West Africa correspondent. Portia, welcome to the programme. How do you see things standing just now?
2: Good morning, Julian. Yes, exactly as you were just saying, the latest that we were able to report yesterday was that the northern town of Tessalit had been taken. This came sort of at the same time that we were receiving reports and able to report that there were Jnim was establishing military checkpoints on some, not all, but some of the major roads leading into the capital, Bamako. And this came after a statement from Jnim as well a day earlier that was actually written in French, which is quite rare for them. They often write in Arabic, really calling on the people of Mali to rise up and to sort of support their cause and to rise up against their military-led government and also establish Sharia law in the country.
5: You talk about the cause. I mean, is it clear what that cause is? We have Tuareg separatists and militant Islamists apparently fighting together. Are they united here?
2: That's a very good question. And I think many people believe that they absolutely are. Many Sahel watchers, security experts, many also look at the history. And historically, they have not always coordinated, collaborated. At times, they have in the past. This was certainly the largest scale in many years, at the very least, sort of coordinated attack between the two groups. But I think time will tell exactly how, you know, what their relationship will look like going forward. Obviously, the sort of Tuareg-dominated northern group, rebel group in the north, has seized the town of Kidal, as well as Tessalit and other areas. Jnim is more focused on the center of Mali and around Bamako. And so they're sort of operating, it seems to be, in different, for the most part, different spheres right now, but remains to be seen.
5: What does this say about the strength of the Malian army and those Russian allies that they currently have alongside them?
2: Yeah, I mean, it's Africa Corps themselves has, commented on the fact that they have withdrawn from Kidal. I don't think any paramilitary or other group wants to say that they've, you know, been forced to withdraw from a position they were holding. I think there was a lot of concern in Bamako about the government as well, about the Malian army. We didn't see the military leader for Assimi Goïta for several days after the attacks, and then on Tuesday he did deliver a live address. The government lost their defense minister Sadio Camara in the attacks, which took place about a week ago right now, early in the morning last Saturday. And so there's been quite a bit of national mourning as well about the loss of that defense minister.
5: And what sense do you get from the ground of what it's like living in Mali just now, the uncertainty, the fear that there must be?
2: So I was last in Mali late last year in November, but I do have many contacts throughout the country. It's been a very scary week for a lot of people. I have contacts who have been stuck in some of these towns that were attacked last Saturday. The armed groups hit a number of locations throughout the country at once, and I have contacts who happened to be traveling in one of those towns and haven't been able to get back to Bamako because they're not sure if the roads are safe. Flights have been disrupted, so that's quite concerning. But I will say the last time, I was in Mali a couple of times last year, and it's just you know, at that time there was, you know, JNM was introducing a fuel blockade on the Capitol, blocking fuel tankers from delivering to the Capitol. And there was a lot of fear, but there was so much, I don't know, resilience as well. I was able to go. I was able to go to a really wonderful live music night last time I was there. And it was just, it really showcased sort of the diversity of the country, which really makes it really strong and brings it together. And people were still able to go out and enjoy music, which is what Mali is really so known
5: Absolutely.
2: For in culture.
5: No. I'm glad we found time for that final reflection. Thank you so much, Portia Crowe, Reuters West Africa correspondent. Now in Gaza, rats, fleas and other pests are increasingly spreading diseases among displaced Palestinians. After 2 years of war, most of the 2 million people living in the Strip are now living in makeshift camps with poor hygiene and sanitation. A recent survey by international aid groups found rodents were frequently seen in 80% of displacement sites. Here's our Middle East correspondent, Yolande Nell.
8: Here you see all the sewage that comes from all the area of Gaza.
9: Imwadia is a mother of three. Cutting through the beachside tent camp where her family now lives is a stinking stream of raw sewage. The ideal habitat for Gaza's growing population of rodents.
8: While we are sleeping, they walk over our clothes, they walk over our food and even water. We have little water as well.
9: In social media videos, Palestinians in the war-torn territory show the new daily battles they're facing against rats, weasels and other pests. There have been attacks on the sick, elderly and children.
21: We woke up to her screaming at 2 a.m.
9: Samah Adabla, who's also displaced in Gaza City, recalls the night her four-year-old daughter, Mayasin, was bitten.
21: When my husband turned on the torch, the weasel ran away. I looked at her hand and it was all blood. Everything was bloody.
9: After the girl came back from the hospital, she developed a fever and vomiting. Samah and her husband now stay awake in shifts to keep watch over their two children. Gaza hospitals are also seeing a surge in skin diseases caused by fleas, mites, lice and bedbugs. According to the World Health Organization, they've treated over 110,000 cases this year, putting further strain on the broken healthcare system. Pest control options are limited. Some local councils have been dousing tents with bug sprays. But Etty Higgins from UNICEF says the root cause of the infestations must be urgently addressed.
10: What is needed is a very large-scale campaign to be able to deal with the waste and rubble problems across Gaza. Pipes have been destroyed and treatment facilities have been destroyed, so we are trying to scale up our support to manage the wastewater and sewage.
9: More than 6 months into a shaky ceasefire, Gazans are continuing to suffer. Citing security concerns, Israel restricts some supplies needed for repairs, such as pipes and bulldozers. But COGAT, the military agency that controls access to Gaza, tells the BBC it's working with the UN and others in the fields of sanitation and essential infrastructure. Many areas of the Strip, previously used for landfill, are now under full Israeli control, leaving huge rubbish piles in populated areas. Another breeding ground for rodents. Small fires dot one dump in Gaza City. Right next to it, Rizq Abulela and his four children, including an eight-year-old with cancer, live in a tent. They can see and hear the rats and weasels.
11: We can't sleep. They go down into the rubbish dump and fight because there are so many of them. I swear we can't endure it.
9: Now, with summer approaching, pest infestations and the public health crisis look set to get worse. And Gazans, worn down by 2 years of war, say that the situation is becoming intolerable.
5: Yolande Nell reporting. Sudanese activists are holding vigils and public readings in several cities across the world to mark the sudden deaths of two intellectuals, Hamid Murtada Khalafala and Muzan al-Nil. The funeral of Hamid Khalafala, an author who was 36, will take place later today in the South African city of Johannesburg. Now, both were leading figures in Sudan's peaceful youth resistance movement that led the protests which ousted President Omar al-Bashir after 30 years in power. Well, Bayan Abu Bakr is a Sudanese-American historian at Yale University, specialising in African history. And I began by asking her about Hamid Khalafala.
1: Hamid was many things. I came to first know him as an activist of the revolution. He was active in the resistance committees that were the lifeblood of the Sudanese revolution, continue to be, as the emergency response rooms that have evolved from the resistance committees, you know, have created food kitchens, shelters, and supported displaced people throughout this war and have been the only conditions for survival. Hamid was a big part of this organic grassroots movement that took hold in Sudan and that fermented. And he was one of the first people to really articulate the demands of the revolution in this language that

0: Chinese engineer, researcher, writer, public speaker. You hinted this a moment ago, at a time of unbelievable crisis and violence in Sudan. Somehow this matters more for people because they're holding on to these kinds of figures. Is that right?
1: Absolutely. I mean, I think there's already a lack of media attention on the counter-revolutionary war in Sudan, which is for a number of reasons that both Hamid and Muzin have written about. But also on another level, there's so much polarization within the Sudanese community because of the sort of either-or situation we are presented with the Sudanese armed forces and the rapid support forces of having to choose either one as an option. The international community, the elites of Sudan, see them as the only choice for our future and completely reject the idea that Sudanese people can have the right to determine their own destiny. Muzin and Hamid, though, they constantly reminded us of this false choice, that there was no choice in the military. There was no choice of a military state that could not be the one that we made after all of the sacrifices of the revolution, after all of the martyrs who lost their lives, after all of the people who willingly marched towards freedom. They constantly reminded us of the intertwined history of the Sudanese armed forces and the rapid support forces. You know, the very fact that the Sudanese armed forces created the rapid support forces from the Janjaweeds, which were a militia that was primarily charged for the responsibility of the Darfur genocide and institutionalized by the Sudanese armed forces in 2017. Muzin and Hamid could have very much been like, the NGO elites, those who are take up space on the international stage and ultimately come to the decision, like the rest of the international community, that we must side with the dictators and the warmongers who have killed so many of us. They could have made that choice too, because it's the easy one. But they were firm in their steadfast dedication to the Sudanese revolution, to Sudanese people. And it's unfortunate that the polarization, the paranoia, everything that this war has created will only get worse.
0: Mm. As it enters its fourth year as well, with no sign of it ending.
1: With no sign of it ending, with the polarization and the political situation only becoming worse as, you know, life normalizes.
0: That was Bayan Abubakar, Sudanese-American historian at Yale University, who specializes in African history. You're listening to Weekend from the BBC World Service. In a moment, I'll introduce you to my two guests who are with me for the rest of the programme. Before that, the latest international news headlines.

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0: 5.30 GMT, this is Weekend from the BBC World Service. Still to come, there were speeches and grand dinners, plus much enthusiasm from President Trump. But how much difference will King Charles's visit to the US make in the longer term? Plus the pros and cons of turning an academic study into a stage drama. That's all here on Weekend with me, Julian Warwicker, after a summary of world news.
1: BBC News with Sue Montgomery. The US says it will withdraw 5,000 of its troops from Germany amid a widening rift between the two countries. President Trump has criticised the German Chancellor Friedrich Merz for not sending forces to help open the Strait of Hormuz. Mr. Trump has written to the leaders of the US House and Senate saying that hostilities with Iran have been terminated, meaning he doesn't require congressional authorization for the war. Earlier, he said he was not happy with Iran's latest peace proposals, accusing Tehran of asking for things he could not agree to. The UN Refugee Agency has warned that increased shipping costs due to the war are impacting the delivery of aid to refugees across the wider region and in Africa.

0: Lebanon's health ministry says at least 12 people have been killed in the latest Israeli strikes in the south of the country. Cuba's foreign minister has condemned fresh sanctions by the US, calling them collective punishment against the Cuban people. He said Washington would not intimidate the island. President Trump says he'll raise tariffs on cars and trucks from the EU, accusing it of failing to comply with their trade deal. The European Commission says it's implementing the agreement in line with standard practice. At least 4 people have been killed in mudslides caused by heavy rains in the northeast of Brazil. More than 1,000 people have been forced from their homes in the cities of Recife and neighbouring Olinda. Scientists believe they've identified a previously unknown sketch of the second wife of Henry VIII, Anne Boleyn, using facial recognition technology. They believe they've discovered the Tudor Queen's image within drawings by the artist Hans Holbein the Younger. BBC News.
1: You're listening to the BBC World Service. I'm Julian Warica with Weekend, and I have 2 guests with me for the rest of the programme who will be giving us their personal take on some of the news and issues of the day. Jill Rutter is here, Senior Fellow of the Institute for Government Think Tank, based here in the UK. And Joe Studwell is here, author and journalist and visiting fellow at the Overseas Development Institute, which is a global organisation based in London. Welcome, both of you. Good morning. Jill, the draw of politics and economics for you, where was the spark for that?
2: That's very interesting. I think it went back to when I was at school, and there used to be a programme ages ago, not on the BBC, called Weekend World, which was a sort of long form part, I think, of John Burt's Mission to Explain, former Director General of the BBC, but then at London Weekend Television. And they used to have a very nerdy Sunday afternoon programme, Sunday lunchtime programme, which I remember as a teenager was the thing I would get up for, where they would actually investigate sort of, you know, politics and economics intersection, so sort of political economy. And I think my fascination started there, and I went to study at university, and then I went to the Treasury, and there's no better place to really do politics and economics together.
1: And the civil service has been a significant part of your career since?
2: Yes. So I spent the bulk of my career in the civil service, bit of time out doing various other things, but then as I was sort of drawing to the end of a civil service career, the think tank, the Institute for Government, which looks at making government more effective, was being founded, a very helpful benefactor. There aren't really parallel institutions in many other countries. We find it very difficult to find like institutions, looking not at policy, which lots of think tanks do, but at how government works. And so I joined them very early on, and I've been there more or less ever since.
1: Making government more effective, having sat in this chair for a number of years, it's quite a challenge, isn't it?
2: Yes, quite often we have to say, OK, so how long have we been around for, and is the UK government more effective? I think the political landscape has definitely got much more difficult, and we've had this succession of big challenges to government. A few years after IFG was founded, the UK voted for Brexit. That obviously became a massive preoccupation. That, you know, you can say was that a result in some ways of the austerity that followed the 2008 financial crash, which coincided with the founding of the Institute for Government. Then we had the pandemic. Then we had the consequences of the Russian full-scale invasion of Ukraine. And now we're coping with, you know, the biggest oil shock. You know, I think the International Energy Agency says it's the biggest oil shock the world has seen. So circumstances for actually delivering on what you might call normal everyday priorities and so showing some growth, you know, whatever, have become much, much more difficult.
1: Joe, I describe you as an author and a journalist, but I mentioned as well the Overseas Development Institute, and the economics of development is very much sort of your area. Really, isn't it?
3: Yeah, that's what I got into. I started out as a journalist, went quite early on, sort of 1993, to live in China for 8 years, followed that story. But to begin with, I really did business journalism from the perspective of multinationals and other foreign businesses. But then 1997, I started a macro research business, which served clients that over the years gradually became firms like hedge funds and things like that. But what I found as time went on was that I found the challenges facing governments of poor countries with very limited resources much more interesting than the work that I'd naturally fallen into. And so gradually I sold out my interest in my business in 2007, and I got into writing this series of books about development, initially in Asia, three books in Asia, and then most recently a book in Africa. And that's just kind of what I've gotten into now. And I do find it genuinely interesting. And I think quite, you know, a lot of people will sort of think about all the poverty and whatever, but I find it genuinely interesting. And the work I've done in the last 5 years in Africa, I've found absolutely fantastic. And things are a bit better in Africa than they were 20 years ago. So I'm quite probably unusually optimistic, actually, about the continent.
1: We will talk more about How Africa Works, which is the book you're alluding to, after the news in half an hour or so's time. And that sort of notion of optimism is one that I'm happy to revisit, because, as you say, it's not always the point of view you hear. We're going to start our conversations in terms of the news of the last few days in the United States, because on Tuesday, King Charles was the first British king and only the second British monarch to address a joint meeting of both houses of the US Congress. In the centrepiece speech of his state visit, timed for the 250th anniversary of American independence, King Charles deployed some Royal British humour, quoting Oscar Wilde and referring to the title of a James Dean film. And he also poked fun at British parliamentary traditions.
4: Now, as you may know, when I address my own parliament at Westminster, we still follow an age-old tradition and take a member of parliament hostage, holding him or her at Buckingham Palace until I am safely returned. I don't know, Mr. Speaker, if there were any volunteers for that role here today.
1: Then on Wednesday evening, the King made use of humour again during a state banquet hosted by President Trump at the White House. Now, this was his joke about Mr. Trump's controversial plans for a new ballroom at the White House.
4: It is a particular pleasure to be back in this wonderful building, the heart of your democracy. On this occasion, I cannot help noticing the readjustments to the East Wing, Mr. President. Following your visit to Windsor Castle last year. And I'm sorry to say that we British, of course, made our own small attempt at real estate redevelopment of the White House in 1814.
1: They weren't, though, just laughs. In a seemingly unscripted moment, which went against established etiquette, Mr. Trump insisted the King agreed with him that Iran should not be allowed a nuclear weapon.
5: And we're doing a little Middle East work right now, too, if you might know. And we're doing very well. We have militarily defeated that particular opponent. And we're never going to let that opponent ever, Charles agrees with me, even more than I do, we're never going to let that opponent have a nuclear weapon. They know that, and they've known it right now very powerfully.
1: Even more than I do, with a slightly curious line. What now for the so-called special relationship between the UK and the US? Jennifer McClellan is a Democratic Party US representative who served Virginia's 4th congressional district since 2023. She told me what she made of the welcome received by the King and Queen Camilla in the States, and specifically in her own state.
6: We were excited. You know, this is the first royal visit we had since Queen Elizabeth came to celebrate 400 years of Virginia. And I think King Charles got the same warm and excited welcome as Queen Elizabeth. And celebrating our very strong friendship, despite a very rocky start between the United States and Great Britain.
1: It's an interesting observation that the Queen, who was obviously held in so much affection and was on the throne for so many decades, but her son now, as King, is commanding as much affection in Virginia.
6: I think so. You know, a lot of it, we saw him grow up, and I don't know, I feel like we know him just as well as we knew Queen Elizabeth, and he still represents the strong ties that the United States has with the United Kingdom and Great Britain, and we were proud to show off. You know, I think you know, I use the analogy, we're like the rebellious child that moved away from home, but still has that love and affection and kind of wants to brag and show off that says, you know, we did great, but we still recognize our familiar ties and are excited to see you.
1: There were a number of engagements for them, some of them together, some of them separately. When you spoke to those who'd spoken to them, what kind of impression did you get?
6: He was surprisingly funny. I think a lot of people view him as somewhat serious, and you know, the pageantry around the crown is very serious, but he's witty and charming and funny, and we saw that in his speech to Congress, but I think people saw that one-on-one with him as well.
1: You take us to Congress because you're effectively wearing two hats here. You've got the Virginia connection, very strong connection, obviously, but also there you are in Congress. When you look at that speech and what you think he was saying, what are you now thinking?
6: A couple of things. You know, first, reminding Congress and by extension the president of the very strong ties between the United States and the United Kingdom as leaders in NATO, and the importance of the United States remaining a leader in protecting democracy on the global stage, as we've seen either our president or some members of Congress want to retreat from NATO. He reminded us of how important it is that we remain a leader on the national stage. But he also connected his love and appreciation and desire to protect our planet and our natural resources, and reminded us of our responsibility to do so as well. And I think his visit to the Shenandoah National Park, his conversation with the Monacan tribe there, and his appreciation for their deep connection to nature and the importance of land stewardship, he reminded us of that, which I think is also a critically important message as members of Congress and the president retreat from that responsibility.
1: I mean, it's one thing for a body like Congress to be, to use your word, reminded of things. It's another for anything to change significantly for any length of time. Do you think that will happen?
6: Our elections will determine that. And I think,
1: so you think you've got to wait until then, basically?
6: Well, unfortunately, with the majority in charge right now, yes. And with the direction that the president has taken, I think we do, but we have elections coming up this November. And in the meantime, we're trying to hold the line.
1: Where are you on the so-called special relationship?
6: I was born and raised in Virginia. We have very strong ties. And particularly in the 20th century and in the 21st century, when we partner together, whether it is on trade, economic issues, on national security, on protecting democracy across the globe, when we are together, we are stronger. And I think it is a very important relationship to continue to foster. Like any family, we're going to have our differences, but those differences cannot overshadow the fact that we share a common commitment to protecting the, as Thomas Jefferson said, inalienable rights of all people. And I think, again, our breaking away 250 years ago was because we felt the king and parliament were not doing that, and we felt it's time for us to self-govern. But the core value remains the same, and we still share that core value.
1: Jennifer McClellan, Democratic Party U.S. representative for Virginia's 4th Congressional District. Joe, how do you reflect on this visit?
3: I think happy days, really. Trump, to me, looked to be genuinely relaxed, engaging in what could only have seemed to him to be a very high-quality reality TV show with himself, Melania, a king and a queen. I think King Charles will have come back feeling invigorated because the constitutional monarchy has been shown to be politically vital. The heat's off Keir Starmer for a few weeks, I would have thought. Doesn't really mean anything
1: not
3: longer
1: sure, not
3: term.
1: Not sure whether it still will be after the election this couple of weeks, but anyway, yes.
3: No. But I think as As the guest said there, really it's about November in American yeah. political terms.
1: What about the special relationship? I asked her about it, and she was obviously, as you would expect, enthusiastic about it. But I mean,
3: well, of course, the British ambassador came out with the truth, didn't he? Slightly spoke the truth, but I mean, sometimes the truth should not be spoken. When he said during the week that the special relationship currently is with Israel,
1: yes, this was back in February. He said it to a group of students, so it was a while ago. But as you say, it was reported this week. Yeah. Yeah, and probably Israel, he said, which is an interesting one, as you say. Jill, what did you make of it all?
2: Well, I thought in terms of execution, it went as well as possibly could be expected. So I think that people in the Foreign Office, in Number 10, in the palace, will all be incredibly relieved that nothing untoward happened, but also very, very pleased with the way in which the king spoke and the reception he received. I think the key question, though, is does this shift anything? I thought it was really interesting that President Trump managed to persuade himself, maybe that wasn't very difficult, that his new best pal, King Charles, greatest king ever or whatever, agreed with him totally on the Iran war and would have done different things if it hadn't been for that annoying British Prime Minister, Keir Starmer. I mean, he did land one concrete thing, which was the nixing of tariffs on Scotch whisky, which will benefit that industry if it happens. But there is always a words into action translation problem with this US administration. We saw that at the last state visit, when President Trump came here in September, there was this new tech partnership unveiled. But that's now run into the sand because the US doesn't like something else that we've done. So it's quite a quixotic and difficult to deal with administration. And the really interesting thing is President Trump has only been in office for 16 months and we've already had a state visit to the UK, an unprecedented second state visit. King Charles has gone to the States for the first ever by a king. We have Prince and Princess of Wales, I think, going later. What more do we have to last for the rest of that Trump term?
1: There are fewer cards left to play, is your point.
2: Unprecedented third or fourth state visits.
1: Well, who knows? We will turn to other developments in the United States this week now, because these could have far-reaching implications for all those involved specifically in scientific research. For more, we can talk to our science reporter, Roland Pease. Good to have you back, Roland. Good morning. It's all about relations between President Trump and the National Science Board. Tell us what's been happening and why this National Science Board is so important for research in the US.
7: Yes, I mean, fewer smiles, I have to say, in the scientific world at the moment. And that's just 2 weeks after the triumph of the Artemis II journey around the moon, which I think really made things look quite good. But the latest development was the firing of the entire National Science Board, 22 members of it. They're mainly made of scientists and so on, and they steer the $9 billion that the US invests in science research every year through the National Science Foundation. And adding to the concern that they were just fired was that there was no explanation given, as one of the fired board members, Kevin Stassen, told NewsHour's Tim Franks early this week.
8: Was any reason given to you as to why you were fired?
9: No. My understanding is that every member of the board received the same three-sentence termination email and no other explanation or communication.
1: And this, Roland, has been against a backdrop, hasn't it, of rising concerns among researchers about the White House's approach to science.
7: Absolutely. Since Donald Trump arrived in the White House, and most notably in the health sciences, the latest episode last week reminded many what happened last year when the Health Secretary Robert Kennedy fired the entire Advisory Committee on Immunisation Practices and replaced them with his own choices, many of whom had been associated with anti-vaccine positions. And then there was the axing of $500 million worth of further development of the mRNA vaccines, which did so much to end the pandemic. But it's not only health science. The NSB itself was facing a 50% cut in its budget. And There's actually an organisation called the Academic Freedom Index, based in Gothenburg and Friedrich Alexander universities in Europe, who try to objectively map the independence of universities around the world. And only recently there'd been a catastrophic decline in trust in the US. And I asked one of the study leaders, Catherine Kinselbach, what she made of the latest sackings.
10: I think what we observe in the United States at the moment is that the Trump administration really plays all the cards it has to politicize science and to, in this case, politicize peer review. It clearly does not support a science system in which public funding is distributed in line with scientific rather than political criteria. And that's one dimension, of course, that we consider in the Academic Freedom Index.
1: And the White House has had what to say about all of this, Roland?
7: No further clarification that I've seen so far. If you go to the National Science Board webpage, all it says there is that new members are pending and that the quarterly meeting that they were about to have on Tuesday has been cancelled. Brian Babin, who's the Republican chair of the House Science Committee, has said every president expects advisers to serve in a manner consistent with executive and legislative priorities, which is sort of what we've heard before. And it's essentially the line that Donald Trump is the democratically elected president of the United States, and that we're talking here about the way that billions of dollars of taxpayers are spent. Mm. So, you know, that's the sort of the democratic tension. The counter-argument from scientists is for 80 years of extraordinary progress, it's been fed by the fact that researchers have been told, here's the money, go and do good science and make us richer. And it's actually been working. Think of the internet and things like that.
1: Roland, thank you as ever. Roland Pease, our science reporter. Now, both guests on the programme today are highly regarded authors of works in their fields. The Structures of UK Governance for Jill Rutter, Global Development and Economics for Joe Studwell. I wonder how they'd feel about adapting their writing into a stage play or piece of film drama while they consider that. Julie Norman will speak, an academic who has done exactly that. She's an Associate Professor of Politics and International Relations at University College London and an expert on the Middle East. She's written a book with Maya Carter-Hallwood entitled Gaza, The Dream and the Nightmare, about the struggle of ordinary Gazans to live from day to day. And she decided to adapt the book into a piece of theatre here in London. Julie Norman now has these reflections on how academia can be turned into drama.
11: The lights dimmed and the actors walked on stage. After weeks of rehearsing, the moment had arrived. Showtime.
12: I don't have a favorite place in Gaza, but I can say the view from my bedroom window gave me the best feeling I've ever had in my entire life. I could see the neighbors down on our small street. I could see Salah Ad-Din Street, the main north-south road, stretching into the distance.
11: This was not just any play. It was my play, the first I'd ever written or produced, and I had no idea how it would go. I'm not a typical creative. In my normal life, I'm an academic, teaching international relations at a London university. I've written books and countless articles on conflict, Israel-Palestine, and Middle East politics, and sometimes I write explainers for the public. But a play? The performance is a stage adaptation of my recent book, Gaza, The Dream and the Nightmare. When writing the book, my co-author and I had conducted dozens of interviews with Palestinians and Israelis, leaving us with pages of memories and anecdotes from people of all walks of life. Some of these quotes were included in the book, but I felt they deserve more. Inspired by Ariel Dorfman's Speak Truth to Power, a play I had seen over 15 years ago about human rights defenders, I decided to try weaving some of the quotes together into a performance piece. Because I was so familiar with the interviews, the process of choosing the quotes came easily. I was also really fortunate that many of the people who had spoken with me shared their stories in a way that, while often tragic, were almost poetic in their expression.
12: Entire buildings were collapsing on other people. I was literally seeing body parts, blood on the ground. People were crying and screaming, and I was just running. The drones overhead sounded like wild dogs.
11: Still, the journey from academic to playwright was full of lessons and surprises. These were some of the lessons I learned. Number one, embrace nuance and emotion. In academic writing, the objective is to make a strong argument and present it as clearly as possible with supporting evidence and logic. But theater, like many art forms, thrives in the tension, the subtleties, the complexities of human experiences that make us feel something. Number two, collaboration is crucial. In academia, you get used to working alone, and you're almost always in full control of your outputs. But in theater, you have no choice but to surrender your text to the interpretation and creative vision of others, actors, directors, tech crew. And number three, open yourself up to the connective experience of sharing a live theater performance with others. As academics, we're primed to publish, to write something permanent that others might one day read. But theater is almost the opposite of that. Sure, there's the written script, but the performance itself is a brief moment in time and space that is unapologetically urgent and fleeting, uniting the cast, crew, and audience in a shared experience that is inescapably human. It will never be repeated in exactly the same way again. Don't get me wrong, I love my work as an academic. I love the intellectual challenges, the puzzles, the search for truth. But while theater by definition is an act, the play I wrote feels more alive, more real than almost anything else I've worked on lately. I just hope there's an encore.
13: The nightmare stays with us.
12: The nightmare stays with us. We keep going.
1: Julie Norman with her thoughts on that transition. I wonder if either of you attempted, Joe.
3: Well, I did write a play before I got into non-fiction. My experience of it was quite painful when the thing was produced and put on. I couldn't bear to watch it, but it actually sold out in Hong Kong for a couple of weeks. It was just a different thing. And it's a big reach to go from, you know, you think, well, I write academic stuff, I'll write a play. These are big transitions to make, and it's very uncomfortable. Yeah.
1: What about you, Jill?
2: Well, I think we spend most of our time at the Institute for Government trying to battle the power of the stereotypes from Yes Minister, which still dominates the way people think about ministerial civil service relations, or indeed The Thick of It as rather too effective portrayals of British government.
1: Perhaps leave it there and wait for the news in just over a minute's time. You're with Weekend from the BBC World Service.
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1: BBC World Service, it's 6 hours GMT. Welcome to Weekend with Julia Morica. Coming up this hour, the US says it's withdrawing 5,000 of its troops from Germany following diplomatic clashes between Washington and Berlin over the Iran war. Is this a sign of US policy being made off the cuff?
19: Mr. Trump threatened, this is just 2 days ago, to reduce the number of US troops stationed in Germany. The response here in Washington, there was some media reporting that the Defense Department was taken by surprise.
1: Also, as Islamist rebels threaten the capital of Mali, Bamako, what chance of a political settlement to the current civil conflict? And we begin our look at this year's shortlisted novels for the International Booker Prize for translated works of fiction. That's all here on Weekend. After the latest world news.
2: B-
0: BBC News with Fiona MacDonald. The US says it will withdraw 5,000 of its troops from Germany as a rift widens between the two countries. The move comes amid a spat between President Donald Trump and the German Chancellor Friedrich Merz over the war with Iran. Peter Bowes is in Washington.
19: The withdrawal probably is more symbolic than strategic. It is likely, I think, to raise more questions amongst allies about Washington's long-term commitment to NATO, and it could be seen as weakening deterrence against Russia. At the same time, the other argument is that the Pentagon may say, well, it's all about flexibility, shifting forces to where they're most needed. That's certainly what their statement seems to imply. But Germany is a key logistics hub, and a reduction in forces could risk slowing response times if there's a crisis.
0: President Trump has written to the leaders of the House and Senate insisting hostilities with Iran have been terminated, meaning he doesn't require congressional authorization for the war. US law requires Congress to approve any military action lasting more than 60 days. Both countries have been blockading sea traffic in and around the Gulf, despite the lull in fighting. The UN Refugee Agency has warned that the increased cost of shipping due to the war in the Middle East is impacting the delivery of aid to refugees in the wider region and Africa. The agency said shipping rates from key supply sourcing countries had increased by nearly a fifth. The UN spokeswoman, Carlotta Wolf, said this crisis had generated far-reaching ripple effects well beyond the region.
20: In Kenya, where one of UNHCR's global stockpiles is located, a recent fuel price increase of around 15% triggered delays and reduced truck availability for shipments to Ethiopia, the Democratic Republic of the Congo, and South Sudan, which collectively host over 16 million people forced to flee.
0: Cuba has condemned fresh sanctions by the US, calling them collective punishment against the Cuban people. The foreign minister, Bruno Rodriguez, said the measures were illegal and abusive and that Washington would not intimidate them. On Friday, Donald Trump said he would impose new sanctions against those operating in the energy, defence, financial or security sectors of Cuba's economy. Will Grant is our Cuba correspondent.
21: The truth is that this will be focused at squeezing the economy further, forcing sanctions and simply making it more uncomfortable for any entity, any individual who intends to do business with the Cuban government. People are very, very tired at this situation. They don't want to be in a constant hostile footing with the United States. They feel like their own government has failed to invest in time with the crumbling infrastructure and so on, particularly in the energy sector. And yes, it remains extremely bleak on the island.
0: BBC News. At least four people, including two children, have been killed in mudslides caused by heavy rains in the northeast of Brazil. More than 1,000 people have been forced from their homes in the city of Recife and neighbouring Olinda. Videos posted on social media showed people wading through the high water, with the emergency services using inflatable boats to navigate the flooded streets. Lebanon's health ministry says at least 12 people, including four women and a child, have been killed in Israeli strikes on two towns in the south of the country. The Israeli military is continuing its offensive against the Iranian-backed group Hezbollah, despite a nominal ceasefire. The Lebanese health ministry says more than 2,600 people have been killed in the country since early March. At least 11 people have been killed and more than 30 injured in Mexico after a tourist bus careered off a highway and overturned. It happened in the western state of Nayarit. Officials said the passengers were on their way to a recreational centre. Deadly crashes are a frequent occurrence in Mexico. Scientists in the UK believe they've identified a previously unknown sketch of the second wife of Henry VIII, Anne Boleyn, using facial recognition technology. They believe they've discovered the Tudor Queen's image within drawings by the artist Hans Holbein, the younger. Facial recognition software was used to compare the faces in all the drawings, with images of the Queen's cousins and daughter, leading to the conclusion that a portrait, currently known as an unidentified woman, was most likely her. But the art historian, Dr. Bender Grosvenor, questions the way the study was carried out.
22: I think this is trying to treat works of art as modern photographs. And it's simply impossible to do that. That's before you get into any of the other problems about their methodology and how they've approached this whole question.
0: BBC News.
1: 6 minutes past six GMT. Welcome to Weekend from the BBC World Service with me, Julian Warwick. Coming up a little later this hour, our first look at this year's shortlisted novels for the International Booker Prize. And today we have a story about a young Albanian woman who pledges to become a sworn virgin, so to avoid marriage.
4: I swear to the ruler of the Albanian Alps, Lake Tukajini, that to my dying day, I shall not touch a man. I shall not touch a man, and I shall preserve my virginal innocence, renouncing for all times the woman in me, renouncing forever the woman in me.
1: Hear from both writer and translator within the hour. With me throughout the programme, Jill Rutter, Senior Fellow of the Institute for Government Think Tank here in the UK, and Joe Studwell, author, journalist and visiting fellow at the ODI Global Organisation based here in London. More from both of them in a moment after we've brought you up to date on the main story of the last few hours, President Trump threatening to punish some European countries for refusing to help with the war in Iran, and the German Chancellor Friedrich Merz's comments that the US was being humiliated by Tehran seem to have hit a nerve. Earlier this week, Mr. Trump hinted that he might pull thousands of US troops out of Germany. And on Friday, the chief Pentagon spokesman, Sean Parnell, confirmed this in a statement. It's been voiced by one of our producers.
5: The Secretary of War has ordered the withdrawal of approximately 5,000 troops from Germany. This decision follows a thorough review of the department's force posture in Europe and is in recognition of theatre requirements and conditions on the ground. We expect the withdrawal to be completed over the next 6 to 12 months.
1: Well, our North America correspondent, Peter Bowes, told me more.
19: Pete Hegseth, the Defence Secretary, has ordered the withdrawal of approximately 5,000 troops from Germany. There are currently around 36,000 US troops in Germany. It is the most densely deployed country in Europe in terms of US troops. The Pentagon says the decision follows a thorough review of the department's force posture in Europe and is in recognition of theatre requirements and conditions on the ground. It expects the withdrawal to be completed over the next 6 to 12 months.
1: And the background to this, a disagreement between President Trump and the German Chancellor.
19: Yes, quite a spat, really, between Donald Trump and Friedrich Merz over the war in Iran. Now, the Chancellor's views and reservations about the conflict have been well known since the beginning of the war. In fact, he met with Donald Trump at the White House in March. It was really just days after the conflict started. And he, around that time, expressed concern that an extended war could do great damage to the global economy. In recent days, he has been somewhat more critical, saying that the US was being humiliated by the Iranian leadership, and he criticised Washington's lack of strategy. Now, Mr. Trump responded just a few days ago that the German Chancellor didn't know what he was talking about and felt that the Chancellor supported Iran getting nuclear weapons. Mr. Trump threatened, this is just 2 days ago, to reduce the number of US troops stationed in Germany and said there would be an announcement shortly. Just 2 days later, we have that confirmation from the Pentagon. And it's interesting, Julian, that the response here in Washington, there was some media reporting that the Defense Department was taken by surprise by what the president was saying at that stage in social media.
1: Other NATO allies will look at this quite warily, won't they?
19: Yes, Italy, Spain come to mind. They have been criticised by the president in the last few weeks over Iran. In fact, the president was asked a short time ago whether he would consider taking similar action in relation to US troops in those countries, and he didn't rule it out. So, yes, I think there will be a lot of people in Europe looking at this, of course, with the overview that the president has been extremely critical of NATO more generally in terms of its response and support over the war. Of course, Donald Trump has had a long-term beef with NATO in terms of the financing of NATO individual countries. That row seems to have been put to bed, but now the dispute, of course, is over NATO's response, especially in the early stages of the war.
1: I suppose the other question that people will raise is whether this has a military significance or whether it's more symbolic.
19: I suspect at this stage it's probably more symbolic in terms of military significance. I think it probably depends on whether similar action is taken in other countries. But it may well make, I think, a few people nervous. Germany is a key logistics hub in terms of the military. It could, this reduction in forces could risk slowing any response times if there were to be a crisis. And 5,000 is quite a significant number.
1: Peter Bowes in Washington. So with me then throughout the programme, Jill Rutter and Joe Studwell, a chance to talk to them both about work that they're currently involved with. Jill, the Institute for Government must have been taking a keen interest in what's going on at number 10 Downing Street of late with reference to the political problems facing Sir Keir Starmer, principally over his decision to appoint Peter Mandelson, Lord Mandelson, former cabinet minister in previous Labour governments, as the UK ambassador to Washington. That's all gone horribly wrong,
2: hasn't it? It has all gone horribly wrong, and it provides some sort of interesting insights into the way in which government works, but is actually, I think, casting a shadow about government more widely. Yeah, we've spent much of this programme talking about President Trump, and obviously it was the election of President Trump that led to the decision that there should be a political appointee in Washington. Usually in the UK, we reserve ambassadorial posts for senior civil servants rather than for former politicians. Not unprecedented, but unusual. But then we had the very unusual circumstance around the appointment of Peter Mandelson, a desire to get him out to Washington in time for the inauguration. They missed that deadline by a week. But then it all blowing up spectacularly wrong when, you know, more allegations, more evidence came out of the depth of Peter Mandelson's relationship with Jeffrey Epstein, and also some of the ways in which he behaved as business secretary in Gordon Brown's administration, which the police are investigating. So I won't say anything more about that, about how he interpreted his role there and his links to Epstein. So what we've now got into is a really major spat between the Prime Minister and the official head of the Foreign Office, Oliver Robbins, who ended up being peremptorily sacked on a Thursday evening over the fact that he hadn't told Keir Starmer quite how he'd gone about providing Mandelson with the necessary security clearance to take up his job in Washington. But this has come on top of a time when ministers have been frustrated with the civil service. We've heard that repeatedly from Keir Starmer, thinking the civil service is blocking their agenda. And that came on top of really fraught relations during the administrations, particularly of Boris Johnson, Liz Truss, slightly less so, slightly diminished when Rishi Sunak was Prime Minister. So it's really left UK governance in quite a difficult place.
1: Well, I mean, you wrote about this in the Financial Times in the last week or so. The Mandelson row is a cold shower for civil service relations. So they really are in a bad place.
2: I think they are in a very bad place. We have a new cabinet secretary. So the most senior civil servant, who was only appointed a few weeks ago, she clearly wasn't able to insist on anything like a proper process around the sacking of Ollie Robbins. Even if she tried, it seemed to happen in a phone call with the Prime Minister in very weird circumstances. But she was appointed after her predecessor, appointed by Starmer himself, had only lasted 15 months in that role. That used to be a job. We call these people permanent secretaries. That's an odd British term of art, but they're looking incredibly transient at the moment. Mm. And that's not good for government.
1: I was going to say, it means things don't get done, doesn't it, basically?
2: It means that we're completely distracted. There's supposed to be a massive reform programme of the Foreign Office going on at the moment, losing 25% or so of their staff. Ollie Robbins was spearheading that, something the government wanted to do, to cut budgets. And that now is drifting without leadership. So it's terrible for good government, and it just seems to be becoming a bit too much of a repeat story that we get rapidly into blame games without people taking responsibility and thinking, how do we make this relationship work, rather than how do we actually try to assign blame?
1: Joe, your book, How Africa Works, Success and Failure on the World's Last Developmental Frontier. It was published in January this year. It's done so to great acclaim. And you were trying, because I was looking at the way it's sort of broken down. You highlight where things went wrong. You focus on four particular countries and what they have done in recent times in terms of growth and development and where that might lead the others. Break it down for us a little bit.
3: Yeah, I mean, Africa was a big challenge because I'd never worked there. I mean, I got into this by mistake. Bill Gates was a big fan of the last book, the How Asia Works book, and I saw him in Seattle, and at the end of the conversation, he said, "What I'd really like to know is what you think about Africa, because that's where I'm spending all my money." And subsequently, it wasn't immediate, but subsequently, I went to the Gates Foundation and said, "Well, if you'll support the research, I'll have a go at Africa." And I worked on this, and I went through the 60 years of academic literature talking about Africa's relative lack of development, and it's all about governance failure, corruption, kleptocracy, civil unrest, ethnic unrest. I went through all of this and I thought, I'm not sure that these are really fundamental drivers of performance, that they're more sort of proximate drivers. And eventually I found, going back to the sort of 40s and 50s, a couple of African economists who had said at the end of the Second World War, Africa is not going to develop because it doesn't have enough people. And it's the most sparsely populated large landmass in the world. And it is huge. I mean, you can fit China and India and Europe and the US into Africa. If you don't believe me, get an atlas, cut the countries out and try.
1: We believe you.
3: You know, there are only 220 million people in Africa at the end of the Second World War. It was a population density equivalent to what Europe had in 1500. And there was no growth in Europe in 1500. Because if you think about it, how do you grow if you don't have markets, if you don't have cities, if you don't have a reasonable proportion between economic income and population? That means that you can afford infrastructure. You can't do anything until you get to a certain sort of minimum population density. And that is what's happened in the last 60 years.
1: Well, I was about to highlight that because I think one of the main points is that Africa, you're saying, is now approaching the population density that East Asia had in the early 1960s, and look at what happened there afterwards. And your argument, presumably, is that Africa can follow that.
3: Exactly. So Africa is in the game, as I put it, in demographic terms, finally. But Africa still has more challenging context. And part of the reason for that, again, is demographic, that historically had very little conflict in Africa because you had 2,000-3,000 different ethnic groups, which if they quarrelled with each other, there was always so much space that you could sort of head off and set up somewhere else. So it wasn't like European history, where we were more densely populated from 1600-1700 on, and we just fought each other, and the winners imposed their values on the losers, and that's how, you know, we do. So, Africa's now in much better shape to develop, but the context is nonetheless different. And Africa has been doing much better in the last 20, 25 years.
1: And you highlight particularly Botswana, Mauritius, Ethiopia, Rwanda.
3: Yeah, these are countries, I really highlight them as places where government has got its hands around the developmental challenge. And so these are countries where we've seen Asian-style growth rates of 8, 9, 10% a year. Yeah. So it shows that it's absolutely possible. And we're seeing growth more generally in Africa now. I mean, this year, half of the fastest growing 20 economies in the world will be African. I mean, that was unthinkable 20 years ago.
1: Thank you for that. And we will reflect on, sadly, another side of Africa in the next half hour of the programme when we go to Mali, which is sadly not doing anything like what you've just described. But you're listening to Weekend from the BBC World Service. A reminder of our main news. The US says it's withdrawing 5,000 of its troops from Germany following diplomatic clashes between Washington and Berlin over the Iran war. And President Trump has told Congress he doesn't need its authorization for the Iran war, claiming hostilities had, quote, terminated, despite US forces remaining in the region. Now, ever since Russia's invasion of Ukraine in 2022, European governments have been taking the prospect of war very seriously. Plans to increase defence spending significantly have been introduced across the continent. Germany has introduced sweeping changes to its policy on military service, for example. And in France, President Emmanuel Macron has announced that the country aims to double the number of classes devoted to defence issues in French schools. Serving soldiers are to go into schools to speak directly to pupils about what being in the military involves. Well, Lisa Louis is a reporter based in France. She's been to one of these classes and she's on the line from Paris. Lisa, welcome. Good morning. Tell us a bit more about these classes, how they work and how many there are now across France.
6: Yes, good morning. So these defence classes are based on agreements between a school and a military regiment. A first such class was set up in 2005. And then in 2016, the scheme was enshrined in a legal framework. You remember that in 2015, there was a series of terror attacks here in France that started costing the lives of hundreds of people. And that's really linked, the defence classes are linked to these events, as the government has been telling me. The government thought that awareness needed to be created, reinforced about the security risks and how to react to them. So in 2016, there were 160 classes. Now you've got 1,200 such classes with 32,000 pupils all over. And the aim is to double them, to prolong the agreement from 1 to 3 years. So pupils during these classes, as you said, they get in contact with soldiers. They participate in different activities such as obstacle courses, flag ceremonies, shooting practice with air rifles. And I got access to one of these classes in Dormans, which is 130 kilometers, 80 miles east of Paris. And there, pupils were shown different types of drones. So drones, you know, that can be used to observe events at the front line, to transport supplies, and also that can be equipped with explosive to use as missiles. And I talked to some of these pupils there, how they felt about that. Here are the 12-year-old Leo and 14-year-old Olivia.
8: This is great. We get the chance to see military equipment with our own eyes and discover what soldiers do in their day-to-day life. It's inspiring. Seeing how our soldiers are helping in Ukraine helps us understand how we can help later on.
9: I joined the Young Voluntary Firefighters a year ago, and in this workshop I learned new things. A lot of people don't know what the army actually does, and I wanted to learn more about that.
1: Well, those youngsters seem very enthusiastic. Is everybody happy about this, Lisa?
6: Well, not really. I mean, not everybody welcomes that idea here in France. A number of parents have spoken out, and I went to a meeting of the so-called Collective Against the Militarization of Education. That brought together a number of groups, pacifists, anarchists, and also some teachers. One French teacher called Sophie Duclos, she's a member of the union Force Ouvrière. She told me that her group had managed to prevent one class from being set up. They actually set up a petition in a school in the Hauts-de-Seine department near Paris. And then lots of teachers signed the petition against the defense class. And when the teacher who wanted to set up the project saw that, he dropped the initiative. Here's Sophie Duclos on why she thinks defense classes are not a good idea.
23: C'est l'embrigadement contre lequel on lutte, puisque l'école doit être le lieu de l'émancipation.
24: For us, this is indoctrination. Schools are places of emancipation where young people develop critical thinking. We can obviously talk about questions of security from different angles, the philosophical, economical, social ones. There are many ways to talk about this, not just by mentioning the army or the police or firefighters. Why would we need partnerships with the army for that? We don't.
1: That was Sophie Duclos with her point of view. Lisa, stay on the line if you would, because Jill and Joe have been listening to what you've been telling us. Joe, what's in your mind as you hear this story unfold?
3: Well, to ask Lisa if this is really just a French phenomenon, or are we seeing similar developments in other European countries, given the backdrop of Putin and terrorism?
6: Well, I think that this is really quite French. If you remember Emmanuel Macron, you know, back in 2017 already, he was talking about the fact that Europe needed to be more independent when it comes to its military. And he also in the past talked about, you know, how NATO was brain dead practically. France has always been quite independent when it comes to its military. I've also been talking to psychologists who work with children, and they say that they were not really particularly shocked about that. You know, they said, you know, the French society has always been quite a military society, and we need to, you know, reinforce that sense. It's not really any risk for example, you know, the health of young children. When you look at other countries, you know, my home country, Germany, the spirit there is certainly quite different. Also in Spain, for example. So you think France

0: to the more general move to prepare Europe for a future without so much reliance on the US?
1: Well, absolutely. You know, that voluntary service is kicking in this year. Thousands of people are supposed to, you know, the government is hoping that thousands of people will sign up to that 10-month service. And it is a push by Emmanuel Macron. You know, he's been talking about strengthening the link between the army and the population. Now, I've been talking, obviously, to different sides when it comes to this initiative. The director of the school where I was, the principal of the school where I was, you know, where I got access to one of these defense classes, he was saying that these classes were also there to show pupils other opportunities, you know, job opportunities in the future. Pacifists have been saying, you know, this is not a good thing because they will be drawn into the army. But I think that really is somehow the idea. Mind you, there is, as one historian told me, a stark difference between France and, you know, countries like Russia, where we've seen pictures of basically, you know, young children learning patriotism in what seemed to be kind of a blind allegiance to the flag. People here have been saying, at least, that this is not the idea, that, you know, young children should still, you know, have some kind of critical thinking, that teachers would also be there during these defense classes. So it's kind of a different approach. That's what at least what they say.
2: Lisa, thank you so much. Lisa Louis, reporter based in France. She's been to one of those classes, as she was describing, talking to us on the line from Paris. You're with Weekend from the BBC World Service. Jill Rutter and Joe Studwell with me throughout the programme. News headlines in a moment.

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0: 6.30 GMT. This is Weekend from the BBC World Service. Still to come, the rebel offensive in Mali and the threat it poses to the government and the capital, Bamako. Forced adoptions in the former East Germany. And we begin our annual series of interviews with potential International Booker Prize winners. Today we feature She Who Remains, a book set in Albania. That's all after the world news.
1: BBC News with Fiona MacDonald. The US says it will withdraw 5,000 of its soldiers from Germany amid a widening rift between the two governments. President Trump has criticised the German Chancellor Friedrich Merz for not sending forces to help open the Strait of Hormuz. Mr. Trump has written to the leaders of the US House and Senate saying that hostilities with Iran have been terminated, meaning he doesn't require congressional authorisation for the war. Earlier, he said he was not happy with Iran's latest peace proposals, accusing Tehran of asking for things he could not agree to. The United Nations Refugee Agency says increased shipping costs due to the Iran war are impacting the delivery of aid to refugees across the Middle East and in Africa. A UN spokeswoman said the crisis had caused far-reaching ripple effects. The Lebanon's health ministry says at least 13 people, including four women and a child, have been killed in Israeli strikes on the south of the country, with more than 2,600 killed in total since early March. Cuba's foreign minister, Bruno Rodriguez, has condemned fresh sanctions by the US, calling them collective punishment against the Cuban people. A US appeals court has temporarily blocked postal delivery of the medication used in most abortions.

0: In the United States, mifepristone. The ruling by the Fifth Circuit Court of Appeals in a lawsuit brought by Louisiana means the pill will only be distributed in person at clinics. At least four people, including two children, have been killed in mudslides caused by heavy rains in the northeast of Brazil. And scientists believe they've identified a previously unknown sketch of the second wife of Henry VIII, Anne Boleyn, using facial recognition technology. It was discovered among drawings by the artist Hans Holbein the Younger. BBC News.
1: You're listening to the BBC World Service. I'm Julian Warwicker with Weekend. With me throughout the programme, Jill Rutter, Senior Fellow of the Institute for Government Think Tank here in the UK, and Joe Studwell, author, journalist and visiting fellow at the Overseas Development Institute Global Organisation based in London. We go to the West African state of Mali, which continues to face a critical security situation following large-scale attacks which began last weekend by separatists and the Al-Qaeda-linked group Jnim. On Friday, it was reported that Mali's army and its Russian mercenary allies had surrendered a strategic northern military stronghold to the armed rebels, and Jnim has begun to besiege the capital, Bamako. The group has vowed that no one will be allowed in as it tries to bring about the collapse of the military regime and introduce Sharia law. Well, Niankoro Yeya Samake is a former ambassador for Mali to India. He was also a candidate in the 2013 and 2018 presidential elections in Mali and is on the line now. Good morning to you. Thank you for joining us.
2: Julian, it's a pleasure to be with you.
1: What's your assessment of the current situation?
2: Well, let me first take this opportunity to express my sincere condolences to those who sacrificed their lives and the civilians who were killed in this situation in Mali. First of all, I thank you for taking time to connect with me. I speak today as a committed advocate for democracy, stability and dignity for the people of Mali. What happened over the weekend was heartbreaking. The people of Mali, this is unprecedented in the security framework of Mali, that jihadists partnered with secessionist Tuareg from the northern part of Mali to give a setback in the progress that the military authorities have claimed over Kidal, but also the loss, the tragic loss of our defense minister in the aftermath of these attacks. It's saddening, and we should remember that Mali needs democracy. Mali needs all its people to stand together, especially when we are going through a multi-dimensional crisis like we know in Mali today, when we are facing multi-actors trying to destroy our cultures and bringing jihadism, bringing Sharia law in the country. So let me be clear. I stand with the people of Mali. I stand with the army of Mali. But again, this goes to point out that our security strategy is failing.
1: Well, I was about to raise that. I mean, you stand by the army of Mali, but it doesn't look as if the army of Mali is strong enough just now.
2: Well, the Mali army is strong and well-equipped. Unfortunately, there is not a clear political vision because the all military has never provided security. It has to be accompanied by good governance. It has to be accompanied by freedoms of liberties and liberties where people can express themselves and people can criticize what works and what doesn't work. That is a balanced social organization that that is lacking today. And I have always suggested and advised that Mali return to constitutional norms so that all aspects of Malians can contribute to securing the country, because security cannot be all military.
1: You're speaking to us from outside the country. Presumably, you wouldn't be able to communicate with us in the way that you are now and say what you're saying because of the situation as it stands.
2: Absolutely. And that's why I chose to leave the country, because I don't want to be silenced by the authorities in Mali. I want to be able to express myself in matters that affect my life and the life of generations to come. as a Malian, freedoms matter to me. Democracy is the cornerstone. We have to return to democracy, constitutional norms, where Malians can choose their leaders, where leaders are accountable to the citizens. And that is really the fight I'm leading. I'm not against anyone, but I am all for a democratic Mali where citizens have their dignity.
1: Okay. Thank you so much for your sentiments, Niankoro Yeah Samake, former ambassador for Mali to India. Listening to that is Boubacar Haidara, a senior researcher at the International Center for Conflict Studies in the German city of Bonn. He is from Mali and travels frequently to his native country. I wonder what you make of what you've just heard, Boubacar.
3: Thank you very much. I think the ambassador already explained it quite clearly in the situation on the ground in Mali right now, which is highly unstable. And in fact, Mali is used to dealing with this kind of attack, but with a new future. And he already explained the alliance between Tuareg separatist group, which used to have legitimate political claim, which is territorial political, but now allied with a jihadist group, which is seen by the international community, by all the countries in the world as a terrorist group. This is a novelty in the crisis in Mali, which is also a novelty. It's the scale of the attack of the last weekend, the large number of fighters mobilized for the occasion, the resources employed, and the target selected. The president and his defense minister were both targeted, and the latter was killed during the attack.
1: Yes, and we now, of course, see the threat to the capital, Bamako, and we'll talk about that a bit more maybe in a moment. I wanted to bring Joe Studwell in on the conversation as somebody who has written extensively about Africa. Joe, come in with a thought or maybe a question to Boubacar.
4: I mean, I think it's important that we contextualise what is going on in Mali. In the last 10 years, we've seen half a dozen military coups in the Sahel region. And the insurgency there is now really is the African story of insurgency in many respects. It's extremely problematic. These countries remain very sparsely populated, very large. Mali's twice the size of Ukraine. So you can imagine trying to deal with guys in technicals, in trucks with guns mounted on the back. You know, the Russians got in trouble here because they had a small number of troops up in Kidal. And when the Tuareg and the two different, I think, Islamic groups attacked, they were just overrun. And the solution to the problem is absolutely not to have the Russians there, who only really know how to shoot people. You know, you need some sort of political and diplomatic side to this as well. So it's all a terrible mess. But I would just say, standing back from an African perspective, this does not reflect the state of unrest in Africa.
1: Well, I was
4: generally
1: about to raise that with you because, I mean, you've talked about the levels of violence on the African continent as a whole as having dropped significantly.
4: Yeah.
1: So this is an exception.
4: Yeah, the Sahel is now the big concentration. I mean, the peak of violence in African countries was in the 1990s when you had a moment when the majority of African countries were in some state of serious civil unrest or civil conflict. So things are improved. But, you know, the French have pulled back, or they were pushed out, however you want to read it. The Russians are there in Mali, they're in Niger, they're in Burkina Faso, you know, with this kind of crazy post-Wagner operation, which they've called Africa Corps, like Erwin Rommel's Africa Corps. Why they've chosen this name is beyond me. But, I mean, they're not going to be the solution to the problem.
1: Boubacar, come back in with a thought on what you would highlight over the coming days in terms of developments that might be significant in your mind and maybe any hint of getting towards a resolution here.
3: The coming days are still will likely be troubled. And as this has been already mentioned, the crisis in Mali hasn't any military solution. But it seems that the current government is likely to continue pursuing the military solution to try to solve this problem. In the coming days, the jihadist groups, imposed a blockade against Bamako, which is not which doesn't concern only the fuel supply for the country coming from the coastal countries, Senegal and Cote d'Ivoire, but even for the displacement of simple people trying to block it completely, Bamako. Mm. So this is the new challenge for the government, you know, to how to deal with this situation. I can already foresee that this blockade is not going to be fully effective, but it will create many problems to Mali, because Mali is a landlocked country. All the goods are imported from coastal countries. So this kind of measures implemented right now by the jihadist group will create a serious problem to the country, because Mali were already facing problems due to the impossibility to import fuel for the country, you know, bringing problem of electricity, Malian electricity being based on fuel use, and now to seeing this blockade concerning all the other goods mean that the coming days are likely to be more troubled in Mali. And in terms of solution, the only solution for the Malian the problem is the political solution and not military solution at all.
1: Okay.
3: You know.
1: Okay.
3: Yeah.
1: We must move on to other matters. But thank you so much for coming on with your analysis. And obviously, we heard the view of the former ambassador as well on the situation in Mali. That was Boubacar Haidara in Bonn. You're with Weekend from the BBC World Service. Now, after the fall of the Berlin Wall in 1989 and Germany's reunification the following year, reports began to emerge concerning the forced adoption of children in the former East Germany, or German Democratic Republic, the GDR, as it was officially known. It became clear that the East German authorities forcibly took the children of those who criticised the communist government or tried to flee to the West. They were then mainly put into children's homes or given over to new parents considered more loyal to the authorities. Now, this disturbing reality is the subject of a new novel by the German author Matthias Jugler. It's entitled Mayfly Season, and it will be published in 2 weeks' time. Well, we contacted Matthias Jugler at his home in the city of Leipzig, and he told us how he came to the issue of forced adoption.
5: I was in the middle of researching the topic of forced adoption, but I didn't really know if I'm going to write about this or not, so I just researched. I was speaking to women who had been affected by this issue. And then suddenly during one of these conversations, a sentence was uttered that caught my attention. And the sentence was, "I believe my child was only declared dead. I believe she is still alive." And I thought, what the hell? I was already a father myself back then, so that touched me even more. So I did some further research and then came across something that is called Interest Group for Stolen Children of the GDR. And the founder, Andreas, he said to me that over 2,000 people with this suspicion had contacted him, and that in 3 cases it had been proven that the child had indeed only been declared dead, so that is still alive. And when I heard that, it was clear to me I want to write about this, because this goes beyond a mere forced adoption.
1: 2,000 people potentially involved in stories like this. I mean, that's an extraordinary figure.
5: Yeah, of course. But I have to say, it's 2,000 people with this suspicion. So I don't believe that in 2,000 cases, it's really only declared dead.
1: So this has become the theme for your novel. I don't want to invite you to say too much, because obviously people will want to read it and don't want you and I to spoil it. But give us a sense of the story that you then tell here.
5: There is a man, Hans, he's 65 years old, and he comes home from fishing. He's a fly fisherman. And his girlfriend is saying, there was a phone call, Daniel, your son. And Hans is thinking, Daniel, my only child who died 40 years ago. And then the two of them, Daniel and Hans, are seeing each other. And of course, this causes problems because after 40 years, you cannot just be father and son and having a nice time and so on.
1: Tell me about the reaction that you've had to the novel and particularly to the theme of the novel.
5: Some weeks or some days before the book was published, an investigative journalist working on the subject told me, "You're going to get into trouble with the political establishment." I just said, "Why would I? It's such a quiet book." Had I known beforehand just how much trouble the subject would cause, I might never have written it. And then some days later, the book was published. I received an email with the subject line, "Inquiry from the Bundestag." My first thinking was, okay, that must be spam because this is not real. But it was real. The sender was an employee at the so-called German government agency dealing with investigating human rights abuses in the GDR. And he asked me to call him. So I did that. And I had the feeling the whole time that I had to justify myself for this book. My source, Andreas, was called into question. Some weeks after the book was published, a politician had published a sort of counterstatement in a Frankfurter Allgemeine Zeitung. She claimed that I was re-traumatizing these people and said there was no evidence the children in the GDR were declared dead.
1: What does that say to you about the shadow that the GDR, East Germany, still casts over modern-day Germany? I mean, you were born in what was then East Germany, but you were a very small boy when the wall came down. How conscious have you always been, via your own family story, of that GDR shadow that still exists?
5: I guess the GDR may be over, but for many, it's not yet a thing of the past. In my family, I had an uncle who had a safe job in the GDR, and then the wall fell, and he got unemployed like many, many others. He began drinking, and some years later, he just died. The differences between Eastern and Western Germany is much smaller today than it used to be, but it has not disappeared entirely. Like in the East, salaries are slightly lower, large companies are less common, and wealth is lower.
1: And I wonder, after people have read your novel alongside the work of the group you mentioned, the Interest Group for Stolen Children of GDR, I wonder how many more stories might emerge in the coming months and years.
5: I guess that we can see that there will be more cases, but there is one problem. The mothers searching for their children are maybe 60 when they're lucky, maybe 70, maybe 80, so time is running out.
1: Matthias Jugler, his book is Mayfly Season. We stay with literature because for the past 10 years, the International Booker Prize has been awarding almost $70,000 to the writer and translator of the best book to have been translated into English in that given year. Winners of the prize have included writers like Han Kang from South Korea and Olga Tokarczuk from Poland. Both of them have gone on to win the Nobel Prize for Literature. Well, this year's winner is announced on the 19th of May, and here on Weekend we'll feature all of the nominated writers and translators, as we've done in recent years. And we begin this year with a novel set in Albania. She Who Remains is by Rene Karabash and is translated by Isidora Angel. It's the story of Bekia, a young woman living in a remote village who takes the decision to become a sworn virgin in order to avoid a forced marriage. This is a vow taken by a woman in Albania which turns women into men in the eyes of local traditions. But in doing this, Bekia sets off a string of events which result in tragedy. Here's the moment in the book where she takes her vow, read by the actor Jenny Baith.
6: I swear to the ruler of the Albanian Alps, Lake Tukagjini, that to my dying day, I shall not touch a man. I shall not touch a man, and I shall preserve my virginal innocence, renouncing for all times the woman in me, renouncing forever the woman in me.
1: Well, the book has been newly translated into English, but as René Carabash explained to me, it was actually published a good while ago.
7: It's been 10 years, almost 10 years, maybe 8, since the novel came out in Bulgaria. But I must say that that's my debut novel, my first novel. So I can be accepted like a new author.
1: And when you wrote it, when you finished it, and when people began to appreciate it, did you realize that it was a seriously good piece of work?
7: In the beginning, when it was published in Bulgaria in 2018, there was a lot of attention towards my novel, and I felt that maybe I have written something different, something special, because at that time I didn't have my agent. And some translators around the world started translate my novel and just called me, and they were telling me I translated the novels. I started to look for some publishers, and step by step it started to appear in different countries. So I felt that it will have a long life.
1: Isidora, when you first read it, was that your view as well?
8: Yeah, so I mean, I'm very picky with the books that I take on, because when I work on something, I give it my absolute all. And as soon as I read a few pages from Renee's book in Bulgarian, and it's not a soft opening,
1: no.
8: It opens with the shotgun going off, so we don't have to wait until the third act for that. So when I read the beginning, I knew, first of all, this is unlike anything I've ever seen. And second, I thought it was a brilliant story. But going deeper than that, you know, Nabokov talks about when translating, you have to oblige the music and the meaning of the text. And so that's been my guiding force in my translation career. And since I'm Bulgarian and that language is in my bones and it got there first before any other language, my loyalty is always to the Bulgarian music of a text. And so the challenge was, how do I make this sing in English while keeping the Balkan melody, you know, the order of the words, the music of the text?
1: Mm. That's a wonderful way of describing the task you took on. I wanted to ask as well about the theme. I mean, the setting, we should say, there you are, both Bulgarian. René, mm-hmm. you set the actual book in Albania and a remote part of Albania where ancient laws are followed, which are central to the actual plot. Why did you go there particularly?
7: I didn't want to go there in the beginning, but I just wanted to tell my story because I grew up in a village in the north of Bulgaria, in a very patriarchal society. I don't know if you know, but in Bulgaria we have a really patriarchal society and laws. And I just wanted to tell the story of one hypersensitive girl who lives in that world where dominates the male energy. And I didn't know how to start, but then I saw that photographs of Pepa Christova, Germany-based photograph of that sworn virgins, I saw that these women who look like men, and I was fascinated by this because it perfectly depicted my story of that inner female and male energy and how it reflects through the body.
1: Yeah, I mean, I don't want to spoil the story for those who haven't read it yet, but as you refer to this idea of a sworn virgin, this is a decision taken in the book by your main character to escape the prospect of an arranged marriage, isn't it?
7: Yes, maybe, because my main character, let's not forget that she's an unreliable narrator, and at some point we realize that there are some secrets that she kept from us.
1: Indeed, yes, which we will definitely not air to the wider public. And the plot, Isidora, was that part of the enchantment for you as you read it, and that particularly that central theme?
8: Yeah, there was it was very much like walking a tightrope, because you have so many sharp turns within a passage. And I had to kind of make sure that it is a very, very delicate sort of work.
1: It's always interesting during these conversations to get a sense of the working relationship between writer and translator. You two are not only professionally close, but you're close friends as well, Isidora. That's right, isn't it?
8: Yes, we've become close friends because we were on a journey together that no one else in our life could really understand, where it's like a team going to the World Cup finals, you know. And I truly, truly hope this is a decade-long, you know, creative collaboration.
1: Because your second book, Renee, is coming out soon, I believe.
7: Well, if I soon stop with the interviews and the festivals, maybe I will write my book.
1: All those festivals and interviews getting in the way. Renee Carabash, the author of She Who Remains, Isidora Angel, the book's translator. We'll hear about another of this year's shortlisted novels for the International Booker tomorrow. Translated fiction, Jill, do you read much or not?
9: Probably not, but I did. I did study languages at school, and one of my favourite plays, which I'm going to offer up, is Mary Stuart by Schiller, which is obviously very old, written in 1800, but is fantastic because every time you see it, it has a different resonance, whether it's about political fanaticism, whether it's about the difficulties of being very relevant civil service relations, a private secretary to an indecisive monarch, things like that. And it is utterly brilliant. So I think there's a lot to be said for discovering works written in other languages.
1: Which in Asia was a big deal, Joe, briefly, wasn't it?
4: Yeah, obviously. So in Asia, I mean, now, I mean, you know, from Japan, someone like Murakami is a household name. The Vegetarian, which won the Booker from China.
1: Yes, a good list. We could add to it, but sadly the news is coming up any second. You're with Weekend from the BBC World Service.
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1: President Trump accepts Iran's latest reported offer to help end the current war. Also, the latest on the civil conflict in Mali and how a long-lost letter was found after 23 years in a book borrowed from a public library. That's all here on Weekend after the World News.
0: BBC News with Fiona MacDonald. The US says it will withdraw 5,000 of its troops from Germany as a rift widens between the two countries. The Pentagon said the troops would be removed over the next 6 to 12 months. The move comes amid a spat between President Donald Trump and the German Chancellor Friedrich Merz over the war with Iran. Peter Bowes is in Washington.
20: The reservations of the Chancellor really go back to the beginning of the war, when he was warning then of the economic implications of this war. But his language has become much more critical in recent days, suggesting that Washington was being humiliated by Tehran, and also criticising Washington's strategy over the war, which does seem to have got under the President Trump's skin.
0: President Trump has written to the leaders of the House and Senate, insisting that hostilities with Iran have been terminated, meaning he doesn't require a congressional authorization for the war. US law requires Congress to approve any military action lasting more than 60 days. The president says the current ceasefire brought combat operations to an end last month. Earlier, Mr. Trump had said he was not happy with Iran's latest peace proposals. The UN Refugee Agency says the increased cost of shipping due to the war in the Middle East is impacting the delivery of aid to refugees in the wider region and Africa. It said shipping rates from supply countries had increased by nearly a fifth. A UN spokeswoman, Carlotta Wolf, said aid to Sudan especially was taking up to 25 days longer to arrive.
21: The brutal conflict has entered now its fourth year, and which is currently the largest displacement crisis in the world. The cost of delivering aid has doubled in recent months, while rerouted shipments around the Cape of Good Hope add up to 25 days in delivery times.
0: The Lebanese Health Ministry says at least 13 people, including four women and a child, have been killed in Israeli strikes on the south of the country. Israel's offensive against the Iranian-backed group Hezbollah has now killed more than 2,600 people in Lebanon since early March. John Donison is in Jerusalem.
22: The so-called ceasefire in Lebanon doesn't appear to exist. The health ministry says eight people were killed and over 20 injured in the town of Habush, where Israel had issued an evacuation order. There were also strikes in the southern towns of Zarahie and Tyre. Four women and a child were among those killed, according to Lebanese officials. The Iranian-backed militia group Hezbollah targeted Israeli troops operating in the south. With fighting ongoing on a daily basis, there are growing fears of a full-scale resumption of the war.
0: This is the latest world news from the BBC. At least four people, including two children, have been killed in mudslides caused by heavy rains in the northeast of Brazil. More than 1,000 people have been forced from their homes in the city of Recife and neighbouring Olinda. Videos showed people wading through high water, with the emergency services using inflatable boats to navigate the flooded streets. Cuba has condemned fresh sanctions by the US, calling them collective punishment against the Cuban people. The foreign minister, Bruno Rodriguez, said the measures were illegal and abusive and that Washington would not intimidate the island. On Friday, Donald Trump said he would impose new sanctions against those operating in the energy, defence, financial or security sectors of Cuba's economy. Will Grant is our Cuba correspondent.
23: Very interesting, of course, that the Trump administration imposes these new measures on the May Day celebrations. Of course, people are very, very tired at this situation. They don't want to be in a constant hostile footing with the United States. They feel that their own government has failed to invest in time with the crumbling infrastructure and so on, particularly in the energy sector. And yes, it remains extremely bleak on the island.
0: The embattled governor of Mexico's Sinaloa state says he'll temporarily step down to focus on defending himself against accusations of aiding a powerful drugs cartel. In a late-night video statement, Ruben Rocha insisted he could look his people in the eye because he never betrayed them and never will. The US is seeking his extradition along with nine other Mexican nationals. Scientists in Britain believe they've identified a previously unknown sketch of the second wife of Henry VIII, Anne Boleyn, using facial recognition technology. They believe they've discovered the Tudor Queen's image within drawings by the artist Hans Holbein the Younger. Facial recognition software was used to compare the faces in all the drawings with images of the Queen's relations. BBC News.
1: 6 minutes past seven GMT. Welcome to Weekend from the BBC World Service with me, Julian Warwick. With me throughout the programme, Jill Rutter, Senior Fellow of the Institute for Government Think Tank here in the UK, and Joe Studwell, an author and journalist and visiting fellow at the ODI Global Organisation based here in London. So President Trump has been threatening to punish some European countries for refusing to help with the war in Iran, and the German Chancellor Friedrich Merz's comments that the US was being humiliated by Tehran seem to have hit a nerve. Earlier this week, Mr. Trump hinted that he might pull thousands of US troops out of Germany. Then on Friday, the chief Pentagon spokesman Sean Parnell confirmed this in a statement. It's been voiced by one of our producers.
2: The Secretary of War has ordered the withdrawal of approximately 5,000 troops from Germany. This decision follows a thorough review of the department's force posture in Europe and is in recognition of theatre requirements and conditions on the ground. We expect the withdrawal to be completed over the next 6 to 12 months.
1: Well, John Kampfner is an author, journalist based in Germany. He's also author of several books, the most recent being Braver New World, The Country's Daring to Do Things Others Won't. He's also a regular panel guest on this programme. John, welcome on the line from Berlin. Good morning.
3: Good morning, Julian.
1: What do you make of this announcement from Washington?
3: Well, first of all, it should be said that it is just an announcement. Trump has a track record of huffing and puffing, and also of having an incredibly wafer-thin skin. If it does go ahead, it would be potentially difficult for Europe, but it would also be difficult for the United States, because these bases have, to a degree, morphed from being solely about protecting Europe, but as we saw with Iraq and Afghanistan, and who knows with Trump what future conflicts, they are very much forward stations for American wider military operations elsewhere.
1: The thin skin you referred to on the part of Donald Trump, I wonder how much that was significantly disturbed by the word humiliated, which the Chancellor, Mr. Merz, offered in an analysis of where America is with regards to the talks over Iran.
3: Absolutely so. I mean, Friedrich Merz is a curious figure. This week coming up marks his first anniversary as Chancellor. He is really very different to his immediate predecessor, Olaf Scholz, and also pretty different to Angela Merkel when she was in power for four terms, in the sense that he really, in some respects, he's quite Trump-like in his rhetoric. He shoots from the hip. He says things that he pretty much shouldn't say, but in some ways has the benefit of at least being honest. But also he's not particularly consistent. So when at the end of February, the Americans and the Israelis launched their attacks on Iran, and they took out the spiritual leader, Khamenei, right at the beginning, Merz was celebrating this as they're doing Europe's dirty work. And since then, he has flip-flopped between supporting or at least saying little negative about Trump and Iran, not least when he was in the White House with him and Trump was being pretty rude about Keir Starmer and Pedro Sanchez, the British and Spanish premiers, and Merz did not rise to the occasion to defend them. But at the same time, he's also been really from the get-go, since the Americans sort of launched their rhetorical fury towards Europe at the Munich Security Conference in February of last year, he's probably been the most outspoken of all European leaders in saying Europe has to stand on its own feet, has to defend itself, and has to become more autonomous.
1: Thoughts in the studio. Jill Rutter.
9: John, hi. How far is Germany actually going in its rearmament programme? We've heard a lot about Germany having to take on more responsibility. But is that actually being translated into action on the ground, or is it still, perhaps like some might say here, more rhetoric than reality?
3: No, good morning, Jill. There's a vast difference between what the Germans are doing and, for example, what the Brits are doing. Britain has always been seen as much more comfortable with the military because of obviously the contrasting histories in the Second World War. Germany by contrast, being seen as a country that learned a lesson from the war as being very anti-war and in so many ways a pacifist nation. It is absolutely turned on its head. Merz is going hell for leather to meet the NATO requirements of 5% overall spending, of which 3.5% is actual military. He's going much, much faster than equivalent countries. Only really the Poles and the Balts are anywhere close to him. And by 2029, which is not very far away, Germany will have hit that target. Britain, by contrast, according to the latest figures that I have seen, won't get anywhere near it until the mid-2030s.
1: Joe?
4: Hi, but is it correct that Germany will still be stuck without the systems integration architecture for military activity? And where is that going to come from if it doesn't come from the United States?
3: No, absolutely, Joe. I mean, Germany and all of Europe is in this really uncomfortable short and medium term situation of being at loggerheads with the US, and actually you could say getting used to that now and being a little bit less scared of it now. The language and the actions are being more defiant towards Trump, and yet at the same time being militarily dependent on the US still for several years to come. But I mean, the joke was when Putin invaded, launched his full-scale invasion of Ukraine in February 2022, the Germans could barely sort of deliver helmets, let alone anything else, in defense of Ukraine. Since the Zeitenwende, the announcement by Scholz of a change at that time, 4 years ago, Germany has come a long way. And that increase in not just spending and rearming and beefing up its military, but also being comfortable with it to a large extent, according to opinion polls, that is really growing exponentially.
1: John, thank you as ever. John Kampfner in Berlin. Well, President Trump has insisted he doesn't need congressional authorization to continue the war with Iran, arguing that past US commanders-in-chief didn't seek such approval. As a critical two-month deadline for the war expired on Friday, the president said his predecessors consider Congress's authority to limit a president's war powers as totally unconstitutional.
5: It's never been sought before. There's been numerous, many, many times, and nobody's ever gotten it before. They consider it totally unconstitutional. But we're always in touch with Congress. But nobody's ever sought it before. Nobody's ever asked for it before. It's never been used before. Why should we be different?
1: Well, Mr. Trump is required by a 1973 War Powers Resolution to, quote, terminate any use of United States armed forces in Iran 60 days after notifying Congress of the start of the war. That's unless lawmakers vote to continue the conflict. The legislation was passed to limit the ability of then-President Richard Nixon to continue waging war in Vietnam. Well, earlier, President Trump said he wasn't happy with Iran's latest peace proposals. I've been speaking to Trita Parsi, who's the executive vice president of the Quincy Institute for Responsible Statecraft. So what's his reading of where the negotiations now stand?
6: There's no information out there yet on exactly what is being proposed or whether actually the U.S. reaction truly is disappointment. What I think is fascinating, though, is that the negotiations have, by the initiative of the Iranians or the demand of the Iranians, shifted over to written exchanges of proposals. And they have done this, or the Iranians have pushed for this, because they have been very frustrated by Trump's constant changing of the goalposts, as well as the negotiators' lack of understanding of some of the technical aspects of the program. So they've decided to put everything on paper in order to essentially bring greater stability to the negotiations. But this means that it actually slows down the process quite significantly, which obviously is not making Trump very happy.
1: Insofar as any details have emerged, we've had these reports of two senior Iranian officials saying the new proposal removes a previous condition Iran had set that Mr. Trump must first lift the sea blockade against Iran for then negotiators to meet face-to-face, the suggestion being that it's about sequencing. If there has been a change, that's where it might be.
6: What we have seen so far is that there was a sequencing that was suggested 3 weeks ago in which the Iranians first would announce that the strait is open and then the US would reciprocate by saying that the blockade is lifted. This was then rejected by Trump after his negotiators first agreed to it. And that's why we ended up in this debacle of the last two or so weeks. If the demand is lifted, that would actually be quite significant. But it's only, as you have said, the sequencing, because at the end of the day, in order for there to be any real agreement, both the blockade as well as Iran's current approach towards the Strait of Hormuz is likely going to have to change.
1: You mentioned everything being written down. President Trump has now written to congressional and Senate leaders to say hostilities have now terminated. That was the word he used. It's in the context of him, he says, not needing that legislative branch to approve the war in the first place. But terminated? Does it look terminated to you?
6: There isn't any active military operations ongoing right now. But at the same time, the blockade is, according to international law, an act of war. So as long as the blockade goes on, there is also a legal argument to say that the war actually has not been terminated. And as a result, he is obligated to follow the Constitution and report to Congress. Now, of course, he understands that that's going to be very politically difficult, because if he forces these members of Congress, particularly on the Republican side, to actually cast a vote on this matter, he may end up facing quite a bit of a political surprise, because this war is profoundly unpopular.
1: Trita Parsi of the Quincy Institute for Responsible Statecraft. Now, the West African nation of Mali continues to face a critical security situation following large-scale attacks last weekend by separatists and the Al-Qaeda-linked group Jinim. On Friday, there were reports that Mali's army and its Russian mercenary allies had surrendered a strategic northern military stronghold to the armed rebels. And now Jinim has begun efforts to besiege the capital, Bamako. The group has vowed that no one will be allowed in as it tries to bring about the collapse of the military regime and introduce Sharia law. Well, Portia Crowe is Reuters West Africa correspondent. What's she been hearing?
7: The latest that we were able to report yesterday was that the northern town of Tessalit had been taken. This came sort of at the same time that we were receiving reports and able to report that there were, Jinim was establishing military checkpoints on some, not all, but some of the major roads leading into the capital, Bamako. And this came after a statement from Jinim as well a day earlier that was actually written in French, which is quite rare for them. They often write in Arabic, really calling on the people of Mali to rise up and to sort of support their cause and to rise up against their military-led government and also establish Sharia law in the country.
1: You talk about the cause. I mean, is it clear what that cause is? We have Tuareg separatists and militant Islamists apparently fighting together. Are they united here?
7: That's a very good question. And I think many people believe that they absolutely are. Many Sahel watchers, security experts, many also look at the history. And historically, they have not always coordinated, collaborated. At times, they have in the past. This was certainly the largest scale in many years, at the very least, sort of coordinated attack between the two groups. But I think time will tell exactly, you know, what their relationship will look like going forward. Obviously, the sort of Tuareg-dominated northern group, rebel group in the north, has seized the town of Kidal as well as Tessalit and other areas. Jinim is more focused on the center of Mali and around Bamako. And so they're sort of operating, it seems to be, in different, for the most part, different spheres right now, but remains to be seen.
1: What does this say about the strength of the Malian army and those Russian allies that they currently have alongside them?
7: Yeah, I mean, it's, they, you know, Africa Corps themselves has, you know, commented on the fact that they have withdrawn from Kidal. It's not, I don't think any paramilitary or other group wants to say that they've, you know, had to been forced to withdraw from a position they were holding. I think there was a lot of concern in Bamako about the government as well, about the Malian army. We didn't see the military leader for Assimi Goïta for several days after the attacks. And then on Tuesday, he did deliver a live address. It obviously, the government lost their defense minister, Sadio Camara, in the attacks, which took place about a week ago right now, early in the morning last Saturday. And so there's been quite a bit of national mourning as well about the loss of that defense minister.
1: And what sense do you get from the ground of what it's like living in Mali just now, the uncertainty, the fear that there must be?
7: So I was last in Mali late last year in November, but I do have many contacts throughout the country. It's been a very scary week for a lot of people. I have contacts who have been stuck in some of these towns that were attacked last Saturday. The armed groups hit a number of locations throughout the country at once, and I have contacts who haven't been able, who were maybe just, you know, happened to be traveling in one of those towns and haven't been able to get back to Bamako because they're not sure if the roads are safe. Flights have been disrupted. So that's quite concerning. But I will say the last time, you know, in several, you know, I was in Mali a couple of times last year, and it's just, you know, at that time there was, you know, JNIM was introducing a fuel blockade on the capital, blocking fuel tankers from delivering to the capital. And there was a lot of fear, but there was so much, I don't know, resilience as well. I was able to go. I was just going to say, I was able to go to a really wonderful live music night last time I was there. And it was just, it really showcased sort of the diversity of the country, which really makes it really strong and brings it together. And people were still able to go out and enjoy music, which is what Mali is really so known for in culture.
1: Portia Crowe, I made sure I gave her time to make that reference to the music event. Reuters West Africa correspondent describing the situation in Mali just now. We turn our attention now to another troubled part of Africa, and we were talking about Africa in a much more positive light, Joe, with you earlier, but clearly there are still big troubles in certain parts of it, namely now Sudan, with press freedoms and the conditions for journalists deteriorating in many parts of the world. The UN cultural and educational arm, UNESCO, has given the Guillermo Cano World Press Freedom Prize to the Sudanese Journalists Syndicate. Now, it's in recognition of their commitment and work amid the ongoing conflict that's torn Sudan apart. In 2021, the syndicate was the first trade union to hold democratic elections to select its steering committees and its bodies, and the original union, I should say, was formed as far back as 1947. Well, Abdulmunim Abu Idris is the current president of the syndicate. He's on a line from Sudan, and I know the line is a little bit shaky, but hopefully we can hear him and have a conversation from here. Abdulmunim, welcome, good morning, and congratulations.
8: Good morning, and thanks for giving me a chance to talk to the audience of BBC International.
1: What does this award mean for you and your fellow journalists?
8: This award for Sudanese journalists is recognition to their efforts during this war by telling the truth, and also admissions of the difficulties they are facing while they are reporting about ongoing war in their country. And because for a long time, Sudan war have been, even it was abandoned, but to have this award, it means still the world is remembering what the civilians, especially in Sudan, they are suffering, and the journalists, what they are doing to tell the world what's going on. And this is a great recognition. And plus that, because also this is award is taking the name of a journalist who have been killed in 1986 while he is reporting about drugs, and he was killed by the drugs gang. And there is a similarity between the Sudanese journalist and Grimo, who have been struggling to tell the truth.
1: Yes.
8: Because we are working in a very tough situations to tell the world the truth. Lack of information, a problem of phone network, internet network in different part of the countries. And we are not free to move from a place to a place. Sometimes we have been stopped. Sometimes have been get detentions. According to our syndicates, we have been documented 680 violence against the journalists. Among them, 25 from until beginning of last April 2026.
1: As you say, Guillermo Cano was the editor of a Colombian newspaper who was murdered in Bogota, as you say, in 1986. He'd been a vocal critic of the country's powerful drug barons. That's the story of the man about whom the prize now is focused. Let me bring Joe Yu in on Sudan and where we are now, because it's, to some extent, it's not covered sufficiently, partly because of other events around the world, but it continues to be the most dreadful conflict, doesn't it?
4: It is. It's grossly underreported, and congratulations to Abdelmanim and his colleagues for this

0: the African countries, and especially Sudan and the Sahel countries, because there is a link of ethnic groups who are living across the border between those two countries, and also there is a similarity of culture and sometimes similarity of religious. Yes, every country have its own special issues, but there is a lot of similarities in Sudan and the Sahel countries, Chad, Mali, and Niger. And even there is some report talking about some mercenaries are fighting in Sudan war. They are coming from those countries. And because of the ethnic link between some Sudanese tribes and the tribes living in those countries. I don't think there is fundamental difference between Sudan and the Sahel's issues, but still every country have its own specialist.
1: Thank you so much for coming on the line, and I'm glad the line held up as well. Abdulmonim Abu Idris, current president of that now award-winning journalist syndicate in Sudan. You're with Weekend from the BBC World Service.
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1: 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This is Weekend from the BBC World Service. Still to come, protecting the world's oceans and seas and the UN agreement, which is there to help. A new Spanish tennis star and the impact he might have on the game, and the touching story of a woman, a library book, and a missing letter from her grandmother. That's all here on Weekend after the news headlines.
7: BBC News with Fiona MacDonald. The US says it will withdraw 5,000 of its soldiers from Germany over the next 6 to 12 months. The move signals a growing rift between the two countries, resulting from a spat between President Trump and Chancellor Merz over the Iran war. Mr. Trump has written to the leaders of the US House and Senate, saying that hostilities with Iran have been terminated, meaning he doesn't require congressional authorization for the war. Earlier, he said he was not happy with Iran's latest peace proposals, accusing Tehran of asking for things he could not agree to. Cuba's Foreign Minister Bruno Rodriguez has condemned fresh sanctions by the US, calling them collective punishment against the Cuban people. Bruno Rodriguez said the measures were illegal and abusive. The embattled governor of Mexico's Sinaloa state, Rubén Rocha, says he'll temporarily step down to focus on defending himself against accusations of aiding a powerful drugs cartel. The US is seeking his extradition. The United Nations Refugee Agency says increased shipping costs due to the Iran war are having an impact on the delivery of aid to refugees across the Middle East and Africa. A UN spokeswoman said the crisis had caused far-reaching ripple effects. Lebanon's health ministry says at least 13 people, including a child, have been killed in Israeli strikes on the south of the country. More than 2,600 killed have been killed by Israeli offensives since early March. A US appeals court has temporarily blocked postal delivery of the medication used in most abortions in the United States, mifepristone. The ruling in a lawsuit brought by Louisiana means the pill will only be distributed in person at clinics. And Spirit Airlines has become the first carrier to fall victim to the Iran war, which has caused jet fuel prices to double. The American

0: 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BBC News.
1: You're listening to the BBC World Service. I'm Julian Warica with Weekend, and with me throughout the programme, Jill Russer, Senior Fellow of the Institute for Government Think Tank here in the UK, and Joe Studwell, author, journalist and visiting fellow at the ODI Global Organisation based here in London. At this point in the programme, we ask our guests to highlight a news topic or issue that's interested them of late and which they would like to know a little more about. And we turn, Joe, to you first on this. You've drawn our attention to United Nations agreement, which came into force earlier this year, to protect marine biodiversity in those seas and oceans that are beyond national jurisdictions. This treaty is known as the BBNJ Agreement, that is, biodiversity beyond national jurisdiction. Tell us why it's caught your eye.
2: Well, it caught my eye. It comes under UNCLOS, the UN Committee for the Law of the Sea, which is basically the UN agency which manages the world's oceans. And it caught my eye for a number of reasons. First of all, because the lead bidder for this new biodiversity agency under UNCLOS is China. And this is an important administration because it will determine things like what you can do on the seabed and other biodiversity issues in the world's oceans apart from national coastal waters. So China has the biggest fishing fleet in the world. It has the most seabed licenses to do things. And on top of that, it's interesting to me that the Chinese are going for it, and it looks like they may well get this, when in terms of their activities in the South China Sea and the famous nine-dash line by which they claim the whole of the South China Sea up to the beaches of the Philippines and Indonesia and Vietnam, UNCLOS, the parent body of the administration that they want to run, the Chinese, has said back in 2016, there's no legal basis, China, for what you're trying to say about owning all this ocean. And the Chinese just said, we don't care. We're not going to. So now they want to have this administration. It's very interesting that it can happen in the context of the US is just not taking any part in UNCLOS anymore. So the US steps away from these things, but it doesn't mean that nothing happens. It means that other people can step into the space.
1: Well, two voices to come, one on why China is so keen to host these headquarters, and we'll hear a maritime perspective as well in a moment. But I've been speaking first to Li Lingqin, who's an associate professor of international studies at Nanjing University in China, who has been following those latest developments.
3: Firstly, China's campaign to host the Secretariat is part of the effort to implement the Global Governance Initiative, which comes at the time when the responsiveness and effectiveness of global governance is under serious doubt. As you may have noticed, the timing of Xiamen's bidding is roughly a week after the U.S. President Trump signed the presidential memorandum declaring that the U.S. is withdrawing from 66 international organizations. Secondly, I think China values highly the importance of the BBNJ agreement. BBNJ is a hard-won result of nearly 20 years' tough negotiation. So the entire international community is counting on the agreement to finally close a large loophole in global ocean governance. And in addition, I think China also sees the pending selection of the BBNJ secretariat as an opportunity to address the geographical imbalance in current ocean governance system. If you look at the major competent agencies under the current marine governance framework, such as the IMO, International Maritime Organization, the ISA, the International Seabed Authority, the CLCS, the ITLOS, etc., none of them are located in the Asia-Pacific region.
1: What of the city that we're talking about, Xiamen? It's probably not very well known to people outside China. Why would the Chinese have favoured this city specifically above others?
3: Xiamen is actually one of my favourite cities in China. I have been there many times. And Xiamen's location, its connectivity, its infrastructure, and its scientific expertise makes it a perfect host city to me. In China, Xiamen is called Garden City on the Sea. Its food, the culture, the weather, the people there are featured by ocean characteristics. And Xiamen has extensive connectivity with Asia and the world. Xiamen is a traditional trading port in China along the Maritime Silk Road dates centuries back. And it is one of the busiest ports in the world today.
1: One final point, and this is about those who would prefer this body to be headquartered somewhere else. There are those, aren't there, who would raise the fact that China is still involved in some unresolved maritime disputes as being a reason for them not to be awarded this kind of role, because it might influence their thinking on it.
3: China has made it very clear that it will uphold transparency, neutrality, impartiality, and inclusiveness. So I think China, if awarded this opportunity, will take the establishment of the Secretariat as an opportunity to build consensus and promote pragmatic cooperation with neighboring countries in the South China Sea.
1: That was Li Lingqin, Associate Professor of International Studies at Nanjing University in China. I should say, if it doesn't go to Xiamen, it will go to either Brussels or the Chilean coastal city of Valparaiso. But let's talk about the marine wildlife and biodiversity aspect of all of this. Duncan Curry is legal advisor to the High Seas Alliance NGO, which is based in the city of Christchurch in New Zealand. Duncan, welcome. Good morning from London.
4: Good morning, Henry.
1: Yeah, good to have you with us. You've campaigned for such a body to be established for about two decades, I think. Why specifically?
4: I think the driving force was that in this day and age, we realise that biodiversity is an absolutely critical element that needs to be protected. And the United Nations Convention on the Law of the Sea, which the professor mentioned, doesn't mention biodiversity, not a surprise, because it wasn't really considered of the same importance back in 1982 when it was concluded, then we now understand biodiversity to be so important. And secondly, the international governance framework was very, very fragmented in the ocean. There are regional, what we call sectoral organizations, United Nations organizations, and to get anything done to protect the ocean was incredibly difficult, particularly to create a high seas marine protected area, which the scientists tell us is necessary to prevent, I think, the worst of excesses being caused to the area being protected. It creates an area that they're free from local effects, climate change, fishing, shipping, other pressures. And so marine protected areas are an absolutely critical way to protect the ocean. And so we needed this agreement to do that. But there are other important issues. There's the awareness that new and emerging activities may cause harm to the ocean. And so environmental impact assessments are spelled out in the agreement. And at the same time, marine genetic resources are increasingly under scrutiny as being needed, for example, for pharmaceutical, for drugs, for medicines, for nutraceutical purposes, and so on. And there was an awareness that we needed a regime to ensure that it's not just a simple first come, first served, but there's the benefits from marine genetic resources are being shared around. So what we call this package of elements was brought together in the BPNJ agreement, and it really is a groundbreaking agreement in this day of multilateralism when it is so difficult to get things on the ground. It's a ray of hope for the ocean.
1: Indeed, yes. Yeah. Multilateral agreements are few and far between at the moment, aren't they? Come back in, Joe, by all means, having raised it, have a word with Duncan.
2: Duncan, do you have concerns about, if the new administration is based in Xiamen, or is it the case that as a UN agency we can expect the agency to be impartial wherever it is based?
4: I think the latter is certainly the case. I think there are pluses and minuses to any of the bids. I think that we have seen, for example, the Global Biodiversity Framework, that China was one of the hosts, and that agreement got over the line in a series of important decisions, which require 30% of the ocean to be protected by 2030. So I think that while the High Seas Alliance, I should say, doesn't take a position among the three contenders, and I think everyone hopes that the chosen contender will emerge by consensus rather than by a vote. But it's going to have to be decided one way or other by the time the first conference of the parties comes around in January of next year.
1: Duncan, thank you very much for coming on and giving us the wildlife and biodiversity perspective on that story. And Joe, thank you for raising it. We will keep an eye on that decision as to whether it's Jamen or Valparaiso or Brussels at some point later in the year. To you, Jill, you are a very enthusiastic tennis player, I happen to know, and a keen follower of both the men's and the women's professional game. And you've drawn our attention to a prodigiously gifted 19-year-old Spanish men's player, Rafael Jodar, who is rising quickly up the world rankings. Why has he caught your eye?
5: The interesting thing about men's tennis at the moment is we've gone from the sort of era of absolute domination by what we call the big three, so Novak Djokovic, Rafael Nadal and Roger Federer, and replace it almost instantly with a duopoly between Jannik Sinner, 24, Carlos Alcaraz, 22, such that they've absolutely dominated the last, I think, 8 major tennis tournaments. So there's a sort of hunt on for can anyone else break in the way that Djokovic sort of upset the Federer-Nadal duopoly we saw from the mid-2000s onwards. And what caught my eye, I was watching the tennis tournament in Madrid. The Masters 1000 is on there at the moment. And suddenly there was a lot of buzz around a match between two 19-year-olds, Rafael Jodar, very new onto the scene, and a Brazilian called João Fonseca, who's been around a little bit more. And this was being billed as the battle of the teenagers. And I just thought, that's really interesting. Is one of them going to be the person to break in? Is it going to be Jakub Menšík, a Czech, who won a tournament last year? Or are we basically just set for as long as Sinner and Alcaraz remain healthy, which is a question at the moment because Alcaraz has got a quite bad wrist injury that's forced him to withdraw from Paris. Is it just going to be, you know, those two will get to most of the finals and one of them will win?
1: Let's pose at least some of those questions to Jonathan Overend, a UK-based tennis commentator who's worked for several media organisations, including the BBC. Jonathan, welcome. Good morning.
6: Good morning. Good morning, Julian. Good morning, Jill.
1: How good is Rafael Jodar?
6: Oh, he's an exceptional young talent. Now, the thing about tennis is that it's not a closed shop at the elite level. It's not sort of a contracted gang who just compete every week and no one else is allowed in. There is a very clear development pathway whereby in the ranking system, if you keep winning and if you win tournaments, you can rapidly rise up the rankings. And no one has risen more rapidly over the last year than this young Spaniard, a man of Madrid indeed, Rafa Jodar. And we've become used this week to hearing the Madrid call out again, sort of reminiscing almost about Nadal. Come on, Rafa. He's not named after Rafa Nadal, it has to be said. Everybody, all the male members of his family are called Rafael, but he is certainly here to stay. He's up to the verge of the world's top 30 already, which considering last year he was down at 600, 700, is a meteoric rise.
1: Yeah, that is an extraordinary rise. And in terms of his game style and his strengths, how would you assess them?
6: Well, he's ambitious. He's bold. He goes for his shots. And that makes for a very entertaining watch. And it also shows how keen he is to make huge strides in this sport. Because I think we're seeing this a lot from the junior players at the moment. The junior players who are in their teens know realistically that if they make it, their rivals over the next decade are still going to be Sinner and Alcaraz. They're not going anywhere. As Jill says, Sinner's 24, Alcaraz is 22. They're going to be around for 10 years or more. So what does that mean for these teenage talents? It means being average, even being very good, is not going to be good enough. You need to be exceptional. You need to take the racket out of the hands of these world-class opponents. And how do you do that? By being ambitious, by going for your shots, by trusting in your game. And that makes for a really entertaining spectacle. And it's why I'm excited about so many of these young players coming through.
1: Jill, come back.
5: So, Jonathan, we've got the French Open about to come up at the end of May, early June. Alcaraz isn't defending his title. Just wondered, you know, who do you think actually might pose a threat to Sinner, or should we basically just forget about the men's tournament and look at the much more competitive women's game?
6: Well, I think that's one way of looking at it. Sinner is going to be the clear favourite for every tournament he plays now, while Alcaraz recovers from this wrist problem, which, as you say, has ruled him out through until the end of the French Open. For now, we expect him to come back on the grass, but of course there's no guarantee of that. He won't want to rush back. So for Sinner, an opportunity to win a first French Open and to complete the set of Grand Slam titles, which is what Alcaraz did in Australia at the start of this year. I really hope we do see other contenders. For example, Sinner will be playing the number two seed Alexander Zverev of Germany tomorrow in the final in Madrid. Zverev is yet to win a Grand Slam. He's too good a player, surely, to end his career without one. But maybe we are then looking at this exciting generation of younger teenage talents and looking at a potential challenger. And in terms of the women's game, as you say, it's wide open at the moment. There are a lot of potential winners at Roland Garros. Sabalenka is the undisputed world number one. Rybakina won the last Grand Slam at the Australian Open. You've got Coco Gauff, who's the defending champion, and Iga Świątek, who won Wimbledon last summer, now working with a new coach. So exciting times across the world of tennis.
5: And one question. Why is tennis now so Europe-dominated? We see the women's game being dominated by a lot of Eastern Europeans, maybe Western Europeans doing quite a lot better in the men's game. When I was young, it was all Americans
1: and
5: Australians.
1: Yes.
5: And now it's the centre of gravity of world tennis has moved very firmly to Europe. Why do you think that is?
6: Well, I think it depends on your perspective, because in the USA, I mean, I remember the days when the USA were really struggling for players, you know, post Sampras and I suppose post the Williams sisters, there was a real lull, but they've got big strength in numbers at the moment around the top of the women's game, especially, and Ben Shelton, Taylor Fritz, you know, both top 10 players in the men's game as well. So they're not exactly struggling, the USA at the moment. Joao Fonseca, you mentioned him earlier, is from Brazil. There's huge interest in tennis in South America, and I do think Fonseca is going to be a star of the future, like his friend Hadar. But it is an interesting one. Certainly there are a lot of European countries who are doing very, very good work in tennis development, and it's a production line of players from many of these nations.
1: Good to have you back on the air with me, certainly, Jonathan, and with plenty of other people. Thank you, Jill, for raising the questions and for some of the answers that we provided as well. You're with Weekend from the BBC World Service. A reminder of our main news. The US says it's withdrawing 5,000 of its troops from Germany following diplomatic clashes between Washington and Berlin over the Iran war. Now, to end the programme, a story about a letter found in a library book and how the finder was determined to return the letter to the person to whom it was originally addressed. Katie Slocum found the letter in a library near her home in the residential Mount Pleasant neighbourhood of Washington, D.C. It had been written 23 years previously and was nestled in a book that she was browsing. On reading it, she immediately knew that she needed to reunite it with its intended recipient, but all she had to go on was one name, Jackie. Katie reached out for help on social media and eventually tracked down Jackie Roche. But before we hear from them both, let's hear the message of the letter. It was a sweet 16 gift written for Jackie by her grandmother Irene, and we asked Irene to read it for us.
7: My dearest Jackie, I would like to tell you about the Jackie I know. The day you were born, you put smiles on everyone's face. You were just beautiful. As you got older, we all enjoyed your performance on cue. You even enjoyed it then. It was center room at that time. When you were older, I could see the love, caring, and sweet person you were becoming. As a teen, you bubble and sparkle like a rare vintage champagne. You make the time anyone spends with you fun. You give of yourself, and that's a wonderful thing. It's a rare gift. I know whatever life gives you, you will take with both hands and keep on dancing. I am so proud to be your grandmother. Love you with all my heart.
1: Well, as I said, we brought Katie and Jackie together to talk about this long-lost letter. Katie began by describing the moment she found it.
8: I'm a frequenter of these little free libraries that sort of dot all of the neighborhoods of Washington, D.C., but especially Mount Pleasant, where I live, has quite a few of these little free libraries on every street corner. And it's a commonplace practice for me that when I'm walking, I just check in, see what books are available. And a couple years ago, a copy of State of Wonder by Ann Patchett caught my eye because it had a pretty green floral cover. And I put it on the green section of my color-coordinated bookcase, and I didn't really think about it after that. I just kind of liked the way that it looked. But the nature of these little free libraries is you're supposed to take a book and return it. And so over the years, I get a little guilty about my collection. And so I do an audit. I was taking the book down to decide if I really wanted to read it or if I was going to let it go. And I flipped through it, and this letter was tucked inside.
1: Which is a glorious chance in many senses, isn't it? If you hadn't had a color-coordinated bookcase, we might not be having this conversation. So the letter falls out. You're instantly going to read it, presumably.
8: I mean, I think we all have a morbid curiosity. You know, I was caught by the lovely, beautiful handwriting, and then instantly you can see that it's a very emotional, effusive letter. And so, yeah, it drew me right in. And I also was kind of scanning for information. I wanted to see if there was any characteristics or names that stood out that I could hopefully find the person who the letter belonged to.
1: But that's the challenge. I mean, the only clue you had was Dear Jackie. That doesn't take you very far as a rule, does it?
8: No, and Irene didn't even sign her name at the end of the letter.
1: Right.
8: So,
1: okay. So how did you go about finding the correct Jackie?
8: I took to the internet. I used a couple of different resources here, some Facebook groups and some Reddit groups. And then eventually I put it on a local blog called Prince of Petworth. And he put it on his Instagram story. And before the story expired within 24 hours, Jackie happened to come across it.
1: Wow. So Jackie, let's bring you in on the story. What did you think when you saw it?
9: It is so shocking because I check Prince of Petworth close to every day, but you never scroll thinking you're going to be in it. I paused on the story and immediately, I mean, my birthday's in the corner. It says Dear Jackie, and I cannot mistake my grandmother's handwriting. And I literally screamed out, "That's me. That's my letter."
1: You mentioned your birthday because this was when you were 16, wasn't it, that the letter was written?
9: Yes, it was. My parents were so generous and threw me a beautiful party. I'm going to give my grandmother her credit. She is a card sender. We do not exchange letters. We talk most often on the phone. So this was extremely special because it's a letter with her feelings written to me on a very special day.
1: I mean, we just heard the voice of your grandmother, Irene. What does she think about all of this?
9: Oh, my goodness. The two of us are shocked. We're overwhelmed. We can't believe that Katie found the letter, went through all that trouble just to find me. But then the fact that this story has received so much attention is mind-boggling. We talk more than we've ever spoken. We're laughing and just sharing awe in what a generous stranger has done for us.
1: So, Katie, let me come back to you. So Jackie thinks this is undoubtedly me and my grandmother. She presumably contacts you. So how does the story go forward from there?
8: Dan Silverman provided both of our email addresses to each other, so we were able to take the conversation offline. And then we coordinated a meetup spot here in our neighborhood and just exchanged the book and letter and hugs and get to know each other a little bit. And yeah, it was pretty surreal. I felt very overwhelmed with emotion.
1: And a final thought from you both. I mean, one of the things that I think appeals about this story, quite apart from the lovely element that you've both so vividly described in terms of the relationship between grandmother and granddaughter and this chance discovery, it's the fact that we're talking about libraries and letters and things that perhaps are not as current in people's minds as they were 23 years ago. I mean, Katie, to you first on that one, how much does that matter in this story for you?
8: It matters a great deal to me. I think it's an art that's sort of fading, and I definitely hope that this story brings attention to the fact that in a world where we are able to connect with each other so much more readily, we're actually becoming more and more disconnected. And so maybe returning to just putting pen on a paper or slipping it into a book and giving it to somebody you love could be a chance for a deeper connection.
1: Jackie, pick up on that thought.
9: I really make an effort to tell people in my life how I feel, but now that this situation has happened, I am much more conscious of writing it down and giving it to them, because all of this happened because I had a letter. And I turned to it so many times in my years growing up as I moved to college and beyond. I've always carried with me special letters that have come from family and friends. And to be able to turn to a keepsake that someone gave you is so special. And so because of this, I will definitely be writing my thoughts and feelings down and sharing them with people so they can have an opportunity to have something special.
1: Jackie Roche. We also heard from Katie Slocum, the finder of Jackie's letter, from her grandmother Irene, who, as you heard at the start of all of that, was reading the letter for us. Libraries and letters, Jill, they still matter.
5: Yes, it's really interesting when you go back and look at stacks of letters, that even ones that you wrote to your parents when you were away. It's really so interesting how it brings back to you what you were experiencing at the time, you know, encounters, you were abroad, you were doing something or at university. And you don't think people will go back and look at rafts of old emails or WhatsApp messages in quite the same way. So I think we've probably lost some sort of really helpful personal record there.
1: True, Joe?
2: Yeah, I think so. I mean, I'm in the habit of writing quite a lot of postcards to people, notes, even the odd letter. And people think it's genuinely exotic, you know, when they get one of these.
1: Well, it's because they're brilliantly written, I don't doubt. On that note, we're going to have to end our conversations because time is beating us. But thank you both so much for being a part of the programme today. Thanks to Jill Rutter. Thanks to Joe Studwell. Thank you for listening to this edition of Weekend, the programme back at the same time tomorrow. Coming up next here on the BBC World Service, the latest international news.

0: such interesting people.
1: Hi, this is Alan Chartok, and this is a generic promo for the Media Project.
2: I'm Ira Fussfeld of the Daily Freeman of Kingston, New York, generically telling you that we talk about a lot of good stuff every week.
1: We do.
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5: 15 years in prison for a crash that killed three. 12 and a half years for killing a child, all caused by marijuana-impaired drivers. 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
7: I'm James Reynolds. Welcome to BBC Conversations. A nightclub here in the UK recently removed a customer from the bar after saying that her wheelchair was a safety hazard. So we decided to see what it was like for wheelchair users going about their daily lives across the globe, especially when they're out socialising. Our guests share their experiences in South Africa, England, Kenya, and the United States.
8: I've encountered issues even in a restaurant that's accessible where the wheelchair accessible bathroom has been used as storage. Therefore, I don't have a bathroom.
7: From being lifted up flights of stairs to being pushed around unexpectedly and even having people pray for you in public, we hear how people treat the disabled and what the obstacles are for wheelchair users. That's after the latest BBC News.
9: BBC News with Fiona MacDonald. The US says it will withdraw 5,000 of its troops from Germany as a rift widens between the two countries. The Pentagon said the troops will be removed over the next 6 to 12 months. It follows President Trump's criticism about Germany's not helping to open the Strait of Hormuz. Peter Bowes has more.
10: Just a couple of days ago, when the president was speculating about this, suggesting that there would be a review and an announcement made in due course, the reports in this city were that the Defense Department was taken by surprise, some would say shocked, by what they were reading. Now, just a couple of days later, the Pentagon is announcing that 5,000 troops are to be withdrawn from Germany. And the backdrop, of course, is that spat between the German Chancellor and President Trump and the disagreements that they have over the war.
9: The Lebanese health ministry says at least 13 people, including four women and a child, have been killed in Israeli strikes on the south of the country. Eight people were killed in the town of Habush, where Israel had issued an evacuation order. The Israeli offensive against the Iranian-backed group Hezbollah has now killed more than 2,600 people in Lebanon since early March. Hezbollah said it had targeted Israeli soldiers and vehicles with drones in the town of Al-Bayada. Cuba has condemned fresh sanctions by the US, calling them collective punishment against the Cuban people. The foreign minister, Bruno Rodriguez, said the measures were illegal and abusive. On Friday, President Trump announced new sanctions against people in the energy, defence and financial sectors. Here's the reaction from some Cubans.
11: President Trump has no right to do anything against Cuba. I'm Cuban-American, and with all the failures of the United States, in Iran, in Gaza, I had to do something.
12: The response has been very strong. Millions of Cubans across the entire country, and here, hundreds of thousands in their anti-imperialist stand.
9: The embattled governor of Mexico's Sinaloa state says he'll temporarily step down to focus on defending himself against accusations of aiding a powerful drugs cartel. In a video statement, Ruben Rocha insisted he had not and would not betray anyone.
13: Tengo la conciencia tranquila.
14: My conscience is clear. A lifetime of work backs up my words. I say this clearly and forcefully. The accusations are false and malicious. I can look my people and my family in the eye because I have not betrayed them and never, ever will. And I will firmly demonstrate this when the justice institutions of our country require it.
9: The United States is seeking Mr. Rocha's extradition along with nine other Mexican nationals. World News from the BBC. At least four people, including two children, have been killed in mudslides caused by heavy rains in the northeast of Brazil. More than 1,000 people were evacuated in the cities of Recife and neighbouring Olinda. Videos posted on social media showed people wading through high water with emergency services rescuing people using inflatable boats in flooded streets. Spirit Airlines has become the first carrier to fall victim to the Iran war, which has caused jet fuel prices to double. The American budget carrier ceased operations after failing to secure creditor support for a government bailout plan. This is a personal blow to President Trump, who'd proposed $500 million of taxpayers' money to save Spirit, despite opposition from some of his closest advisers and many Republicans in Congress. A US appeals court has temporarily blocked postal delivery of the medication used in the majority of abortions in the United States, mifepristone. A three-judge panel of the conservative-dominated Fifth Circuit Court of Appeals delivered the ruling in a lawsuit brought by the southern state of Louisiana. Scientists in Britain believe they've identified an unknown sketch of the second wife of Henry VIII, Anne Boleyn, using facial recognition technology. They believe they've discovered the Tudor Queen's image within drawings by the artist Hans Holbein the Younger. Facial recognition software was used to compare the faces in all the drawings with images of the Queen's cousins and daughter, leading to the conclusion that a portrait currently called an unidentified woman was most likely her. But the art historian Dr. Bender Grosvenor questions the study.
15: I think this is trying to treat works of art as modern photographs. And it's simply impossible to do that. That's before you get into any of the other problems about their methodology and how they've approached this whole question.
9: BBC News.
16: Hello, I'm James Reynolds. This is BBC Conversations. This time, we bring together four people across three continents to share their experiences of life in a wheelchair. Imagine how you'd feel on an evening out with friends in a nightclub when, after only 5 minutes, you're asked in front of everyone there to leave. This happened to 18-year-old Maddie recently in Manchester, here in the UK. Her experience was captured on social media. The club, which has since apologised, initially said it was because her wheelchair was a safety hazard. It's all prompted a larger conversation about disability and accessibility. We decided to hear then from four wheelchair users about their experiences when out socialising. We have Brian Muchiri in Kenya's Rift Valley, Nadia Leila Karelsi in Johannesburg, South Africa, Haley Rosa is in Florida in the US, plus Maddie Haining herself in the UK. And she began by explaining how she felt when she was thrown out of the club.
17: People can be quite nosy, and when something's going on, everybody has a look over and tries to find out what's going on. So being in a bar where security keeps coming over and people keep coming over asking me to leave, it was really infuriating knowing that it shouldn't be happening, but I can't stop it from happening. It was really dehumanising and one of the most embarrassing situations I've been put in.
18: What kind of effect has it had on you in terms of thinking about going out clubbing again?
17: I'm definitely more anxious to go to places that I haven't been before because I've never been to this bar. So I think in future I'll be a bit more cautious going to places that I haven't been before because I don't know how they're going to react or what could happen.
18: Hayley, Brian, Nadia, does Maddie's experience sound familiar at all?
19: Yeah, so for me personally, I have been to a local bar where they didn't remove me or say my chair was a hazard. However, I was just told that the chair was in the way, so they weren't happy, you know, that it was there.
20: Yeah, I think many of us wheelchair users can relate to that in some sense because sometimes a space online will say wheelchair accessible or they can accommodate us, but the attitudes of people are unwelcome and unaccommodating. It can differ from broken lifts or badly designed limbs or the staff not knowing how to respect us and speak to us.
17: Yeah, it happens a lot more than I think people imagine it to.
20: And I think accessibility goes beyond them. It's also including us and giving us our dignity back and independence and not having to plan around every outing around these barriers. Life as a disabled person is already hard as it is.
18: Brian, listening to Maddie and Hayley and Nadia, have you had similar experiences?
0: Not specifically, but I relate very much with Maddy with how she says that she'd be scared to go to new places, because from my time when I would want to go clubbing, I would concentrate on just going to this one place that I'm used to, because I'm well aware of how the accessibility is in that place and the staff are already kind of conversant with my needs. And that way I feel a bit safe and I feel like I don't have to over-explain every time I need something.
19: Yeah, I would have to agree with that, actually. I think it becomes more of a comfortability thing. I'm not scared to try new places. However, it's just easier to go to places that I know are accommodating. The place that I went to and had that issue, I haven't been back to because I fear they are unable to accommodate a wheelchair.
20: Yeah.
19: I stick to the places that I am most comfortable with, which it shouldn't have to be that way, but it just has become that way.
16: Maddy, what is a typical night out for you and how much preparation do you have to do?
17: If I'm ever going to a new place, like, I usually look into it on social media or online, Google reviews, things like that, to be as prepared as possible. I never really expect anything bad to happen, but I like to feel more comfortable in myself and less anxious knowing I've looked into it beforehand. But it is quite rare that I'll go to places that I haven't been before.
16: What about you, Hayley, in Florida?
19: In Florida and in, I feel, the States in general, you know, I do check ahead of time if it's somewhere new. I was just in New York City visiting my sister and I had to check everywhere because most of them had steps to get in and it was really not accessible at all. You know, back at home in Florida, I'm lucky that a lot of places are accessible. However, I've encountered issues even in a restaurant that's accessible where the wheelchair accessible bathroom has been used as storage. So therefore, I don't have a bathroom. And that's nothing that I can foresee. It just was something that I had to figure out when I got there.
16: Did you say to them, please remove your storage?
19: Yes, I did actually. Right. And they did remove it because that was the only bathroom that I could use.
16: Yeah.
17: I face it quite a lot in cafes or shops or even hospitals that are, you know, you'd expect more people in chairs to be in. A lot of them disabled toilets are used as storage rooms.
20: Either it's used as storage or they also just, it's normal people making use of our bathrooms. And then you're left sitting outside this toilet waiting for 10 minutes plus. But we can't hold our bladders, you know. And when it comes to planning around going to spaces, I'm always checking, like Maddy said, online, social media, and I'm always DMing businesses to just confirm, because there's no spontaneity when it comes to our lives. We can't just wake up and be like, oh, I'd like to go to X, Y, and Z or travel without pre-planning. And it's quite exhausting.
19: It's exhausting. And also for me, I find a lot of places that are grandfathered in and don't have to have an elevator. So I can't even go if I want to.
20: Yes. And then they almost like to contradict themselves, like, oh, we can help. But you go there and they expect you to be okay with being carried up a flight of 10 steps, which is a danger in itself.
16: That's happened to you, Nadia?
20: Yes. So I have three young girls, daughters, and I usually like to take them around to places, but kiddies' places are not wheelchair accessible. So, for example, I recently took them to a roller rink, but it was above ground. But when I called, they said it's accessible. So bear in mind, we've traveled almost 30 minutes to get there, but I had to sit outside because I think well over 15 steps, but the way they were situated, if I was getting carried, I'd have to be lifted out of my chair. So I sat outside, didn't experience my kids' roller skating, and then had to wait at the bottom of the steps.
16: That sounds like a really difficult day.
20: Yeah, it was. And then you don't want to show emotion because I've got kids, so I don't want them to feel some type of way about the disability or that it's holding them back. So at some points, I just accept defeat and I stay there if it's going to benefit them.
16: Brian, what about your preparations as you choose to socialize?
0: My experience is quite different here in Kenya, especially in my hometown of Nakuru. Clubs tend to be more accessible than other places for some reason. So every time I think about venturing out and trying out a new place, I just need to figure out whether it's on the ground floor. If it's on the ground floor, then 9 times out of 10, they will have a good ramp. And sometimes you can ask beforehand whether it's accessible, but accessibility doesn't really mean the same for them because it could be just a ramp that is not up to standard and to them that is accessible enough. So for me, when I just find out if it's on the ground floor, I just go and I have a good time. But what I have trouble with is other club goers, because after a few drinks, you will find that they want to come and get all up in your space. And I don't know if any of you ladies have experienced that when you go out.
17: I definitely have. A lot of people come up behind me and start pushing my chair around in clubs and things like that. And you turn around, you're like, stop, please stop. They don't really take it in. Like, I've told so many people to stop pushing me around or stop touching my chair and getting in my space. But once people are that drunk, they don't really take the information on. There was an event in August last year, which I was in a bar in. It was completely fully accessible. It's a bar that I go to quite frequently. And I went in and some guy came over and sat on my lap and started pushing himself around while sat on my lap on my chair.
19: Oh my gosh.
17: Which is something that I'd never experienced before and I haven't experienced since. But it was really eye-opening for me to think people think that that's something that's okay to do and that they can just do that.
19: I don't think people understand how terrifying it is when they come up behind you and start to push the wheelchair, honestly.
17: It's so scary.
19: Yeah, it's very scary. It's almost jolting. I do have a question for Brian. I am extremely interested in learning what the biggest hardship, I guess, would be for a wheelchair user in Kenya, in your opinion.
0: I think what you would have to be prepared for is the general understanding and general perspective of disability from the Kenyan society. Number one, some people view disability as bad omen, and other people, when they see you as a disabled person, they tend to come up to you and tell you how strong you are and tell you how they would never be able to do it if they were in that position. But their actions will actually contradict, because they can be quite discriminatory at the same time. So I would tell you the thing that you have to be most prepared for is how our society treats disability. And you kind of like have to just shut your ears and just look forward and not really pay too much attention, because you'll either find people who are either too eager to want to get in your space and act like they want to help without actually being asked for help, and other people who will just stare at you and want to treat you like a child. So I hope that doesn't discourage you from coming to Kenya, but
19: no,
0: you just have to
19: I was actually going to say the bad omen is very interesting to me. However, everything else sounds pretty similar, at least for me in the States. There are people who are so eager to help, or there are people that just stare. It is quite similar, actually.
20: I think it's very similar in South Africa as well. With regards to the bad omen, I've had people want to pray for me in a club. I recently went to a concert and somebody wants to lay hands on me and pray because they said I need to have more faith, that I walk. But it's not that I have a lack of faith. I have a lot of faith, actually. It's just that bad things happen to anybody. Anybody can be disabled at any time, you know? It's not something that you wake up one day and you're like, oh, let me just go out and get disabled.
0: That is why I stopped going to church, because most times I would go to church and the one who is delivering the scripture would use me as a case study. They would say, look at Brian, for instance. If he had enough faith, I'm sure Brian is going to walk soon and you should come to the next crusade, because I'm sure that God is going to do something big for Brian. And I got tired of being used like a reference point for preachers. Yeah, so I just got to a point where I just said, I would prefer to go to church and sit there and be invisible and get through the service without someone pointing at me for one reason or the other.
19: But that also goes along with the whole when we're out in public thing, because people will come up to me and say, can I pray for you? And it's in public. I don't even have a choice at that point because they've already started.
16: Hayley, Brian, Maddie and Nadia on their difficulties in four different countries when visiting a bar, a club, a restaurant, even a church when you're in a wheelchair. We'll hear more from them in just a moment. I'm James Reynolds. You're listening to BBC Conversations from the BBC World Service. So far, we've mainly heard about the physical barriers to socialising when you're in a wheelchair. Let's delve now into the always complex world of dating. A reminder that I'm joined by Maddie, Brian and Hayley. But let's hear firstly from Nadia in Johannesburg about what her dating experiences have been like since she was paralysed 6 years ago.
20: It's been really bad. I think I've dated like once after my accident, and that alone itself was very traumatic. He never wanted to be seen outside of me. We never went on dates. It was almost like I was being hidden, actually, and I didn't know how to take that. It just felt like rejection, and I was freshly new, paralyzed. So I was still learning how to be confident and stand up for myself. And then there was somebody that was with me that was like, don't post these pictures on Facebook. Don't do this. Don't do that. So I haven't navigated dating again after that because it was such a bad experience.
18: And Haley in Florida?
2: I would say that it hasn't been great, but actually not anything to do with the wheelchair. Just I find the men here, I'm like, how do I say this politely? They don't really care about the wheelchair. That actually has not been a standout point, to be honest. It has not changed much for me. Typically, if people care, I guess I'll find out within the first 30 seconds. I can tell in a conversation if it's going to be an issue or not. However, I do look at it as a positive because it's almost taught me who would be there in a certain situation and who I would not even want to waste my time with to begin with.
18: Maddie, what about you?
17: I haven't really faced much of it, to be honest. I think a lot of situations where I've started speaking to people and there's been occasions where I've been like, well, just pray and you'll be healed, or some inappropriate comments and things like that, which has then immediately shut it down. I think you're not the kind of person I want to be involved in. Yes. But it's in terms of actual relationships, I've never really faced many problems with the chair.
20: I've also found that automatically the conversation becomes sexual. It's as almost as if they're fascinated by the chair and want to know if you can do this, you can do that, but you don't even know me. Even if I was able-bodied, I wouldn't have that conversation with somebody.
2: I've experienced that, and those are the people that I will unmatch, block.
17: Yeah. That is something that happens with me a lot as well. Like, you wouldn't ask even an able-bodied person what they can and can't do and what they do and don't do in sexual ways. So why would you ask somebody that you don't know? It comes across in a weird form of curiosity that kind of sounds fetishizing in a way.
0: I've always had conversations with my friends who are also wheelchair users, and we always come back to this question: is it easier for male wheelchair users to date than it is for female wheelchair users? What do you think?
20: I think men generally find it easier from the guys that I know, because women are more empathetic and they look beyond in general, but men are very like visual people.
2: I would agree with that. I think men are definitely visual and can get caught up in the chair.
18: Brian, after your accident, you met the woman who went on to become your wife. Can you tell us about meeting her and your partnership and relationship with her now?
0: Jane and I met a few years ago on social media. I write articles about my life story and disability on my Facebook and other platforms. And that is where we initially met, and we struck up a conversation on messages, and that led to us meeting up, and our relationship was slow burn. It wasn't like we didn't fall head over heels for each other. It started as a friendship and went gradually into a relationship. And last year we got married, and we've been living together since for 1 year now.
2: Oh, wow. I love that. I love that you use slow burn as the term.
0: Yeah, I had a lot of hesitation, anxiety and fear when it came to making it official and really putting things on concrete and making this big commitment. Because the reason why I asked whether it's easier for men on wheelchairs to date is because actually when I sat in this wheelchair, I got more attention from women for some reason. I think it's maybe from a point of curiosity, women wanting to know how it feels, or maybe them just wanting to be nurturing and take care of me for some reason. But I got more attention from women. But the issue has always been to sieve all that curiosity and probably even pity to find someone who really wants you for you and wants to make that commitment. So that was what came between me and wanting to take this relationship to the next level, just that kind of fear.
20: I do think that is in women's nature to be nurturing and caring as well. I'm so happy that you found someone that actually gives me hope, that not all hope is lost, you know?
19: The right people genuinely don't see us as people who use wheelchairs. They just see us for who we are, you know? The wheelchair is just there.
0: I would say for me, it's always a red flag when someone tells me that they don't see the wheelchair. I know what you mean when you say it, but I actually want someone to see my disability and really feel it, because I have a C5, C7 spinal cord injury. My paralysis is a very big part of who I am, and it defines a lot about how I live my life. Of course, it doesn't define my mentality and or my personality or all that kind of stuff, but I want my partner to really see it, to acknowledge it. I don't know how you guys think about that.
19: No, I agree with you. And I might have worded it differently than I should have. Of course, they should see that the wheelchair and our disability is a large part of our lives. But I think it's important that that's not the sole focus, and they're able to recognize, you know, we are human outside of that. And this injury or disability did happen. But, you know, at least for me, my personality is still there. I'm still funny. I still like to do the things that I can do that I did before. So yeah, as it's largely a part, so is the part of me that still hasn't left.
16: With all these experiences of toilets used as storage, with unexpected steps, do you have a vision of what an ideal place might look like, Haley, in Florida?
19: Yeah, I think accessibility honestly just benefits everybody. So no steps, larger bathroom stalls perhaps, just a wide open area. We can make those beautiful as well.
20: If I would collaborate with somebody, I would first think of navigating the parking, the entrances, the lifts, and the bathrooms. And also, we don't think about bar stools being lower, because sometimes if we're sitting in a bar, the stool is so high and your friends are all sitting on these chairs, and then you've got to look up and they're looking down, which makes it a bit awkward. Making all things like equal level, so people are sitting with us and it doesn't look as if they're doing us a favor by having us there. Lower pain points, easy accessible bathrooms with the lower sink, lower mirror, just so we can enjoy the night as well with people.
0: Just to add, a good level table where you can just roll down using your wheelchair. Sometimes we find that in clubs or in these lounges where we go to socialize, the tables are either mostly they're lower than for a person who is on a wheelchair. So it's quite difficult to even grab your drink or share a meal with your friends, because you are always trying to reach down at something. So if they would have that, then it would be good. For some reason, that's why I stopped going to clubs. Because of my spinal cord injury, I'm not able to really project my voice that far. And when I go to noisy places, I struggle a lot to communicate. So that's why I prefer going to lounges now, where the music isn't that high, isn't so loud, and I'm able to have a conversation with my friends without having to shout and lose my voice in the process.
19: The barstool issue is actually a good call out, because that is a huge annoyance, I'm not going to lie. And I find a lot of restaurants serve happy hour only at a bar.
20: Yes.
19: We can't sit at the bar.
20: You know the revolving sushi where it's going around?
19: Mm-hmm.
20: I can never partake in that. It's as buffet sushi, because I can't reach

0: sider and other side. Multiple disabled toilets and accessible toilets. Not used as storage rooms, just completely free and enough room to be able to fully move around in it as well, with sinks that you can get underneath and the bar as well lowered down, because it's so hard to order a drink when you can't see the person that you're speaking to, especially when there's loud music. The bar is usually around the same height as my head, so it's really hard a lot of the time to be able to look over it and be able to speak to people to order a drink at the bar.
1: 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Our thanks to all of them for giving us an insight into what it's like to experience life in a wheelchair across so many areas. I'm James Reynolds. 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
5: This is BBC World Service. I'm Ivana Davidovich with the story of the British soldiers who have been accused of fathering and abandoning children in Kenya. With exclusive access to a groundbreaking project, we follow a team who use DNA databases to track down the missing dads and bring paternity cases to UK courts. We are with Kathy, Yvonne and Peter as they navigate life-changing moments in their search for their identity. World of Secrets, searching for soldier dad, after the news.
6: BBC News with Alan Smith. The US says it will withdraw 5,000 of its soldiers from Germany over the next 12 months. The move signals a growing rift between the two countries, resulting from a spat between President Trump and Chancellor Merz over the Iran war. Cuba's Foreign Minister Bruno Rodriguez has condemned fresh sanctions by the US, calling them collective punishment against the Cuban people. Mr. Rodriguez said the measures were illegal and abusive. Washington continues to increase pressure on Cuba, which is in the throes of a major economic crisis. The embattled governor of Mexico's Sinaloa state, Ruben Rocha, says he'll temporarily step down to focus on defending himself against accusations of aiding a powerful drugs cartel. The US is seeking his extradition. The British Prime Minister, Sir Keir Starmer, has said he wants tougher policing of the language used on protests and suggested that he would have some marches banned. Sir Keir's comments follow the stabbing of two Jewish men in North London this week. The United Nations Refugee Agency says increased shipping costs due to the Iran war are having an impact on the delivery of aid to refugees. A UN spokeswoman said the crisis had caused far-reaching ripple effects. Lebanon's health ministry says at least 13 people were killed by Israeli strikes on the south of the country on Friday. Israeli attacks on Hezbollah have continued despite a ceasefire agreement, raising fears of a full-scale resumption of the war. Hezbollah said it targeted Israeli troops in southern Lebanon. Spirit Airlines has become the first carrier to fall victim of the Iran war, which has caused jet fuel prices to double. The American budget carrier ceased operations after failing to secure creditor support for a government bailout plan. And a humpback whale that had been stranded in a shallow bay off Germany's Baltic coast for more than a month has been released back into the wild. The animal was affectionately named Timmy by the local media. And that's the BBC World News.
5: This is World of Secrets, the Global Investigations podcast from the BBC World Service. I'm Ivana Davidovich with Searching for Soldier Dad. This is episode 2, and we're following the DNA detectives who developed the pioneering project tracking down absentee military fathers. It's April 2018.

0: Armed police are staking out a house on a typical suburban street in California. Think well-manicured lawns and swimming pools. Officers from the sheriff's fugitive apprehension team watch from their truck as an elderly man with wisps of grey hair emerges from the door. This is the moment they've been waiting for. One of the officers approaches, and within seconds, the old man is on the ground, handcuffed.
1: Tonight, hiding in plain sight, police say one of the most elusive serial killers in American history has been captured outside his suburban home.
0: For four decades, detectives had no leads in a series of rapes and murders, mostly in the 70s and 80s.
1: The once married former police officer, now under arrest for a violent crime spree that terrorized California.
0: They believed they had a serial killer on their hands. He was given the name the Golden State Killer. But they had no suspect and no way of finding their man. The only clues were DNA samples from crime scenes. But there was no match on the police database. By 2018, the detectives working the case were desperate for a lead. They enlisted the help of an amateur DNA detective called Barbara Ray Venter. She was a retired 70-year-old who had become an expert in using commercial DNA databases, which had boomed in popularity during the 2010s. You probably know the ones.
2: You'll discover which places your ancestors called home, leaving traces of this global tapestry within your DNA.
0: Companies like Ancestry, 23andMe, and Heritage. If you want to find long-lost relatives or know where your ancestors came from, you can order a testing kit from one of these companies.
2: Taking the test is super easy. You simply swap your cheeks, then mail your sample to our lab.
0: Then, all you have to do is wait for your results.
2: Who knows? You may end up with surprising new family connections. A
0: world of these commercial databases contain tens of millions of DNA profiles. Anyone with an account can search for a match. And that's exactly what Barbara Ray Venter did. She scoured these databases to find a match with the DNA found at a crime scene.
3: I'm sitting there at 3 in the morning, all by my little lonesome, staring at my computer. I know who you are. You're Joseph D'Angelo.
0: Bingo. They have a suspect.
4: Good morning. Well, Joseph D'Angelo will face a judge here today at the Sacramento County Jail. The alleged Golden State...
0: And within days, Joseph D'Angelo is behind bars. He pleads guilty to a wave of crimes, including 13 murders and 13 kidnapping-related charges, and admits dozens of sexual assaults. He is now serving over 20 life sentences.
1: They say cutting-edge DNA testing allowed them to make a match.
5: We were able to get some discarded DNA.
0: Thousands of miles away, on the other side of the world, someone else is watching this news. And he's inspired to use the same technique to solve a very different problem.
6: And then I thought, thankfully, finally now, we have a potential mechanism to hold individual fathers to account for deeds overseas.
0: This is World of Secrets, Season 12. Searching for Soldier Dad, a BBC World Service investigation. I'm Ivana Davidovich, a BBC journalist. For the past 2 years, I've been following DNA detectives as they attempt to identify and track down British soldiers who fathered children in Kenya and then disappeared. It's not just a hunt for missing dads. This project will dig deep into the heart of one of Britain's most important institutions, its army. Episode 2, Eureka. Back in 2021, in the midst of the COVID pandemic, I was a business journalist at the BBC.
7: Hello and welcome to Business Daily.
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7: In today's programme, the growing industry of forensic genealogy.
0: I was working on a story about the booming industry in commercial DNA databases. I heard about a man with a plan that sounded like science fiction. It piqued my interest, so I gave him a call.
8: Oh, hi, Andrew. This is Ivana from the BBC. I'm just calling to see...
0: Andrew McLeod is a lawyer who spent many years working overseas in the foreign aid sector, including for the United Nations.
6: The more senior I became in the UN system, I saw more and more abuse of women and children at the hands of foreign aid workers, both in NGOs and UN. I quit the UN in disgust at the abuse of women and children, and ever since then have been campaigning to reduce the amount of abuse suffered by women in the developing world at the hands of rich white saviour white men.
0: Foreign men and local women in relationships, which are at best imbalanced and at worst exploitative. But the foreign men weren't soldiers. They were UN and charity workers. The sexual abuse of women and children by staff from the UN and NGOs has been widely documented. And there's something that particularly eats away at Andrew, the children left behind by these relationships. He says that when the fathers relocate, the children and their mothers are often left with no support. Then in 2018, he sees that TV report about the Golden State Killer.
1: Police say one of the most elusive serial killers in American history has been captured outside his suburban home. They say cutting-edge DNA testing allowed them to make a match.
0: This was his eureka moment.
6: Hang on. If a man has abused a woman or a child overseas, and that woman or a child gets pregnant, can you use the DNA of the resulting child, put it through the same process as the Golden State Killer case, and find the father? And the answer is yes.
0: The clever thing about this method is that it can work even if the person you're looking for has never done a DNA test. You can easily imagine, if you're an absentee father or indeed a serial killer, you might not put your DNA on a database that anyone can search. But if anyone in your extended family, up to a third cousin, has uploaded their DNA, there could be a match. And then, just like in the case of the Golden State Killer, some clever DNA detective work can identify the target. Then, in 2024, I got an email from Andrew. He decided to launch a new project.
8: Right, where are the Batu gates? We're like on the main road now, but I can't see it. Where is it?
0: We're just outside of Nanyuki. On one side of the road are small shops selling souvenirs and carvings.
9: It's on our left. This is the main entrance.
8: But as you can see, very, very little. It's just not much is visible from here.
0: On the other side are two layers of tall concrete fences topped with coils of razor wire. The British Army Training Unit Kenya, or Batuk, the UK's biggest military base in Africa, loomed large over Kelvin's early years. Back in the 2000s, Kelvin Kubai grew up not far from here.
9: When I was young, nearly 7 years old, I would see British military trucks in a very long convoy of camouflaged vehicles driving to the far north along the dusty roads, and we would stand by and wave at the soldiers, and sometimes they would wave back and throw some gift of bread to the kids.
0: Their convoy is heading up the Great North Road, which was built when Kenya was part of the British Empire in the 40s. It stretches through the seemingly endless desert landscapes towards Ethiopia.
9: I would look at them with a lot of admiration. I think that's why most of the kids within Nanyuki grew up wanting to be soldiers, you know.
0: But as Kelvin grew older, his impression of the British soldiers started to change.
9: Then growing up a little bigger and seeing the impunity with which they operated, and that really shocked me.
0: Kelvin finishes school and then studies to be a lawyer. When he qualifies, he starts taking on cases against the British Army.
9: The challenge was that many lawyers were unwilling to take up any cases or clients with cases against the British Army.
0: One time, he represents the families of two people killed by unexploded ordnance. He also seeks compensation for a man left injured after he was run over by a British military truck. Then one day, Kelvin receives an email from a woman who says that she has a child whose father has left Kenya, stopped all contact, and isn't supporting them. The father, Kelvin hears, is a British soldier. Soon Kelvin speaks to another woman. She too has a child with a British soldier who has left the country. And then another, and then another.
9: I started to document these cases. I went all the way to the north, where there are vast training fields. My initial idea was that I would begin a petition at the High Court of Kenya.
0: He wants to get court orders to force the fathers to pay child maintenance to the mothers, but he quickly comes up against an obstacle.
9: These are people in another country. There was no way of enforcing or even getting their DNA to a Kenyan court for the purposes of doing a confirmatory DNA test.
0: With the men back in the UK, the Kenyan court has no authority to make them pay child maintenance.
9: It was frustrating and disappointing for me, seeing all these injustices, and there is no any feasible solution. There is sometimes in our practice, there are moments when you really come to an end.
0: He feels like he's run out of road. That is until one day, he speaks to an Australian lawyer who has an idea that could change everything. It's, of course, Andrew McLeod.
9: So I was at that point where I was so frustrated, disappointed, that I was welcome to any slight chance of success.
3: Pleasure. After such a long time.
10: So how long have we been talking about this?
3: Years.
0: Fast forward to December 2024. This is when I meet Andrew and Kelvin in person for the first time.
3: Nice to meet you. Who would have thought that the first time would be like this?
10: Yeah, exactly.
3: Couldn't have predicted that one.
10: And so much of this work has evolved since.
0: We're at that cafe from episode one, waiting for people to arrive for the first day of DNA testing.
9: We have reason to believe that her father is Scottish.
0: Uh-huh. It's here that what seemed like a far-fetched plan suddenly gets a lot more real.
10: So we need to have a quick chat on law, just the three of us.
0: And they're joined by another lawyer from the UK. We heard him in the first episode. He's called James Netto and is a crucial part of their plan.
11: Like, when I go to bed at night, I am actually thinking about his clients.
0: If they find the fathers, it's James who will take the case to the High Court in the UK to have them added to his clients' birth certificates.
10: We've always got to keep in mind, everything we do, number one priority is best interest of the women and children.
3: Of course.
10: Number two priority is...
0: Bouncing around the cafe, Andrew is virtually fizzing with energy.
6: Remember, these are British fathers, and the children, as of birth, as of right, are British citizens.
0: Children of members of the armed forces are entitled to British citizenship, no matter where they were born.
6: Which means those children are legally, morally and ethically entitled from the father the exact same things that they would be entitled from the father if they lived in Britain.
0: Andrew says that, in the cases of those under 18, they will try to force the fathers to pay child maintenance. This has never been tested in the UK courts.
6: So let's get them the child support orders. Let's make sure their educations are paid for as they should be. So this is at the very basement of a larger long-term project to prove the scale of abuse, get justice for victims of abuse, and prevent future abuse.
8: When you say this is all about abuse, some of these relationships that you are talking about were consensual, weren't they? It's not always a product of abuse, a child.
6: Abuse is a spectrum. I think if a man is in a position of power and gets sexual favours because of that position of power, that's abuse. If you misuse your power, understanding that a woman is in poverty, that is, in my mind, abuse.
0: Is Andrew right? It's a controversial view. Are relationships between these soldiers and local women really so imbalanced that they're inherently abusive?
3: It's night time in a new key Saturday night.
9: Yeah.
3: It's quite busy, it's quite lively, a few bars around.
0: One evening, after they've finished collecting the DNA samples, Kelvin takes us to one of the main streets in Nanyuki. We pass bar after bar, each with speakers by the doors and colourful lights inside.
9: Sometimes they come in groups, and the local guys are usually also looking for opportunities to also come and speak to them. Sometimes they say it's British boys behaving badly.
7: How do you think these British soldiers view local Kenyan women?
9: I think they view them as single plastic use, and the plastic here, sadly, is the women. I mean, it's something you use and dispose. They do not care much about what happens thereafter.
7: A few of the relationships that I hear about start in Anyuki's bars and clubs. I meet a man called Peter, who's 33. Like Kathy, he never knew his dad, who was a British soldier. He tells me about how his parents met.
12: They met in a club, because that time, in the 90s, Nanyuki was booming with parties, you know.
7: Peter paints me a picture of the scene in Nanyuki.
12: Many people from the surrounding cities, they come to Nanyuki to party, you know. And they also come because they know the army, the British army is there, and they have money, you know. So they love them. The Nanyuki girls love white men. They love them a lot. Even they fight over them in the club. Many girls have to go out Friday, Saturday nights to hunt for the white boys, because they know when you are with the white man, life will change.
7: For some, meeting a white man is seen as a ticket to a better life.
12: And most of them too, they don't like the life here. They want to be there in Europe, you know. Many Africans dream of living in Europe, you know.
7: Peter says his mum was only 17 when she met his dad. They dated for 3 months. She got pregnant, then he left and never came back.
12: Yeah, she was very in love with my dad. A lot. I think my dad just confused her.
7: For Peter's mum, her vision of a better life far from materialized. She dropped out of school and was left pregnant and alone.
12: I think my dad touched my mum's heart and she was like blind, you know?
7: Peter has also decided to participate in the DNA testing project in the hope of finding his father. We'll catch up with him in the next episode. We spent 2 days observing DNA samples being taken in Anyuki.
9: There's a possibility you may have a new client there.
7: And word starts to get around that there are lawyers and scientists in town.
13: Okay.
14: Here we go.
13: Yeah.
7: Kelvin keeps hearing about more candidates to take part, and they are based in increasingly remote areas.
9: This area was initially called Remote Road.
13: I can see why.
9: From the remote road.
7: Over the next 3 days, we drive for hours around the region, turning up at the houses of people who might be the children of British soldiers.
9: Significant population of Maasai's. We'll keep the sheep and goats.
7: Me and the producer, Josephine, are squeezed in the back with James. Kelvin and Andrew are in the front.
15: And we're on the edge of the Great African Rift Valley.
7: Yeah. Grassy shrubland with goats grazing at the roadside gives way to vast desert plains.
15: Great African Rift Valley that stretches all the way up to Lebanon. It's fantastic here. I love this part of the world.
7: We spend hours in the car, picking over all the thorny issues that this project throws up. If a man doesn't know he has a child, for example, from a one-night stand or having sex with a sex worker, should he really be held responsible?
15: Yeah. The joke amongst men often is, do you have any children? Not that I know of.
13: Yeah.
15: Some people say the men don't know they have children, and that's true. But the men did know they had unprotected sex with a woman. So the consequence of that decision is possibly having a child. So it's almost giving them too much of a free pass to say they didn't know.
7: I'm also curious about the role of the lawyers. I know how critical Andrew is of what he calls white saviour men. What makes them so different?
14: I think we've got to disillusion ourselves from some sort of white saviour complex. The reason behind all of this and all of our work here is trying to do something long-standing, something that actually changes the fabric of this horrendous injustice that's going on in these towns and in these families.
9: And in this context, we have white men coming to follow up on what some white men did with the help of another black man, and it works out.
7: Our next stop is a village outside Nanyuki. Kelvin has heard about a 17-year-old girl.
0: He tells us she's an orphan who lives with her grandmother. Before he died, she believes her dad was a soldier. We go with Kelvin to take a sample of her DNA. We arrive at a metal gate which opens onto a small plot of land. And we're greeted by a teenage girl.
16: Hello, how are you?
17: What's your name?
16: Yvonne. I'm Yvonne. Ooh. This is amazing. We're almost the same name.
0: Yeah, wonderful. Yvonne is mixed race. She has angular features and is wearing a pink hoodie with braided hair pulled back in a ponytail. She welcomes us warmly and starts showing us around.
3: Yeah, this is where I was born. Mm-hmm. This is where I've been raised up, and I'm here, and I'll still be here.
0: Yvonne tells me that when she's not at school, she helps out on the farm.
3: We had some goats, and we had to sell them so that we can take some money to the school for school fees.
0: She takes me over to a mound of earth a few metres from the house.
3: This is my mum's grave.
0: It's her mother's grave. Yvonne tells me that she died very young.
3: It's 20 years. Yeah, she was too young.
0: Although she's quietly spoken, it's clear that Yvonne possesses a real emotional maturity.
3: You can't change. It's in the past, and I have to go on with life. It can't make me stop living. So she died, I have to accept the facts. I have to move on. Yeah.
0: Yvonne says her grandmother doesn't let her out much. She's terrified that what happened to Yvonne's mum could happen to her. So while her classmates are going to parties, she mainly stays at home, doing schoolwork and looking after her younger cousins. We go inside with Kelvin and James. The house has a few rooms under a corrugated iron roof. We sit down in the living room on armchairs neatly covered in pristine white doily cloth. I start by asking Yvonne what she knows about her dad. Beyond him being a soldier, details are thin on the ground.
3: I had my father worked in a batuk, and he loved my mum so much.
0: Yvonne's grandmother, Rose, tells us that her husband, Yvonne's grandfather, worked as a barber cutting the soldiers' hair. He used to take his teenage daughter, Yvonne's mother Anne, in to work with him. She tells us it's there that Anne met a young soldier who became her boyfriend.
12: Then his son.
9: They loved each other much, much.
12: Mm.
18: Were they married?
12: No,
9: not married.
0: She says he looked young, probably in his 20s and slight, that his military uniform almost overwhelmed him. We keep talking, but Yvonne's grandma can't remember many more details.
18: Tell me about how did your daughter tell you she was pregnant? Do you remember that day?
0: What we do know is that at some point, Anne fell pregnant. Yvonne's uncle later fills in some of the blanks. He tells us that this young soldier had already left Kenya when Anne realised she was pregnant and that she called him to tell him the news. He soon stopped picking up the phone. He says that she emailed him but got no reply. Then, when Yvonne was still a baby, her mother Anne fell ill. We know from her death certificate that Anne died from complications in another pregnancy. She died aged 20. After Yvonne's mum died, her grandfather was still working as a barber in the British military camp.
9: So some of the soldiers who were the clients to the grandfather, who was a barber, they came with a message that he, Yvonne's dad, had passed away. They just came as a soldier, as they keep on coming in cycles. Mm. So the cohorts that were friends to Yvonne's father now came with this message that he's not among their cohort this time around because he had passed away.
0: He hadn't come back to Kenya, they said, because he had died. With both her mother and father no longer alive, Yvonne's grandmother raised her, and you can feel how proud she is of Yvonne, who she tells me is very bright and excelling in school.
18: What do you want to do?
3: Journalist.
12: Yeah.
18: She'll be asking the questions next time. I can see.
19: is happening.
0: This first time that we meet Yvonne feels like a whirlwind. We arrive knowing nothing about her dad, and we leave with some small clues. But the picture is incomplete. Yvonne seems confused by Kelvin's visit. Her dad is dead. She's known this for her whole life. Her only hope is that she might discover a cousin or distant family member in the UK. But Yvonne's story will become one of the biggest mysteries of this project. That's next time on World of Secrets. This has been episode 205 of season 12 of World of Secrets, Searching for Soldier Dad. It was presented by me, Ivana Davidovich, and produced by Josephine Cassidy. 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
24: This week on People Fixing the World from the BBC World Service, our solution is coming from the shower and the sink as I tell you about ways to recycle grey water. We'll hear how this dirty water is helping farmers in Brazil.
25: I had no interest at all. I thought it was nonsense. But then I started to realize how much water we were throwing away.
24: Speak to the grey water rebel in America.
26: When we first started, grey water reuse was not legal in California where I lived. And so everything we did was basically breaking the law.
24: I meet a German man and his unusual friends.
27: The good thing of the story is that it's so easy. And a lot of things in water reuse are easier than you might believe.
24: As we hear about the wonderful ways we can reuse grey water, with me, Myra Anubi, only on People Fixing the World. But first, the BBC News.
28: BBC News with Fiona MacDonald. The German Defence Minister Boris Pistorius says Washington's decision to withdraw 5,000 troops from his country was foreseeable, but that the continuing presence of American forces was in German and US interests. The Pentagon has announced it would pull out 15% of its troops in Germany over the coming year. There's a growing diplomatic rift resulting from a spat between President Trump and the German Chancellor Friedrich Merz. Peter Bowes in Washington says the president is also unhappy with other European countries.
29: He's talked about Italy and Spain. He's been critical in general terms over there, lack of support as he sees it for the war in Iran. But he was asked directly whether he would consider withdrawing troops from those countries. He hasn't made any decision on that. If this were to be a wider thing in terms of withdrawing American troops from European countries, I think there would be severe concern across Europe about America's commitment and resolve in terms of its role in NATO.
28: Cuba has condemned fresh sanctions by the US, calling them collective punishment against the Cuban people. The foreign minister, Bruno Rodriguez, said the measures were illegal and abusive and that Washington would not intimidate the island. The embattled governor of Mexico's Sinaloa state says he's temporarily stepping down. Rubén Rocha said this would help him focus on defending himself against accusations of aiding a powerful drugs cartel. Here's our global affairs reporter, Sasha Schlichter.
1: Ruben Rocha's case has dominated the headlines in Mexico since Wednesday, when Manhattan prosecutors unsealed an indictment accusing him of having protected the Sinaloa cartel since his election 5 years ago in exchange for bribes and political support. In a late-night video statement, the 76-year-old governor insisted he could look his people and his family in the eye because he never betrayed them and never will. The indictment places Mexico's President Sheinbaum in a difficult position. Mr. Rocha is a prominent member of her party, but she is under pressure from the Trump administration to crack down on corruption.
28: Lebanon's health ministry says at least 13 people were killed by Israeli strikes on the south of the country on Friday. Israeli attacks on the Iranian-backed group Hezbollah have continued despite a ceasefire agreement, raising fears of a full-scale resumption of the war. John Donison is in Jerusalem.
2: The so-called ceasefire in Lebanon doesn't appear to exist. The health ministry says 8 people were killed and over 20 injured in the town of Habush, where Israel had issued an evacuation order. There were also strikes in the southern towns of Zarahie and Tyre. 4 women and a child were among those killed, according to Lebanese officials. The Iranian-backed militia group Hezbollah targeted Israeli troops operating in the south.
28: BBC News. At least 4 people, including 2 children, have been killed in mudslides caused by heavy rains in the northeast of Brazil. More than 1,000 people have been forced from their homes in the cities of Recife and neighbouring Olinda. Videos showed people wading through high water with the emergency services using inflatable boats to navigate the flooded streets. The British Prime Minister Keir Starmer said he wants tougher policing of the language used on protests and suggested he would have some marches banned. Sir Keir said he would defend the right to peaceful protests but expressed concern about some phrases used. Our political correspondent Harry Farley looks at what can be done at the moment.
4: The government currently has the power to restrict marches, so moving marches, and to restrict them just to sort of stationary, static protests. That power is quite rarely used. It's quite a high bar for using it. But ministers have commissioned a review, a wider review of the laws around protests and the powers that the police have. And that's ongoing. It was supposed to have reported back in February, but it's expected to come back in the coming weeks.
28: Spirit Airlines has become the first carrier to fall victim to the Iran war, which has caused jet fuel prices to double. The American budget carrier ceased operations after failing to secure creditor support for a government bailout plan. This is a personal blow to President Trump, who'd proposed $500 million of taxpayers' money to save it. A humpback whale that had been stranded in a shallow bay off Germany's Baltic coast for more than a month has been released back into the wild. The animal, affectionately nicknamed Timmy by local media, was taken to the North Sea on a barge with a water-filled hold on Saturday morning. Members of the rescue team spotted him breathing and diving in the water. He's been fitted with a GPS tracker. BBC News.
5: People fixing the world. If you're looking for some inspiration or news that will cheer you up, then you're in the right place. This is People Fixing the World from the BBC World Service. We're the guys who do news differently. We focus on positive things happening in our world. I'm Myra Anubi, and today we'll be diving deep into the secrets of water. But not just any kind, grey water. Now, it's not for drinking, it's the cloudy, soapy water from your shower or sink.
6: The grey water is helping me fulfill a dream.
8: If you use the right soaps, it can be good for your garden.
10: He asked me to smell it and it doesn't smell like anything.
6: Wow, that's magic.
27: Yeah, this is magic, and a lot of things in water we use are easier than you might believe.
5: Now, here's a surprising fact for you. The water we have on Earth right now is the same amount that we've ever had. Every drop of water you drink has been recycled for billions of years. Sounds crazy, right? Well, let me take you back to the basics for a quick reminder of the natural water cycle.
3: The sun heats up water in rivers, lakes and oceans and turns it into water vapour. As it rises higher, it cools down and forms clouds. When too many droplets collect in the cloud, they become heavy and fall back to the ground as rain. This collects in oceans, lakes and rivers, or seeps into the ground. When it finds its way back to the sea, the sun heats it up and the whole cycle starts over.
7: Here's the issue, though. Our world today is water hungry. More people, more industry, and the impact of climate change means there's a bigger demand for water than ever. And about 4 billion people, that's nearly two-thirds of the world's population, experience severe water scarcity at least 1 month of the year. In fact, growing up in Kenya, we always had issues with water, even though we lived in the city. Almost every Saturday, my whole family was armed with yellow jerry cans, fetching water to store because we were almost always guaranteed that there would be days during the week that we didn't have water. That's why I find our first solution today truly special. In rural Brazil, fewer than one in three homes is connected to a piped water network. But in isolated communities, that number is even lower. Our reporter, Julia Dias Canero, visited Quilombo Santa Rosa, an Afro-Brazilian community in Paraíba State, Brazil's dry, semi-arid region, which suffers droughts lasting much of the year. Here, she met community leader Ejeleni Monteiro, who has begun using a filter system to reuse grey water on her fruit trees.
9: Ejeleni, her husband and their four children live in a bright yellow house with a big veranda that also serves as a restaurant on weekends. The soil here is very dry and sandy, and the garden around the house has scattered plants and fruit trees and animals like goats, sheep, chicken, three cows, and plenty of dogs.
11: Here in Quilombo Santa Rosa, we grew up with a lack of water. One day we walked 2 kilometers to fetch water from a farmer's dam, but he denied us any water. We were after something precious that comes from God and is for everyone, right? That really impacted me. But it showed me the reality of life since I was young. That's why I'm in this fight.
9: So when Ejeleni found out about the new filter system, she pushed hard to bring it to her community. Hers is one of 9 families chosen to trial the technology. But her husband, Laércio dos Santos, took a bit longer to be convinced.
25: I had no interest at all. I thought it was nonsense. But then I started to realize how much water we were throwing away.
9: Ejeleni descends from enslaved people who managed to flee captivity in the past, communities known in Brazil as quilombos. She's a fighter, advocating for resources and improvements for the people of Quilombo Santa Rosa. She pulls up her long braided hair into a bun and takes us out into the blazing heat to show us the filter system, which was set up 2 years ago. It's a sequence of round concrete containers dug into the ground behind the house, each with a different role. Ejeleni tells me that the first tank acts as a grease trap for the water coming from the kitchen. She opens the lid to show me how it works. She calls for her son in the kitchen to let out the water from the sink. Outside by the container, Ejeleni and I watch as the kitchen water comes through. It's sort of thick with bits of spaghetti and an oily film, and it is gray. The grease floats to the top, while the cleaner water flows into a second tank, where it joins gray water coming from showers and laundry. The wastewater from both the kitchen and the washing then goes through 2 filtering systems for the things you can see, like scraps of food, and the things you can't see, like microscopic parasites.
13: Bom, nós estamos aqui no semiárido, nosso principal bioma é a caatinga.
9: Rodrigo Barbosa is also with us. He's an engineer at a government-run research unit called the National Institute of the Semi-Arid, INSA for short. He helped develop the system. and explains why it's so important for this dry part of Brazil.
0: Reusing the grey water generates opportunities that were unthinkable before. That's what I most hear from the families. They can produce food regardless of rainfall, and this gives them access to healthy foods or even to new sources of income.
9: Rodrigo explains to me how the filtering system is all very natural, involving no chemicals at all. It's all about removing impurities in several different ways.
0: First, the water goes through a filter with a layer of gravel covered with bacteria. These bacteria transform the organic material in the water into gases, releasing it into the atmosphere.
9: He says the water then needs to go through a second filter. This is a round container with four pipes laid across it. Water trickles slowly from perforations in these pipes onto a layer of small stones and underneath another layer of sand.
0: The gravel and sand are positioned in such a way as to filter out remaining impurities. So there is a biochemical barrier with microorganisms and a physical barrier with sand. This captures most of the impurities, including bacteria, parasite eggs, and viruses.
9: Rodrigo's really proud of the water quality they've achieved. He says it's even better than the standards for water reuse set by the World Health Organization for irrigation.
12: So at the final stage of the filtering system, Rodrigo collected some of the grey water, and it's fully translucent. It looks very clean.
10: He asked me to smell it, and it doesn't smell like anything.
13: Não tem odor nenhum.
0: There is no smell.
13: Transparência.
0: The transparency is 100%, and the presence of pathogens, like viruses and bacteria, is very low. So it is water with high sanitary quality for reuse, and it's very well accepted by families precisely because it's so clear.
9: The fact that it looks and smells like clean water matters because the families feel more comfortable to reuse it. But let's remember, it's only used for irrigation, mostly for fruit trees and crops to feed animals, never directly on edible food, and certainly not for drinking. In the final stage, the filtered grey water is kept in a tank, which holds just under 2,000 liters, about 15 bathtubs worth of water. And it's connected to an electric pump.
11: I don't need to use buckets to carry the water. I just have to turn on the pump. What's good about this is that we don't depend on a man.
9: Edilene just turned on the pump, and the grey water is now being conducted throughout the property to water the fruit trees and also a plantation of palma cactuses she uses to feed the animals. Water is slowly trickling out of black rubber hoses along the cactuses, making sure they're growing plump and green.
11: The grey water is helping me fulfill a dream of having fruit trees and native plants in my yard. Many think it's silly, but for me it's a victory to have lime, guava, tamarind, soursop tree, among others.
9: This dream has been achieved through a close collaboration of researchers, universities, and NGOs, a team brought together by a Brazilian NGO called World Transforming Technologies. Edilene is now doing the dishes, and the water that's going down the drain in the sink goes directly into the filtering system. How do you feel knowing that that water is going to be used again?
11: It makes me very happy because we see that it will have great use around my house. It will water our fruit trees. It will help provide food for the animals. It's like a revolving fund, rotating within my property.
9: With climate change making droughts longer and harder in the semi-arid region, these families can now maintain a little green oasis around their homes throughout the year, even when it's dry, and can even dare to make plans for the future.
7: Thanks to Julia Diaz Canero for that report. From the BBC World Service, this is People Fixing the World. Today we're talking about safe ways to reuse grey water, so the cloudy water that we're left with after showering or after washing dishes or clothes. From the community using grey water filters to grow food in rural Brazil, let's now hear about how grey water can be recycled on a much larger scale in commercial buildings. I've got our reporter Claire Bowes here, who's been looking into this for a while. And Claire, I have to start by asking, what exactly got you interested in grey water?
14: Very good question. I guess it was I spend a fair amount of time doing the washing up, washing dishes that are barely dirty and watching the mostly clean water go down the drain to the sewer. And thinking to myself, that water has hardly touched anyone or anything before being sent off to be treated and then pumped into the River Thames. And basically, it felt like quite a lazy way to use water.
7: Mm. Tell me you're a mum without telling me you're a mum. We're the ones who spend time just looking at the sink most in the house. And so you've been finding out about ways, big ways, to recycle grey water.
14: Yes, so grey water use does seem to be growing. And it's not just gardeners using buckets of bathwater on their flower beds. It's becoming more and more mainstream. I went to Aachen in Germany to meet Oliver Ringelstein. Now, he's a water technology expert and founder of Inteva, a company which specialises in water recycling, and has been researching grey water since 2008.
27: So one of, let's say, the reasons is that I love water. And so during my childhood, I faced more and more problems with the less water quality in the Mediterranean Sea, for example. So less fish, more dirt in the water and so on.
14: So you enjoy swimming, snorkeling, sailing?
27: Yes, exactly. So sailing is one of my favorite hobbies, as you can see here from the pictures.
14: Oh, yes, I see. There's a huge... Oh, there's a fleet of yachts there, and there's somebody's child. Oh, papa, it says. Is that your son or daughter?
27: A daughter.
14: Oh,
27: daughter.
14: Lovely, the papa boat. And you have your own boat?
27: Yes, I have two tiny boats, but I have a big problem. So I don't have enough time for sailing.
7: Is he too busy with grey water?
14: Yep, I think he is. And when I went to meet him, he showed me the grey water filter system kits that he has designed for commercial buildings like hotels, apartment blocks and sports facilities. Basically, places with lots of toilets and showers.
7: Right.
14: So the example he gave me was you have shower water used by, say, 100 people, that can then be kept on site, redirected through pipes to the grey water filter, generally kept in the basement, where it's cleaned up with any traces of hair, skin cells and dirt removed, and then redirected back through the building to flush 100 toilets.
7: That is a lot of toilets, Claire.
14: It is a lot of toilets. And yeah, this is what Oliver's company deals with. It's big volumes of water. One of their biggest installations is at the Marriott Hotel in Los Angeles, which filters up to 48,000 litres of grey water a day. And they say that covers the average use for approximately 1,000 people.
7: OK, so much bigger. Now, just going back to what we heard at the start of the programme, Claire, we understood how the filter system in Brazil is using dishwater to help with crops. But how does this work when you're talking about a fancy hotel?
14: So Oliver's system is more complex and there's more science involved. But like Brazil, there's a physical mesh to get rid of any dirt. And then it's the turn of the bacteria. And this kind of blew my very simple mind when Oliver showed me.
27: If you have good eyes, so then you can see a light, I don't know, a slimy layer. Yeah. Mm-hmm. And this is full with our best friends. The best friends are the bacteria.
14: The bacteria.
27: Yeah. And now they are living on...
14: Now, I can't see the bacteria, but I can see what they're living on. What looks like hundreds of small plastic floating bottle caps with multiple surfaces for as many bacteria to settle upon as possible.
27: Somehow Darwin. And so, yes, they come and go. So if you feed them with your grey water and your dirt, they come. Mm-hmm. If you don't feed them, they go.
14: Wow. So how do you introduce them in the first place?
27: Yeah, this is a really good question. So the special, let's say, thing for these systems here is we don't do it.
14: Okay.
27: We wait.
14: Oh.
27: Yeah, we wait. So if you wait 3 weeks around, maybe 4 weeks around, then you will find the whole growth body is full of bacteria. They come. With the water, you enter.
14: Wow, that's magic.
27: Yeah, this is magic. The good thing of the story is that it's so easy. And a lot of things in water reuse are easier than you might believe. Yeah? Mm-hmm. We give them what they need, which is oxygen. Mm-hmm. So we have a controller. The controller can run the system automatically.
14: Oh, wow. Yeah. Look at those bubbles. Beautiful.
27: And it's interesting. Now you can see also these growth bodies moving. And you see that they are going here this direction, you see?
14: Yeah.
27: Yeah? So this means that always when the diffuser is starting and pumping the oxygen, they can do their work, their cleaning work.
14: The good bacteria gets rid of the bad bacteria. And then the water goes through a final stage called ultrafiltration, where it gets pushed through a very fine, thin membrane.
27: And this water now is for toilet flushing, for washing machine, for irrigation, very safe and very high quality level.
14: So it looks good and smells good and has minimal bad bacteria. In fact, Oliver says Inteva was the first company in the world to pass America's National Science Foundation industry standard for commercial grey water. But he says unless there are more incentives to save water, these systems won't go mainstream.
27: We have countries, unbelievable, where the water costs more or less nothing. And in those countries, the water reuse system, of course, makes no sense financially seen. So in Ireland, for example, we also have a lot of water problems, but water is more or less for free. The same in the Emirates. So we have no water in the Emirates in a lot of regions, but water is so unbelievably cheap. And so if nothing is changing here, then nothing will change in regards to saving of the water.
15: Claire, this sounds like another big problem for people fixing the world to look into.
14: Yeah, water is huge, and I am definitely going to research more programmes on water.
15: Okay, keep it flowing. Thanks, Claire. Now, there are countries in the world where you can't officially reuse grey water, but one place that has changed its laws around water recycling is California. One of the people who helped bring about this change is Laura Allen.
16: I was living in a house with some friends and we got a water bill for the first time.
15: I think it always starts with a water bill.
16: Yeah. And it was a big wake-up call that we had been using a lot of water. And I lived in a city called Oakland, California at the time. And I learned that my water came from nearly 100 miles away from this beautiful river that was dammed and diverted. So we thought, well, can't we like at least reuse the water we have so we don't have to use so much? And so we built a very poor gray water system with not a lot of info, but we did get the water from inside to outside and did cut back on our water use.
15: Laura, I know you have been considered a bit of a grey water rebel.
16: Yeah, when we first started, grey water reuse was not legal in California where I lived. And so everything we did was basically breaking the law. But I felt like the problem was not what we were doing. The problem was the law. And our state experienced a really severe drought. There was a lot of restrictions on watering. So I started in 1999, the first gray water system, and over the next 10 years, did a lot of education and outreach and learned a lot. And then in 2009, that was when we had our big success of changing the state code in California after the drought.
15: Since then, Laura has worked with water agencies across California to help create a manual on gray water use and teach people how to install systems themselves through her organization, Gray Water Action. So who better than the gray water guru herself to give us some of the biggest do's and don'ts of gray water? How much water can be saved by just using gray water?
16: So that depends a lot, but on average, gray water is about 3/4 of all your daily water use in the home. Where I live, that's about 75 to 150 liters per day. So if you take that water and send it outside and start watering plants that you used to be irrigating, you know, with the hose, that is going to be your savings.
15: What are the risks of reusing gray water?
16: Yeah, so it's not clean water, and therefore any system or any way to reuse it should make sure that people don't have contact with it and aren't going to accidentally ingest it. you don't want it to be put on like edible portions of food. And so that really means you can grow like lots of food as long as the food's above the ground, because grey water is going into the soil and the roots are going to access that water.
17: So can you store and use grey water?
16: So storing grey water is typically not a good idea, because when it's stored, the organic matter and the nutrients in it start to break down. It gets really stinky.
17: Is it actually good or bad for the garden?
16: So grey water, if you use the right soaps, it can be good for your garden. But what can be a problem for them is salt and something called boron. And these are in a lot of cleaning products, mostly laundry detergents.

0: filter system. I wonder though, how comfortable are you with reusing your shower water? Let me know on WhatsApp by sending me a message or a voice note to the number +44 8000 321 721. Next week, it's about a virtual box that's keeping people safe in dangerous situations. You won't want to miss it. Until then, thanks for listening.
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4: Neha Vyasu is one of Bollywood's first and most successful intimacy coordinators. 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
5: My body that has experienced extreme violations of consent is a body that constantly advocates for consent of others. I have to do it for the girl I used to be. I have to do it for the child I used to be. I have to do it for the woman I used to be.
4: That's after the news.
6: BBC News with Fiona MacDonald. The German Defence Minister, Boris Pistorius, says Washington's decision to withdraw 5,000 troops from his country was foreseeable, but that the continuing presence of American forces was in German and US interests. NATO says it is seeking clarification after the Pentagon announced it would pull out 15% of its troops in Germany over the coming year. Cuba's foreign minister, Bruno Rodriguez, has condemned fresh sanctions by the US, calling them collective punishment against the Cuban people. Bruno Rodriguez said the measures were illegal and abusive. Washington continues to increase pressure on Cuba. The embattled governor of Mexico's Sinaloa state, Rubén Rocha, says he'll temporarily step down to focus on defending himself against accusations of aiding a powerful drugs cartel. The US is seeking his extradition. The British Prime Minister Keir Starmer said he wants tougher policing of the language used on protests and suggested that he would have had some marches banned. Sir Keir's comments follow the stabbing of two Jewish men in North London. The United Nations Refugee Agency says increased shipping costs due to the Iran war are having an impact on the delivery of aid to refugees. A UN spokeswoman said the crisis had caused far-reaching effects. Lebanon's health ministry says at least 13 people were killed by Israeli strikes on the south of the country on Friday. Israeli attacks on Hezbollah have continued despite a ceasefire agreement. Hezbollah said it targeted Israeli troops in southern Lebanon. Spirit Airlines has become the first carrier to fall victim to the Iran war, which has caused jet fuel prices to double. The American budget carrier ceased operations. A humpback whale that had been stranded in a shallow bay off Germany's Baltic coast for more than a month has been released back into the wild. BBC News.
7: BBC World Service. The following edition of In the Studio contains scenes of a sexual nature and references to sexual assault, including child sex abuse.
5: Green, green, green. Red. Red. Yellow. The groin area is red. Thighs and back of the legs, yellow.
4: I'm Chavi Sachdev and I'm in a rehearsal studio in Versova, Mumbai. Versova is where actors, directors and pretty much everyone affiliated with India's movie industry, Bollywood, lives and works. In her studio near the beach, Neha Vyasu is directing a body mapping exercise as part of an intimacy workshop between two actors preparing for a sex scene.
5: You're going to look

0: your coactor, and you're going to touch your own body and ask, how would I feel if this person was touching me? We're creating a sense of a phantom touch.
1: Long before there's any physical contact, Neha takes time to understand the actor's sensitivities, watching for flickers of discomfort or disconnection, and building a language of consent between them.
0: Are there any red zones that I have? Are there any places that I don't want to be touched at all by this person? Yellow zones are, I'm not sure, or I'm ticklish, or I have a reflex for this. So then maybe we can use it in the scene. And green zones are, okay, here you can touch.
2: Okay. Torso, green.
0: Move around.
2: Your back, green. Your waist is green. Not touching your pelvic area. I'm going down to your legs. The back of your thighs, green.
1: This is the documentary from the BBC World Service. Today, we are in the studio with one of Bollywood's first and most successful intimacy coordinators and directors, Neha Vyaso. Intimacy professionals help actors navigate scenes involving closeness, desire, vulnerability, and violence. They are part choreographer, part mediator, part safety net. Tell me how, when you're working and you're on a set, so there's a director's vision, actors have brought something. How do you then step in to balance authenticity with ethics and aesthetics?
2: That's a beautiful question. And I think that is exactly the job of an intimacy director. To bring out a choreography that feels authentic, that feels real, where someone can't look at the screen and say, oh, I would never do that. Right? Like, that looks odd. That doesn't look like real sex.
1: As well as looking real, the actors have to feel confident and secure in their performance. Neha juggles their needs, the demands of a script, the director's vision, and the emotional journey of the characters. It's a constant and nuanced negotiation. Neha's worked on movies, TV shows for Netflix, Amazon, and even ads for Tinder and Bumble. And she's worked with some pretty big names, including action star Tiger Shroff, romantic lead Deepika Padukone, as well as Hansal Mehta, a well-known director of social dramas.
2: So I've done about 50 projects now.
1: She also leads her company, Brave Spaces, consulting and running intimacy coordinator and director trainings across South Asia. But this is a very new way of working in the industry, and it can meet resistance. Throughout this episode, we'll follow Neha through a workshop guiding actors towards something rare, genuine comfort with vulnerability on camera. And we'll try to get where very few outsiders are ever allowed, behind the scenes on a Bollywood set. In an industry as fiercely competitive as this one, directors guard their sets very closely. So what does it take to craft trust and chemistry between two actors? In this workshop, Neha explains to actors Priyanka and Gaurav exactly what the camera will capture. In this scene from a practice script that Neha wrote, their characters, Ira and Jay, are childhood sweethearts, but they've grown apart, and this will be their last goodbye.
0: She's moving out of the home that they've shared for like 5 years, and this is goodbye sex. So it's that moment where Ira's packing, and he's just watching her pack.
1: In the script, the couple have a sexual cue, pehle aap, or you first. Two words to hint they'd like to get physical.
0: And she looks at him and she says, pehle aap. And then they move towards each other. They kiss as the clothes keep coming off. And then they drop on the bed, and that's where we cut.
2: And is it very like rushed, hurried, or is it very slow?
0: It's slow. It's a slow dance. And the camera moves with you. So after the kiss, your heads are joined and you're taking breath together. And that's when you start unbuttoning. And he slides the side of your strap, unzips the back of your dress, and then the dress falls, but we only see your legs.
2: Okay.
0: And then just before you fall on the bed, we see your shoulders, where both of you will seem like your clothes are off. So it's implied nudity.
2: Okay.
0: How does that sound?
3: Sounds good, but I'm confused. Are we supposed to, like, take our clothes off?
0: You will be wearing modesty garments inside.
3: Okay.
0: So we give you tights, right? And for you, your shirt will be off. For you, you'll be wearing like a tube top inside with like tights inside. You'll be wearing just shorts.
1: Neither Gaurav nor Priyanka have ever worked with an intimacy professional before. Despite having 34 years of acting experience between them, this is still very much a new field in India. I ask Neha what the work entails.
2: There are three kinds of roles that are emerging in India, right? One is an intimacy coach, where they call you just for the workshop, to work on the chemistry of the actors.
1: Like the one we are witnessing with Gaurav and Priyanka. Then there's intimacy coordination, where Neha is on set for specific scenes, negotiating between the actors and their director.
2: My job there is to deliver to the director's vision and make sure that the protocols are in place.
1: Finally, there is intimacy direction, Neha's favorite role and the most creatively involved.
2: I do a script breakdown. I take a briefing from the director on what is the emotional graph of the character. I do actor calls. I do a mood board. I try and write the choreography details. Then we take the choreography to set.
1: But before they can get there, in the workshop, Neha walks the actors through what will happen on set when the cameras are rolling and how she'll show up for them if the director asks for something they're uncomfortable with.
3: What if the director wants her to touch me somewhere where I am not comfortable?
0: That's an amazing thing to ask. That's why I'm here. You're not going to have to do anything that you feel mildly uncomfortable with. If suppose Priyanka has a part which she says is green, but you are not comfortable touching that part, you also have the agency to say that.
3: Okay. I would not like to touch her breast and I think the lower body. But in real world, what if an actor says no to something?
0: Then I advocate for that actor.
2: I remember there was this one workshop I was in and this director saying, but why are you behaving like this? The girl is so comfortable. What's your problem? To the man. I literally asked the director to leave the room.
3: But what if the director says, I want this scene to happen like this and I will throw this actor out?
0: Usually an intimacy professional is supposed to step in and help you navigate that situation so that you are not telling the director yes or no. Okay. We'll always find a way around it. I know how to do one choreography in 10,000 ways. Okay? And I got you.
3: Great.
1: A key aspect of Neha's role is adapting, finding different ways to do something so everyone is comfortable. But her role as a person on set who tells a director no or to halt a shoot can make her job a difficult one in India. Bollywood films are full of longing glances and near kisses and stylized desire, but sex or other intimacy is rarely shown on screen. So in India, this work carries a particular charge. Conversations around consent remain complex and often polarizing, caught between a deeply conservative public sphere and an industry built on fantasy and seduction.
2: Bollywood had this thing where you said, na bola to haan hai, na mein haan chupa hai. When a girl says no, she actually means yes. And that's the adage we've grown up with. The funny thing is, if you see like pre-2000, before we really started kissing on screen, we were okay showing violence. We were okay showing scenes of sexual assault, but we would put flowers when people are doing soft intimacy. Consensual, beautiful, desire-driven. The songs that I remember, which you could call desire or sexual, was Roop Tera Mastana or Dimple Kapadia, Jaane Do Na, right? And those songs at that time felt so sexualized to you. Right?
1: I remember these songs, full of suggestion. The stars remain fully clothed and stop short of anything more than light caresses. The scene ends before their lips can meet. Today, films may show kisses, but frontal nudity and sex are still rare.
2: But you would watch a scene of sexual assault, and that was so normal.
4: Yeah, because the vocabulary of love was not sex, but power and violence. Has that changed?
2: I don't think so, to be honest. If you really were to sit down and look at our cinema, even today, how many tender scenes of intimacy will you truly see?
5: It's still a taboo, right? Doing an intimate scene in, Indian context of storytelling.
4: Director Nikhil Advani collaborated with Neha on the TV show Mumbai Diaries, a medical thriller.
5: And so therefore, if there is a professional who's making that person feel comfortable, right, for her to have taken this very big decision to do a frontal nudity shot or a love-making scene, I think that's very important.
2: Nikhil was just such a great collaborator. When the famous directors choose the work, it sends a signal that the work is important.
5: There was always somebody holding my hand and telling me, I think we can just do this a little more careful. That is what I think is a true relationship between a storyteller and intimacy expert.
4: Back in the workshop, Neha's addressed the actor's boundaries and is ready to move into chemistry-building exercises.
0: When you're in a situation of intimacy, you're either pushing someone towards something, you're pulling them towards you, you are surrendering to whatever they want from you, or you're resisting something that they're advancing, right? This scene is about push, pull and surrender. There's no resistance here.
4: At this point, actors Gaurav and Priyanka are handed two bamboo staffs, about 4 feet long, to hold together. They face each other and brace the end of each bamboo against open palms.
0: I want you to move like you're the characters. You push as the character, you pull as the character, you surrender. What does that tell you about these characters? What is it making you feel?
6: I felt like they're equal. The fact that it's not either of them dominating the relationship.
4: You're listening to the documentary from the BBC World Service. I'm Chavi Sachdev, and I'm with intimacy coordinator and director Neha Vyasu, who's changing the conversation about consent in Bollywood. Neha grew up in a conservative Marwari family in Rajasthan, where even watching films wasn't really encouraged. It was at boarding school in Hyderabad where Neha first fell in love with acting. Although she was a diligent Indian daughter, studying for a master's in business administration, she couldn't keep away from the stage.
2: I still remember there was a college play. There's a playwright called Mantu, who's famous for extremely bold content, because that's the word we use here. There is a play of Mantu called Kholdo, which has sexual assault in it. And I was directing and acting in that play. We did a scene of gang rape, right? Where at different points of time, different co-actors were touching me, on top of me. After we finished that show, everyone's like, oh my God, Neha, that was so brave. It was only much later when one of my friends asked me, hey, were you okay though? Because he just asked, it was very uncomfortable for me to watch. Were you okay? And that was the first time I realized that I should check in with myself if I'm okay.
3: Were you?
2: I wasn't. Because we practice arousal non-concordance in intimacy work.
4: Arousal non-concordance is the theory that bodies can respond to sexual cues automatically without desire or consent being present. It can be uncomfortable, sometimes even violating, for co-actors to experience their colleagues' bodies responding in this way to theirs.
2: It is not something that you're doing to violate another person. I think I felt like one of my co-actors had a moment of arousal. And we were all clothed, right? But it was only much later that it just sort of, you know. And now when I look back and I think, but this is why we have barriers.
4: The barriers she's describing are called modesty garments, and they're made from silicone or molded foam and designed to prevent any actual physical contact, saving actors from embarrassment or, worse, distressing their colleagues.
0: So to save us all discomfort, what we do is we give both actors some barriers, like a sports supporter, so that you're feeling super confident. Anything happens, it's just you, right? You'll be having a cloth pad, and we will give you nipple pasties. And that way, at no point are you double-checked.
2: Now I know this is why we have modesty garments. But that time I did not. And then the way we are brought up in India, actually, collective welfare is more important than individual agency. And that way we are very different from the West.
4: I think Neha's right. We are socialized to accommodate and save other people from discomfort, to not cause a scene. On top of that, authority is very hierarchical. And listening to the people in charge, your elders, your teachers, or in this case, the director, is paramount here in India. It was in the West that Neha first discovered intimacy coordination, but as an actress. In 2018, Neha had broken from the script. She'd left her husband, quit her job, and turned back to her love of acting. And she decided to do a Shakespeare course in the Czech Republic, run by British theatre director Ben Crystal.
2: The play we were doing was Two Gentlemen of Verona.
4: For the final scene, Neha was asked to play Proteus, a character who becomes sexually aggressive.
2: Goes from this nice guy to the anti-hero. He actually attempts sexual assault. And I'm a woman who's just experienced extreme form of assault in that period of 1 or 2 years.
4: Neha is also a survivor of child sexual abuse.
2: And it is exactly this, that my body that has experienced extreme violations of consent is a body that constantly advocates for consent of others.
4: Isn't all of this triggering for you?
2: For me, it's just something that I have to do. I have to do it for the girl I used to be. I have to do it for the child I used to be. I have to do it for the woman I used to be. And yes, there are projects that I have had to pass on because I wasn't ready for it yet. So I do take care of myself. But I'm also very aware that I want to do this work because I don't want another person to not know what consent in the body feels like.
7: I personally feel like what you're doing is really important. I grew up here watching scenes where intimacy is either flowers blooming and erotic rain dances and hip jerks, or graphic and really sexualized and all about the male gaze. All of it is all about the male gaze.
2: And here I have a director, Ben Crystal, who's telling me that, hey, let's figure out a way that feels most right for you. And I was blown because I was like, how? And then he told me that we're going to get an intimacy choreographer to consult us.
4: Is this something that's normal in the West?
2: It was something that was still picking up in the West also. Like, I think intimacy work has only seeped into our lives from after Me Too.
4: In 2017, the Me Too movement gained momentum to become a global symbol of strength and support for survivors of sexual assault. Allegations against film producer Harvey Weinstein exposed the scale of abuse within the film industry.
2: So this is a nascent profession, technically.
4: What were some of the challenges that you faced and the kind of resistance that you saw?
2: Someone I used to know then, they were like, are you mad? India's never going to need an intimacy coordinator. What will the director do then?
4: But Neha wasn't discouraged. Finding no trained intimacy coordinators in India, she began by coaching actors on short films. Word spread, the calls kept coming, and she was encouraged to train formally. But at the time, most of the accredited courses were in the US, and they were expensive.
2: I don't know if I can afford it. And my acting coach, Damini Benibasu, she said, sell your gold. I was like, what? She said, what are you going to do with that gold? I was like, yeah, right.
4: Neha exchanged her wedding jewelry for a ticket to New York to train with intimacy directors and coordinators, only to find that her teacher, Claire Warden, was the very same intimacy coordinator who worked with her for her role as Proteus in Two Gentlemen of Verona.
2: So everything came a full circle. I got certified in 2021.
3: Close the door, please.
4: Now, one of the challenges in making this program is that, of course, intimacy work is, well, intimate. The very nature of a closed set is just that. Neha deliberately minimizes the number of people present. So that means we couldn't record in person. But Neha recorded some moments from a recent shoot on her phone so we could follow her work on set.
0: Maybe just make sure the door is locked.
4: Neha's workshopped the actors so they're already comfortable with each other. But being on a live shoot throws up new elements to discuss.
0: You need to see both their faces and in that physical movement.
4: It's a marking rehearsal. Neha's going through the actors' movements and discussing camera shots with the director, actors, and the director of photography before the cameras start rolling to make for the most efficient shoot possible.
0: I feel like you should stick to the three beats. Because otherwise, for this scene, you will take away from the emotional journey of the character. How do you feel about that?
8: This is good.
0: This is good?
8: Yeah.
4: It's a non-consensual sex scene, so if this might be difficult for you to hear, you might want to skip the next 60 seconds.
0: There are two things you have to remember. You have to grunt. Are we catching sound?
9: We are, actually. Yeah.
0: Yes. So you have to grunt.
9: We'll be putting microphones everywhere.
0: You have to go. That. And the trick for you to crack the scene is to be numb. There has to be a numbness in your body. Making sense? Okay. Can we try that once? Okay. Let's go. Okay, stop. They're always funny. People think they're uncomfortable. They're more funny than uncomfortable. Right? But, so, right now what's happening is we see your legs moving more than we see your
8: body.
0: Achha.
8: मुझे लगा था बॉडी भी मूव हो रही हो
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2: One of the things that intimacy professionals are mandated to train in is conflict resolution. Because you are always going to have a conflict on set.
6: Such
2: a costume has changed last minute and you're not aware. Uh-huh. One of the things that I've learned in India is I don't make it a big deal. I just laugh through it all. I've realized if you smile, the world is your oyster. No fake smiles. Right? The minute you try to tell yourself, this is going to be my way, it's not going to work in India. You have to be their collaborator.
4: And what if there's pushback or discomfort?
2: I've had a moment where I was very uncomfortable with the way that scene was being shot. And I saw that the actors were not okay.
4: What are the gives? What are the tells?
2: Little stiffening spine, shifty eyes. They've checked out. Any trauma-informed care would tell you there's the flight, fight, freeze and fawn. And one of the big lookouts that I do is seeing if my actors are present in the room. So I put my foot down. I went to the showrunner and I said, you're not doing this today. We will find time tomorrow. Intimacy work is not just about the actors. Nobody asks a female-bodied sound recordist, hey, do you want someone else to take over when a sexual assault scene is happening?
4: With her work, Neha is helping shape a new kind of Bollywood story that's consent-forward and considerate of everyone on set. Directors, crew, and actors alike love working with her. And having seen Neha in action, I completely get it. You can see the actor's shoulders ease when she enters a room. She's a glowing, calming presence. For Priyanka, it was a huge shift.
6: My previous experiences have been terrible. Because generally, everyone is so focused on getting the scene right, they don't take care of the people who are involved. So it was really comforting to have someone to guide me through it.
2: I always say that intimacy work is not about making everyone comfortable. It's not possible. I'm not going to make an actor comfortable in a scene of sexual violence. I mean, that's a horrible thing to ask of me or of the actor. But what I can do is make them feel confident, make them feel secure, not even safe. Like, I hate the word safe because, I mean, what do you mean by safe? And who has the authority of someone's safety? But I make them feel brave. I always say that this work is about courage, clarity, conviction, and care. Those are my four keywords.
4: So how do you know when you've succeeded?
2: My measure of success is when the director looks at me and says, oh my God, I didn't know we could do this. Or an actor says, oh my God, it's done? You know, like, we're done? Is it? Oh my God, that was so breezy, right? I feel like the smiles and the relaxation in the bodies of my director and actors is what matters most to me.
0: Talia. And hands around his neck. And paste. Yes, that's it.
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18: BBC World Service, it's 10 o'clock GMT. This is Oliver Conway with the newsroom. The US says it'll withdraw 5,000 troops from Germany after the German Chancellor said America had been humiliated in Iran. But how much difference will it make?
19: When you look at it militarily, you have to start asking questions. We have 38,000 troops in Germany. What does 5,000 mean?
18: Also on the newsroom.
20: Pipes have been destroyed and treatment facilities have been destroyed. So we are trying to scale up our support to manage the wastewater and sewage.
18: How rats are infesting camps for displaced people in Gaza, biting children and spreading disease. And later.
21: I felt hurt. I felt shocked. I felt so many emotions. And I think I cried on the phone. Michelle wasn't surprised. She said I felt this was the case.
18: The twins who had different fathers. First, our top stories.
22: BBC News with Fiona MacDonald. The German Defence Minister Boris Pistorius says Washington's decision to withdraw 5,000 troops from his country was foreseeable, but that the continuing presence of American forces was in German and US interests. NATO says it's seeking clarification after the Pentagon announced it would pull out 15% of its troops in Germany over the coming year. Joe Inwood reports.
23: Germany is home to the biggest US military presence in Europe, hosting more than 36,000 active duty troops. But amidst deteriorating relations between President Trump and Chancellor Merz, that number is set to fall by about 5,000 over the next year. It comes amidst a wider US realignment to focus more on the Asia-Pacific region and follows previous signals from Mr. Trump that he will reduce the US military commitment to Europe.
22: Cuba has condemned fresh sanctions by the US, calling them collective punishment against the Cuban people. The foreign minister, Bruno Rodriguez, said the measures were illegal and abusive. In an executive order on Friday, Donald Trump said he would impose new sanctions against those operating in the energy, defence and financial sectors. Cuba is in the throes of a major economic and fuel crisis, exacerbated by the US's oil blockade of the island. The embattled governor of Mexico's Sinaloa state says he's temporarily stepping down. Rubén Rocha said this would help him focus on defending himself against accusations of aiding a powerful drugs cartel. Here's our global affairs reporter, Sasha Schlichter.
24: Rubén Rocha's case has dominated the headlines in Mexico since Wednesday, when Manhattan prosecutors unsealed an indictment accusing him of having protected the Sinaloa cartel since his election 5 years ago in exchange for bribes and political support. In a late-night video statement, the 76-year-old governor insisted he could look his people and his family in the eye because he never betrayed them and never will. The indictment places Mexico's President Sheinbaum in a difficult position. Mr. Rocha is a prominent member of her party, but she is under pressure from the Trump administration to crack down on corruption.
22: The British Prime Minister Keir Starmer has said he wants tougher policing of the language used on protests and suggested he would have some marches banned. Sir Keir said he would defend the right to peaceful protest but expressed concern that certain phrases were having a cumulative effect on the Jewish community. Here's James Mason.
3: The criticism that is thrown at him by many in the Jewish community but many beyond, which is a sense that words are inadequate, and given the wave of anti-Semitic attacks, what in practical terms can and should the government do? And the Prime Minister acknowledges that, I think, need for demonstrable action and clearly sees this as part of it.
22: World News from the BBC. Lebanon's health ministry says at least 13 people were killed by Israeli strikes on the south of the country on Friday. Worst hit was the town of Habush, where Israel had issued an evacuation order. Israeli attacks on the Iranian-backed group Hezbollah continue despite a ceasefire agreement. Spirit Airlines has become the first carrier to fall victim to the Iran war, which has caused jet fuel prices to double. The American budget carrier ceased operations after failing to secure creditor support for a government bailout plan. President Trump had proposed $500 million of taxpayers' money to save Spirit. The former racing driver and Paralympic champion Alex Zanardi has died at the age of 59. The Italian began his career in Formula One and the kart series in the United States, but in 2001 a crash led to the amputation of both legs. Mike Bushell is from BBC Sports.
5: He wasn't to be beaten. Zanardi reinvented himself as a paracyclist, becoming actually one of Italy's most successful Paralympians of all time. But he won 4 gold medals and 2 silver medals at the London 2012 Paralympics, and then also again making a name for himself with medals at the 2016 Games in Rio in Brazil. In 2020, though, he then had another accident when his handcart was in collision with a truck in Tuscany. Now, this caused really serious face injuries, and he was forced into a medically induced coma before returning home in 2021. He leaves a wife and son and also so many friends, and such a legacy he leaves in the sport.
22: A humpback whale that had been stranded in a shallow bay off Germany's Baltic coast for more than a month has been released into the wild. The animal, affectionately nicknamed Timmy, was taken to the North Sea on a barge with a water-filled hold before swimming out on Saturday morning. The whale was fitted with a GPS tracker so that researchers and scientists can follow its journey home. BBC News.
18: Thank you. You're listening to the newsroom from the BBC World Service with Oliver Conway. When German Chancellor Friedrich Merz visited the White House after his election last year, President Trump called him a very good man to deal with. But less than a year on, the two have fallen out spectacularly after the German leader said the US had been humiliated in the war in Iran. Donald Trump responded angrily, saying Mr. Merz should focus on fixing his broken country and trying to end the Russia-Ukraine war, and less time on interfering in Iran. Well, now the US Defense Department has announced that 5,000 American troops are to be moved out of Germany, just over 12% of the number stationed there at the moment. So how significant is this? Kurt Volker was President Trump's Ukraine envoy in his first presidency. He gave his thoughts to Justin Webb.
19: I think that the reason we're hearing about a decrease of 5,000 troops in Germany is peak at Chancellor Merz and Germany and President Trump's perceptions of Europe's response to the war in Iran. So that's just an emotional response. When you look at it militarily, you have to start asking questions. We have 38,000 troops in Germany. What does 5,000 mean? What is the mission that those troops were carrying out? Do we need that mission, or how will this be? And you think about Russia's war against Ukraine. Ukraine has managed to hold a front line to push back on Russia with relatively few frontline troops, although they need drone operators, counter-drone, electronic warfare. So you really have to start to assess this with what's the military mission that was planned, what is the military mission we need to plan for, and how does this work out? So it's really hard to put a finger on a number and say, what does this mean? It has to fit into some kind of military plan.
7: In terms of symbolism, does that matter?
19: It's a demonstrative signal of displeasure with Germany. So yes, that is a signal that's meant to be conveyed and meant to be received. But when you strip that away, the U.S. has an interest in a capable military presence in Germany. Germany has an interest in a capable U.S. military presence in Germany. So I understand the political symbolism and the peak and the displeasure that might be reflected in this kind of announcement. But I also think we have to look at this from a purely practical perspective. Who's to say what exactly the right number of troops is to have in Germany, as long as it suits what we understand to be the right military mission?
4: A final thought. Do you think Friedrich Merz messed up here? I mean, he said Donald Trump was being humiliated, didn't he? Or America was being humiliated in Iran. He didn't need to say that.
19: I understand that European leaders have to get elected. They have to face their publics. Their publics don't like Trump. They're angry at the insults that they feel they have received from President Trump. I get all that. But ultimately, some things are important here. Like, the NATO alliance is still important. And President Trump is disparaging our NATO allies and saying that you weren't there for us, and I don't know if I'll be there for you. But we're all going to live beyond the Trump era, and I hope that NATO lives beyond the Trump era as well. So I would rather see European leaders just not say everything that they think, and they may have good reason to think as they do, but you don't have to say it.
18: Former NATO ambassador and Trump envoy Kurt Volker talking to Justin Webb. And following that announcement from the US, the German defense minister Boris Pistorius said the presence of American soldiers in Europe and particularly in Germany is in our interest and in the interest of the United States. Well, President Trump's anger with Germany may in part reflect his frustration at his inability to end the war in Iran on his terms. Yesterday, he said the Iranians want to make a deal, but I am not satisfied with it. He said he had the option of blasting the hell out of them, but he'd rather not. Today, a senior Iranian military official said renewed conflict with the US was, quote, likely. Well, let's talk to our chief international correspondent, Lise Doucette, who's recently back from Iran. Lise, Iran passed its latest proposal to Pakistan on Thursday. Presumably that went to the US. Do we know what's in it?
6: Well, we don't know a lot of what is in it, but we do know a little bit. And that is, this is the second written detailed proposal that the Iranians have passed to the United States through the Pakistanis, who have emerged as one of the main mediators. And it's a sequenced plan. What the first offer that the Iranians put forward was to first deal with the blockades, the two blockades in the Strait of Hormuz, that Iran would lift its blockade at the same time that the Americans lifted their blockades of Iranian ports. And then they would discuss an end to the war. This has been very critical for Iran. It doesn't want to lurch from ceasefire to war to ceasefire. It wants an end to the war. Then in the second phase, Iran wanted to put on the table, then they would deal with the nuclear file. Now, obviously, that's difficult, in fact, unacceptable to the United States. The Iranians have come back after President Trump said the first offer was he was not satisfied with it, although there were some positive points. The second offer, again, he has said he is not satisfied. And we understand that Iran has shown some flexibility in talking about that they would discuss in greater detail how the Strait of Hormuz would be managed. But they have still said, let's keep the very technical negotiations on the nuclear file. They will take a longer time. First, let's do a more immediate deal to ease the pressure in that strategic waterway. It's just not clear whether the United States would be ready to accept that.
18: Yeah, President Trump said they have made strides, but I'm not sure if they'll ever get there. There's been plenty of talk recently about possible new military options for the US. Might we see a resumption of actual fighting?
6: Well, President Trump said, and along with the comments that you've just cited, he said, well, maybe we're better off not making a deal. He said, I have a choice that we can blast them away or we can make a deal. And he said he'd prefer not to blast them away, but he doesn't know whether Iran can cross those lines to make a deal. We do know that last week there were reports that The Pentagon had put more military options on the table for President Trump to consider. Iranians have also been threatening to return to military action and that they are now prepared. They've now seen what it is like not just to wage war with the United States and Israel, but actually to survive. And that's the main point. President Trump keeps implying that Iran has lost, that the U.S. has won. So why isn't Iran just capitulating? Iran doesn't believe it has lost. In fact, to use the way President Trump talks about negotiations, it believes it has some of the best cards in its hands, most of all, the Strait of Hormuz.
18: And briefly, from your time there, did the Iranian people agree with that view?
6: Iran is a very much a divided nation. We saw how prices were rising, jobs were disappearing. There were those who said to us, we want war to bring down the regime. Others said, we want war to defeat the United States and Israel. But all of this, they're at the mercy of these powerful forces inside and outside their country.
18: Lise, many thanks indeed. Lise Doucet there, our chief international correspondent. And later in the programme, we'll have the latest on the internal crackdown inside Iran.
0: We are hearing about execution of young protesters, political prisoners every single day to send this message to people. And the international community is completely focused on the war.
18: More on that in the next 10 minutes or so. But now we're going to look at something rather different. Two sisters have spoken out about discovering they're the only known set of twins in the UK with different fathers. They were conceived in an incredibly rare phenomenon where a woman releases two eggs in the same cycle, which are then both successfully fertilised by different men. Only around 20 cases of this have ever been documented around the world. A new BBC podcast series, The Gift, tells the story of Michelle and Lavinia, who found out about their unusual situation after taking DNA tests at home. Here's Lavinia.
21: I felt hurt. I felt shocked. I felt so many emotions. And I think I cried on the phone. Michelle wasn't surprised. She said, I felt this was the case.
18: Well, let's hear from Michelle too.
2: It makes sense. Like it's my reality. Like it's super weird, super odd, super rare, but it's normal to me.
18: Jenny Kleeman's the journalist who made the series. She spoke to Emma Barnett.
7: The process to which they owe their existence is called heteropaternal superfecundation, which is both impossible to set and very difficult to get your head around. It requires a sequence of very unlikely events to all line up at precisely the same time. And as Lavinia said to me, the fact that they're alive at all, it means that they're miracles.
8: And, you know, you follow people doing these tests and sort of the stories, the incredible stories, I have to say. I believe you're on your third series now that then happened. But why did they want to do this test in the first place?
7: They grew up, they had quite a chaotic life growing up where their mother wasn't around and they were moved between different families, different people helping raise them. And Michelle didn't believe the story their mother had told them about who their biological father was. She always had doubts. Lavinia did believe. And so Michelle decided she wanted to take a test. And the thing is, when you take one of these DNA tests, you're finding out truths for your entire family as well as for yourself. And it didn't occur to Michelle that when she took these tests, she would be, finding out things for Lavinia as well as herself. But she took the test and it found that the man who they'd been told was their father wasn't her father. And when she met up with the family that she was biologically related to, Lavinia met that family and just didn't see herself in them. So she took a test too.
8: In terms of what happens now, how their relationship is with each other, what can you say?
7: They've always been very different. Lavinia described it to me as twins can exist at different poles, and they've always seen themselves as being at different poles, different kinds of characters. And I think at first when they took the test, it made those differences between them seem more stark. But now that they realise just how special they are, I think it has kind of reaffirmed their bond. They realise how special they are, and they say that their bond is unbreakable now.
8: And I suppose finding this out and just commenting more broadly on these tests and what you've seen happen, I mean, is it a positive? You know, you have two schools of thoughts on this, don't you? You know, finding out answers, understanding who I am, and yet at the same time, let's leave things as they are.
7: These tests, what they do is they either challenge or confirm whether the story your family has told you is true. or they add detail to that story. They fill in missing blanks. And for some people, that can be so incredibly precious and important. For donor-conceived people, for adopted people, it's been absolutely revolutionary. I have spoken to many people for whom it has shattered relationships, shattered their own sense of self, shattered their family. It is very much a double-edged sword, but I have to say I've made 20 episodes of The Gift now, and I've never once spoken to someone who regrets taking a test. But, you know, the truth can be really difficult to deal with. I mean, maybe that's just the people who want to talk about it on the programme don't regret it.
18: Jenny Kleeman. You're listening to The Newsroom from the BBC World Service. In Gaza, rats, fleas and other pests are increasingly spreading disease among displaced Palestinians. After 2.5 years of war, most of the 2 million people in the Strip are living in makeshift camps with poor hygiene and sanitation. A recent survey by international aid groups found rodents were frequently seen in 80% of displacement sites. Here's our Middle East correspondent, Yolande Nell.
1: Here you see all the sewage that comes from all the area of Gaza.
9: Imwadia is a mother of three. Cutting through the beachside tent camp where her family now lives is a stinking stream of raw sewage. The ideal habitat for Gaza's growing population of rodents.
1: While we are sleeping, they walk over our clothes, they walk over our food and even water. We have little water as well.
9: In social media videos, Palestinians in the war-torn territory show the new daily battles they're facing against rats, weasels and other pests. There have been attacks on the sick, elderly and children.
10: We woke up to her screaming at 2 a.m.
9: Samah Adabla, who's also displaced in Gaza City, recalls the night her 4-year-old daughter, Mayasin, was bitten.
10: When my husband turned on the torch, the weasel ran away. I looked at her hand and it was all blood. Everything was bloody.
9: After the girl came back from the hospital, she developed a fever and vomiting. Samah and her husband now stay awake in shifts to keep watch over their 2 children. Gaza hospitals are also seeing a surge in skin diseases caused by fleas, mites, lice and bedbugs. According to the World Health Organization, they've treated over 110,000 cases this year, putting further strain on the broken healthcare system. Pest control options are limited. Some local councils have been dousing tents with bug sprays. But Etty Higgins from UNICEF says the root cause of the infestations must be urgently addressed.
20: What is needed is a very large-scale campaign to be able to deal with the waste and rubble problems across Gaza. Pipes have been destroyed and treatment facilities have been destroyed, so we are trying to scale up our support to manage the wastewater and sewage.
9: More than 6 months into a shaky ceasefire, Gazans are continuing to suffer. Citing security concerns, Israel restricts some supplies needed for repairs, such as pipes and bulldozers. But COGAT, the military agency that controls access to Gaza, tells the BBC it's working with the UN and others in the fields of sanitation and essential infrastructure. Now, with summer approaching, pest infestations and the public health crisis look set to get worse. And Gazans, worn down by 2 years of war, say that the situation is becoming intolerable.
18: Yolande Nell, our Middle East correspondent. Now, a little earlier we heard about the difficult situation facing civilians in Iran, but now the use of the death penalty against protesters there is accelerating, according to human rights monitors, and among those condemned are teenagers and young people. The non-profit NGO Iran Human Rights, which is based in Oslo, says at least 44 people, including children arrested while under 18, are now under sentence of death linked to those protests in January. Mahmoud Amiri Mohadam is director of Iran Human Rights and a professor at the University of Oslo.
0: We are having these executions every day. 44 people are sentenced to death that we know of. One of them was Sasan Azadwar, 21-year-old karate champion. He was sentenced to death for throwing stones and using a club to break a police vehicle window. Unfortunately, a few hours after we published this report, the authorities announced that he was executed. So right now, there are like 43 that we know of protesters on death row. Another one, Ehsan Hossein Pur Hesarlu, 19-year-old young man with three others, Mateen, Erfan, both 17, and a girl. They were, all four of them were sentenced to death. They were arrested during the protests on 9th of January. His charges were participation in setting on fire a mosque and killing two security officers. However, the lawyer that his family had for him has said that Ehsan has testified that he gave these confessions and the torture that a security officer forced a gun into his mouth and they forced him to give these confessions. And the time of his arrest, according to official notes, was several hours before this mosque was set on fire. The aim of the regime is to send a clear message to the young people that they should not come out and protest, because the main threat to the regime is not American or Israeli bombs, but it's Iranian people, especially the youth who want fundamental changes. I'm very worried that the war might shadow what is happening inside Iran, that all the attention is going to the war and other geopolitical questions, while Iranian authorities are using this opportunity to intensify their repression. You know, we are hearing about execution of young protesters, political prisoners, every single day. And they do it on purpose. They show their forced confessions on TV every night after their executions to send this message to people. And the international community is completely focused on the war.
18: Mahmoud Amiri Mohaddam, Director of Iran Human Rights. Scientists here in Britain say they've identified a previously unknown sketch of the Tudor Queen Anne Boleyn using facial recognition technology. The team from the University of Bradford believe the image of Henry VIII's second wife has been hiding in plain sight for hundreds of years in a collection of drawings by the artist Hans Holbein the Younger. Charlotte Bolland is an expert at the National Portrait Gallery here in London.
11: Anne Boleyn is one of the most famous figures from English history. After only 3 years, court conspired against her, her own mistakes, her own actions, and she ended up being executed. Of the many mysteries that surround Anne Boleyn, her reign wasn't necessarily long enough for a kind of established iconography. And there is this kind of tantalising suggestion that perhaps some of her images might have been deliberately destroyed.
18: Harriet Bradshaw takes up the story.
12: Anne Boleyn, the second wife of Henry VIII and mother of Elizabeth I, was arrested on this day in 1536, accused of incest, adultery and treason. She was beheaded just over 2 weeks later. The circumstances of her marriage and death made her an important figure in the English Reformation, but mystery surrounds what she looked like, as only a handful of contested contemporary lifelike depictions of her survive, including a preparatory sketch in a collection of drawings by Holbein. Scientists used facial recognition software to compare the faces in all the drawings with contemporary depictions of the Queen's cousins and daughter to see if, without human bias, she could be identified. The team concluded a sketch labelled as Anne Boleyn was actually her mother, while a portrait currently known as an unidentified woman was most likely her. But their methodology is also contested, one art historian arguing you can't treat works of art as if they're modern photographs.
18: Harriet Bradshaw. For 50 years, the World Snooker Championship has been held at the Crucible Theatre in Sheffield in the north of England. Now, a record has been broken there, but not one that the game is particularly proud of. Mark Allen of Northern Ireland and Wu Yijia from China played out the longest frame in the history of the competition, lasting 100 minutes and 21 seconds. The newsroom's Richard Hamilton has the details.
13: Snooker can be an acquired taste. Sometimes it's exciting and very fast. The world record for a frame is around 3.5 minutes. But at other times, it's a slow game of attrition. Very slow. The 14th frame of the semi-final between Mark Allen and Wu Yijia turned into a stalemate. 8 red balls ended up covering the black ball at the bottom right corner pocket. The frame went on for an hour and 40 minutes and delayed the resumption of the other semi-final. This impasse that left the match without a ball being potted for 55 minutes eventually prompted the referee to give a warning to the players. The frame was finally ended when Mark Allen played a foul stroke by nudging the black in. The snooker commentator and former world champion Steve Davis was among many who said it tarnished the image of the game.
14: In a nutshell, that frame's an embarrassment to snooker, and the referees and the Players Association need to try and work out a way that never happens again.
13: The rules state that the frame can be started again from scratch, what's called a re-rack, if, among other things, the referee thinks a position of stalemate exists or is indicated by both players.

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3: Coming up on The Fifth Floor with me, Farenike Amidi. Jeffrey Epstein was at the center of a global network of influence. From Brazil to Dubai, we look into some of his connections and his global quest for power.
4: How was it possible that Epstein had so many access to Brazilian models, Brazilian teenager girls, Brazilian entrepreneurs? Like, there was someone helping him in Brazil.
3: That's coming up after the latest BBC News.
5: BBC News with Lisa Costello. The German Defence Minister Boris Pistorius says Washington's decision to withdraw 5,000 troops from his country was foreseeable, but that the continuing presence of American forces was in German and US interests. Mr. Pistorius also said Europe must take greater responsibility for its security. The British Prime Minister Keir Starmer has said he wants tougher policing of the language used on protests and suggested that he would have some marches banned. Sir Keir's comments follow the stabbing of 2 Jewish men in North London. The embattled governor of Mexico's Sinaloa state, Ruben Rocha, says he'll temporarily step down to focus on defending himself against accusations of aiding a powerful drugs cartel. The US is seeking his extradition. At least 10 people have been killed in Kenya after days of heavy rain triggered severe flooding. Police say roads and bridges have been damaged, hampering rescue efforts. Spirit Airlines has become the first carrier to fall victim to the Iran war, which has caused jet fuel prices to double. The American budget carrier ceased operations after failing to secure creditor support for a government bailout plan. Supporters of the imprisoned Iranian Nobel Peace Prize winner Narges Mohammadi says she's been hospitalised after a sharp deterioration of her health. Ms. Mohammadi was arrested in December. A humpback whale that had been stranded in a shallow bay off Germany's Baltic coast for more than a month has been released back into the wild. The animal was affectionately nicknamed Timmy by the local media. The former racing driver and Paralympic champion Alex Zanardi has died, aged 59. The Italian began his career in Formula One and the kart series in the US, but turned to paracycling when he lost both his legs in a crash. BBC News.
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3: This is The Fifth Floor, at the heart of global storytelling with BBC journalists from all around the world. I'm your host, Farenike Amidi. The personal correspondence, photographs and papers of the late convicted sex offender and financier Jeffrey Epstein that are now open to public scrutiny run to 3.5 million documents. Emails, letters, photographs, videos, financial records, and flight details. They reveal a web of international connections. So many countries: India, Qatar, Israel, Brazil, Dubai, Russia, just to name a few. With me today are 2 BBC Language Service journalists, each of whom has spent time examining the files. Abderrahim Saeed from BBC Arabic and Luis Fernando Toledo, who is a reporter for BBC News Brazil. Today, they share with us what they found about the files related to their regions. Guys, welcome to the program. Great to have you. As journalists, how did it feel to know that you were about to dive

0: into these files?
1: For me, I was just curious because, as you said, there were thousands of documents published, and all the major newsrooms were on it, and there were the usual, high-profile names. There was interest a lot from those names who are based, or individuals who are based, say, in the UK or in the US or the Western countries. And I was really interested. I was asking myself, I was curious, who else can we find in these documents? So we did have a short list of names to look at, and then not every single name would be interesting. Other names would be interesting because there's a sustained communication over the years, and then we would narrow it even further down, and then we'll look at the nature of those communications, and if the people are still around, we'll try and get hold of them and speak to them directly. You've been in touch with Epstein. Here's part of the communication that we found. What did you mean by this? What was the chat here? Because with some of them were, on very friendly terms. They were not just discussing business, but they were discussing women, sometimes in very crude and sexist way. You want to speak to them. What did he mean by that? Some of them would, blank you and not talk to you, or they would send their lawyers to you, and some others, would get in touch with you. But, it's one of those stories where you let audiences know, this is what we found. This is who Epstein was in touch with. This is the nature of the communication. Where this person is around, we'll try and get, a response from them. And, there was a lot of curiosity in our region about Epstein and who he was in touch with from, the Middle East region, from the Arab world and, North Africa. And of course, being mentioned or being in communication with Epstein does not mean there was any criminal wrongdoing. But it was interesting to see we're talking about this guy who appeared influential, powerful, in touch with global figures. And for me, it was, for our region and for our audiences of BBC Arabic, it was a case of who is from the region or is associated with the region that Epstein was in touch with. So I was ready and curious, and I spent many days chasing those names and those papers.
0: So, Louise, as a journalist, when you found out that you have to dive into these documents, how did it feel?
2: Yeah, so the first thing for me was that I've worked before with huge data sets, like when we had Panama Papers and other leaks where many journalists had access to the same database at the same time. But this time was really, really different because it was not just journalists. Everyone in the world had access. If you had internet, you could go to the justice.gov website and look up the documents. So it was really challenging. For me, I worked for BBC News Brazil, so I was interested in finding stories about Brazil. The first thing I did was I have some programming background, so I created a scraper that downloads all the documents from the government websites that contains Brazil or Brazilian and names related to Brazil. And I've come up with 4,000 documents, something like that. And after that, and looking up the documents for like 2 or 3 days, I realized that there was a very good filter for me. So I was looking at a specific point in time between 2003 and 2005, 2006. And at the time, there wasn't Google Translator. There wasn't like many fancy stuff to translate Portuguese to English, English to Portuguese. You just needed to go to the real dictionary in paper. So Brazilian people, they speak in a very specific way. They use very specific words. So when I was trying to look up for keywords, like when we say goodbye to someone in an email, we say abração, big hug, something like that. So I was just looking at big hug, big kiss, and things like that, so I could find the Brazilian people who were in contact with Epstein or being mentioned by Epstein or in exchange with Epstein in some emails. So that was a really effective way to find conversations between Epstein and Brazilian people. So it was exciting for me, at the same time challenging because we needed to fact check everything and reach out to the people who were mentioning those files. And nobody wants to talk about that, of course, but it was really challenging. So as a journalist, I think it's a unique moment in time for us.
0: So, where did you start from?
1: It was just a case of just being curious and seeing what's already out there. And then one or two names will come up, or Epstein's connections to certain countries will come up. And also, yes, I'll be checking social media as well. And sometimes you will get tips there, but you want to verify them, right? And one name that quickly came up was Sultan Ahmed bin Salim. He's one of the most powerful people, not just in Dubai, where he's based and from, but globally. You know, he's a developer, a state mogul on his own right, but he was also the boss of a global ports operation called Dubai Ports, which ran ports in the region, but globally in Africa, in South America, and also in the UK.
0: Was there a lot of appetite in your region for the Epstein files?
1: I mean, Epstein as a figure wasn't initially that well known in the region. And as the story grew in the US and then in Western cities and capitals, people started to hear about him. And the initial question is, who is this guy? Why is he important? And then the next question is, has he got any connections to our region? People quickly find out there's a list of powerful people, influential people around the world that were in touch with him, not necessarily for the wrong reasons, could have been legitimate reasons, but people were curious.
0: And you mentioned briefly that, of course, just being in the files or being named in the files, it doesn't mean, it's not evidence of any wrongdoing. But you mentioned one person that kept on coming, his name kept on showing up in the files. What did you find out about him?
1: The Dubai mogul, yes. Sultan Ahmed bin Sulaym, he was a well-known figure around the world. He was in touch with Epstein for around a decade, definitely after Epstein's first conviction in 2008 for sex offenses. So with Sultan, it appeared to be a close relationship in the sense that they knew each other very well. So they would often update each other on their itineraries, where they're going to be, where are we going to cross paths, where I'm going to see you. But also there was other aspects of it. Like, it was like very friendly in the sense that Epstein in one email declared to Sultan, bin Sulaym, you're my best friend, you know. But also on the other hand, Sultan would seek advice and counsel from Epstein on various matters, sometimes very personal. So he would seek, his advice and counsel on his own health issues, for example. But also, more than that, they had discussions about women around them in a very crude, sometimes sexist way. Sometimes they would rate the attractiveness of women they're coming across. There was a lot of the communication, the context is not clear. And even in those terms, talking about women, it's not necessarily an indication of any wrongdoing.
0: Yeah.
1: But for me, it offered a glimpse into the world of Epstein and the powerful, often powerful men he was in touch with. And these are very protective people, these powerful people, not just Epstein, but other business people he was in touch with, including Bin Sulaym. You often get them filtered through their PR machinery. You don't know them as a person. You hear from them via their statements. Mm-hmm. And here you are seeing thousands of documents, hundreds of emails, seeing them as they are.
0: Yeah. Mm-hmm. And we should also say that Sultan Ahmed bin Sulaym resigned from his post after the Epstein files revealed years of messages exchanged between him and the late financier. Louise, what about you? Tell me about some of your findings.
2: Yeah, so the thing about Brazil was that, first of all, everybody was interested in Epstein, but not necessarily in the real stories. I think this was the first challenge for us. If you were on X at the time, December, January, so many people were discussing conspiracy theories around him, stories about if you find like a famous name of a model, of someone who's famous, then people would start saying that this person was receiving money from Epstein or something like that. So it was really challenging to make people interested in the real stories, because the real stories are scandals. But at the same time, people were not that interested in the real stories because there were so many conspiracy theories. So I think like because we tried to pursue like different stories, but real stories with real people, we were not just looking at the documents. We were trying to talk to people that we found on the documents. So people that are accused of something or people who are victims. And this, I think this is really important to mention. Sometimes we knew stories that we just couldn't publish. Because, for example, we found about a teenager model who was in Epstein's airplane several times. She never spoke about that. We tried to reach out to her and she didn't say anything. So we decided that we wouldn't publish anything about her because she was a victim. She was not doing something wrong. So why would we publish her story if she didn't tell anyone about that. So that's something we've been discussing a lot in Epstein files cases, because sometimes it could be a story, but is it of public interest? Do people need to know about that if the person who's involved didn't want to talk about that? The first thing we were trying to find out in Brazil was, how was it possible that Epstein had so many access to Brazilian models, Brazilian teenager girls, Brazilian entrepreneurs? Like, there was someone helping him in Brazil. And it was not that hard to find out in the files and then talking to people that actually he had access to basically all the model agencies in Brazil back in 2004, 2005, because of one person, Jean-Luc Brunel. If you've read something about Epstein, you probably know this name. Jean-Luc Brunel was this recruiter who was first based in Paris and then moved to New York. And he was really famous at the time. He was organizing huge events for models. So for people in Brazil, it was not like I'm dealing with Epstein. They were dealing with this guy, Jean-Luc Brunel. For them, it was an honor to have him in their agency. There was a story, we didn't publish that before. There was a Brazilian news outlet called Agência Pública. They were the first outlet to publish that. That Brunel was visiting model agencies in Brazil in 2019, a few years ago. And people knew about him. People knew what was going on, that he was being investigated, et cetera, et cetera. But even with that, he was still like visiting Brazilian model agencies. And people were taking pictures with him because he was still someone huge in that market. But if you go 20 years in the past, in 2004, 2005, it was more, because there. If you look it up, his name on Google, you wouldn't find anything. He would just be like this famous guy who can make anyone a star. So even like the most important, the most famous Brazilian scouters had some sort of friendship with him or wanted to reach him because he was the guy. So that's how they got access to so many agencies. And it just got worse through time.
0: Mm. And after, when you were going through the documents, what did you find out about what these individuals wanted from Epstein, and what did Epstein want from them?
1: It's not always clear, right? But you can tell they, for some reason, they saw something in Epstein, right? They admired him. In some cases, you feel like they were more into Epstein than Epstein was into them. They would send him links. They would initiate contact and emails. Sometimes it was clear, though, as well. Sometimes it was a request of introductions. So the Dubai mogul we talked about in Slayim, sometimes it would just say, can you introduce me to so-and-so? And can you connect me with so-and-so? I'm interested in a business idea. And sometimes it's the other way around. Sometimes Epstein would tell his contacts, this seems interesting, or you should be in touch with this person. And the contacts, the emails where they get the introduction is quite interesting in itself. Epstein is quite a matter of fact, very direct. So-and-so, please meet so-and-so, and so-and-so, please meet so-and-so. And he would leave the thread, and the other two would continue the conversation, right? And that happened all the time in those emails, quite frequently. So there was a lot of introductions. And sometimes it would be, my impression is, sometimes is one would be admiring the other a little bit more, but sometimes, you know, equally as well. I mean, one character we came across in our, which was included in our reporting, is, I mean, he was at the time a modeling agent. His name is Ramzi Khouli, and he goes as an anthropologist and a musician now. But at the time, he, again, was in touch with Epstein for the best part of a decade, right? And in one email, he actually tells Epstein, you know, you're a solid guy. And this was after Epstein's first conviction. And in the emails also, he tells him, you know, I know you're good for favors, right? Mm-hmm. You know, we got hold of Ramzi. He responded to us and he said, you know, he didn't know about the abuses of Epstein. And
0: even after his conviction.
1: Even after his first conviction, he wasn't aware of the full story. You know, and he was introducing Epstein to women from the modeling world, right? And he was, in fact, proposing businesses to him, you know, to partner in businesses and to co-invest. And again, you know, Ramzi told us that, you know, it was part of the career development of these women. That's why he was introducing them to Epstein. You know, it was a modeling business. Of course, they had access to women. It was always about the business. And, you know, that's what he thought. But again, the nature of the emails and the language that has been used, you know, it's always interesting because on one hand, Ramsey told us, you know, I was an acquaintance, right? Mm. On the other hand, you know, he tells him, you're a solid friend and you're good for favors. So, but other times the Epstein files can't tell us everything, right? Mm. And sometimes you would try and speak to those people, you know, what was going on. And sometimes authorities and police forces will get involved and they will have further evidence that tells you what was going on. So it's sometimes quite clear. Sometimes the full picture is not clear.
0: Mm-hmm. Louise, I saw you nodding and agreeing with some of what Abderrahim was saying. Were you able to decipher anything about like what these people wanted from Epstein and what was it that Epstein wanted from these people in your region?
2: Yeah, I think in Brazil's case, we have a different direction. It was not Brazilian people who were interested in Epstein. Epstein was interested in Brazilian for some reason. So he was really, really interested in Brazilian models. So one of the stories that we published was about a huge model contest in Ecuador that happened in 2004 and after that in 2006. And I think this was the most popular story we've published. It was a Brazilian teenager girl called Glaucia, and she was invited by this model agent to go to Ecuador. And he promised everything for her. He said, you are going to win the contest. You are going to get $300,000. And then you are going to the US with me in this airplane for free. And you are going to be a famous model. And she did part of that. She moved to Ecuador. She did the contest. But after that, her mother was suspicious. She said something like, this is not common. They promised that I would be in contact with you, and it's been 3 weeks and we are not talking to each other. Something is wrong. Please come back. I won't let, because they needed her permission to take the daughter to the US after the contest in Ecuador. And her mother said, no, you are coming back. And now I'm almost more than 20 years after that, we spoke to Glaus and her mother, and she said something like, my mother saved me, because if she moved to the US, she would probably meet Epstein, because that's how we found out that's how Brunel got girls for Epstein, through these model events, through the agencies. They went to the US, and then after that, they meet Epstein. So now Glaus is really happy that she didn't go to the US.
0: You're listening to the documentary from the BBC World Service. This is The Fifth Floor, and I'm Farhana Khamidi. Seriously, when you hear these stories, all this connection and how this network of people actually work together, you don't really have to be a conspiracy theorist to have your mind blown by the connections that exist in these documents. Do you think that the release of these documents has helped debunk some of these conspiracy theories or actually fuel them?
1: It really depends, because I like reading some of the comments from the audiences that we serve, for example, on publicly available forums, comments underneath stories, that those who, you know, will take at face value. Here's some documents that indicate some what Epstein was up to, he was in touch with, his network of people and so on. So they will take that as face value. You know, those who deserve to stand trial, they will. Those who were innocently connected to Epstein, then that's fine. But you will get comments here and there where people think it actually, what's been released is what's been officially sanctioned for them, right? And there is a belief out there that there is more powerful people are being protected. So the connections are mind-boggling. So Epstein's in the middle. He knows, especially when it comes to the modeling, you know, world, lots of influential people. And then somehow also those people, either some of them have been introduced to each other via Epstein, but also sometimes they've met each other in a small, you know, it's a small world of the modeling business, right? Again, you've got Epstein, who's no longer with us. He took his own life. And others, some others are, you know, just like Brunel, who was connected with him, also took on his own life. And people are looking at those, again, not necessarily at face value, where they would say, okay, who were they hiding? Mm-hmm. They're the public face of this scandal, but there must be some people out there. Yeah. And again, people are discussing and coming up with these theories without necessarily any solid proof.
0: So it's kind of fueling the conspiracy theories even more. You agree with that, Luis?
2: Yeah, for sure. As I said in the beginning, it was huge for journalists, but at the same time, huge for conspiracy theorists, because you have everything you need for a conspiracy theory, that you have many, many questions, and you don't necessarily have the answers. And we probably won't have those answers unless, like, someone goes after them. And there are so many questions that I think, like, it will be impossible to find all the answers. So it's really, really easy to get one email, sometimes with a typo. I remember this one with an email saying something like, I have a 9-year-old girl with me, something like that. And then we just found out that it was not 9, it was 19. And we have several copies of the same email saying 19. But in one email for a typo, there was 9. And I saw thousands of tweets of people saying on X that they were discussing selling a girl who was only 9 at the time and things like that. And that was a lie, easy to fact check. But if you are doing conspiracy theory, you are not interested in fact checking. You just want to share information and get as many people as you can talking about that. So that was how hard it was for us to do real stories and compete with those people, because they just publish stuff and they don't care about what comes next. And I think, like, after you publish 5 or 6 stories about the same thing, people start getting tired of the subject. They want more stuff or more extreme stuff. And we don't have that. But the conspiracy theorists, they have that. So now it's killing babies, and then it's something worse, and then worse, worse, worse. And how can we compete with that? It's really, really hard.
0: Guys, thank you very much. That was fascinating. Thanks to Abdurrahim Said from BBC Arabic and Luis Fernando Toledo from BBC News Brazil. If you're a regular listener to The Fifth Floor, it's great to have you back. If you're just catching the program for the first time, I should let you know that The Fifth Floor is at the heart of global storytelling on the BBC World Service, bringing you the best stories from BBC journalists from all over the world.
3: Before, everyone just believed what they got from the authorities. But to see us actually speaking to these leaders, holding them to account, a lot of people understood that the authorities are actually saying different things, and in most cases, they actually also don't even have the facts.
0: Journalists from the BBC's 43 language services are here to help you make sense of the world.
4: He's caught in a tug of war between uncompromising demands of his Islamist constituency and demands of governing a diverse society. So he's torn between those two tendencies.
0: To excite your curiosity.
5: You know that in Venezuela, we kept in the central bank one of the swords that Bolivar received, for example, from Peru. This sword is made with silver, but also gold, and has a lot of jewels. And even when I was a kid, I was like, this is weird, because if he had this, why he died poor.
0: And to get to grips with the facts behind the headlines.
6: Of course, the internet was very, very bright and exciting then 30 years ago, 30-some years ago. It was going to be the perfect vehicle of democracy, perfect vehicle of pluralism, where it's decentralized by design. By design, nobody can control it. But of course, the governments always find a way, especially with massive resources they have. There are still promises and hopes for the future that there will be less capabilities for governments to restrict people in Iran and any other countries.
0: That last voice you heard was my colleague Hadi Nili of BBC Persian. And right now, I would like to remind you about the work of Hadi and all his colleagues at BBC Persian, which is the Persian language service of the BBC News. And it's used by 24 million people around the world, the majority of them in Iran, despite being blocked and routinely jammed by Iranian authorities. That's all we've got time for today. If you want to let us know what you think about the show or you have questions for us, send an email to thefifthfloor@bbc.co.uk. We love hearing from you. You can write to us at thefifthfloor@bbc.co.uk. 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
2: Coming up after the news, World Book Club with me, Harriet Gilbert. This month, we're joined by Irish author John Connolly to discuss his beloved novel, The Book of Lost Things. After the death of his mother and his father's remarriage, young David mourns in his bedroom with only his books for company. But those books have begun to whisper to him in the darkness. Reality and imagination blend together as a crooked man invades his home, stalking his new baby brother. Soon, David is propelled into a twilight realm of heroes and monsters, ruled by an aged king who holds the secrets of the world in a mysterious book, The Book of Lost Things. A beautiful, darkly gothic fairy tale, The Book of Lost Things is a profound exploration of grief, the power of the imagination, and what it takes to be courageous when the world is shrouded in darkness. John Connolly will be answering your questions after the news.
3: BBC News with Fiona MacDonald. The German Defence Minister, Boris Pistorius, says Washington's decision to withdraw 5,000 troops from his country was foreseeable, but that the continuing presence of American forces was in German and US interests. NATO says it's seeking clarification after the Pentagon announced it would pull out 15% of its troops in Germany over the coming year. Washington's decision comes after Chancellor Friedrich Merz said on Monday Iran's leadership was humiliating the US in the war. Joe Inwood reports.
4: Germany is home to the biggest US military presence in Europe, hosting more than 36,000 active duty troops. But amidst deteriorating relations between President Trump and Chancellor Merz, that number is set to fall by about 5,000 over the next year. It comes amidst a wider US realignment to focus more on the Asia-Pacific region and follows previous signals from Mr. Trump that he will reduce the US military commitment to Europe.
3: The British Prime Minister Keir Starmer says he wants tougher policing of the language used on protests, and he suggested he would have some marches banned. Sir Keir said he would defend the right to peaceful protests, but expressed concern at some phrases.
5: I'm a big defender of freedom of expression, peaceful protests, but when there are chants like globalise the intifada, that is completely off limits. That should be prosecuted, and anybody who's on a march where that chant is happening needs to really question themselves, and we need to be really clear about that. That is a chant which feels, I think, to the Jewish community very, very dangerous.
3: Sir Keir's comments follow the stabbing of two Jewish men in North London this week. At least 10 people have been killed in Kenya after days of heavy rain triggered severe flooding. Police say roads and bridges have been damaged, hampering rescue efforts in Nairobi and in southwestern regions along the Indian Ocean. A humpback whale that had been stranded off Germany's Baltic coast for more than a month has been released back into the wild. The animal has been known affectionately as Timmy. With more, here's Ali McConnell.
6: Timmy was first spotted in the shallow waters off Lübeck Bay in late March. It's thought the 12-metre-long whale got into difficulties after becoming caught up in fishing nets. A series of rescue efforts failed to persuade him to swim out into deeper waters. His plight caught the imagination of people in Germany and beyond, prompting the latest audacious rescue. A channel was dug, enabling the whale to make his way into a water-filled barge that took him out into the North Sea. Some conservationists questioned the operation, warning that Timmy would have been weakened by his long struggle. But the rescuers spotted him breathing and diving in the water after his release, and delighted to have given him a second chance.
3: And just to know that Timmy has been outfitted with a GPS tracker. World News from the BBC. Spirit Airlines has become the first carrier to fall victim to the Iran war, which has caused jet fuel prices to double. The American budget company ceased operations after failing to secure creditor support for a government bailout plan. This is a personal blow to President Trump, who'd proposed $500 million of taxpayers' money to save Spirit, despite opposition from advisers and many Republicans in Congress. No US carrier of Spirit's size has liquidated in 20 years. Supporters of the imprisoned Iranian Nobel Peace Prize winner Narges Mohammadi says she's been hospitalised after a sharp deterioration of her health. Ms. Mohammadi was awarded the prize 3 years ago for her human rights work and arrested in December for criticising the authorities. Her foundation said she'd lost consciousness twice and suffered a severe cardiac arrest. Her family described the move as a last-minute action that could prove too late. There have been calls for changes to the rules of snooker after a single frame at a World Championship semi-final in Sheffield lasted more than 100 minutes. Almost an hour passed without a ball being potted as 8 reds covered the black beside a corner pocket. Steve Davis is a former snooker champion.
7: In a nutshell, that frames an embarrassment to snooker, and the referees and the Players Association need to try and work out a way that never happens again.
3: The former racing driver and Paralympic champion Alex Zanardi has died aged 59. The Italian began his career in Formula One and the kart series in the US, but his life took a dramatic turn in 2001 when a crash led to the amputation of both his legs. Undeterred from pursuing a sporting career, Zanardi turned to paracycling, becoming one of Italy's most successful Paralympians. He won 4 gold and 2 silver medals in London and Rio. BBC News.
2: Hello, I'm Harriet Gilbert. Welcome to BBC World Book Club, where you get to talk about their books with the world's most interesting authors. Joining us today from Dublin in Ireland is John Connolly, perhaps best known for his series of novels about private detective Charlie Parker, but also loved around the world for the book we're asking him about today. Called The Book of Lost Things. It's the story of a young boy whose trauma at the death of his mother and his father's subsequent remarriage propels him into a dark, fantastic other world of twisted fairy stories and myths. And John Connolly, hi, a big welcome to World Book Club.
8: Thank you very much. Most interesting authors in the world puts a certain amount of pressure on me. I'm not even sure I'm the most interesting author in my own house, but I'll try and carry the burden.
2: You do your best. I just mentioned there your Charlie Parker novels, and I know that you've got another one coming out. I finally think it's just come out, called A River Red with Blood. Is this your 23rd Charlie Parker novel?
8: I think probably other people keep better count than I do. So it could, well, I think we are into the 20s by this stage, yes.
2: I mean, you're obviously very loyal to Charlie Parker, but you are equally loyal to the Book of Lost Things, because I know on the 10th anniversary in 2016, you brought out a special edition with these rather lovely woodcut illustrations by Anne M. Anderson. And in 2023... you published a sequel or a companion book called The Land of Lost Things. Would you call it a sequel?
8: I suppose I would, yeah. It does pick up on some of the material in the other book. You know, if The Book of Lost Things is a book about childhood and young adulthood, the second book is a book about parenthood. And I suspect if I ever wrote another one, it will probably be in 20 years' time, and it'll be a book about old age. You know, they were each reflective of particular periods in my life. When I wrote The Book of Lost Things, I had recently met the woman who I'm now married to, and she at the time had 2 young children. And so I had become inadvertently a father for the first time. And it caused me to look back on my own childhood, I think. That was how The Book of Lost Things came about. And I think when The Land of Lost Things came about, I was in that period where you are parent both to your children and to your own parent, because my mother is quite elderly. And again, that experience of life began to feed into the books, and then it just seemed quite natural to return to this world that I had such affection for and that is so connected to my own experiences.
2: Well, let's look now at the first novel, the one we're discussing today, The Book of Lost Things. The mother of its young hero, David, was ill for a long time before she died, and during her illness, mother and son would often sit together reading, losing themselves in a world of stories. After her death, David's struggle with pain and loneliness isn't helped by his father being preoccupied with war work. The novel is set during World War II. And worse, when David understands his father's going to marry again, he not only starts to have fainting fits, blackouts, but to hear the books in his bedroom whispering, and to dream more and more of a strange fairy tale figure he calls the Crooked Man, calling to him from the edge of a forest, "We are waiting." Things come to a head when one day an enemy plane crashes in flames in David's garden, and to escape the fire he squeezes through a gap in a nearby wall. to find himself in a dark forest world ruled over by a fading king whose book of lost things is said to contain the answer to every question. This other world is peopled by ravenous fairy tale wolves and trolls and harpies, but David keeps hearing his mother's voice calling for him to help her, so no matter what terrible dangers lie ahead, he must go on. Well, we'll hear more about David's adventures as we go on, but let's hear now our first question.
9: Hi, John. This is Owen from Glasgow. I first discovered your work through your ghost stories on Radio 4 and really enjoyed them. I was just wondering, I know that you were already several books into the Charlie Parker series when the Book of Lost Things came out. What made you feel that you wanted or needed to write that book at that time? Were you worried at all that you might get some pushback from readers who were waiting for the next Parker book? And is there a kind of challenge to balancing the commitment to an ongoing series with the kind of desire to do something new and different? Thanks very much.
8: Well, firstly, when I began writing, I wanted to be a writer. Like, I didn't necessarily set out to be a detective writer. It was simply that I had a fondness for all kinds of genres. I'm a Catholic reader with a very small C. And so my reading in childhood and adolescence was ghost stories, a little bit of detective fiction, a fascination with folk tales. And when I began writing, my first four novels were all crime novels. And then I took time out. The BBC approached me and asked what I wanted to do because I'd had a little measure of success. And I think they expected me to say that I wanted to write a detective series for television. And instead, what I said was that I wanted to write a series of ghost stories and kind of twisted fairy tales for radio, because I loved the idea of somebody telling an adult a story. I think there's something very atavistic about it that brings us back to our childhood. And so I ended up writing, I think, 10 short stories for the BBC that were broadcast. And I realised it tapped into a need in me to experiment with genre and to experiment with other forms of writing. And I think that probably, the BBC probably planted that seed in me that later germinated into the Book of Lost Things. But as I was saying at the start of the show, I had kind of acquired an instant family, having gone from living in my lovely bachelor existence, my lovely bachelor house all by myself, to suddenly having a partner and two young boys living with me. And it did spark something in me, a remembrance of my own childhood, because they had come from South Africa, Cameron and Alistair, my two sons, and Jennifer, my wife. And the adjustment for them was very difficult, to suddenly go from one culture into one that was completely different, and they'd come a great distance. And I think it made me go back to memories of my own childhood and how difficult I found adolescence, I think, and how books had been such an escape for me. Because I was a child of books. A lot of the experiences I give to David are my experiences of adolescence. So in that sense, he's very, very close to me.
2: Your mother hadn't died?
8: No. The crime writer Ross MacDonald once said that sometimes you can hit the target more directly by not aiming straight at it, which I always thought was a lovely way of putting it. It was my father who I lost, who died. I hate that phrase, lost, because it always implies he's just gone wandering and he might come back again. So my father died when I was older than David, but I had a younger brother who was not far off David's age. So I had that experience. But also, like David, I was tormented by teenage OCD. Just so debilitating, so difficult. And when I would go out into schools and to talk about the books, or when I was in book signings, I would mention it. And it was amazing how common it was among adolescents. Because I think there comes a point in your childhood when you begin to conceive of the strangeness and difficulty of the adult world.
2: And I mean, by OCD, obsessive compulsive disorder, and David very much, particularly while his mother is ill, is kind of going through these ritual things. He always does things in a certain order. He has to do X, Y, and Z in order to keep her alive in his mind.
8: It's a way of giving yourself the impression that you have control over the world, rather than resign yourself to the fact that you don't, and that the world is not very interested in what you do. I remember one of my fears was about, I think, mortality and losing parents. And these rituals that I had were kind of a way of exercising, giving myself the illusion of control. And gradually, as my adolescence went on, I grew out of it. But I gave those experiences to David. I knew what I was talking about when I wrote about his efforts to keep his mother alive.
2: John Connolly, thank you very much for that. And I think now time to have a reading from the Book of Lost Things. Would you read to us from the very opening of the novel?
8: I will. I'd be delighted to. Once upon a time, for that is how all stories should begin, there was a boy who lost his mother. He had, in truth, been losing her for a very long time. The disease that was killing her was a creeping, cowardly thing, a sickness that ate away at her from the inside, slowly consuming the light within, so that her eyes grew a little less bright with each passing day, and her skin a little more pale. And as she was stolen away from him, piece by piece, the boy became more and more afraid of finally losing her entirely. He wanted her to stay. He had no brothers and no sisters, and while he loved his father, it would be true to say that he loved his mother more. He could not bear to think of a life without her. The boy, whose name was David, did everything that he could to keep his mother alive. He prayed. He tried to be good so that she would not be punished for his mistakes. He padded around the house as quietly as he was able and kept his voice down when he was playing war games with his toy soldiers. He created a routine, and he tried to keep to that routine as closely as possible, because he believed in part that his mother's fate was linked to the actions he performed. He would always get out of bed by putting his left foot on the floor first, then his right. He always counted up to 20 when he was brushing his teeth, and he always stopped when the count was completed. He always touched the taps in the bathroom and the handles of doors a certain number of times. Odd numbers were bad, but even numbers were fine, with 2, 4 and 8 being particularly favourable, although he didn't care for 6 because 6 was twice 3, and 3 was the second part of 13, and 13 was very bad indeed. If he bumped his head against something, he would bump it a second time to keep the numbers even, and sometimes he would have to do it again and again because his head seemed to bounce against the wall, ruining his count, or his hair glanced against it when he didn't want it to, until his skull ached from the effort and he felt giddy and sick. For an entire year, during the worst of his mother's illness, he carried the same items from his bedroom to the kitchen first thing in the morning and then back again last thing at night. A small copy of Grimm's Selected Fairy Tales and a dog-eared magnet comic, the book to be placed perfectly in the centre of the comic and both to be laid with their edges lined up against the corner of the rug on his bedroom floor at night or on the seat of his favourite kitchen chair in the morning. In these ways, David made his contribution to his mother's survival.
2: John Connolly, thank you very much indeed for that. I mean, it seems to me as though he's not just fighting hard to try and exert some control on the world, but he's also in a way punishing himself.
8: Yes, I think he feels responsible for her. He feels that perhaps there was something that he could have done. And it is a kind of natural childhood response, I think. There is a sense that we blame ourselves, and quite often we will carry that blame into adulthood. You know, we're all destined when our parents die to feel that we should have done more. You know, I think that's what everybody says when they give their oration, you know, that I could have done more. And you possibly could, but you probably also did the best that you could. But when you're a child, you don't have that recognition. You know, you feel that you weren't as good as you should have been, that you put stresses on them that you shouldn't have put on. And in that way, you take on a blame that isn't yours. So absolutely, yes, I think that's what David is doing.
2: Well, John, we've got a question for you now that's coming from the north of England, where we're being joined via Zoom by a very regular questioner to World Book Club. Hi, Mark Wilcox.
10: Hello, John. I really enjoyed the book, and my question is about what I call emotional triggers. I suppose I'm more used to getting emotional towards the end of a story, but in your book, the build-up to the headmaster coming into the classroom by page 4 had me in tears. That poor lad. My heart bled. So my question is about the use of emotional triggers and whether there are any editorial guidelines, such as not peaking too early, for example, or enough is enough. Thank you.
2: Johnny, are you aware as you're writing that you might be making strong men sob?
8: No. All writers are looking. You're always looking for an emotional response from the reader. You know, sometimes you're looking for an intellectual response as well, but a book like The Book of Lost Things is very much about emotional responses. I think all writers are readers first and foremost, and the first audience you have is yourself. I mean, Walt Disney used to say that I make movies so I could make more movies. In other words, he was conscious of the fact that, you know, unless you can appeal to a certain number of viewers, or in my case, a certain number of readers, you're not going to be able to continue publishing. So on some level, yes, you're aware that beyond this little room that you're writing in and beyond your own pair of eyes and ears, there are going to be people who are going to respond to the novel. But for me, my own emotional response has to be what I go by. And if something feels true to me, or I know it to be true from my own experience, all I can hope is that it resonates somehow with the people who are going to pick up the book. What's really interesting about books, and I think it's one of the things that's touched on in the Book of Lost Things, is that no two readers read a book the same way. In that you bring your life experiences and you bring your own emotional responses to everything that you read, and it transforms it. And that's why sometimes you could be handed a book by somebody and they will say, look, I love this book. It changed my life, or it really reached me on some emotional level. And it may leave you cold. And it's not a fault of you, and it's not a fault of the book. It's simply to do with the fact that this doesn't quite resonate with your own life experience. But the truth of the matter is that most of us are going to go through the same things in life. We are going to experience grief. We're going to fall in love. We may fall out of love. Some of us will become parents. Most of us are destined to lose our parents. But nobody is going to fall in love the way that you do. And nobody is going to experience the loss of a parent the way that you do. Those are intensely personal responses to the world. And yet the general experience is common. And I think what writers try to do is to find the general in the specific, to find a way of looking at your own experience and then connecting to other readers through it.
11: Well, John Connolly, thank you very much. And Mark Wilcox, thank you for your question. We've got a reader now in Australia with a question for you. Her name is Melanie, and this is what she wants to know.
12: So many readers have loved the Book of Lost Things, both older readers and younger readers like my students that I teach in high school. What elements do you think allow it to reach such a wide audience? Thank you.
8: When you reach the end of the Book of Lost Things, you realise that it's a book being told in reflection and remembrance, that it is actually the older David is remembering his childhood and his life. And so I think readers, adults and adolescent readers, read it on slightly different levels. I think the adult readers pick up on the sense of regret in the book, the sense of loss. And it's not as raw for them, I don't think, because if you're thinking about the loss of a parent and you're in your 60s or 70s, you're probably looking at something from a little while back. Or it may be that you're slightly better equipped to deal with it, I think. For adolescent readers, everything in the book is immediate to them. You know, they're dealing with the confusion of the adult world. Some of them will have experienced the loss of a parent. And, you know, the loss of a parent is always going to hurt you, no matter when in life it happens. But if you're a child, to lose one of those anchors in your life, particularly to lose a mother, is extraordinarily difficult. And it's something that's going to haunt you for the rest of your life. But the immediacy of that experience for adolescents, I think, is what connects them to the book. It's not just loss in the book. David is, he has this dawning awareness of sexuality in the book. He's conscious of the fact, I think, that his father must have met this woman while his mother was ill. And he realises that there was something wrong in that relationship. There was a betrayal going on there at some point. And also as an adolescent, he's becoming aware of sexuality. And it's one of the, when he encounters the Huntress, for example.
11: Yes, we'll get to the Huntress.
8: Yeah, or that later in the book, there's a figure in a tower. And to some degree, the threat they represent is sexual. And I think it is part of his dawning awareness of that. And so with the book, I was very conscious of trying to touch on those elements. And much of the writing of it was an act of regression, was to try not to write about adolescence as an adult, but to try and go back to that period of time for me. And I went in the dedication to the book, which I dedicated to Jenny and the kids, I remember said, in every adult lies the child that was, and in every child lies the adult that will be. And I think that's very, very true.
11: Well, I think you've almost started to answer this next question, which comes from another BBC World Book Club regular.
13: Hi, this is Maggie Mitchell from Shrewsbury in Shropshire. Very few books written for adults have a child as a main character. Was it hard to write for adults using David as the main character? It is wonderful to watch him go from being a grieving little boy to working out a survival strategy in an uncharted land to blurting out brother.
8: Well, these are fantastic questions. No, as I said, there was an element of trying to return to that period in my life, and I think I was carrying it with me. My memories of adolescence, certainly the more difficult parts, but are incredibly vivid for me. There are things I don't remember. I can't remember anything about my father's funeral. Nothing at all. I can remember getting up the morning of it, and I can remember the girl I was going out with taking our dog for a walk before we went to the church. And then I have no memory of anything from that moment on. It is just completely gone. But there are other parts of it that are incredibly clear to me. When I sat down to write the book, I wasn't thinking of it in terms of, am I writing for adults or am I writing for adolescents? There was a kind of purity to it that I didn't really experience or hadn't really experienced before. I think sometimes you really do tap into your unconscious when you're writing, and you're tapping into a lot of stored memories and stored pain. And a lot of those things came out. And I realised it was because I was touching on things that were incredibly personal to me. And they were there. And there was a kind of naturalness to what I was doing. And that's quite unusual. It doesn't happen with the Parker novels, for example. I just think I was really probably, I had opened a kind of dam that had been there inside me, with a lot of my own memories and a lot of my own grief behind it. And I think it gives the book an honesty. And I think that may be why it connects with readers. I think readers have a very good ear. They have a very good ear for falsehood. And it takes a while to learn to trust that as a reader.
11: Our next question, which is about the violence in the novel, comes from the Iraqi-born Canadian, Suad Sharabani.
14: I have one question only. My knowledge of fantasy tales, books, is limited. But what I do know from my own experience is that when things were bad, when I felt trapped, scared, or depressed, I went into a fantasy world that was a rosy one to uplift me, to remove me from my reality. I find it hard to understand why a child or an adult would want to disappear into a fantasy world that either mirrors the existing reality or worse. Thank you.
8: That's a really interesting question. And what I would say is that actually it's not a fantasy world. One of the quotes from the beginning of the book, I think, is a Picasso quote that everything you can imagine is real. I've always felt that the land in the Book of Lost Things has an objective reality, but it is altered by the people who enter into it. And what you bring with it is not, it's not an escape. It is a way of coping. It is a way of trying to understand the world. And it is a world that responds as much to the good things about you, or the good things about the good experience you bring with you, as the bad ones and the terrible ones. It is almost like a landscape that is transformed by the psychology of the people who enter into it and coloured by it. So I've never thought of David as trying to escape into this world. I don't think he doesn't want to be in this world. What he desperately wants to do is to leave it. But he wants to leave it with his mother. And I've thought for a long time about that, because one of the questions I was often asked was, is it real or is it imaginary? And I used to fudge the question. But actually, in terms of the books, I think it is. It does have an objective reality, this world.
11: And you're implying that the reality is brought by whoever enters into this world. They create the reality.
8: That the world transforms itself according to them. That you get your version of it. If you entered into this world, Harriet, the world would be different. You would bring your memories of grief or loss. You would bring your memories of falling in love or falling out of love, whatever they may be. You would bring it in with you. And the world would be transformed accordingly. And it is an echo of what I was saying about books, because the world is a reflection of books as well. You bring yourself to the books and you transform the things that you read.
11: That's a lovely idea, or a frightening idea, actually, whichever way you care to look at it. John Connolly, thank you. And more about the Book of Lost Things in a moment. But first, let's pause for the latest news headlines right after this.
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2: Coming up after the news, World Book Club with me, Harriet Gilbert. This month, we're joined by John Connolly to discuss the Book of Lost Things. After the death of his mother, young David is propelled into a twilight land of heroes and monsters. Pursued by the sinister crooked man to return home, David must reach the faded king who holds the secrets of the world in his Book of Lost Things. John Connolly answers your questions after the news.
3: BBC News with Fiona MacDonald. The German Defence Minister Boris Pistorius says Washington's decision to withdraw 5,000 troops from his country was foreseeable, but that the continuing presence of American forces was in German and US interests. Mr. Pistorius also said Europe must take greater responsibility for its security. The British Prime Minister Keir Starmer said he wants tougher policing of the language used on protests and suggested that he would have some marches banned. Sir Keir's comments follow the stabbing of two Jewish men in North London. A military court in Mali says several soldiers have been arrested in connection with last week's coordinated attacks on several towns by Al-Qaeda-linked militants and Tuareg separatists. The prosecutor at the tribunal says investigations point to the involvement of both active and retired soldiers in planning the assaults. Supporters of the imprisoned Iranian Nobel Peace Prize winner Narges Mohammadi says she's been hospitalised after a sharp deterioration of her health. Ms. Mohammadi was arrested in December. Taiwan's President Lai Ching-te has finally arrived in Eswatini, having had to cancel his visit last month after several African countries revoked their overflight permits following intense pressure from China. Eswatini is a small, landlocked state in southern Africa and Taipei's only diplomatic ally on the continent. The American rapper Kanye West will headline a concert in the Albanian capital Tirana this July. The rapper has been widely criticised over his anti-Semitic remarks, including his praise for Adolf Hitler. Chinese railways carried nearly 25 million passengers on May Day, a single-day record, beating last year's by 1.7 million. The figures point to resurging tourism and a potential uptick in consumer spending. BBC News.
2: Hello, welcome back to BBC World Book Club, where Irish author John Connolly is answering readers' questions about his magical novel, The Book of Lost Things, in which a young boy on the death of his mother finds himself in a dark and dangerous world of fairy tales. And John, this next question was emailed to BBC World Book Club by Laura, who lives in London. And Laura asks this. When I was in college, we did a module on fairy tales in art, specifically how they influence artists who change and reshape them to tell their own narratives. A lot of your stories have a thread of those older, darker tales running through them. I was wondering, how did you choose the fairy tales that you include in the Book of Lost Things, or did they choose you?
4: Very much the latter. They very much chose me. The book is interspersed with fairy tales. People tell David fairy tales, but those fairy tales are transformed in the telling, that the endings of them don't conform to the ones that we generally acknowledge, the ones that we know. And when I began writing, I hadn't planned the endings of any of those fairy tales. And I hadn't even planned when they would occur in the books, because I'm not a planner at all. I'm not able to play chess. I don't have that kind of mindset. And so I would sit down and begin and write Once Upon a Time, and the stories would naturally transform, and they were always written in one go. I wouldn't come back to them. Literally, it would be a day where I would sit down and from start to finish would work through this fairy tale that was being told to David.
2: What's lovely about the fairy tales that poor David gets told is that they all end, really. If people have seen the fairy tales in Disney films, they will be horrified. I mean, children get eaten the whole time. You know, this is not a pleasant ending to the fairy tales. They all twist in a very nasty way.
4: The truth is that most fairy tales don't have terribly pleasant endings.
2: We think they do now because of the Disney movies.
4: Well, also, we've sanitized them, but, you know, fairy tales were never interested in teaching children to be good. That's not the purpose of a fairy tale. What they want you to do is to be smart. They want you to be clever. And if you have to cheat a little bit, fairy tales are okay with that.

0: you know, the bargain that's struck with Rumpelstiltskin is a bad bargain. So if you can wheedle out of that bargain, then that's what you should do. You know, at the end of Snow White, the stepmother, or the mother in some stories, is forced into a pair of red hot shoes and made to dance herself to death. And actually, most kids will be okay with that, because actually what that woman wants to do is eat Snow White's liver, heart and kidneys. You know, she doesn't just want her to be, she wants to consume her own daughter. What I love about that story is that it touches on a really uncomfortable truth about mothers and daughters. Because at some point as a mother, and not to the same degree with fathers and sons, I think, although there is that tension there as well, you will think, you look at this adolescent child who's beautiful and who is growing into the world and is being a complete monster to you, and you'll think, I've sacrificed my looks to raise you. You know, I'm tired and I have my problems and you're so ungrateful. And yeah, the idea that Snow White's mother would look at her and think, actually, you know, if I eat you, I get the best part of the bargain here. One thing I do want to say is that we're touching a lot on the darkness of the book, and it has got those moments of darkness. But the book would be unreadable if it didn't have moments of humour and lightness as well, and moments of humanity. And it was very important to balance those things for me when I was writing it.
1: Now, there's a lot of humour in it. And quite early on, David's father finally decides to send him to a psychiatrist who is quite patently useless. And one of the first questions he says to David is, are you missing your mother? And you think, for goodness sake, what do you think the answer is to that?
0: You know, that was exactly, I was the first, my mother was so proud, I was the first person in our family to go to a psychiatrist as a child. David's experience is exactly my experience with this. You know, he asked me some questions, he made me draw a tree and a house. And then eventually he looked at my mum after a couple of sessions and said, you know, I think your son is a bit of a worrier. And I was thinking, I could have told you, I wouldn't be here if I wasn't worried. I could have told you that.
1: We've talked about the fact that there is some light and humour in this book, thank goodness. And some of the people who David encounters are trying to help him. Some of them are trying to very much not help him, but some just aren't interested in him. They're leading their own little lives. And particularly there are seven dwarves, who anybody who's read Snow White and the Seven Dwarves will immediately recognise. Anyway, these are rather touchy, argumentative, communist diamond miners. And they tell David that contrary to popular belief, it was they, not the wicked queen, who wanted Snow White dead. And I wonder if you would read the ensuing encounter between David and the dwarves.
0: Yes, I should just clarify. Their stories kind of become contaminated because on the bookshelves in David's room, I think that Book of Fairy Tales is beside a copy of the Communist Manifesto that's left behind. And it's suggested in the books that the books are not just talking to each other, but there's a kind of cross-pollination occurring. And the dwarves are a kind of the result of this. We lay her out on the slab, surrounded with flowers and little weeping bunny rabbits, you know, all the trimmings. Then along comes a prince and kisses her. We don't even have a prince around here. He just appeared out of nowhere on a bleeding white horse. Next thing you know, he's climbed off and he's onto Snow White like a whippet down a rabbit hole. Don't know what he thought he was doing, gadding about randomly kissing strange women who happened to be sleeping at the time. Pervert, said brother number three. Ought to be locked up, said brother number one. Anyway, brother number one continued. So he pounces in on his white horse like a big perfumed tea cosy, getting involved in affairs that are none of his business. And next thing she wakes up and, ooh, was she in a bad mood. The prince didn't half get an earful, and that was after she clocked him one first for taking liberties. 5 minutes of listening to that, and instead of marrying her, the prince gets back on his horse and rides off into the sunset. Never saw him again. We blame the local wicked stepmother for the whole apple business, but well, if there's a lesson to be learned from all this, it's to make sure that the person you're going to wrongfully blame for doing something bad is actually available for selection, as it were. There was a trial, we got suspended sentences on the grounds of provocation, combined with lack of sufficient evidence, and we were told that if anything ever happened to Snow White again, if she even chipped a nail, we'd be for it. Comrade brother number one did an impression of choking on a noose, just in case David didn't understand what it meant. Oh, said David, that's not the story I heard. Story, the dwarf snorted. You'll be talking about happily ever after next. Do we look happy? There's no happily ever after for us. Miserably ever after, more like. We should have left her for the bears, said brother number five glumly. They know how to do a good killing, do the bears. Goldilocks, said brother number one, nodding approvingly. Classic, that. Just classic. Oh, she was awful, said brother number five. You couldn't blame them, really. Hang on, said David. Goldilocks ran away from the bear's house and never went back there again. He stopped talking. The dwarves were looking at him as if he might have been a little slow. Didn't she? He added. She got a taste for their porridge, said brother number one, tapping the side of his nose gently as though confiding a great secret to David. Couldn't get enough of it. Eventually the bears just got tired of her and, well, that was that. She ran away into the woods and never went back to the bear's house again. A likely story. You mean they killed her, said David. They ate her, said Brother Number One, with porridge. That's what ran away and was never seen again means in these parts. It means eaten. And what about happily ever after, asked David a little uncertainly. What does that mean? Eaten quickly, said Brother Number One. And with that, they reached the dwarf's house.
1: I love the dwarfs. OK, we're going now to Montreal in Canada for our next question. This comes from Candice Vent.
2: Thank you so much for this book. I absolutely love it. It reconnected me with my interest in folktales when I was younger and when I learned about how we can use them to better understand our inner and developmental lives. My favorite character is the woodsman. He's so trustworthy, fair-minded, resilient, and caring. He reminds me of the wild man in Robert Bly's book Iron John from 1990, which analyzes a Grimm's tale to discuss ways modern men can connect with positive, intuitive masculinity. What were some of your sources of inspiration for the woodsman? What does he mean to you? And what are some ways that we encounter his equivalent in real life?
1: Yes, the woodsman is one of the goodies. There are a couple of goodies and helps for David in this strange world. What is it? Where is the woodsman in your mind?
0: I suppose he is a kind of idealised father figure. I think David at one point remarks upon, he says he hadn't realised how much the woodsman resembled his father. And I think the woodsman kind of comes to resemble his father. I think David begins transferring things onto the woodsman and elements of emotion. He's also kind of a god. You know, he has that sense of that the world responds to him and he responds to the world. But it is an idealized version. You know, David has been disappointed by his father. And in this world, he finds there are two father figures he finds. One is the woodsman and the other, the knight Roland, who is a slightly different version of masculinity that he encounters. But both of them self-sacrificing, both of them capable of extraordinary love, I think.
1: Thank you very much, John Connolly. This next question was emailed from Switzerland by Katrina. Hello, Mr. Connolly, I adore your book. On first reading, it's deceptively simple, but as with many fairy tales, it reveals more as I have lived more. The loops gave me beautiful nightmares. The vividness of people with wolves beneath their skin was so striking. Why did you make the loop the constant background threat in this world? Do they represent a primal fight within all of us between our base instincts and fragile civility?
0: I think that's probably a very good way of putting it, yeah. There's a kind of purity to animals. You know, animals, by and large, I mean, they have emotions, but they don't betray and they don't backstab and they don't do all of those dreadful things that human beings do. And there's something strange about the loop's desire to be human. And I think the worst parts of them are the human parts. I think David begins to understand that. But they are also referring back to those armies that are moving across Europe at the time. At one point, David is on the walls watching them move and he's looking at them. They're greys and blacks and kind of, they almost look like blues at times. They look like those troops would have looked against snow, those Nazi troops that were moving across Eastern Europe and, you know, would soon be threatening France. And so I think there's that element to them as well, that they are a kind of weird manifestation of these armies that he's watching in real life moving through this landscape. But I find something fascinating and terrifying about wolves. I think that's, again, a very atavistic thing about human beings. They're these extraordinary, beautiful animals, but also they're incredibly threatening. They represent a kind of badness in that world, but they don't represent evil as such. Evil takes a different form in that world.
1: I think we could turn to something that I think is evil. This is a reading from the book where David encounters one of the most horrible creatures. David's in this forest, he's just been munching an apple, when he glimpses what he thinks is a deer crashing through the forest, and he tries to hide himself in a tree.
0: Seconds later, the deer broke from cover and entered the clearing beneath David's tree. It paused for a moment, as if uncertain of which direction to take. And in that instant, he got his first clear look at its head. The sight made him gasp, for it was not the head of a deer, but that of a young girl with blonde hair and dark green eyes. He could see where her human neck ended and the body of the deer began, for red welt marked the place where the two beings had been joined. The girl glanced up, startled by the sound, and her eyes met David's. "Help me," she begged, "please." And then the sounds of pursuit drew nearer, and David saw a horse and rider bearing down upon the clearing, the rider's bow drawn and ready to release its arrow. The deer girl heard them too, for her back legs tensed, and she bounded forward towards the cover of the forest. She was still in midair when the arrow struck. The blow threw her body to the right, where it lay twitching upon the ground. The dear girl's mouth opened and closed as she tried to speak her final words. Her back legs kicked at the dirt, her body trembled, and she stopped moving. The rider trotted into the clearing upon a huge black horse. He was hooded and dressed in the colours of the autumn forest, all greens and ambers. In his left hand he held a short bow, and a quiver of arrows hung across his shoulder. He dismounted the horse and drew a long blade from a scabbard on his saddle and approached the body on the ground. He raised the blade and struck once, then again, at the neck of the deer girl. David looked away after the first blow, his hand against his mouth and his eyes squeezed shut. When he dared to glance back again, the girl's head had been severed from the deer's body, and the hunter was carrying it by the hair, dark blood dripping from the neck onto the forest floor. Using the hair, he tied the head to the horn of his saddle so that it hung against the flank of his horse, then placed the carcass of the deer across the horse before preparing to remount. His left foot was already raised when he paused and stared at the ground. David followed his gaze and saw the discarded core of the apple at the horse's hooves. The hunter lowered his foot and stared at the core, and then in one swift movement drew an arrow from his quiver and knocked it to the bow. The tip of the arrow was raised towards the apple tree and came to rest pointing straight at David. "Come down," said the hunter, his voice muffled slightly by a scarf across his mouth. "Come down, or I'll shoot you down."
1: Well, I mean, this hunter, who I think we should say turns out very soon not to be a hunter male, but a huntress female, which makes, maybe unfair to say, but it makes it even more terrible, is the most ghastly creation. I mean, she experiments with mixing humans and animals in order to hunt them, because she thinks they will be more interesting to hunt if they've got animal bodies, the strength and fleetness of animal bodies and the cunning of human minds. I mean, she's pretty terrible. Where does she come from?
0: I suspect she's a version of how David sees his stepmother. I suspect that he sees there are these threatening female figures that move through the book, and I think very unfairly they are coloured by his experiences with the woman that his father marries.
1: Well, that's very interesting, because we have a question precisely about that. This comes from Lauren, who's from Hong Kong. And Lauren points out that there are a lot of monstrous women in the story, the predatory huntress, the gluttonous Snow White, the vampiric Sleeping Beauty. And she says, "At first, I thought they were all manifestations of David's resentment of Rose, his new stepmother. But," and this is the interesting question, "but do they also represent suppressed feelings about his mother? Even when you utterly love someone, caring for someone with a terminal or chronic illness brings up dark and resentful feelings. It's draining. So are these women avatars of feelings David's too young even fully to understand?"
0: I think that's very accurate, because when he does eventually find the mother figure, when he finds this woman who has been calling to him and encounters her for the first time, she turns out not to be at all what he expected or not at all what he thought he was going to find. And I think, yes, we were talking earlier in the program about the blame and shame he feels, but he also feels abandoned by her. He also feels that she left him.
1: Absolutely.
0: You know, she, and whether she had a choice in the matter is not the issue for him. She has disappointed him. She has left him alone in the world with people who he doesn't feel love him the same way. So it's a psychologically astute question and an astute response to it from that reader. I think that's absolutely true.
1: Okay. Well, from Hong Kong to the Philippines now, from where James sent this question.
3: "Hello, Mr. Connolly. What was the inspiration behind the Crooked Man's creation?"
1: Ah, yes. Well, now, the Crooked Man, who we've mentioned before, the Crooked Man is a supervillain in the way of the novel, because actually he has plans for David, we realise gradually. So what was the inspiration for him?
0: There's a little bit of Rumpelstiltskin in him. That's the very minor part of him, I suppose. He is the devil, essentially. He is the devil residing in this world, this figure who... He's the figure who haunts your dreams. He's almost like the figure in every book that's ever scared you. He's almost the spirit of that made flesh. And he wants to move into the real world. He wants to transfer from these world of books where he can only move through the shadows. It's almost like he's in a mirror reflection of the world, and he wants to climb through that mirror and come into the physical reality, the reality of David's father and stepmother, the reality of the Second World War. He does not want to be trapped in these books anymore. He's the worst of things and the worst of people, and intensely manipulative and intensely clever. Mm. He's very emotionally astute. When he touches David's pressure points, he knows exactly where they are. All of his insecurities about his father, his mother, about Roland the knight. He's particularly insidious about Roland because he implies things about him that even David probably feels a little bit. So he's just there's just a degree of awfulness to him.
1: Let's go to Roland now, because we have a question about him. This comes from Germany, from Philip. And he emailed this: "Hello, Mr. Connolly. Your book was given to me as a birthday present by my sister several years ago. I do not read fiction, but she thought I'd enjoy this one. She was correct. I wanted to ask you about Roland the knight. He's a homosexual man on a doomed quest for his lover and is classically heroic, chivalry incarnate. In taking David as a squire, he teaches him how to be a good man. Do not let your sword control you. He is a positive force in a dark and frightening world. But this is in contrast to the beginning of the book, where English society deems homosexuality a dangerous perversion. David is not homosexual. This isn't a story of a queer adolescent realising their identity. And if the element of homosexuality were removed from the novel, the plot would not change. But when I imagine the story without it, it seems hollow. David recognising goodness in someone he was taught to fear seems, in my opinion, a crucial point of growth in his character. Why was it important for you to include a heroic gay character in the novel?"
0: Again, I'm not sure how conscious a decision that was, and I'm trying to remember 20 years back now. In my Parker novels, two of the characters of whom people are fondest are a gay couple named Angel and Louis. And theirs is the only functioning relationship in the books, the only stable relationship. And it's a relationship of loyalty and tenderness. And I think perhaps when I came to write the Book of Lost Things, I was conscious that adolescents would read it. And you recognise that there are different ways of loving people in the world. And it was important that they be able to see that reflected. So I think that the reader is absolutely right. Yes, David would have come out of a period when you were told to fear homosexual men. And earlier in the novel, actually, there's an anecdote told about the man who dwells by railway tracks. You know, the story about a boy who had gone missing and was found later, and there was some awful man who might have been responsible for it. And he is the crooked man tries to get David to apply that to Roland. He tries to get him to think of Roland in those terms. And David, you know, there's a brief moment of fear, but he's more angry at Roland because he's frustrated with Roland. But David refuses to equate homosexuality and paedophilia. He won't make that because he recognises it. Simply, he understands it not to be true.
1: We've got another question for you, John Connolly. This comes from a British reader, Mel, who asks, "What do you hope people will take away from the book? I think it's definitely a layered book that could be read on many different levels." So what do you hope, most of all, John, that people will take away from the book?
0: You know, I sometimes think we put an awful lot of weight on books. On the most basic level, I would hope that readers put the book down and didn't feel that they wasted 3 or 4 hours of their time. The very least that a book owes you is not to waste your time. And I used to work a lot with prisoners. And one of the things I learned from working with prisoners was the value of escapism, was the value of a book that takes you out of your existence, that allows you to leave the world behind for a little while and inhabit a completely new world. And I hope that the Book of Lost Things does that. For the time that you're reading it, you forget about the world that you're in and you lose yourself in this other world. And when you come back, you maybe look at your own world a little bit differently and you maybe see yourself a little bit differently. Books are a weird kind of contamination, because once you've read a book, you're never the same person again. Books alter you, and books alter you very, very subtly, or they can alter you in quite extreme ways. But I think it's why I'm very careful with readers, and I place a great deal of importance on doing the best I can with a book, because I think it is an extraordinary act of openness and empathy to read a book, to leave yourself open to that potential for change that the book is going to offer, that transformative effect, whether major or minor, that a book has on you. So I hope that readers, when they came out of it, did that thing sometimes where you come out of a dark room and blink into the sunlight a little bit and think, well, that was interesting, and the world looks slightly different at this moment to me. Not necessarily better or worse, but different.
1: John Connolly, thank you very much indeed for that. And we have one last question. This one comes from Cork in Ireland, from Linda Maron.
4: "Hi, John. Greetings from Cork. I believe in something I call book magic, by which I mean the way that the right book seems to come into your life at just the right moment, and maybe one line will just leap from the page and bring you solace or comfort or hope. or whatever it is you need in that moment. But then there are a few very, very rare books, like The Little Prince, for instance, that are magic all the way through and are always magic whenever you read them. And I think The Book of Lost Things is like that. And I wonder, as a writer, do you know when you've written something like that? Do you know when you've hit the seam of gold in that hard rock of storytelling? In other words, do you know when you've become a magician, and how does that feel?
1: Well, John Connolly.
0: I wish I did. I really do. I think that would be a wonderful feeling. These are some of the best questions I've ever been asked, I think. No, I don't really know whether a book has resonated with readers until it actually ends up in people's hands. And you begin to see a response to it. And The Book of Lost Things very early on got a response that the other books I had written hadn't done, that it had resonated with people in a different way. And the other book that had the same effect was a book I wrote called He, which was a novel about the friendship between Stan Laurel and Oliver Hardy. And I never got more letters, physical letters about a book than I did from that book. And it, almost all of them were from men who hadn't seen that aspect of male friendship represented in books quite so often. So it takes a while before you start to understand that something you've written has connected with readers in a way that the other books you've written simply haven't. And when it happens, all you can do as a writer is to be immensely grateful and think that even if you have one book like that in your lifetime, what an amazing achievement. What a lovely thing to be able to say that a book that you wrote mattered enough to people that they would write and tell you, or that they would come along with a battered copy of it that they've kept since adolescence and ask you to sign it. Or occasionally I will get readers who will have had Rob Ryan's beautiful illustration, because the cover is quite unusual, will have had it tattooed along their arms or will have a little part of it put upon them. They will mark themselves with the illustrations from this book. And as a writer, I don't think you can ask for anything better than that. I remember just finishing this. I was in Arizona at a school signing, and it was one of those school signings where nobody was interested in what I was talking about at all. And then eventually they all went off at the break, and there was a girl standing at the back of the store with a copy of The Book of Lost Things, and she was probably about 14 or 15, I think. And she brought it up and asked me to sign it. And I said, look, thank you for bringing it, because you're the only person here who's actually read anything that I've done. And she said, yeah, she said, my father died about 6 months ago. And I thought I couldn't be understood. I couldn't express what I had felt. And I thought in this book, it came close enough to how I was feeling that somebody understood what I was going through. Those moments have meant a great deal to me as a writer, and I'm very grateful for them.
1: Well, on that, we have to leave it. Next time, we're going to be joined by best-selling crime writer Karen Slaughter. She'll be answering questions about her chilling psychological thriller, The Good Daughter. A violent crime in the past, a violent crime in the present, two sisters and dark family secrets. Then after that, as America celebrates 250 years of independence, Rachel Kushner talks with us about her award-winning novel, The Mars Room, a powerful portrait of what it means to be poor and female in the USA, told through the story of a young mother sentenced to life for killing her stalker. If you'd like to chat about their books with either of those authors, or indeed with both of them, start by emailing questions for them to worldbookclub@bbc.co.uk. That's worldbookclub, all one word, @bbc.co.uk. Couldn't be simpler. And in the meantime, a reminder that wherever you get your podcasts, there are 260 other World Clubs you can download. How about some Mexican Gothic from Silvia Moreno García, or Percival Everett talking about the trees, a novel as horrifying as it's funny. But for now, from me, Harriet Gilbert, and producer Elizabeth Ann Duffy, thank you to our sound engineer, Donald MacDonald, to all you members of BBC World Book Club, wherever you are, and an especially massive thank you to this month's guest, John Connolly.
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12: Welcome to NewsHour from the BBC World Service. I'm James Kamara-Sami. As the Pentagon announces it will withdraw 5,000 troops from Germany, should the German Chancellor have pulled his punches over Iran?
13: Any attempts to appease Trump, showing a submissive approach to flatter or pamper him, hasn't led anywhere. I mean, if policymaking comes out of the gut, what can you do?
12: With reports of another town in Mali falling to insurgents, we hear about the situation in the capital, Bamako. And after FIFA allows a team of Afghan women refugees to take part in international football competitions, we speak to the Afghan captain.
14: I felt again the weight of history on my shoulders. So, yeah, I feel really responsible for all those girls and women. And I really hope I can do something for him.
12: All of that coming up after the latest news.
1: BBC News with Fiona MacDonald. The German Defence Minister, Boris Pistorius, says Washington's decision to withdraw 5,000 troops from his country over the coming year was foreseeable, but added that the continuing presence of American forces was in German and US interests. Washington's decision comes after Chancellor Friedrich Merz said on Monday Iran's leadership was humiliating the US. Jo Inwood reports.
15: Germany is home to the biggest US military presence in Europe, hosting more than 36,000 active duty troops. But amidst deteriorating relations between President Trump and Chancellor Merz, that number is set to fall by about 5,000 over the next year. It comes amidst a wider US realignment to focus more on the Asia-Pacific region and follows previous signals from Mr. Trump that he will reduce the US military commitment to Europe. A NATO spokesperson said the alliance was working to understand the details, and the decision underscored the need for Europe to continue to invest more in defence.
1: The British Prime Minister Keir Starmer said he wants tougher policing of the language used on protests and suggested he would have some marches banned. Sir Keir said he would defend the right to peaceful protest but expressed concern that phrases like globalise the intifada and repeated marches were having a cumulative effect on the Jewish community. Here's Chris Mason.
16: The criticism that is thrown at him by many in the Jewish community, but many beyond, which is a sense that words are inadequate, and given the wave of anti-Semitic attacks, what in practical terms can and should the government do? And the Prime Minister acknowledges that, I think, need for demonstrable action and clearly sees this as part of it.
1: A military court in Mali says several soldiers have been arrested in connection with last week's coordinated attacks by Al-Qaeda-linked militants and Tuareg separatists. The prosecutor says investigations point to the involvement of both active and retired soldiers in planning the near-simultaneous assaults on several towns and outside the capital, Bamako. Richard Kagoy reports.
17: In a statement read on state television, authorities did not say how many suspects have been identified or detained, but confirmed more arrests are expected as investigations continue. Political figures have also been implicated, including exiled opposition leader Omar Mariko. Mali's defense minister was killed in the violence, the deadliest in over a decade. And the insurgents now say they intend to lay a siege on Bamako, with reports indicating they've set up checkpoints around the capital.
1: Supporters of the imprisoned Iranian Nobel Peace Prize winner Narges Mohammadi says she's been hospitalised after a sharp deterioration in her health. Ms. Mohammadi was awarded the prize 3 years ago for human rights work and arrested in December for criticising the authorities. BBC News. Chinese railways carried nearly 25 million passengers on May Day, a single-day record. China's railway network has added thousands of additional train services to cope with the holiday demand. The figures point to resurging tourism and a potential uptick in consumer spending, which has remained fragile since the COVID pandemic.
18: The American rapper Kanye West will headline a concert in the Albanian capital Tirana this July. The rapper has been widely criticised over his anti-Semitic remarks, including his praise for Adolf Hitler, as well as for downplaying slavery, leading to a number of cancelled shows in Poland and in London after Britain blocked his entry. A humpback whale that had been stranded in a shallow bay off Germany's Baltic coast for more than a month has been released back into the wild. The animal, affectionately nicknamed Timmy, was taken to the North Sea on a barge with a water-filled hold before swimming out on Saturday morning. Members of the team spotted him breathing and diving in the water. There have been calls for changes to the rules of snooker after a single frame at a World Championship semi-final in Sheffield lasted more than 100 minutes. Richard Hamilton has more details.
19: The 14th frame of the semi-final between Mark Allen and Wu Yizhe turned into a stalemate. 8 red balls ended up covering the black ball at the bottom right corner pocket. The frame went on for an hour and 40 minutes and delayed the resumption of the other semi-final. This impasse that left the match without a ball being potted for 55 minutes eventually prompted the referee to give a warning to the players. The frame was finally ended when Mark Allen played a foul stroke by nudging the black in.
18: Richard Hamilton reporting. BBC News.
12: Hello and welcome to NewsHour from the BBC World Service. Coming to you live from London, I'm James Kamara-Sami. And we begin today in Germany, where the authorities are digesting an announcement from the Pentagon that the United States is to withdraw 5,000 troops from the country. Germany currently hosts around 36,000 active duty American troops in several bases, including perhaps best known one, Ramstein, making it the key European hub for the US military's operations. Don't panic, that seems to be the official approach. The German Defence Minister, Boris Pistorius, said the decision was not a surprise and was foreseeable, but its timing is notable. It comes at the end of a week when Chancellor Friedrich Merz, like most European leaders, an opponent of the US war in Iran, made his strongest criticism yet of America's actions. This is what he said in a speech to schoolchildren on Monday.
20: This whole affair is ill-considered, to say the least. And at the moment, I cannot see what strategic exit the Americans are opting for, especially as the Iranians are obviously negotiating very skillfully, or rather, very skillfully not negotiating, and letting the Americans travel to Islamabad only to leave again without any results. Thus, an entire nation is being humiliated by the Iranian leadership.
12: President Trump responded by saying in a social media post that Mr. Merz thought it was OK for Iran to have a nuclear weapon and doesn't know what he's talking about. He'd previously welcomed Germany's strong commitment to boost its defence spending. In a separate development, the Trump administration has now increased the tariff on car imports from the European Union from 15 to 25%. The United States is the leading importer of German cars. Well, the former US ambassador to NATO, Kurt Volker, told the BBC that Chancellor Merz had made a mistake in saying what he did in public, and he offered some advice.
21: I would rather see European leaders just not say everything that they think, and they may have good reason to think as they do, but you don't have to say it. And instead, try to think what would be the constructive thing to do instead. And here, you know, I'll just mention the foreign secretary in the UK. She pulled together a bunch of European leaders to talk about what would a security operation to ensure freedom of navigation in the Persian Gulf under the right circumstances actually look like. That, I think, is a constructive way to approach things, as opposed to criticizing and complaining and using inflammatory words like Trump's being humiliated. That's the way to handle things.
12: Well, Michael Gahler is a German member of the European Parliament with the CDU party of Chancellor Merz. I asked him whether he thought the Chancellor had been a bit too frank.
13: Looking at the record that we have seen now, more than a year of this administration, I think any attempts to appease Trump, showing a submissive approach to flatter or pamper him, hasn't led anywhere. I mean, if policymaking comes out of the gut, ignoring or bypassing all available expertise, all experts in the US, what can you do? I think you have to call a spade at some point. And
19: in public like that?
13: At the end, yes, because that's the only way he would actually react. He now reacts in this way, but I think it strengthens also all those in the US, bipartisan-wise, to really get their acts together and say that's not the way the US should conduct foreign policy.
19: What about the impact it's going to have in Germany, but in Europe more broadly? NATO is saying it's still trying to work out what the implications of this are. What do you think the implications are?
13: It would have one major and one minor effect. I think politically the major negative effect is to again make the Kremlin happy. As trouble in NATO and a physical reduction of NATO's defense posture against Russia is welcome in Moscow. Technically, it would have a minor effect, as the US would definitely remain with more than 30,000 troops in Germany, using Germany as a major hub, a stopover on the way to the Middle East and Africa. Rammstein is the most well-known, though not the only airbase. Landstuhl is the largest US military hospital outside the US. The injured from the Iran war are treated there. And Wiesbaden is the Europe and Africa command that they will certainly not give up. So these effects will be minor, but politically it adds to the uneasiness that we feel within NATO about the US commitment.
19: The Defence Minister, Boris Pistorius, said this was expected. And I suppose you could argue it is just following through with what the Trump administration has been saying for some time. It wants Europe to take more responsibility for its own defence. And it is something which, of course, the German government has taken on board. You've immediately pointed to the timing of it and this being punitive for those comments by the Chancellor. Just to return to those comments, could he not have either not phrase things that way, or perhaps, and this is a point that's been made to us by the former American ambassador to NATO, Kurt Volker, perhaps talked in more constructive terms, because other European countries are on the same page as Germany when it comes to Iran. But Britain, France, for example, have been taking a role in trying to practically get the Strait of Hormuz reopened once the fighting is completely ended. Is there not an argument that Germany should perhaps have been more constructive rather than critical of the American efforts?
13: We have also announced that once the fighting is over, we can contribute, for instance, with minesweepers as one example. And when you speak in a school trying to tell the pupils, the students, what it is all about, they will not understand any diplomatic formulation. And at the same time, of course, every talk nowadays is broadcast worldwide. And it's interesting that US president listens to a German school event in this way. I think I stay what I said before, submissive speech doesn't help. I hope that on the other issue that is now this morning coming up, raising the tariffs for European cars from 15 to 25, I hope we in the European Union will show now a clearer response, because what has been agreed should be followed up and not unilaterally dismantled.
19: Well, I was going to ask you about that. That's going to have a huge impact on Germany, isn't it? That particular
13: indeed,
19: tariff.
13: We are the ones who export the most cars to the US. But as always with tariffs, it's the American consumers who pay it, or the importers. It's not us. We are suffering from the lower amount, perhaps, of exports, but the price is paid by the American consumers.
19: So taken together, then, the announcement of the troop withdrawal and the new tariffs, what impact is all of this going to have on Germany?
13: It is a difficult situation for the car industry, for the automotive industry, indeed. But we will have to cope with it and take some countermeasures to make it also clear that we can also react. The agreement of last year in Scotland between Ursula von der Leyen and President Trump has to be seen in a holistic approach, saying, well, we do that, but also on NATO and on Ukraine, we expect a certain behavior from the US.
19: Specifically on the troop withdrawal, though, what impact is it going to have?
2: It will not have a substantial impact. The major one is the political negative effect, showing NATO's lack of unity and making the Kremlin happy.
3: German MEP Michael Gahler there, speaking to me earlier from Frankfurt. Speaking to us now, we can join Katja Hoyer, German historian, author of the about-to-be-published Weimar Life on the Edge of Catastrophe, an account of Germany's interwar turmoil. Welcome back to the programme, Katja.
22: Thank you.
3: Let's start with a historical overview of this and the importance of the US troop presence in Germany in the post-war era. What has it been?
22: I think it's been just a really strong sign that there is a transatlantic, you know, connection there that seemed unbreakable for a long time. I mean, this is due to the Cold War emergence after the Second World War and the fact that West Germany became like a sort of bulwark in that conflict for America and therefore basically indispensable. And I think the result of that was that people thought it would always be that way.
3: But it's been increasingly clear from the Trump administration's rhetoric in this second term that it wasn't going to be forever, hasn't it? I mean, this announcement, how important do you think it is?
22: Yeah, I mean, as has been said before, this isn't a surprise in the sense that it's a completely new development. I mean, Trump tried to withdraw troops before in his first term, and then this was abandoned by Joe Biden when he came in. So this isn't entirely a new development as such. I think it is in the context of this increasing tension between Friedrich Merz and Donald Trump that it sort of gains a political momentum that's perhaps different from what we saw before. But I think the general drift that Europe has got to defend itself and that the US is taking less of a stake in this and wants to hand over more responsibility has been there for quite a while.
3: Yes, and the point I made to the MEP is Germany really has taken that and run with it, hasn't it? I mean, in terms of, you know, bringing back conscription, the amount being spent, the amount being borrowed, throwing out all the old antipathy to borrowing for the military. So in that sort of context, I mean, it's quite a turnaround from Donald Trump, isn't it? He'd been pretty warm towards Friedrich Merz until Iran, until Germany joined other European countries in opposing it.
22: Yeah, that's right. And I think in that context, what Merz said in his school visit about America and Trump specifically being humiliated, I think that was inflammatory. I mean, you could argue that it's just the trigger of something that was perhaps going to happen anyway. But the specific idea of you know, Donald Trump being humiliated, I think, was always going to strike at the core of what Trump is and what the sort of person that he is, because this will do something to him, he will react to it. And this is why I think, you know, Friedrich Merz does have to think about the fact that he is the German chancellor, even when he goes to talk to school children somewhere where perhaps he's not entirely sort of aware of the fact that this will be broadcast to the world.
3: Well, if the post-war history was very important for the US troops to be there in Germany, how would you put it in historical context that they are now starting to depart?
22: Yeah, I mean, part of this is the idea that the geopolitics have changed drastically. So where there was a clear and stark divide between the US and the Soviet Union during the Cold War, and West Germany was a key part of that conflict, what we now see is actually a very different relationship between Moscow and Washington, whereby, you know, it's not entirely clear sort of who the opponents are and who the friends and the allies are, certainly not in the clear-cut way that it was during the Cold War. And I think there was already a bit of renegotiation going on there, sort of in the decades following the fall of the Berlin Wall, because those dynamics have changed. But I think recently this idea that Europe must kind of look after its own affairs and must spend more on defence has grown and grown, and this seems to me now to sort of reach the, you know, kind of practical implications of that, in that troops are now actually being withdrawn.
3: Are there practical implications for the Americans, though?
22: I mean, you know, as the MEP has said, they're still going to use the bases. They will still want the sort of logistic support in Europe, not least because of the, you know, geographical differences between them and some of the areas that they might want to engage with militarily. So those bases will still be there, but the implication is still that if you need support for future campaigns, or, you know, kind of the support of Europeans in political terms, you're running into difficult territory the moment that relationship is being compromised.
12: Katia Hoyer, German historian, thanks very much. 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
12: You're listening to the BBC World Service. This is NewsHour, coming to you live from London with James Kamara-Sami. It is a week since coordinated attacks involving Tuareg separatists and a local al-Qaeda affiliate called Janim shook the West African country of Mali. The Malian defence minister was killed in an assault which has become a serious challenge to the military authorities led by Assimi Goïta and the Russian paramilitaries who are supporting them. It's been reported that on Friday, the rebel forces captured a military installation in the north of the country. Well, Jeff Dorsey is an American businessman and agricultural economist who has lived in Mali since 2009. Earlier, he gave me the latest on the situation in the capital, Bamako.
4: Since the attacks last weekend, traffic has generally been very light. So that's an indication that people are not going out as much as they normally would. The blockade, as of yesterday, three of the six main roads that come into Bamako. As you know, Mali is landlocked like Bolivia. So everything comes in from outside. And with the roads being blocked, this means that some of the things can't get in already. There's already problems with getting gasoline for motorcycles. I think BBC reported on the long queues for getting gasoline in the past. That's starting again. And in the market yesterday, there was very few avocados and very few bananas. Some of these things come from as far away as Côte d'Ivoire.
12: So it is having an impact on everyday life. In terms of security, what are people experiencing?
4: People are concerned. I have two staff members who would normally be coming in every day, and both of them have not come in this past week. People are concerned. And I think they're more concerned about this set of attacks than they were about previous ones. This seems to be much more serious.
12: How concerned are you personally? You've lived there for some time, but this does seem to be a challenge on a new level, given that this seems to be coordinated between Janim, the al-Qaeda affiliate, and the Tuareg separatists.
4: Well, personally, I have a fairly high tolerance for risk. I'm an amateur radio operator, which means I've climbed up the tallest trees that I could ever find to put up my radio antennas. I'm also a pilot, so I tend to tolerate more risk perhaps than some other people. And I also don't follow embassy instructions to leave and things like that. But that said, if it gets to the point where the jihadists are kidnapping foreigners, which has not mostly happened here in Bamako, that would be a matter of very serious concern. The other question is how serious this blockade is, because if the blockade is serious enough so that there's no food around, then I'd definitely have to think about getting on a plane out as long as the planes are flying.
12: I mean, I made that assertion that this looks worse, but I should have really asked you. You've been living there for some time. You've experienced the various military coups that have happened, all the upheavals in recent years. What is your assessment?
4: I think this is more serious than any of the previous ones, because the jihadists have it as their goal, decapitating the government. They also, together with the Tuareg rebels, want to get the Russians out, at least temporarily, and not supporting the government. And the people from Azawad are very serious about wanting to take over the northern part of Mali, all the way from the northern part of Mopti through Timbuktu, Gao, Kidal, which they've already taken, and Tisalit, which they took apparently today. So this is a very serious threat.
12: One other development, I wonder what your thoughts are on it. The military court saying that several soldiers have now been arrested in connection
3: with the attacks, suggesting that both active and retired soldiers have been involved in the planning of what's been going on?
4: Well, there was concern, as you recall, a number of years ago when the Algiers Accords were signed, and there was an attempt to demobilize and disarm and reintegrate members of the rebels into the Malian army. There was concern at that time about loyalties. And there are people who are still talking to me about that being a serious problem. So I had not heard that report, but it's something that tallies with what people within the Malian military were concerned about.
3: Is this, do you think, a pivotal moment for Russian involvement in Mali?
4: It very well could be, because people need to be concerned about how committed the Russians are to actually fighting against the rebels and against the jihadists. They're better equipped than the army in general, and if they're not going to fight, then this is going to reduce the ability of the Malians to fight off this combined threat to the country.
3: The American businessman and amateur radio enthusiast Jeff Dorsey in the Malian capital, Bamako, there. 6 months after a ceasefire was declared in Gaza, the United Nations has assessed that the humanitarian situation for people living in the Strip is growing worse. Rats, fleas and other pests are increasingly spreading diseases among the 2 million or so displaced Palestinians who live in makeshift camps with poor hygiene and sanitation. A recent survey by international aid groups found that rodents were seen frequently in 80% of displacement sites. Here's our Middle East correspondent, Yolande Nell.
5: Here you see all the sewage that comes from all the area of Gaza.
6: Imwadia is a mother of three. Cutting through the beachside tent camp where her family now lives is a stinking stream of raw sewage. The ideal habitat for Gaza's growing population of rodents.
5: While we are sleeping, they walk over our clothes, they walk over our food and even water. We have little water as well.
6: In social media videos, Palestinians in the war-torn territory show the new daily battles they're facing against rats, weasels and other pests. There have been attacks on the sick, elderly and children.
7: We woke up to her screaming at 2 a.m.
6: Samah Adabla, who's also displaced in Gaza City, recalls the night her four-year-old daughter, Mayasin, was bitten.
7: When my husband turned on the torch, the weasel ran away. I looked at her hand and it was all blood. Everything was bloody.
6: After the girl came back from the hospital, she developed a fever and vomiting. Samah and her husband now stay awake in shifts to keep watch over their two children. Gaza hospitals are also seeing a surge in skin diseases caused by fleas, mites, lice and bedbugs. According to the World Health Organization, they've treated over 110,000 cases this year, putting further strain on the broken healthcare system. Pest control options are limited. Some local councils have been dousing tents with bug sprays. But Etty Higgins from UNICEF says the root cause of the infestations must be urgently addressed.
23: What is needed is a very large-scale campaign to be able to deal with the waste and rubble problems across Gaza. Pipes have been destroyed and treatment facilities have been destroyed, so we are trying to scale up our support to manage the wastewater and sewage.
6: More than 6 months into a shaky ceasefire, Gazans are continuing to suffer. Citing security concerns, Israel restricts some supplies needed for repairs, such as pipes and bulldozers. But COGAT, the military agency that controls access to Gaza, tells the BBC it's working with the UN and others in the fields of sanitation and essential infrastructure. Now, with summer approaching, pest infestations and the public health crisis look set to get worse. And Gazans, worn down by 2 years of war, say that the situation is becoming intolerable.
3: That report was from our Middle East correspondent, Yolande Nell.
12: You're listening to the BBC World Service, and this is NewsHour coming to you live from London with me, James Kamara-Sami. Do stay with us. Plenty more coming up in the second half of the programme.
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9: Nancy Pelosi has been called the most powerful woman in the history of the United States. And during her history-making time as Speaker of the U.S.

0: Afghan refugee women's football team after FIFA says they can represent their country in international competitions. And we speak to the author and translator of the International Booker Prize nominated book about a sworn virgin. All of that after the news.
1: BBC News with Fiona MacDonald. The German Defence Minister Boris Pistorius says Washington's decision to withdraw 5,000 troops from his country was foreseeable, but that the continuing presence of American forces was in German and US interests. NATO says it is seeking clarification after the Pentagon announced it would pull out 15% of its troops deployed to Germany. The British Prime Minister Keir Starmer said he wants tougher policing of the language used on protests and suggested that he would have some marches banned. Sir Keir's comments follow the stabbing of two Jewish men in North London. A military court in Mali says several soldiers have been arrested in connection with last week's coordinated attacks on several towns by Al-Qaeda-linked militants and Tuareg separatists. The prosecutor at the tribunal says investigations point to the involvement of both active and retired soldiers in planning the assaults. Supporters of the imprisoned Iranian Nobel Peace Prize winner Narges Mohammadi says she's been hospitalised after a sharp deterioration of her health. Ms. Mohammadi was arrested in December. Taiwan's President Lai Ching-te has finally arrived in Eswatini, having had to cancel his visit last month after several African countries revoked their overflight permits following intense pressure from China. Eswatini is a small landlocked state in southern Africa and Taipei's only diplomatic ally on the continent. The American rapper Kanye West will headline a concert in the Albanian capital Tirana this July. The rapper has been widely criticised over his anti-Semitic remarks, including his praise for Adolf Hitler. And a humpback whale that has been stranded in a shallow bay off Germany's Baltic coast for more than a month has been released back into the wild. The animal was affectionately known as Timmy. BBC News.
0: Welcome back to NewsHour. A survey that was carried out a short while ago here in the UK reported that half of all churches in England, that's more than 8,000, are thought to house bats. Go out and about on a still spring evening, though, and you'll discover that Britain's bat species prefer trees to belfries. On Thursday night, my colleague Sean Lay joined a group of enthusiasts at a nature reserve in Barnes in southwest London.
2: There's something really very atmospheric about this time of the evening. The sun is beginning to set. The traffic noise is a little bit quieter than it has been for the afternoon. There's very little activity on the river. The birds are settling down for the evening. The canopy of the trees is almost all enveloping, which makes the shadows deeper and longer. It's the time of night when the things that go crunch in the night start to emerge.
3: I'm William Scott Menz and I'm a senior conservation officer. A lot of people don't understand that there are bats in urban environments. They think they're out in the countryside, living in woodlands and things, but I think it's really important to show people that there are bats in cities.
2: What pressures are they facing?
3: A whole range of them. So obviously you've all heard about the mass die-off of invertebrates and flying insects in particular are really struggling, and those are food for bats. Habitat scarcity is another one, you know. We as human beings really don't like trees with dead bits, but most bats choose to roost in tree cavities, and our excessive, I call it ecological tidiness disorder, leads...
2: The desire to prune.
3: Exactly, and the desire to everything to be green and pleasant means that we are reducing bat habitat quite significantly.
2: Just standing here holding our bat monitors, hoping that we're tuned into the correct frequency while they tease us. Flitting in and out, I'm on a frequency of 53, which is about right for the slightly higher pitched soprano as opposed to the more standard pipistrelle. Ooh, there it goes again.
4: My name's Emma Little. I am trustee at the London Bat Group, and I'm also on the advisory committee here for the Leghamutton Reservoir.
2: Are there reasons to be optimistic about the future of bats in this country?
4: Yes, absolutely. although they declined strongly in past decades, they

0: been protected since the early 90s. Since then, population of bats, it varies by species, but overall they've been quite stable. Some are actually climbing. So it's definitely positive. People are, I believe, taking a more positive view about bats in the way that they used to just see the myths. They get tangled in your hair, they're going to give you rabies, all these sort of negative things about bats. Now I think people are taking more of an interest in how important they are for us, not just in the UK, around the world. They're also helpful for regeneration of forests because there's the pollination. I mean, they're incredible species.
1: Little tour of southwest London and the bats there with NewsHour's Sean Lay. You're listening to the BBC World Service. This is NewsHour, coming to you live from London with James Kamara-Sami. The stabbing of two Jewish men in the Golders Green area of this city this week was the latest in a series of violent incidents which have targeted Jewish people in Britain. On Friday, a man appeared in court charged with attempted murder. The British government has come under criticism for its response to this wave of anti-Semitic attacks, with particular emphasis on some of the language used at pro-Palestinian marches. The chief rabbi and the government's independent review of terrorism legislation have called for a temporary ban or a moratorium on those demonstrations. The Prime Minister, Sir Keir Starmer, sat down to discuss the situation with my colleague Nick Robinson, and Nick asked him what impression he had got when he visited the scene of this week's attacks in Golders Green.
2: Well, a very deep impression of a community that is very concerned, very anxious about their safety, their security, their ability to express who they are and their identity. The week before, I'd been to Kenton Synagogue, where there'd been a firebomb, and precisely the same, this deep sense of concern that I think there's been a level of anxiety for quite some time now. But what I felt this week is that it went to another level.
3: The language that we've heard from the Metropolitan Police Commissioner is there's a pandemic of anti-Semitism. Your independent advisor on terrorism has called it a national emergency. Is that how it feels to you?
2: It definitely feels that there's a real sense of urgency in how we respond to this now. That is why I immediately had an emergency COBRA meeting to coordinate the response, including with the police, and to make sure the security issues were in place. I brought together criminal justice agencies because I feel very strongly that we have to show that justice is swift, it's visible, it's effective to restore confidence. We have to take wider powers. Yes, we've put more money into security, so there's more police. And certainly, when I was there this week, the sense of the police presence is really important. And it needs to be not just a surge for a few weeks, but something much longer term than that. But there's a wider piece. Too many people, I think, either don't see anti-Semitism or don't want to see anti-Semitism. And an example I would give is the repeated marches that we have now. I'm a big defender of freedom of expression, peaceful protests. But when there are chants like globalise the Intifada, that is completely off limits. That should be prosecuted. And anybody who's on a march where that chant is happening needs to really question themselves, and we need to be really clear about that. It feels, I think, to the Jewish community, very, very dangerous. This is about what sort of country we want to live in. And I want to live in, and I want to be leading a country where people can express their identity. They can follow their faith and their religion without fear.
3: Answer the criticism of those in the Jewish community, and you heard them, call you Starmer the Jew-harmer. They call you a traitor. And I think the reason they say this is they say, we've been feeling this ever since the massacres of October the 7th. Why are you only saying it now?
2: It's not right to say we haven't done anything. There have been a number of measures taken. In fact, the enhanced police security in Golders Green has been in place for some time. And it was for that reason that the police officers were on the scene as quickly as they were, because of that enhanced police. Same in Kenton.
3: I talked to lots of people in the community
2: police
3: when
2: were
3: they
2: were within half an hour of the incident.
3: They saw your speech, Prime Minister, and they said it's full of "we will." We will do this. We will do that. We will do the other. And they thought, well, why hasn't he said we have done this? So let's do protests, because you raised protests as a source of concern. Are you saying I want to police the language used on marches more toughly?
2: Yes.
3: Or are you saying I want to stop some protests altogether, like they, for example, did in France?
2: Certainly the first, and I think there are instances for the latter. I do think, I don't want to get involved in operational policing, but I think when you see, when you hear some of those chants, globalise the Intifada would be the one that I would pick out, then clearly there should be tougher action in relation to that. That is a discussion we've been having with the police for some time. In relation to the repeated nature of the marches, many people in the Jewish community have said to me, it's the repeat nature, it's the cumulative effect. Now, I accept that, which is why we intend to deal with cumulative effects. We
3: are having a moratorium, because there's been a call, as you know, from your independent advisor on terrorism, Jonathan Hall. He says it's time for a moratorium on protests.
2: I think it's time to look across the board at protests and the cumulative effect. I think it's time for, I would say, some people protesting to just reflect on what the Jewish community is going through and the overall impact that this is having.
3: You are ready to say some of these protests need to stop altogether.
2: We need to look at what further powers we can take.
3: There'll be some young people listening to this, older people too, who say, not only is it my right, it is my moral duty to go and protest at what I see happening in Gaza. And how dare the Prime Minister or anybody else imply that I'm in any sense responsible for the stabbing of Jews in the streets of northwest London?
2: I will defend the right of peaceful protest very strongly and freedom of speech. I have defended those principles all my life and I will continue to do so. But if you are on a march or a protest where people are chanting, globalise the Intifada, you do have to stop and ask yourself, why am I not calling this out?
1: British Prime Minister Sir Keir Starmer speaking to the BBC's Nick Robinson. Now, under the Taliban government in Afghanistan, women and girls are banned from many aspects of society, including sports. But this week, world football's governing body FIFA approved a change to its rules that will allow a team of Afghan women refugees to represent their country in international tournaments. The FIFA president, Gianni Infantino, personally called the captain of Afghan Women United to convey the news. The team, which played a friendly tournament in Morocco last year, beating Libya 7-0 in their final game, will not be eligible for next year's Women's World Cup, but could take part in the 2028 LA Olympics. I've been speaking to their Italy-based captain Fatima Haidari, who took that call from the FIFA president, and Australia-based forward Manoush Nouri. I asked Manoush about the importance of the FIFA decision.
4: It was really big news for us, not only for Afghan team, for all the girls, especially back home and girls in all the world. It's mean a lot to us. It means we can still hope, we can play in international tournament, which is great for us.
1: Fatima, how would you describe this decision?
5: I could hear my heartbeat just a moment that Mr. President, I was talking to Mr. President on that night on behalf of team. And yeah, it was the most beautiful news of my life. I've seen reactions from different parts of the world, and it was really, really great for us.
1: You talk about around the world. You are both around the world, as are so many. Well, your entire team, of course, are around the world. What has it been like since you left the country in terms of playing the game that you love and representing your country? Fatima?
5: When we left Afghanistan, I personally, I didn't think I could just play for Afghanistan anymore. Maybe I had hope because I left Afghanistan because I wanted to be free as a woman, as a girl. And when I got here in Italy, in Florence, I started playing football again with another team, but a hope for playing for Afghanistan. We thought that it is not existence. So we tried our best, like all of us, with the help of Khalida and with the help of FIFA. But yeah, it happened.
1: It did. And that tournament you took part in October last year, how important was that to you, Fatima?
5: I dare say it was a project at the start. The first days that we had heard about that camps and pre-camps through FIFA, we were happy because we thought that we are heard, that we still exist, and that fight is for all of us. So we were happy because we knew it is the start.
1: And Manoush, I think you scored the first goal at the tournament for Afghanistan. What did that mean?
4: That goal was the best goal in entire my life. You know, since I was 5 years old, I stopped playing soccer. I scored a lot of goals back home. And since when I left Afghanistan to Australia, I play soccer here and I score many, many important goals. But that goal was special because I scored that goal and I dedicated for women in Afghanistan that they want to play, but they can't. They want to study, but they can't. So after that, I said, this goal is just for my sister, for my all girls to Afghanistan.
1: Both of you are speaking, I guess, about your sense of responsibility maybe for the Afghan girls who haven't left the country, who are still there, who can't play football in the way that you can. Fatima, as a captain, there's already responsibility, but you feel this extra responsibility for those who are still in the country.
5: Yes, of course I feel it. You know, the moment that Mr. President gave me the pennant, the official pennant last year in Morocco when we had those friendly matches, I asked him, please help us to make this real. And he kept a promise and we went through all this procedure for success and achievement. And the moment that he again said that it's going to be all official, I felt again the weight of history on my shoulders. So, yeah, I feel really responsible for all those girls and women, I really hope I can do something for them.
1: And you've also spoken, I think, Fatima, about the boys as well in Afghanistan. I mean, there are boys who are growing up in this country where women are essentially being erased, and it's having an impact on them as well. Your thoughts are with them as well.
5: Yeah, I mean, like from the family that I come, they're all open-minded. And I mean, despite Afghanistan is a little bit patriarchal, I could say, but it's my home. I mean, yeah, I love the people, like men and women. And they suffered a lot in all these years that I've been growing up. I felt like they are also having this weight of history. My generation went through a lot. So I think even boys and men are happy at this moment. At least most of them, I can say, or some of them are happy for this news.
1: Manoush, I mentioned you scored the first goal in that game against Libya and you won 7-0, which obviously was a huge victory. And I wonder now your thoughts that, you know, I think this ruling comes too late for you to take part in the next World Cup, but it does mean you can take part in the LA Olympics, doesn't it? Is that what you're aiming towards?
4: Definitely. All the girls from Afghanistan team, we have a big dream, we have a big goal. So when President of FIFA announced about the big news, so now all of my teammates, we are just thinking about how to play for the next international tournament or Olympics game. So it's just opening the door for us to go forward. So we are just looking forward to that. We're practicing hard to go to that stage one day soon, hopefully.
1: Fatima, dreaming of holding a trophy in your hands? Is that too much to dream?
5: It's not too much, because if I'm here and I think I made it and every sacrifice just worth it that we are here, like everybody of these girls in this team. As Manu said, we are really hopeful and we try our best. We train, although it is hard to train separately. And then, thanks to FIFA, there are some career camps. But actually, yeah, as a team also, we've got this dream of, you know, winning something. And it's not just medallion. Win something to represent Afghanistan, win something to represent girls of Afghanistan and the determination. So I think it's important for us.
1: Fatima Haidari. I was also speaking to Manoush Nouri, both members of Afghan Women United, the team that will now be able to represent their country in international tournaments. 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
1: You're listening to the BBC World Service. This is NewsHour, coming to you live from London with James Kamarasamy. For the past 10 years, the International Booker Prize has awarded almost $70,000 to the writer and translator of the best book to have been translated into English in that year. Past winners include Han Kang from South Korea and Olga Tokarczuk from Poland, both of whom went on to win the Nobel Prize for Literature. Well, ahead of the announcement of this year's winner on the 19th of May, we will be hearing from the nominated writers and translators, and we begin with a novel set in Albania. She Who Remains is by Rene Karabash and is translated by Isadora Angel. It is the story of Bakia, a young woman living in a remote village who decides to become a sworn virgin in order to avoid a forced marriage. When a woman takes that vow in Albania, it turns her into a man in the eyes of local traditions. Bakir's decision sets off a string of events which result in tragedy. Well, here is the moment in the book where she takes her vow, read by the actor Jenny Beth.
12: I swear to the ruler of the Albanian Alps, Lake Tukajini, that to my dying day, I shall not touch a man. I shall not touch a man, and I shall preserve my virginal innocence, renouncing for all times the woman in me, renouncing forever the woman in me.
1: The book has been newly translated into English, but as its writer Rene Karabash explained to my colleague Julian Warica, it was published a while ago.
13: It's been 10 years, almost 10 years, maybe 8, since the novel come out in Bulgaria. But I must say that's my debut novel, my first novel. So I can be accepted like a new author.
14: And when you wrote it, when you finished it, and when people began to appreciate it, did you realize that it was a seriously good piece of work?
13: In the beginning, when it was published in Bulgaria in 2018, there was a lot of attention towards my novel, and I felt that maybe I have written something different, something special, because at that time I didn't have my agent. And some translators around the world started translate my novel and just called me, and they were telling me I translated the novels. I started to look for some publishers, and step by step it started to appear in different countries. So I felt that it will have a long life.
14: Isadora, when you first read it, was that your view as well?
15: Yeah, so I mean, I'm very picky with the books that I take on, because when I work on something, I give it my absolute all. And as soon as I read a few pages from Renee's book in Bulgarian, and it's not a soft opening,
14: no.
15: It opens with a shotgun going off, so we don't have to wait until the third act for that. So when I read the beginning, I knew, first of all, this is unlike anything I've ever seen. And second, I thought it was a brilliant story. But going deeper than that, you know, Nabokov talks about when translating, you have to oblige the music and the meaning of the text. And so that's been my guiding force in my translation career. And since I'm Bulgarian and that language is in my bones and it got there first before any other language, my loyalty is always to the Bulgarian music of a text. And so the challenge was, how do I make this sing in English while keeping the Balkan melody, you know, the order of the words, the music of the text. Mm.
16: That's a wonderful way of describing the task you took on. I wanted to ask as well about the theme. I mean, the setting, we should say. There you are, both Bulgarian. Reni, mm-hmm. you set the actual book in Albania and a remote part of Albania where ancient laws are followed, which are central to the actual plot. Why did you go there particularly?
13: I didn't want to go there in the beginning, but I just wanted to tell my story because I grew up in a village in the north of Bulgaria in a very patriarchal society. I don't know if you know, but in Bulgaria we have a really patriarchal society and laws. And I just wanted to tell the story of one hypersensitive girl who lives in that that world where which is where dominates the male energy. And I didn't know how to start, but then I saw that photographs of Pepa Christova, Germany-based photograph of that sworn virgins, I saw that these women who look like men, and I was fascinated by this because it perfectly depicted my my story of that inner female and male energy and how it reflects through the body.
16: Yeah, I mean, I don't want to spoil the story for those who haven't read it yet, but as you refer to this idea of a sworn virgin, this is a decision taken in the book by your main character to escape the prospect of an arranged marriage, isn't it?
13: Yes, maybe, my main character, let's not forget that she's an unreliable narrator, and at some point we realized that, there are some secrets that she kept from us.
16: Indeed, yes, which we will definitely not air to the wider public. And the plot, Isidora, was that part of the enchantment for you as you read it, and that particularly that central theme?
15: Yeah, it was very much like walking a tightrope because you have so many sharp turns within a passage. And I had to kind of make sure that it is a very, very delicate sort of work.
16: It's always interesting during these conversations to get a sense of the working relationship between writer and translator. You two are not only professionally close, but you're close friends as well, Isidora. That's right, isn't it?
15: Yes, we've become close friends because we were on a journey together that no one else in our life could really understand, where it's like a team going to the World Cup finals, you know. And I truly, truly hope this is a decade-long, creative collaboration.
16: Because your second book, Rene, is coming out soon, I believe.
13: Well, if I soon stop with the interviews and the festivals, maybe I will write my book.
1: Oh, we had football teammates, then we had writing teammates there as well. René Karabash, the Bulgarian author of She Who Remains, and Isidora Angel, the book's translator, book nominated for the International Booker Prize. They were both speaking to my colleague Julian Warwicker. And that brings us to an end of this edition of NewsHour. From me, James Kamara-Sami, and the rest of the team here in London, thanks very much for listening.
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2: Coming up after the news, what does geopolitical conflict in the Strait of Hormuz have to do with the price of condoms? Unexpected Elements notes an unexpected link between oil blockages and latex birth control, which inspires a cluster of contraceptive science stories. We ask whatever happens to the male pill and check in with efforts to provide hormonal contraceptives to koalas and elephants. Also, birds do it, bees do it, but the eel's bizarre and secretive spawning behaviours have eluded scientists until now. We hear how Chinese scientists have become the first to recreate the conditions that make these creatures breed in captivity. We also look at the grand challenge to redesign the condom and whether the moon makes us lighter at night time. That's all coming up after this.
3: BBC News with Fiona MacDonald. The German Defence Minister Boris Pistorius says Washington's decision to withdraw 5,000 troops from his country over the coming year was foreseeable. But he added that the continuing presence of American forces was in German and US interests. Joe Inwood reports.
4: Germany is home to the biggest US military presence in Europe, hosting more than 36,000 active duty troops. But amidst deteriorating relations between President Trump and Chancellor Merz, that number is set to fall by about 5,000 over the next year. It comes amidst a wider US realignment to focus more on the Asia-Pacific region and follows previous signals from Mr. Trump that he will reduce the US military commitment to Europe.
3: The British Prime Minister Keir Starmer said he wants tougher policing of the language used on protests and suggested he would have some marches banned. Sir Keir said he would defend the right to peaceful protests but expressed concern that phrases like globalise the intifada and repeated marches were having a cumulative effect on the Jewish community. The former racing driver and Paralympic champion Alex Zanardi has died at the age of 59. The Italian began his career in Formula One and the kart series in the United States, where his life took a dramatic turn in 2001 when a crash led to the amputation of both legs. But he was not deterred, as Mike Bushell explains.
5: For many, that would have been the end of the story, but for Zanardi, he was so thankful for the chance of a new beginning, as he explained in an interview in 2018.
6: When I woke up, I was just happy. I mean, if I could describe the feeling which would emerge way above all the others, was just joy. I mean, to have lost my legs at that moment was really the last of my problems because I was so happy to be alive.
5: Refusing to step away from sport, he raced in touring cars and also reinvented himself as a paracyclist, winning 4 gold and 2 silver medals at the London and Rio Paralympic Games, becoming one of Italy's most successful Paralympians and a powerful symbol of resilience around the world.
3: A military court in Mali says several soldiers have been arrested in connection with last week's coordinated attacks by Al-Qaeda-linked militants and Tuareg separatists. The prosecutor says investigations point to the involvement of active and retired soldiers. Richard Kagoy reports.
7: In a statement read on state television, authorities did not say how many suspects have been identified or detained. Confirm more arrests are expected as investigations continue. Political figures have also been implicated, including exiled opposition leader Omar Mariko. Mali's defense minister was killed in the violence, the deadliest in over a decade. And the insurgents now say they intend to lay a siege on Bamako, with reports indicating they've set up checkpoints around the capital.
3: This is the latest world news from the BBC in London. Iran has executed two men found guilty of spying for Israel. Yaqub Karimpour and Nasser Baghzadeh were hanged at dawn on Saturday. Reports say Yaqub Karimpour was accused of cooperating with the Israeli intelligence agency Mossad since the late 1980s. Nasser Baghzadeh was alleged to have gathered data on sensitive sites, including from near Natanz, the site of key nuclear facilities. There's been a recent increase in executions in Iran. Chinese railways carried nearly 25 million passengers on May Day, a single-day record. China's railway network has added thousands of additional trains to cope with demand. The figures point to resurging tourism and a potential uptick in consumer spending, which has remained fragile since the COVID pandemic. Taiwan's President Lai Ching-te has finally arrived in Eswatini, having had to cancel his visit last month after several African countries revoked their overflight permits following pressure from China. Eswatini is a small landlocked state in southern Africa and Taipei's only diplomatic ally in Africa. There have been calls for changes to the rules of snooker after a single frame at a World Championship semi-final in Sheffield lasted more than 100 minutes. Almost an hour passed without a ball being potted as eight reds covered the black beside a corner pocket. The referee warned the players that it could not go on. Mark Allen broke the stalemate with a foul that nudged the black in, and Wu Yize went on to win the frame. The former world champion, John Porritt, was commentating.
8: A most remarkable frame of snooker ever played at the Crucible. 1 hour and 40 minutes. You have to say it was pretty farcical at the start of it, but what a finish, and Wu Yizhe will be delighted. They'll come back tomorrow. Well, if they sleep well. It's 7-all, Wu Yizhe and Mark Allen.
3: John Parrott, BBC News.
2: If you asked people to name a famous lost city, I suspect the list might include Machu Picchu in Peru or maybe Pompeii in Italy. But this week I've been thinking of a more recent lost civilization, Fordlandia. After the end of the First World War, the increased demand for rubber led car manufacturer Henry Ford to a bold plan. Build an outpost of his empire closer to the raw material needed for his car's tyres. He bought 13,000 square kilometres of the Amazon and set about building his American dream. Rows of houses with picket fences, a dance hall, a golf course. But Fordlandia was built on the supposed success of the rubber plantation. And because the rubber tree is native to Brazil, that's also the home to its numerous pests. Caterpillars swarmed across two densely planted rubber trees, and the fungus they carried doomed the plantation. Today, most rubber comes from South Asia, where the South American leaf blight has, so far, been kept away. I'm Marnie Chesterton from the BBC World Service. This is Unexpected Elements.

0: And I'm joined, as ever, by a global panel of science journalists. We have Sandy Ong in Singapore. Hello, hello.
1: Hi, Marnie. Ni hao.
0: And journalist Leonie Joubert. You used to live in Cape Town, but Leonie, you're now our van life correspondent. Where are you this week?
2: Marnie, I am on the Wild Coast on the eastern side of South Africa, near a place called Port St. John's.
0: Lovely. So what we do on Unexpected Elements each week is we take a story from the news and we use that as our jump-off point to discuss a world of interesting science. So given that I started the show musing about rubber production, let's hear what kicked that off.
3: Marine traffic through the Strait of Hormuz has collapsed as a result of the US-Israel war with Iran.
4: Right now, it's effectively closed and the impacts are being felt worldwide.
5: Oil prices just impact everything from transportation into materials and plastics that we use.
6: Condoms could be getting a lot more expensive. The world's biggest condom maker, Carex, says it will raise its prices by up to 30% or more.
0: Yes, this is the story that the world's largest condom manufacturer, Carex, who make 5 billion condoms a year, plan to raise their prices by 20, 30, possibly more percent, all due to the fact that the supply chain of raw materials continues to be disrupted by the Iran war and the blockade of the Strait of Hormuz. Sandy, have you heard of the condom crisis?
1: Yeah, actually, partly because Carex, the manufacturer, is based in Malaysia, which is literally on our doorstep. Marnie, back to you. Tell me, how has a lack of oil led to this condom crisis?
0: That is exactly what I was wondering. And a lot of condoms are made of natural latex, which is produced from this tree, the Hevia brasiliensis. The oil comes in because the raw latex is treated with ammonia to preserve it. And the ammonia comes several steps down the line from the refinement of crude oil. It's not the only product that relies on oil and petrochemicals in the manufacturing process. But in unexpected fashion, we're going to focus on the most surprising, which to us was condom prices. So, condom price hike and possible shortage, there is our starting point. Leonie, where do you want to take us from here?
2: Well, Marnie, it seems there's been a bit of a boom or bust situation down under in Koalaville. Koalas have been in the news quite a lot of late, mostly because their numbers are dropping. According to the IUCN listing, they are regarded as vulnerable. But in 2022, Australian law recognised them as endangered. But there are some refuges where koalas are doing so well that conservationists have had to turn to prophylactics.
0: When you say prophylactics, please tell me you're talking about condoms for koalas.
2: That would add an interesting spin, but not quite. Really, they're just using the same good old-fashioned hormone treatment that liberated us back in the 1960s. Specifically, they're using an implant containing a synthetic hormone that mimics progesterone. It's not that new in koala management, though. Apparently, some populations have been kept in check for at least 20 years in this sort of method, from what I can find.
0: Okay. Well, I'm a little bit confused, though, because if koala populations are vulnerable, it seems weird to be giving koala birth control to the ones that are thriving, no?
2: Yeah, it does seem a little counterintuitive. But the thing is, koalas are really picky eaters. They prefer to forage on only a few species of eucalyptus tree. And down in southeast Australia, they have overbrowsed the manna gum eucalyptus tree in places. And if that happens, it kills the tree and it can lead to large koala populations starving. Basically, they're a victim of their own success in these very small areas.
0: Oh, I see. So this is an effort to control that, to stop a boom and bust.
2: Yes, that's pretty much what's happening. But at least it's easier to give a koala a contraceptive implant than it is to give an African elephant the equivalent of a birth control pill.
0: Yes, I'd say that's an interesting job. Does anyone have to do that? I mean, I imagine it's going to be a bit harder to just grab hold of an elephant. You've got bigger bodies, bigger appetites, bigger territories.
2: Bigger feet to stomp you with and also a bigger nose to smack you with. Managing elephant populations is a real hot button issue over here in southern Africa. because very few populations can roam as widely as they need to, since they're all corralled inside closed-off reserves. And as with the koalas, if their numbers outpace what the landscape and the vegetation can support, they'll also end up starving. Usually numbers are managed with culling or relocating. Culling is horribly cruel. You know, elephants are highly intelligent. They have sophisticated cultures, really sophisticated social structures. And then, of course, relocating is super expensive.
0: Okay, so contraception is much easier in theory. In practice, how do they do it?
2: Well, I got hold of Dr. Audrey Delsink, who is with the Humane Society International, based here in the Africa office. And she was explaining to me the method that they endorse and sponsor, basically. All you need is a chopper ride, someone with a dart gun and a steady hand, and someone with a keen eye to identify the right animals in the herd to give the treatment to. So the chopper will go up, they'll single out the breeding females who have had their first calf, and then they will shoot her with a dart, which carries the drug and a bit of purple dye so they know who's been treated. And then it just becomes a yearly top-up. Easy as pie.
1: I'm just wondering, why don't we just castrate the male elephants instead of spending all that time and money every year darting the female elephants?
2: Yeah, it's a great question. They have tried this. They gave a few older male elephants vasectomies, and they wanted to see if there would be any change in animal behaviour or group structure, and there wasn't. So I asked Dr. Delsink about how these two approaches compare, and she says that the yearly darting of females, cost-wise, it works out to about 130 euros per elephant per year. Vasectomy treatment for a male is really expensive, and the actual veterinary skills are very specialized, so it becomes a little bit too tricky, much easier to dart from the air.
0: Sandy, where do you want to take us next?
1: So I have a bit of a mystery for you today. It won't be immediately obvious how this relates to condoms, but bear with me. I promise it'll be worth it.
0: I mean, I'm here for the mystery, so go for it.
1: So some time ago, a multidisciplinary team of researchers from the University of Michigan were working together on a project, and they were trying to figure out how many microplastics people in their city were inhaling while outdoors.
0: Just to be clear, a microplastic is a piece of plastic that's smaller than...
1: About 5 millimeters, which is roughly the size of a pencil eraser. But that's the high end of the scale. They actually go down to much, much smaller than that. So microplastics have been found in everything and everywhere. In humans, they've been detected in blood, saliva, brain, testicles, placenta, breast milk, you name it. Outside of that, scientists have found microplastics in places ranging from the Mariana Trench, which is one of the deepest parts of the ocean, and even in the clouds above Mount Fuji. So anyway, back to the project. The Michigan researchers had to collect air samples. But when they analyzed their results, they were shocked to discover that the microplastic counts in the air were way higher than expected. We're talking more than 1,000 times higher.
0: Wow. Okay, that's a lot higher. So this is our mystery, right?
1: This is our mystery, yes. And it led the researchers on what they described to be a wild goose chase. So they started sampling things in the lab that were made from plastics that could have possibly contaminated the samples. So they tested things like plastic squirt bottles, the lab's atmosphere, and eventually they traced it to...
0: Oh, yeah.
1: They traced it to the lab gloves they were using. So these gloves were made from nitrile and latex, which are two very commonly used materials when it comes to lab gloves.
0: Okay, and there's our connection to the news story. It's latex. But as we discussed at the start, latex is rubber, not plastic. So what's the contaminant?
1: So it turns out that these types of gloves contain something called stearates. Now, these are soap-like particles that manufacturers add to disposable gloves to help them separate easily from the molds that are used to make them. Like you rightly said, Marnie, these are not plastic, but they have very similar chemical structures to polyethylene, which is the most common type of plastic we find in the environment today. And that's why stearates are mistaken for microplastics during testing. They found that these nitrile and latex gloves shed about 7,000 particles of stearates per square millimeter. And the conclusion of this whole study is that maybe some scientists have been unknowingly overestimating the levels of microplastics in their research.
2: This is interesting. I can think of a solution, and that means getting completely naked in the lab when they do the sampling.
1: Yeah.
2: I imagine, though, that would probably be a bit of a breach of office protocol, though. So, Sandy, what solution did they come up with?
7: Unfortunately, I don't think anyone's going to bite on the naked researchers solution. But what these Michigan researchers found was that clean room gloves actually perform better than nitrile and latex gloves in the sense that they release far fewer chemicals. Basically, they're manufactured from the same base material as the other types of gloves, but without any stearate coating, and they undergo some extra steps to reduce the amounts of contaminants they shed. So, for example, they're rinsed repeatedly with deionized water, they're treated with chlorine, and so on. And it's these type of gloves that the Michigan researchers recommend that their fellow scientists use during their experiments if possible.
2: And I guess we shouldn't downplay that microplastics are a real thing and a real problem.
7: Yeah, absolutely. And this is exactly what the researchers emphasize in their paper. Just because microplastic levels may be overestimated in some instances, there's still a lot of them out there, and it's worrisome, which is why there's a lot of research happening at the moment into understanding exactly how they can affect our health and the environment.
0: Thank you, Sandy. So we've started with the price of prophylactics, and via koala contraceptives, we've just heard how rubber gloves may be shedding and muddying the waters when those waters are microplastic samples. Still to come on the show, whatever happens to the male contraceptive? Find out after this.
8: Hello, it's Alice here, and it's time for the Unexpected Elements quiz. Now, condoms can play a huge role in public health, helping to prevent unplanned pregnancies and sexually transmitted infections. According to the World Health Organization, condom use since 1990 has averted approximately 117 million new HIV infections. In order to encourage their wider use, researchers have been experimenting with mixing latex with other materials to make condoms stronger, thinner, and a bit more comfortable. So this week, I want to know, what material have scientists not added to latex condoms? A. Grass, B. Graphene, or C. Gelatine? Again, what material have scientists not added to condoms? A. Grass, B. Graphene, or C. Gelatine? Think hard about that, and I'll be back later with the answer.
0: You're listening to Unexpected Elements from the BBC World Service, where disruptions to global supply chains caused by the blockade of the Strait of Hormuz has led to the world's biggest manufacturer of condoms saying they might need to raise prices. So far, we've talked about latex mishaps and koala contraception, but we couldn't talk about condoms without talking about male contraceptive pills. Condoms are one of the only two methods available for men's contraceptive, the other being a vasectomy, a scientific procedure that's permanent. Ever since I've been in science journalism, though, there's been talk of a male pill, a fully reversible alternative contraception for men. And yet, one still hasn't passed regulatory approval. Why is that? Despite promising early-stage clinical trials, not one of the options has yet become commercially available. Are we getting closer yet? Well, that's a question for this week's expert. Welcome to Unexpected Elements, John Amery, MD, Professor of Medicine at UW Medical Center in Seattle in the USA.
9: Good morning.
0: Where's the male pill, John?
9: A great question. There's a bunch of us, endocrinologists and urologists and medical doctors all around the world, that have been working on developing novel methods of male contraception for almost 50 years. It's proven to be very challenging for a variety of reasons. In contrast to women, there's no period where men are not fertile after they go through puberty. Women don't produce eggs while they're pregnant. And what female contraceptives largely do is mimic that state of pregnancy to turn off ovulation. Men don't have an analogous period where they're not making sperm. So turning off sperm production, 1,000 sperm made every second, has proven to be somewhat difficult.
0: Can you give us, John, a potted history of attempts to make the male contraceptive?
9: Well, the fun part of the story is it actually started even before we had female contraceptives. So as early as the 1950s, there were efforts on parts of several investigators to develop male contraceptives, and they succeeded to a degree, but the medications had significant side effects. And so when the female pill was introduced in 1961, they were largely abandoned. Efforts restarted in the 80s, largely led by the World Health Organization, after it was acknowledged that administration of testosterone would largely suppress sperm production in a majority of men around the world. This led to two large multicenter trials funded by the World Health Organization that were published in the 80s and 90s. That didn't make it to the market for a couple of reasons. First of all, testosterone largely has to be administered by injection, weekly injection in this case, in the muscles, which was not super popular with the study subjects. And we don't know why there's a subset of men who don't respond, and we don't know how to identify them a priori.
0: Tell me about the research that's going on to create a male contraceptive.
9: The field has moved away from the injections, which need to be administered in a doctor's office, to self-administration of a daily gel. We just finished a large trial of 462 couples, including sites in Africa and South America. This was to test the contraceptive efficacy of a daily testosterone and nestrone gel. And that study is about to be published. The hope is that that study will lead to even a larger so-called phase 3 study that would allow for the drug to be approved and then, you know, introduced to the market. In parallel with those efforts, there's a lot of people working on other approaches to male contraception, and I kind of divide them into three categories. The first category is contraceptives that block sperm transmission. You could think of condoms and vasectomy in that category. There's a couple companies working on injecting reversible hydrogels into the vas. Then there's other work looking at category 2 male contraceptives, and those are ones that block sperm production. So those have the advantage of the fact that the sperm count goes to zero, which is a very effective contraceptive. The problem with those is shutting down sperm production is challenging, as I mentioned. And then also there's a delay in onset. Notably, there's actually a study of a daily pill going on in England right now. It's called YCT529. And it's a drug that blocks not hormones, but something called retinoic acid, which is the active form of vitamin A. Turns out vitamin A is necessary to make sperm. So this is a novel approach being tested actually right now in England in a phase 2 study. And then the last kind of category that really hasn't made it to clinical trials yet, but is being studied in the laboratory, are contraceptives that block sperm function. One of the unique things about sperm is they swim. You know, very clever chemists can develop inhibitors of those functions. And that's been tested to a degree in animal models, but not in humans, to my knowledge.
0: So you've got these three different approaches. You've got blocking the sperm from getting out. You've got blocking the sperm from being produced. And then you've got blocking the sperm from being able to swim anywhere once they are produced. Have you got a front runner?
9: Well, certainly it's fair to acknowledge that the nestrone testosterone transdermal gel is furthest ahead, having completed a phase, what's called 2B study. I would say that the contraceptives that we do have are all type 1. They block sperm transmission. So I'm very interested in these drugs that block ejaculation in men, because those would be an easy alternative to a condom, say. And the medicines that do that are actually already on the market. So in terms of getting an approval for that, we know these drugs. They've been on the market for 20 years. They're widely considered to be safe. These drugs, a lot of them are used actually to treat older men with enlarged prostates to help them urinate. So we're trying to capitalize on that side effect.
2: Well, I'm just curious, you know, if some of these drugs have been around for 20 years, why has there not been more of an uptake?
9: There have been a couple trials. There was one in Japan and one in India testing this. And some of the men are not enamored of the idea of losing their ejaculation. I think it's a concept that takes some getting used to. I just lectured to a bunch of university students and I asked them to raise their hand if they thought this was a good idea. And none of them did initially. And then as we discussed it further, some of them thought, well, maybe we'll give it a try.
0: I think it's a huge plus that there's a way of showing that the man has taken it.
9: Yeah, I totally agree. And one thing that's worth mentioning is there are new methods out there for checking one's sperm count at home. There are COVID tests that are available to check your sperm count. I think that it's easier for men to check the status of their contraception, much easier than it is for women. Certainly easily test men at home to see if their contraceptive was functioning.
7: Yeah, no, that's really cool. You mentioned the phase 2B clinical trial.
1: And I wonder if that's sort of the furthest along we've gotten with clinical testing in humans, and what has stopped clinical approval in the past?
9: It's a great question. These hormonal approaches, especially long-acting injections, were tested very extensively in China in the mid-2000s. And one thing about these hormonal methods is they tend to be more effective in men of Asian descent. So we all thought, oh, that'll get approved. At the last minute, the regulatory body said, not going to approve it. Didn't make it clear why. So sometimes there's a shroud over these things we don't fully understand. That's the most notorious case that I'm aware of. Others have had issues with sort of acceptability, efficacy, safety, the usual things. It's one of the challenges, and I don't mean to be overly critical to regulatory bodies, because if I were in their shoes, there's no precedent here. The risk is to the user, but the benefit is to another person. I'm not aware of a medication or medical intervention that works in that way. That it's kind of a unique medical ethics situation. So I think that has played into the regulatory stasis, if you will.
0: Well, Professor John Amery, thank you so much for coming on to Unexpected Elements.
9: My pleasure. Thank you for having me and for the great questions and your interest in male contraceptive development.
0: So, who would have thought that the blocking of the Straits of Hormuz would have led to a conversation about whatever happened to the male contraceptive? We've got here thanks to the rise in the price of condoms, which is an unexpected consequence of the oil needed to produce this latex-based product. Still to come on the show, birds do it, bees do it, eels, we're not so sure. Until now, we hear how Chinese scientists have finally managed to make eels breed in captivity. Stay with us.
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11: Nancy Pelosi has been called the most powerful woman in the history of the United States. And during her history-making time as Speaker of the U.S. House of Representatives, Pelosi was acknowledged even by many Republicans as a powerful and effective legislative leader. She joins us on the next Commonwealth Club radio program to discuss her four-decade career. Don't miss the next Commonwealth Club radio program.
12: Coming up at 7 o'clock.
0: Coming up after the news, birds do it, bees do it, the eels' bizarre and secretive spawning behaviours have eluded scientists until now.

0: Foreseeable, but the continuing presence of American forces was in German and US interests. NATO says it's seeking clarification after the Pentagon announced it would pull out 15% of its troops deployed to Germany. The British Prime Minister Keir Starmer has said he wants tougher policing of the language used on protests and suggested he would have some marches banned. Sir Keir's comments follow the stabbing of two Jewish men in North London. A military court in Mali says several soldiers have been arrested in connection with last week's coordinated attacks on several towns by Al-Qaeda-linked militants and Tuareg separatists. The prosecutor at the tribunal says investigations point to the involvement of both active and retired soldiers in planning the assaults. Supporters of the imprisoned Iranian Nobel Peace Prize winner Narges Mohammadi says she's been hospitalised after a sharp deterioration of her health. Ms. Mohammadi was arrested in December. Taiwan's President Lai Ching-te has arrived in Eswatini, having had to cancel his visit last month after several African countries revoked their overflight permits following intense pressure from China. Eswatini is a small landlocked state in southern Africa and Taipei's only diplomatic ally on the continent. The American rapper Kanye West will headline a concert in the Albanian capital Tirana this July. The rapper's been widely criticised over his anti-Semitic remarks, including his praise of Adolf Hitler. Chinese railways carried nearly 25 million passengers on May Day, a single day record. The figures point to resurging tourism and a potential uptick in consumer spending. The former racing driver and Paralympic champion Alex Adani has died at the age of 59. BBC News.
1: This is Unexpected Elements from the BBC World Service, the show that looks for the science behind the headline. And this week, we've been inspired by the rising price of condoms caused by the closure of the Strait of Hormuz. I'm Marnie Chesterton in Cardiff in the UK, and I'm here with...
2: Leonie Joubert, who is going feral on the wild coast in South Africa.
1: And...
3: Sandy Ong in Singapore. Much less exciting.
1: Yes, the opposite of feral. I think that's what Singapore is to me. So each week we wade our way through a lot of papers and press releases, different stories, trying to bring you the best of the science behind the news. And sometimes we come across something that's slipped under the radar that deserves a little bit more attention. And so this is the place where we make space for it to shine in the spotlight. Sandy, what are you bringing to our show and tell section?
3: I was doing a bit of digging around and I came across a bit of research that I think you might find interesting. So it's from a team at China's Jimei University, who announced earlier this month that they have found a new way to breed Japanese eels artificially.
1: I should say to listeners who aren't regular that what happens here is I normally award bonus points if the under-the-radar story relates to the overall theme. Now, I can see a breeding link straight away, but can you, Sandy, link this to condoms too in some way?
3: Yes, I can. Marnie, this week I'm going to win all your spurious bonus points. So historically, eel skins were used as a form of condoms in the early days, particularly in medieval times. They were known for being extremely fine and acting as a good barrier.
1: Great. Okay. I guess you use what you've got. I'm also really excited to hear more. I love eels. I think we should take a moment to go into the seriously complex, bizarre life cycle for most eels.
3: So when you think of long-distance migrations within the animal kingdom, what usually comes to my mind are birds flying thousands of kilometres to their wintering grounds and back, salmon swimming upstream, wildebeest crossing vast plains in Africa, and so on. But the animal I don't think of, and I'm going to bet that most people don't either, are eels. But actually, these fish, fun fact, eels are a type of fish. They're known to make epic journeys on par with these other animals. So when it comes to the Japanese eel specifically, they're born on these underwater mountains near the Mariana Islands in the Pacific Ocean. From there, they drift along ocean currents for about 3,000 kilometres, eventually reaching freshwater rivers and lakes in East Asia. Japan, Taiwan, China, Korea is the general region we're talking about. And they live there for about 15 or 20 years until they're ready to spawn, which is when they start to make their way back out to the ocean where they were born. And the eels only spawn during a very narrow window, so just a few months, typically in late spring or summer, and it's usually tied to the new moon. So for instance, researchers only

0: managed to pinpoint that Japanese eel spawn in the Mariana Ridge about 15 years ago. And it was even more recently, in 2022, that researchers succeeded in using satellite tags to track European eels, which are a cousin of the Japanese eel.
1: Can I tell you my European eel fact, which is that I think it was Aristotle who came up with this theory that eels arose spontaneously out of the mud, and it was basically only in 2022 that we managed to prove him wrong.
0: I read about that fact too, and I think he came up with that theory because he couldn't find any larvae. So he was like, it's spontaneous.
1: Obviously, solution.
0: So anyway, back to this artificial breeding. Current techniques rely on artificial insemination, but this doesn't work very well for a number of reasons. And so China, which is by far the largest producer of farm eels today, they account for roughly 75% of the world's output. They're really keen on finding a better method for doing this artificial breeding.
1: Okay, so how did this team in China breed eels?
0: So what they did was they managed to replicate the epic journey that these eels undertake in the wild. And how they did this was they used satellite tracking technology to analyze environmental factors and feeding patterns of adult eels in their natural habitats. And then they set up a series of sequential pools in their lab to replicate these conditions. So, for example, in one pool where they do the rearing, they suspended newly hatched fries in water that's covered with a light screen. So that's basically to simulate the dark conditions of the deep sea where they're born. And in the what's called the maturation pool, the researchers made sure to carefully control light, salinity, water flow conditions, and this was to trigger certain signals in the eels that get them to start reproducing. Now, if all this sounds really meticulous and laborious, it certainly was. But the payoff was worth it because they managed to successfully cultivate more than 3,000 breeding pairs, which resulted in 3 million little baby eels.
1: That's fantastic. And is this all because eels taste delicious?
0: Yes, eels are considered a delicacy in Japan. Have either of you heard of or tasted unagi?
1: I have, yes. I'm still not sure whether I should be eating it because I know that the eel's endangered, but it is delicious.
0: I'm personally not a fan. Basically, it's eel brushed with soy sauce glaze that's then grilled over charcoal. So it does sound really delicious. Japan is the largest consumer of eels. They consume roughly 70% of the global catch. But this also means that eel population numbers have dropped partly because of this. Sadly, they've declined by about 90% over the last 30 or 40 years due to overfishing and other factors, and they're now considered endangered by the IUCN.
2: This captive breeding really is great news, especially if it can be expanded to other eel species. Our southern African eels have taken a hammering in recent years, what with eel trafficking cartels turning their operations to our part of the world. This is according to Professor Lee Baumgartner, who spoke at a conference here last year. He says that eel trafficking is a massive industry globally. In 2020, there were more eels trafficked to Asia than there were drugs and guns. In the illegal market in Europe, something like 3 billion euros of trafficked eels every year.
1: Can I just ask, does that mean that I've potentially eaten an illegally trafficked eel?
2: I don't know whether the trafficking is going both ways, and I don't know how much of the illegal market is happening internal in within Europe, but certainly trafficked from Europe to the East is the problem.
1: Well, thank you, Leonie, and also Sandy. I love that we've all got an eel from our bit of the world, and they all have epic journeys. And I do wonder what it is that's got the eel doing this, because you would have thought that breeding with the eel next door is kind of simpler and easier way of passing on your genes. But there you go. Listeners, any eel stories you'd like to share? The email address, the eel mail address, is unexpected@bbc.co.uk. And we make space each week to open up the post bag and see what you've been sending in. Let's go first to our WhatsApp messages. We've got one from Mr. Sadek in Saudi Arabia. Leonie, do you want to read it first?
2: Sure. Mr. Sadek says, "The radiation and isotope issue took my attention in your last episode when you said that some of our food is radioactive. My question is, how can ordinary people detect or be sure of any suspicious food with such potential danger and avoid it?
1: So I should say that last episode, it was an anniversary of Chernobyl, 40 years since the Chernobyl disaster, and we were talking about radiation. I mentioned that bananas and Brazil nuts are radioactive. They aren't the only food. Carrots, potatoes, butter beans, lots of other things are a tiny bit radioactive. Let's be clear here. This is not because they've somehow been contaminated. It's because there's naturally occurring isotopes. They're radioactive variants of elements like potassium, carbon, radium. They're all present in the air and the soil. So it's not really a cause for concern. One banana contains approximately 1% of the radiation that you're exposed to every single day just by existing. And just to check, the science unit calculated how many bananas you'd need to eat before you died of acute radiation poisoning. And it's about 5 million bananas. Your stomach would burst first. So there you go.
0: I don't think I've ever eaten a million bananas in my lifetime, or that I ever will, actually.
1: Yeah, my brothers used to play a who can eat the most, and I think it was 18. And you feel a bit unwell after that, so I wouldn't recommend. Anyway, back to our postbag. Last year, we had a lot of conversations about the ways in which people try to fall asleep. And Estelle in England has obviously been catching up on old episodes because she's emailed in with her method. Sandy, can you read this?
0: So Estelle says, I have a method that works really well for me, and yet each time I have told someone about it, they have been totally baffled by it. I mentally go for a walk somewhere familiar, usually in nature. I picture myself leaving my house, walking down the road, turning left or right on particular paths through my local wood or park. I think about particular trees or other sites. I choose if I'm going to take the hill or the smaller paths. I have never made it back to my house on these walks, so they must work. It's definitely worth a try.
1: Well, I will add that to the Rolodex of things to try.
0: Yeah, I recently came across this technique last year. It's called cognitive shuffling. I don't know if you guys have heard of it, but it was invented by an academic in Canada. So you think of a word, like a random word, like cake, for example, and you take the first letter and you try to name as many words that start with C, for example, and you imagine it. So like coffee or cat or carrot, car, and you picture it each time. And then you keep going until you can't go anymore. And then you move to the next letter, A, and you do the same.
2: I can already feel my kind of competitive Scrabble persona coming out. So I can feel my adrenaline climbing and I'm getting all kind of ready for a scuffle with my brain. So
0: stick to counting sheep or try walking, do the walking technique that Estelle recommended.
1: I mean, I'd recommend podcasts. The number of people who email in to tell us that they listen to Unexpected Elements to fall asleep is something that you could choose to take offence at. But I listen to stuff that I enjoy in order to fall asleep. Thank you both. Plenty of sleep strategies there. It's time to move on. But before we do, next week, we are going to be talking about wildlife broadcaster Sir David Attenborough because it's his 100th birthday on the 8th of May. We'd love to know if you have any stories or anecdotes about Sir David, or maybe you can do a good impression of him. Maybe something happened when you watched one of his many documentaries. Please do email your stories into unexpected@bbc.co.uk, or you can send us a WhatsApp message to +44 330 678 3080, and we might read it out. Still to come, does the moon's gravitational pull make you lighter at night time? That's coming up after this.
3: Hello, it's Alice again, and I'm back with the quiz answer. Earlier, we found out that researchers are experimenting with innovative materials in order to improve condoms. And I asked which of these materials have scientists not used in latex condoms? A. Grass, B. Graphene, or C. Gelatine? And the answer is C, gelatine. Nope, there are no gelatine-based condoms. However, scientists at the University of Queensland in Australia have extracted cellulose fibres from the native Spinifex grass, and they've then added that to latex to make a stronger, thinner condom. And graphene? Yes, that carbon-based wonder material has been mixed into latex to improve the strength and the heat conductivity of condoms. So, well done if you got that right, but don't worry if you got it wrong. There'll be another quiz next week.
1: We've now got to that part of the show where one of our curious listeners writes in with a science question and we bring in an expert to get to the bottom of it. It's time to ask the unexpected. This week, our question comes from Richard, who asks, if the moon's gravitational pull is such that it can move the sea, which must weigh millions of tons, why does it not affect people or objects? Why does it not make us lighter at night? To answer Richard's question, we reached out to Claudia de Rahm, Professor of Theoretical Physics at Imperial College London.
4: The gravitational pull of the moon does in fact affect everything on Earth, including us as human beings. But the effect is incredibly small, really. And so the reason the gravitational pull of the moon does affect oceans, for instance, in ways which are quite manifest and really quite phenomenal, is because oceans or the seas are really vast fluid and they span over a large distance across the Earth. But if we were to think of the effect of the moon tidal forces on much smaller fluids, for instance, the water in your bathtub, we wouldn't notice that very much. And that's because it's a relatively small quantity of water. And so we human are relatively small creatures, much more like a bathtub in size than a big ocean or a sea. And so while in principle the moon does pull on us, it does so almost equally on every part of us. So the tiny difference in the moon pull between our hair and our toes, the tidal force, is far too small to really overcome the strong and complex internal structure that holds us together.
1: Okay, so we are more like a bathtub than an ocean, but we would also be more difficult to pull apart than a bathtub would be, right?
4: So even though our body is indeed mainly made out of water, we're not just filled with water from the bottom up, having tissues and hair and air floating on the surface. We're actually a very complex system. We're more like a very dense sponge or a gel, and fluids are locked inside cells and tissues and held together by their internal framework of bones and connective tissues. And that prevents fluids from just pouring out of our body. So since we're all wrapped up into one compact and coherent body, the gravitational pull of the moon cannot really have a noticeable tidal effect on us, at least not in any conceivable biological relevance.
1: So that is the first time I've heard humans described as sponge-like, but I suppose compared to an entire ocean, we are. Thank you, Richard, for the question. Leonie and Sandy, all this talk of gravity has me wondering, do either of you think you'd do well in microgravity?
2: I certainly hope I get a chance to try it out. Since I've been a kid, there are only two places I've really wanted to visit. One is Antarctica and the other one is the moon. I'm still working on both. So if anyone out there at NASA has a spare room or a spare seat, give me a shout.
1: Yeah,
0: no, I have never wanted to be in space. I don't know. I find it hard to imagine what it would be like in microgravity, I guess, because there's nothing really that comes close to comparing. I don't know. A lot of people say swimming is the closest thing we get. Yeah, but I've read a few astronauts' accounts and they seem to experience a lot of nausea in the first few days, right? Is it something because of the inner ear, the liquid in the inner ear going a bit wonky? But, you know, I don't do well with motion sickness, so it does not strike a fancy for me.
2: Yeah, I think I would also battle with the nausea thing. Having done some free diving, though, if you get it right, when you go down, you get to a sweet spot where you literally are. For a few moments, you feel like you're in a zero gravity space. And that is just incredible.
0: Wow.
1: Well, there is the astronaut training aeroplane where they go up and then free fall, basically, to simulate microgravity. And that is also known as the Vomit Comet. So
0: that says it all.
1: Yeah, it kind of does say it all.
2: I think I might stay on the couch in that case.
0: I think work on Antarctica.
1: Yes, Richard, in conclusion, the moon being overhead does make you slightly lighter, but the effect is so small that it's negligible. Thank you to Claudia Durham for the answer. Do you have a question pulling on your curiosity? Do send it our way and we may have an answer on a future episode. You can email unexpected@bbc.co.uk. Now, each week I have the chance to join the dots from our theme to a story that grabs my fancy with the help of the extensive BBC audio archives. And since we've been talking in this episode about the price of condoms, I wanted to take us back to 2018 when inflation in Venezuela made a packet of condoms eye-wateringly expensive. Take a listen to this.
5: We're living through an economic crisis, and these economic crises have caused the shortages of many things, including condoms and other kind of contraceptive. You can find them in some places, but they are very expensive. Yesterday, I went to the shop and I found around 7 boxes, and the cost was more than 1 million. And our minimum wage is 3 million.
1: That was Mariana Zuniga, a journalist in Venezuela, calculating that a box of condoms was back in 2018 during that inflation going to cost a couple of weeks' salary. Since prices didn't seem to lead to a reduction in sex, it did lead to other things.
5: Many people in the medical sector, they have said that a rise on unwanted pregnancies have started in Venezuela since the crisis. Also a rise in STDs, a rise in HIV.
1: The condom has a long and fascinating history. My favourite character from its history is Dr. Fallopia, who gave his name to fallopian tubes, who also invented a prophylactic but missed a crucial stage. So his condom was linen soaked in wine and herbs, and it was applied to the penis after sex. And you can spot what he's done wrong there. The BBC does not recommend this as a way of preventing either pregnancies or STIs. But the current design hasn't changed much in 100 years, which led Bill and Melinda Gates and their Gates Foundation to announce a grand challenge in 2013 to design a better condom. Here's Melinda Gates on the BBC's Heart and Soul on why contraceptives of all sorts are key to her philanthropy strategy.
6: Do they want to use a different type of contraceptive? Do they want to use a long-acting method? But I think women should make that choice for themselves. And the reason I believe that is that I know that when babies can be spaced out, if a mom and dad think that's the right thing to do, it saves lives. Fewer women die and fewer babies die if they don't come too soon and too often.
1: So that was the challenge 2013. Make a condom that makes more people want to wear it. Back in 2015, the shortlisted science initiatives all received £100,000, and some of them are now in designs that you can buy today, like Manchester University's graphene department, who made a stronger, thinner condom. And I remember speaking to a group in Cambridge who'd won a grant with this amazing sounding one size fits all condom that shrinks to better fit the user. But a couple of years on from that grant, the team had actually decided that what they found more interesting was not rejigging the design. It was looking at all of the behavioural patterns that were responsible for populations in particularly sub-Saharan Africa not wanting to wear a condom at all. Leonie, according to my reading, they said that there were religious reasons, gender inequality. There were also popular myths that stopped widespread use of condoms, which I found fascinating. So, you know, don't look at the tech, look at the application of the tech and where the holes are there. So any details that you can add there?
2: You know, nothing that is specific to the region. What I have picked up is that a lot of the resistance to birth control, it's often quite universal. Men are concerned about lost pleasure. I have heard some myths about possibly leading to infertility. I don't know if that's just something guys make up so they don't have to, you know, use a condom. Many years ago, I did a research program with an NGO that works in this area. And one of the stories that came up often was the fact that women lack bargaining power and negotiating power within the relationships around contraception in general. So I encountered women who would go off to the family planning clinic and get either the injection, because that would be something they could do in a hidden way, or else if they got tablets, they would take the tablets home and then ask a friend or a neighbor to keep the tablets so her partner wouldn't see that she was taking these. So yeah, there's a lot of power dynamic, I think, around controlling that aspect of people's lives.
1: It's really interesting. We seem to have come full circle from the male contraceptive pill, where the advantage is in a method where you can see that it has been taken, to the female contraceptive pill, where there's an advantage in hiding that you're taking it.
2: Yeah, interesting.
1: So that's us almost out of time. What have we learnt from the price rise in prophylactics? Well, the first thing I learnt was that a product I've always thought of as made of latex was deeply dependent on oil derivatives, so affected by the Iran war. But over the course of the show, we've learned why koalas and elephants also need contraceptives, whatever happens to the male pill for humans, and why eels have been encouraged to breed in captivity for the first time by Chinese scientists. Sandy, have you got a favourite fact that you've picked up over the course of the show?
0: I think my favourite fact from today was learning that there's a COVID-like test for sperm levels.
1: Yeah. Leonie?
2: Well, I was fascinated to hear just how technically complicated it is to create a contraceptive for men. I'd always thought the reason we hadn't advanced more is because it was just, you know, gender politics, and that men were kind of resistant to it, and that had kind of lobbied research away from male contraception and forcing women to take on the burden. But this has allowed me to change my perspective in that regard.
1: I really ought to thank my princesses of prophylactics who've joined me on the panel today. Esteemed journalist Sandy Ong in Singapore, thank you.
0: Thank you, Marnie. Thank you for bestowing that honour upon me.
1: And Leonie Joubert in South Africa, thank you.
2: It's been a delight. Do we get crowns and Hamburgartle, all of you?
1: Crowns for everyone. I'm Marnie Chesterton. The producer was Ella Hubber, with Alice Lipscomb-Southwell, Robbie Wojciechowski and Georgia Christie. Studio production was by Yasmin Carvajal. Do join us again next week for more Unexpected Elements.

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0: Get ready for Goonie Tunes, the wildest hour on air. 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

Welcome to the Commonwealth Club of California radio show. I'm Gloria Duffy, co-president and co-CEO of the club. We're a nonprofit, nonpartisan public forum presenting a wide range of thought leaders on important issues of today. When House of Representatives Speaker Nancy Pelosi announced her retirement last year, USA Today called her the most powerful woman in the history of the United States. The first woman to become speaker and one of the most consequential legislators of her era, Pelosi has represented San Francisco in Congress for about four decades. Initially elected in 1987, Pelosi says she was first driven to run for office out of concern over child poverty. Among her proudest achievements are shepherding passage of the Affordable Care Act and passing the American Rescue Plan Act in response to the COVID-19 pandemic. She also points to her leadership on climate issues, including the Inflation Reduction Act of 2022, which was the largest climate investment in U.S. history. In this Commonwealth Club World Affairs program, I sat down for an in-depth talk with Nancy Pelosi, who I have known since before she was elected to the House. She reflects on her career, the turning points that defined her leadership, and the future of American democracy.

0: Hi, everybody. Welcome to today's program at Commonwealth Club World Affairs. I'm Gloria Duffy, as most of you know, co-CEO and co-president of the club. It is my very great pleasure to welcome Speaker Emerita Nancy Pelosi back to Commonwealth Club World Affairs. The first woman ever elected Speaker of the House, and always my Speaker, Nancy Pelosi, has represented San Francisco in Congress for nearly 40 years. After she announced her retirement in November, USA Today described her as the most powerful woman in the history of the United States. Among her proudest legislative achievements are the Affordable Care Act, which extended coverage to tens of millions of the uninsured, and the American Rescue Plan, which she shepherded through a divided Washington during the COVID pandemic. She was also a driving force behind the Inflation Reduction Act of 2022, a landmark piece of climate legislation. Locally, she was a leader in the fight against HIV and AIDS, and she championed the preservation of the Presidio as a public park. I also learned when she and I first met 41 years ago on a congressional fact-finding mission to Central America during the Contra Wars, that she was courageous, tireless, dedicated to public awareness, government accountability, a champion of strong ethics and of human rights. In 2024, President Biden awarded her the Presidential Medal of Freedom, the nation's highest civilian honor. Please join me in welcoming our speaker, Speaker Emerita Nancy Pelosi. Welcome. Thank you. So happy to have you.
1: My pleasure.
0: So let's start out by talking about representing San Francisco. As you know, a national political leader with an elected base like yourself is both a leader in national policy, but you also represent us here, a particular constituency. What's been your favorite part of representing San Francisco and the Bay Area?
1: Well, first, I'm happy to answer that wonderful question about San Francisco and representing it. But let me say how happy I'm to be at the Commonwealth Club World Affairs under your leadership. You mentioned that we go back over 40 years in terms of our friendship, but you have to know my fanship of Gloria, Madam President, is that what I call you? Duffy, when we were on that trip all those years ago, I wasn't a member of Congress. I wasn't even thinking about running for Congress. And when we went there, Gloria was really our security expert. She was someone we looked to for guidance, for just strategy on how we would conduct ourselves on this trip, because we were still in the Cold War. And when we were in El Salvador, we saw the Russian influence there of weaponry. When we would go to, for example, an airfield or an Air Force base, the rest of us would be looking around, but Gloria would be writing. She would be writing all of the things that she saw, and she was teaching us, and she was saying, see, that helicopter that's down is probably not going to go up because what's important with weaponry is spare parts. Spare parts are sort of a negotiation in the world of weaponry and the rest, but it just really opened a door to us to see things a very different way strategically as to what was happening in those countries vis-a-vis our own security in our country. As you know, she is a foremost authority on Russia, the Soviet Union then, and someone we look to with great pride and anticipation. So it's an honor to be with her today and to be with each and every one of you. But I personally want to say it's a sign of her courage that she is here today, losing her husband, Rod Dyrdon, just 1 week ago, last Friday. I knew them separately. I knew Gloria from the middle 80s. I knew Rod as a state senator in California, leader. And Rod was a very special person. He was a forward thinker. And when the two of them came together, it was the most beautiful thing for those of us who knew them both or even separately. But Ron was a master of mass transit. He understood that it was about clean air and clean water for children. Not only that, but it was good paying jobs. It was quality of life. It was so many things. And you hear this all the time, but he was saying it 40 years ago. And really a pioneer in all of that. Thank you for your courage to be here today. And I said, I can do this anytime you want, but she said, we will do it on the designated day. Representing San Francisco is, what can I say? It's such a glorious honor to have because it's a city that is beautifully diverse. It is forward-thinking in its ideas. It is values-based. It has been the hotbed of environmental issues, of course, but also respecting the dignity and worth of every person. It's just remarkable to represent it. And then they gave me the latitude, after I was there a while, to then become Speaker of the House and travel the world to bring the message of San Francisco, not only to the Congress, but to the world. The people are the inspiration, walking neighborhoods, listening to small business people as to how they were affected by tariffs, say, for example, because we all learn from each other. So I'll close with this. I say to the members of Congress, you have elected me the first woman whip, the first woman leader, the first Speaker of the House. But my biggest honor is to walk on the floor of the House and say, I represent and I speak for the people of San Francisco. And the Bay Area.
0: Not to dwell too far on the past, but back to that trip to Central America for a second. The Speaker Emerita and I went with a congressional fact-finding mission, official trip by some members of Congress, a bipartisan team from California, and a San Francisco foundation called the Columbia Foundation decided that they should be accompanied by a group of citizens in going to investigate the Contra Wars. There was fighting going on in El Salvador and in Nicaragua. There was a congressional ban on our selling weapons to the Contras. And the trip was about investigating whether the Boland Amendment, which embodied that ban, should be extended. So we went around and trailed these members of Congress. We had all the access they had to the leaders of the country, to the battlefields, to the generals, to the Contras themselves. And we took human rights testimony in El Salvador and Nicaragua from the churches and villagers whose family members had been killed and so on. It was an amazing experience. And we met with the Contras who literally showed us all the weapons they had. And we came back scratching our heads saying, wait a minute, there's a ban on the U.S. selling weapons to the Contras. Where are they getting these? And that was sort of the big takeaway from our trip. And we came back and shortly after learned about the Iran-Contra deal, where actually they were getting weapons from the United States through a circuitous route arranged by the White House. I just mention all of this because it was such an unusual occurrence in today's context. As a group of citizens, we then had the same information that members of Congress had. We could talk about it. We could explain what was going on to others and ask our own questions about what we saw. And then we understood the reality of what was going on when the Iran-Contra deal was announced. So it was truly an amazing experience. And there was a bipartisanship and a commonality of the American approach, us as a people, to our foreign engagements that we really don't see today. And I wish there were more of it.
1: Well, we have to get back to that. That's absolutely for sure. But the Iran-Contra was an illegal act on the part of the government. And one of our locals here, John Kecker, actually prosecuted that case in Washington, D.C. It was just most unfortunate. There are other things that were going on that our government was supporting. They had a very big presence of the intelligence community down there. And in El Salvador, for example, the president was fairly harmless, Duarte, but his country, his leadership and all the rest was taken over. They had death squads. They did assassinate an ambassador, but it was really horrible. And we were, as a country, just accommodating that. So I myself had a problem with that. But the big problem was to see the poor children in orphanages whose families had been killed by some of these death squads. I promised those children, no matter what I do, I'm always going to be there for those darling children in El Salvador. But anyway, that was then. This is now. That was bad. This is worse. I don't know if you want to talk about this right now.
0: Let's talk about the current American adventures abroad, Iran, Venezuela. Tell us, how do you feel? What should be done? What should guide us?
1: First of all, there's something called the Constitution of the United States. And we take an oath of office to support and defend it. Now, this may sound self-serving as former Speaker of the House, but the Speaker is the only member of Congress mentioned in the Constitution. And why I mention that is because the founders had a special role for the House of Representatives in the Constitution. James Madison, who would become president but was a member of Congress before that, a writer of the Constitution before that. He wrote the Bill of Rights. When they decided how they would have elections for the president and the rest, the one thing they did not want was a tyrant. They did not want a monarch. Hamilton wrote about demagogues maybe 14, 15 times in his writings on the Constitution. They all had this fear. They did not want a monarch. So Article 1, the legislative branch, the most important branch of government. Okay. Article 2, the executive branch, to execute the laws passed by Congress. But when they had the elections, they had the president for 4 years, and they had the House for 2 years, with the idea that the president would be elected for four, but in the immediate next election would be a referendum on the president. And that's hence why we have 2 years, to be a referendum on the president. At the time, the Senate wasn't even elected. They were appointed by state legislatures and like that. So this was the check on the president. And in that House of Representatives, they had to declare war, the power of the purse, all of these very important things, that many of which must begin in the House. So for us to see us go to war, what did he call it, an excursion? Yeah. An excursion. Without explaining its purpose so that we know if we succeed. And when we say he should be talking to Congress, that means he should be talking to the American people. And that's what has been missing in all this, and not even allowing a vote to call. And of course, the Congress at this time is so beholden to him under the present circumstances.
0: Where did your deep enthusiasm for being in touch with the people and representing the people's wishes come from in your life?
1: Well, I was raised in a political family. I mean, well, I was born in Little Italy in Baltimore, Maryland. It was a place where we were devoutly Catholic, proud of our Italian-American heritage, fiercely patriotic, and staunchly Democratic. And we saw the connection between faith and believing in the goodness of people, and therefore we were there for the people. When I was born, my father was in Congress. When I was first grade, he became the mayor of Baltimore. When I was a freshman in college, he was still the mayor of Baltimore. And the whole time, with my mother and my father both, it was all about, we are here to meet the needs of people. I wear these bracelets. One says faith, one says charity. And in the middle, it says hope. So when people say to me, where is hope? I say, where it's always been, between faith and charity. If we believe in the goodness of the American people, that gives people hope. Our founders inherently believed in the goodness of the American people. That's why they believed democracy could thrive. So it's born into it, but also connected to my faith, but also just a value system that I think many of us share in America, because it's an American principle of democracy.
0: I still remember about 1999, you and others suggested that I run for Congress in the then 15th Congressional District. And I remember a long ride on the train home to Santa Clara County. And we were talking on the cell phone, and you told me that if I ran for Congress on the weekends, I could come home and set up a table in shopping centers and talk to constituents. And I still remember that, you in the height of your influence and power, thinking about the joy of doing that.
1: Well, it is. It's the inspiration. I mean, if you're serving in Congress, it's about the people, especially the House, because Madison said the House is sympathetic to the people. Now, when I was setting up my table, we set up ironing boards so that they don't have to bend out. You're just talking and listening right there. But look, there are many ways to make a contribution. There are many ways to convey ideas and to listen to ideas. And Gloria has found her path in such a substantial way. That's why we wanted her to be a member of Congress.
0: I was just impressed that the thing you picked out to sort of paint a picture of for me was the direct relationship with constituents, that you obviously took a lot of pleasure and joy in that yourself. So your two tenures as speaker, major differences?
1: Well, it's actually four terms. But two sets, yeah. And let me just say, I never intended to run for Congress. I was shy. I was. And they came to me and they said, you must run. So I said, I've never had that ambition. I was chair of the California Democratic Party, the biggest party in the country. I thought I was really important, mom with these kids and chair of the party. And I never thought about running for office. So I said to my kids, now four of them are in college by then, and one of them is going to be a senior in high school. So I went to Alexandra, our youngest, who's now a filmmaker, but she was going to be a senior in high school. Mommy has been asked to run for Congress. I've never had that ambition. I've said no a million times, but they keep insisting that I should be the one to run. I love my life. It would be better if it were one more year when you're in college, but here we are. So here's what it would be. If I win, because I don't know if I'll win, I just have to run. But if I win, I'll go to Congress. I'll be gone about 4 days, three nights a week, but I'll be here on the weekends. Or I can stay here and continue until you go to college. Anyway, it's fine with me. Mother, notice I said, Mommy, Mother, get a life. A long time ago. I never heard that expression before. What teenage girl doesn't want her mother out of the house three nights a week? So I got a life, another life. My husband was, Paul, he was just so supportive and lovely, but Alexandra gave me the permission to go. And so then I went, and then I never intended to run for leadership. I loved what I was doing, appropriations, intelligence. I loved my committee work. People said, you love the issues, that's why you volunteer in politics. I said, yes, but I love being in Congress, and I did. I love the issues, and of course, I love the people. Then they said, you've got to run for leadership. I said, I didn't come here to run for leadership. I'm a borderline shy person. And so, and we lost the election in 1994. I thought we'd win it right back. 94, 96, 98. I said, look, I'm a former chair of the party. I know how to win elections. So I'm going to take this on. And in 2000, I said to them, I'm going to take charge of California. You all keep out. We'll raise you money other places. But in California, we know how we're going to do this. The morning of the election, California was 26 Democrats and 26 Republicans. That night, we were 31 Democrats, 21 Republicans, and then under my leadership, we won in 2006, the first time we had won since 1992. Imagine, I say this to you, you never know what's next. Just be ready for it. You don't know what opportunity might be around the next corner, whatever it might be. I certainly didn't. But just be ready. And when it happens, the best advice I had was be yourself, the authentic you. Each one of you, the only person like you in the history of the world. Be ready, be yourself, know your power, and know your why. The power of you and the why of you. My why was the 1 in 5 children who live in poverty in America go to sleep hungry at night. I couldn't even fathom that. And of course, that's what took me from the kitchen to the Congress, and then later from a housewife to House Speaker. For the children in America, the children in El Salvador and all the rest. So it just happened. So it can happen to anyone. And so that's why I say to Gloria, we're so proud of how you have used all of your knowledge, your skill, your talent, your strategy, your vision, and all the rest. Now, as the leader, the president of the Commonwealth Club World Affairs, a beautiful venue for people to come together, try to do things in a nonpartisan kind of way, but just to appreciate the differences that we have and try to find our common ground.
0: So, housewife to House Speaker, you obviously have some very special skills, personal skills. I know fundraising is one of them, because one of the things I observed on our Central America trip was you in the lobby of the hotel in Managua in the middle of the night making your fundraising calls for the California Democratic Party. What are your special skills that have enabled you to succeed with those major pieces of legislation to bring people together? What qualities do you have?
1: I don't know. I don't know. The thing is that it's all a collaborative effort. One of my favorite words is collaboration. Collaboration is so magical, because if you have a mission and you're collaborating with people and you don't care who gets the credit, you can accomplish almost anything. And it's about listening. You learn when you listen. I don't learn when I'm speaking. I learn when I'm listening. Finding common ground, being respectful of other people's priorities. And then at some point you hit, this is my guide. What is the vision? No, as I said earlier, we didn't know why we went to war. What is the vision? What do you know in furtherance of that North Star, that vision? What do you know about what you're setting out to accomplish? Vision. Knowledge. When you have knowledge, people respect your judgment, so you attract people to it. Strategy. How are you going to get it done? Why, what, how? Strategy. How are you going to get it done? You must have a plan. And then you have to show people what is in your heart about all this, the empathy that you have for people, the love that you have for people, that we have shared purpose. And when you have, you show your knowledge, your vision, your knowledge, your strategy, and the rest, you have to show them that plan, that strategy. When you have a plan, then people will follow. If you have shared values and they respect your judgment. But it's all a joint effort. You know, it's all working together. That's really what it is. When I say working together, it's reminded me, when I was in college, I went to John F. Kennedy's inauguration. You read about it in the history book. It's my youth. Your history, my youth. I went to his inauguration. And you all know this, that he said in his speech, "The citizens of America, ask not what your country can do for you, but what you can do for your country." You all know that. I mean, you read it in the history books, right? The very next sentence in the speech, he says, and this is what hit home for me because I was studying this in school. He said to this, "Countries of the world, ask not what America can do for you, but what we can do working together for the freedom of mankind." Here we was putting forth America as a leader, but not condescending, collaborative, working together. And that for me was really a guide, because it was America together with these countries, not again bossing them around, but leading for the freedom of mankind, which is so important. So that working together, I guess, is what made me have some of the successes I had, but I never would have had them without the courage of the members to take the votes and the outside mobilization to win the public's favor on it. So I'm a big believer in when you go on a path, make sure the public is with you, because your job description and your job title is the same, representative. And so again, everything we accomplished, we did because we had outside mobilization.
0: When you encounter colleagues who won't cooperate, who are stuck in their own view of their own interest, what techniques do you use to enlighten them?
1: Well, I consider all the things that we do like a giant kaleidoscope. And when we're coming together, say, as a Democratic caucus, say 75% are with the consensus that is developed among them. And then some may not be. So we just say to them, you never know. You know what, a kaleidoscope, you just turn that dial. The next design may be 75% of other people. You know, your turn will come. But everybody is a resource to you, one way or another, when that kaleidoscope changes. So we just say to people, the consensus is how we will go forward. In another bill, you may be leading the consensus and you want others to come with you. I considered myself a weaver, that I'm at that loom, and I'm saying to them, every single one of you is an important thread in what we are developing. This tapestry doesn't work unless we're all together. Our diversity is our strength. Our unity is our power. And so we talk each other into it.
0: This is the Commonwealth Club of California radio program. I'm Gloria Duffy, and my guest today is House Speaker Emerita Nancy Pelosi. Thank you for joining us for the program, which is the latest episode of the longest-running radio show in the United States. 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Now, back to our program. What moments of your time in the House have best captured the challenges you faced and the impact you were able to make? What achievements do you believe most advance the common good?
1: That's quite a multifaceted question. Let me start with the end of it and work back. The passage of the Affordable Care Act was just a phenomenal accomplishment for the Congress of the United States and all that. For 100 years, starting with a Republican, Teddy Roosevelt, for 100 years, presidents had tried to pass health care as a right, not a privilege. And you've seen some of it. Well, I said Teddy Roosevelt, he started, but Franklin Roosevelt tried to do that when he did Social Security, tried to have health care part of it. Didn't come. Harry Truman was pushing for what would become Medicare very hard. It didn't happen until LBJ. In fact, when LBJ passed that, when that bill passed, he went to Independence, Missouri to have signed the bill in front of Harry Truman to pay tribute to the fact that it was his initiative. So they had Social Security, Medicare, and Medicaid, two pillars. We would be the third pillar, affordable care, health care for all Americans. So when Obama became president, we had the opportunity, and it was going to be a challenge. So I said to the president, the first day that we talked about it was like a few weeks after he was inaugurated, and I was the Speaker of the House, and I said, you know, this is going to be very difficult. It's going to be

0: was the mission of his life. Okay. Then we lost the election to replace him. And they said, you're gone. You don't have a chance. And I said, no, this is a challenge of our generation. This is going to happen. We are going to pass this legislation. We're not letting anything stand in our way. If there's a barrier to it, we're going to push open the gate. If that doesn't work, we're going to climb the fence. If that doesn't work, we're going to pole vault in. If that doesn't work, we're going to parachute in, but we're not letting anything stand in our way. So when we did it, they said, which one did you do? They said, we pushed open the gate because we had the courage of the members, of course, because it was just tough because it was being misrepresented all over the country, and these members had the courage to vote for it. But we also had the outside mobilization. We had all the groups, whether it's cancer or healthcare, heart disease, you name it, they were all there. We had little lobbyists for children with disabilities, their family. We had the outside mobilization pushing open that gate. One thing I'm grateful for in particular is that we had the nuns. The nuns were very important in all of this. Because we didn't have the bishops. We had the nuns. And 40,000 of them wrote a letter saying, pass this legislation. So we countered the bishops with that. See, because they kept misunderstanding. We didn't have abortion in the bill. It wasn't in the bill. Some of the people who are the staunchest pro-life people on the Democratic side voted for the bill because they knew it wasn't there. And I'm a devout Catholic.
1: So outside mobilization, very important. Good old grassroots politics. We have some mobilizations going on now against the current administration, its policies, against the interventions abroad. Where do you see grassroots mobilization, outside mobilization, being effective or having the potential of being effective in the situation we're in politically now?
0: Well, I believe that outside mobilization is the critical force because we're a democracy. This is what the people are speaking out about. Now, when we talk about winning a bill in Congress or you talk about winning an election, you have to have a message about what you want to accomplish and what your difference is from the other side. So you have to have a message. You have to have the money, the resources to convey that, so that's the second M. But the third and the powerful M is the mobilization. You must own the ground. Everything else is a conversation. I don't care if it's online or on TV or wherever it is. It's only a conversation unless you own the ground. That is, you get out that vote. We've had hundreds of thousands of people call in about the Affordable Care Act to pass it and to save it. Without that outside mobilization, it just doesn't happen. Similarly for elections, whatever side you may be on an election, whoever owns the ground wins the election. Calls, text, door knocks, all of that. And that is the will of the people. So you see the No Kings rally. Was that remarkable? And had a purpose. You know, people had a different purpose. Some were concerned about the war. Some were concerned about health care. Some were concerned about gun violence. Whatever brought them to that. So people have a why they show up, a goal, a value that they're supporting. But owning the ground, that's it. That's how we won in 06 and 08, and that's how we won in 18 and 20, which was a path to winning the White House in 08 and in 20 as well.
1: A couple of issue questions, again, on this question of outside mobilization. Climate. We're seeing the rollback of much of the progress on clean energy and fighting climate change. Who should be mobilizing around what and in what way to get us back on track with leadership in the world on climate?
0: You know, I told you the children were my why I left the kitchen. But my flagship issue when I became speaker for the children was the climate issue. This is, as I said earlier, about Rod Dyrdon, it was a health issue, clean air, clean water. It was an economic issue. My last bill was the Inflation Reduction Act. And that bill provided for 9 million green paying jobs. It

0: had things about clean air, clean water, good jobs, a security piece. Because if seas are rising and the rivers are drying up and the deserts are encroaching, there's conflict that will result for habitat, for resources and the rest. And that's a security issue too. And you know, it creates a lot of migration, which has become a security issue as well. And it is a values issue. If you believe, as I do, that this is God's creation, we must be good stewards of it. But even if you don't share that view, you do share that we have a moral obligation to our children to hand off this planet in a responsible way to them. They've tried to take down all of that stuff that we did in the Inflation Reduction Act. In that bill, we had $360 billion to save the planet. A lot of it working with the private sector, so it's public-private partnerships and the rest of that. They've taken down a lot of that, but they've given away a lot of the projects that we did in the infrastructure bill, which was part of this as well, to red states. People said to me, wow, they gave your projects into red states. I said, they were for all America. They weren't just for us. But we have to get that back because this is it. I mean, this is so central. If you would go to the Arctic, it used to be all white and it's turning all blue. Again, another pillar of generational responsibility is to save the planet for the children. Aren't you just thrilled to see what the astronauts are sending back about the pictures of Earth and all of that? This is a precious planet. And we were lagging behind the Europeans and others. And then Obama came in and he took us to a different place. Now we have, well, it's really it's a fossil fuel agenda, which is not an agenda for the future. So in less than 7 months altogether, we'll be in a position to restore some of what was lost, but certainly to fight for the planet. This is really important in every way, and we will not stop the fight because big money on the dark side comes in and has an impact on the policy.
1: So, you know, my husband, Rod, was a big proponent of high-speed rail. He chaired the California High-Speed Rail Authority. And this morning, in his memory, I attended the Zoom Executive Committee of the U.S. High-Speed Rail Association, which is pushing its adoption throughout the country. He supported that because transportation is the number one contributor of greenhouse gases. And he saw what is happening all over the world, everywhere else in high-speed rail, and tried to get it developed in California and the nation here as a climate change measure. California high-speed rail nationally. I would be remiss having attended their meeting this morning if I didn't ask you, how do we get that back on track?
0: Well, we have to get it back on track. I mean, it's almost like saying to 100-some years ago, we're not going to have any telephones. What is it that we want? We want quality of life to keep people out of cars, not have them in cars as long as they would have to be without. So Rod was not just high-speed rail, it was all mass transportation and the earlier versions of it. So he understood and was a leader and teacher to all of us about how important it was. And he also taught it as a housing issue. In other words, if you want to work in San Francisco or Silicon Valley, you might not be able to afford to live there. But if you have mass transit that can get you to work in a short period of time and you can live in a place that is more affordable, then transportation is not only a transportation issue, it's a housing issue as well. And certainly in California, where the disparity of housing is so drastic. In any case, the president has taken out our money. We got that money from the Biden administration, and before that, we had some as well, investments from the state of California and from the people of California who voted to have the initiatives that would fund such a thing. But it is happening. I've been on high-speed rail in China, in Japan, in other places. It's time. For example, just to give you a sample, you know, I've been fighting with the Chinese since Tiananmen Square, but we do work on some climate issues and such. I said, I want to go to the city where they were making some technology for climate. They said, it's 3 hours by car, but we're going to take you by high-speed rail, 29 minutes. Which means you could commute to that city, or to Beijing, in 29 minutes. I was in Shanghai when they were high-speed rail there, and they made me hold a cup and saucer in my hand the whole trip, nothing. Boom, straight away. And it's about time, most finite commodity of all, time, people's time. And we are deciding that our country is not, because they just want people in cars on the road buying gas. They don't support any electric cars. That's all taken out now, too, in terms of federal policy. So it's a fight. And the longer it takes, the more it costs. That's what's so sad. But because it's such an inevitable idea, so many things are inevitable. And we can talk about those if you wish. But because this has its inevitability, because it's about the quality of life, the quality of air, and the rest of that for the children and their families, we have to get it back. And we will. And I thank Rod for his tremendous leadership on it. Way early. That's called leadership, knowing way early.
1: So I do have some questions from the audience. And one is that it must be disheartening to see all the damage done by the Trump administration. Do you think we can ever recover from what has been lost?
0: Let's just go back to my bracelets, faith, hope, and love. Our purpose is to honor our Constitution. That's the oath that we take. We had such visionaries who established our country, the greatest sentence ever written, that all men are created equal and endowed by their Creator, by certain unalienable rights. Imagine that on the face of the earth. It had never happened before. And they sacrificed their lives, their liberty, their sacred honor, their fortune, and all the rest. They knew they'd be killed if they didn't win that war. They had the courage to declare independence, the strength to fight a war against the greatest naval power in the world at the time. And I say naval because the war was largely fought on water, rivers, the Atlantic Ocean, and the rest of that. And they won. And they won. This war was a real challenge. So here they are, courageous, strong, win, and values-based in terms of writing the Constitution. Thank God they made it amendable, because they had to compromise to create the country. And since the beginning of our country, freedom has always expanded. Slavery, which was a horrible thing in the country, abolition of slavery, black men having the right to vote, women finally having the right to vote, court decisions honoring the privacy in the Constitution of a woman's right to choose, marriage equality, all of that, until now. Now we had the reversal of an expansion of freedom from the beginning of our country to now. Turning around, woman's right to choose, Roe v. Wade. In doing so, they violated the right of privacy in the Constitution and the precedent of the court, which they said when they were being confirmed that they would have. So some of that, when they passed the repeal of Roe v. Wade, they said, since privacy and precedent no longer matter, everything else is up for grabs. Imagine if they said that. I didn't say up for grabs, is possible. Whether that be Brown versus the Board of Education or you name it, everything is subjected to the whim of what I call the rogue Supreme Court. It's terrible. But the thing is that we don't agonize about any of that. We just organize about how we can, if you consider that, and maybe you don't, but if you consider that poisonous, the best antidote to the poison is to win the election. And the Republicans support many of the things that we have in common, whether it's background checks for gun violence, 80%, like that. And yet, in Congress, that's not the way they vote, the Republicans, and that's not what the president is about. So my thinking on the subject is that when we win, and we will win, that we have to be respectful of other people's views, understanding of what their concerns are, but definite in reversing what they have done. Reversing that they would take $1 trillion out of Medicaid, $500 billion out of Medicare, hundreds of millions of dollars out of SNAP program, food for children and all, to give a tax break to the richest person in America. Yeah, we're going to change that. That's for sure. And this is meeting people's needs. Yes, Medicaid is for poor children. That would be justification enough in my view. But a large percentage of it is for long-term care for seniors. It's a middle-income benefit. Families would be drastically affected if they didn't have Medicaid to help with the challenges that seniors face. And they took $1 trillion out to give a tax break to the high end, and then Medicare, and then other things like Social Security, taking away a lot of the administrative money so that they'll say, well, we didn't touch the benefits. No, well, you touch the ability of people to get their benefits. So those kinds of things really affect the kitchen table. I have grave concerns about what they're doing to the Constitution of the United States. What's a democracy? Free and fair elections, rule of law, due process, freedom of the press, all those things, so important. But we save them at the kitchen table because what people vote is they're important. You have to make a distinction between what is important and what makes people vote. They vote about what's happening at their kitchen table, their health care, the cost of food, cost of living, all of that. That's the fight that we will be in to win, but also with sincerity that this is what we're going to do when we get there. So right now, the last few days, I've been having meetings in LA and here for 3 days of it on protecting the election so that the election will happen. That's a civic duty. I'll just say on the side here. And my next step is to win the election. But that, okay, you don't have to worry about that. Protect the election and tell people what, when we win, what we will do. And a lot of it will be to reverse some of what they do, but also to be thinking in a more positive way. I think it'd be important to say how respectful we have to be of everybody who votes in our country. One thing is there are people who, they're over there. They're, you know, they're ungettable. Then there are people who are very, very, very rich and they don't want to pay taxes. And many wealthy people pay their fair share. It's the ones who don't pay their fair share who are giving all this money to a negative campaign. And it's big, dark money. But in the middle, I think we have to be understanding and respectful of people who voted that way because they were afraid. They were afraid of innovation. My father drove a truck, and now I thought I would, and my kids might. That was our family tradition. Now innovation is taking over. Well, you know, you can use any example you want in terms of innovation taking over jobs and AI and this, so that may create more jobs, but nonetheless, they have that fear. Secondly, globalization. There used to be a factory down the road. It was the town business, the coffee shop, the grocery store, you know, all of it sprang from people having jobs at that factory down the road, and now that's in China or Mexico or someplace. So globalization. Now, globalization and innovation have their challenges in terms of jobs. What we did with the infrastructure and other bills was to make sure that people understood they didn't have to have a college degree to get the jobs that we were producing, but nonetheless, that message wasn't as clearly presented as it needed to be. Innovation, globalization, and then the other one is immigration. Immigration has not taken many jobs that people would want to have, but it's still in their fear of something taking the place of the job that their father or somebody had. Because people care about themselves, but they care about their children and their families and what their economic opportunities will be. So again, being respectful, not just saying, it's us and them. No, it's America. It's all Americans. And we want to be unifying in it and to have policies that where certain things are not partisan at all. You know, saving the planet shouldn't be partisan, but it is now. But some other things where we can bring people together because we listen, we respect the concerns and we respect fears that people legitimately have. So I think we have a chance to not only reverse some of it, but in doing so, bring people closer together. And that should be our goal.
1: You've been a strong proponent of human rights at home and around the world. So we have these incursions in Venezuela and Iran, and others talked about at this point. There are clearly human rights issues in these countries, say Iran, the repressions against women and so on. Short of interventions and invasions and so on, how should we be trying to protect human rights or forward the cause of women and respect for human rights in countries like that without invading them?
0: Without invading them. Well, if we want to talk foreign policy in terms of sending billions of dollars to Argentina so that investors up here can go make money in Argentina and not care what impact that has on the economic security of families in Argentina, because human rights are many things, but they're also the economic inequities or violation of rights as well, because it has such an impact on families. But let me just say this one thing. When I went to Congress, there were 23 women, 12 Democrats, and 11 Republicans. So I said, you know what? This is not right. So we just made a decision that we were going to increase the number of women in the Congress. Now we have over 95 Democratic women, and we have about 30 Republican women. But imagine that in our own country, our representation in Congress was 435 altogether, 23 women. So we have to have representation, and representation means diversity in our own country so that we have beautiful diversity in our caucus. I think over 70% of our caucus is either women, people of color, or LGBTQ. So we've come a long way since the 30-some years going on to Congress. But they don't have any concept. You know, they use the excuse that we're going in because Maduro is terrible, and he's terrible. But the people of Venezuela were suffering under Chavez and under him, and all we wanted was the oil. But we were making it sound like we cared about the people. And the person that went in after Maduro, they just wanted to make a deal for the oil. This is, again, this is a climate issue as well. You're saying that. And I've been to Venezuela. I met with Chavez years ago when he was there, and the rest, and to see the poverty that was. You have the middle class shrinking, that the rich are getting richer and the poor are growing. That's just not right. And so then they talk about Iran. Oh, what? Iran, rise up, overthrow your government. What? I mean, okay, what happened to that agenda? That was part of the agenda, right? We're going to. Regime change was not supposed to be our goal, but to support the people to make their own change. Forget about it. That's nothing. They're killing people now. We are bombing and killing people now, and the regime. Now, let me say this. Iran should not have a nuclear weapon. Barack Obama did something so remarkable. He diplomatically brought together a coalition to sign a nuclear agreement with Iran, but they eventually signed, and it was to stop their enrichment of uranium for a security purpose. This president came in, threw it out, and decided to go to war to stop them from having a nuclear weapon. But to bring the world together, even China and Russia, that was a masterful diplomatic feat on the part of Obama. And then to have his Secretary of Energy, who knew the nuclear issues backward and forth, so the Iranians knew they couldn't fool him. This was masterful. And then it comes in and throws it out. It makes no sense. But nonetheless, then to go into war to say, now we're going to stop that. And we stopped it. But we're still bombing. Well, did you stop it or did you not? So what is the purpose? What is the strategy? What is the exit plan? Go read Clausewitz or something, because they will tell you, you have to have a purpose. You have to know what your end game is, and you have to know when you're going to get out. And you know what? You have to go to Congress before you go to war. But But my thing on human rights is sprung from Tiananmen Square. So when I would send delegations out to on visits, fact-finding and the rest, I would say three things. One, it's about security. It's always about security. Security of the United States is global security. Secondly, it's about economics. How do we improve our own economy, but also not at the expense of others, but how do we grow economies? And third, governance. How do they treat their people? And what is their corruption in their country? Oh, when we look at economy in our country and what they're doing, they're giving tax breaks to high end at the expense of healthcare for children, whether you see the corruption that exists in this White House. Well, I don't want to go down that path, but...
1: We are, unfortunately, out of time. I would love to go on longer. Thank you, the most powerful woman in the history of the United States.
0: Thank you. Thank you all so much. The speaker does have awesome power. That's why it's sad to see it squandered the way it is now. But the fact is, when I'm introduced that way, my only thought is, hopefully not for long. In any event, thank all of you, not just for being here, but for supporting Commonwealth Club and World Affairs Council and our magnificent president of it all, Gloria Duffy. Thank you, Gloria.
1: Thank you, Madam Speaker Emerita. So honored to have you join us. We wish you well in your next chapter. Thank you for your great service.

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I'm Gloria Duffy, co-president and co-CEO of the club. Today, you heard my conversation with Nancy Pelosi, Speaker Emerita of the U.S. House of Representatives. 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
2: Just waking up in the morning, gotta thank God. 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
7: The best of our knowledge explores topics on learning, education, and research. Coming up, we'll dive into the issues facing small private colleges and universities. Hundreds could close over the next 10 years, due in part to declining enrollment and changing attitudes about higher education. To help explain, we'll speak with journalist John Marcus. I'm Lucas Willard, host of The Best of Our Knowledge.

0: This is The Best of Our Knowledge. I'm Lucas Willard. Today's episode is dedicated to a single interview about an alarming trend in higher education. According to a recent analysis, hundreds of private colleges and universities across the U.S. are at risk of closing in the next 10 years. Our guest is John Marcus, a journalist with the Hechinger Report. John explored the plight of small colleges while reporting on the impending closure of Sterling College, a tiny school in rural Craftsbury Common, Vermont. I spoke with him about the trends that are facing institutions, including a shrinking applicant pool, and changes in public attitudes about higher ed.
1: A lot of our attention over the last year, understandably, has been focused on policy issues relative to higher education, research funding cuts, pushback against DEI, international students not coming anymore. Underneath that are some really important structural challenges to the way that higher education has done business. And these long predate the current presidential administration. The number of students going to college has declined since 2011. There's about 2 million fewer college students than there were in 2011. And that means we have too many colleges and not enough students. That is about to be compounded by an additional decline in the number of 18-year-olds who are not exclusively the market for colleges and universities. Many people go to college later in life, but 18-year-olds are typically the traditional college freshmen. And because people stop having children during economic downturns, in 2008, we saw the beginning of a long slide in the birth rate that, if you do the math, hits in this coming fall when we begin to see a decline in the number of 18-year-olds. So that's a huge threat to colleges and universities. The ones that we're talking about largely here in this conversation that are at risk of closing tend to be small colleges that don't have graduate programs. They're regional, which means they're not well known outside their own home states. They are tuition dependent, meaning they don't have very big endowments. And so they're not particularly vulnerable to things like research funding cuts because they don't get any research funding. But some of them do have international students. And that's the next part of the perfect storm they're facing. If they get international students who typically pay the full tuition, those numbers also are going way down. The number of new international students who got visas last year was down by 36%. That's another giant hit for a lot of these small colleges. And on the other end of the ledger, like a lot of us, they're facing higher costs, particularly for food and energy, and colleges and universities are particularly labor intensive. So labor and benefits are killing them.
0: I wanted to talk about your report. You focused on a small college in Vermont, Sterling College. Tell me a little bit about the school and why you decided to take a closer look and visit with the students and staff members there.
1: Sterling College is a very small college in a very rural part of the Northeast Kingdom, near the Canadian border in Vermont. As somebody that lives in Boston, I was amazed that there was a college campus in a place with no cell service. Because all I ever see is students on their phones. It was really the middle of nowhere. And the very simple answer to the reason that we went there is that among colleges that have closed, there hasn't been a lot of notice. So often colleges will close literally within days of the start of a semester. This particular college had a little bit of money left, so they said, we're going to close, but we're not going to close until the end of the year, until commencement. So it gave us a rare opportunity. I was there with a colleague from NPR to spend time at a college where the students, the staff and faculty and the community knew that it was going to close, and to get a sense of the kind of the human toll, which is a story often very hard to tell, because by the time we know a college is going to close, everybody's gone. Everyone's dispersed. So in some ways, Sterling is not very typical. It's a tiny college. It's agriculturally focused. They have their own farm. Obviously, teaching people about agriculture and food systems is essential in American society. Somebody needs to know how to grow our food. But it also was a really good example of something else that I think people overlook when these colleges close. This college and other colleges like it, this is the seventh college in Vermont to close in 10 years. They bring young people to these very remote rural places who stay after they graduate and they start businesses. We talked to some who stayed in northeastern Vermont. One started a farm whose products are very popular actually in upstate New York. And it's a big business and he's hired a lot of people. When the college closes, that pipeline stops. And another thing I noticed in the closing of that particular college was that there's not understandably, but in the context of the politics and the culture war attacks, it's understandable that there's not a lot of sympathy for colleges. They're being portrayed as woke, liberal places where people go to get indoctrinated. You can choose how you feel about that perception. But when the college closed, even in Vermont, a place that's a fairly progressive state, I think we could agree, people went on social media and said, good, get good riddance. And there's a lot of antipathy toward colleges, and I'm not sure people understand the broader impact. They might feel there might be some legitimate concerns about how much college costs and what we're getting for our money, but I'm not sure people understand the broader impact on the economy, not only on the local economy in a rural place like the Northeast Kingdom, but on the American economy in comparison to economic rivals worldwide whose college-going rates are going up while fewer people in America are going to college.

0: You're listening to The Best of Our Knowledge. I'm Lucas Willard. If you're just joining us, I'm speaking with journalist John Marcus. John recently published an article in the Hechinger Report about the plight of small private colleges and universities.
1: Going back to your point about small colleges that often serve local populations, Vermont is not alone in having an aging population. And that is something I think that's particularly common in the Northeast compared to maybe some other parts of the country. But when it comes to just a shrinking pool of applicants, small colleges like Sterling don't have that ability to attract international students, like you had mentioned earlier. So for the schools that just don't have, or I'm assuming don't have that a big of a power to attract international students than large major universities do, that's just another problem as well. They can't reach out and say, hey, come on over. We have great programs. And this is something that is worth traveling for.
2: Yeah, they try, but they can't. There are a lot of things. What's really interesting to me as someone that's covered higher education for a while is that these colleges and universities for a very long time had an unlimited supply of students. And when they did, they really didn't fix anything. There are a lot of problems. People are right that there are a lot of problems in our higher education system. And I'm talking about the system collectively. Many individual colleges do an amazing job and they have a very high graduation rates and their students do well. But on average in America, fewer than half of students that go to four-year universities actually graduate within 4 years. A third of them never graduate. A quarter of freshmen don't come back for the second year. I mean, there are a lot of big problems that colleges and universities have not solved. Now that they're in an existential crisis, they are looking for ways to solve this. Some are kind of desperate. Let's get more international students. Everybody tries to do that and not everyone's successful. And at the moment, if you were an international student, would you come to the United States? So they're losing those numbers significantly. Again, these small colleges have less dependence on international students than big universities with graduate programs, but they still have some vulnerability to that. The other thing they've tried to do is start online programs because they're seeing a few other institutions make a lot of money by teaching online. In fact, those other institutions that are making money online got into it early enough that they've monopolized the market. So small colleges that are late to the game are spending a lot of money setting up online programs that nobody takes. So there's a lot of desperation out there that ends up being counterproductive. What they really need to do is just attract more students. A few of them have come up with actually some pretty good ideas to do that, that we can talk about if you'd like. But in general, there's a new, very authoritative estimate that there are 442 private, nonprofit, four-year colleges and universities that are at risk. And 120 of them are at serious risk of closing. That comports with a previous Federal Reserve estimate that at least 80 colleges and universities were going to close. Already 100 have closed since COVID. They have, again, been small, regional. You mentioned the New England states. The three oldest states by population are Maine, Vermont, and New Hampshire. The Northeast and the Midwest are the places where the demographics are the worst. And they also happen to be the place where we have the most colleges. Another issue in New York that compounds this is the Excelsior Scholarship, which is having a big impact on private colleges and universities because you can't compete with free. So all of these things are just coming down on these colleges and universities at once.
1: So, yeah, what are some of those strategies that small colleges are shifting to attract more students and also communicate that message of there is a return on investment and that college is worth your time in the face of changing attitudes about higher ed?
2: Well, I'll answer your second question first, because again, as a higher education reporter, I am blown away by how little higher education has actually tried to counteract the message that everyone is hearing about woke faculty and liberal faculty and DEI out of control and terrible return on investment. It's not that they don't have a message. It's that they're afraid to stand up and make it because they don't want to be They don't want to make themselves a target. And so for a year, the critics of higher education have had the battlefield to themselves. And there's this vacuum. The narrative is out of control of the colleges. They have not, at least collectively, stood up together and made a case for themselves. This is mind-boggling. You know, these are the smartest people in the country. And yet there have been some attempts to create some campaigns that advance that message, but they haven't done it. So to the answer to your question about how they're trying to change the message, they're not, at least not generally. There have been some exceptions. There are a few college presidents that have taken a very bold stand, and a few institutions, and the university associations like the American College on Education, which previously sort of took a quieter role. They have been the ones to, you know, volunteer to be the lightning rod and stand up and counter this, but it's not having as much of an effect as the critics are. On your first question about what reforms are happening, some of them are really dramatic. And the one that I think is has the most legs has gotten really surprisingly little attention, which is that essentially colleges, many of them with enrollment challenges, have invented an entirely new degree. They have invented a three-year, 90-credit bachelor's degree. That's the first time that we've seen essentially a new kind of a post-secondary degree since the advent of community colleges about 60 years ago. When, although at the time there was such a thing as an associate degree, when community colleges began to proliferate, that became more standard. Now, and then we have the four-year bachelor's degree, which requires 120 credits. For many years, as you probably know and your listeners know, a lot of other countries, you get a bachelor's degree in 3 years. We're essentially kind of an outlier in requiring 4 years for a bachelor's degree. But we do. We require 4 years and 120 credits on average. And some colleges actually require more. And as I mentioned, for more than half of students, college takes more than 4 years. So you've got this population that's really impatient. They don't want to spend more time in college. They don't want to spend more money in college. The more time you spend, the more income you forego that you would be earning in a job. And so these colleges have, for a while, been talking about three-year degrees in which you would essentially cram 120 credits into 3 years. You'd go to college in the summer, you'd take more courses in the regular semesters. Now, accreditors, which are also under a lot of political pressure, have universally agreed to allow 90-credit bachelor's degrees. And several states, in some states, the states also have to sign on to this, in other states, they don't. But states like North Dakota, Utah, Massachusetts, they have now also agreed to this. So now you only need 90 credits. The accreditors require that you give these new bachelor's degree a slightly different name. You have to call them an accelerated bachelor's degree or a career-focused bachelor's degree. But you get your degree in 90 credits in 3 years. Basically, they strip away the electives. People can feel as they might about the quality of that education. They're not going to do this in philosophy. They're going to do this in criminal justice, in cybersecurity, in more vocationally oriented disciplines. And the reason that private colleges are doing this are exactly to solve the problem we began discussing, which is to attract students that might not otherwise go to college. And the reasons that states are doing this, and in some cases requiring their public universities to offer three-year reduced credit degrees, is to fill jobs, because they're also impatient at the rate of production of graduates.

0: This is The Best of Our Knowledge. I'm Lucas Willard. If you've just tuned in, I'm speaking with John Marcus, a journalist for The Hechinger Report. John recently published a story about the challenging circumstances faced by small private colleges and universities.
1: You had mentioned philosophy as an example, but this does seem to me to be putting humanities programs at risk. Now, this is speaking to somebody, I have a bachelor's degree. I went to a four-year college for communications, working in radio. But I did take a class called Moons and Planets. And that's a math and science class. I got a C or a D in it. I've never used those skills to measure parallax or anything else in the real world. But I still took it. I was interested in it. But in the three-year program, I imagine that it, you know, humanities is maybe one part of it, but there's other maybe math and science courses that might be cut as well.
2: You know, it's, that's a hard question to answer, only in the sense that the colleges and their accreditors who have approved these programs say that they are incorporating other disciplines. For example, in this criminal justice program, I visited this program. It's one of the few that's actually already gotten off the ground. They have to take math. So they haven't gotten rid of everything. You still have, whatever you might consider a well-rounded education, I don't know. And the degree to which you are talking about threatening the humanities, well, humanities enrollment has already crashed. And there is some, you know, concern about that, because what you learn in the humanities isn't just to equip you to, you know, have a conversation at a dinner party or answer the hard questions on Jeopardy. It teaches you critical thinking and communication skills. And we're taking, in some cases, we're taking that out of the curriculum. Having said that, we had trouble finding people that really had concerted objections to this new degree. I think because, again, so far it's kind of limited to more vocational professions, where you might not have expected a criminal justice major to take a philosophy course anyway, unless they were pre-law. So philosophy is still a hot subject if you're pre-law. And many criminal justice students, including some that I met in the three-year program, are. And that raises an interesting challenge to these new three-year degrees. The first in-person three-year degrees with reduced credits only started in the fall. So we're still 2 years from graduating anybody from these programs. So the important question we don't know the answer to is what employers will think. Will employers still hire these kids or adults? And there was a survey done by one of the universities that's doing this, which is Johnson and Wales in Rhode Island. And the employers who typically hire their graduates said, sure, we don't care how long they're in college. We just care that they come here knowing how to do the job. So I would tend to, like, logic suggests that employers aren't going to care that much whether it took 3 years or 4 years or 90 credits or 120 credits. Graduate school admissions officers in a different survey said they wouldn't accept three-year reduced credit degrees. So there's a couple of ways of looking at that. One is these students that are in these three-year programs probably aren't planning to go to graduate school anyway. And the second important footnote in that survey was those same graduate admissions officers said that now that more schools are actually doing it, they will revisit that question.
1: And that makes me think of, will graduate schools then be offering a catch-up kind of program? So if you have a three-year degree with 90 credits and you want to advance your education, get a master's degree, maybe it will be that the graduate programs will offer more credits or offer credits that will catch you up to speed to what they are traditionally offering for a master's program.
2: Yeah, that's a great point. There are existing accelerated bachelor's, master's combination programs where you go to one school and a bachelor's degree and a master's degree that combined would typically take 6 or 7 years. You do it in five, and those are fairly well established. That's a really good strategy for getting, if you want a graduate degree, for going through the entire process faster and at less expense. To your point, and where I thought you were going with this, there is another really interesting trend, which is now there's beginning to be discussion about speeding up graduate school and professional school. And there was a survey of medical students who said that medical school should take 3 years instead of four. I'm not sure how you feel about that as a patient, but as a prospective doctor, beginning in July, currently you can borrow an unlimited amount of money in federal student loans for graduate school. If you're an undergraduate, you have a maximum cutoff. But at the graduate level, since 2006, you've been allowed to borrow as much as you want. In July, a cap goes into effect, a limit goes into effect. And so that limit is less than what most people borrow to go to medical school, which is an insane amount, like $200,000+ worth of debt. So not surprisingly, a lot of students in graduate school are now pushing for that to be speeded up too.
1: So, John, I just want to ask, in all of this reporting, did you reflect on your own education and your own college experience when you were going through this process and doing this research for this piece?
2: Not until you just asked me.
1: Okay.
2: I do have a graduate degree. It was a one-year graduate degree in journalism. Journalism is a field where I had already worked in journalism to some degree, and although I learned some things, I don't know that I needed a graduate degree in journalism. It opened some doors. It was good for networking. I mean, that's what colleges and universities kind of count on, because graduate study is where they make all their money. If I was going through college now, I'm not sure. The graduate program that I went through is $104,000, I think, now a year. For journalism, which sadly, that's not how much you're going to make. And it's a field that's in decline. So I think that it depends on the field. It depends on, I hadn't thought about that until you just asked me the question. But I think that as people make decisions right now, I don't know that they're, as much as we would love for them to think about what the best college experience would be to kind of grow as a person and learn about things that are outside of their immediate sphere of you know, their intended career. I have to be honest that given the cost of higher education, and the speed with which the labor market's changing, students just want to get a degree and get out.
1: And where will your research take you next, and where will your reporting follow?
2: Wow, there's so much. The one job in America with really good job security is covering higher education, because there's so much going on right now. There's a lot of activity around. Well, so this, I mentioned the decline in the number of 18-year-olds. And one other problem for colleges is that the proportion of high school graduates who are out there, the proportion of them going to college is also way down. It went down from a high of 70% in 2016, and now it's just a little better than 60%. That's a massive decline in the proportion of students going to college. So the big drop in the number of people going to college is going to continue to be a topic of our coverage. Within that, men in particular are not going to college. Women now outnumber men by 3-2 overall. In some colleges and universities, the gender disparity is much bigger. Women now outnumber men in graduate and professional schools. Women outnumber men in medical school, dental school, law school, optometry school, pharmacy school, veterinary school by, I think it's 7-1 women now. And you see this, everyone that's listening to your program sees this when they make an appointment with the dentist or take their kid to the pediatrician or they take their dog to the vet or they try to get an appointment for an eye exam. And that's really good news for women because they're stepping into these very well-paying, prestigious jobs. But half the population, which is men, aren't going to college and then they're not going to graduate and professional school. That we already have shortages in areas like physicians and pharmacists, and the shortages are projected to get much worse. And if half your population isn't going to college, that's a problem. And that's the big problem underlying all of the you know, college is too woke. Why should I send my student there? Somebody's got to go to college. Not everybody, but somebody. Just for the sake of the economy, we have an aging population. More people are going to retire, and we have fewer workers who are going to be still in the labor force supporting retirees. So that's a big problem. This looming workforce shortage that I don't know that we're necessarily paying attention to.
1: Well, John, thank you so much for taking the time to speak with me. I really appreciate it.
2: My pleasure. Thanks for having me on.
1: John Marcus is a journalist with the Hechinger Report. This is The Best of Our Knowledge. I'm Lucas Willard. This has been The Best of Our Knowledge, episode 1855. The Best of Our Knowledge is a national production of WAMC Northeast Public Radio. Thanks to our associate producer, Madeline Reynolds. The latest on all National Productions programs is available via the Airwaves newsletter and our flagship station's website, wamc.org. Until next time, I'm Lucas Willard.

0: Next time on Climate One, 5 years ago, a couple of Silicon Valley venture capitalists released a plan to address the climate crisis. And now they've got an update.
1: The big shift today is in our plan, rather than saying what we need to cut, we're sharing what needs to get built to displace the fossil fuel alternative.
0: Speed and Scale's reality check on the next Climate One.
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4: I'd like to know if this is unique or not. And I'd like to know if somebody has studied enough to tell me what's next. Is this going to get worse? Can I train to overcome this? And if so, how?
3: We find out how our brain actually recognizes faces, what happens when it goes wrong, and whether there's anything we can do about it. Join me, Caroline Steele, after the news.
5: BBC News with Govinda Gill. NATO says it's seeking clarification after the US Defence Department announced plans to withdraw 5,000 troops from Germany. A NATO spokeswoman said the adjustment underscored the need for Europe to take more responsibility for its defence. The German Defence Minister, Boris Pistorius, said the continuing presence of American forces was in German and US interests. An oil tanker is reported to have been hijacked off the coast of Yemen. The Yemeni Coast Guard said the vessel was boarded by unidentified gunmen and taken towards Somalia. Several patrol boats have been sent to intercept the ship. Several soldiers have been arrested.

0: health centres and a hospital have been destroyed. The Nobel Peace Prize Committee has urged the Iranian authorities to release the jailed human rights campaigner Narges Mohammadi. Her health has deteriorated sharply. The American rapper Kanye West will headline a concert in the Albanian capital Tirana this July. The rapper's been widely criticised over his anti-Semitic remarks. The US Transportation Secretary Sean Duffy says he doesn't think the government needs to bail out low-cost airlines, which are struggling because of the rising jet fuel prices. Mr. Duffy was speaking hours after Spirit Airlines ceased operations. The former racing driver and Paralympic champion, Alex Zanardi, has died at the age of 59. He turned to paracycling after he lost both his legs. BBC News.
1: Ooh, yes, he's familiar. Don't recognise her. Don't recognise him. You're listening to Crowd Science from the BBC World Service, the show that answers your science questions. I'm Caroline Steele, and I'm doing my best to recognise a series of famous faces. Oh, God. OK. That could be David Attenborough, and I should 100% recognise him. Embarrassed that I'm not sure, because I've seen literally everything he's ever done. But I'm going to say yes. I'm going to say that's David Attenborough, am I right?
2: It is, yes.
1: Thank God.
3: I'm being tested for face blindness, thanks to a question from this week's listener.
4: Hi, I'm Jeroen. I live in the Netherlands. My question is it normal that remembering faces becomes increasingly difficult as I get older?
3: So how long have you struggled to recognise faces for? Do you think this is something that you've always been not good at and it's got worse? Or do you think it's a totally new issue?
4: If I thought it was a totally new issue, I would probably have sent for a neurologist by now. Now, I've always had some difficulty, and I had different ways of remembering people, their voices mainly. But the last few years, it's been increasingly bad. Yeah, I had it happen to me at the coffee machine at the office a few weeks ago, and a guy greets me and starts chatting about something. And from context, I knew I'd seen him before. I mean, he was in the office, and it's a small company, and he referred to a conversation we had earlier. And I looked at him and I thought, sorry, mate, I really can't remember your face at all.
3: Did you say to him that you can't remember, or did you try style it out?
4: No, I tried to avoid the issue and quickly grasp what he was on about and which department he was from. But in my mind, I went like, who are you?
3: That's so interesting. I mean, I have such a similar experience. I remember when I was an intern at the BBC, my sort of mentor was a tall woman with short hair called Fee.
4: Yeah.
3: And in the same team, there were actually two tall women with short hair, short blonde hair, called Fee.
4: Yeah.
3: And it's only a team of about 20 people. And then one day, my mentor Fee came up to me and said, oh, I'm so sorry I couldn't come into the office yesterday. I hope the other Fee took good care of you. And I basically had spent the whole day before talking to who I thought was my mentor. And it turns out it was a stand-in Fee, and I didn't notice. I thought they were the same person. And this is after having worked with this person every day for a month. I still didn't notice that it wasn't her on one of the days. So yes, I empathise. I have a similar experience. Is there anything you particularly want us to find out?
4: I'd like to know if this is unique or not. And I'd like to know if somebody has studied enough to tell me what's next. Is this going to get worse? Can I train to overcome this? And if so, how? It's getting to be very annoying. It's a handicap that makes work harder than it should be, I feel.
3: Thank you so much. I'm really glad you asked this question because it means I get to explore my own experience a bit, which I've never done. I've always struggled to recognise faces. And amazingly, I'm not the only Crowd Science presenter with this experience. I'm joined in the studio by fellow face forgetter, Marnie Chesterton. Hi, Marnie.
5: Hello. I'm so jealous you're doing this.
3: It's been amazing. So how long have you struggled to recognise faces for?
5: It was university when I realised I had a problem.
3: Oh, yeah. Is there a particular moment that sort of crystallised it for you?
5: Just a series of incidents where I made a fool of myself. So I'm really invested in this programme, Jeroen's

0: question. You're really invested too.
1: Yes.
0: So what is it? Is this like a sliding scale? I know some people don't recognise their own children, and I'm not that bad.
1: Well, you can quantify it. So I assume you've never done a face blindness test.
0: I did one online.
1: Okay. So I went to visit Sarah Bate. She's a psychologist at Bournemouth University, and we heard from her at the start of the show. She put me through a proper face blindness assessment, which basically consisted of a number of different tests.
0: Interesting. What did they involve?
1: Okay, so first, there was a series of statements about my day-to-day experiences, and I had to say how strongly I agreed or disagreed with the statement.
2: So what we'll start with is, first of all, just to get you to answer a questionnaire about your everyday experiences with faces. So I just start this up.
1: I feel like I frequently offend people by not recognising who they are. Yes, that happened literally 2 days ago. Somewhat agree. It is easy for me to recognise individuals in situations that require people to wear similar clothes. It is easy... No, similar clothes is worse. Strongly disagree. So then I ranked how frequently I experience different aspects of face blindness.
2: So these are what we've identified to be the core symptoms of face blindness.
1: Interesting. Okay, let's give it a go. I'm unable to identify a familiar person in an unexpected context. Yes, I had an ex-boyfriend who I ran into after having been with him for 6 months and I didn't recognise him. So yes, at the time I didn't realise that wasn't normal and he was like, what the hell?
0: Wow, what a burn.
1: Yes, and it was quite scary, actually.
0: Okay, so this test is testing how bad you are.
1: Yeah, so the first half was questions about my experiences. Then we moved on to the next part of the test.
2: So we've got a famous faces test next. Mm. So in this task, you're going to see 60 faces.
1: Yeah.
2: And your task is to decide whether that person is familiar to you or not. From celebrities in the media.
1: Great.
2: So these are very well-known celebrities.
1: Is this person familiar to you? Nope, never seen her before. I have no idea. No idea. Oh, I tell you what, I think I know who that is, but I'm not confident. So I think this person is familiar to me, and I think he was the president of the United States.
2: That's correct.
1: Yay, I've got one and it's Bill Clinton. Okay, no idea who that is. I'm semi-convinced these are just random photos you've taken and not actual celebrities. Oh, I can do him as well. That's Boris Johnson.
0: Wow, congratulations for recognising our Prime Minister of, what, 4 years ago?
1: Yeah, I was semi-pleased with that one. He's quite distinctive looking, isn't he? You won't believe who I didn't recognise, Marnie. So I've asked for a list. I'll give you some top names. I didn't recognise Paul McCartney, Bob Dylan, Colin Firth, Harrison Ford, Tom Hanks, and, you know, many, many others.
0: That's astonishing. I'm pretty sure that I'd get Bob Dylan and Colin Firth and Harrison Ford. I'm not that good on sort of just people or if I'm shown a face, remembering if I've seen that face before.
1: So here's the scores on the doors. I don't think anyone's going to be surprised by this.
2: So we started off with the symptom questionnaires. So the first one that you completed, there were 20 questions and you got a score of 66 on that one, which is within the range for face blindness.
1: Interesting. And I scored very high on the second symptoms test too, which is further evidence of my inability to recognise faces.
2: So then we did the famous faces test. You got a score of 23 out of 60 in terms
1: That's
2: of...
1: That's quite good.
2: It is good. A typical person gets about 80 to 90% correct in that one. So a little bit higher. Yeah, because they are highly familiar people. Your
1: 80
2: average
1: to 90%?
2: Yeah, your average person would be able to look at those faces.
1: So what percentage does that translate to?
2: So you're below 50% there, aren't you, with 23?
0: Yes, you are, Caroline.
1: That's about 40%, 23 out of 60. Initially, I was pleased with that. But then when I heard 80 to 90% is typical.
0: Wow.
1: I tanked that. Maybe my worst scoring test of all time.
0: You Tom Hanked that.
2: For me, the major thing is that famous faces test.
1: And I tanked that one.
2: Yeah. I don't think you can get more striking than that, where the faces are supposed to be highly familiar to you.
1: Yeah.
2: So based on the pattern of results that we've seen today, I would suggest that you do fall in the range for face blindness.
1: Yay!
2: I hope that gives you some comfort.
1: Yeah, I think I'd be more shocked if I didn't. I'd be like, well, then what am I struggling with?
0: So congratulations, you are officially face blind.
1: Thank you. I feel quite good about that diagnosis, actually.
0: So did Sarah also tell you what's going on inside your head that means that you're face blind?
1: Interesting. Okay, so we're coming to that. For now, I just have a score that says my performance is in line with being face blind, which has been great therapy for me. But we're here to answer listener Jeroen's question, which is it normal for recognising faces to get harder as you get older? He thinks he might have struggled with it for a while, but he's noticed it's got sort of dramatically worse with age. So let's start with what face blindness actually is. Here's Sarah again.
2: So face blindness is a neuropsychological condition where people simply don't have the ability to recognise facial identity. So we think there's two basic forms of this condition. For some people, quite rarely, they actually acquire the condition after experiencing some form of brain damage. It might be through an illness such as encephalitis or an infection of the brain or after stroke, for example.
1: You said that's quite rare.
2: That is quite rare. So we don't meet an awful lot of people who experience face blindness through those means. What we do see much more commonly is a large number of people who think they've never had the ability to recognise faces. And we've referred to this as a developmental or even a congenital type of condition. The congenital being because we actually think it can run in families.
1: And what percentage of people are affected by face blindness?
2: We've always, as a research community, sort of stuck to this 2% figure, which is 1 in 50 people.
1: 1 in 50 people. What do you reckon, Marnie?
0: That seems like a lot of people.
1: That's higher than I was expecting too, because for me, you and the producer of this programme, Joe, are the only people that I've met that struggle with recognising faces. But so, I think maybe people don't talk about it that much.
0: Yeah, I've always imagined that most people are just somewhere on this line of not really recognising people, and most people are just winging it.
1: So I asked Sarah, other than working on crowd science, what causes face blindness?
2: So potentially there's a gene there. We don't know that. Those investigations haven't been carried out. But as we do know generally from psychology, it's never as simple as there being a single gene which will be responsible just for face recognition itself. It tends to be a much more complex interaction of genetic and environmental factors. But those familial cases really do support that there must be some sort of genetic influences in some cases.
0: So, Caroline, is there anyone in your family who's also...
1: No.
0: No.
1: My sister's exceptionally good at recognising faces, or I think she's exceptionally good. Maybe she's average. So Sarah mentioned something to me about early childhood experiences that's really stuck.
2: In other individuals, sometimes people describe a period of unusual visual experience when they were a child. So we think there's perhaps these special sort of age ranges in development, which might be really critical for normal development of face recognition skills. So if a child wasn't given glasses, for example, when they needed them, or perhaps they were born with cataracts, which prevented some or all of their vision.
1: Interesting. So I had a lazy eye, so wore an eye patch for a large chunk of time as a child. So I wonder if that might be related. Potentially.
2: Quite possibly. It's actually quite a common story that I hear from people who have experienced face blindness for most of their lives. So entirely possible that that might be a related factor.
0: That's fascinating.
1: Right? I had no idea these things could be linked. Did you have any early vision issues?
0: Absolutely.
1: Did you?
0: Yes.
1: No way.
0: So I needed glasses, but I didn't find out I needed glasses until I was 16, and
1: wow.
0: I was at the back of the chemistry class, and I just assumed, you know, if you're at the back of the class, you can't read the board. And then the person next to me was writing down the things from the board, and I was like, it's a blank board. And they went, maybe you should get your eyes tested.
1: That's so interesting. Okay, so we both had vision difficulties as a child. Wow. Okay. So we know our visual experiences play into it. We know our genes can play into it, but there's even more going on.
2: There's some evidence to suggest there might be some social and emotional factors in development that might also contribute to this. So we know, for example, from autism spectrum conditions where some people might not feel comfortable to make eye contact with others, or they're less likely to be able to do that or want to do that in social situations, that quite a large number of people with those conditions also struggle with face recognition skills. What we do see is they might not be severe as people who have what we might refer to as classical face blindness, which tells us that perhaps there's a separate cause. We also know that some children who are brought up in orphanages or perhaps have had very little social contact with others for various sorts of reasons might not go on to develop normal face recognition skills once they enter adulthood or go out into sort of wider experiences.
1: So for many people like us, face blindness probably begins in childhood. And we have a number of things that can contribute to how likely you are to experience face blindness. Can I test you, Marnie? Can you remember what they are?
0: Fewer social interactions or autism, visual impairment in childhood. I've got a tick on that one.
1: Yeah, me too.
0: Okay. Is anyone looking at what's happening in the brains of people with face blindness?
1: Yes. So I spoke to a neuroscientist about what's going on in our brains when we recognise or don't recognise faces. And that's coming up next. You're listening to Crowd Science from the BBC World Service, the show that uses science to help us see the world around us more clearly. I'm Caroline Steele, and I'm joined by the lovely Marnie Chesterton.
0: Hello.
1: And we're answering a question from listener Jeroen in the Netherlands. He wants to know, is it normal to struggle to recognise faces as we age? So far, we've found that face blindness can begin before you're even born. It's part of the genetic hand you've been dealt.
0: And that early childhood experiences play a big part too.
1: Yes. Now, Jeroen isn't sure when his difficulty recognising faces began. Maybe, like you and me, Marnie, he's always found it a bit challenging, but he has really noticed a big change with age. And Jeroen wants to know if that's normal. So to understand if or how our ability to recognise faces is impacted by ageing, we need to know exactly what's going on in the brain, right? So I spoke to Zaira Cataneo. She's a neuroscientist at the University of Bergamo in Italy, and she researches face perception.
3: So basically, we have a specific brain circuit for face recognition, for face processing. So it all starts in the back of the brain in sensory regions, and these sensory regions became extremely selective for faces.
1: Okay, so what I know about the back of the brain is it's where vision begins, and it's home to something called, is it the occipital lobe? Or the occipital lobe.
0: So that's just under your occipital condyle, which is that, if you feel that lump at the back of your skull, that's where your skull rests at the top of your vertebrae.
1: Under that, you've got the occipital lobe, and that contains the primary visual cortex, which is where sight first gets processed.
3: So when you see a face, the face basically travels in your brain, it starts in the visual cortex, and it then reaches the temporal cortex where semantic information is. So we have a specific circuit that activates just for faces, but not for objects.
0: What she's saying is that there's a brain circuit, and it starts in the primary visual cortex at the back of the brain before signals travel to the temporal cortex.
1: Yes, and the temporal cortex sits behind your temples. And that helps attach semantic meaning, or what something actually is, to what we see.
3: It means that at this point, you do not just recognize a face, but you also know whether the face is familiar, which is this person. You can add a name and all the semantic and biographical information about the person.
1: And then that information travels from the temporal lobes to the prefrontal cortex, which sits behind our foreheads. And that's a bit like the brain's control centre. Is that a fair summary for the prefrontal cortex? Would you say brain's control centre?
0: Yeah.
1: I've heard brain CEO.
0: Yeah.
3: It is in the prefrontal cortex that we basically represent consciously the face, because most of the sensory processing is not conscious. So we are not aware of it. So in order to consciously perceive a face, also the prefrontal cortex needs to take part in the process.
0: There's something right at the start that goes, oh, this is a face, not just some random shapes. And then that gets kind of extra information tagged onto it as it goes further forward. And then it becomes this fully formed, oh, by the way, this is someone that you should know.
1: Yeah, and for some reason, you know, our circuit isn't the strongest, but it is a serious team effort. There are so many brain regions involved. Here's Zaira again.
3: So in neuroscience now, we pay much more attention to connectivity than to single brain regions, because we have learned that our brain works through networks. There are, of course, specific brain regions that are devoted to specific functions, but our brain tends to work through networks.
1: So I want to know what's going on in face blindness. Like, is it a network issue, or is one of the brain regions not doing their job?
3: These people might have less connectivity between nodes of the face circuit. So maybe the single regions are still working fine, but it's their connectivity that is suffering more, that is working differently.
1: So it could be that the regions of the brain involved in face recognition are just as active as someone who isn't face blind, but the connectivity between the regions isn't working quite the same.
3: Exactly.
1: So, Moni, given that we know which regions of the brain are involved and we know how they're connected, I wondered if there's anything that can be done to help us face blind people.
3: So we can basically entrain the brain to oscillate at a frequency that we want it to oscillate, because we know that this frequency is related to efficient perception.
0: Oscillate, as in what, jiggle the brain around?
1: So brain cells or neurons that make up the facial recognition circuit fire together at a certain synchronized frequency. And Zaira and her team have used a weak electrical current applied through the scalp, so it's not invasive, to encourage these neurons to synchronize.
3: And so there have been successful attempts to improve object recognition, but also face recognition using this technique.
1: So do you think there's a world in which, you know, people with extreme face blindness might use some of this equipment in the future to make their lives a bit easier?
3: Maybe that can be a future perspective, although we need to be realistic, because sometimes the risk is that people go to these techniques thinking that they are miraculous. The effects we are seeing are just like maybe 2-3 percentage points in a specific task, or, you know, you get faster a few milliseconds.
0: I mean, obviously, I'd take a zapping if it helps, but sorry, listener, you're in. It sounds like this isn't the magic bullet for people with face blindness.
1: Yeah, only a few percentage points increase. And based on Jeroen's experience, it doesn't sound like it's going to get better with age. So this is something I asked Zaira about.
3: So there is evidence that aging can cause deficits in face recognition. So we know that aging might cause also deficits in memory, but it seems now that face recognition deficits in aging are not just related to more general memory deficits, but might be specific of a perceptual stage.
0: I mean, we know that aging does affect memory, so it seems logical that it would have an impact on your ability to recall faces too, right?
1: Yes, because you might just remember someone's face less well. But there is something else going on. So the regions of the brain involved in recognising faces also start changing.
3: The more we age, the more these regions tend to become less selective. So in a sense, it's like if aging is associated with a loss of selectivity in higher sensory regions. So we might all have deficits in face recognition when we age.
1: I don't know if this is a comfort for Jeroen, but he's absolutely not alone. Struggling to recognise faces as you get older is typical, whereas struggling to recognise faces from a younger age, like we do, or perhaps Jeroen did as well, we're not sure, that is much less common. That's about 2%. And our ability to recognise faces gets worse with age because of the regions of the brain that we talked about, so things like our visual cortex, they start losing their sort of specialist face focus.
0: All three of us, Jeroen, Caroline, me, we all need to find other ways to cope.
1: Yeah, and I asked psychologist Sarah, who we heard from earlier, if she has any tips.
2: So we've carried out a number of studies over the years where we've tried to train face recognition. So in the same vein as you might for general brain training that we see on apps where you do hundreds of repetitions of a certain thing, we've tried those sorts of approaches in both adults and children with quite moderate results, really. So we haven't seen any major improvements. What we suspect is what we can do to help people is actually to share what we call more compensatory strategies. So a lot of people will always set a really clear meeting point. So they know absolutely where they're going to be, and they make sure they are the person that arrives there first. So the other person has to find them.
1: That's clever.
2: That is clever.
1: So the things I do to cope is kind of people for me become a thing about them. So, for example, if I have a friend who always wears a hat, fantastic, or has particularly long hair or always wears lipstick, they become that person. But the thing is, you're then very vulnerable to their decisions, because if they get a haircut or something.
0: And it's 1 in 50, right?
1: Yeah.
0: I think that's quite a lot of people.
1: Yeah.
0: So that's huge comfort.
1: So, Jeroen, thank you so much for getting in touch with Crowdscience. It's been fun sort of indulging ourselves and learning about this, hasn't it, Marnie?
0: Yeah, thank you, Jeroen. Great excuse to unpick this.
1: And I wish we could give Jeroen and everyone else who suffers from face blindness a cure, but really the best thing you can do is come up with your own personal coping strategies. I think that's everything, right, Marnie?
0: Sorry, who are you?
1: And finally, over to Jeroen for the credits.
4: That's it for this episode of Crowd Science from the BBC World Service. The question was from me, Jeroen, in the Netherlands. The show was presented by Caroline Steele and produced by Joe Glanville. If you have a question on any science subject and you want the team to investigate, why not email crowdscience@bbc.co.uk. Goodbye.
5: When the Chernobyl nuclear power plant exploded in April 1986, Soviet officials discovered they lacked a comprehensive emergency response.
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11: Coming up on Tech Nation, we go to Google to get answers. But what about the questions we ask? Google's data editor, Simon Rogers, joins me to talk about what we ask Google, a surprisingly hopeful history of humankind. Then, collecting the global diversity of human genetics. Who resists certain diseases while others are susceptible? And how can their contributions be recognized? Joining me are Andrew Farnham, the CEO of Seattle's Variant Bio, and Dr. Sarah LeBaron von Bayer, Variant's Senior Director of Ethics and Engagement. All this coming up on this week's Tech Nation.
12: Let's Take Five with Moira Gunn. This is 5 minutes.
11: In 2012, I interviewed Salman Khan, the author of The One World Schoolhouse, Education Reimagined, and the founder of the Khan Academy, a nonprofit with the mission of providing free, high-quality education online for anyone, anywhere. You may surmise what the Khan Academy is. What's important is what it isn't. It isn't just a bunch of YouTube videos.
13: That's right. Actually, it started even before the YouTube videos. I was writing a little bit of software for my cousins to give them practice problems, and then me as their tutor to keep track of what they were doing. And the first videos were really there to complement these. That's why the first videos, there's things like, welcome to level one linear equations. Like, what's level one? I was like, well, I had a little software module called level one. But the videos took a life of their own. But then once we got significant funding, the vision is actually to continue to build on the interactive side. So now we're a 36-person organization. And two-thirds of that is on the software engineering side, building out the interactive quizzes, the simulations. We just launched computer science, the dashboards for teachers. So the videos are still part of it, but I would say they're about a third of what we are.
11: If we looked at the world, if you looked at the world together as an educated world, not just a literate world, how would it be different than it is today?
13: Almost every major problem that you can think of, especially if you think of geopolitical problems, had traced to lack of education. And if you go into parts of the world, you know, you go to the Indian subcontinent, some of these countries, the literacy rate is low, and it's ridiculously low amongst women. And so, and a lot of those, you know, and when people don't have access to that kind of uplifting things in their life, they are more susceptible to extremism, to radicalism. They can be controlled, so to speak, by warlords and politicians and whoever else. So, yeah, I can imagine a world, you know, it's a world, and I actually talk a little bit about this in the book. It's not just about, you know, this moral argument that we should be uplifting more. There is a pseudo-selfish argument that our entire world will be safer. But then there's even a better argument that, you know, right now we are probably educating, especially on a global basis, a small fraction of the people who have potential. And that small fraction are the ones that they're giving us the new therapies in medicine and the new, the new internet startups that are making our lives better. Imagine what happens to the world if we can increase the number of people who understand medicine and science and technology and writing and the humanities by an order of magnitude of 10. We'll have 10 times better advancements in science, 10 times better advancements in the arts, and that'll just make this world a richer place.
11: Well, you've got bachelor's and master's degrees in computer science and engineering, as do I,
13: yes.
11: I'm proud to say. Now, engineering always tells us when we design a system, we have to include all the users and all the stakeholders, or the design will never work. Well, if the ticket of inclusion in this life is education, then any world system we design has to be able to include everybody.
13: The education has been one of these things. It's actually been the determining factor between the haves and the have-nots. And what's exciting about now, this time in history, is that historically, whenever you want to do something for the underserved or the poor, what you do is you say, okay, what do the rich have? And say, well, that's expensive. So let me create a cheap version of that that I can give to the poor or the underserved. And that's better than nothing. But what's exciting about some of what, you know, hopefully we're doing at Khan Academy and other folks are doing, and I write a lot about it in the book, you know, Bill Gates famously uses this resource with his own children and even himself, and he can afford tutors. But now the same
11: He's not
13: resource,
11: doing it to save money.
13: He's not doing it to
11: idea.
13: Save money. And he just finds that this is the thing that his children connect with. But this, now, for the first time in history, what some of the most affluent, connected people in the world have access to, a child in a village in India can have access to. That it's not a cheaper version. It's the exact, a formerly unschooled kid in sub-Saharan Africa can now have access to the same resources as Bill Gates' children.
11: You've been listening to a 2012 TechNation interview with Salman Khan, the author of The One World Schoolhouse, Education Reimagined, and the founder of Khan Academy. Today, its channel on YouTube has more than 5.6 million subscribers, and the Khan Academy videos have been viewed more than 1.7 billion times. I'm Moira Gunn. This is 5 Minutes.
12: 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I'm Paul Lancourt.
11: From San Francisco, I'm Moira Gunn, and this is Tech Nation. Today on Tech Nation, it's all about the data, one way or another. Google's data editor, Simon Rogers, has more questions than answers. His book is What We Ask Google, a surprisingly hopeful history of humankind. Then, consider the data of far-flung indigenous tribes and groups of people essentially isolated. What can their genes tell us about resistance or susceptibility to various disease conditions? How could this help to develop new drugs? And how might they be recognized for this contribution? Seattle's Variant Bio has a new approach.
14: TechNation is underwritten in part by MindK, a global software development force in a world where every business can be global. 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
11: And now, Simon Rogers. Simon, welcome to TechNation.
15: Maura, thank you so much for having me.
11: Now, Simon, for over 10 years now, you have been the data editor at Google, the data editor at Google. What the heck does that mean?
15: So I guess the easiest way to describe it is that we do data storytelling. So essentially, that's where you've got all of this data out there. And, you know, we all know data is important, but until you can bring it to life, it's kind of like this abstract thing. And our role, I guess, is to bring it to life. And we do projects like things like Year in Search, which you'll see was this big roundup of the year. Or we'll work with newsrooms to help them kind of visualize data around a major event. So I guess for our team, it's really about bringing that data to humans and making it like tell a story, I guess.
11: Now, before this, in one part of your career, we won't mention X, which was then Twitter, just a first data editor there for a blink of an eye.
15: Blink of an eye.
11: But before that, you were with The Guardian in the UK.
15: Yeah.
11: And you were starting, was it their data blog, I think it was called? And people would turn to each other and say, you know, Simon is a data journalist. I'd go, same question. What the heck is that? So now tell us about what data journalism is and how that might relate to what you do today.
15: Yeah, I mean, actually, I chose my title when I went to Google. And part of the reason I chose it because I wanted one that resonated for me. Like, you know, it's not like a normal tech company title like team lead or whatever. And, you know, when I was at The Guardian, basically what we did was I was working a lot with the graphics team on the news desk. I was the news editor, graphics was my title there. And I basically found I was just like collecting data sets often, like the first time you're looking for carbon emissions or, you know, GDP figures, it's kind of a pain to find it. So you end up like storing and collecting all of this data as a journalist. And you're thinking, you know what, maybe we could start a blog around that. And initially, honestly, when we started the blog, it was just a way to make data accessible. We put it in Google Sheets so that somebody could download it. And often what you find is the people out there in the world will make amazing visualizations with your data and tell stories in different ways that you hadn't thought about. So it kind of introduced me to open data, open journalism, and this idea that actually every story can be made stronger by making data accessible and kind of making data a part of it to complement it.
11: And when we think of people telling, say, two sides of the story or a number of parts to the story from different perspectives,
15: yeah,
11: it's the old way, if you even had a visualization, was, you know, one journalist or their particular outlet, if you will, drew a picture, and that was the one everybody was commenting on. When you can send the data in,
15: yeah,
11: you can have this person or this group, they can draw it the way they want it, as long as they use the same data. And another people say, hey, let's look at it this way. It's a much broader sensibility and a relationship between the media and everyone in the world.
15: Yeah. I totally believe that. I think actually, you know, at a time when there is a trust issue around people trusting journalism or people trusting anybody in any kind of position, I think by making your information accessible, you can help with that because everybody can see you're coming from this place. And from what we found is actually we made the data so you could download it. Maybe a fraction of the people that went to the site would download the data, but I don't mind. It wasn't about numbers. It was about just letting people see that we were open and accessible and accountable as well.
11: Not everything is about numbers, is it?
16: Except the data. Yeah. The data's the number.
15: Well, yeah, for sure.
16: How many downloads? Doesn't matter. Five people did it and changed the world. I mean, that's what we want to see. Now, with respect to this book, I want to bring everybody up to date. Not everybody knows about Google Trends, which is not just Google looking at trends, but it's available publicly to everyone. Tell us about Google Trends. How long has it been around? And how do we access it today?
15: Yeah, so Google Trends is basically probably the world's largest accessible data set. You can access it from trends.google.com. And the data goes back to 2004, which is kind of amazing. So we've got this snapshot of, you know, 20 years plus of data around how we search. And it's basically, it's a sample of all searches. It's at the back end, it's aggregated and anonymized. So essentially, it will tell you what people search for in a city, but it won't go lower than that. And it'll only show things where there's a reasonable amount of people searching for it. So you're not going to see any kind of individual searches in there. But it's aggregated, it's a hard word to say fast, it's aggregated by topic. So you can really see the big issues and the big things that matter to people. So there's really nothing like it. It's not, in some ways, it's kind of, maybe it's a bit limited. It doesn't have demographics. It can't tell you the age of people searching, but what it will tell you is what people looked for and when. And it's also available in real time. So you can see in real time all this kind of ephemeral fluctuation of interest that we have as a population. And that's incredibly powerful, I think.
16: Now, we're talking about, you know, questions, the things that people ask Google. And I was thinking that when we started this back in 2004, most people were on desktops or laptops, and we were asking questions, you know, both were typing. And now we have phones. We're not going to thumb out or even if we are talking and it's converting it to text. We just kind of give it just the essentials. We kind of know how to interact with it. Has that changed over the years? And how does that affect you analyzing the question?
15: Yeah, it's definitely changed. The way we search has changed, I would say. And we're seeing it now. Right now, there's a revolution happening in the way we search because of AI. But what we search for is remarkably consistent. Now, obviously, you know, we're going to search things like the weather. You know, we search that every day. Weather happens, right, every day. But we're also searching for, you know, the everyday things that matter to all of us, whether it's food or parenting or pets or health or grief, even, which I focused in the book. And that's kind of what I wanted to do, really, was look at those everyday things. Because obviously within that, there's a ton of, like, fluctuations. There are going to be things that spike in search. So for a while, one of the top searches in the whole of Google was how to make slime. I don't know if you've ever had to do this with kids. It's a real thing. And there's a concurrent search, which I love, which is how to get slime out of the carpet. Right. So those things, but that's the sort of thing that kind of spikes up and then drifts away again because it's trendy for a while. Like loom bands. I don't even remember those. The kids were making bracelets with loom bands for ages. And you see those sort of things. But then, so there are these kind of like fluctuations. And sometimes some of those searches are just reactions to an event. Like there's one search which I love and is actually one of the inspirations doing the book was around hurricanes. And you can always see whenever there's a hurricane, there's also this concurrent search for how to calm a dog in a storm. And to me, that shows it's a very human reaction to this thing where you think people are just going to look for, you know, like how to batten down the hatches and that sort of thing. But actually, we're searching for the things we care about.
16: Well, I was looking at this and looking at some of your data, analysis, if you will, which is, you know, what are the top, you know, questions that have been asked? And I am in shock that number four is how to tie a tie, which is likely only really applicable to half the population at best. How could that be?
15: Well, I mean, I would say, so one of the things is we don't explain necessarily why people search for things, but I would say, do you know anybody who wears a tie nowadays? I don't know many people that do wear ties. And I was having to show my son for prom, you know, how to tie a tie. And I thought, God, when I was his age, I wore a tie every day because I went to a school where you had to wear a tie. So you don't. So things like that, which we just don't know. And I think the thing about search is it's honest. You know, when you use social media, you're presenting yourself, right? You're packaging yourself up for consumption. When you search for something, you're genuinely interested in it. And even if that interest is only a fleeting moment, it's a real thing.
16: Well, I want to talk about how COVID changed the questions that were asked. It must have been immediate when people went into lockdown.
15: Yeah, I mean, COVID was a really interesting example of how everything changes and then something's not at all. So I looked at it around a couple of things. So one of the things we did was, because it was happening in different places at different times, you could see what was constant about those growths and searches in different countries. And one of the things that happened was that initially, a lot of the searches are what we call like what searches, like what is COVID? What are the symptoms of COVID? Like informational searches. We want to understand what's happening right now. And those shifted to become like how searches, how to make a face mask, how to protect yourself, how to educate kids at home, whatever it is. And to me, and that was constant in loads of different countries. It wasn't just in the US, it was same in the UK, in Australia, all of the countries that we examined. So you could see this real shift from information to action. You start off wanting to know what on earth's happening, then you want to do something about it that you're able to do in your life. And we also saw it affect a number of things. So for instance, one of the chapters I wrote was about grief. And I looked at searches for grief around and how they were impacted by COVID. And what you saw was that there was a measurable spike in searches around grief because of COVID, which went down, but not down as much as it was before afterwards, which is interesting to me.
16: Now, I want to understand the difference between a full trend or a top 10 or a top 20 of anything and a spike, a noticeable spike, which may not ever make it to a top 10, top 20 list.
15: Yeah. I guess it's the difference between something that's top searched and something that trends. So I guess like if you look at a car race, right, you're going to see cars accelerating around the track. And you might have a car that's accelerated really fast, but it's not the winner. So the winner might be somebody else entirely. So really, when we talk about something trending, it's about acceleration. It's about how fast something moves. Whereas when you look at the top searched, honestly, they actually tend to stay roughly the same over time. So basically, there'll be people typing YouTube into the search bar, you know, things like that. So when we do year in search, we always look at the top trends because they show the year and how the year has changed and shifted.
16: But if something goes up and then goes down, it's a spike.
15: It's exactly. It is what it says, I guess. So when we talk about trend, the top trending will be the things that accelerated the fastest in search. And actually, those trends are often the most interesting because they might just be utterly ephemeral and vanish, never to be seen again like ghosts in the system, really. But then they tell us something about that moment that we're living in.
16: You're listening to Tech Nation. I'm Moira Gunn, and my guest today is Google's data editor, Simon Rogers. He was Twitter's first ever data editor, and you might remember his book, Facts Are Sacred. He lectures in data journalism at Medill Northwestern University, and he's here today with What We Ask Google, a surprisingly hopeful history of humankind. Now, I mean, just tagging on to what you were saying about grief, which was just a remarkable chapter. I hadn't thought about it and how it connects us. You say you can't shortcut grief, and people are not just asking for themselves. They're asking how to help other people in their grief.
15: Yeah.
16: And that goes with depression, anxiety, any kind of difficult emotional state. Not only do people ask themselves, but people are constantly asking about how to help other people.
15: Yeah, I mean, I actually wrote that chapter first because I knew it would be hard to do. Because also at that stage, I didn't know this would be a book or interesting. And basically, my mum had died a couple of months earlier. And this is a club that obviously, unfortunately, a lot of us join. And in that moment, you tend to feel very lonely. You must be like the only person that this has ever happened to. And of course, logically, I know that's not the case, but, you know, that's just how it feels. And what I thought was, well, I can look at this data and see how people search around grief. And what I saw was the way that I was searching was also the way that lots of other people were searching too. And just to see that kind of was encouraging to me because it meant that I'm not a crazy person, you know, I'm searching like everybody else. But also how many of those searches are really about helping others. about saying the right thing or finding a passage that will help somebody or writing a letter that will help them. And that, to me, was really encouraging. And it kind of helped shape the whole book, really, because it was this idea that actually, you know, we may feel like the world is terrible and things are awful, but actually people want to do the right thing. And I could see it in that very kind of personal moment that I was going through. You know, data is abstract. It's always abstract. It's something that feels like it's not connected to us. Bar charts are bars, you know. But seeing, feeling something like that, that data is very human. And that reflects the data set as a whole, really. It's something that shows how these things affect our lives.
16: Now, I tried to figure out how you figure out what is the same question. You talk about how in the U.S. we have takeout food, yeah. And if you're in the U.K., it's takeaway yeah. food. And boy, it all bounced with COVID.
15: Yeah, no, absolutely. And the way we say food is utterly fascinating, and it reflects so much about cultures, but they're not necessarily what you'd expect. So, for instance, the top searched food in Paris, the culinary center of the world, is pizza. So, you know, it's not what you're gonna expect there. And I love that about the data because, it's honest. You know, I don't know how many prisoners you could get to admit that the thing they'd search for last night was pizza as opposed to some swanky restaurant.
16: Well, they may be shouting, it's better pizza, right now.
15: Yeah, exactly. And also the way that takeout food reflects political changes, you can see in countries where refugees go after wars, like, you know, that's where their food is most searched. Like Ukrainian food was more searched in Poland than in Ukraine, you know. And there is something about that which is really fascinating to me, is the data reflecting social changes. And you can see it among other things too, not necessarily related to food, but searches for take care of parents have overtaken searches for take care of kids. And we all know about this, you know, the sandwich generation. And seeing that generation kind of reflected in the data is fascinating.
16: What struck me was this collective sense of humanity.
15: Yeah, I mean, it's the evolution, isn't it? It's the way search is constantly evolving. So although some of the themes are constant, like around love and relationships and parenting and so on, the ways that we interact with those huge areas that really matter to us are shifting all the time.
16: And your chapter titles are actually Google questions. My favorite chapter title, of course, is Why Do Toddlers Bite?
15: It's one of the top searched Why Do Toddlers questions. But yeah, I think when you see things like that, it's like, oh, is everybody searching because their toddlers are biting? Well, yeah, probably.
16: But they're constantly Googling things about their children and their children's behavior. And are they right? Are they wrong? Is it wrong? They have to intervene. And how do they intervene? I mean, it's constant as a parent.
15: Yeah, it's like all of the drama of being a parent is just wrapped up in this data for sure. And being a parent can feel very isolating. So seeing that perhaps we're not alone, I think, is important.
16: The time of day you do, probably late at night, as opposed to when you're actively taking care of this child. Now we have time.
15: Yeah, I mean, this is very true. So there's a spike around 2 in the morning of the words baby and sleep around the world. It's a universal truth for sure.
16: Now, under how to spell a word, you show the top searches by state. California leads with the word pretty. Nebraska wants to know how to spell California. Indiana seeks to find the spelling to jealous. Kansas wants to learn how to spell the word chaos. And big old Texas wants to spell the word physique. Now, sometimes the data is just the data.
15: Sometimes the data is just the data. And sometimes it's weird. It's based on a moment. For instance, last year, one of the top words was demure. Don't you remember that? And there was a trend because somebody had posted something on TikTok using the word demure, and that became a thing. And so everybody wants to know what demure means. So, yeah, for that map, we just looked at searches around, how to spell, basically, and that's what it shows.
16: Well, getting back to the actual full message of the book that you've seen in question after question throughout the world, throughout the time you've been with Google, 2014 brought us the ALS Ice Bucket Challenge. That won that year. 2019, the reconstruction of Notre Dame Cathedral in Paris. These were leading all the donations. It really tells us sort of where the heart of the world goes. Now that the world is interconnected, you're not just local, you're always global.
15: Yeah, these trends are so interesting because they are, you know, one year it's going to be an earthquake somewhere and next it's going to be a fire of a famous cathedral. You know, it's something that, you know, we see different variations of it. saw it around Ukraine, where people want to donate to Ukraine, but you saw these showing up in different countries. So one of the great things we can do with Google Trends data is that it's all kind of organized by topic, and those topics are language agnostic, which is wonderful. So what it means is that you can see something in different languages by theme showing up in different places.
16: That reminds me, I forgot to ask you about languages. How do you do this? You search the multiple languages that Google is in, and then you translate it into English to join it. How do you join it all?
15: So basically, behind Google search is something called the knowledge graph. And the knowledge graph basically tries to work out what you're really searching for. So are you searching for Lincoln the movie, Lincoln the car, Lincoln the president? Those are all different topics, and they call them entities in search. And the great thing about the entities is that they're language agnostic. They include searches across languages. They include misspellings, all of the different ways that people search for something. And it's incredibly helpful with trends data because you can see when there is a different way of saying something in different places, that's how it shows up. And that's how we know that that is a particularly top search topic or whatever it is, which is incredibly powerful and helpful for us.
16: Well, Simon, I want to thank you for coming on the show. I want to say I have never met anyone before whose job just is constantly changing every second.
15: I know. Tell me about it.
16: The tsunami of data coming at Simon. We should all be there. Please do. You're always welcome on Tech Nation. We'd love to see you again.
15: Oh, thanks, Maura.
16: My guest today is Simon Rogers. He's here today with What We Ask Google, A Surprisingly Hopeful History of Humankind. 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

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In the second half of our show, combing the genetics of indigenous tribes and isolated populations. Could their diverse genetics tell us something about how to make better drugs? And how might they be compensated for it? Stay with us.

0: You're listening to Tech Nation. While we humans are, genetically speaking, 99.9% alike, it's that tiny 0.1% that makes all the difference, especially when it comes to what the genes of indigenous tribes and isolated groups might reveal and what could lead to new and better drugs and diagnostics. Andrew Farnham is the CEO of Seattle's Variant Bio, and Dr. Sarah LeBaron von Beyer is Variant's Senior Director of Ethics and Engagement. Andrew and Sarah, welcome to the program.
1: Great to be here.
2: So nice to be here.
0: What we're talking about today is a different story than you, the listener, might suspect. No, it is not about taking the age-old treatments of indigenous tribes and making modern drugs out of them. No, this is a story about ethics in the modern age and about what's right and about both how indigenous tribes can contribute to humanity and how all indigenous tribes can be recognized for their contribution as well. And with that, Andrew, could I ask you about the founding vision and motivation for Variant Bio and the founders themselves?
1: Yes, absolutely. And thanks again for having us and letting us share the Variant story. So the founding vision of Variant is that we're a genomic drug discovery company. We're looking to take genetic data and turn it into drugs that can have an impact on human health. And everyone wants human genetic evidence for their drug programs. That's not unique to Variant.

0: discover and create drugs that others weren't creating, weren't discovering, by getting access to genetic data from diverse populations all over the world. So that was really the founding vision of Variant. If we could, everyone's looking at the same data, so therefore everyone's finding the same genetically validated targets. If we could build a diverse, differentiated data set, we could therefore have access to data that no one else has, and therefore find targets with strong human genetic evidence that no one else knew about. So the founders were a venture capitalist who saw the advantages of this approach, Josh Wolf from Lux, and two geneticists from Cold Spring Harbor, Kaya Wasik and Stefan Castell, who saw the scientific basis of this approach, saw that it could lead to the discovery of novel life-saving drugs, saw that others hadn't quite figured out how to do this in the right way, and wanted to develop a model to be able to conduct genomic research on a global basis in an ethical way that could lead to scientific breakthroughs.
1: Well, who is data? Who are you going to?
0: We're working with populations all over the globe, across six continents, looking for populations that have never participated in genomic research before, have the right genetic architecture for drug discovery. So they're either founder populations or populations that are much more likely to have gene variants that aren't found in existing data sets, which allows us to make novel discoveries. And we're actually working with populations that are outliers. We say outliers for medically relevant traits. If you look at the history of genomic drug discovery, the most exciting discoveries have come from studying outlier individuals and populations. And so we look for individuals who are outliers, sort of incredibly high rates of a certain disease, or seem to be protected against the progression of another disease. And by studying them, we can figure out what is it in their genetic makeup that protects them, replicate that with a drug, and bring that drug to the rest of the world and help treat and prevent disease.
1: Now, would these be like indigenous people who don't have a lot of intermixing with the world around them? Would that be the best way to describe them?
0: Yeah, many of the populations we work with are isolated communities with a unique genetic architecture. Scientifically, they may have gene variants that are common in that population and are effectively absent in the rest of the world. That's what we look for. We don't want to find gene variants that are found just by studying the common databases like the UK Biobank or the one that comes out of Finland or Iceland. We want to find communities with that different genetic architecture, and often that is because of either geographic isolation or cultural isolation.
1: Now, let me turn to you, Sarah. Somehow you have identified a group, all of these groups. What goes on? What is explained to them? What are they asked to agree to? Who do you deal with?
2: First of all, we always work with local collaborators who have strong ties to the communities that we are hoping to work with. So these are people who understand the cultural context, the languages that we're going to be using. And with them, we talk to communities about the proposed study. We're not going in and saying, we're launching this study. First, we're talking with people about what it means, what would be in it for them, how we might be able to co-design elements into the study that would be beneficial to them in addition to us. And then we talk about the entire process, what's involved, what happens to their samples, their data, how will we stand to benefit as a company, and how will they benefit?
1: So give us an example, you know, about what you might be looking for, how they might be compensated, all of that. Just take us through one.
2: So, for example, we were interested in understanding gout, the genetics of gout in French Polynesia and, you know, where Tahiti is. And we wanted to know what was causing the high rate that clinicians who work there and who we have been collaborating with have noticed. So together with local partners, consultants who are from Tahiti or from the other islands in French Polynesia, we identified representatives in the communities. These could be religious leaders, teachers, journalists, and just people who are part of everyday society who we could talk about the study with and get their input and get their feedback and answer any questions or concerns.
1: So in that case, they had way too much gout given the normal population. So what would that tell us then?
2: So that would tell us, and this is a story that I ended up saying often when I was there, was, look, people often think of gout as being very much related to what you eat and drink. And I said, in the U.S., it's not like

0: we have a better diet generally on the whole than you find in French Polynesia, even with changes in diet more recently, right? People may be eating less fish. They're eating more simple carbs these days. It doesn't mean it's a worse diet than the US. Why are we seeing so much more gout in Tahiti, for example, than we are in the US? It has to have some other component that is, we hypothesized, genetic.
1: And that would be driving the people who had gout in the US, independent of the, what they may be eating?
0: It also has a genetic component, yes. So gout will have both genetic and environmental factors. But because we saw that there was definitely something genetic at play in French Polynesia, by identifying that, we could then understand it, the genetic basis of that condition for people around the world, including in the U.S.
1: Okay, so when they participate, I'm assuming they give blood samples or what tissue, whatever they're giving to you.
0: They're giving blood samples, yep.
1: So in this case, they're giving you blood samples, but how in the end are they compensated? How does that work?
0: So individual participants are not compensated financially. That would constitute undue influence or kind of a transaction that's not ethical and not one we're looking to do. But the individual participants are getting health benefits back. They're getting information, valuable information by participating. They're getting their biochemistry test results. And as a whole, the community is going to learn more about the condition and the general health through the findings we share later. The actual financial benefit sharing that Variant Bio does is targeting the community more broadly that participants are drawn from. So we have a unique benefit sharing program that looks to support organizations that serve the communities from whom we draw the participants in our studies. For example, in Tahiti, we supported through our short-term benefit sharing program organizations that championed Polynesian dance and culture, as well as organizations that helped with environmental initiatives on certain islands, cleaning up beaches, etc. So there's a real range of possible initiatives that we can support.
2: Yeah, what I would say is how all too often genomic research of this type has worked in the past when working with indigenous communities is researchers show up from the outside and say, we would like to do a study. Think of all the wonderful scientific findings we should make. You should participate for the good of science. And we think that is a disingenuous argument coming from a for-profit biotech company based in the U.S., backed by some of the largest, most successful investors in the world, like SoftBank and General Catalyst. It doesn't make sense. And the communities we work with realize that that model doesn't make sense. So instead of saying for them, you do it for the good of science, we're a for-profit company trying to earn a return for this, we say, let's form a true partnership where we'll succeed or fail together. Let's look at all the benefits that will come out of this research. Some of those will be scientific and we'll share those results with you. Others will be financial. And with our model, we will share those financial benefits with you as the community. And that's what's really different about our model. We don't try and hide. We're not ashamed of the fact that we're a for-profit biotech company based in the U.S. We think that is the right model for developing life-saving drugs. But we know that there will be financial benefits of the research that we're doing, and we are willing to form a true partnership and share those benefits with the communities who contributed their data that's so critical to all of the work that we do. So I think that's what's different about our model versus what's been done in the past, is we are open about all of the different types of benefits that come from this research, not just scientific, and we form a true legally binding partnership to share those benefits with the communities that contribute their data.
1: Well, of course, I'm going to push you on this, and that's going to be sort of a two-part question, which is probably a single question. It's like, well, the people in Polynesia with the gout, well, maybe that won't make so much money as the people in another place with a far more wide-reaching disease. And how much is it? How do you figure out how much money to give them?
2: So number one, gout is a very serious disease. So there are significant opportunities. There's a lot of unmet medical need. But let me give you another example. We work with a community in Central Africa that is unfortunately exposed to a high parasite burden that causes very high levels of fibrosis, liver fibrosis, lung fibrosis, kidney fibrosis, other types of fibrosis. We worked with that population and identified that there was a lot of genetic variation in that population that was driving different levels of the progression of fibrosis. Some were progressing very, very quickly. Others, despite this burden, had fibrosis that progressed very slowly. We hypothesized that we could find a genetic variant that would explain the slow progression and that we could replicate that through a drug that could be used to treat all types of fibrosis in populations around the world. And lo and behold, the hypothesis played out in this case. We found a novel genetic variant, very strong human genetic evidence linking this protein to the progression of fibrosis for the first time. And that's the basis of one of our programs that we're advancing into the clinic in the near future. That's a tremendous opportunity. There's a massive unmet medical need in a wide variety of fibrotic diseases. This could be a multi-billion dollar drug. And we have a legally binding commitment to share a percentage of our revenue. And we've actually set aside a percentage of our equity value. It's 4% in both cases. So when we generate revenue, that 4% is set aside to a pool that is shared with all of the communities around the world who have contributed the data that led to the breakthroughs like we had with in that program. And also 4% of our equity. And I think this is very unique. This is a unique structure. So if we're acquired, if we IPO one day, that 4% of the shares that have been set aside in a separate pool can be liquidated and those proceeds shared with our communities around the world. And this isn't just a theoretical thing. We are fortunate to have more findings than we can ever move forward on our own. We've partnered with large pharmaceutical companies like Novo and Boehringer Ingelheim to get those findings into their hands so that they can develop life-saving drugs and progress those. That's led to revenue for Variant Bio, and that revenue is already being shared with our partner communities around the globe. So this is a model of exactly what I was talking about. This is a true partnership, a true business deal. When we succeed financially, we're all in the same boat and we succeed together, and those benefits are shared with our partners around the world.
0: Two things to add. The benefits are going to the communities regardless of study results. So even if we find something in one community, all the other communities that have participated in research with us are also going to share in those financial benefits. And every group is getting an equal percentage of the revenue. We're not doing it sort of proportionate to size of population or anything like that.
1: Wow. So it's a real spread. It's like you join the group, you provide your data, whether yours is successful or not, you could definitely benefit. So now let's get down to the data. We just talked about getting blood samples. Are there other samples you might be taking and in other information from the groups you are dealing with?
2: Yeah, this is a big advantage of our approach in getting genetic data these days is actually relatively straightforward. You get a blood sample. We do whole genome sequencing. That is a standard process. What makes the data particularly valuable is when it's linked on an individual data to rich what's called phenotype data, which is data on the health of that community, of those individuals. So we get really rich data sets. We do all of the diagnostic tests and blood tests that you would get if you had a really rich physical in the United States. We had metabolomic data measuring all the metabolites in the blood of an individual. We get proteomic data. We do RNA sequencing and get transcriptomic data for thousands and thousands of individuals in each of these communities. They fill out surveys, of course, about their medical history. We get access to electronic health records in many of the communities that we work with. So it's really when you have that incredibly rich data set. Genetic data on its own is actually not particularly useful, but genetic data linked at an individual level to proteomic and transcriptomic and metabolomic and other diagnostic test data, that is what's particularly useful, especially when it's coming from a population that has never before participated in genomic research, and the populations that we've selected that are much more likely to have gene variants that aren't found elsewhere, aren't found in the existing data sets. It's that rich data and that novel genetic variation that allows us to make novel discoveries.
1: So we know that you are working on particular drugs to go forward. We know you have a number of partnerships, including Novo Nordisk and Boehringer Ingelheim. And of course, you're using AI. How are you using AI?
2: So it turns out when you have massive amounts of genetic data, what we've done is we've built a software platform. The founder, Stéphane Castel, who's our chief scientific and technical officer, has an incredible background. He's a successful entrepreneur on the software side and has built and sold successful software companies before. He's also a world-class statistical geneticist. So we've built a platform that incorporates not only all of our genetic and phenotypic multiomic data from populations around the globe that we've generated through our partnerships, but also harmonized all the world's publicly available genetic and phenotypic data, put it all in one platform that is all, we can analyze it all together all at once. And as you can imagine, when you're taking, you know, it's multiple petabytes of data, just absolute massive amounts of data, and analyzing that and looking for novel associations with genes, the number of results that come back is overwhelming to a human. If we search for the associations for a particular gene and it searches all of those genetic data sets that we've created, it'll come back with something like 25,000 different associations between this gene and different phenotypes, different measures of health. It would take a human being months and months and months to sort through all of those associations and find out what's important. What is really of those associations really gives us an insight on what could be impactful on human health. AI is really good at looking through massive amounts of data and finding what findings are important. So we've developed a platform that uses agents, agentic AI, which is the latest thing here. It's very, very useful because we have proprietary data to search through all of those findings. We have agents working right now in the background doing this on a variety of different projects, looking through all of those findings and sorting out what are the novel findings, what hasn't been found in the literature to date, what could lead to the development of a novel drug, what is a target that we've discovered because we have this differential data that leads to a novel target with strong human genetic evidence that others aren't working on. And that's where AI, I was a skeptic a few years ago. I am the opposite of a skeptic now. That's where it has become extremely useful. When you are overwhelmed by massive amounts of proprietary data, using agents to sort through it and find out, it flag for you what is novel and what can make a difference and what is a new drug target that others aren't working on, that's where AI is particularly useful.
1: And I know to date you have 24 different projects. You have not just analyzing each of the groups, but you've got all the groups you could analyze together.
2: Exactly. So we have a couple dozen projects like we've described around the globe, each with thousands of individuals, all with very rich multiomic data. And then again, we've harmonized all of the world's publicly available data, put it all in one platform so it can all be queried together. It's just an absolute massive data set. And you know, the capabilities of AI have allowed us to find a number of targets that this is what we're looking for, a combination of extremely strong human genetic evidence, and they're different. They're not the targets that everyone else is working on because they found the human genetic evidence in the UK Biobank, right? The large data set that everyone looks at. We look for targets that have that combination of very strong human genetic evidence, and others don't know about that evidence because we have differentiated human variation that others don't know about that allows us to find these novel targets. And that's very satisfying. You want to spend your life not being the 12th person working on a, you know, potential Me Too program on a target that everyone else is working on, but saying, this is something new. We have access to the world's genetic diversity that has allowed us to make a novel finding. We can develop a drug targeting an area of significant unmet medical need. And because it's backed by human genetic evidence, we know it's more likely to work when it actually gets into the clinic, and we can have a real real impact on human health. So it's very exciting. We're fortunate that we've been able to find more targets than we can ever work on ourselves. So we've taken several of those programs and we've launched them internally as our own pipeline. We've also put several of them into the hands of world-class companies like Novo and BI. Novo in the case of metabolic disease, Boehringer Ingelheim in the case of kidney disease. We have all these differential findings. We think we have an obligation to actually move those forward and try and turn them into drugs. When we can do that ourselves, wonderful, but we're a modestly sized company. We can't work on everything. We think we have an ethical obligation to get those findings into the hands of others who can turn them into life-saving drugs. And we're fortunate to have been able to do that through our partnerships. And when we do that, it generates revenue, which is wonderful for Variant Bio, of course, but is also wonderful for all our partners around the globe, all our partner communities around the globe, because it triggers our benefit sharing and allows us to support, you know, causes that are important to them through the benefit sharing payments that go out to them whenever we sign a new partnership.
1: So they've actually already received money from this.
2: Yes, of all of our partnerships up front have a benefit sharing component. So whether we succeed or not, we think there is some level of benefit sharing. So we have a short-term benefit sharing component where 10% of our research cost goes to support a local program selected by in partnership with the communities themselves. And so that is already going on. And then the long-term benefit sharing, which is the 4% of our revenue, that's been triggered through our partnerships with Novo and BI, and payments are in the process of being made on that as well.
1: Let me ask you, Sarah, in working with these groups that are isolated either geographically, physically, or culturally, they can be very, very isolated. They're all over the world. They speak all different kinds of languages. They come under many different laws. You know, what have you learned in dealing with this and approaching and sustaining a relationship with these people?
0: Yeah, first, I would just say that the groups we work with may have been isolated at some point, but they certainly aren't now. And they often do have multiple languages already on the ground in these places, including English or, in many cases, colonial languages. There's French, different languages we do speak with people on the ground in the locations we work. But the key is always the local partners. We need to work with people who serve as a bridge, who really understand the context and can translate for us not just languages, but context and the concerns, the questions, the things that we would not necessarily understand just going in ourselves without much background. Of course, as a modestly sized company, we don't have that kind of expertise in-house, right? To even if you hired all the anthropologists to work at Variant Bio, you probably wouldn't have people who specialized in all the different cultures we work in. So the key is find the right partners who do understand the context and can help you navigate it.
1: And to be good partners yourself so that people will want to go on.
2: Yeah, that's been critically important to us. We are fortunate to have built a relationship with many communities around the globe so they can now serve as references. When we go to the next one, we can say, go talk to this community that we previously worked with. Ask them how their experience was working with Variant Bio. Did we do what we said we were going to do? Did we come back and share the results later of the research, or did we just disappear? And, you know, fortunate we have a number of partners around the globe. A number of communities have been willing to vouch for us. And that's, you know, been incredible in allowing us to form partnership after partnership after partnership and get access to really rich data sets that are allowing us to make these novel discoveries.
1: So how many more groups are you going to approach? I mean, aren't you going to run out of groups here?
2: We're not going to run out of groups anytime soon. You know, unfortunately, there are not too many other companies working on a global basis to partner with these communities around the globe. I guess that's unfortunate for the world. It's fortunate for us as Variant Bio. And there is a big world out there with thousands and thousands of different ethnic groups and indigenous groups and communities. And I think there's a lot more novel discoveries to be made So we have a long ways to go.
1: I kind of like the idea that the AI findings are out ahead of you. It's like the humans can't catch up, but there's a lot of great stuff that could happen.
2: When you're working with data sets that are as large as we are at this point, you know, petabytes of data from across all of the studies and all of the world's publicly available data and our differentiated data, millions of individuals, all with millions of data points, it's impossible to analyze as a human. And AI, you know, having a team of agents doing that work in the background is what has allowed us to make these discoveries, which, like you said, they're out in front of us and have made more novel discoveries than we're able to move forward on our own, which is why these partnerships are so important.
1: Well, I have to say, Sarah and Andrew, this has been terrific. Please know you're always welcome on Tech Nation.
2: Thank you for your time.
0: Thank you so much for listening.
1: Andrew Farnham is the CEO of Variant Bio, and Dr. Sarah LeBaron von Beyer is Variant Bio's Senior Director of Ethics and Engagement. 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
1: Hangover. 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
0: No, we were in the process of working on one when we came up with the idea, though.
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2: I'm not crazy. This is a word.
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7: This is Climate One. 5 years ago, a couple of Silicon Valley venture capitalists released a plan to address the climate crisis. Now they've got an update.
8: The big shift today is in our plan, rather than saying what we need to cut, we're sharing what needs to get built to displace the fossil fuel alternative, right? Because if an electric vehicle doesn't exist, how am I supposed to switch away from my fossil fuel car?
7: The costs of solar and batteries keep dropping, which opens up a lot of opportunities for those big shifts, if we can help them happen.
9: We now need more policy change to unblock the building of renewables because the market will choose them.
7: And while climate change is a global problem that countries need to solve together, a little competition can really help drive progress.
10: The actual climate progress that we've seen so far and the progress toward lowering emissions globally has come from competitive dynamics rather than cooperative dynamics.
7: Speed and Scales Reality Check. Up next on Climate One.
11: BBC News with Govinda Gill. NATO says it's seeking clarification after the US Defense Department announced plans to withdraw 5,000 troops from Germany in the coming year. A NATO spokeswoman said the adjustment underscored the need for Europe to take more responsibility for its defense. Here's Joe Inwood.
12: This was both a fit of presidential pique, but also the result of a long-standing policy position. Donald Trump tried to reduce the number of US forces in Germany in his first term, saying the country needed to stand on its own feet militarily. Germany, along with many other European countries, has increased defence spending, and so it was diplomatic disagreements that led to this announcement. Earlier in the week, Chancellor Merz said the US was being humiliated and that it didn't have a strategy in its war with Iran.
11: Yemen's Coast Guard says a Liberian-flagged oil tanker has been hijacked off the country's coast by unidentified armed men who steered it towards Somalia. Tracking data showed the laden tanker make a sharp southward turn. Tom Bailey reports.
13: Yemeni Coast Guard officials say several patrol boats have been deployed to try to locate the ship in the Gulf of Aden, with the finger of suspicion appearing to fall on Somali pirates. This is the second such incident in the area in just over a week, after the hijacking of another oil tanker by Somali pirates late last month. Piracy, once notorious off Somalia's coast, had declined in recent years, but has made something of a comeback. These latest incidents are likely to raise further concerns over international oil supplies amid the ongoing disruption caused by the US-Israeli war with Iran.
11: A military court in Mali says several soldiers have been arrested in connection with last week's coordinated attacks by Al-Qaeda-linked militants and Tuareg separatists. The prosecutor at the tribunal says investigations point to the involvement of both active and retired soldiers in planning the near simultaneous assaults on several towns and outside the capital, Bamako. Mali's defence minister was killed in the violence. A Sudanese doctors group says repeated airstrikes on hospitals by the paramilitary rapid support forces have crippled medical services in the city of Diling in South Kordofan State. The Sudanese Doctors Network reports 10 health centres have been destroyed. Richard Kagoe reports.
14: Most centres, including those offering nutrition and maternal care, have been hit hard, leaving severe shortages of staff, medicines and supplies. The Sudanese Doctors Network's warned thousands of civilians are now at risk without life-saving services. It blames the rapid support forces and allied militia for the destruction. The UN says it has verified more than 200 attacks on healthcare facilities across Sudan since the conflict between the army and the RSF began 4 years ago.
11: BBC News. Israel says it's released about all but two pro-Palestinian activists who were held by the IDF when an aid flotilla headed towards Gaza was intercepted in international waters off Crete. It says the two men detained for questioning were affiliated with an organisation sanctioned by the US government, accused of acting on behalf of Hamas. There's widespread international concern about the humanitarian crisis in Gaza. The Nobel Peace Prize Committee has urged the Iranian authorities to release the jailed human rights campaigner Narges Mohammadi to her dedicated medical team after she was moved to a prison hospital. The foundation of the 2023 Nobel laureate said Ms. Mohammadi had suffered a severe cardiac crisis. The US Transportation Secretary says he doesn't think the government needs to bail out low-cost airlines which are struggling because of rising jet fuel prices. Sean Duffy was speaking hours after Spirit Airlines ceased operations, having failed to secure creditor support for a bailout plan. The former racing driver and Paralympic champion, Alex Zanardi, has died at the age of 59. The Italian began his career in Formula One and the kart series in the US, but reinvented himself despite having both legs amputated. Mike Bushell explains.
15: For many, that would have been the end of the story, but for Zanardi, he was so thankful for the chance of a new beginning, as he explained in an interview in 2018.
16: When I woke up, I was just happy. I mean, if I could describe the feeling which would emerge way above all the others was just joy. To have lost my legs at that moment was really the last of my problems because I was so happy to be alive.
15: Refusing to step away from sport, he raced in touring cars and also reinvented himself as a paracyclist, winning 4 gold and 2 silver medals at the London and Rio Paralympic Games, becoming one of Italy's most successful Paralympians.
11: BBC News.
17: I'm Ariana Brocious.
18: I'm Kusha Navadar.
17: And this is Climate One. In 2021, Silicon Valley venture capitalist John Doerr released a plan to address the climate crisis. Called Speed and Scale, it lays out dozens of steps to dramatically reduce carbon emissions. 5 years later, he and his co-author, Ryan Panchatsaram, have released an update.
18: Now, the world is not short on plans. The International Energy Agency has a plan. Project Drawdown has a plan. My third cousin probably has a plan. I don't know. I haven't asked him.
17: So a lot of plans.
18: So to kick off SF Climate Week, I asked John Doerr in front of a live audience what makes his plan different.
19: What makes Speed and Scale different is not the 6 objectives. Everybody will broadly agree on these, but it's the key results. For every one of those objectives, there are 3 to 5 measurable, specific, time-bound goals that we can track our progress against over time.
18: What he's talking about when he says objectives and key results is a goal-setting framework known in Silicon Valley shorthand as OKRs. This works well in organizations where you can hold people accountable for their work, but I asked Doerr how this framework applies to climate.
19: One of the features of an OKR system, well implemented, well executed, is that individuals, and that could be an individual nation, that could be an individual political agenda within a nation, they self-declare. They're not handed down top-down, but in a healthy OKR system, 60% or more of these will bubble up from your individual team.
17: Okay, so how is that working out in practice?
18: That's a good question. Speed and Scale has a publicly available tracker that color codes the world's progress for 52 different desired key results, from key results in green, meaning they're on track, to being colored red for, well, code red. And I asked Doerr for his frank assessment.
20: You were here 5 years ago, 2021, when the plan, Speed and Scale, when it first released. It's been 5 years, a lot has happened. How do you feel about the speed and scale of climate progress?
19: We've made progress, but we're not on track yet to solve this problem.
17: That was an honest moment, and it got even more emotional when you asked him about what his daughter Mary thinks of his generation's impact on the climate crisis.
18: Yeah, quick backstory. In 2006, after watching Al Gore's documentary, An Inconvenient Truth, Dore asked his then 15-year-old daughter what she thought about climate change. She said she was scared and angry that his generation hadn't done more to address it. A few years later, in a TED talk, he said he looked forward to talking to his daughter in 20 years about all the progress that's been made. Well, now it's been 20 years since that screening. And when I asked him about how his daughter feels now, he got visibly upset.
0: She's still angry. What's clear is that my generation is not. We will solve the problem with her generation.
21: What do you tell her today?
0: I tell her and her generation they can do any of these things. It's within their power to do that. I tell them to pick two, not just one. I tell them to do something, for example, in the political domain, in addition to the social domain or the technical domain. Her interest is veterinary medicine for endangered species and wildlife. But everywhere you turn, there's an opportunity to tackle the climate crisis. And one thing I know is that if you have a plan, you're more likely to get it done.
18: I really appreciated John Dore's willingness to open up like that on stage and to be honest about how hard this work can be. It really underscored that the stakes here are high and our actions matter.
22: Absolutely. Well said.
18: Earlier, you mentioned Dore's co-author, Ryan Panchatsaram. In a separate interview, I asked him what's really new in the updated Speed and Scale plan. He said that while the original plan focused on what needed to be cut, the updated plan focuses on what needs to be built in order to drive down the cost of cleaner alternatives.
23: We looked at all the sources of emissions and identified the 9 categories of innovations that are needed, like electricity, electric vehicles, industrial heat, steel, cement. And we found the price that you need to hit to beat the fossil fuel equivalent, right? It's like that's the green premium that Gates talks about. And what we like to say is that you not only got to beat that green premium, you got to get to a clean discount, to a place where people are really running towards these solutions, like we're seeing in solar, like we're seeing in electric vehicles. But when you get that clean discount, that's how you get record adoption.
18: Yeah, like I'm going to say a phrase. You tell me if it's right. It's not enough to meet. You have to beat.
23: Yeah, I like that. It's not enough to meet. You got to beat.
24: Oh, you can use it if you want. It's totally fair.
23: Yeah, I'm going to take it. Take it.
18: Panchatsaram told me a lot has changed since they first released their plan. But one of the biggest changes is where they get their data on greenhouse gas emissions.
23: 5 years ago, there weren't the number of satellites in space looking down at this kind of pollution. There weren't as many people working on this problem. And an incredible source called Climate Trace came to be. And what they did is they started identifying all the point source emissions. And so we switched to this tool. And what it does tell us is that we are seeing more emissions than ever before, right? Our existing plan had us pegged at 59 billion tons. And that was using the UN's numbers. And the UN does this great job of getting all their countries to report and tell us what's happening. But what they can't get is the underreported stuff. What they can't see is what the satellites are telling you. And so when you look at climate trace data, what you see is that we're actually at 74 billion tons of emissions.
18: Oh, wow. So the numbers, old frame was 50s, new one is 70s, like significantly more stuff to take care of.
23: Exactly. Significantly more stuff to take care of. And when you try to dig in and ask why, well, it comes from the fact that Climate Trace can see cropland fires. They can see wildfires. And so that adds billions of tons to the count. They can see that because of methane leaks that are not being reported, that the fossil fuel industry is underreporting how many emissions are happening. And so with this clear-eyed look at the 74 number, we recast our plan once again to say, well, okay, the target's bigger, but they do fit into the six different solutions that the original plan had, but we had to be more specific in the key results to say, well, these are the missions they tackle. And so when you pick up the plan and go look at it online, you'll see how each and every key result amounts to a billion ton reduction or more.
1: Oh, yeah, that is a huge shift, is using a new data set. So let's go to the key results. Which ones are giving you the most optimism?
23: Oh my gosh, the most optimism is coming from the largest area where we can see an emissions reduction, and that is the sheer deployment of solar and wind. Mm-hmm. Right, there are almost 14 billion tons of emissions that we could draw down if we continue the pace of solar and wind deployment. And this is one of the areas that's green. And it is green because of how cheap solar and wind has gotten over the past 20 years, right? Mm-hmm. You got to think, you know, what's special about the plan is that it has these accelerants you can pull on to make these solutions happen faster. And there's never been a place like solar where you've seen all of the policymakers investing in this early. The amount of activists and businesses that are using and deploying, and then the amount of innovation to scale up these solar facilities. And then, of course, the amount of dollars on the investment side that are going to it. And so incredible bright spot, solar and wind.
1: And I want to point out, when you say it's green, yeah, it's green, like most climate listeners, yeah, it's sustainable. You're saying like it's in the green versus it's in the red, right?
23: That's right. It's green because it's on track. Yeah, this plan, you know, has greens.
1: On your scorecard, it's green.
23: That's right. It has greens and reds. And you're asking, where are we on track? And by the way, on track means we're moving at the pace we need, but we still need to 6x the amount of deployment of solar that's on the grid today. Mm. And when you step back, 6xing actually isn't as crazy as how much we had to X, you know, 10 to 20 years ago, right? When this, you were talking about 100 to 1,000 Xing something. Mm. And in this case here, to 6 times what we're doing today, that's within reach.
1: Oh, that's good. That's achievable. So, okay, what's in the red then? Like, what keeps you up at night on the scorecard?
23: Methane does.
1: Okay.
23: When you think about the amount of emissions that are coming from methane leaks, it's almost over 4 billion tons. And this comes from leaky wells, leaky pipes, coal mines, you know, landfills. Like, these are places that can actually solve these problems, right? 75% of the leaks that are out there can actually be tackled with solutions that exist today. And not just that, a third of them actually pay for themselves, Kusha, because remember, a leak means you're letting natural gas escape, right? If these oil and gas companies actually plug those leaks, which helps us with methane emitting into the atmosphere, they can actually go and sell it, right? And so there's a really high incentive to fix them, but it is a multi-billion gigaton area that's going backwards. Other areas that end up being hard are steel and cement and a lot of industry. And that's because there's not enough solutions there at scale, right? We need to do a lot more investment behind them, right? Policymakers need to run the same playbook that they did with solar. Someone's got to fund those first factories. Someone's got to buy that steel and cement when it is really expensive. And then the neat thing about technology is often when you start to do something at scale, the costs go down.
1: But is it that with steel, for instance, the tech is there, but scaling it hasn't had the kind of investment it needs? Or is it that the tech doesn't exist yet and we need to invest like in a VC style?
23: The tech is being invented right now. And you have companies that have great pathways to solutions. I think what we like to say is that we need to scale up the now, right? The technologies like solar, wind, and batteries that were really invented, you know, back in the 70s during that oil crunch, right? There's a lot of money that went into inventing those technologies. The new are the steels, the cements, the hard to abate, like sustainable air fuel. How do we, you know, find a path for green hydrogen? All the new are genuinely areas that incredible researchers have spent time, and they're starting to try to build companies and factories and facilities around. And so for the technologies we have today, that's going to cut about half of our emissions. The technologies we need, that's the other half. And so you've got wonderful entrepreneurs that are building companies around zero carbon cement. Mm. And it's exciting to see what they're doing, but there's still, you know, there is no zero carbon cement facility in the world today. There's like one cement facility that has carbon capture, but, you know, we're talking, we need thousands of these facilities built. Mm. For steel, the same thing holds true, right? Secondary steel, actually, you know, which is recycled steel, actually uses electric arc furnaces and is quite, you know, clean in the right direction. It's the primary steel, the pure iron that gets produced, that is just where most of, I think it's like 90% of the emissions come from. And that's where you need incredible technologies. And the neat thing is there are approaches. And they happen to come from companies in the U.S. and Europe doing really neat things, but they're still really small.
22: Coming up, reworking the climate change narrative to match the moment we're in.
23: There are solutions. They do exist at scale. You know, I think, honestly, the fossil fuel community had great talking points for so long, but look at the crisis that we're experiencing today, where oil and gas is definitely not the reliable thing. You know what is reliable? Solar, storage, nuclear, geothermal.
22: That's ahead when Climate One continues.
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18: This is Climate One. I'm Kusha Navadar. Let's get back to my conversation with Ryan Panchatsaram, advisor to the chairman of Kleiner Perkins and co-author of Speed and Scale, a plan to slash global emissions by focusing efforts around objectives and key results. They've just updated their plan 5 years after its initial release.
23: 5 years ago, a lot of the knowledge around this was like, well, we got to cut things by certain percentages, right? You got to cut emissions in the grid by 95% and in transportation by 90 and this. And it was all like cut, cut, cut. And what you see is today, the reality of trying to cut something is so difficult, especially in an area where there's so much money being made.
1: Right.
23: When I think about the fossil fuel industry, you know, I used to always say every ton of emissions is someone else's business model. The big shift today is in our plan, rather than saying what we need to cut, we're sharing what needs to get built to displace the fossil fuel alternative, right? Because if an electric vehicle doesn't exist, how am I supposed to switch away from my fossil fuel car? If I can't power my grid with clean options, how am I supposed to turn off or turn down my coal or natural gas plant?
18: That makes total sense. I think part of it is also deadlines, right? Like deadlines are important, not just in terms of accountability, but also in terms of just like logistics. What happens when a deadline is missed? There, the 2021 plan, I know that there was a sell for all new buses are going to be electric by 2025.
23: Yeah.
18: And then we're nowhere near that now. I think it's been pushed back to 2030. Is that right?
23: So in some places, the dates had to get pushed out. But what that reveals is the unfortunate truth is that emissions have only gone up and not down.
18: Let me just cut in here and ask. I think I'm especially interested in the idea of accountability. Like what happens to the principle of accountability when you can just shift deadlines? How do you keep things accountable?
23: Yeah. I mean, in this case here, right? So all of a sudden, when we recast this plan, you see that 1.5 degrees is incredibly unrealistic. And if not, we've already passed that milestone and threshold, right? The EU's climate group put out last year's average warming crossed that 1.5, right? And so what gets kind of scary about that is that while 1.5 may be off the table, it doesn't leave off 1.7 or 1.8 or under 2, right? I think what and why we call it a trajectory bending plan is that, you know, if things kind of go the way they are, we're like at this 3-degree world, but every tenth of a degree matters, right?
18: It's life changing.
23: That's right. You know, there was this paper that came out recently that was like, we have added 20 to 30 days extra of summer each year.
18: Wow.
23: And when you think about that, that's how the warming goes up, right? From, you know, no warming increase since the Industrial Revolution to 1.5 that we see today. Our summers get longer. The days get hotter. And it's also another area where, you know, this world of 3 degrees, yes, it's not going to be this cataclysmic future that maybe we in the climate community painted a while back. But that's also, that's for two reasons. One, those 5-degree worlds are off the table because technologies and solutions exist that are taking us off that path that are economic to pick from, right? So we're now in this like 3-degree zone. Mm. What it's up to us is to push forth the will to invest in the things that we need to get the solutions in cement and steel and farming and carbon removal to get us from a 3-degree world down towards that 2 range. Mm. And I think the biggest sort of pursuit is like, how do we preserve a planet that you and I and the experiences that we've had for our kids and then our kids' kids and them?
1: I appreciate that. Like the goal is not stop doing the work, right? The goal is find a way to make the work engaging, approachable.
23: That's right. And you remember this too, when using, you know, OKRs and setting bold goals, right? If you aim for, you know, I think this was like a googly saying, it was like, okay, we're going to aim for Mars because if we fall short, we're going to end up at the moon, right? Like,
1: yeah, moonshot, I think, was the vibe. Yeah, it was the vibe.
23: Yeah. And part of these goals are to really push the ambition. Like if you tell someone to set an incremental goal, they're only going to deploy incremental solutions. But if you say, hey, we're going to try to cut emissions from our company to zero by, you know, the 2030, 2040 range, which is what, you know, Maersk, the shipping company, did, It forced their entire company to rethink. They're like, well, shoot, well, we're not just going to streamline our ships. We need new fuel. We need new kinds of engines. And it really pushes people to think outside of the box. And that's why these goals are so bold, but we think they're realistic if policymakers, companies, investors, innovators, and all the right folks can step up.
1: One of the reasons I was especially excited to talk is that your perspective is so valuable, having lived at the intersection of tech and federal policy for a while, because before moving into venture capital at Kleiner Perkins, you were the deputy chief technology officer of the United States under Obama, and you were helping direct an $80 billion federal budget. You've been in the belly of the beast in both these cases, both in like the tech industry and in DC. So a question I was really excited to ask you was, where do you think each of those groups fail at climate the most, and where do each succeed?
23: Yeah. You know, where government succeeds is in two really distinct areas, right? Someone's got to bear the cost of these technologies being so expensive in the beginning, right? Like society needs to find a way to invest in the research, to subsidize those first facilities, and make it easier for people to buy these kinds of new technologies, right? Look at the EV tax credit, the U.S. government loan to Tesla, the innovation and investments that the government, you know, spent from DOE and NSF into the academic community even earlier on, right? Like government plays a part in propping up and increasing the chances of success. When these technologies get really cheap, then the role of government is a little bit different. Like what it can play there is like, how do you accelerate the turnover, right? And it can do that through incentives, through regulations, through performance standards. And so when government is working well, it can do a lot of that. Mm-hmm. The places where government start to, you know, maybe not do it as well, and these are kind of the lessons learned, is like being more technology agnostic. Right. There's a lot of regulations that exist that really pigeonhole what kinds of carbon removal the government will subsidize or what and where tax credits go to. And, you know, when you look at this plan, it's agnostic. It doesn't tell you nuclear, geothermal, solar, batteries, this. It says electricity needs to hit a certain cost. Mm. And so being more general about the outcome that we as people want to see, cheap electricity, can be a really helpful tool.
1: That's interesting.
23: I think also government, and maybe our government, because, you know, you and I are recording from the U.S., where we're failing a bit, is one of the shifts that's happening right now that's underway is just the geopolitical shifts that are giving advantages to the countries that are producing and deploying clean energy, right? Because it's more resilient, it's more dependable, it withstands all these shocks. And I would say our government is not leaning into the area that it invented, right? All these technologies were invented here, yet why are we not scaling them here at the energy and level that others in the world are doing? And so that's where I'd say we're failing.
1: That's interesting. How about on the tech, I would say like venture capital side, because that's what you have especially interest in. Talk to me about that side of it.
23: Yeah. So the exciting things in tech is, one is just the amount of capital that was being deployed into these new technologies that we needed in 22, 23, 24, right? It really created this Cambrian explosion of like 2,000 plus new companies tackling every part of the climate crisis. I would say the other exciting part in tech is these large companies and tech companies making bold 2030 goals around decarbonization, right? Because what that's doing is it's really encouraging and incentivizing their teams inside to think out of the box when they find solutions, right? And then on the company side, it's like being the buyer, right? These tech companies that have these 2030 goals, they're some of the biggest buyers of clean energy, electric vehicles, and they're one of the earlier buyers willing to pay that premium, right? The part where things aren't playing out as well, you know, when you look at the plan, venture capital used to be green, but now it's yellow because the amount of capital has dropped in the past
24: in the scorecard. It went from good to, I don't know.
23: That's right. Because like, you know, it went all the way up and skyrocketed above the $50 billion. And now it's like in that $30 billion range. And while that's still a good amount, it's not what we believe the amount that you absolutely need to make sure that all these technologies that are still fragile, right? They're still new, small tech, you know, labs in the middle of the country, on the East Coast, on the West Coast, that need funding to grow and hire. And so if we don't ramp up more venture capital into the space, you're going to see some of these bold, interesting, needed ideas run out of capital, and then they'll have to shut down.
24: You've said that one key measure of a just transition is reducing health mortality disparities from carbon pollution across socioeconomic and racial lines. And this is something that I think about a lot, so I wanted to ask you about it. And I'm thinking of examples like closing coal plants near communities of color. But climate tech investment tends to concentrate in wealthy coastal ecosystems. So how do we make sure the communities most harmed by fossil fuels actually benefit from the transition?
23: Yeah, I think it's the utmost charge of innovators to find the path to make these technologies as cheap as possible, right? They've got to have that clean discount, because then there's no way that our most marginalized communities and the most emerging countries in the world will get a chance to deploy the things that we have in the most, call it the most expensive regions, right? I think that's maybe, you know, I'm not a believer in the trickle-down economics, except in a few areas. And one of them is in medical innovations and then in technology for clean tech. Because yes, it starts really expensive, but the more you build, it gets cheaper and cheaper. And I think the best example of this was, you know, last year when, you know, you're doing these surveys of solar deployment, they started using satellites to measure it. And what the world learned was that in Pakistan, you had some of the largest deployments of solar that were happening without any subsidies, without any support from, you know, the international, you know, community. People were buying it because it was the solution to give them energy in a more reliable and affordable way. And they were doing it because they were importing these cheap solar panels from China, and they were deploying them at a scale bigger than the United States. And what's like remarkable about that is that on one lens, you have, if we can actually tackle these green premiums, get the clean discount, you get to clean up our air so directly, right? Because then you actually give these communities the alternative to that coal plant or that gas plant or that facility down the street. And part of it also being just is ensuring that the jobs that get created around this Mumukusha are really touching and reaching everybody. And the neat thing about energy and most of this stuff is that it's really deployed in communities. You have this frontline work that really needs to happen. And so I have faith there. One of the bright spots in the plan is that, you know, we say clean energy jobs need to outnumber fossil fuel ones. And believe it or not, that's already been achieved. You know, you've got 3 million more clean energy jobs than fossil fuel jobs. And we just need to see that gap increase to like 10 million, 20 million, 30 million, right?
24: Yeah. When you

0: were walking in from the parking lot, and they were setting off the radiation monitoring devices inside the plant, even though they'd only just arrived at work, because these things were designed to detect evidence of leaks inside the plant. So he was bewildered by this. And it turned out that it was because they were tracking on their shoes contamination from the parking lot inside into the plant from the outside. So the radioactive material from the plant eventually spread all around Ukraine, all into Belarus and into Russia, and, as I said, far beyond.
1: Is the invisible nature of radiation, just as you described, one of the reasons that the Soviet Union was able to propel this narrative that nothing was wrong? Because you can't feel it unless you're very close to the source of the radiation. It takes time to show up in the body. So that gave officials this kind of wiggle room, if you will, to say that everything's fine, which is what they did.
0: But only for a couple of days, because what happened is, you know, the Cliff and the other scientists at Forsmark in Sweden were initially worried that there had been a leak from one of their own reactors inside the Forsmark plant. And indeed, they evacuated the area around the plant because they thought that that was what had happened. But Robinson's examination of the pattern of radionuclides and isotopes inside the samples he took off people's shoes quickly revealed that the origin of this contamination was not even from within a reactor of the type they had at Forsmark, and they knew it had come from the kind of reactor that they had in the Soviet Union. So Swedish diplomats that night approached their counterparts in Moscow and essentially said, hey, you guys, do you want to tell us anything about a leak from inside a reactor inside the USSR somewhere? And they just completely stonewalled, and they said, no, we have no idea what you're talking about. You know, so the truth was that, yes, it's invisible and intangible, but it's easily detectable with the right equipment. And pretty soon it became very apparent that they had had a catastrophic accident.
1: But apparent to the Soviets and apparent to the Swedes, perhaps, but not to the Soviet people. And I was wondering if that was one of the reasons that the Soviets could get away with this story that they were telling their own people, that there was no danger here. So, for example, if you look at some of the workers who were tasked with cleaning up the mess, a group called the Liquidators, I believe, they were not told how dangerous it was. And the people in the surrounding towns were not told that there was this radiation exposure. You're looking skeptical. Do I have that wrong?
0: I'm thinking about it. What happened is that they minimized the dangers of the accident and its scale to the people who lived in Pripyat and to the people in the surrounding countryside and towns and cities. But they did not say, they didn't say that radiation isn't dangerous. That's the distinction that I'd make, is that, you know, because they didn't evacuate Pripyat for 36 hours after the explosion took place. But they did have members of communist youth organizations go around and distribute stable iodine tablets to people on Saturday evening in their homes. But what they said at the time they were concerned about was they didn't want to spread panic in the local population. The truth is that they didn't want 50,000 people to head off to other parts of the Soviet Union as part of an evacuation and tell people what had happened. They were principally focused on trying to keep it covered up. But of course, you know, radiation spreads regardless of whether or not you put a police cordon around a burning reactor. So they could only keep that secret for so long. But they did continue to minimize the scale of the catastrophe. So, for example, they insisted that the May Day marches and celebrations in Kyiv go ahead on May the 1st, despite the fact that they knew, because they'd been taking radiation readings in the center of the city, that the streets are extremely contaminated with radiation from Chernobyl.
1: What do we know now, Adam, about the radiation levels in Pripyat and Chernobyl and beyond? How high were they, and what ultimately was the effect on people? How many people got sick? How many people died?
0: We don't know how many people died. The contamination spread in extremely high levels in the immediate surroundings of the plant itself, but also, you know, was carried by wind and rain, especially into Belarus. And some of the most contaminated areas of all lay over the border.

0: in Belarus and were brought down by rain in the days after the accident took place. But in terms of the health effects, it's extremely difficult to tell how many people sickened or were killed by radiation release from Chernobyl, partly because they did not keep accurate records and partly because the level of cancer, especially the background levels of cancer in the human population, are so high. Under normal circumstances, it's very hard to pick out radiation that can be directly linked to radioactivity released from an accident like Chernobyl. And the one principal exception to that is thyroid cancer, which is caused by radioactive iodine released from accidents like this. And in that case, they saw, you know, an increase in the thousands, particularly amongst children, in the months and years after the accident took place, which can be directly linked to Chernobyl.
1: Well, Roland, we turn to you now with this follow-up question. You know, Adam said we don't know how many people died in the aftermath of Chernobyl. It's hard to tell how many people were sickened by radiation. And he said in part because of the background levels of cancer in the Soviet Union. Can you expound on that?
2: The problem is that if you do your calculations, back then I saw suggestions it could be 200,000 people over the next two generations, over the next 50 years. That sounds an awful lot of people. But if you look at the rates of cancers across the whole of Europe, actually millions and millions and millions of people will die of cancer over those decades. And a few thousand more, or even 200,000 more, is really hard to identify. And on top of that, the whole economy in the Soviet Union was collapsing at the time. You had massive alcoholism, cigarette smoking, stress. When the Soviet Union collapsed, life expectancy collapsed at the same time because people couldn't feed themselves. They weren't working in the same way.
1: So you're saying that it's hard to discern deaths caused by the cancer due to stress or alcoholism or smoking that were rife in the Soviet Union with the radiation-led cancer deaths.
2: Yeah, absolutely. It does. A cancer doesn't come with a label. This is how I was triggered. All it is, it's a growth that runs out of control. You know, just to put this in perspective, the WHO numbers, the World Health Organization numbers, are that 6 million people die every year because of air pollution. You know, and that's every year. So it's very difficult, I think, to make sense of the true impact of Chernobyl because these are sort of just big numbers in whatever way you look.

0: next how the Chernobyl accident ultimately rewrote the political map of the Soviet Union and cast a long shadow over the promise of nuclear energy.
1: A lot of the myths that have grown up around Chernobyl are the product of people's quite understandable, emotionally rooted fears of nuclear energy.
0: This episode of Big Picture Science is considering 40 years after Chernobyl.

0: I'm calling y'all today with a question about the word hangover.
1: Hangover. Is this something you're experiencing at the moment?
0: No, we were in the process of working on one when we came up with the idea, though.
1: Join us this week on Away With Words.
2: I'm not crazy. This is a word.
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0: While Soviet officials scrambled to obscure truth about the accident at Chernobyl after the April 1986 explosion, the facts did eventually emerge. Some were shared by the Soviets reluctantly, others deduced by global nuclear experts. But in the absence of a coherent narrative, falsehoods and myths filled the void. For example, exaggerations about the number of people sickened or killed by radiation exposure. The lack of clarity about Chernobyl has stoked suspicions about the safety of nuclear power. While the accident at the Fukushima power station in 2011 had a different cause, it further exacerbated nuclear energy jitters. In the conclusion of our conversation with journalist Adam Higginbotham, we consider the lasting legacy of Chernobyl. As we have this conversation, I'm noting that there are some things that I've read that you've corrected me on, and it gets to the question of just what kind of transparency and clarity we have about Chernobyl now, because I'm really getting a sense that there's a lot of myth that and just falsehoods that swirl around. What are some of the big ones that you and other reporters have been able to settle?
1: I mean, that's one of the reasons that I wanted to write the book in the first place, is that I initially began reporting on a story for a magazine piece that was being timed to coincide with the 20th anniversary of the accident, so right at the beginning of 2006. And, you know, I did a lot of background research before I went to Moscow and Kiev to begin interviewing people. But as soon as I sat down with the first person I'd arranged to talk to, I realized that, you know, there was an enormous amount that I didn't know about what had happened, but there was also a huge amount of stuff that was just wrong. And that was either the product of a kind of folk myths that had begun to grow around the story of the accident, or deliberate misinformation.
0: Like the mushroom cloud that I referred to.
1: I mean, I'm not saying that there wasn't a mushroom cloud. I'm just saying that you know, nobody I spoke to who was there at the time described that. And, you know, the obvious implication is it was a nuclear explosion, which I can assure you it was not.
0: So what do we know for certain in just the briefest terms? There was an accident that you did have this meltdown. There was this exposure of radiation. I mean, Adam, you tell us, what are the main points that you'd want people to take away and establish as fact about the Chernobyl explosion as we consider its 40th anniversary?
1: I mean, we know a huge amount about exactly what happened. Otherwise, I wouldn't have been able to write a whole book about, you know, about the accident and the narrative surrounding it. I think that a lot of the myths that have grown up around Chernobyl are the product of people's quite understandable, emotionally rooted fears of nuclear energy and of radiation. And what I see as a kind of long-term problem with that is that the anti-nuclear movement, as early as the 1970s, latched on to that emotional reaction in order to bolster their cause. And one of the ways in which they did that is to confuse the effects of radiation released by a nuclear weapon with radiation released by a nuclear accident or by a nuclear reactor, specifically when it's operating normally. And so a lot of the myths that surround the Chernobyl accident are about effects of radiation that are just made up. So, you know, there's one that's quite prevalent about how the firefighters who were among the first responders who were sent to deal with the fires on the roof surrounding the reactor were exposed to such huge levels of radiation that in hospital afterwards, their acute radiation sickness behaved almost like a communicable disease, and their loved ones and the people around them, you know, fell sick with acute radiation syndrome just as they had. And that's just not true. You know, that's not the way radiation sickness works.
0: Adam, how do we compare the Chernobyl nuclear accident with the accident that happened at Fukushima in 2011? They each have a notable anniversary this year, 40 years and 15 years, respectively. Fukushima, of course, had a different cause. It was an earthquake and a tsunami. What sort of comparisons come to your mind?
1: I think that although they are regarded on the international scale of nuclear accidents as being on the same level, Fukushima and Chernobyl are quite different, just simply on the standard of the amount of radioactive material that was released into the atmosphere by the Chernobyl accident. It dwarfed what happened in Fukushima. So I think that they're in that sense, they're quite different in scale.
0: And the cause, of course. One was a design flaw, human error, and the other one was natural causes.
1: Well, I mean, the fact that they put the emergency generators below sea level of the Fukushima reactor, that's definitely a design flaw.
0: So taken together then, but mainly Chernobyl, because that's you're an expert in that story, how did it shape the legacy of nuclear power? And had the Soviets been truthful immediately with the world, and maybe even with their own populace, and said, right, there was this design flaw, there was an accident, we're on top of it, would that have changed the trajectory of how we feel about nuclear power? I mean, was all that secrecy and the deception around it made the prospect of nuclear power, it clouded this as something that we could never really trust?
1: That's a great question. I think that the truth is that people were really primed for something like this because Three Mile Island had already happened. So there was already acute suspicion. There was already an anti-nuclear movement before Three Mile Island had happened.
0: Right, and the bombs had been dropped in Hiroshima and Nagasaki.
1: But the bombs that were dropped on those two Japanese cities in the public mind were very different from, they were very removed from the effects of nuclear energy and its potential benefits in the, through the 50s and 60s. And the anti-nuclear movement only really got going in a way that opposed nuclear energy specifically in the 1970s. And then it was given a real boost by Three Mile Island. And the truth is, I think that the Chernobyl accident was so catastrophic and its effects so visibly devastating and terrifying that I'm not sure that if the Soviet authorities had been more honest about it, it would have made that much difference, at least partly because they had no way of effectively remediating the problem. You know, the reason that they went ahead with this plan to drop these materials into the reactor core from helicopters was just because they knew they needed to be seen to be doing something. Because the scientists involved in the process, some of them at least, even when it first began, they pointed out that this was extremely unlikely to work. And Valery Legasov, who was the person who was in overall charge of the operation, you know, literally responded, "We've got to do something. We can't be seen to be doing nothing." So even he was aware of the fact that this really wasn't going to work. And, you know, subsequent opinion and analysis has suggested that what ultimately happened with that radioactive fire was it just eventually burned itself out. Now, the idea that you can have an accident where the best thing that you can do to respond is just to stand back and watch it continue to burn and release poison into the atmosphere for weeks, I mean, that in itself is terrifying. So I don't necessarily think that if they'd been more open about it at the time, it would have helped the nuclear industry because it really stopped nuclear development in its tracks in many countries around the world. And the unfortunate effect of that is that, you know, now we're in the middle of this climate catastrophe. And if we had recourse to using nuclear energy to create electricity, and it had been in continuous development in all of these countries since 1986, we wouldn't be in this mess in the first place. Because the Chernobyl accident, if people in Western countries had been better informed, rather than people in the Soviet Union, what happened was that people in the West were badly informed about the nature of the accident. And that was partly because of the secrecy of the Soviet authorities. But it wasn't apparent to people that this was an accident that could really only have happened at that time inside the Soviet Union. The reactor was of an exclusively Soviet design, which was known by Soviet scientists to be unstable and dangerous. And it was being operated within an industrial culture where they had no safety culture to speak of at all. So both the safety standards and the equipment that they were using at Chernobyl was completely different from that was in use in Western countries. And the technology in Western countries was a lot safer. As you said at the beginning, you know, the accident, the partial meltdown that happened in Three Mile Island really didn't release very much dangerous material into the atmosphere at all. And, you know, there's no evidence, as far as I understand it, of anyone suffering ill health as a result of the Three Mile Island accident.
0: Well, then finally, Adam, there was another major consequence to the Soviets' attempt to control the truth around the accident. And that was that the deception about the radiation exposure, the lack of transparency about the accident, prompted widespread disillusionment about the leaders and the leadership in Moscow. This prompted two notable political events. One was that Ukrainians voted for independence in 1991, and soon after came the collapse of the Soviet Union. Do you attribute those two events to the Chernobyl disaster?
1: Definitely, because the Ukrainian opposition to the Communist Party coalesced around the Green Party in Ukraine. And, you know, the central issue that that opposition coalesced around was around the Chernobyl accident. And this was not merely because of the enormous amount of lies and the cover-up that surrounded the accident itself, but the fact that the nuclear industry was one of the numerous centralized Soviet authorities. So these plants were viewed as having been, because they were, imposed on the Ukrainian people from Moscow. And, you know, the people who ran the plants were appointed from Moscow. And then the reaction to the accident itself and the cleanup was all conducted from Moscow. So you can see why, you know, in spite of everything else that was happening after 1986 within the Soviet republics, you know, there was an extremely good reason why Chernobyl would be a catalyst for each of the republics deciding to go their own way. And it, certainly it was equally an important catalyst in the collapse of the Soviet Union itself. Although that was, I think, you know, from what I've read, I found that the most significant effect of the accident, it seemed to me, was the way it affected Mikhail Gorbachev's own state of mind. Because once the investigation into what happened really got going, it revealed to him that although he'd been aware when he came to power that there was something really rotten in the Soviet system and it really needed reform, he still thought that there were parts of the USSR. And so he believed genuinely that you know, Soviet science led the world and that the nuclear industry was this kind of, you know, the pinnacle of Soviet science. But what the investigation revealed was that it was just as rotten as everything else. And so when he realized that, it convinced him that he needed to plunge into reforming the USSR much more deeply and much more quickly than he'd initially thought he would. And it was the speed and depth of the economic reforms that he engaged in Perestroika that ultimately led to the downfall of the Soviet Union.
0: Adam Higginbotham is a journalist and he is the author of Midnight in Chernobyl, the untold story of the world's greatest nuclear disaster. And we've been talking to him on the 40th anniversary of that accident. Adam, thank you so much for your time and for joining us today.
1: Thank you.
0: Well, Roland, in the second episode of our two-part series on this 40th anniversary of Chernobyl, we look at modern perceptions of nuclear power and the future of nuclear power. Are we emerging out from under the shadow of Chernobyl and Fukushima?
2: I think, actually, we have to remember what those disasters were. There's no getting away from the fact that they were disasters and very expensive ones. And if anything, I think the problem that nuclear power has these days is actually one of cost, which may be why it's still not coming back. It's a mixture of public perception, but also commercial cost. And that's, I hope, what we can get into a bit in the next episode.
0: And Roland, in the next episode, we're looking forward to your conversation with a scientist who has been sending robots into the exclusion zone and who describes how life there has returned.
2: And of course, Molly, you might think that exclusion zone sounds a bit apocalyptic, deadly, and somewhere to avoid, but Tom Scott's description was really rather different.
3: my first impression is just how stunningly beautiful the exclusion zone is, because it's pretty much untouched by human hands for 40 years.
0: This show would not be possible without the talented team of senior producers Seth Shostak and Gary Niederhoff, assistant producers Shannon Rose Geary and Brian Edwards, and contributor Sikhan Akban. A special thanks to science writer and BBC contributor Roland Pease for lending his reporting excellence to this episode. I am the executive producer of Big Picture Science, Molly Bentley. The original music in the show is by Dewey DeLay and June Miyake. And this episode of Big Picture Science, the first in a two-part series, is called 40 Years After Chernobyl.
4: I'm Elvis Mitchell. Next time on The Treatment, Thierry Frémaux makes his living combining his knowledge and his taste and his feel for the culture. He's the artistic director of the Cannes Film Festival and l'Institut Lumière. His new documentary as director, Lumière, Le Cinéma, gives him the opportunity to combine all his affinities, evoking the future by spotlighting the past. Next time
5: Sunday
4: on The Treatment.
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16: 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Are you smelling what I'm stepping in?

0: BBC News with Govinda Gill. The Republican chairman of the US Congressional Armed Services Committees have said they're very concerned about the Pentagon's decision to withdraw 5,000 troops from Germany. NATO says it's seeking clarification from Washington. Peter Bowes reports.
1: The statement by the Senate Armed Services Committee Chair Roger Wicker and Mike Rogers, his counterpart in the House of Representatives, says the decision to withdraw a US brigade from Germany risks sending the wrong signal to Vladimir Putin. Acknowledging that Germany has provided seamless support for US forces in the war with Iran, the Republican leaders say rather than withdrawing from Europe, it is in America's interest to maintain a strong deterrent on the continent by moving troops to the east. They add that they expect the Pentagon to engage with Congress over the implications for transatlantic security.
0: Israel says it has released all but two pro-Palestinian activists who were held by the IDF when an aid flotilla heading towards Gaza was intercepted in international waters off the coast of Crete. Wira Davis has the latest.
2: Israel says it continues to hold two men for questioning, the Spaniard Saif Abukeshek and Thiago Avila from Brazil. Israel says they are affiliated with the Popular Conference for Palestinians Abroad, a group that the United States has accused of acting on behalf of Hamas. While the US government has backed Israel's action and called the flotilla a stunt, they in turn have accused Israel of an act of piracy. And the Spanish Foreign Ministry said the detention of its citizen in international waters was an illegal act.
0: Austrian police say they've arrested a 39-year-old suspect in connection with a case in which rat poison was placed in jars of baby food. Five contaminated jars of the baby food made by the German manufacturer Hipp were safely recovered last month in Austria, the Czech Republic and Slovakia before they could be consumed. At least five people have been killed in a drone strike in Sudan's capital, Khartoum. Witnesses say the drone hit a civilian vehicle in southern Omdurman earlier on Saturday. Richard Kugoe reports.
3: A Sudanese advocacy group, Emergency Lawyer, says the vehicles hit along a road just across the Nile from Khartoum's downtown area. It's the second drone attack in the city this week in what appears to be a renewed drone campaign by the paramilitary Rapid Support Forces. The RSF has also targeted North Kordofan, a key battleground since the group was driven out of Khartoum last year. The capital had seen relative calm, with nearly 2 million displaced people returning. But fighting has intensified in Darfur, where the army lost its base in El Fasher, and in Kordofan, where the RSF is battling to regain territory.
0: World news from the BBC. Yemen's Coast Guard says an oil tanker has been hijacked off the country's coast by unidentified armed men who seized control of the vessel before steering it in the direction of Somalia. Tracking data showed the tanker, which was laden, make a sharp southward turn, then stop transmitting its location a short while later. Coast Guard officials said several patrol boats had been deployed to try to locate and intercept the ship in the Gulf of Aden. The Nobel Peace Prize Committee has urged the Iranian authorities to release the jailed human rights campaigner Narges Mohammadi to her dedicated medical team after she was moved to a prison hospital. The foundation of the 2023 Nobel laureate says Ms. Mohammadi had suffered a severe cardiac crisis. She had a suspected heart attack in March. The US Transportation Secretary Sean Duffy says he doesn't think the government needs to bail out low-cost airlines, which are struggling because of rising jet fuel prices. Mr. Duffy was speaking hours after Spirit Airlines ceased operations, having failed to secure creditor support for a bailout plan. Hundreds of people gathered in a park in South Korea's capital, Seoul, on Saturday to compete in the city's third annual sleeping competition. Dubbed the Power Nap Tournament, it's aimed at drawing attention to the country's chronic sleep struggles, with data suggesting South Korea is one of the world's most overworked and sleep-deprived nations. Lim Ji-yun is organiser of the event.
4: I've heard that people's sleep quality keeps getting worse. A power nap, a quick daytime nap, can help you bounce back fast. The idea inspired us. Participants will nap for about an hour and a half, and we organized this event with the hope that they could recharge during that time.
0: That's the latest BBC News.
5: You're listening to Away with Words, the show about language and how we use it. I'm Grant Barrett.
6: And I'm Martha Barnett. If I tell you a hen dips snuff, you can look under its wing and you'll find a whole can. That means what I'm saying's true, and if you don't believe it, you can check it out for yourself. And I never knew that expression until I learned it recently from one of our listeners in Huntsville, Alabama, where we were doing a live performance at the invitation of the wonderful public radio station there, WLRH. This listener brought up a version of that phrase during the Q&A, and it turns out that this phrase is well established in African-American vernacular English. In fact, jazz great Louis Armstrong once used it in a letter to his biographer. He wrote, "If I tell you that a hen dips snuff, you just look under her wings and you'll find a whole can full," meaning I don't waste words either.
5: I love it. And I love the layers in that expression because it plugs into the expression about hen's teeth, which they don't have. And so the question is, where is the hen putting the snuff?
6: I never thought about that.
5: Maybe she's sniffing it. I don't know what she's doing.
6: Sniffing.
5: Well, we learn a whole lot from our listeners every time we're on the road. Martha and I carry notebooks or record messages on our phone so we can look things up later. 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
6: Hi, you have a way with words.
7: Hi, my name is Noah. I'm from Charleston, South Carolina.
6: Hey, Noah.
5: Hi, Noah. Welcome to the show.
7: I'm calling y'all today with a question about the word hangover.
5: Hangover. Hmm. Is this something you're experiencing at the moment?
7: No, we were in the process of working on one when we came up with the idea, though. me and my girlfriend were out at the bar having a discussion, and She had said she had heard something about it being from a way that you could pay to sleep in an old English work camp where you had to hang from a rope all night. And she was saying that she had heard that's where the word came from. And we love the show, so we thought it would be the perfect opportunity to call in and ask y'all to answer our question.
5: Oh, wow. Yeah, so this gives us a chance to talk about two different kinds of hangovers, and they're both... Well, pretty good stories. The kind of hangover your girlfriend was talking about sometimes was called a penny hang or just a hangover. But it's not the origin of the alcohol hangover. There's an excellent description of this in George Orwell's Down and Out in Paris and London, which he published in 1933. And I'm going to quote from it here. He writes, "At the two-penny hangover, the lodgers sit in a row on a bench. There is a rope in front of them, and they lean on this as though leaning over a fence. A man, humorously called the valet, cuts the rope at 5 a.m. And then he quotes a man who goes by the name of Bozo as saying, quote, "It was more comfortable than it sounded, better than bare floor." So imagine sitting on the bench with your arms hanging over the rope or leaning on the rope. So it's not like the rope is at your waist and you're hanging over it like laundry. It's not quite like that. So it's true that people who were very poor and very drunk could pay a few pennies to sleep off the alcohol in a place like this in London and some other places. But it isn't the source of hangover. It's just a different kind of hangover. The word hangover already existed and was used for other things. Recently, we can talk about other hangovers like a hangover from, say, a political event or a world event like a war or a pandemic that still affects our decisions or our actions now. And so it's a general hangover became a specific hangover. So that's why we have the alcohol hangover. Does that make sense? Often this happens in language where we have specialization, where a general term becomes specific and then kind of pushes out all the other meanings. And that's what happened here with the alcohol hangover.
6: So the hangover with the headache is the effects hanging over
5: into the
6: next day.
5: That's exactly right.
7: Right.
5: Yeah.
7: Right. It's more something hanging above you than you hanging over an object.
5: That is exactly right.
6: Right.
5: Well put.
7: That's so interesting.
5: I was so excited about the Orwell story. But I'm just imagining walking in there into the room, not knowing what you're in for, and just seeing all these like really drunk people just like flopping over a rope. And the smell must be horrific.
7: Oh, my gosh.
5: But while we're here, I just wanted to share some expressions for hangover from other languages. There's a couple that are really great. Do you remember the comic strip, The Katzenjammer Kids, these little cat-like troublemakers? It's a German word, Katzenjammer, and it's a German word for hangover. It means a lamentation of cats or a squall of cats, so just a loud mess of cats. And in Danish, there's two. One translates as to have a blacksmith in the forehead, and another one means to have carpenters.
6: Yeah, and then in France, you can wake up with a wooden mouth, or you can wake up with a hair ache. That was the old way to say it. Mal à cheval.
7: I like that, a hair ache. That's insane.
6: Oh, right? Yeah. You ache right down to your follicles.
5: Oh, I can imagine that.
6: And one more term for that, if you want a medical term for it, back in 2000, some doctors coined a term for this that has gotten some use in the medical community. It's vicealgia. It comes from the Norwegian kveis, which means uneasiness after a night like that, and algia, which means pain and suffering from Greek algos, like analgesic, which keeps you from having pain. Vicealgia.
5: No, there you go. And tell your girlfriend that she's reading the right kind of literature if she came across that. There's so much fascinating stuff about the world 150 years ago.
7: Yes, truly. Thank you guys so much. That was very enlightening and very interesting. And now I'll have a good little nugget of conversation from y'all. Thank you so much.
5: Yeah, the next time you guys are working on a buzz, would you like to work on a vicealgia?
7: Well, thank y'all so much. Right, I enjoyed this so much.
5: Be well.
7: Have a good one.
6: Thanks. Bye-bye, Noah.
5: We don't want to have to put your head in a vice to get you to call us, but please do, 877-929-9673. Or you could just gently type out an email to words@waywardradio.org or use that same keyboard on your laptop, computer, or your phone to write us a message on Twitter at WAYWORD. 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There's a lot of ways to reach us, no matter where you are in the world.
6: I was randomly paging through the Dictionary of American Regional English, which I am wont to do from time to time, and I came across a word that at first kind of jarred me, kind of shocked me. The term was bloody noun.
5: Bloody noun?
6: Yes, it's all one word, bloody noun. And, you know, as a language person, I was thinking, what? That sounds terrible.
5: Can we talk about this?
6: We can. Okay. We can. In fact, probably our South Carolina listeners know where I'm going with this, because it turns out that bloody noun, or blood noun, is a very large bullfrog. It makes that deep sound that sort of sounds like bloody noun. And that word may come from the Gullah language. There's a word, bloody noun, which is a word for that kind of frog.
5: From the Gullah language. Lovely.
6: Mm-hmm.
5: I want to hear the bullfrog sound, Martha.
6: Oh, I think you'd be so much better at that than me. No,
5: I've never heard it. You're in charge of this part of the show, Martha.
6: Okay, South Carolina, let us know what a bloody noun sounds like. 877-929-9673.
5: Hello, you have a way with words.
8: Hello.
5: Hello, who is this?
8: This is Denise calling from Wisconsin.
5: Hello, Denise in Wisconsin.
8: I've lived here over 30 years now, but I was raised in South Central Pennsylvania.
5: Uh-huh.
8: I've used this word with my daughters while raising them. It's shushly, and the context is kind of kids being too hyper, like stop being so shushly. And when they've in turn used it now as young adults in their work environment or friends, people look at them like, what are you talking about? So we have this big argument or debate of whether this is a word or not. And I was hoping you could help me. I'm assuming it comes from some sort of Pennsylvania Dutch or German derivative, just because that was all around me.
5: Yes.
8: But please help me win this argument with my daughters.
6: Well, your instincts are spot on, Denise. It's from Pennsylvania German, and that's spoken. That dialect is spoken in mainly Pennsylvania, but also some in Ohio and Indiana and a few other places. But Schussel means to rush or to do something in a quick way or a sloppy way, and Schussle can mean clumsy or, you know, fidgety. Schussel in German is spelled S-C-H-U-S-S-E-L. That word means a dolt or a scatterbrain or somebody who's clumsy. And schusselig means hasty or clumsy or sloppy. And that has evolved over time to also mean wiggly or fidgety.
8: So I was right. I'm right.
5: Yeah.
6: Heck yeah.
8: Well, thank you so much. This has been an ongoing debate with my daughters. And I'm like, I'm not crazy. This is a word. It is a word, so.
6: Denise, we're high-fiving you from afar.
5: Yep. Take care.
8: Thank you.
5: Bye-bye.
8: All right, you too. Bye-bye.
6: All right, bye-bye.
5: At least 100 years of that word being recorded in Pennsylvania Dutch, so that means it's even older in this country. There is a longer expression in modern German, eine Sprung in der Schüssel haben, which means to be cracked in the bowl or the head, because there's all these puns in German about Schüssel and Schüssel. So one means bowl and one means scatterbrained. So they make puns about a cracked bowl and being scatterbrained and stuff. Yeah. So there's lots of different kind of wordplay happening there. This is a multilingual country, and this is a multilingual show. Talk to us about the languages you speak. 877-929-9673. 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
6: Jean Anderson wrote from Greenville, South Carolina, to say that when she was a kid, she watched a lot of Western movies and TV shows like Rawhide and Wagon Train. And so from all her viewing, she knew that loco weed was something that made cattle herds act crazy. And in the evening, when the local news came on, she got really puzzled. The loco news.
5: And sometimes the news is very loco. You can't believe what people get up to, whether it's the crime report or politics.
6: Yep. I remember watching the news when I was a little kid and thinking, guerrilla warfare? They're actually guerrillas fighting?
5: Yeah, that's a super common one. Yeah. So loco weed is usually Jimson weed, though, right? Sometimes it's just marijuana.
6: Right. There's that, too. Right. But it causes neurological effects in cattle and horses.
5: She thought it was loco, the loco news.
6: Yeah, the loco news. Share your childhood misunderstandings with us, 877-929-9673, or send them an email to words@waywardradio.org.
5: More about language and how we use it as Away With Words continues.
9: I'm Elvis Mitchell. 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His new documentary as director, Lumière, Le Cinéma, gives him the opportunity to combine all his affinities, evoking the future by spotlighting the past. 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
6: You're listening to Away With Words, the show about language and how we use it. I'm Martha Barnett.
5: And I'm Grant Barrett, and entering the scene from a mirage on the horizon, it's our quiz guide, John Chinesky. Hi, John.
11: Hi, Grant. Hello, Martha. Hey, you know, I'm just going to say, you guys, right now at this time, at this point in time, we all just need to take a second to just calm down and relax, okay? You know, like those posters from Britain in the 1930s that advise everyone to keep calm and carry on. I like that.
5: Right. Yeah, keep calm and word on.
11: Yeah, exactly. That's very good. That's good. We'll start there. Yeah, those are understandably those posters. They're very popular right now. I've seen all sorts of different versions of them. And we're going to make some of our own. And all we need is a three-syllable word that ends in on, O-N. For example, if you're sailing down the longest river in South America, you know what to do. Just keep calm and...
5: Amazon.
11: Amazon. Yes, very good. So now you know how this is going to work. Here's the first one. If you're in math class and you're freaking out, just draw some multi-sided plane figures. You know what to do. Keep calm and
5: polygon or hexagon. Yes,
11: or hexagon or polygon, yes. Octagon. Decagon is all good. Sure. If you're bird watching and you start to get antsy, just do what that famous naturalist did. Get out your pencils and paints and just draw some birds. You know what to do.
5: Keep calm and Audubon.
11: Yes, keep calm and Audubon. Chirp, chirp. You see, this is your premiere performance ringing the bells at Westminster. Got a little stage fright? Don't worry. You know what to do.
5: Keep calm and carol on.
11: And carol on, yes. Ding dong. What? You've time traveled to ancient Mesopotamia and now you're lost? Look, just find a capital city of a handy-dandy nearby empire and you'll be just fine. You know what to do. Just
5: keep calm and Babylon.
11: Oh. Yes, keep calm and Babylon. Which is exactly what you guys do on this show.
10: All the time.
11: And Babylon, yeah. If you're freaking out about life and all, just pick up some poetry, my dude. Go with the classics. Go with America's greatest poet. Go to Amherst and get to reading You Know What to Do.
5: Who is a poet, American poet from Amherst?
10: Emily. Keep calm and Dickinson.
11: Yes, keep calm and Dickinson. I don't know if she'd appreciate me mangling her name like that, but let's say she's pretty cool. She probably would have been okay with it. You've got to finish editing an entire dictionary, and your deadline is looming? Grab that list of words and get to work, Grant.
5: Martha. I know.
11: You know what to do.
5: Keep calm and lexicon.
11: Yes, keep calm and lexicon, which is, and again, one of the things we do on this show all the time. We lexicon and Babylon, and we finish our quizzes. Way to go, guys.
5: Nice, nice, as he fades back into the sandy mirage in the desert.
11: Goodbye.
10: Well, John, thank you for leading us in that mental workout. And we'd love to have you lead us in a mental workout with your questions and stories about language. So call us, 877-929-9673, or send an email to words@waywardradio.org. Hello, you have a way with words.
12: Hi, my name's Erin. I'm calling from New York City.
10: Hey, Erin.
5: Hi, Erin. Welcome to the
12: show.
5: Hey,
12: how are you? Yeah, I was just calling in because I wanted to know if you could tell me if I'm pronouncing my own name correctly.
10: Wait,
5: that's
10: what?
5: A big one.
10: Wait, say it again.
12: Oh, my name. My name's Erin.
10: Erin.
5: Spell that.
12: E-R-I-N.
5: Okay. Why is there some doubt?
12: So I grew up in Baltimore, and a lot of the times, like growing up, people didn't really know if I was saying Erin, like E-R-I-N. They always thought I was saying A-A-R-O-N. And when I moved to New York, I had the same kind of issue. People up there say it a little bit differently. And I remember one time I mentioned to my friend saying, like, hey, it's so annoying that, like, whenever I say my name, people always think I'm saying the boy's name, or they think I'm saying, like, some different spelled way. And she was like, well, you say it like the boy version of the name. And I was like, oh, I never, I kind of had an existential crisis when she told me that. I was like, I thought I'd been saying it correctly my whole life. And I thought about how my parents say it, and they say it like me. And so I'm just like, have we all been saying my name incorrectly this whole time? I guess I just want to know like how it sounds to other people when I say it.
5: And are your parents also from Baltimore?
12: So my dad's from North Carolina and my mom's from D.C. and then they relocated to Baltimore.
5: All right. So I have an answer for you. It's not going to make it any better. It's not going to blame anyone. It's just going to explain it. And I hope this will make you feel better at the end of the call.
12: Okay.
5: All right. And so let me ask you how you pronounce the word M-A-R-R-Y.
12: Mary.
5: And how do you pronounce the word M-E-R-R-Y?
12: Mary.
5: And do those sound the same to you?
12: I guess Mary with the E sounds maybe a little bit shorter.
5: Yeah. So in some parts of the country, it's Mary and Mary. Did you hear the difference?
12: Yes.
5: All right. So on other large parts of the country, they sound exactly the same. Especially in the western U.S. and the central U.S. and in all of Canada, they sound basically the same. But in the Northeast and in Montreal, they sound different, mostly.
12: Okay.
5: And because linguists have taken very good care of the page, there's an excellent summary of what is called the Mary-Mary merger on Wikipedia. And you can look it up. Just pick any spelling of Mary and Mary and type in merger after that, and you will find it on Wikipedia. And so that's what's happening here. It's the same vowels in those words after the M that are happening at the beginning of these two names, Aaron and Aaron. And so they're pronounced differently because of regional dialects. We don't all speak the same English and never have. There's never been one English in the United States. And we have regional variation. And the names follow that regional variation. And so your name, Aaron, is subject to that. And so when you moved from Baltimore, and certainly because your parents were born with some North Carolina for sure, and D.C. to a certain degree, and Baltimore probably, with some Southern accent influence, you moved from there to New York City, you passed a dialect boundary, and you would probably most likely encounter new ways of saying your name. And so you say it correctly because it's your name. You are the expert in your own name. Nobody else can tell you how to say your name. That is true for all names.
10: That's right. You're the authority.
5: No matter no matter who you are, however you want to say your name, you are the boss of it.
12: Thank you. I appreciate that.
5: Yeah.
12: Thank you.
5: One thing I have to recommend to you, if you haven't seen it yet, this is the Key and Peele sketch, Substitute Teacher. You can find it on YouTube. These two geniuses have turned the tables on names in school. It is one of the best sketches they ever did. So you know Key and Peele, the two comedians.
12: Yeah.
5: Again, the sketch is called Substitute Teacher, Key and Peele. You have to watch it. They poke fun of pronunciation of names, including the boy's name, Aaron. It is hilarious. It is astonishingly funny. You will love it.
10: Yeah, you'll get a kick out of it.
12: Thank you so much.
5: Yeah.
12: Yeah, I'll definitely watch that. Thank you.
5: All right. Thank you for calling us, Aaron. We're glad to call us again sometime, all right?
12: All right. Thank you so much for taking my call. Have a great day.
5: Yeah, sure. Take care. Be well.
10: Bye-bye.
12: Thank you.
5: Bye-bye. I am ready to talk to you about your name. 877-929-9673. 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
10: A few weeks ago, I said that a listener had sent us a puzzle that's a mixture of numbers and words. That is, it was composed of various combinations of the numerals 1 and 2, and it also included the words racehorse, was, and race. And I found this really confusing at first, and then I realized, oh, this is actually a little rebus about two racehorses, one of them named 11 and another horse named 22. And so I read it as 11 was one racehorse, 22 was 1-2, 11 won one race, 22 1-1-2. You have to see this written out, and you can see it on our website, waywardradio.org. But in any case, I was so proud of myself. But you know what, Grant? I was wrong.
5: And we heard from many listeners who remembered it from their childhood or their time enjoying joke books or just something that their family used to say. And they let us know with great glee and pleasure that there was another way to read the little rebus puzzle. And what is it, Martha?
10: Well, yeah, you mentioned all the listeners who wrote in, and a whole lot of them were from Australia. Amanda from Melbourne said, I love that you got to read that silly ditty about the two racehorses. When I was a kid, it was a favorite to put in our autograph books, but you read it incorrectly. And then she wrote it out for me. The horses weren't named 11 and 22. They were named 1-1 and 2-2. And if you read it that way, then it goes, 1-1 was a racehorse, 2-2 was 1-2, 1-1 won one race, and 2-2 won 1-2.
5: That's very good. That's excellent. And we thank you for your email corrections. We read them all, and sometimes we just silently correct stuff on the text of the website. But of course, the audio is there. Our mistakes live on forever. Thank you for putting up with our imperfections. 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Hello, you have a way with words.
13: Hi, my name is Sherry, and I'm from Williamsburg, Virginia. And I'm calling to find out a little bit more about an expression, cute little whippet. I had always thought it meant an adorable baby or an adorable small child. But when I moved to Virginia, no one had ever heard of that expression. Then I asked my sister, who's in Ohio, where I grew up, and she hadn't heard of it either. And I've lived in Chicago, Michigan, Missouri, Oklahoma. So I'm just trying to figure out where I picked this up and why nobody's ever heard of that expression.
5: Sherry, you said cute little whiffet. How do you spell that last word?
13: W-H-I, F as in Frank, F as in Frank, I-T.
5: Whiffet. Cute little whiffet. And so you say this about like a little sweetie pie, a little baby with chubby cheeks that you wanted to smooch.
13: Yeah, sir, an adorable baby.
10: A cute little whiffet. Sherry, it's not that common a word, but it's been around since the late 1700s. It's got some history to it. And usually it's spelled W-H-I-F-F-E-T, and it means a small, young, or insignificant person, like somebody who's not that important. In fact, one of my favorite uses of this word that you can quote to your friends is from Walt Whitman. Back in 1892, he was writing admiringly of trees and how strong trees are and how vital and enduring, just standing there silently. And he writes about how the tree stands tough and serene in all kinds of weather, as opposed to, as he puts it, this gusty-tempered little whippet man that runs indoors at a mite of rain or snow. So he's comparing humans to these majestic trees and calling us gusty-tempered little whiffets.
13: Ah.
10: So not as cute as a little baby, but it can sometimes mean somebody who's insignificant or unimportant. But
5: in all cases, we're talking about something small, right? Or something weak that needs some protection of somebody stronger.
10: Yeah, something as small as just a whiff, you know, a little sniff. It may come from that word. We're not sure.
13: Do you have any ideas of what region I might have picked this expression up?
5: Oh, goodness. Are you a big reader?
13: Yes.
5: You may have picked it up in your reading then, because it's not all that common. It's not really regional in this country either.
13: Okay.

0: he's ever heard of. And they unpack that word luggage, and people are like, what you got in there? That's some strange stuff.
1: Yes, yes, yes. Well, thank you so much. I appreciate it.
0: Oh, sure. Take
2: care
0: of yourself.
2: Thanks, Sherry.
0: Bye-bye.
1: All right. Bye-bye.
2: Bye-bye. Unpack your word hoard with us, 877-929-9673. Hi there. You have a way with words.
3: Hi, this is Veronica, and I'm calling from South Carolina.
0: What's on your mind?
3: So, my mom always said something, and I know what it means. I just don't know what part of it means. So, if something, if you were hanging something on a wall or building something or whatever, and it was just a little crooked, she'd say, well, that's leaning towards fissures. So, I know what it means. It means whatever it is crooked. And I've looked up, tried to find it for several years, and there's other stuff that refer to it. They say leaning towards sawyers, and I get that. That's about loggers and cutting trees and whatever, and if trees leaning, and or leaning toward Jesus, I guess carpenters say, but I don't know where fissures is or what it's about, like why fissures.
0: All right. So if you're hanging a picture and it was crooked, your mom would say it's leaning toward fissures, right?
3: Sure. Or if you built something and it wasn't plumb, you know, something was like a little sideways or not quite plumb or level.
0: Yeah, leaning towards fissures, leaning towards sawyers, leaning towards Jesus. Now, all of these are connected. You've got all of the pieces here, and I'm going to hook them up for you. Here's the thing. The logging use of this is probably the original use. So
3: okay.
0: What happens is when you've got people using a crosscut saw and they're pulling back and forth, if that saw gets in a bind, that is, the tree is so heavy that it stops
3: leaning
0: the
3: wrong
0: saw
3: way, sure.
0: From being able to move, right? The tree isn't leaning towards the fall. Instead, it's leaning towards the saw. They can't move it. So it's leaning towards the sawyers. A sawyer is a person who saws. It's leaning the wrong way. It's crooked. So it's literally leaning towards the sawyers. And so...
3: All right.
0: It sounds like a last name, and the idea is that it was misunderstood outside logging as a last name and replaced with other last names. So you can find not only leaning towards Fishers, but leaning towards Jones and Coopers and Perkins and Schoonovers. And,
3: yeah, I've seen Perkins, I guess.
0: Yeah.
3: Okay. All right.
0: And other ones. Now, all of these ideas here could be modified to suit local circumstances. So you can fit in the name of a prominent local business or family or property owner. So no matter where you are, if you've got a local property owner whose name is Jones, you can joke that it's leaning towards the Jones, right?
3: Okay.
0: The Jones property or the Jones business.
3: Very cool.
2: Well, Veronica, thank you for bringing that question to us.
0: Yeah, it's cool, right? But I love that you came to this with so much information, and we were able to get it. So those pictures are straight. We've got a perfect line. That line is plumb.
3: Thanks. Appreciate the information.
0: All right. Take care.
3: You
0: now.
3: Guys have a great day.
0: You too.
2: Okay.
0: Bye-bye.
2: You too. Bye bye.
0: Martha, there's a little tangent I want to take. I mentioned about a saw being in a bind, and that is where we get in a bind.
2: Really?
0: The expression in a bind comes from logging. If a tree doesn't fall away in the direction you intend, it will trap or bind the saw blade, making it difficult to continue.
2: Oh, wow.
0: And so a logger might have originally said it was caught in the bind or caught in a box. But we get the idea of just being stuck and having no options from that expression of being in a bind. So it's kind of figuratively used in the rest of English from logging.
2: I had no idea. We should do a whole show on logging language, you know, log jam and debacle and all those kinds of things.
0: By the way, there's another term from logging that I like, which we should also borrow into the rest of English. It's called a Samson pole. This is a long pole that you use to push on the tree to push it in the direction you want it to go.
2: Oh, really?
0: And it makes you strong like Samson in the Bible.
2: Oh, like Samson. And it gives you a haircut. Great.
0: Yeah, I need a Samson pole to push my life in the right direction.
2: Call us, 877-929-9673.
0: Away with Words is about language seen through family, history, and culture. Stay tuned for more.
4: Coming up on Blue Dot, we're joined by a Jet Propulsion Lab scientist to talk about how one of their satellites is revolutionizing our understanding of rivers around the world. Then we'll

0: hear about restoration of salmon habitat to a vital tributary of the Sacramento River with two fisheries biologists from California State University, Chico. It's an all-river episode, so go with the flow and join us.
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2: You're listening to Away With Words, the show about language and how we use it. I'm Grant Barrett.
3: And I'm Martha Barnett. As we mentioned earlier, we just got back from doing appearances in Huntsville, Alabama, at the invitation of the local public radio station, WLRH. We spoke at the U.S. Space and Rocket Center there to WLRH listeners, but one of the highlights of our trip was a return visit to Lee High School, where we talked with students about the language that they use. And Grant, one of the things that struck me was coming there 4 years later was to find that some of them were still using the slang word forf, F-O-R-F, as a verb. To forf means to fail to follow through on your commitments. And as a noun, a forf is somebody who flakes out on you. You know, they say they're going to be there and they're not going to be there. And it wasn't as widespread as the last time we went to Huntsville, but some of the kids were still using it.
2: Yeah, slang tends to move a little faster than that. But yet it is a local word, not much spread beyond the Huntsville region. So there's something of a bit of local pride. So maybe they're hanging on to it with more ferocity than they would otherwise. The other thing about that is we had a different group of students this time. We had podcasting and creative writing students this time, where last time it was just general students, I think, from English composition. And so maybe we had a different cross-section. Maybe if we'd had English composition students again, there would have been more people saying forf. I don't really know. So our sample needs to be checked. Our field work is suspect. From a linguistics fieldwork point of view, we have to look at this carefully.
3: Well, you collected a lot of other cool words, too.
2: It was so nice to return to our friends at Lee High School and to do the slang thing and just see the energy that these kids have. As I told the group at the Rocket Center, the kids are all right. The future is in good hands. And so we talked to them about slang, and they shared a lot of their slang with us. And a few of these, which I love and didn't know, one is to touch grass. This is something you tell people who are out of touch with reality, that maybe they're fantasizing about a future with one of the members of BTS, you know. They think they're going to marry a K-pop star. Or they're thinking about the online world all the time and not the real world, the meat space. And she say, look, you need to really touch grass.
3: Right.
2: You've got to touch reality.
3: Right. Get away from that computer screen and go outside, literally.
2: Yeah. Another one is dog water, which is an adjective. You just start describing something bad as dog water. This comes from video games. You're like, I am not eating that. That is a dog water. Because you think about a dog's dish, like filled with like dust and dog hair and whatever the
3: slobber.
2: Dog is like, you know, slobber. Yeah, dog bowls. And the dog doesn't care. The dog's like, yum, dog water. And you would not touch it, except
3: right.
2: if desperate. And then a really nice one, which is can be funny, but can be good. It's giving as an adjective. And so I might say, did you see Martha's outfit? She is really giving Bilbo Baggins today, which means Martha looks like Bilbo Baggins today, that you're dressed like Bilbo Baggins. You look like a hobbit.
3: You know, somebody once went to a Halloween party dressed as me.
2: How did you find out I did that?
3: You were so cute.
2: I was giving Martha Barnett that day. But you might also say that someone is giving a vibe, and that's where it comes from, that someone is giving, it's a shortening of the longer expression to give off a vibe or to give a vibe, and which really excites me because it's that whole idea of having a vibe or a vibration, which goes back many decades in a new form. So slang lasts, and it generates new forms, and it continues. So giving is still that old notion of a vibe in without the word vibe attached.
3: Well, you can tell that it gives us excitement to learn new things from our listeners, whether we come to your town or whether you give us a call. So call us with your language questions and stories or send them to us in email. The number is 877-929-9673, and the email is words@waywardradio.org. Hello, you have a way with words.
4: Hi, my name is Bryant. I'm from Dallas, Texas. The word that my grandma always used was like, give me the skinny, or what's the skinny on that? And she's from New Jersey, but she always used it in a way where she was meaning to give me all the details, which I always found interesting. Like, she never wanted me to leave anything out when she said that. And I would have thought that it would be the opposite, to mean just give me the facts and don't give me any of the fluff. So I don't, one, know if she was using it wrong. And then I'm also kind of curious on where it exactly comes from.
2: So you thought it might have something to do with your grandma's connection to New Jersey, but it's deeper than that, unless she had some experience maybe in the military?
4: She didn't. Her husband did.
2: Which branch did he serve in?
4: He was in the Air Force.
2: Air Force, about when, do you think?
4: Got to be 50 years ago.
2: Okay, 70s then, 60s.
4: Yeah.
2: Okay. So a lot of work has been done looking into the skinny to mean information or details by the members of the American Dialect Society email list, particularly Stephen Goranson and Ben Zimmer. And I did some more work looking into this on my own. It's just kind of, every once in a while, an expression like the skinny will catch the fancy of word researchers, and they just can't leave it alone. And this is one of those terms that they just keep going back to. And I kind of get it. It's something about that definite article in front of it, the skinny, just makes it, you're like, why the skinny? Or why not some skinny or a bit of skinny? And so you feel like there should be a particular skinny out there. And right now, the prevailing theory is that it comes from the U.S. Naval Academy. Because as far back as the 1890s, there is in the yearbooks for the Naval Academy, skinny referring to the physics and chemistry department. And let me explain why this theory seems to hold water. You'll find in these yearbooks, again and again, student bios or profiles referring to students having problems mastering the details of studying for physics and chemistry. And they'll talk about having problems in the skinny. Or one student in 1932 is described as having a skirmish with the skinny department, meaning having difficulty passing classes there. And at the same time, in that same yearbook, in that same year, a profile of another student says, if you don't get the skinny of things, Eddie can usually set you right. So here in the same yearbook in 1932, we see skinny used in pretty much the same way that we'd use it today. In 1913, in that same series of yearbooks from the Naval Academy in Annapolis, there's a glossary in the back of it where the skinny is defined as a midshipman's slender knowledge of the laws and principles of physics. And so that whole idea about it being knowledge really seems to be a forerunner of the way we use the skinny today. What do you think about that?
4: I mean, that makes a lot of sense. It is fascinating.
2: So that's just kind of the beginning of it. That's like that's the birth of it. By the 1930s, it starts popping up in things like the novels of Richard Matthews Hallett, actually appeared in his autobiography, where he wrote stories about life at sea. But he also spent some time on a Navy battleship with the Secretary of the Navy in 1928, even going to Honolulu. And he uses the skinny a couple of times in that book in 1938, 10 years later. And then by the time World War II comes around, boom, the skinny, and especially as the phrase, the straight skinny, is everywhere in the mouths of soldiers. And it's starting to appear in lists and glossaries of soldier slang and sailor slang, meaning things like the straight dope or the naked truth.
4: Right. Interesting. Well, that makes a lot of sense.
2: Yeah.
3: And that answer wasn't skinny.
2: That's the skinny on the skinny.
4: Yes. Well, thank you. I appreciate it.
2: Yeah, sure. Thanks for calling and sharing your family stories. I'm glad to hear that there was some military background back there, because I am sure that they're like Lego bricks. There's some connection there that your family story plugs into this story. And that's probably where the skinny entered into your family's lore.
4: Yeah, definitely. Well, thank you for having me on. I love what you guys do. So thank you.
2: All right. Take care. Bye-bye.
3: We'd love to hear from you with your language questions, so call us 877-929-9673 or send them an email to words@waywardradio.org. Here's one of my new favorite terms, custard wind. Isn't that beautiful?
2: Custard wind?
3: Custard wind. It's a type of wind. It's any of the cold easterly winds that are prevalent on the northeast coast of England in the spring. And custard wind may derive from the word coastward because, you know, they're going toward the coast.
2: So it's not about a perfect froth at the tip of the waves that the wind brings up.
3: No, but that's beautiful. I would love to read a poem about custard wind.
2: I know, and you'd have to have the right kind of sweater and wear the Wellingtons and walk along the beach with a stick to poke the sand and see what you could find. I could envision that day. Can you envision that day?
3: Well, yeah, I was thinking of carrying a spoon and a custard with me.
2: And you come back and your cheeks are red from the brisk
3: yes.
2: breeze and there's a... I was thinking of coming back to a warm custard pie is what I was thinking. We'd love to hear about what they say your way. You know, we get calls and emails from around the world, and we welcome our worldwide callers. 877-929-9673 is toll-free in the United States and Canada. 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Hello, you have a way with words.
1: This is Larry Barwick.
2: Where are you calling from, Larry?
1: Cameron, South Carolina.
3: All right. Cameron, South Carolina. Well, Larry, what's on your mind today?
1: Well, I'm trying to find the source of the word Gaius Gutus.
3: Gaius Gutus. Tell us what that means.
1: Well, that's what I was hoping y'all would tell me. No.
2: Well, where'd you hear it?
1: a friend of mine from Johns Island, South Carolina, when she was a child growing up, her mother told her sisters and her brother not to go out in the woods by themselves, or the Gaius Gutus would get them.
3: Uh-huh. The Gaius Gutus.
1: Apparently, it's something that lives in the woods.
2: Yeah, it sure does.
3: Yeah, Larry, the Gaius Gutus, that's a name for a mythical monster, and it's usually spelled G-Y-A-S-C-U-T-U-S, Gaius Gutus, which sounds scary in and of itself. That was really a popular term in the mid-1800s in this country. And the Gaius Gutus was this imaginary animal that was really fearsome. There's a lot of folklore about it. And it takes different forms in different parts of the country. In the eastern United States, sometimes it was described as this monster about the size of a deer with rabbit ears and sharp teeth and telescopic legs that it could shorten and lengthen at will so that it could graze on steep hillsides. And out west, sometimes it was described as a rodent that was 9 feet long and 3 feet tall. It sort of had scales like armadillos and projections like a stegosaurus on its back. And carnival owners would take advantage of this scary sounding animal and they'd lure gullible people to their tents and say, "This is the most ferocious, rambunctious, man-eating animal ever exhibited under canvas." And they talk about how scary this monster is. And then when the last ticket's been sold, the proprietor rushes out of the tent and says something like, "Run for your lives, ladies and gentlemen. Escape before you're swallowed alive. The Gaius Gutus is busted loose."
1: That would send me running.
3: This was a time when there were lots of stories about lots of mythical animals, like the swamp gahoon and the hickle snifter and the gilligaloo, which is a bird that lays square eggs, and the whiffle poofle, and all these scary monsters, you know, that you would use to, you know, keep kids in line, for one thing.
1: Well, I guess it worked.
2: It sure did.
1: They made it to tell the story to the next person.
3: They sure did.
2: Larry, thank you so much for your call. We really appreciate it.
1: All righty.
3: Well, be careful. Watch out for that Gaius Gutus. It'll get you.
2: Take care.
1: Bye now.
3: 877-929-9673. Hello, you have a way with words.
5: Hey, this is Mickey calling from New Braunfels, Texas.
3: Hey, Mickey, welcome to the show. What can we do for you?
5: So I've been thinking about this for a while and finally got up the nerve to call. But my mom does this thing, and she's the only one I've ever heard do this. And I'm curious if she's the only one, If she's not, where it might have come from, she has no idea. But she'll do this thing where she'll, kiddingly, if she wants to know if you acknowledge what she's saying, she'll be like, are you picking up what I'm putting down? Are you smelling what I'm stepping in? And that's the part that I don't know if anybody else says it or if it's a just her thing.
2: This is interesting because there's a whole nexus of similar sayings that kind of all come together here. How old is your mom?
5: Oh, she's going to kill me because I don't actually know.
2: Give me a decade.
5: I will say late 50s.
2: Okay, late 50s. I would expect someone using, are you smelling what I'm stepping in, to be younger, but I'm not judging.
5: Mom is super hip. That's
2: okay. Yeah. Go mom. Okay. Yeah, go mom. Are you smelling what I'm stepping in has never been all that common, but it's become more common in the last 10 to 15 years. But it's a variant of things like, and not just this one, but things like, you smell what I'm cooking. And probably a certain small segment of our audience remembers that Dwayne The Rock Johnson had the catchphrase, do you smell what The Rock is cooking, which was part of his shtick when he was a professional wrestler. And that, in turn, is kind of combines what's cooking with the persona that he had as a professional wrestler. And so all of these things kind of play on each other. And in turn, the smell, do you smell what I'm cooking, is probably an extended form of the Black English, you smell me, which is probably a form of the Black English, you feel me, both of them meaning you get me, you understand me. And both of those are at least a couple decades old, definitely from the early 2000s, probably well into the 90s, and maybe even older than that. So all of these kind of play off each other, and it's really difficult to say what begat what, you know, what stems from what, because there's so much interplay here in the usage of these. But certainly in the kind of the spider web of all these different ways to say, do you get me? Do you understand me? Are you smelling what I'm stepping in? Is a part of that, is a part of that whole kind of melange.
5: Gotcha.
2: And by the way, the are you picking what I'm putting down had some currency in the 1950s among jazz musicians. Mm. And that just is a play on just the general English. It's not even really slang, to pick up on, which means to gather or to understand or to perceive.
5: That is interesting.
2: All right. Well, take care of yourself, Mickey, and give our best to your mom.
5: All right. Thank you so much.
2: All right. Bye-bye. Bye.
3: Thanks, Mickey. Bye-bye.
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3: 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I'm Martha Barnett.
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1: This is Bird Note. Loons are built for life in the water. They're streamlined and dense to pursue fish deep below the surface. Loons' legs are placed far back on their bodies, almost like propellers, a unique advantage for life on the lake. But those legs don't work well on land. That's why, if you see a loon on terra firma, something has probably gone wrong. During migration, loons sometimes mistake wet pavement for the reflective surface of deep water and try to land there. And once they've touched the ground, they're stuck. Loons can't walk more than a short distance, and they're so heavy that they need at least 100 feet of water to launch into the air. If you see a stranded loon on a road or parking lot, calling a wildlife rehabilitator can help start the process of returning that bird to safety and back on their migratory journey. Early spring is a good time to keep an eye out for them when loons are on the move and the weather is wet. By looking out for migrating loons, people can help ensure these submarine-like birds reach their northern breeding grounds safely. For Bird Note, I'm Ariana Rimmel. 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
2: Welcome to NewsHour from the BBC World Service. I'm James Kamarasamy. Senior US Republicans and German politicians have expressed concern after the Pentagon said it's withdrawing 5,000 American troops from Germany.
3: It will not have a substantial impact. The major one is the political negative effect, showing NATO's lack of unity and making the Kremlin happy.
2: We hear about the growing influence of the Al-Qaeda-linked group behind the current unrest in Mali.
4: The extent to which the jihadists have taken root in Mali, that red line, the no-go area, has gone from the north to the center to the southwest, and now, of course, is threatening some of the countries that surround Mali.
2: And banned by the Taliban, welcomed by FIFA, we speak to two members of the Afghan women's football team, given the green light to go for international glory. All of that coming up after the news.
5: BBC News with Govinda Gill. The Republican chairmen of the US Congressional Armed Services Committees have said they're very concerned about the Pentagon's decision to withdraw 5,000 troops from Germany. NATO says it's seeking clarification from Washington. The Polish leader, Donald Tusk, has expressed concern. Peter Bowes is in Washington.
6: The statement by the Senate Armed Services Committee Chair Roger Wicker and Mike Rogers, his counterpart in the House of Representatives, says the decision to withdraw a US brigade from Germany risks sending the wrong signal to Vladimir Putin. Acknowledging that Germany has provided seamless support for US forces in the war with Iran, the Republican leaders say rather than withdrawing from Europe, it is in America's interest to maintain a strong deterrent on the continent by moving troops to the east.
5: Israel says it's released all but two of the pro-Palestinian activists held by the IDF when an aid flotilla heading towards Gaza was intercepted in international waters off Crete. It says the two men detained were affiliated with an organisation sanctioned by the US government. More than 170 activists were initially detained, sparking international condemnation. Wira Davis is in Jerusalem.
7: Still a great deal of international concern about the humanitarian situation in Gaza. There's starvation, thousands of people living in absolute poverty, people still being killed. And of course, is that Israeli blockade, which is preventing a lot of aid getting into Gaza. And that's why over the last few months, we've seen these international flotillas of various boats from various countries trying to get aid into Gaza. And this latest flotilla was stopped on Thursday. As many as 50 boats in this flotilla, 22 of them were stopped by the Israeli Navy.
5: Austrian police say they've arrested the 39-year-old suspect in connection with a case in which rat poison was placed in jars of baby food. Five contaminated jars made by the German manufacturer HIP were safely recovered last month in Austria, the Czech Republic and Slovakia before they could be consumed. An email demanding a $2.3 million ransom was reportedly sent to HIP but was noticed after the deadline expired. At least five people have been killed in a drone strike in Sudan's capital, Khartoum. Witnesses say the drone hit a civilian vehicle in Omdurman on Saturday, killing everyone on board. Richard Kagoe has more details.
8: It's the second drone attack in the city this week in what appears to be a renewed drone campaign by the paramilitary rapid support forces. The RSF has also targeted North Kordofan, a key battleground since the group was driven out of Khartoum last year. The capital had seen relative calm, with nearly 2 million displaced people returning. But fighting has intensified in Darfur, where the army lost its base in El Fasher, and in Kordofan, where the RSF is battling to regain territory.
5: World news from the BBC. Yemen's Coast Guard says an oil tanker has been hijacked off the country's coast by unidentified armed men who seized control of the vessel before steering it in the direction of Somalia. Tracking data showed the tanker, which was laden, make a sharp southward turn, then stop transmitting its location a short while later. Coast Guard officials said several patrol boats had been deployed to try to intercept the ship. Passengers in the United States have been left stranded by the collapse of Spirit Airlines, which has ceased operations, having failed to secure creditor support for a bailout plan. The carrier's demise follows a doubling in jet fuel prices as a result of the US-Israeli war on Iran. Nanye McPherson had been hoping to catch a Spirit flight from Orlando.
9: We found out after our flight was cancelled. So we had a 3 o'clock flight at first, and then it got pushed back to 4. And then while we were on the plane, they were saying something about fumes and the AC not working. And then they told us to get off the plane. And then we waited there for like another 30 to 45 minutes. And then they said our flight was canceled.
5: Taiwan's president Lai Ching-da has arrived in Eswatini, having had to cancel his visit last month after several African countries revoked their overflight permits following intense pressure from China. Eswatini is a small landlocked state in southern Africa and Taipei's only diplomatic ally on the continent. In a social media post, Lai Ching-da said his arrival followed days of secret arrangements by the diplomatic and national security teams. The new chief executive of the US conglomerate Berkshire Hathaway, Greg Abel, has sought to assure shareholders that he will invest thoughtfully and challenge bureaucracy as he presided over his first annual meeting. Mr. Abel took over from legendary longtime leader Warren Buffett in January. Mr. Buffett remains chairman and attended the gathering, saying his successor was doing everything I did and then some. BBC News.
2: Hello and welcome to NewsHour from the BBC World Service, coming to you live from London. I'm James Kamara-Sami. And later on in the programme, more than a sporting dream come true.
10: It's mean a lot to us. It means we can still hope, we can play in international tournament, which is great for us.
11: I could hear my heartbeat just a moment. I was talking to Mr. President on that night on behalf of the team. And yeah, it was the most beautiful news of my life.
2: We hear from two members of the Afghan women's football team in exile who've been told that they can play in international tournaments. We begin, though, in Germany, where the biggest contingent of US armed forces in Europe is about to get smaller. 15% smaller, in fact, after the Pentagon announced on Friday it was withdrawing 5,000 troops over the next year. The Trump administration has long signalled it wants a smaller military footprint in Europe as part of its push to get NATO allies to share more of the burden. And today, the German Defence Minister Boris Pistorius said the decision was foreseeable. The timing, though, is notable. It comes soon after Chancellor Friedrich Merz made his strongest criticism yet of the US-Israeli war against Iran. European leaders in general have distanced themselves from the campaign, but the German Chancellor went further than most in a speech to schoolchildren on Monday.
12: This whole affair is ill-considered, to say the least. And at the moment, I cannot see what strategic exit the Americans are opting for, especially as the Iranians are obviously negotiating very skillfully, or rather, very skillfully not negotiating, and letting the Americans travel to Islamabad only to leave again without any results. Thus, an entire nation is being humiliated by the Iranian leadership.
13: Well, President Trump responded to that accusation of humiliation by saying that Friedrich Merz thought it was OK for Iran to have a nuclear weapon and doesn't know what he's talking about. He'd previously welcomed Germany's commitment to boost its defence spending to the kind of levels he'd like. In a separate development, the Trump administration today increased the tariff on car imports from the European Union from 15 to 25%. The US is the leading importer of German cars. Well, Michael Gahler is a German member of the European Parliament from the CDU party of Chancellor Merz. Does he think the Chancellor had been too frank?
3: Looking at the record that we have seen now, more than a year of this administration, I think any attempts to appease Trump, showing a submissive approach to flatter or pamper him, hasn't led anywhere. I mean, if policymaking comes out of the gut, ignoring or bypassing all available expertise, all experts in the US, what can you do? I think you have to call a spade at some point. And
13: in public like that?
3: At the end, yes, because that's the only way he would actually react. He now reacts in this way, but I think it strengthens also all those in the US, bipartisan-wise, to really get their acts together and say that's not the way the US should conduct foreign policy.
13: What about the impact it's going to have in Germany, but in Europe more broadly? NATO is saying it's still trying to work out what the implications of this are. What do you think the implications are?
3: It would have one major and one minor effect. I think politically the major negative effect is to again make the Kremlin happy. As trouble in NATO and a physical reduction of NATO's defense posture against Russia is welcome in Moscow. Technically, it would have a minor effect, as the US would definitely remain with more than 30,000 troops in Germany, using Germany as a major hub, a stopover on the way to the Middle East and Africa. Ramstein is the most well-known, though not the only airbase. Landstuhl is the largest U.S. military hospital outside the U.S. The injured from the Iran war are treated there. And Wiesbaden is the Europe and Africa command that they will certainly not give up. So these effects will be minor, but politically it adds to the uneasiness that we feel within NATO about the U.S. commitment.
13: The Defence Minister, Boris Pistorius, said this was expected. And I suppose you could argue it is just following through with what the Trump administration has been saying for some time. It wants Europe to take more responsibility for its own defence. And it is something which, of course, the German government has taken on board. You've immediately pointed to the timing of it and this being punitive for those comments by the Chancellor. Just to return to those comments, could he not have either not phrase things that way, or perhaps, and this is a point that's been made to us by the former American ambassador to NATO, Kurt Volker, perhaps talked in more constructive terms, because other European countries are on the same page as Germany when it comes to Iran. But Britain, France, for example, have been taking a role in trying to practically get the Strait of Hormuz reopened once the fighting is completely ended. Is there not an argument that Germany should perhaps have been more constructive rather than critical of the American efforts?
3: We have also announced that once the fighting is over, we can contribute, for instance, with minesweepers as one example. And when you speak in a school trying to tell the pupils, the students, what it is all about, they will not understand any diplomatic formulation. And at the same time, of course, every talk nowadays is broadcast worldwide. And it's interesting that US president listens to a German school event in this way. I think I stay what I said before, submissive speech doesn't help. I hope that on the other issue that is now this morning coming up, raising the tariffs for European cars from 15 to 25, I hope we in the European Union will show now a clearer response, because what has been agreed should be followed up and not unilaterally dismantled.
13: Well, I was going to ask you about that. That's going to have a huge impact on Germany, isn't it? That particular
3: tariff. Indeed, we are the ones who export most cars to the US. But as always with tariffs, it's the American consumers who pay it, or the importers. It's not us. We are suffering from the lower amount, perhaps, of exports, but the price is paid by the American consumers.
13: So taken together, then, the announcement of the troop withdrawal and the new tariffs, what impact is all of this going to have on Germany?
3: It is a difficult situation for the car industry, for the automotive industry, indeed. But we will have to cope with it and take some countermeasures to make it also clear that we can also react. The agreement of last year in Scotland between Ursula von der Leyen and President Trump has to be seen in a holistic approach, saying, well, we do that, but also on NATO and on Ukraine, we expect a certain behaviour from the US.
13: Specifically on the troop withdrawal, though, what impact is it going to have?
3: It will not have a substantial impact. The major one is the political negative effect, showing NATO's lack of unity and making the Kremlin happy.
13: The German MEP from Chancellor Merz's CDU party, Michael Geiler there. Well, that final point he made has been echoed by two senior congressional Republicans in the United States. In a statement, Mike Rogers and Roger Wicker, who chair the Armed Services Committees in the US House and Senate, said the reduction of US troop numbers in Germany sends a wrong signal to Vladimir Putin, and it was in America's interest to maintain a strong deterrent on the continent. Well, let's get the perspective now of retired Lieutenant General Douglas Lute, US Ambassador to NATO from 2013 to 2017. Welcome to the programme, Ambassador.
14: It's good to be with you.
13: Do you agree with Mike Rogers and Roger Wicker?
14: Well, absolutely. I think there's a pattern from the last 15 months of the Trump administration that the president simply does not value the NATO alliance and more fundamentally, doesn't seem to understand that the U.S. benefits from NATO as much as NATO does from the United States, and that the alliance really is a two-way street. And it's been that way since its inception some 77 years ago.
13: In practical terms, though, what will the withdrawal of 5,000 troops mean?
14: Well, it's difficult to say because we don't know which 5,000 of the 38,000 now in Germany, which 5,000 will be withdrawn. Of course, there'll be an immediate impact on the local communities where these troops live with their families, and on the troops and the families themselves. So their year is going to be upset. Depending on which U.S. troops are withdrawn, there may be an impact on the NATO mission, where U.S. troops are in Germany for the purpose of contributing to NATO deterrence and defense. So we'll have to wait and see which troops in that case. But more strategically is the point you made with your last guest, and that is that this will have an impact on NATO alliance solidarity, the cohesion of the alliance, the degree to which other allies can depend upon the United States for consultation and collaboration. And this is especially important as we move towards the NATO summit in July. In short, any divisions inside NATO are a gift to the Kremlin.
13: I mean, arguably, those divisions have been really put into sharp focus by President Trump, threatening to withdraw from NATO, calling NATO a paper tiger. In that context, withdrawing 15% of American troops from Germany possibly doesn't seem too extreme a sign.
14: Well, it certainly fits the pattern of denigrating remarks coming out of the White House, the threatening of allies. I mean, you didn't mention that the threats include military action against a NATO ally in the form of actions in Greenland. And then, of course, the most recent exchange has featured the Trump administration essentially posing a loyalty test to NATO allies, that they should, at his command, follow the war of choice, the preemptive war in the Persian Gulf. And when NATO allies have declined to follow this, he has struck back. So this is all part of a pattern.
13: So what then of the pushback that's come from these senior Republicans? Do you think it will make a difference in the White House?
14: Well, senior Republicans have talked a good game in terms of reminding the president and their constituents, the congressional constituents, that NATO is important and that they value NATO. But frankly, they haven't acted. Haven't taken action to actually push back and serve as the Constitution would have them serve, which is as a break on executive overreach, providing checks and balances on the executive branch and on the White House in particular. So it's I welcome the remarks from the two congressmen you mentioned, but now there's actually room for them to take action as well.
13: Well,
14: and this would have to do with restricting funding and so forth, which will be needed if this withdrawal is actually to take place.
13: Well, I was going to ask you about that because the Defense Secretary, Pete Hegseth, has just been in front of congressional committees asking for a huge amount of money for the Defense Department.
14: Right, $1.5 trillion is the proposed budget coming out of the White House. And the Secretary of Defense had a very rough time with the two congressional committees this week trying to, first of all, respond to this budget request and explain it. But second of all, contending with the problems that are playing out every day in the news from the Persian Gulf War. So this is going to be rough sledding for the Secretary of Defense and the Pentagon and military leadership.
13: Well, we will see what develops. Retired Lieutenant General Douglas Lute, former U.S. ambassador to NATO, thanks very much for joining us here on NewsHour. 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

0: I lost my 19-year-old son Johnny to suicide after he became psychotic from using marijuana, vapes, and dabs. He experienced cannabis-induced psychosis and thought the mob and the FBI were after him. Dabs are products with concentrated, high-potency THC, the chemical in marijuana that gives users the high feeling. One hit on a dab pen today is the same as smoking 50 old-fashioned joints back in the day. Use of THC before the age of 25 causes changes in brain development, a loss of IQ points, and lower motivation. Studies show THC increases the risk of anxiety, depression, and schizophrenia in developing brains. I lost my child, but it's not too late for yours. Educate your teen on the harms of marijuana.
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2: You're listening to the BBC World Service. This is NewsHour, coming to you live from London with James Kamara-Sami. The UK government has come under fire for its response to a recent wave of attacks on Jewish targets. In the latest incident on Wednesday, two Jewish men were stabbed in the Golders Green area of London. Much of the criticism has focused on some of the language used at pro-Palestinian marches. The chief rabbi and the government's independent review of terrorism legislation have now called for a temporary ban or moratorium on those events. The British Prime Minister, Sir Keir Starmer, sat down to discuss the situation with my colleague Nick Robinson, and Nick asked him what impression he had got when he visited the scene of this week's attacks in Golders Green.
3: Well, a very deep impression of a community that is very concerned, very anxious about their safety, their security, their ability to express who they are and their identity. The week before, I'd been to Kenton Synagogue where there'd been a firebomb, and precisely the same, this deep sense of concern that I think there's been a level of anxiety for quite some time now. But what I felt this week is that it went to another level.
4: The language that we've heard from the Metropolitan Police Commissioner is there's a pandemic of anti-Semitism. Your independent advisor on terrorism has called it a national emergency. Is that how it feels to you?
3: It definitely feels that there's a real sense of urgency in how we respond to this now. That is why I immediately had an emergency COBRA meeting to coordinate the response, including with the police, and to make sure the security issues were in place. I brought together criminal justice agencies because I feel very strongly that we have to show that justice is swift, it's visible, it's effective to restore confidence. We have to take wider powers. Yes, we've put more money into security, so there's more police. And certainly, when I was there this week, the sense of the police presence is really important. And it needs to be not just a surge for a few weeks, but something much longer term than that. But there's a wider piece. Too many people, I think, either don't see anti-Semitism or don't want to see anti-Semitism. And an example I would give is the repeated marches that we have now. I'm a big defender of freedom of expression, peaceful protests. But when there are chants like globalise the intifada, that is completely off limits. That should be prosecuted. And anybody who's on a march where that chant is happening needs to really question themselves. And we need to be really clear about that. It feels, I think, to the Jewish community, very, very dangerous. This is about what sort of country we want to live in. And I want to live in, and I want to be leading a country where people can express their identity. They can follow their faith and their religion without fear.
4: Let's do protests, because you raised protests as a source of concern. Are you saying, I want to police the language used on marches more toughly?
3: Yes.
4: Or are you saying, I want to stop some protests altogether, like they, for example, did in France?
3: Certainly the first, and I think there are instances for the latter. In relation to the repeated nature of the marches, many people in the Jewish community have said to me, it's the repeat nature, it's the cumulative effect. Now, I accept that, which is why we intend to deal with cumulative effects.
4: We have a moratorium, because there's been a call, as you know, from your independent advisor on terrorism, Jonathan Hall. He says it's time for a moratorium on protests.
3: I think it's time to look across the board at protests and the cumulative effect. I think it's time for, I would say, some people protesting to just reflect on what the Jewish community is going through and the overall impact that this is having.
4: You are ready to say some of these protests need to stop altogether.
3: We need to look at what further powers we can take.
4: There'll be some young people listening to this, older people too, who say, not only is it my right, it is my moral duty to go and protest at what I see happening in Gaza. And how dare the Prime Minister or anybody else imply that I'm in any sense responsible for the stabbing of Jews in the streets of northwest London?
3: I will defend the right of peaceful protest very strongly and freedom of speech. I have defended those principles all my life and I will continue to do so. But if you are on a march or a protest where people are chanting, globalise the Intifada, you do have to stop and ask yourself, why am I not calling this out?
2: The British Prime Minister, Sir Keir Starmer, he was speaking to the BBC's Nick Robinson. We are going to turn to the situation in Gaza now, because 6 months after a ceasefire was declared there, the United Nations says the humanitarian situation for people living in the Gaza Strip is growing worse. Rats, fleas and other pests are increasingly spreading diseases among the 2 million or so displaced Palestinians who live in makeshift camps with poor hygiene and sanitation. A recent survey by international aid groups found that rodents were seen frequently in 80% of displacement sites. Here's our Middle East correspondent, Yolande Nell.
5: Here you see all the sewage that comes from all the area of Gaza.
6: Imwadia is a mother of three. Cutting through the beachside tent camp where her family now lives is a stinking stream of raw sewage. The ideal habitat for Gaza's growing population of rodents.
5: While we are sleeping, they walk over our clothes, they walk over our food and even water. We have little water as well.
6: In social media videos, Palestinians in the war-torn territory show the new daily battles they're facing against rats, weasels and other pests. There have been attacks on the sick, elderly and children.
7: We woke up to her screaming at 2 a.m.
6: Samah Adabla, who's also displaced in Gaza City, recalls the night her four-year-old daughter, Mayasin, was bitten.
7: When my husband turned on the torch, the weasel ran away. I looked at her hand and it was all blood. Everything was bloody.
6: After the girl came back from the hospital, she developed a fever and vomiting. Samah and her husband now stay awake in shifts to keep watch over their two children. Gaza hospitals are also seeing a surge in skin diseases caused by fleas, mites, lice and bedbugs. According to the World Health Organization, they've treated over 110,000 cases this year, putting further strain on the broken healthcare system. Pest control options are limited. Some local councils have been dousing tents with bug sprays. But Etty Higgins from UNICEF says the root cause of the infestations must be urgently addressed.
8: What is needed is a very large-scale campaign to be able to deal with the waste and rubble problems across Gaza. Pipes have been destroyed and treatment facilities have been destroyed, so we are trying to scale up our support to manage the wastewater and sewage.
6: More than 6 months into a shaky ceasefire, Gazans are continuing to suffer. Citing security concerns, Israel restricts some supplies needed for repairs, such as pipes and bulldozers. But COGAT, the military agency that controls access to Gaza, tells the BBC it's working with the UN and others in the fields of sanitation and essential infrastructure. Now, with summer approaching, pest infestations and the public health crisis look set to get worse. And Gazans, worn down by 2 years of war, say that the situation is becoming intolerable.
2: That report by our Middle East correspondent, Yolande Nell. 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
3: Coming up on NewsHour in the next 30 minutes, remembering an inspirational athlete who had a second sporting life after a double amputation, the significance of the March of the Jihadists in Mali. We speak to two members of the Afghan women's football team in exile who've been told they can play at international tournaments, and to two nominees for the International Booker Prize. All of that coming up after the news.
4: BBC News with Govinda Gill. The Republican chairman of the US Congressional Armed Services Committee have said they're very concerned about the Pentagon's decision to withdraw 5,000 troops from Germany. Senator Roger Wicker and Representative Mike Rogers warned that reducing America's presence in Europe risked undermining deterrence. Israel says it's released all but two pro-Palestinian activists who were held by the IDF when an aid flotilla heading towards Gaza was intercepted in international waters. It says the two men detained were affiliated with an organisation sanctioned by the US government, accused of acting on behalf of Hamas. Austrian police say they've arrested a 39-year-old suspect in connection with a case in which rat poison was placed in jars of baby food. Five contaminated jars were safely recovered last month, but a sixth is yet to be found. At least five people have been killed in a drone strike in Sudan's capital, Khartoum. Witnesses say the drone hit a civilian vehicle in southern Omdurman on Saturday. Yemen's Coast Guard says an oil tanker has been hijacked off the country's coast by unidentified armed men who seized control of the vessel before steering it in the direction of Somalia. Several patrol boats have been deployed to try to intercept the ship in the Gulf of Aden. The new chief executive of the US conglomerate, Berkshire Hathaway, has sought to assure shareholders that he'll invest thoughtfully as he presided over his first annual meeting. Greg Abel took over from the company's longtime leader, Warren Buffett, in January. Hundreds of people gathered in South Korea's capital, Seoul, on Saturday to compete in the city's annual power napping competition. In the event organised by the local government, officials measure participants' heart rate to identify those enjoying a deep sleep. BBC News.
3: Welcome back to NewsHour. Rare is the athlete who competes at the highest level in more than one sport. Even rarer is the one like the Italian Alex Zanardi, who managed to do so in the face of great physical adversity. After a career in Formula One, he was driving in the US-based Kart Championship in 2001 when he lost both his legs in a crash. He spoke to the BBC about waking up after the accident.
5: I remember myself thinking, I'm just happy to be alive, you know. My problem is not so much about how am I going to live with no legs, but it's much more how am I going to do all the things I have to with no legs. But it was more a sort of a curious attitude rather than a worried one.
3: He did have plenty more to do. Alex Zanardi, who has died at the age of 59, went on to become one of Italy's most successful Paralympians, winning 4 gold and 2 silver medals in paracycling events at the London and Rio Games. I've been hearing more from the BBC's Jim Connolly.
6: Before we get into his sporting achievements and what happened in his life, just listen to some of the tributes that have come in today. It'll give you a real sense of who he is as a person and what he kind of achieved. The F1

0: won a very successful career, and then he'd moved into this other form of racing called kart racing, which was very big in America. And he was in a high-speed crash in a race in Germany, and looking back at the footage today, it's horrendous. It's like he kind of loses control of the car, comes back onto the course, hits another car, and is just, the cars are just in bits. It's absolutely amazing that anyone walked away from it. But unfortunately for him, he lost both his legs. Both his legs were amputated as a result of this accident. And you would think that would be the end of this guy's sporting kind of career, but anything but. He kind of went on and reimagined himself as a Paralympian champion. It's unbelievable story.
1: Yeah,
0: really.
1: I mean, he went on to get 4 golds, a couple of silvers, and as we heard when he spoke there, that sort of attitude, clearly without that he wouldn't have got on the bike in the first place, would he?
0: Absolutely amazing, because if you think about it, you've had an accident at such high speed, such a traumatic accident where you've come away from it completely changed physically, and to reinvent yourself as a Paralympian and come back as not just a Paralympian and compete a bit and have a go, but to be an absolute champion at paracycling. As you're saying, like some of the, if you look at what he won, absolutely unbelievable. And then an incredible another twist of bad luck. He had another accident later on in his career, which left him with some serious head injuries. So it's just an incredible life of sort of adversity and then coming back and adversity and coming back. But yeah, just quite an inspirational character.
1: That was the BBC's Jim Connolly remembering Alex Zanardi, who went on to become that Paralympic champion. You're listening to the BBC World Service. This is NewsHour, coming to you live from London with James Kamara-Sami. A military court in Mali says that several soldiers have been arrested in connection with the coordinated attacks by Tuareg separatists and a local al-Qaeda affiliate, Janim, which have rocked that West African country. The Malian defence minister was killed in last Saturday's initial assault, and the jihadists have since blocked off several routes into the capital, Bamako, posing a huge challenge to the military junta, which came to power after the 2021 coup, and the Russian forces, which have been giving it support. On Friday, rebel forces reportedly captured a military installation in the north of the country. Well, Jeff Dorsey is an American businessman and agricultural economist who has lived in Mali since 2009. How concerned are people there about the security situation in the country?
2: People are concerned. I have two staff members who would normally be coming in every day, and both of them have not come in this past week. People are concerned, and I think they're more concerned about this set of attacks than they were about previous ones. This seems to be much more serious.
1: How concerned are you personally? You've lived there for some time, but this does seem to be a challenge on a new level, given that this seems to be coordinated between Janim, the al-Qaeda affiliate, and the Tuareg separatists?
2: Well, personally, I have a fairly high tolerance for risk. I'm an amateur radio operator, which means I've climbed up the tallest trees that I could ever find to put up my radio antennas. I'm also a pilot, so I tend to tolerate more risk, perhaps, than some other people. But that said, if it gets to the point where the jihadists are kidnapping foreigners, which has not mostly happened here in Bamako, that would be a matter of very serious concern. The other question is how serious this blockade is, because if the blockade is serious enough so that there's no food around, then I'd definitely have to think about getting on a plane out as long as the planes are flying.
1: I mean, I made that assertion that this looks worse, but I should have really asked you. You've been living there for some time. You've experienced the various military coups that have happened, all the upheavals in recent years. What is your assessment?
2: I think this is more serious than any of the previous ones, because the jihadists have it as their goal, decapitating the government. They also, together with the Tuareg rebels, want to get the Russians out, at least temporarily, and not supporting the government. And the people from Azawad are very serious about wanting to take over the northern part of Mali, all the way from the northern part of Mopti through Timbuktu, Gao, Kidal, which they've already taken, and Tisalit, which they took apparently today. So this is a very serious threat.
1: One other development, I wonder what your thoughts are on it. The military court saying that several soldiers have now been arrested in connection with the attacks, suggesting that both active and retired soldiers have been involved in the planning of what's been going on.
2: Well, there was concern, as you recall, a number of years ago when the Algiers

0: accords were signed. And there was an attempt to demobilize and disarm and reintegrate members of the rebels into the Malian army. There was concern at that time about loyalties. And there are people who are still talking to me about that being a serious problem. So I had not heard that report, but it's something that tallies with what people within the Malian military were concerned about.
1: The American businessman Jeff Dorsey speaking to me from the Malian capital, Bamako. Corinne Dufka was a researcher, senior researcher for Human Rights Watch, based in West Africa. She's now an independent analyst on the Sahel region. So how does she view what's currently unfolding in Mali?
2: Well, these dramatic, unprecedented events in Mali of the last week are important for a few reasons. First, it laid bare the Al-Qaeda affiliate, which is known as JNIM, or Support for Islam and Muslims. It laid bare their formidable operational, logistical, and recruitment capacity, and the extent, really, to which over the last decade they have taken root in Mali's vast rural areas, as well as the center, the north, and the southwest, to the point where they can now, and they have now, hit at the very center and heart of power in Bamako.
1: And this alliance they have with the Tuareg separatists, what do you make of that?
2: Well, what's really important to understand is that this is an Al-Qaeda affiliate-led operation. There is a symbiotic relationship between this Al-Qaeda affiliate and the Tuareg. The Al-Qaeda affiliate needs really to help control the north, but this is really a JNIM-led or Al-Qaeda affiliate-led operation. It is they who have done the heavy lifting. It is they who have taken, who have the vast majority of combatants. So it's important to understand that that relationship is a symbiotic one, a fluid one, but this is really the ones who are really leading the show are the Al-Qaeda affiliate.
1: And does that mean it is a far more threatening turn of events for the military leadership?
2: Well, the military has never been as threatened as they are out now. And I think one of the other important dynamics is that the events of the last week have illuminated the weaknesses, both intelligence and operational, of not only the Malians, but also their international partners, which are now the Russian and to a lesser extent the Turks, who have now are joining the long list of international partners who have failed to help Mali rout the jihadists.
1: Yes, I mean, they replaced the French, essentially, didn't they? And they are now finding the same challenges that the French had?
2: Yes, they have. I mean, there has been an almost inverse relationship between all of these international efforts to rout the jihadists and the extent to which the jihadists have taken root in Mali. That red line, the no-go area, has gone from the north to the center to the southwest, and now, of course, is threatening some of the countries that surround Mali.
1: Inside Mali itself, the fact that they were able to kill the defense minister and to, at the moment, as we understand it, block quite a few of the routes into the capital, Bamako. How precarious would you say things are?
2: Well, the situation is precarious indeed. Mali has never faced this kind of challenge, but I think it's really important to understand who the jihadists are. Now, years ago, they were primarily Algerian. They engaged in soft target attacks. But at present, the jihadists are going through what we can describe as a dynamic political evolution, inspired, of course, by the Taliban in Afghanistan, but also, more importantly, Syria. They are trying to distance themselves from Al-Qaeda, drop the terrorist label, and, you know, the people I speak with who are in areas controlled by them say they speak a lot more these days about politics and governing than they do about global jihad. So I think the strategy here of the jihadists is to push the government to make concessions, and that would mean to push them to the negotiating table.
1: Talks rather than overthrowing, do you think?
2: You know, that one is in question. I believe that they recognize they cannot take a town like Bamako, especially because they are now spreading themselves thinly. They've taken the northern town of Kidal, a few other towns in the north, and are moving in to take some towns in the center. But it's important to understand that the jihadists are already governing in large swaths of Mali. They've set up parallel governmental structures for justice to address communal conflicts over land and water and such. What they want, though, is to take significant towns. The Tuaregs have primarily taken Kidal in the north, and the jihadists are looking to take towns in the center, which would put them at a stronger position to be able to push the government to make concessions.
1: Corinne Dufka, analyst on the Sahel region. Now, under Taliban rule, Afghan women and girls are banned from playing sports. But this week, football's governing body, FIFA, said it would allow a team of Afghan women refugees, who've previously played in a friendly competition, to represent their country in international tournaments. FIFA president Gianni Infantino personally called the team's Italy-based captain Fatima Haidari with the news. Well, I've been speaking to her and to Australia-based forward for the team, Manoush Nouri. I asked Manoush about the importance of the FIFA decision.
3: It was really big news for us, not only for Afghan team, for all the girls, especially back home and girls in all the world. It's mean a lot to us. It means we can still hope we can play in international tournament, which is great for us.
1: Fatima, how would you describe this decision?
4: I could hear my heartbeat just a moment that Mr. President, I was talking to Mr. President on that night on behalf of team. And yeah, it was the most beautiful news of my life. I've seen reactions from different parts of the world, and it was really, really great for us.
1: You talk about around the world. You are both around the world, as are so many. Well, your entire team, of course, are around the world. What has it been like since you left the country in terms of playing the game that you love and representing your country? Fatima?
4: When we left Afghanistan, I personally didn't think I could just play for Afghanistan anymore. Maybe I had hope because I left Afghanistan because I wanted to be free as a woman, as a girl. And when I got here in Italy, in Florence, I started playing football again with another team, but a hope for playing for Afghanistan. We thought that it is not existence. So we tried our best, like all of us, with the help of Khalida and with the help of FIFA. But yeah, it happened.
1: It did. And that tournament you took part in October last year, how important was that to you, Fatima?
4: I dare say it was a project at the start. The first days that we had heard about that camps and pre-camps through FIFA, we were happy because we thought that we are heard, that we still exist, and that fight is for all of us. So we were happy because we knew it is the start.
1: And Manoush, I think you scored the first goal at the tournament for Afghanistan. What did that mean?
3: That goal was the best goal in time my life. You know, since I was 5 years old, I stopped playing soccer. I scored a lot of goals back home. And since when I left Afghanistan to Australia, I play soccer here and I score many, many important goals. But that goal was special, because I scored that goal and I dedicated for women in Afghanistan that they want to play but they can't, they want to study but they can't. So after that, I say this goal is just for my sister, for my all girls to Afghanistan.
1: Both of you are speaking, I guess, about your sense of responsibility maybe for the Afghan girls who haven't left the country, who are still there, who can't play football in the way that you can. Fatima, as a captain, there's already responsibility, but you feel this extra responsibility for those who are still in the country.
4: Yes, of course I feel it. You know, the moment that Mr. President gave me the pennant, the official pennant last year in Morocco when we had those friendly matches, I asked him, please help us to make this real. And he kept a promise, and we went through all this procedure for success and achievement. And the moment that he again said that it's going to be all official, I felt again the weight of history on my shoulders. So yeah, I feel really responsible for all those girls and women, I really hope I can do something for him.
1: Manoush, I mentioned you scored the first goal in that game against Libya and you won 7-0, which obviously was a huge victory. And I wonder now your thoughts that, you know, I think this ruling comes too late for you to take part in the next World Cup, but it does mean you can take part in the LA Olympics, doesn't it? Is that what you're aiming towards?
3: Definitely. All the girls from Afghanistan team, we have a big dream, we have a big goal. So when President of FIFA announced about the big news, so now all of my teammates, we are just thinking about how to play for the next international tournament or Olympics game. So it's just opening the door for us to go forward. So we are just looking forward that we're practicing hard to go to that stage one day soon, hopefully.
1: That was Fatima Haidari and Manoush Nouri, both members of the Afghan women's football team that has been told it can represent the country in international tournaments. You're listening to NewsHour from the BBC World Service.
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1: You're listening to the BBC World Service. This is NewsHour, coming to you live from London with James Kamarasamy. For the past 10 years, the International Booker Prize has awarded almost $70,000 to the writer and translator of the best book to have been translated into English in that year. Past winners include Han Kang from South Korea and Olga Tokarczuk from Poland, who both went on to win the Nobel Prize for Literature. Ahead of the announcement of this year's winner on the 19th of May, we'll be hearing from the nominated writers and translators. And we begin with a novel set in Albania. She Who Remains is by Rene Karabash and is translated by Isadora Angel. It's a story of Bekia, a young woman living in a remote village who decides to become a sworn virgin in order to avoid a forced marriage. When a woman takes that vow in Albania, it turns her into a man in the eyes of local traditions. Bekia's decision sets off a string of events which result in tragedy. Here's a moment in the book where she takes a vow, read by the actor Jenny Beth.
15: I swear to the ruler of the Albanian Alps, Lake Tukajini, that to my dying day, I shall not touch a man. I shall not touch a man, and I shall preserve my virginal innocence, renouncing for all times the woman in me, renouncing forever the woman in me.
1: The book has been newly translated into English, but as its writer Rene Karabash explained to my colleague Julian Warwicker, it was published a while ago.
16: It's been 10 years, almost 10 years, maybe 8, since the novel come out in Bulgaria. But I must say that that's my debut novel, my first novel. So I can be accepted like a new author.
17: And when you wrote it, when you finished it, and when people began to appreciate it, did you realize that it was a seriously good piece of work?
16: In the beginning, when it was published in Bulgaria in 2018, there was a lot of attention towards my novel, and I felt that maybe I have written something different, something special, because at that time I didn't have my agent. And some translators around the world started translate my novel and just called me, and they were telling me I translated the novels. I started to look for some publishers, and step by step it started to appear in different countries. So I felt that it will have a long life.
17: Isidora, when you first read it, was that your view as well?
9: Yeah, so I mean, I'm very picky with the books that I take on, because when I work on something, I give it my absolute all. And as soon as I read a few pages from Renee's book in Bulgarian, and it's not a soft opening,
17: no.
9: It opens with a shotgun going off, so we don't have to wait until the third act for that. So when I read the beginning, I knew, first of all, this is unlike anything I've ever seen. And second, I thought it was a brilliant story. But going deeper than that, you know, Nabokov talks about when translating, you have to oblige the music and the meaning of the text. And so that's been my guiding force in my translation career. And since I'm Bulgarian and that language is in my bones and it got there first before any other language, my loyalty is always to the Bulgarian music of a text. And so the challenge was, how do I make this sing in English while keeping the Balkan melody, you know, the order of the words, the music of the text.
17: Mm. That's a wonderful way of describing the task you took on. I wanted to ask as well about the theme. I mean, the setting, we should say, there you are, both Bulgarian. Renny, mm-hmm. you set the actual book in Albania and a remote part of Albania where ancient laws are followed, which are central to the actual plot. Why did you go there particularly?
16: I didn't want to go there in the beginning, but I just wanted to tell my story because I grew up in a village in the north of Bulgaria, in a very patriarchal society. I don't know if you know, but in Bulgaria we have a really patriarchal society and laws. And I just wanted to tell the story of one hypersensitive girl who lives in that world where dominates the male energy. And I didn't know how to start, but then I saw that photographs of Pepa Christova, Germany-based photograph of that sworn virgins, I saw that these women who look like men, and I was fascinated by this because it perfectly depicted my story of that inner female and male energy and how it reflects through the body.
17: Yeah, I mean, I don't want to spoil the story for those who haven't read it yet, but as you refer to this idea of a sworn virgin, this is a decision taken in the book by your main character to escape the prospect of an arranged marriage, isn't it?
16: Yes, maybe, because my main character, let's not forget that she's an unreliable narrator, and at some point we realize that there are some secrets that she kept from us.
17: Indeed, yes, which we will definitely not air to the wider public. And the plot, Isidora, was that part of the enchantment for you as you read it, and that particularly that central theme?
9: Yeah, there was it was very much like walking a tightrope because you have so many sharp turns within a passage. And I had to kind of make sure that it is a very, very delicate sort of work.
17: It's always interesting during these conversations to get a sense of the working relationship between writer and translator. You two are not only professionally close, but you're close friends as well, Isidora. That's right, isn't it?
9: Yes, we've become close friends because we were on a journey together that no one else in our life could really understand, where it's like a team going to the World Cup finals, you know. And I truly, truly hope this is a decade-long, you know, creative collaboration.
17: Because your second book, Renee, is coming out soon, I believe.
16: Well, if I soon stop with the interviews and the festivals, maybe I will write my book.
1: the World Cup Finals of Translation, René Carabash, the author of She Who Remains, and Isadora Angel, the book's translator. They were both speaking to my colleague, Julian Warwicker. And that brings us to an end of this edition of NewsHour. From me, James Kamara-Sami, and all of the team here in London, thanks very much for listening.

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5: Coming up on The Arts Hour with me, Nikki Beatty, star of The Devil Wears Prada 2, Meryl Streep, and the film's director, David Frankel.
6: Aline Brosh McKenna, the screenwriter, said, I have this idea. The world has changed so much, the world of fashion, journalism. Maybe there's something to the way that they deal with the transformation in that world.
5: We'll hear from Australian movie star Hugh Jackman, who's co-stars for his latest film, Our Sheep, and former British boxer Tony Bellew, who plays Pretty Ricky Conlon in the Creed movies, on Realism in the Ring. Also on the show, Bleachers frontman and super music producer Jack Antonoff, the all-female salsa orchestra Las Salseras, Emmy Award-winning Canadian actor Dan Levy on his new TV series Big Mistakes, and my conversation with the Jamaican reggae star Protégé. All that and more coming up on The Arts Hour.
7: BBC News with Govinda Gill. The Republican chairman of the U.S. Congressional Armed Services Committees have said they're very concerned about the Pentagon's decision to withdraw 5,000 troops from Germany. Our correspondent in Washington, Peter Bowes, has more details on the warning from Senator Roger Wicker and Representative Mike Rogers.
8: They say it sends the wrong signal to Vladimir Putin. And by that, they mean it sends a signal of weakness to the Russian leader as opposed to a signal of strength. And they go on to say, and they acknowledge the seamless support for US forces from Germany during the war in Iran. But they say it is in America's interest to maintain a strong deterrent on the continent of Europe by moving troops to the east as opposed to withdrawing from Germany altogether. So this is a significant pushback.
7: NATO says it's seeking clarification from Washington about the plan. Spain's condemned the detention of one of its citizens by Israel, one of two pro-Palestinian activists on board a Gaza-bound aid flotilla intercepted off the Greek coast. The pair were held in international waters by Israeli forces. Dozens of others initially detained on board have been released. Spain's foreign minister described the detentions as illegal and warned they could further strain bilateral relations. Wira Davis reports from Jerusalem.
9: Israel says it continues to hold two men for questioning, the Spaniard Saif Abukeshek and Thiago Avila from Brazil. Israel says they are affiliated with the Popular Conference for Palestinians Abroad, a group that the United States has accused of acting on behalf of Hamas. While the US government has backed Israel's action and called the flotilla a stunt, they in turn have accused Israel of an act of piracy.
7: Austrian police say they've arrested a suspect in connection with a case in which rat poison was placed in jars of baby food. Five contaminated jars of the baby food made by the German manufacturer HIP were safely recovered last month in Austria, the Czech Republic and Slovakia before they could be consumed. Helmut Marben is a spokesman for Burgenland State Police Department.
10: Based on the information currently available, we were able to arrest a 39-year-old man today. He is currently being questioned about the circumstances of the crime. He is a suspect, which means the case is, of course, not yet closed, and we are continuing to work intensively on the case.
7: At least five people have been killed in a drone strike in Sudan's capital Khartoum. Witnesses say the drone hit a civilian vehicle in southern Omdurman earlier on Saturday, killing everyone on board. It's the second such attack in the city this week in what appear to be renewed strikes by the paramilitary Rapid Support Forces. World News from the BBC. Yemen's Coast Guard says an oil tanker has been hijacked off the country's coast by unidentified armed men who seized control of the vessel before steering it in the direction of Somalia. Tracking data showed the tanker, which was laden, make a sharp southward turn, then stop transmitting its location a short while later. Coast Guard officials said several patrol boats had been deployed to try to intercept the ship. The Nobel Peace Prize committees urged the Iranian authorities to release the jailed human rights campaigner Narges Mohammadi to her dedicated medical team after her health deteriorated sharply and she was moved to a prison hospital. The committee said the 2023 Nobel laureate's life was now in the hands of the Iranian authorities. Passengers in the United States have been left stranded by the collapse of Spirit Airlines, which has ceased operations, having failed to secure creditor support for a bailout plan. The carrier's demise follows a doubling in jet fuel prices as a result of the U.S.-Israeli war on Iran. The U.S. Transportation Secretary, Sean Duffy, said other airlines were working to help out Spirit customers.
11: I had a number of conversations with the CEOs in anticipation that this could happen this morning. And I'm grateful that all of them didn't look for an opportunity to gouge passengers, to take advantage of this situation. You actually saw the exact opposite. You saw airlines step up and say, no, actually, as we're all Americans, those who fly on Spirit are American citizens as well. We're going to lean in and try to help out in a difficult time.
7: The new chief executive of the U.S. conglomerate Berkshire Hathaway, Greg Abel, has sought to assure shareholders that he will invest thoughtfully and challenge bureaucracy as he presided over his first annual meeting. Mr. Abel took over from legendary longtime leader Warren Buffett in January. Mr. Buffett remained chairman and attended the gathering. BBC News.
5: Hello and welcome to the Arts Hour from the BBC World Service. I'm Nikki Badey, bringing you a star-studded lineup of global guests and some cultural companionship with the very best arts and culture conversation from across the BBC. Coming up, star of The Devil Wears Prada 2, Meryl Streep, and the director David Frankel. We'll hear from Australian movie star Hugh Jackman about co-starring with Sheep. And former British boxer Tony Bellew, who plays pretty Ricky Conlon in the Creed movies, on realism in the ring. Also on the show, Bleachers frontman and music super producer Jack Antonoff, the all-female salsa orchestra Las Salseras, and Canadian actor, writer and producer Dan Levy on his latest TV series, Big Mistakes. That's not all, though. My guests on today's Arts Hour are the Jamaican reggae star Protégé. We'll be talking about the collaborations on his new album. And with me in the studio for the ride is cultural critic Rhianna Dillon. So before we go any further, Rhianna, do you have a cultural highlight that you'd like to recommend to the world?
12: I have been doing a lot of reading recently, and one book that's really stood out is Permanence by Sophie McIntosh, who's a Welsh author. And it's about couples who have affairs. So there are this couple that one day wake up in another world, and it's like a little city where it's only populated by other couples having affairs. So it's a weird sort of limbo which only exists between them. When they go back to their own lives every so often, nothing has changed, no time has passed.
5: Oh.
12: But it's just this really...
5: So is
12: really
5: that a parallel universe?
12: Kind of, and it's a really interesting metaphor for just the affair itself and how sustainable it is in, you know, when nothing else encroaches, when it's just you two, what does that perfection look like when other pressures come in?
5: Thank you, Rhianna. First up, then, the 2006 movie The Devil Wears Prada, based on Lauren Weisberger's novel, became a mega-grossing worldwide success for its portrayal of the fashion magazine world and the relationship between Meryl Streep as the ruthless editor Miranda Priestly, Anne Hathaway as her junior personal assistant Andy, Emily Blunt as the senior assistant Emily, and Stanley Tucci as the magazine's fashion director Nigel. 20 years later, the cast have reunited for the movie's sequel, The Devil Wears Prada 2.
13: Runway. It's not just a magazine. It's a global icon.
14: Hello?
13: Well, look what TJ Maxx dragged in.
14: Sorry. Who is this? Do you know her? Do I know her?
15: I'm Andy Sachs. Andrea.
13: She was one of the Emilys.
14: One of the what?
5: Meryl Streep spoke to the BBC's Gary Davis, who asked her whether she'd ever thought the film would return.
16: I thought I was retired. I never dreamed 20 years later I'd be back at it.
17: When did you first realise that this was happening?
16: Well, they've been threatening to do it since the movie was a hit, and they were completely shocked that, you know, you could make a movie for girls and women and gay men. And about 3 years later, they made the first pitch for a sequel.
17: But it took 20 years.
16: Yes, because there needed to be an idea that really sunk its teeth into the present moment. There has to be a reason for something to come along, not just to make money. It has to own its space. And we were all picky by that time. You know, we all didn't want to come back just to come back. We just wanted it to be good.
17: Meryl, across the two decades, is there a quote or a line from the movie that gets yelled at you the most?
16: Almost all my lines come back at me. People do repeat, by all means, move it at glacial pace.
17: They think they're the first people to ever said that to you. Yeah.
16: Yeah. Also, that's all. They do that to me a lot.
17: Yeah. Is it true that first time round, the big fashion designers avoided The Devil Wears Prada like the plague?
16: Mm-hmm. I think in the beginning people were afraid of hurting Anna's feelings, Anna Wintour, because the book was based on by a person that used to work at Vogue. And so I didn't have any interest in replicating anything about her. I wanted Miranda to be her own thing. But this one is just made up. And so there was, a little bit more freedom. Yeah. This time round, people were so generous, letting us come to shows, and I'd never been to a fashion show before.
17: Seriously?
16: This movie.
17: Come on.
16: Oh, yeah, you should see me at home, babe. You wouldn't say, really?
17: Describe Meryl at home,
16: then. You knew me. Relaxed.
17: Okay.
5: Yeah. Meryl Streep. The American director David Frankel has helmed both The Devil Wears Prada films, and he told the BBC Samira Ahmed why it took so long to decide on doing the sequel.
18: We just couldn't imagine putting those characters back in the same room again together. You know, Andy threw her phone in the fountain at the end of the first movie, Miranda drove off, and it didn't seem like they could ever be in the same orbit again.
19: Was there always, though, a thought that there might be a moment when you would want to do a sequel? And what prompted the sequel to come about now?
18: There really was not a thought. In fact, there was a negative thought about a sequel. You know, it came up year after year after year. And in fact, Lauren Weisberger wrote a sequel to her novel, and that got sent out, and we weren't interested in even considering that. I never even read it. And then the producer, Wendy Feinerman, never quite gave up trying. And Aline Brosh McKenna, the screenwriter, said, well, I have this idea. The world has changed so much, the world of fashion journalism. Maybe there's something to the way that they deal with the transformation in that world.
19: Well, the film begins with Andy, 20 years into her planned career, a highly successful investigative journalist, getting fired along with all her colleagues, even as she wins an award. That's quite a statement.
18: Well, we're just trying to capture reality, you know. I mean, you don't have to dig very hard to see that journalists are being laid off right and left. I mean, the Washington Post fired half its newsroom a few months ago. Condé Nast has been shutting down magazines almost one a month. Most of them have moved completely to digital. There are no print magazines. Vogue magazine itself, which was 1,000 pages in the September 2006 issue. I don't even know if there's going to be a September 2026 issue. So the whole industry is completely transformed.
19: And there's a whole discussion about AI and whether one day, I think the Justin Theroux character tells Miranda, one day we won't need fashion magazines, we won't need anything. Everything will be generated by AI.
18: Well, you see that starting to happen already. You know, I mean, last summer, Guess Jeans ran an ad that was totally AI. Model was AI. And New York now has a law that says you have to label the advertising if you're using AI models. You know, at some point, it becomes so much less expensive to fabricate the model and fabricate the location and even invent the clothing through digitization that it's hard to believe that the real thing will continue to be employed in the same way it is today.
19: And the film, original film, captured the last days of the great magazine pomp era, when there were big, powerful cultural landmarks. There were shows like Sex and the City and Absolutely Fabulous, which made fashion feel urgent. Now, a lot of the plot of this film is about they're having to make Instagram stories and online content for clicks. And I'm interested in how you wanted to address that diminished world and Miranda's presence in it, because she seems to be in shock, doesn't she, in a way?
18: Well, she's adapting, and I think she's been in charge for so many years. She's trying to navigate this new world. But, you know, getting clicks and connecting with an audience and doing it on a tighter budget is a new challenge for her.
19: Andy's character is trying to bring some journalistic rigour to rebuild the magazine's reputation after a scandal over sweatshop fashion. That, again, felt like something drawn from the real world. And it might surprise fans who come to see it expecting just the fashion side of it, that there is an ethical side that's at the heart of this script story.
18: Well, that's, you know, we wanted to show that Andy went into journalism with a very pure motive, that, you know, telling the truth and why she had walked away from fashion was to embrace real investigative journalism. And what's interesting is to tell a story where she gets to marry both her ambitions and her taste for fashion.
5: David Frankel, director of The Devil Wears Prada 2. Rhianna Dillon is our arts, our critic and cultural commentator today. You have seen the film. What did you think of it?
20: I had such fun with the movie. It was so nostalgic to go back 20 years. And I think what was interesting is 20 years ago, we didn't realise what kind of impact this was going to have on the world. I think we maybe walked into it thinking it was going to be quite a traditional rom-com almost, not realising actually the central relationship and theme is about women in power and women in work and career women. And the focus of it was so fascinating. And they've obviously worked out the kinks from the first film and decided very much to put the rom-com stuff on the back foot and instead focus even more on the boss, colleague, underling yes. relationships, which...
5: The hierarchy.
20: I loved, yeah.
5: So a lot of people will be saying, hang on a minute, magazines don't really exist anymore. Mm. All those high fashion publications, gone. What have they done to make that still relevant?
20: It's really interesting how the film opens with award ceremonies for journalists, and that's where they find out that they've lost all of their jobs. And, you know, even in you don't have to work in the world of fashion journalism, even in film journalism, mm-hmm. film magazines are closing down all of the time. So this feels incredibly pertinent. And I feel like they've really dug into the whole idea of how AI as well is contributing to the loss of imagination, the loss of excitement around this industry. Found all of that really fascinating.
5: What about cameos?
20: There are lots of cameos. I think most of them went over my head because I am not big in the fashion world.
5: Oh, okay.
20: But I loved seeing Amelia de Moldenberg because she is very well known for her chicken shop dates, if you've ever seen, especially her ones with Andrew Garfield. And that's clearly for a new generation who are in the world of influencers. And actually, what I loved about this was how the younger generations who are represented by Simone Ashley yes. in the film, who plays the new Emily, the new sort of PA to Miranda, she is very, very confident. She is not insecure in the same way that the characters were 20 years ago. And I really loved how they're embracing the fact that Gen Z are just a little bit more aware of their worth in the workplace and how she was quite able to tell Miranda Priestly, no, you can't say that.
5: I'm excited to see this, just based upon what you've said, by the way. Rhianna, thank you. You're with The Arts Hour and I'm Nikki Beatty. It's 50 years since the release of Sylvester Stallone's mega hit movie Rocky, and there have been many boxing films since that have also proved to be crowd pleasers. Do they depict the reality of a fight, though? Good man to answer that is British former boxer, current boxing commentator and movie actor Tony Bellew. Tony competed as a professional boxer from 2007 to 2018, becoming WBC World Cruiserweight Champion in 2016. But in the middle of his sporting career, he also became part of the Rocky film franchise. With no previous acting experience, he was cast as the main antagonist, Pretty Ricky Conlan, in Creed, the first, and in my humble opinion, the most excellent standalone sequel to Rocky, directed by now Oscar winner Ryan Coogler and starring now Oscar winning actor Michael B. Jordan.
21: Pretty Ricky Conlan is a faithful son of Liverpool, England, a place where people find hope in the tales of their heroes.
0: I've never lost. I've never even been knocked down. And that's not going to change.
1: A champion in a dark and extraordinary predicament.
5: The BBC's Eleni Jones asked Tony Bellew how he was cast in Creed.
22: I got a phone call, I'm not going to lie. I thought it was a wind-up. I'm getting a guy telling me he's calling me on behalf of Warner Brothers to be in a Rocky movie. I just genuinely didn't believe it until Ryan Coogler came into town. He just said, I know you're the guy for the job. And I was like, I don't know why you know this. I've never acted before. He was like, just trust me, I know. From a crazy, what I thought was a prank phone call to a Hollywood studio in Philadelphia.
23: Let's get ready to rumble!
24: I was watching Creed again the other day and I'm still blown away by that climactic fight scene. It's so thrilling.
22: Thank you.
24: I can't imagine how strange it must have been, though, for you as a professional boxer to shoot that. How was it to learn how to throw fake punches? Were you anxious about hurting Michael B. Jordan?
22: I was very anxious about hurting him before I understood exactly how choreography worked. The choreography in the fight scenes, it took a long time to learn. And Mike was such a good athlete. He was also bulking up to get bigger because I was so big. We trained together day in, day out. Every spare minute we got, we were together. Ryan Coogler wants to make it as real as possible, whereas Sly wanted it to be as theatrical as possible. That's very hard to find the balance. So Ryan would lean on me because he knows I'm a real fighter, and I would give him little tips and hints about what I thought, and then we would go with Clayton Barber, who was the main guy for the stunts on set, figuring out the chemistry of how the fight was going to go. But listen, Michael B. Jordan, by the time we'd finished, he was just amazing. Michael B. Jordan could have easily had a couple of amateur fights and won. I mean, if I looked like him, I wouldn't risk my pretty face if I was him, like, but I'm not Michael B. Jordan, so I didn't have much to lose.
24: Do you think there are any parallels between acting and boxing? Are there any elements of acting in being a professional boxer?
22: Definitely, it's a lifestyle. For the guys making movies, it takes over your life, and boxing is exactly the same. Boxing for me was not a sport, it was not a hobby, it was a way of life.
24: Mm-hmm.
22: Create sleepless nights, create hard moments, but ultimately created the person I wanted to be. If you fail to prepare, then you better prepare to fail. It's a motto I live by. When I was doing the movie Creed, I had the main bad guy part, but I didn't need to be there for all of the 3 months, but I went to set every other day just to watch the other actors act, watch how they prepared, watch how they went through certain parts of the script. And I was that nagging little pain who was on the shoulder going, how did you feel? How did you do that? What was you thinking when you done this? I had to learn fast because I was going into literally a theatre of stars. Very credible actors. And when the camera went to me, I had to be just as good as them. Boxing's very similar. Spending so much time with Mike, spending so much time with Ryan, they're just two young guys living the dream who work extremely hard.
24: Mm.
22: A couple of the hardest working people I've ever come across. Ryan Coogler just can't leave it alone. I used to take him his food and say, Ryan, you're losing too much weight, you've got to eat, because he was just so obsessed and engrossed in the movie.
5: Tony Bellew. Rhianna Dillon is our cultural critic on The Arts Hour today. Are you a fan of boxing movies, Rhianna?
20: I always think that I don't necessarily love boxing movies. And then usually when I go in and watch one, I am absolutely won over. I've never put it up there. But actually, I suppose you're getting a bit of a twofer, aren't you? Because you're getting sports and you're getting a film. And it's actually usually done pretty well, especially if you're... Yeah, kind of being helmed by Oscar-winning Ryan Coogler.
5: So, yeah, I mean, I...
20: How cool to say that, by the way.
5: Oscar-winning Ryan
20: Coogler. I love that.
5: I had to go and see Creed for what some reason, and I didn't hold much hope.
20: Mm-hmm.
5: I love boxing, by the way. It's the only sport I know anything about.
20: Really?
5: Oh, yeah, yeah. But it's interesting what Tony was saying about the tension between theatricality and reality. But are you ever aware of that when you're watching a sports movie? Not even just a boxing movie. But do you think about that?
20: I do often think about it. I really noticed it, the sort of disconnect with the TV series Ted Lasso, which is very American but set in West London.
5: Yes.
20: And it's all about football. And that felt weirdly frustrating. And it felt like it was kind of made by somebody who's never watched football before. Football is soccer in the United States. With boxing, I suppose because I don't know anything about boxing, so really my only way in is through movies, I'm really kind of swayed by them. I find the choreography of them so beautiful and balletic.
5: Yes.
20: And I think especially in Creed, because the way the camera is so involved in the ring.
2: Yeah.
20: I thought it was a stunning piece of cinema. And I, as you said, I maybe wasn't so interested going in. And by the end of it, wow, did it win me over.
2: The dedication certain actors have to portray characters with particular physiques or skills can be remarkable.
20: Well, that's the thing. I feel like actors do put so much of their body on the line sometimes and do some really awful, unhealthy things to themselves. And I think so often we kind of admire men that do that, male actors. But when women do it, like, you know, Renee Zellweger putting on weight for Bridget Jones,
2: you know,
20: she gets absolutely like lambasted for it.
2: I was thinking about that. That is major.
20: Yeah.
2: It is so huge what she does.
20: Yes. And then equally, we're calling that character fat on screen.
2: Yeah.
20: And so there's all sorts of like damaging stuff around it. A lot less so with men, I think.
2: Yeah. Well, thank you for that example. You're listening to The Arts Hour from the BBC World Service. I'm Nikki Beatty. The multiple Grammy Award-winning American singer, songwriter, multi-instrumentalist and producer Jack Antonoff has produced and co-written tracks with Taylor Swift, Lorde, Pink, Florence and the Machine, Kendrick Lamar, Sabrina Carpenter and Doja Cat. As lead vocalist in his own band, Bleachers, he has a new album dropping, Everyone for 10 Minutes. The first single is The Van, an ode to his early days as a musician with the band Steel Train. He told the BBC's Jack Saunders what the track means to him.
3: The song I sampled, it's an old Philly soul song, this band Blue Magic. And when I was 15, first leaving the house on my first tour in a van, we stopped in Philly to get gas. And when you grow up in New Jersey, you're not allowed to pump your own gas. It's like a law. It's weird. So you don't pump your gas. So we all got out of the van. We were all just sort of standing there. And this, the sample from this was playing out of the gas pump. And the lyric, I just don't want to be lonely, I just don't want to be lonely. And I remember looking around and thinking, oh, that's kind of what being in a band is. You just don't want to be lonely. So you attach yourself to this like group, this like clique of people, and you just move. And you're kind of alone together. And I felt at this point in my life like writing about it because the more people who know you, it's almost like the less people know where you come from.
4: Yeah. What is this van to you? How important was it at that time?
3: As community. So the way I felt about the tour van then and the band is how I feel about my partners, how I feel about my audience. Everyone in your life that's the most important to you, the best way I can distill that is like being in that van. If someone gets let in that door, you know, to ride around with us, it's like the heaviest.
4: I think it's interesting, like, when you work in music, time to time, you come across an artist and they might be getting out of their van or their tour bus or whatever. Yeah. It feels kind of sacred, that spot.
3: And it's like, it's a huge badge of honor because if you're touring in the van, no one's begging you to do it.
4: Yeah.
3: You know what I mean? So like, you're on the bus, you're
4: no
3: flying
4: one's putting
3: around.
4: Themselves there on
3: That's
4: purpose.
3: One thing. You know what I mean? You're going out there and you have an audience. But those days that we were in the van, we were playing to 5 people. We were playing to 20 people. We were playing to 1 person. We were playing to 100 people. And so you have this connection between you and everyone in that van that we're here no matter what. Mm. We don't care what anyone else thinks. We're here. We're going from, you know, Leeds to Manchester, from Cleveland to Columbus to Chicago. Like, no one can stop us. Maybe we had a bad night last night. Tomorrow's a new day, and it's like armor.

0: Jack Antonoff and the single The Van. My cultural critic and companion today is Rhianna Dillon. Have you ever been in a tour van? What?
1: I have, sadly, have never been.
0: Have you not?
1: Van, no.
0: Oh, you've still got that to come.
1: Oh, have I?
0: Yes. Okay, let's talk about vans in films and TV. Not just tour vans, you know, like a tour van in Priscilla, Queen of the Desert or Almost Famous, but a van.
1: Yeah.
0: Like the symbol of so much in Nomadland.
1: To me, I think a van like represents a community.
0: Can do, can't
1: yeah,
0: it?
1: Yeah, it can do. Especially, like you just referenced Almost Famous, which was maybe and one of the most famous examples of going on tour with Kate Hudson. Because it's so exciting. It's almost like anything can happen. That whole adage of, you know, what happens on tour stays on tour always seems is kind of reminiscent of what happens on the tour bus.
0: Yes.
1: And so there is adventure and escapism there. And the same with Nomadland with Frances McDormand. You know, she's finding a community of people who have a really unique lifestyle, but their home is the van. It's like the centre of everything. I would never live in a van, but if I think in film, it often represents freedom.
0: Yes, exactly.
1: And it's, we do romanticise it, absolutely. But also think about, I remember like going to Universal Studios in LA and seeing the Mystery Machine from Scooby-Doo and just being like, that's so exciting. Like anything could happen
0: that's
1: if you're
0: true.
1: In that van.
0: That's true. Thanks, Rhianna. That's it for part one of the show, but don't go away. Still to come, my interview with reggae star Protégé, movie star Hugh Jackman and actor Dan Levy. The Arts Hour's back after this.

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2: 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All that and more still to come on the Arts Hour.
3: BBC News with Sue Montgomery. The Republican chairman of the US Congressional Armed Services Committees have said they're very concerned about the Pentagon's decision to withdraw 5,000 troops from Germany. Senator Roger Wicker and Representative Mike Rogers warned that reducing America's presence in Europe risked undermining deterrence. Passengers in the US have been left stranded by the collapse of Spirit Airlines, which has ceased operations, having failed to secure creditor support for a bailout plan. The collapse of the carrier overnight from Friday into Saturday follows a doubling in jet fuel prices as a result of the US-Israeli war in Iran. Spain has condemned the detention of one of its citizens by Israel. One of two pro-Palestinian activists on a Gaza-bound aid flotilla intercepted off the Greek coast. Dozens of other activists initially detained have been released. Austrian police say they've arrested a 39-year-old suspect in connection with a case in which rat poison was placed in jars of baby food. Five contaminated jars were safely recovered last month. A sixth is yet to be found. At least five people have been killed in a drone strike in Sudan's capital, Khartoum. It's the second such attack in the city this week, in what appear to be renewed strikes by the paramilitary Rapid Support Forces. A manufacturer of the United States' most widely used abortion pill has asked the Supreme Court to allow postal deliveries of the medication a day after a lower court halted them. Hundreds of people gathered in South Korea's capital, Seoul, on Saturday to compete in the city's annual power-napping competition. In the event organised by the local government, officials measure participants' heart rate to identify those enjoying a deep, peaceful sleep. BBC News.
2: Welcome back to the Arts Hour from the BBC World Service with me, Nikki Beatty. And if you've only just joined us, in the first half of the show, we heard from Meryl Streep and director David Frankel about The Devil Wears Prada 2, former British boxer and Creed actor Tony Bellew, and Bleacher's frontman and music super producer Jack Antonoff. Coming up, Canadian actor and show creator Dan Levy on his new series Big Mistakes. All-female Afro-Latin band Las Salseras pay tribute to Celia Cruz. And my interview with reggae-style Protégé. First, though, Australian actor Hugh Jackman is probably best known for his long-running role as Wolverine in the X-Men movies. He's also starred in films as varied as The Prestige, The Fountain, the epic historical romance Australia, the film version of Les Misérables, and The Greatest Showman. Now, for something completely different. He leads the cast of The Sheep Detectives, a murder mystery comedy film directed by Kyle Boulder. Hugh Jackman plays the shepherd George Hardy. Every night, George reads a murder mystery aloud, pretending his sheep can understand. When he's found dead, the sheep realise it was a murder and they need to solve it. the BBC's Alex Jones and Roman Kemp asked Hugh whether it had been fun to catch up with castmates at the film's New York premiere.
4: To meet some of the cast members.
5: I was going to say, because it, did you meet them for the first
4: time? Because a
5: bunch
4: of the cast members who were there are sheep in the movie. And so it was really

0: Solved when I read the ending tomorrow.
1: Our shepherd was murdered.
2: No!
3: George is dead?
1: We shall solve the crime.
4: I'm George's lawyer.
5: Mr. Hardy left $30 million.
1: We have our motive.
6: Yeah. It's really emotional.
0: Were you crying?
6: Yeah, a little bit.
0: I was when I read it. I never cry when I read something, but it was so perfect.
6: But it is also, it's so funny. And am I right in thinking you thought of George as a bit of a superhero?
0: Yeah, he is a superhero.
7: Yeah.
0: Well, he is to his sheep.
6: Exactly.
0: He's sort of like a dad. He's just a dad. Instead of to a couple of kids, he's a dad to, like, hundreds of sheep. But he loves them all. He names them. He knows they all have their own personality, and he names them by looking in their eyes. And they all feel seen and heard by him. And, by the way, the reading to the sheep at night, that actually happens. That was, it was in the script, so I just did it. And I said, wow, that doesn't happen. Yeah. And I said, no, a lot of shepherds will either play music to their sheep at night or read to them.
7: And your Welsh accent was spot on.
0: Oh, thank you so much.
7: I mean, I wouldn't expect any less to you, but
0: thank
7: it was
0: you so
7: brilliant.
0: Much.
7: Now, there's this unfortunate incident, and then the sheep become detectives. Tell us about some of the suspects and what Dame Emma Thompson's role is in all of this.
0: Right. Well, Dame Emma Thompson plays my lawyer. So she's coming in to sort of go through the will, and the murder sort of unfolds. At first, they assume it's an accident, but the sheep know better. So the beautiful part of this is the sheep help to solve the crime, and they really particularly help the only policeman in town, played by Nicholas Braun.
7: Yeah.
0: I mean, some of my favourite parts is him just looking at the sheep who are staring at him.
6: Yeah.
0: But there's eight suspects in the town, and they're basically all named in the will, and they're all brought together. And I don't think anyone's going to pick it. I didn't pick it. Yeah.
7: But the thing about the sheep is, and this is the lovely thing about the film, is they all have very different personalities, don't they?
0: Yeah. You'll never underestimate sheep again. If you did underestimate them, you won't anymore. And I would say there may be a spike in sheep as pets. I can absolutely vouch for them. They're so cute.
7: Yeah.
0: They're adorable.
6: Yeah.
0: And they're really, really lovely. But in this film, they're all very, very different. And I think the film, in many ways, is about growing up. And not just kids growing up, all of us having to sometimes face difficult things in our life or difficult truths. And I think that's why it's so moving. But, you know, this idea that these sheep have to go outside of this little paddock that they've lived in their whole life and actually go and solve the crime, you know, it's great fun.
7: Yeah. And we love having you film in Britain. Did you enjoy filming in the UK?
0: I never wanted to leave. There was maybe a little bit of waiting around for the sun occasionally, but I didn't mind that either. It was so beautiful. And we were up there. I got some puzzles made. You know, you can get puzzles made from pictures.
7: Yeah.
0: I took pictures on set, and I've been doing puzzles of that field at home. Oh. That's how much I loved it.
8: Hugh Jackman and The Sheep Detectives is released worldwide in early May. Rhianna Dillon is my cultural co-pilot today. Rhianna, are you looking forward to this film?
9: To be honest, I really wasn't, because I saw a bit of the trailer and the CGI sheep immediately put me off. I find it a bit uncanny and a bit weird and a bit like the new Peter Rabbit. I'm a very old school, I think, when it comes to portrayal of animals on screen. But actually, I think it will be a really sweet family film.
8: A little bit of cosy crime.
9: Yeah.
8: It is a great cast of voice actors. Bryan Cranston, Julia Louis-Dreyfus, Regina Hall, Hong Chow. What's in it for them?
9: Money. I mean, literally, isn't it? I mean, it's a great job for them. I mean, fairly cushy, I think, especially if there's an ensemble. They're not having to carry the whole film with just their voice. They're just chatting to each other.
8: They have to do... Don't they have to do things like that? Be barking mad and things? No?
9: Why has nobody given you the job, Nikki?
8: Really, I was auditioning for you.
9: But also, it is... I mean, it's a fun thing. It's something that potentially, if they're in a lot of films that are... Look at Bryan Cranston. He's mainly known for his adult things, and now he can get a sort of place with children, a kind of family movie.
8: Do you think this film, has it got some jokes, do we think, that will appeal to adults? Is it one of those?
9: I think you've always got to have a couple of those, especially if you have quite a grown-up cast. But also, I think it's okay just to have a film that really does appeal to to children who don't have a warped sense of humour. It can just be very wholesome, and that's okay. But also, we have a history of those very wholesome films. You look at Babe, the Sheep Pig, which I absolutely loved as a kid, and that feels like much more of a
8: So you like talking animals.
9: I know you hate anthropomorphic animals, Nikki.

0: I don't just don't get why you all buy into it.
1: Look at Narnia. Narnia is one of the prime, most brilliant examples of talking animals and great writing. And I am so excited for Greta Gerwig's take on the Narnia series.
0: Let's see.
1: Are you going to watch them?
0: Obviously, I'll watch them. But, you know, we agree to disagree about talking animals. Let's talk about Hugh Jackman for a moment in terms of the roles that he's taken. So The Prestige and The Fountain, to me, really high concept, superb cinema versus the popcorn films where he's Wolverine. He has such range.
1: Mm.
0: Where do you prefer him?
1: I grew up on him as Wolverine and absolutely loved him in that role. He was one of my very earliest crushes.
0: Was he?
1: Yeah, one that I really remember, like the longevity of that crush, which was actually stomped
0: on. As in, you've still got a poster of him now.
1: Well, I met him very early on in my career and he was so incredibly nice to me.
0: Aww.
1: And it just stopped my crush immediately because I was...
0: Oh, because you didn't want it to
1: because
0: be nice.
1: Because Wolverine is so like...
0: See, never meet your heroes.
1: but no, I really love him in those physical roles. The musical stuff is less my bag. I will say
0: Les Mis
1: is one of the worst films I've ever seen, but that's just my...
0: I so agree. But Greatest Showman has become such a cult.
1: Mm.
0: People love it and they go to the cinemas for the sing-along and all that.
1: Yeah.
0: I mean, it's big, isn't it?
1: And good for him for actually not getting typecast in those very physical roles.
0: Thank you, Rihanna. You're listening to The Arts Hour from the BBC World Service. I'm Nikki Beatty. Reggae superstar Protégé is one of the most influential voices in modern reggae. He's an artist who's managed to push the genre forward without ever loosening his grip on its roots. From the global breakthrough of the 7-year itch to albums like Ancient Future, A Matter of Time and Third Time's the Charm, his music has blended sharp social observation with deep bass lines and melodic instincts. Protégé and his band, The Indignation, are currently touring internationally across the US, South America and Europe. And the Reggae Invasion Tour coincides with the release of his new album, The Art of Acceptance, which features collaborations with two of Bob Marley's sons, Stephen and Damien, and the wonderful Shensia.

0: rich man would. You have, Protégé, helped shape a really modern reggae sound. What do you refuse to compromise on, sonically or spiritually?
1: I refuse to compromise about how I'm feeling in any given moment when I'm creating. That's the most thing I stay honest to, is how I actually feel. And musically, it's like reggae is always at the root of everything. Like, I am a reggae artist without question, but make music in a way where you can hear the influence of many different things.
0: I love the reggae anthem track Big 45 because I was a massive Black Uhuru fan.
1: And what? I
0: could hear Guess Who's Coming to Dinner, Sense Amelia. Are they big influences on
1: huge,
0: you?
1: Huge, huge, huge. That's very, very good. I'd say my two biggest influences from the 80s are Aini Kamoze and Black Uhuru.
0: Right.
1: Which have, both of them have two really big things in common, and it's Sly and Robbie,
0: yeah.
1: Right? So Sly and Robbie are a huge influence on me, and Black Uhuru as well. And Sly was also a bit of a mentor. So, you know, rest in peace to him, both him and Robbie, who have shaped Jamaican sound in such a way. I can only hope to do a fraction of that, you know.
0: You've got collaborations on this album with Damian Marley on the track At We Feet, Stephen Marley on that mellow, really melodic 1,000 Lashes. Are we down
2: to bitter breath? Oceans of smiles, mountains of promise, patient and kind.
0: So what do you look for in a collaborator? Is it skill? Is it energy? Is it worldview?
1: It's vibe and energy first. And then I'm not randomly seeking out a collaboration with an artist without having a song that I want them for. So, you know, it's like the At We Feet is specifically made for a Damian Marley feature. Goddess is specifically made for a Shensia. So it's like the idea comes about and then we're like, okay, this person would fit perfect for this, and then we, you know, reach out. Yes, I'm a goddess. Babe, I know you want to try your hardest.
0: Want something real in the times like these. When things are don't fuck up and leave. And what parts of yourself do you think you're revealing on this record that people haven't maybe met yet?
1: I'd say just a bit more expressive about how I feel about certain things, and just me learning about myself more. You know, like, I make a lot of socially conscious music, or like, you know, music dealing with world issues and stuff. But with this project, I just want it to be a bit more personal, you know.
0: So what do you think is the most personal part of you that you've revealed on this album?
1: Wow, you're going in. I feel like just the fact that, you know, a person is not maybe as in control as you would perceive, like understanding, accepting that I'm not in control of everything that I think I am. You know, I'm more vulnerable to certain things around me.
0: So when you're building a track, what comes first? Is it the message? Is it the baseline, the mood? Tell us a little bit about that process.
1: The beautiful part about creating is that it's not linear. Anything can happen. For Big 45, I just heard my drummer and bass player, we were wrapping up rehearsal and they started to play a vibe and I was like, yo, what's that? And I came up with the melody. So I take it however I get it, you know.
0: And reggae's always been music with conscience. Mm-hmm. What do you feel the need to represent at the moment?
1: For me, there's a lot of empathy in my music because I feel that, like, empathy is a thing that is not really at the forefront of our consciousness right now. And my thing is that if you're starting off by being empathetic, that stops us from a whole host of things that are happening right now in the world. So it's like, it's so simple, but if you're really there thinking about how things affect others, I think that's something I really wanted to speak about on this project and scatter that message throughout, you know?
0: Do you think that the world consumes Jamaican culture in a way that truly understands it or mostly romanticizes it?
1: I think there's a lot of romanticizing. I think, listen, not everyone goes deep into things, you understand? Some things are trendy, some things are just a passing by moment. And then I think without digging for depth, you're not going to get to the root of something.
0: And what do you do to stay spiritually clean in an industry that can be so chaotic?
1: Spend a lot of time in isolation. I think I have a studio up in the mountains in Jamaica, up in the Blue Mountains.
0: Wow.
1: It's crazy, called Camp Habitat. I'll just go up there and just go on and just walk in the mountains every day, go to the river, just take time for myself and spending a lot of time around my family. And my daughter, she'll, you know, keep you in check, you know.
0: How old is your daughter?
1: She's 8.
0: Is she touring with you at the moment?
1: No. She's in school, okay. But sometimes she comes out in the summer and does her thing, you know.
0: And on tour, what's the biggest joy for you?
1: Going on, listen, tour is the most thing about tour is waiting. Like, you're waiting for a lobby call, you're waiting for sound check, you're waiting to get picked up, you're waiting for showtime. You're just spending the whole day waiting. And then finally, when my band goes off into its intro, there's just a feeling, I get this deep breath and I'm like, finally. And I get so excited about walking out on stage and seeing people's faces and seeing the music that I created in isolation thousands of miles away on a Tuesday night that seemed meaningless before the creation happened. And then to relive it and to remember it one more time. It always brings me back to where I was when I create a song. So every night I get to time travel.

0: protege at We Feet from his latest album, The Art of Acceptance. Rihanna, are you a reggae fan?
1: Well, I did grow up with a lot of Bob Marley.
0: Okay.
1: My parents are huge fans.
0: But what about biopics of reggae artists?
1: Yeah, we get fewer of those. Maybe the issue is that we were only really making films around the biggest people, and then they become incredibly sanitised because they're often done with the involvement of the estate.
0: Are we talking about the Michael Jackson film, Chance?
1: Honestly, we're talking about all of them.
0: Okay.
1: But Michael Jackson absolutely falls into that category. But I think that's frustrating, and that's a shame because we lose so much of who they are as fully rounded people, which we forget. Then, you know, the idea of the male genius is, it's just a myth. They were also, they
0: amazing
1: had other sides
0: women
1: to them.
0: Yes, exactly.
1: I find biopics about people who haven't had that fame, haven't had that lifestyle. Like the Searching for Sugar Man, I think, was one of my favourite films about Sixto Rodriguez, who made it massive in South Africa and never realised. That's a much more interesting story to me.
0: Thank you, Rihanna. Dan Levy is the multi-hyphenate Canadian Emmy Award-winning showrunner, writer, actor, director and producer who shot to fame for his starring role as David Rose in the hugely popular sitcom Schitt's Creek, which he co-created and co-starred in with his father, Eugene Levy. Dan Levy won Primetime Emmys for producing, writing, directing and acting in the final season of the series. His latest show, which he created and stars in, is Big Mistakes. He and Taylor Ortega play a brother and sister who inadvertently become embroiled in the world of organized crime, which they find difficult to handle. To complicate matters, Dan Levy's character, he's a pastor and he's gay.
2: Who is Alan Botkins?
3: I don't know who is Alan Botkins.
2: You tell me. You've been digging up his grave for the past 2 hours.
3: What? No, that's... No, no.
2: Oh, my.
3: No, no, no, no, no, no, no, no, no. No, that...
2: Did you look at the headstone, Morgan? Or did you just see a fresh plot and start digging?
3: This is where the funeral took place.
2: No, this is where the funeral took place. Morgan.
3: No, no, no, no, no, no, no, no, no.
0: The BBC's Claudia Winkleman asked Dan Levy how he developed his role.
4: Well, I thought, what is the farthest thing from me? And a religious leader came to mind. Yeah, he's a non-practicing gay pastor,
3: yeah,
4: who finds love and then is secretly practicing and hiding it from the church. And it becomes a problem, especially when crime gets involved. But we had I really didn't want this to be a joke on the church. I wanted it to be a joke on me. We had a crime expert and we had a church expert. And I think that's the thing. When you tell a crime story and you're dealing with religion of any kind,
3: yeah,
4: I think you have to honor both with somebody who knows what they're doing. Because the last thing you want to do, especially in comedy, is punch down.
3: Yes.
4: You know what I mean?
3: Absolutely.
4: So anyway, that's what we did. And it's as authentic as it could possibly be.
3: And you, I like the idea that you came up with a show because of an irrational fear.
4: I do not want to be blackmailed into the world of organized crime.
3: How did that even... Sure.
4: Do you?
3: No.
0: Dan Levy and Big Mistakes is streaming on Netflix. Rihanna, you're watching Big Mistakes. What do you think?
1: I'm nearly at the end, although it's the sort of series which I feel like Netflix has got quite good at making recently, which is no real substance, but quite fun to have on in the background. And that sounds very dismissive, but I think what Dan Levy does really well is the banter, and they are fun characters to hang around with. And a show about the creek is also full of these really brilliant, almost caricatures, but you fall in love with them along the way. And I think that's what Dan Levy does exceptionally well. So don't go into Big Mistakes for the plot, because that would have lost you a long time ago, to be honest. It's really fun seeing the two of them, like, being so, like, sniping each other, but also having each other's backs.
0: Thank you, Rihanna. Finally, on today's Arts Hour, Las Salseras is the UK's first all-star female salsa orchestra. They're part of celebrations to mark the centenary of Cuban salsa icon Celia Cruz's birth. Vocalist Juanita Yuca and band leader Eliane Correa joined the BBC's Lopa Kotari to explain why Celia Cruz is important to them.
5: Well, first of all, I am partly of Cuban heritage, but I am one of those, you know, pre-exported babies. I was already born on this side of the Atlantic. But I have always been immersed in the culture. And interestingly, Celia Cruz left Cuba when the revolution happened in 1959 with Fidel Castro and all that. And so since then, Cuban music has taken two different, very different routes, musically, culturally, socially. The route that continued to exist in the diaspora and also the branch of Cuban music that stayed on the island during the years of socialism and Fidel and all that. And so Celia left when the revolution happened. So you'd be surprised how little coverage and how little acknowledgement of her existence there is on the island. Whereas on the other hand, the Latin American community all over the Americas outside of Cuba has been celebrating her as the queen of salsa. She was part of Fania Records. She's had a huge career. Just sadly, there's been that divide with the Cuban archipelago. That's been a real shame, to be honest.
6: Juanita, you also of Cuban heritage?
7: Well, my story is a little bit different. I grew up in Argentina, in Buenos Aires. I'm Congolese. So you can imagine, for me, I always had this attraction, I would say, towards Cuban music, because as a Congolese person, we are recognizing the sounds, the rumba. and I think she's one of those artistic persona that still has that sound, the Cuban sound from the past, but she carried it on through decades and decades and decades. So she represents so many things when it comes to Afro-Cuban culture and expression and everything else.
6: Eliane, can I talk to you about a little bit about Las Salseras,
5: of course,
6: your group? It's all women, right? And all of you are based in the UK?
5: No. So the thing is, in the UK, the Latin music community, the Latin community in general, is still quite a young demographic. We are relatively a small growing community. And so obviously the amount of musicians that there are who can play this music is relatively small still. But the thing is, for now, there's already so few women in salsa in general. And when you triangulate that with the fact that there's not so many Latin musicians in the UK, well, there's just not enough women to start the type of salsa band that I would like to have. So I'd like to start flying in more women from around Europe and just turn it into, you know, an all-female, all-star band.
6: That's a great dream to have.
5: Yeah.
6: When I heard you were chatting with the guys earlier on, you said there is so much drama in this music. What did you mean? What did you mean?
5: I mean, when you listen to salsa lyrics, it's all, when there's love, it's just this complete and intense outpour of love. When there is, you know, falling out of love and there's I hate you, it's just incredibly intense. And I like to live in the world of salsa where everything is extremely dramatic, extremely powerful. And then that's how this music comes out so strong, you know?
6: Well, in that case, you got the perfect song. La Vida Es Un Carnaval.
5: Yes.
6: And I mean, that was a huge hit for Celia Cruz, wasn't it?
7: It was.
6: And she said, and I'm quoting here, she said, "When people hear me sing, I want them to be happy, happy. My message is always Felicidad." And take it away, La Vida Es Un Carnaval.

That's it for this week's Arts Hour. Thank you for your ears, and thank you to both my guests, Protégé and Rhianna Dillon. For now, from me, Nikki Beatty, studio managers Jackie Marjoram and Tim Heffer, and producers Nikki Paxman and Kieran Birmingham, see you next week.

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3: I'm Dave Schlom. Coming up on the show, we'll find out about a new survey of Earth's river systems. The study uses the joint U.S.-France Surface Water and Ocean Topography Satellite, also known as SWOT. We'll talk with one of its lead scientists, Cedric David, from NASA's Jet Propulsion Laboratory in Pasadena. The satellite data is giving us a much better perspective into how our river systems are responding to changing climatic conditions, especially in remote parts of the world. Later on, we'll find out about critical habitat restoration being done to one of the most important tributaries of the Sacramento River, Battle Creek. We'll talk to two fisheries experts from California State University Chico, Chad Pretorius and Robert Irwin, to find out about enhancing salmon habitat there. It's a River Runs Through All of It episode right after this.
4: BBC News with Sue Montgomery. The Republican chairman of the U.S. Congressional Armed Services Committees have said they're very concerned about the Pentagon's decision to withdraw 5,000 troops from Germany. Senator Roger Wicker and Representative Mike Rogers warned that prematurely reducing America's forward presence in Europe risked undermining deterrence. Peter Bowes has the latest from Washington.
5: This is a significant rebuke of the Pentagon by two high-profile chairmen of the respective Armed Services Committees in the House and the Senate, speaking with one voice here, saying that they are concerned about this move, which the Pentagon says will take place in the next 6 to 12 months. They say it sends the wrong signal to Vladimir Putin, and by that they mean it sends a signal of weakness.
4: Passengers have been left stranded at US airports after the low-cost Spirit Airlines was forced out of business by rising fuel prices caused by the US-Israeli war in Iran. Donald Trump had considered a government bailout, but it never materialized. Nonye McPherson had been hoping to catch a Spirit flight in Orlando on Saturday.
6: Yeah, we had to book new flights with a different airline. It's just been us here with three kids, 2 5-year-olds and 11-month-old. And we've just been in the airport all night. First, they told us that they were going to give us hotels, Uber, and food vouchers. But then they canceled and said that they couldn't give it to us. So we've just been sitting here all night.
4: Spain has condemned the detention of one of its citizens by Israel. One of two pro-Palestinian activists on a Gaza-bound aid flotilla intercepted off the Greek coast. The pair have been taken to Israel for questioning. Spain's foreign minister described the detentions as illegal. Israel says the men have links to an organization acting on behalf of Hamas. Wera Davis is in Jerusalem.
7: There's starvation, thousands of people living in absolute poverty in Gaza. And of course, is that Israeli blockade, which is preventing a lot of aid getting into Gaza. And this latest flotilla was stopped on Thursday. And what was interesting and controversial about this was that this interception took place about 1,000 kilometres from the coast of Israel and Gaza. In international waters, these people on these boats weren't doing anything illegal. Israel has indeed now released onto Greek territory most of the members of the flotilla.
4: At least 5 people have been killed in a drone strike in Sudan's capital, Khartoum. Witnesses say the drone hit a civilian vehicle in southern Omdurman on Saturday, killing everyone on board. It's the second such attack in the city this week, in what appear to be renewed strikes by the paramilitary Rapid Support Forces. The group has also launched strikes in North Kordofan State. World News from the BBC. Yemen's Coast Guard says an oil tanker has been hijacked off the country's coast by unidentified armed men who seized control of the vessel before steering it in the direction of Somalia. Tracking data showed the tanker, which was laden, make a sharp southward turn, then stop transmitting its location a short while later. Austrian police say they've arrested a suspect in connection with a case in which rat poison was placed in jars of baby food. Five contaminated jars of the baby food made by the German manufacturer Hipp were safely recovered last month in Austria, the Czech Republic and Slovakia before they could be consumed. Helmut Marban is a spokesman for Burgenland State Police Department.
2: For tactical reasons, we cannot yet comment on the circumstances of this arrest, the suspect's identity, or the next steps in the investigation. The second jar has not yet been found. We are still searching for it. Perhaps the next steps will shed some light on this matter.
4: A manufacturer of the United States' most widely used abortion pill has asked the Supreme Court to allow postal deliveries of mifepristone a day after a lower court halted them. The application was made by Dano Laboratories. On Friday, an appeals court in New Orleans temporarily blocked postal delivery of the medication, which prevents pregnancy progression, after a lawsuit was brought by the state of Louisiana. Hundreds of people gathered in a park in South Korea's capital, Seoul, on Saturday to compete in the city's third annual sleeping competition. The event is aimed at drawing attention to the country's chronic sleep struggles, with data suggesting South Korea is one of the world's most overworked and sleep-deprived nations. Dubbed the Power Nap Tournament, the competition sees officials measuring participants' heart rates as they doze. BBC News.
3: Welcome to Blue Dot, a look at our place in space. I'm Dave Shlohm. Rivers carry life-giving waters throughout the Earth's land systems, much like your veins and arteries carry blood through your body. They're vital to healthy ecosystems, carrying nutrients from the mountains often all the way to the sea. Studying them has always been important and somewhat challenging. In this program, we'll examine rivers from a macroscopic to nearly microscopic level. Later on in the show, we'll hear about a promising project that looks to improve salmon habitat on one of the Sacramento River's most important tributaries for fish, Battle Creek, in the far northern Sacramento Valley. But first, we look at the big picture of rivers, literally, with a view from space. Our guest is Cedric David. Cedric is a project investigator and hydrologist at the Jet Propulsion Laboratory for the Surface Water and Ocean Topography Satellite, also known as SWOT. It's operated jointly by NASA and the French Space Agency. He joins us now to talk about the latest findings from SWOT about the Earth's rivers. Cedric David, welcome to Blue Dot.
8: Well, thank you so much for having me. It's a pleasure.
3: I know that you have dual citizenship in France and the United States, correct?
8: That's correct, yes.
3: Tell us about...
8: Just like the SWAT mission.
3: Yeah, because it's a joint mission between the United States and France. I mean, we get into that in a moment.
8: That's right, with partnerships of the United Kingdom Space Agency and also the Canadian Space Agency, but primarily France and the U.S.
3: Yes, very cool. International cooperation is always a good idea. I'll leave it at that.
8: Mm-hmm.
3: And I'd like to know a bit about you and your growing up in France. How did you get interested in science in general, and especially in hydrology? How did that come about for you?
8: Well, okay. Oh, listen, that is such a good question. I grew up on the Mediterranean coast of France, and the water has always been my happy place. Going into the sea over there, the Mediterranean Sea, it's something that we did all year long, summer and winter, warm and cold, and it's been my happy place my whole life. And so I've had a forever attachment to water as an element. And I've been, growing up just interested in the environment and curious about nature. And one thing led to another, and I did science and kept doing science and got a degree in engineering and eventually a master's and a doctorate degree. And the direction was clear from the beginning. I was always wanting to study water. I ended up focusing on the world's rivers. And that's been my focus and passion for probably two decades now.
3: And then how did you come to the United States and to work at the Jet Propulsion Laboratory in Pasadena?
8: I did a pit stop in Austin, Texas, starting in 2004, went to the University of Texas at Austin, spent a total of 8 years there between master's, PhD, and 3 years of postdoctoral research. And that was my... Well, it was my first U.S. destination as a student, but I had initially come to San Diego when I was a kid to learn how to surf when I was 16. And so it was kind of a comeback to the U.S. in 2004, years later. And, you know, I thought I was just going to come for a couple of years and then go home and start my life there. And I just never went back.
3: Okay, and let's talk about this mission, the Surface Water and Ocean Topography Satellite, SWOT. And it was launched, it seems like yesterday, but that was in December of 2022, correct?
8: That's correct. Yeah, it seems like yesterday. It was middle of the night in December, and here now we launched, and then it took a few months to deploy the satellites and the satellite and make sure that it was okay before we started the science measurements. And really, the science part of the mission started in the following summer, so in the summer of 2023. And so this summer, we'll be getting to 3 years of continuous science mission. And you're right, it feels like it was yesterday, but we've learned so much in the meantime.
3: And what is the mission duration?
8: Well, it was initially planned for 3 years. And so we should be reaching the end of the planned life cycle of the mission in the summer. Now, historically, our engineers have been good at designing satellites and instruments on satellites that live longer than initially planned for. And so it is our hope that NASA will be supportive that we keep operating the mission for much longer.
3: Yes, JPL hardware, those engineers, they always under-promise and totally overperform.
8: We try. Last I heard, we probably still have 12 years worth of fuel.
3: Wow.
8: And so, you know, if we wanted to stay longer and if everything else was functioning as designed, the mission could last a whole lot longer.
3: And were you at the launch?
8: I was, yeah.
3: Because I've heard one thing many times from people like you. It's that once in your life, you should witness the launch of a rocket. It's just an amazing experience. And even better if it's a rocket you're involved with.
8: You know, just speaking about it brings me science goosebumps. I feel self-conscious about it. But listen, like going to the Vandenberg Air Force Base or Space Force Base then was incredible. Seeing the actual rocket on which the satellite was placed at the top. So I saw the rocket on the launch pad, and then, you know, I was in just behind mission control the night of the launch. We had the opportunity to step outside and see the rocket go up. It was something like 3 a.m. And I mean, the rocket going up is already outstanding. And I have this funny selfie of myself with the rocket behind, and I got so excited. It was a selfie video. And then I realized the next day that I was taking a selfie video of me and the lamppost behind. The rocket was somewhere else.
3: Oh, no. And that was a night launch, right?
8: That was a night launch.
3: Those are spectacular.
8: And, you know, it was gorgeous. And one of the things that I think perhaps even more impressive is when the rocket comes back. And you hear a double bang, a sonic boom, mm-hmm. when the rocket approaches the landing pad. And even the landing pad there is like, it's so big. I mean, it's big like a, you know, like a soccer field, but the rocket always lands back at the same place. They build it really big just in case they miss the target, but they always come back at the right spot. It's just, I mean, it's
3: astounding.
8: Really
3: is.
8: Yeah. And that's just the beginning, because then you deploy the satellites. The satellite, you have space pyrotechnics with, you know, little explosions in space that deploy arms, ultra precision arms with the antennas on it. I mean, it's
9: really incredible.
8: I can tell you there was a lot of high-fiving in mission control.
3: Well, and the mission's been working really well. Let's talk about how it works. Tell us about the instruments on there. Tell us about Karen. And tell us about how it works, how it actually maps the surface waters of the Earth.
8: So Karen, the Ka band radar interferometer. It's a radar instrument that functions in a way very similar to how we mapped the elevation of the land surface in the 2000 on the shuttle mission. But it uses a slightly different frequency of the radar. That is such that the signal bounces on water and doesn't bounce as much if it's not water. And so what you do is you, if you get signal back, you know that there was water, so it allows you to do water detection. And then by timing, the time that it takes to go from the satellite to the surface of the water body and back to the satellite, you get an estimate of the elevation of the surface of the water. And so this mission tells you where the water is and how high it is. And when you have how high it is at various locations in space, you know that water goes from upstream to downstream, and that allows you to know where water is going. So really what SWOT does is where is water, how high it is, and where it's going.
3: And what kind of resolution does it have? Like how small a body of water can it detect? Like can it detect big puddles, ponds, lakes, rivers, streams? Well, give us a sense of the resolution on this.
8: So the mission was intended to observe rivers of width at least 100 meters and lakes and reservoirs of size on the order of 100 by 100 meters. But it turns out that the mission is doing a lot better. Hmm. We're able to see when we look at the intensity of the return signal, we're seeing water bodies that are much smaller than what we were hoping, what we designed for. And so what this is telling us is the capability of the mission is probably going to be far greater than what we had planned.
3: And recently, I saw a news release from my friends that work for the media relations there at JPL, who do a fabulous job. Really interesting about studying the Earth's river systems. And that really caught my attention because these satellites that we've been deploying out into space to study the Earth's water systems usually study mostly the oceans, you know, ocean, looking for the heights of the ocean, studying things like El Nino, La Nina, which are very important. But this is the first time we've really been able to globally study things like rivers, isn't it?
8: That's right. So SWOT is not the first satellite that sees something about rivers. We've seen it with imagery satellites, the same kind of thing that you see on Google Maps, for example. However, it is the first ever mission to be specifically designed to understand surface waters. So that's rivers, lakes, reservoirs, wetlands, in addition to the oceans. And as you mentioned, we've had ocean observing missions going back to the 1990s. So we're now officially designing missions to understand the arteries of the living planet. And that's incredibly meaningful for us as a species, because this is where we started as a civilization. Most of the ancient human civilization started by the bed of great river valleys. And so this is, you know, where we started, but then we realized that it's millions of miles of rivers and streams going through the planet. And we just don't have enough time, manpower, boats, or instruments to observe it all. And so having the unique vantage point of an Earth orbiting satellite gives you access to seeing rivers like we never have before.
3: Yeah, you truly get a global perspective on the Earth's water system.
8: That's right.
3: Well, tell us what some of the interesting findings were in this study of basically studying the Earth's rivers, over the course of a year to see what kind of fluctuations. Tell us about what some of the interesting findings from that.
8: Yeah, so, you know, perhaps we should start by stating what may or may not be the obvious, is that river water is the most sustainable source of fresh water on the planet. Now, compared to how much water we have in the ocean, it's minuscule. It is really small. But the water in the ocean is salty, and it takes a lot of energy and effort to remove the salt for drinking or irrigation or to sustain industry. So that takes salt water out of the equation for the greater part. Then we have a lot of water in the ice caps. That's frozen, and that's pretty far away. That leaves us with about 1.5% of all of Earth's fresh water that is liquid and on continents. And now only 1% of that is in the rivers. So we're talking about a minuscule amount of water in the grand scheme of the blue planet. So it's the most accessible and most renewable because it keeps flowing and it keeps coming back all the time. It replenishes much faster than another source of continental freshwater, which is the aquifers for groundwater. But so because it is so easily accessible and it replenishes so regularly, it makes it the most sustainable source of fresh water. That's the good part. Now, the bad part is it's also the most devastating source of natural disasters. And so if you've ever seen images of cities flooding after either a hurricane or just an intense rainstorm on wet snow or something like that, then you can see that rivers can do a lot of can hurt us a lot. So we have this love-hate relationship with rivers, and we know that we really haven't been able to see them the way SWAT is seeing them. So one of the first science question that SWAT was designed to answer is, what is the variability of the water storage in the world's rivers? And so if we try to unpack that a little bit, we're talking about how much water we have in the world's rivers, but really how much that is changing throughout the year. And so we had never seen that before. And it's a critical component of not only water availability, but also water-related natural disasters. And not knowing how much variability there is in the water is a big, big unknown for planning. And that's what we've seen. Maybe we can start. We can start there.
3: We're going to take a short break, but stay with us as we continue our conversation with NASA Jet Propulsion Laboratory hydrologist Cedric David as we discuss the latest findings from the Surface Water and Ocean Topography Satellite about Earth's rivers. I'm Dave Shlom, and you are listening to Blue Dot.
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3: And we're back, and thanks for listening to Blue Dot. Let's return now to our conversation with NASA hydrologist Cedric David from the Jet Propulsion Laboratory in Pasadena as we discuss the latest findings about Earth's rivers from the joint U.S.-French Surface Water and Ocean Topography Satellite, also known as SWOT. What kind of variability have you observed, and was it surprising, the amount of variability? I'm just thinking about, for example, for me right now. I live next to the Sacramento River, and it's March when we're recording this. It's St. Patrick's Day, and I'm going to be at the river later today, and I was there 2 days ago. The river level is the lowest I've ever seen it in March ever, and I've lived here for a very long time. So it's, you know, that variation in the river's flow is just, it's part of a river system and what's going on with the climate and weather and your, you know, water management, things like that. But it's so interesting to me just to see the variability in my river. Tell us about, you know, some of the things that you've learned as far as variability on river systems around the world.
8: Well, so before we launched the mission, we knew exactly as you're describing that, you know, in some parts, some seasons, some drier season, we have less water, some wetter seasons, we have more water in the rivers. And then throughout multiple years over decades, you know, you have years that are a little drier or a little wetter. So there is some natural variability, but we didn't really know how much. We didn't know the variability in storage of rivers just because we can't drive a boat over the millions of miles or millions of kilometers that the rivers cover on Earth's continents. And so our best guess before was to use computer models, right? Those are computer programs running on high-performance computers. It's the same type of computer models that we use to do the weather forecast. And those models they represent the best of our understanding of the Earth's environment, but they're also imperfect. And so before flying the mission, we had an estimate going from on the order of, you know, maybe 500 cubic kilometers to 5,000 cubic kilometers. We didn't know. It was an order of magnitude in the of difference in the various estimates of variability. So that's, you know, the intensity of the waxing and the waning, or the shrinking and the growing of the world's rivers. And after taking a year of observations from the SWAT mission, what we observed was about a third smaller than the smallest of all previous estimates that we had seen. And so what we saw in the first water year of the mission, from the fall of 2023 to the fall of 2024, was much smaller variability than we had ever anticipated before. By you know, it could be 30%, but depending on if you used other estimates, it's easy an order of magnitude smaller. But there is also lots of differences between big rivers of the world and smaller rivers of the world. And, you know, even the mighty Mississippi in the U.S., which is our biggest river in the country here, is so small compared to other rivers like the Amazon River or the Congo River. It's just, you know, it's a portion of the total flow. Hmm.
3: And do we have any idea why that was such a surprising, you know, that the variability was so much less than you had previously thought?
8: That is such a great question. We have some possible explanations. It's going to take a few more years of missions to have, you know, a better sense of why. What we know is that the year of observations that we used in that recent study had a notable drought in the Amazon basin. Mm. And Amazon being the Amazon River flow is about 20% of all of the river flow going from continents to the oceans anywhere in the world.
3: Wow.
8: So it's one-fifth of everything. So when there is a drought in the Amazon, the entire global water cycle takes a hit. So there is that. So that explains why we might be smarter than previous estimates. Other explanations is that previous estimates are based on computer models, and computer models are imperfect, and we just didn't have the observations that we're now getting with the SWAT mission.
3: Well, one of the things that I love about science in general and a mission like this is that when you get something like this that surprises you, it leads you to want to ask further questions and investigate further to figure out, okay, what's, you know, suss out what's going on here. And that leads to, you know, down the road, more science being done. Any, you know, are there thoughts about that, you know, moving forward into the future to keep studying this issue?
8: Yeah, I mean, so listen, the SWAT mission is opening a whole new world of possibilities. There is the science that we knew we were going to do, and looking at things like the changing storage in the world's rivers or changing storage in the world's reservoirs, looking at the currents in the ocean, looking at guessing the underwater topography in the oceans. So we knew we would be able to do that. But there are things that we're learning now that we didn't know we would capture with the SWAT mission. For example, we showed about a year ago evidence that we could capture flood waves as they're propagating downstream. So if your satellite happens to be flying at the right time in the right place, you can actually see the wave in space of a flood that is going downstream, and that might allow you to use that information for warning of downstream communities. We're also realizing that the measurement is so fine that for rivers that are wide enough, we can also see how much the river slopes to the side as it takes a turn. Like you do, you know, if you mm-hmm. watch the Olympics and bobsledding, right? You see people going down and they go up when they turn.
3: Yeah.
8: The rivers does the same thing. And knowing that side slope gives you an estimate of how fast water is moving. And so there's just all these new options that, you know, we didn't know we would have access to. And so, of course, we'll keep looking at the variability of the river water storage globally, but there are so many other things that are important for science and society that we'll probably be looking at for however long we have access to data from the mission.
3: And at How much data is there? Is there a lot of data from SWAT that give us a sense of, you know, because when you have a mission like this, you have to collect all of this data and then mm-hmm. store it and do stuff with it and process it. Can you give us a sense of, you know, how much data you get from this mission?
8: Yes, you're raising an excellent point. So the SWAT mission was the first that we flew that brought so much data back to us that we had to rethink how we design storage, archiving, and sharing of data. So to give you an example, we're downloading on the order of 1 terabyte every day. So that's one laptop. And through the processing of the data, we're generating 20. So on a daily basis, that's like 20 laptops worth of data.
3: Wow.
8: And what this tells you is that, you know, there is just no way you can start tackling NASA scale science questions by just downloading everything and running it on your computer. You have to rethink how you do analysis. You have to do a lot of pre-processing directly on the satellite. You have to do a lot of processing on the ground, store the data in the computational cloud, and even run your analysis on the cloud in order to answer some of the, you know, very basic questions that we're after, like how much water do we have on Earth? You know, those are really simple driving questions that are of importance for the entire planet. I call those NASA scale questions, right? Simple questions concerning the entire planet. But in order to answer these very simple questions, you have to design a heavily complex piece of equipment, the spacecraft, the instrument that goes on it, and then all the data and information system that goes with it is a real adventure. So, SWAT was really the first that pushed us to move the archiving and science data system to the cloud. But since then, we've had another mission called NISAR. It's a topography mission, and that one is even bigger in data volume. So, you know, we're always going towards the more data, more data, more data.
3: And especially with a mission like this, dealing with something as critical to society as fresh water and the availability of water, what are some of the, you know, just basic practical applications of using SWAT data for, you know, for people?
8: For people, it can go down to, hey, we just saw a flood upstream. Downstream communities should be prepared. You know, it could be warning systems. It can be, you know, something we haven't talked about, but through the observation of the world's rivers waxing and waning throughout the year, we're able to effectively map the shape of river channels, and that has implications for navigation, as it does for understanding flood propagation and water storage. If you're thinking about, I'd like to irrigate my crops, and we have observations of rivers and reservoirs that can allow you to make an educated choice between, do I want to use the surface water that's easily accessible right now, or should I turn my pump to deep underground and pump a resource that takes a lot longer to replenish. So it allows you to manage your portfolio of water availability in addition to helping with water-related disasters.
3: When you're studying rivers from space, is it possible to look at the data and characterize the rivers? Like for example, there's kind of three types of rivers that I'm familiar with. There's the freestone rivers that just flow out of the mountains over the rocks, the stones tumbling down from the mountains. They're basically created by melting snowpack. And so those usually have a high degree of variability where, you know, in late summer, you know, early winter, they can be very low flow. And when you get the melt in the spring, you know, they can be very high. And then you have spring fed rivers like the Fall River here in Northern California, which, you know, essentially kind of maintain the same level of flow year round and temperature and everything. They don't have as much variability. And then there's tailwaters that come out of dams that are controlled by us humans, like the Sacramento River. Can you characterize, you know, kind of what's going on with river systems with your data when you, you know, can look at a river in a remote place, for example?
8: So yes, absolutely, and your description is spot on. We're taking that description to the global scale because we're observing the world's largest rivers, and so we're able to see, you know, the rivers that flow from the northern latitudes to the Arctic and the shape that they have. And we know that those are fed by permafrost and melting snow. We're able to see the rivers of South Asia that are fed by the glaciers of the Himalayas. We're able to see the rivers of the Amazon and the Congo. You know, so those are tropical rivers with distinct climates that kind of change with regards to their location compared to the equator. So sometimes the southern part of the basin might have a different season than the northern part of the basin. We're able to see the Mackenzie River.

0: upstream to downstream. And what we're seeing is that heavily managed river basins tend to be a lot more behaved when you're looking at differences in space than natural rivers. And it makes perfect sense. But when you see the graphics of river shapes, and you think about which one is heavily managed and which one is more natural, you can see that the variability is much smaller in heavily managed rivers. So yeah, we're able to characterize a lot of the different types of rivers that we have around the world. We knew rivers are different. There wasn't any doubt about that. But when we're actually seeing the differences that we're observing, it's both expected and astonishing, if that makes any sense.
1: Mm-hmm. Yes, it does. And I'm just curious, you know, to kind of wrap this up, to get your perspective, when we look at an organization like NASA and its long history, it has an exploration aspect to it and human crewed missions. You know, there's the plans to return to the moon with the Artemis missions. And of course, the legacy of Apollo and the space shuttle and all of those great missions. But there's also this wonderful legacy that goes all the way back to the International Geophysical Year and the launching of the first satellites in 1957-58. Of studying the Earth and studying the Earth's environment. I'm just wondering if, you know, maybe you could give us your perspective on why it's important for us to study the Earth from space.
0: Oh, so listen, at the Jet Propulsion Laboratory, which is one of NASA's research labs, our mission is robotic exploration of the solar system and beyond. And at NASA in general, you know, we use the unique vantage point of space to understand the universe. Now, it turns out that no matter how far we've looked for planets that perhaps might be similar to our home planet, where they're close enough to the sun that they're not frozen and far enough to the sun that they're not burning, and that you might still have liquid water, we have a few candidates, but those planets are, you know, hundreds of light years away. And so what that means is if you take a family on a spaceship, it's going to be generations before we get there. So we keep looking, and it's so fascinating to look at other galaxies and other planets and, you know, other suns in the universe. But then we haven't found a planet B, right? And so that makes it even more important to make sure that we understand our own planet, which is indeed part of the solar system and the universe. And when we do that from space, we're able to understand physical processes and the health of our planet in a way that you can never see it when you're just on the ground. And so, you know, the work that we're doing is kind of like we're doctors of the planet, right? We send satellites in space, we flip them around, we take Earth selfies, and we try to make sure that we're still good, you know, and hopefully we learn a thing or two along the way that allows us to stay on this nice planet for a little longer. Until and if we ever find a plan B.
1: Well, I like plan A. I like this planet just fine.
0: I do too. It's my favorite.
1: The more I've learned about other places in the galaxy and beyond, and it's always fascinated me, the more I appreciate this place in space.
0: And that's for sure. Everybody you've ever loved, everybody you've ever read about.
1: Well, Cedric David, JPL scientist for the Surface Water and Ocean Topography Satellite, it's been a joy to talk to you. And it's so interesting to hear your passion about the Earth's water systems in this incredible mission.
0: Dave, I really appreciate your time and your interest in what we do at NASA and at JPL in particular. And thank you so much for giving me an opportunity to talk to your audience about some of the cool stuff that we find.
1: Thanks to our guest from NASA's Jet Propulsion Laboratory in Pasadena, hydrologist and project investigator Cedric David. We're going to take a short break, but when we return, we'll find out about a potentially impactful restoration project on a tributary of the Sacramento River in Northern California to restore habitat for fish and wildlife. I'm Dave Schlom, and you are listening to Blue Dot.
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2: And we're back, and thanks for listening to Blue Dot. If you've never floated on the Sacramento River between Redding and Red Bluff, California, you've missed out on one of the Golden State's true natural treasures. It's beautiful and vitally important water for fish like Chinook salmon, steelhead trout, and other species. One of the most important tributaries for the Sacramento River is Battle Creek. The Coleman National Fish Hatchery, largest salmon hatchery in the continental United States, is located there, but the creek's connection with the main stem of the river has many issues that are adversely affecting anadromous fish like salmon and steelhead. Fortunately, thanks to a new $1.85 million grant from the state's Wildlife Conservation Board, Chico State University's North State Planning and Development Collective is poised to restore this vital habitat. Joining us to talk about it are Chico State restoration biologist Robert Irwin and environmental scientist Chad Pretorius. Robert and Chad, welcome to Blue Dot.
3: Thank you. Good to be here.
4: Thanks.
2: I'd like to start out with a little bit about on your background. So let's start with you, Rob. Tell us a bit about your background as a biologist and how you came to Chico State.
4: All right. So I started in biology in school. I went to Chico State, graduated in 2002 with a biology degree. Then I went to Humboldt State, now Humboldt Polytechnic, got a master's degree there, and started in 2016 working on fisheries restoration projects in the Sacramento River and the upper Sacramento River basin. And primarily just been busy. I've got 9 or 10 fisheries enhancement projects under my belt, and I'm working on another one that we're going to talk about today.
2: And Chad Pretorius, what about you?
3: Well, I was just a kid that liked to fish, and the only thing that was going to hold my attention was fisheries. So I pursued a degree in fisheries. I grew up in upstate New York in the Adirondack Park, and went to school in the University of Idaho, picked up a bunch of part-time fisheries gigs in Alaska, up and down the Rockies, down in the deserts of Wyoming and Colorado, and finally made my way over to California. I floated the Sacramento River one time and never left. I spent the last 18 years with the U.S. Fish and Wildlife Service up out of Red Bluff, California.
2: Yes, and you and I have run into each other when you were in that job description many times when I was walking my dogs or going fishing. I'd like to know a little bit about how Chico State got involved in this restoration project at Battle Creek, which is a tributary of the Sacramento River.
4: So Chico State has been involved with river research and stewardship for several years. They have a partnership to preserve California Chinook salmon populations, and we have a restoration team that has led the construction of spawning and rearing habitat in 13 side channels across 10 restoration sites, and we estimate we've restored about 76 acres of critical aquatic habitat for juvenile salmonids and 14 acres of spawning habitat in the upper Sacramento River. And so these projects have a particular focus on critical habitat for the endangered winter-run Chinook salmon population, which is whittled down to just one wild population that spawns below Shasta and Keswick dams on the Sacramento River. So that's a big focus of our restoration.
2: And can you give us a sense of the size of your team and its makeup?
4: So our team is fairly broad. We have members of from different agencies, and so we work with NOAA Fisheries, Fish and Wildlife Service. Our engineering comes from the California Department of Water Resources. We have a lot of help from Pacific State's Marine Fisheries Commission. We have worked with the Sacramento River Forum. And so since 2019, we've worked with the Yurok Tribe's Technical Fisheries Department and their Tribal Construction Corporation, and they do the actual heavy lifting of the construction of the side channels and moving dirt and doing the project implementation.
2: And Chad, let's talk about Battle Creek specifically. It's a tributary of the Sacramento River, what we refer to as the Lower Sacramento River, which is basically the stretch from the dam, Redding, and all the way down to Red Bluff, which is considered the Lower Sacramento, especially amongst the fishing community. Tell us why Battle Creek is such an important part of that.
3: Battle Creek's a very important tributary to the Sacramento River because historically it hosted all four runs of Chinook salmon, fall run, late fall run, spring run, and winter run Chinook salmon. It also has a dedicated run of steelhead in there, as well as multiple species of lamprey and a whole host of native species such as hardhead, pike minnow, and other species. And what made Battle Creek so special is that that cold water really is spring-fed from the top of the watershed. That snow melts off of Lassen. It goes down into those springs. That water sits down there for God knows how long, and then it comes up cold, clear, and fresh out of those headwater springs. And then that's what makes Battle Creek so special, is that it has cold, clean, fresh water.
2: Okay, give us a sense of why, what's wrong with Battle Creek that it makes it in need of some restoration work? What are the issues there?
3: Well, some of the issues that are going on with Battle Creek is that it was treated more like a plumbing project than it was a creek. There's multiple dams, diversion dams that were set up. There's multiple canals and different diversions. There's different powerhouses set up that divert South Fork water and mix it with North Fork water, which generally warms things up. And the more water that's diverted out of that system, the warmer that water becomes, and it becomes less of what those fish originally wanted, that clean, fresh, cold water up at the top of the watershed.
2: Coleman Fish Hatchery is there, too. Is that part of the issues here? Some of their diversions? Tell us about the role it plays.
3: Oh, Coleman plays a very important role. What they have there is they have the Coleman Diversion Dam there. So they have the ability to pass fish through the Coleman Diversion Dam or allow fish not to pass through the Coleman Diversion Dam. They focus on mainly fall run and late fall run supplementation, and that's the runs that we get the fish. But like I said, Battle Creek has a very strong run of spring run, and now they're actually reintroducing winter run into Battle Creek to try to make a self-sustaining second population of winter run.
2: And Rob, can you maybe tell us a little bit about what are the plans for this project? What do you hope to accomplish, and what are you actually going to do at Battle Creek?
4: So the project has several aspects. The main point of it is to increase habitat for juvenile Chinook salmon. And so one of the things we're going to do is we're going to get some excavators and heavy equipment in, and we're going to dig out a side channel that makes a loop in Battle Creek so that a smaller amount of water can go through this channel and provide the right flows and the right depth for juvenile Chinook. We're going to go in and plug in large pieces of wood and boulders and make habitat elements so that juvenile fish can go into, you know, behind boulders and get cover under large woody debris. And and you know, we're going to go in there and plant a lot of willows and a lot of riparian vegetation to try to create habitat for food resources. We're also going to remove two levees that are along Battle Creek, and so by removing those levees, we're anticipating that we can activate 74 acres of floodplain during annual peak flows. And so we're reactivating areas of the floodplain that have not been active since, you know, the early 19th century. And then we're also going to plant a lot of vegetation. So we're looking at over 3,000 linear feet of riparian vegetation. And the goal is that when we remove the levees and Battle Creek reactivates its floodplain, we're going to be, you know, feeding the plantings that have already happened there and the plantings that we're putting in. And so it's going to jumpstart the riparian habitat progression. And right now there's areas of annual grasses and star thistle and Himalayan blackberry. So hopefully we're going to create a more, you know, robust mosaic of habitats that will benefit other species like birds and insects.
2: So you're going to be removing some of that invasive vegetation.
4: Yeah, where we can. So Himalayan blackberry is a particular challenge, especially at this site. Many of us have gone out there to survey it and have been unable to access large tracts of it because there's so much Himalayan blackberry. So that's an ongoing issue. We also are looking at decreasing fish stranding. There's a couple areas that are known to strand juvenile fish, and so we're going to get in there and regrade them and try to get positive drainage so that fish don't get stuck.
2: And when you do these restoration projects, which have been happening all up and down California, a lot of it focuses on these side channels projects of creating places for these juvenile fish. Could you explain to us why these side channel projects are so important for juvenile fish in particular, Chad?
3: Sure. Like Rob mentioned, in Battle Creek particularly, we have three triggers that we're pulling here. We're making a side channel, we're reconnecting the floodplain habitat, and we're regrading backwaters to avoid stranding. And all three of those serve a role. The side channels are very important because it allows fish to pull over during higher flow events or even low flow events and just take their time, relax, catch something to eat, and grow. To an adequate size. When those levees were in place, they kind of just forced and channelized the water and forced those fish out into the Sacramento, not on their time, but more on the flushing flow time. When we create these floodplains and these side channels, we allow the fish to operate on their time. We're putting back function into the creek, the way the creek was meant to function.
2: And earlier you commented that this is one of many projects that California State University Chico has been involved with over the years. Could you maybe discuss in general some of the other interesting projects? I know, Chad, you mentioned to me another vital tributary, Clear Creek. Maybe tell us what you've observed there from the work that's been done.
3: Okay, well, Clear Creek's CSU, our project, our team has kind of like finished up in the main stem for now. We finished up and wrapped up with Shea Island and Capusta Island this summer with our monitoring, and we're moving into those tributaries like Battle Creek, and we're helping out with a large restoration project in Clear Creek right now called the Horsetown Restoration Project. And our role is just kind of monitoring the wild fish. What were they doing before the project went into place, and then we're observing them in a restored section of the creek as well. And until I got my head underwater and actually observed what's going on in these side channels and these floodplains, it's absolutely amazing. Clear Creek is working. It's working the way it's supposed to be working. The beavers are in there chewing down the trees. The fish are hiding out in the trees. They have cover. One thing I noticed, too, is they're not schooling up as much. They're more comfortable to move out on their own because they have the cover, and they're just growing at such an exceptional rate. So we have a functional floodplain that we're monitoring in Clear Creek right now, and it's just we're learning continuous lessons from that every day, and we're taking those lessons, and we're trying to apply them in Battle Creek.
2: So you literally put on a wetsuit and snorkel in there, right?
3: We do our best to snorkel through it. We have some pretty funny pictures of our feet sticking out of blackberry bushes.
2: Oh, goodness.
3: Yeah, it's not easy. It's some of the hardest snorkeling out there, but we're getting it done, and hopefully we'll have some real good footage from the GoPro of what's going on under the water, under those bushes, and see what's going on and actually see these floodplains working and functioning. And we're learning a lot of great lessons. These fish are growing at an exceptional rate.
2: I'm also very curious because I have seen firsthand a very close member of my family lost her job due to the withdrawal of federal funding for restoration ecology projects. And this is happening all over the place. I'm wondering, you know, how that lack of federal input and support is affecting work like what you do.
4: So in 2025, the U.S. government shut down for 43 days, and that was right in the middle of our permitting effort for Battle Creek. And so I don't know if anybody has done environmental permitting. It is probably one of the hardest permitting activities in the world. I mean, you're right in the middle of protected waters and riparian systems and endangered species, and you have to deal with pretty much every layer of federal government. And so when we're going through the permitting process, it could take 2 years, 3 years. And when the government shut down, all of a sudden nobody was able to help us with our permits. And so we had to just sit tight and wait for the government to open. And by the time it opened, we were behind schedule. And then we start calling people in their office, and you know, some people were gone. They lost their job, or they moved elsewhere. And the people that that were still there were doing sometimes double the work that they used to. And so it made everything difficult for everybody involved. And I have a lot of sympathy for people in the federal government who are covering workloads that used to be covered by other people.
2: Before we let you go, I'd like to leave on a hopeful note. What do you hope to see accomplished at Battle Creek? What do you hope it looks like in years hence?
4: I daydream about walking out to these star thistle fields and annual grasslands that I've spent some time in and seeing signs of overflow from Battle Creek and plants starting to grow out of the ground and the riparian starting to advance. And I'm very confident that it's going to look better.
3: Everything is going to benefit from it. Even though we're kind of focused on winter run right now, all of those runs are going to benefit. And that's what makes Battle Creek so exciting, is that we're not just building habitat, we're building resilience in a changing climate.
2: Absolutely. Well, Chad Pretorius and Robert Irwin from California State University Chico State Enterprises, thanks for joining us to talk about this incredible restoration work being done on the Sacramento River.
3: Yeah, no problem. Thanks for having us.
4: Yeah, thanks, Dave.
2: Thanks again to our guests from NASA's Jet Propulsion Laboratory in Pasadena, hydrologist and project investigator Cedric David. 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Blue Dot is engineered and produced by the maestro, Matt Fidler. 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
1: This is Bird Note. Loons are built for life in the water. They're streamlined and dense to pursue fish deep below the surface. Loons' legs are placed far back on their bodies, almost like propellers, a unique advantage for life on the lake. But those legs don't work well on land. That's why, if you see a loon on terra firma, something has probably gone wrong. During migration, loons sometimes mistake wet pavement for the reflective surface of deep water and try to land there. And once they've touched the ground, they're stuck. Loons can't walk more than a short distance, and they're so heavy that they need at least 100 feet of water to launch into the air. If you see a stranded loon on a road or parking lot, calling a wildlife rehabilitator can help start the process of returning that bird to safety and back on their migratory journey. Early spring is a good time to keep an eye out for them when loons are on the move and the weather is wet. By looking out for migrating loons, people can help ensure these submarine-like birds reach their northern breeding grounds safely. For Bird Note, I'm Ariana Rimmel. 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
2: I'm James Reynolds. Welcome to BBC Conversations. A nightclub here in the UK recently removed a customer from the bar after saying that her wheelchair was a safety hazard. So we decided to see what it was like for wheelchair users going about their daily lives across the globe, especially when they're out socialising. Our guests shared their experiences in South Africa, England, Kenya, and the United States.
3: I've encountered issues even in a restaurant that's accessible where the wheelchair accessible bathroom has been used as storage. Therefore, I don't have a bathroom.
2: From being lifted up flights of stairs to being pushed around unexpectedly and even having people pray for you in public, we hear how people treat the disabled and what the obstacles are for wheelchair users. That's after the latest BBC News.
4: BBC News with Sue Montgomery. President Trump has said the United States will withdraw many more than 5,000 of its troops from Germany, saying numbers will be cut way down. He was speaking to journalists in Florida but gave no further details. The withdrawal of 5,000 soldiers was announced by the Pentagon on Friday, leading to criticism from within Mr. Trump's Republican Party. Our correspondent in Washington, Peter Bowes, has more details on the warning from the chairman of two U.S. Congressional Armed Services Committees, Senator Roger Wicker and Representative Mike Rogers.
5: This is a significant rebuke of the Pentagon from two leaders from the president's own party. They say it's sending the wrong signal to Vladimir Putin. Presumably they're talking about it sending a signal of weakness to Russia. They say rather than withdrawing from Europe, it is in America's interest to maintain a strong deterrent on the continent by moving troops to the east.
4: Passengers have been left stranded at US airports after the low-cost Spirit Airlines was forced out of business by rising fuel prices caused by the US-Israeli war in Iran. Donald Trump had considered a government bailout, but it never materialised. The US Transportation Secretary, Sean Duffy, had this advice for Spirit ticket holders.
6: If you're a Spirit passenger, you have an airline that ceased operations, so you have to book a ticket in the next day or two. The other airlines are responding to that by providing beneficial booking opportunities and pricing opportunities. But again, you have to do it sooner rather than later. Have your confirmation number ready and your proof of payment, and the airlines will step up and give you better pricing to travel the final legs of your ticket so you can get home.
4: Spain has condemned the detention of one of its citizens by Israel, one of two pro-Palestinian activists still held from a Gaza-bound aid flotilla intercepted off the Greek coast. The pair, including a Brazilian national, were detained in international waters by Israeli forces and taken to Israel for questioning. Dozens of others have been released. The Spanish Prime Minister, Pedro Sanchez, gave his reaction.
7: Ahora que Netanyahu ha hecho eso,
8: now that Netanyahu has done this, abducting foreign citizens, one of them is Spanish, and taking him to Israel, I say several things to Prime Minister Benjamin Netanyahu. The first is that Spain will always protect its citizens. The second is that we will always defend international law, and this is a new violation of international law.
4: At least five people have been killed in a drone strike in Sudan's capital, Khartoum. Witnesses say the drone hit a civilian vehicle. It's the second such attack in the city this week, in what appear to be renewed strikes by the paramilitary Rapid Support Forces. BBC News. Austrian police say they've arrested a 39-year-old suspect in connection with a case in which rat poison was placed in jars of baby food. Five contaminated jars of the baby food made by the German manufacturer Hip were safely recovered last month in Austria, the Czech Republic and Slovakia before they could be consumed. A sixth jar, thought to have been in Austria, has yet to be found. A manufacturer of the United States' most widely used abortion pill has asked the Supreme Court to allow postal deliveries of mifepristone a day after a lower court halted them. The application was made by Dana Laboratories. On Friday, an appeals court in New Orleans temporarily blocked postal delivery of medication after a lawsuit was brought by the state of Louisiana. The new chief executive of the US conglomerate Berkshire Hathaway, Greg Abel, has sought to assure shareholders he will invest thoughtfully and challenge bureaucracy as he presided over his first annual meeting. Mr. Abel took over from the company's legendary longtime leader, Warren Buffett, in January. Mr. Buffett, who remains chairman, told the gathering that his successor was the right person for the job.
9: Greg is doing everything I did and then some, and he's doing it better in all cases, and he's the right person. So that decision, we score 100% on.
4: Hundreds of people gathered in a park in South Korea's capital, Seoul, on Saturday to compete in the city's third annual sleeping competition. The event is aimed at drawing attention to the country's chronic sleep struggles, with data suggesting South Korea is one of the world's most overworked and sleep-deprived nations. Dubbed the Power Nap Tournament, the competition sees officials measuring participants' heart rates as they doze. BBC News.
2: Hello, I'm James Reynolds. This is BBC Conversations. This time, we bring together four people across three continents to share their experiences of life in a wheelchair. Imagine how you'd feel on an evening out with friends in a nightclub when, after only 5 minutes, you're asked in front of everyone there to leave. This happened to 18-year-old Maddie recently in Manchester, here in the UK. Her experience was captured on social media. The club, which has since apologised, initially said it was because her wheelchair was a safety hazard. It's all prompted a larger conversation about disability and accessibility. We decided to hear then from four wheelchair users about their experiences when out socialising. We have Brian Muchiri in Kenya's Rift Valley, Nadia Leila Kerelsi in Johannesburg, South Africa. Hayley Rosa is in Florida in the US. Plus, Maddie Haining herself in the UK. And she began by explaining how she felt when she was thrown out of the club.
10: People can be quite nosy, and when something's going on, everybody has a look over and tries to find out what's going on. So being in a bar where security keeps coming over and people keep coming over asking me to leave, it was really infuriating knowing that it shouldn't be happening, but I can't stop it from happening. It was really dehumanising and one of the most embarrassing situations I've been put in.
11: What kind of effect has it had on you in terms of thinking about going out clubbing again?
10: I'm definitely more anxious to go to places that I haven't been before because I've never been to this bar. So I think in future I'll be a bit more cautious going to places that I haven't been before because I don't know how they're going to react or what could happen.
11: Haley, Brian, Nadia, does Maddie's experience sound familiar at all?
3: Yeah, so for me personally, I have been to a local bar where they didn't remove me or say my chair was a hazard. However, I was just told that the chair was in the way, so they weren't happy, you know, that it was there.
12: Yeah, I think many of us wheelchair users can relate to that in some sense, because sometimes a space online will say wheelchair accessible or they can accommodate us, but the attitudes of people are unwelcome and unaccommodating. It can differ from broken lifts or badly designed limbs or the staff not knowing how to respect us and speak to us.
10: Yeah, it happens a lot more than I think people imagine it to.
12: And I think accessibility goes beyond them. It's also including us and giving us our dignity back and independence and not having to plan around every outing around these barriers. Life as a disabled person is already hard as it is.
11: Brian, listening to Maddie and Haley and Nadia, have you had similar experiences?
13: Not specifically, but I relate very much with Maddie with how she says that she'd be scared to go to new places, because from my time when I would want to go clubbing, I would concentrate on just going to this one place that I'm used to, because I'm well aware of how the accessibility is in that place and the staff are already kind of conversant with my needs. And that way I feel a bit safe and I feel like I don't have to over-explain every time I need something.
3: Yeah, I would have to agree with that, actually. I think it becomes more of a comfortability thing. I'm not scared to try new places. However, it's just easier to go to places that I know are accommodating. The place that I went to and had that issue, I haven't been back to because I fear they are unable to accommodate a wheelchair.
12: Yeah.
3: So I stick to the places that I am most comfortable with, which it shouldn't have to be that way, but it just has become that way.
11: Maddie, what is a typical night out for you and how much preparation do you have to do?
10: If I'm ever going to a new place, like, I usually look into it on social media or online, Google reviews, things like that, to be as prepared as possible. I never really expect anything bad to happen, but I like to feel more comfortable with myself and less anxious knowing I've looked into it beforehand. But it is quite rare that I'll go to places that I haven't been before.
11: What about you, Haley, in Florida?
3: In Florida and in, I feel, the States in general, you know, I do check ahead of time if it's somewhere new. I was just in New York City visiting my sister and I had to check everywhere because most of them had steps to get in and it was really not accessible at all. You know, back at home in Florida, I'm lucky that a lot of places are accessible. However, I've encountered issues even in a restaurant that's accessible where the wheelchair accessible bathroom has been used as storage. So therefore, I don't have a bathroom. And that's nothing that I can foresee. It just was something that I had to figure out when I got there.
11: Did you say to them, please remove your storage?
3: Yes, I did actually. Right. And they did remove it because that was the only bathroom that I could use.
11: Yeah.
10: I face it quite a lot in cafes or shops or even hospitals that are, you know, you'd expect more people in chairs to be in. A lot of them disabled toilets are used as storage rooms.
12: Either it's used as storage or they also just, it's normal people making use of our bathrooms. And then you're left sitting outside this toilet waiting for 10 minutes plus, but we can't hold our bladders, you know? And when it comes to planning around going to spaces, I'm always checking, like Maddie said, online, social media, and I'm always DMing businesses to just confirm, because there's no spontaneity when it comes to our lives. We can't just wake up and be like, oh, I'd like to go to X, Y, and Z or travel without pre-planning. And it's quite exhausting.
3: It's exhausting. And also for me, I find a lot of places that are grandfathered in and don't have to have an elevator. So I can't even go if I want to.
12: Yes. And then they almost like to contradict themselves, like, oh, we can help. But you go there and they expect you to be okay with being carried up a flight of 10 steps, which is a danger in itself.
11: That's happened to you, Nadia?
12: Yes. So I have 3 young girls, daughters, and I usually like to take them around to places, but kiddies' places are not wheelchair accessible. So for example, I recently took them to a roller rink, but it was above ground. But when I called, they said it's accessible. So bear in mind, we've traveled almost 30 minutes to get there, but I had to sit outside because I think well over 15 steps, but the way they were situated, if I was getting carried, I'd have to be lifted out of my chair. So I sat outside, didn't experience my kids roller skating, and then had to wait at the bottom of the steps.
11: That sounds like a really difficult day.
12: Yeah, it was. And then you don't want to show emotion because I've got kids, so I don't want them to feel some type of way about the disability or that it's holding them back. So at some points, I just accept defeat and I stay there if it's going to benefit them.
11: Brian, what about your preparations as you choose to socialize?
13: My experience is quite different here in Kenya, especially in my hometown of Nakuru. Clubs tend to be more accessible than other places for some reason. So every time I think about venturing out and trying out a new place, I just need to figure out whether it's on the ground floor. If it's on the ground floor, then 9 times out of 10, they will have a good ramp. And sometimes you can ask beforehand whether it's accessible. But accessibility doesn't really mean the same for them because it could be just a ramp that is not up to standard and to them that is accessible enough. So for me, when I just find out if it's on the ground floor, I just go and I have a good time. But what I have trouble with is other club goers, because after a few drinks, you will find that they want to come and get all up in your space. And I don't know if any of you ladies have experienced that when you go out.
10: I definitely have. A lot of people come up behind me and start pushing my chair around in clubs and things like that. Then you turn around, you're like, stop, please stop. They don't really take it in. Like, I've told so many people to stop pushing me around or stop touching my chair and getting in my space. But once people are that drunk, they don't really take the information on. There was an event in August last year, which I was in a bar in. It was completely fully accessible. It's a bar that I go to quite frequently. And I went in and some guy came over and sat on my lap and started pushing himself around while sat on my lap on my chair.
14: Oh my gosh.
10: Which is something that I'd never experienced before and I haven't experienced since. But it was really eye-opening for me to think people think that that's something that's okay to do and that they can just do that.
14: I don't think people understand how terrifying it is when they come up behind you and start to push the wheelchair, honestly.
10: It's so scary.
14: Yeah, it's very scary. It's almost jolting. I do have a question for Brian. I am extremely interested in learning what the biggest hardship, I guess, would be for a wheelchair user in Kenya, in your opinion.
13: I think what you would have to be prepared for is the general understanding and general perspective of disability from the Kenyan society. Number one, some people view disability as bad omen, and other people, when they see you as a disabled person, they tend to come up to you and tell you how strong you are and tell you how they would never be able to do it if they were in that position. But their actions will actually contradict because they can be quite discriminatory at the same time. So I would tell you the thing that you have to be most prepared for is how our society treats disability, and you kind of like have to just shut your ears and just look forward and not really pay too much attention, because you'll either find people who are either too eager to want to get in your space and act like they want to help without actually being asked for help, and other people who will just stare at you and want to treat you like a child. So I hope that doesn't discourage you from coming to Kenya, but
14: no,
13: you just have to be prepared for that.
14: I was actually going to say the bad omen is very interesting to me. However, everything else sounds pretty similar, at least for me in the States. There are people who are so eager to help, or there are people that just stare. It is quite similar, actually.
12: I think it's very similar in South Africa as well. With regards to the bad omen, I've had people want to pray for me in a club. I recently went to a concert and somebody wants to lay hands on me and pray because they said I need to have more faith, that I walk. But it's not that I have a lack of faith. I have a lot of faith, actually. It's just that bad things happen to anybody. Anybody can be disabled at any time, you know? It's not something that you wake up one day and you're like, oh, let me just go out and get disabled.
13: That is why I stopped going to church, because most times I would go to church and the one who is delivering the scripture would use me as a case study. They would say, look at Brian, for instance. If he had enough faith, I'm sure Brian is going to walk soon and you should come to the next crusade because because I'm sure that God is going to do something big for Brian. And I got tired of being used like a reference point for preaching. Yeah, so I just got to a point where I just said, I would prefer to go to church and sit there and be invisible and get through the service without someone pointing at me for one reason or the other.
14: But that also goes so along with the whole when we're out in public thing, because people will come up to me and say, can I pray for you? And it's in public. I don't even have a choice at that point because they've already started.
2: Hayley, Brian, Maddie and Nadia on their difficulties in four different countries when visiting a bar, a club, a restaurant, even a church when you're in a wheelchair. We'll hear more from them in just a moment. I'm James Reynolds. You're listening to BBC Conversations from the BBC World Service. So far, we've mainly heard about the physical barriers to socialising when you're in a wheelchair. Let's delve now into the always complex world of dating. A reminder that I'm joined by Maddie, Brian and Hayley. But let's hear firstly from Nadia in Johannesburg about what her dating experiences have been like since she was paralysed 6 years ago.
15: It's been really bad. I think I've dated like once after my accident, and that alone itself was very traumatic. He never wanted to be seen outside of me. We never went on dates. It was almost like I was being hidden, actually, and I didn't know how to take that. It just felt like rejection, and I was freshly new, paralyzed. So I was still learning how to be confident and stand up for myself. And then there was somebody that was with me that was like, don't post these pictures on Facebook. Don't do this. Don't do that. So I haven't navigated dating again after that because it was such a bad experience.
11: And Hayley in Florida?
14: I would say that it hasn't been great, but actually not anything to do with the wheelchair. Just I find the men here, I'm like, how do I say this politely? They don't really care about the wheelchair. That actually has not been a standout point, to be honest. It has not changed much for me. Typically, if people care, I guess I'll find out within the first 30 seconds. I can tell in a conversation if it's going to be an issue or not. However, I do look at it as a positive because it's almost taught me who would be there in a certain situation and who I would not even want to waste my time with to begin with.
11: Maddie, what about you?
10: I haven't really faced much of it, to be honest. I think a lot of situations where I've started speaking to people and there's been occasions where I've been like, well, just pray and you'll be healed, or some inappropriate comments and things like that, which has then immediately shut it down. I think you're not the kind of person I want to be involved in. Yes. But it's in terms of actual relationships, I've never really faced many problems with the chair.
15: I've also found that automatically the conversation becomes sexual. It's as almost as if they're fascinated by the chair and want to know if you can do this, you can do that, but you don't even know me. Even if I was able-bodied, I wouldn't have that conversation with somebody.
14: I've experienced that, and those are the people that I will unmatch, block.
10: Yeah. That is something that happens with me a lot as well. Like, you wouldn't ask even an able-bodied person what they can and can't do and what they do and don't do in sexual ways. So why would you ask somebody that you don't know? It comes across in a weird form of curiosity that kind of sounds fetishizing in a way.
13: I've always had conversations with my friends who are also wheelchair users, and we always come back to this question: is it easier for male wheelchair users to date than it is for female wheelchair users? What do you think?
15: I think men generally find it easier from the guys that I know, because women are more empathetic and they look beyond in general, but men are very like visual people.
14: I would agree with that. I think men are definitely visual and can get caught up in the chair.
11: Brian, after your accident, you met the woman who went on to become your wife. Can you tell us about meeting her and your partnership and relationship with her now?
13: Jane and I met a few years ago on social media. I write articles about my life story and disability on my Facebook and other platforms. And that is where we initially met, and we struck up a conversation on messages, and that led to us meeting up, and our relationship was slow burn. It wasn't like we didn't fall head over heels for each other. It started as a friendship and went gradually into a relationship. And last year we got married and we've been living together since for 1 year now.
14: Oh, wow. I love that. I love that you use slow burn as the term.
13: Yeah, I had a lot of hesitation, anxiety and fear when it came to making it official and really putting things on concrete and making this big commitment. Because the reason why I asked whether it's easier for men on wheelchairs to date is because actually when I sat in this wheelchair, I got more attention from women for some reason. I think it's maybe from a point of curiosity, women wanting to know how it feels, or maybe them just wanting to be nurturing and take care of me for some reason. But I got more attention from women. But the issue has always been to sieve all that curiosity and probably even pity to find someone who really wants you for you and wants to make that commitment. So that was what came between me and wanting to take this relationship to the next level, just that kind of fear.
15: I do think that is in women's nature to be nurturing and caring as well. I'm so happy that you found someone that actually gives me hope, that not all hope is lost, you know?
14: The right people genuinely don't see us as people who use wheelchairs. They just see us for who we are. You know, the wheelchair is just there.
13: I would say for me, it's always a red flag when someone tells me that they don't see the wheelchair. I know what you mean when you say it, but I actually want someone to see my disability and really feel it, because I have a C5, C7 spinal cord injury. My paralysis is a very big part of who I am, and yes, it defines a lot about how I live my life. Of course, it doesn't define my mentality and or my personality or all that kind of stuff, but I want my partner to really see it, to acknowledge it. I don't know how you guys think about that.
14: No, I agree with you. And I might have worded it differently than I should have. Of course, they should see that the wheelchair and our disability is a large part of our lives. But I think it's important that that's not the sole focus, and they're able to recognize, you know, we are human outside of that. And this injury or disability did happen. But, you know, at least for me, my personality is still there. I'm still funny. I still like to do the things that I can do that I did before. So yeah, as it's largely a part, so is the part of me that still hasn't left.
16: With all these experiences of toilets used as storage, with unexpected steps, do you have a vision of what an ideal place might look like, Haley, in Florida?
14: Yeah, I think accessibility honestly just benefits everybody. So no steps, larger bathroom stalls perhaps, just a wide open area. We can make those beautiful as well.
15: If I would collaborate with somebody, I would first think of navigating the parking, the entrances, the lifts, and the bathrooms. And also, we don't think about bar stools being lower, because sometimes if we're sitting in a bar, the stool is so high and your friends are all sitting on these chairs, and then you got to look up and they're looking down, which makes it a bit awkward. Making all things like equal level, so people are sitting with us and it doesn't look as if they're doing us a favor by having us there. Lower pain points, easy accessible bathrooms with the lower sink, lower mirror, just so we can enjoy the night as well with people.
13: Just to add, a good level table where you can just roll down using your wheelchair. Sometimes we find that in clubs or in these lounges where we go to socialize, the tables are either mostly they are lower than for a person who is on a wheelchair. So it's quite difficult to even grab your drink or share a meal with your friends, because you are always trying to reach down at something. So if they would have that, then it would be good. For some reason, that's why I stopped going to clubs. Because of my spinal cord injury, I'm not able to really project my voice that far. And when I go to noisy places, I struggle a lot to communicate. So that's why I prefer going to lounges now, where the music isn't that high, isn't so loud, and I'm able to have a conversation with my friends without having to shout and lose my voice in the process.
14: The barstool issue is actually a good call out, because that is a huge annoyance, I'm not going to lie. And I find a lot of restaurants serve happy hour only at a bar.
15: Yes.
14: we can't sit at the bar.
15: You know the revolving sushi where it's going around?
14: Mm-hmm.
15: I can never partake in that it has buffet sushi because I can't reach the top. Then somebody has to pass it to me, you know?
14: Yeah.
11: Maddie, we began looking at, you know, the terrible experience you had at a club. Is there, in your mind, the ideal design for what a club would look like so that you and other wheelchair users could have just a really good time?
10: I think it would all be step-free, smooth flooring, because carpets are a nightmare for me personally. Rugs and things like that are not fun to reel on. They usually pull me one side or another side. Multiple disabled toilets and accessible toilets, not used as storage rooms, just completely free, and enough room to be able to fully move around in it as well, with sinks that you can get underneath and the bar as well lowered down, because it's so hard to order a drink when you can't see the person that you're speaking to, especially when there's loud music. The bar is usually around the same height as my head, so it's really hard a lot of the time to be able to look over it and be able to speak to people to order a drink at the bar.
11: Maddie Haining here in the UK, Brian Muchiri in Kenya, Nadia Lele Karelse in South Africa, and Haley Rosa in the United States. Our thanks to all of them for giving us an insight into what it's like to experience life in a wheelchair across so many areas. I'm James Reynolds. You've been listening to BBC Conversations from the BBC World Service.
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19: As Samsung becomes a global tech force thanks partly to a major Hollywood scoop, an activist politician discovers an explosive secret recording that exposes the company's connections to power. And the Lee family is rocked by tragedy. I'm Elise Hugh, and after the news on the BBC World Service, Inheritance Samsung, the story of a family drama behind one of the world's biggest companies.
4: BBC News with Sue Montgomery. President Trump has said the United States will withdraw many more than 5,000 of its troops from Germany, saying numbers will be cut way down. The withdrawal of 5,000 soldiers was announced by the Pentagon on Friday. Passengers have been left stranded at US airports after the low-cost Spirit Airlines was forced out of business by rising fuel prices caused by the US-Israeli war in Iran. The British government is allowing airlines more freedom to reduce flight schedules over concerns about the impact of fuel shortages caused by the Iran war. At least 5 people have been killed in a drone strike in Sudan's capital, Khartoum. It's the second such attack in the city this week, in what appear to be renewed strikes by the paramilitary Rapid Support Forces. Spain has condemned the detention of one of its citizens by Israel, one of 2 pro-Palestinian activists on an aid flotilla bound for Gaza but intercepted off the Greek coast. Israel says the 2 men have links to an organisation acting on behalf of Hamas. Austrian police say they've arrested a suspect in connection with a case in which rat poison was placed in jars of baby food. 5 contaminated jars of the baby food were safely recovered last month. A manufacturer of the United States' most widely used abortion pill has asked the Supreme Court to allow postal deliveries of the medication a day after a lower court halted them. The new chief executive of the US conglomerate Berkshire Hathaway, Greg Abel, has sought to assure shareholders he will invest thoughtfully as he presided over his first annual meeting. Mr. Abel took over from the company's legendary long-time leader, Warren Buffett, in January. BBC News.
19: This is Inheritance, the podcast from the BBC World Service about the family dramas behind the world's biggest companies. I'm Elise Hugh with Season 1, Samsung. This is Episode 6 of 10. We'll let you know how you can hear more episodes at the end of this program. A silver sedan screams through a multi-story parking lot. Its driver, dressed in black leather and shiny PVC, stares determinedly ahead through her dark sunglasses, focused on her escape. She's being chased. The car roars out of the parking lot darkness, going airborne as it leaves the exit ramp. Sparks fly as the front end hits the road. The car turns sharply, tires screeching, and speeds away. The front seat passenger pulls out his phone. He pushes a button, sending the phone's spring-loaded earpiece upwards like the cocking of a pistol, revealing the display and, underneath, the word Samsung. Jaehyun Lee, reporter with South Korea's Hankyure newspaper, remembers this moment. A scene from The Matrix Reloaded, released in May 2003.
20: It was the first major product placement for Samsung in a Hollywood blockbuster, so it was a pretty big deal.
21: This was the moment that placed Samsung on the map as a cool brand, not just a tech maker. The Samsung name was everywhere.
19: Jeffrey Kane, author of Samsung Rising, watched the movie too. For him, it's the moment Samsung arrives on the world stage.
21: At the time, Sony is the powerhouse. It's the Walkman. It's the PlayStation. The Sony TVs are everywhere. Like, Sony is cool, Samsung is not.
19: Sony, Samsung's great rival. A symbol of Japanese economic might and a reminder for South Koreans that they still sit in the shadow of their former colonial masters. Samsung Electronics sales have been catching Sony's and surpassing them in some areas. The meticulous focus on quality demanded by Samsung's chairman, K.H. Lee, seems to be paying off. Several years ago, he'd infamously ordered Samsung employees to watch as more than 100,000 products, including mobile phones, that they

0: dad died.
1: No one at Samsung wants a chairman's visit like that ever again. But quality doesn't matter if people don't know about your products. And Samsung has a lot of products. CD players, laptops, PCs, cameras, video cassette recorders, MP3 players. They release multiple models of phones and TVs every year.
0: And so Samsung executives realized quickly that it's not enough to have a product, but you need to unite all of your products under a massive brand umbrella so that people know they're not just picking up a camera, but it's a Samsung camera.
1: Marketing execs have been armed with huge war chests, much of it to be spent in the U.S., the market Samsung is desperate to crack.
0: They need to break into pop culture, and they need to start thinking of themselves as a cultural company and not just a technology company.
1: And so they'd turn to Hollywood. These marketing execs had seen the first Matrix movie, a global smash, and enviously eyed the cameo role played by another mobile phone brand.
0: This is the phone that Neo answers when Agent Smith is coming after him. There's a phone that arrives in a package, and he pulls it out, and it's a futuristic-looking Nokia phone. That phone was a massive success for Nokia.
1: Samsung wants that for themselves.
0: So they sent their people to Hollywood. They wrote massive checks, and they got on the good side of Warner Brothers.
1: It's likely to have been a big deal for K.H. Lee. Stacks of videotapes reportedly filled the home of the Samsung chairman. Ever since he was a child, he'd been a film fanatic. He'd originally wanted to be a director or start a movie production company.
0: And the opportunity presented itself in 1995. Steven Spielberg and two of his business partners, they were creating the production studio called DreamWorks, and they need to raise $900 million.
1: K.H. Lee's niece, a kind of Samsung ambassador in Los Angeles, had heard about the opportunity and told her uncle. But when the Samsung chairman flew to Beverly Hills to make an offer to Spielberg and his team, the director was lukewarm.
0: This Samsung delegation showed up, and for hours they were just talking about semiconductors.
1: In a later interview, Spielberg said the word semiconductors must have been used about 20 times in that single meeting. No deal was signed. Samsung's Hollywood product placement in The Matrix all these years later probably isn't going to satisfy K.H. Lee's dream of being a movie mogul, but it is a statement of intent. It marked Samsung's transformation, Samsung Electronics specifically, from a leading South Korean manufacturer into a globally recognized, desirable brand. But worldwide recognition isn't all that Samsung's aiming for. Once it leaves its longtime rival Sony in its wake, it's going after everyone else.

0: I'm Elise Hu. From the BBC World Service, this is Inheritance, the stories of the families behind some of the world's biggest companies. Our journalists have scoured the archives, combed through memoirs, and handpicked experienced observers to take you inside these dynasties. At times, we'll recreate, as faithfully as we can, the pivotal moments, all to understand how powerful empires are built and passed on. Season 1, Samsung. Episode 6 of 10, Octopus. Summer 2005, 2 years after Samsung's Matrix moment, a moment that looks like it's paid off, big time. Profits at Samsung Electronics almost doubled last year. It's now the world's third biggest mobile phone maker, miles ahead of Sony. It's a remarkable rise, and one that's being watched closely by an activist South Korean politician. He heads to the mailroom in the country's National Assembly building to check for post. He's 1 year into his first term as a lawmaker, having spent the previous 2 decades fighting for the rights of workers and the poor.
1: I interviewed him, and his name was Nohui Chan. He was a labor union activist, a fairly popular politician on the left, and also a bit of a populist. I think he's most comparable to Bernie Sanders in America. That's sort of how he was seen.

0: He's already got a reputation as the Mr. Clean of South Korean politics. According to the account he later gives to Jeffrey, the politician finds a package in the mailroom with his name on it. He finds a CD inside. There's no note from the sender. It's anonymous. He takes the CD back to his office and loads it into his computer. Up pops an audio recording.
1: And what he heard was absolutely shocking. It was the voices of two people who didn't seem to know they were being recorded.
0: He can't be sure who's talking on the tape, but whoever they are, they're discussing, in detail, plans to give gifts to members of the South Korean elite, prosecutors, politicians. He figures they must be talking about bribes. This is big, potentially explosive. The politician makes contact with an audio company to get the recording analyzed. The men on the tape appear to be discussing giving millions of dollars to presidential candidates. The recording must date from 1997, an election year in South Korea. The audio experts are able to identify the speakers. Jake Kwan is a journalist in the BBC's news team in Seoul.
2: There was a conversation between a Samsung exec and the head of one of the major newspapers in Seoul.
0: And not just any Samsung exec. The audio appeared to feature KH Lee's second in command, his vice chairman. And the other man is the head of a newspaper owned by Samsung. As the politician listens, 8 years after the recording was made, he realizes that newspaper man is now South Korea's ambassador to the U.S. Oh, and he's also K.H. Lee's brother-in-law. The politician, No Hui Chan, is angry. He's been a vocal critic of Samsung for years about its government connections and how far the company's influence goes. And according to the account he later gives to Jeffrey, he feels he has to do something with this recording to expose this apparent corruption. But going public is a risk. Can he be sure he'll be taken seriously? And what if all of this somehow blows back on him? These are powerful people, after all.
1: But in the end, he did not cower. He did not fall back. He wanted to make a point of exposing Samsung.
0: He's not sure he can trust South Korea's mainstream media. There's a chance they would be afraid of losing Samsung's lucrative advertising. And so he creates a transcript of the recording. He uploads it to his personal blog and hits publish. Six months later, in late 2005, K.H. Lee is in the U.S. He flew out a few months ago to Texas for medical treatment. He's been there before to undergo treatment for lung cancer in early 2000. Lung cancer had killed his father, B.C. Lee. After several years of back and forth to the world-renowned Texas clinic, doctors had given him the all-clear. He'd started to look after himself, stopped smoking, walked more, but he still needs regular checkups. Samsung officials have been tight-lipped about the chairman's health on this visit, his whereabouts, and why he's not yet flown home. They're being pressed for answers because South Korean prosecutors are about to make an announcement about those secret recordings. Recordings that could implicate Samsung in bribery. That could implicate K.H. Lee.
2: This is a major scandal that is going on and it's shaking up the Samsung group. There was talk about, you know, whether he will face consequences. It really tarnished Samsung's reputation. It revealed to the depth that Samsung got its finger in South Korea's kind of legal and government structure.
0: By now, the young politician, No Hui Chan, isn't the only one with the story. A TV news network and a prominent magazine have also obtained the tapes. What's being called the X-Files scandal has gone mainstream.
2: When it airs, I mean, you can imagine how should I call it? The impact was quite astounding.
3: It was a huge deal. These conversations were apparently wiretapped by a division in Korea's National Intelligence Service.
0: A former spy who'd led the illegal eavesdropping operation came forward, confessed to being behind the tapes, then tried to kill himself. All in all, there are hundreds of tapes. And although not all of them involve Samsung, the group has still become the focus of the news stories. Some are even calling the scandal the Samsung X-Files. Amid the fallout, K.H. Lee's brother-in-law has stepped down as U.S. ambassador. And K.H. Lee has also faced some heat.
1: The National Assembly at one point actually did subpoena Chairman K.H. Lee to come testify about this alleged bribery. Parliament wanted to grill him. They wanted to put him in a hearing and get to the bottom of this.
0: K.H. Lee has sent prosecutors a written statement saying that any money that changed hands was his own, not Samsung's. And anyway, these were political donations, not bribes, he added. This isn't the first time K.H. Lee has had to deal with these sorts of allegations. A few years earlier, he'd even been convicted of bribing a former South Korean president using Samsung money. That time, he'd avoided jail, though, with a suspended sentence. And just a year later, South Korea's new president had pardoned him. The president said that K.H. Lee was too important to Samsung, to South Korea's economy, to be facing prison. And when prosecutors in December 2005 announced their findings in the X-Files case,
3: none of the Samsung executives or politicians or prosecutors were convicted for it.
0: They accept K.H. Lee's explanation, saying there is insufficient evidence of bribery or embezzlement. Plus, the statute of limitations had run out. Any alleged bribery would have taken place too long ago for a prosecution to even be valid. But not everyone escapes punishment.
2: The journalist and then a lawmaker who published the story both get prosecuted.
0: Nohui Chan, the politician who'd published the transcripts to his blog, is charged with violating the country's wiretapping laws. He had released details of a private conversation and might even lose his seat in parliament.
1: And that's exactly what happened.
0: The journalists who broke the story received six-month suspended sentences for violating the Protection of Communications Secrets Act. K.H. Lee is in the clear again. A good job, too. He's got some big business battles to fight, including a new one brought by some investors in his now bankrupt passion project, Samsung Motors. They are suing him for almost $5 billion. There's also something at home he needs to attend to. Because while K.H. Lee has been waiting for the verdict in the X-Files case, his family is hit by some devastating news. One of his children has been found dead. That's next time on Inheritance.

0: 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Samsung was later ordered to pay out about $2.5 billion to investors in its failed car venture.
1: Hello, and welcome to More or Less from the BBC World Service. We're the programme that looks at the numbers in the news, in life, and in beef. I'm Charlotte MacDonald. If you spend much time on social media, and we don't necessarily recommend it, then you've probably come across a strange fascination with water consumption. Mainly, this is people telling you that using AI is terrible for the planet because of how much water it uses. We've already made a couple of programmes about the numbers in those arguments, and long story short, they probably aren't saying what you think they're saying. But on the platforms like X, Blue Sky and TikTok, an opportunity to keep an argument going is rarely missed. And one of the numbers that's been enlisted in that glorious cause concerns the water that's used for a seemingly unrelated pastime, eating beef. Here's an example from Twitter, or X.
2: A kilogram of beef requires over 15,000 litres of water to produce. A vegan who uses ChatGPT every day is living a more sustainable lifestyle than someone who regularly eats beef while boycotting AI.
1: Ignoring the AI part, is that true? Does it actually take 15,000 litres of water to produce a kilogram of beef?
3: When the number comes in, people see that's easy to just take numbers and talk about. Beef is so bad and others are so good. But the whole idea of the water footprint is we show the numbers, but behind the numbers, there is the story.
1: This is Mesvin Meekanen, an assistant professor at the University of Alabama, and he definitely knows what this 15,000 number means. It features in scientific papers from the early 2010s that he co-wrote with Arjen Hoekstra, a Dutch professor who pioneered the idea of the water footprint.
3: The initial motivation was to create awareness, similar to the carbon footprint and the land footprint, to create awareness that our water impact is not located only where we live, but it's faraway places also.
1: The issue is that the water footprint is being used to say that the amount of water beef uses is bad. And the story explaining what's wrong with that goes back to before the water footprint was developed.
4: So I'm Professor Mark Mulligan, and I'm Professor of Physical and Environmental Geography at King's College London. So my late colleague at King's College London, Tony Allen, came up with the concept of virtual water in the early 90s.
1: Quick botany lesson. As they grow, plants absorb water from the soil through their roots. This is sucked up through the plant to the leaves, where it evaporates. It's a process called transpiration.
4: So Tony's concept for virtual water is that when a crop grows or when an animal like a cow eats a crop that's growing, they consume, if you like, all of the water that that crop had to evaporate over its lifetime in order to produce the biomass that is the crop.
1: This might sound a bit technical, but for the work Tony Allen was doing, the importance of the water required to grow plants was pretty obvious.
4: He developed the concept for dry lands in the Middle East. In that context, when you're growing a crop, you're usually growing it with irrigation water from groundwater and rivers.
1: In very dry places, water is a precious resource. The water you use for irrigation is water you can't use for something else, like drinking or sanitation. This water has a clear environmental cost. The idea of virtual water was taken on by Arjen Hoekstra and expanded. He developed a method for figuring out how much water a food crop or animal used wherever it was in the world. But to point out the obvious, not all parts of the world are arid drylands where there's little to no rain.
4: So, for example, if we have a cropland that is growing coffee, let's say, in Brazil, well, that probably replaced forest that was there before in that kind of humid, wet environment. And indeed, the forest would have consumed, through evaporation, more water than the coffee crop does. So in that case, the water footprint of the coffee crop is actually negative. Because the forest has gone, you actually have more water than you would have had if the forest was there.
1: In this case, if you think a higher water footprint is a bad thing, then you'd be saying that chopping down rainforest for coffee plantations is good. What's more, the water we're talking about falls as rain. And to put it mildly, rain is not in short supply in a rainforest.
5: When the concept of water footprint was first developed, it was recognised that not all water is the same.
1: This is Tim Hess, a professor of water and food systems at Cranfield University in the UK.
5: And a differentiation was made between green water that has come from rainfall, differentiated from blue water, that's water in our water resources, whether it's rivers, lakes, whether it's water that is underground in our aquifers.
1: Green water is rain. Blue water is pumped out of rivers and lakes. There's a third category, grey water, which is the water that's needed to dilute any pollution, like fertiliser runoff. Right, back to the beef. If we look at beef production and this 15,000 figure...
5: The majority of the water is associated with producing feed. It takes a lot of feed to keep those animals alive for 2 years before they go into the food system.
1: In the UK, cows mostly stand around in fields eating grass. That grass gets its water from rainfall.
5: So they are just using the rain at the point where the rain falls, and they're only using green water. But in other countries, we have systems where animals are fed on crops which have been irrigated. So in that case, we're taking the blue water to grow the crops, like maize, silage, and then feeding those to animals.
1: The different methods of farming make a massive difference to the amount of blue water you have to pump out of rivers, lakes and aquifers to produce the cow food.
5: So in the UK, we have an average per animal production of about 67 litres per kilogram of beef of blue water consumption. But there are some figures that are from the US, from Texas, Oklahoma, Kansas, ranging from 900 through to almost 8,000.
1: That figure we're looking at, that 15,000 litres of water are needed for each kilogram of beef, includes all types of farming and all the types of water. It's a weighted average of the water use across all the different beef production systems the researchers analysed. And 94% of that figure, more than 14,000 litres of water, is green water. It's rain falling on grassland or other crops. This, says Tim, makes it pretty useless if you're using the number to think about how good or bad eating beef is for the environment. As with coffee in the rainforest, it's unclear whether it's a good or bad thing.
5: So if we want to make choices about sustainable diets, we want to make choices about, is this product having more impact on the water environment than that product, then we shouldn't be including the green water. That's very misleading.
1: At the same time, the 15,000 litre claim also averages out the blue water part, which, as Tim said earlier, can range from less than 100 litres to many thousands. The average is about 500 litres, but that hides the bit that potentially matters most in terms of the impact on water supplies. All of which means you can't use the global water footprint to say that beef is bad. And when Mesfin sees his numbers used like that, it makes him uncomfortable.
3: There is a disappointment of the misuse of numbers, that's clear. And the disappointment also goes back to myself, where did I do my job very well and explain the numbers and the story behind them?
1: That's it for this week. Thanks to Mesfin Meekanen, Mark Mulligan and Tim Hess. If you've seen a number you think we should take a look at, email us on moreorless@bbc.co.uk. Until next time, goodbye.
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13: As chief theater critic for the New York Times, Helen Shaw sees everything free. Does that lower the stakes and skew her opinions?
14: You know, it's easier for me to be at the theater because of the no-paying situation.
15: The not-paying situation.
14: Yeah, the old not-paying situation. And then on the other hand, I'm also maybe going to be a little harder on it because it's like, well, how are you going to rise above the other six shows I saw this week?
13: Coming up on Person, Place, Thing.